0: But I certainly think that given how far behind our field is, way behind cardiology, for example, or orthopedic surgery, where a lot of what we do, we look at what the appendicular muscle studies show and then see what's applicable in our world. I think that those partnerships would be invaluable because we really can gain a lot of time and make it economically feasible if we adopt some tools that have been developed in other fields instead of developing them de novo.
1: Okay, well, thank you very much, both of you, for really fascinating presentations. It looks like we've answered everybody's questions. And we'll just perhaps end here and thank you both very much.
2: Thank you for having me.
3: Yeah, thanks.

Stem cell science is changing medicine and our understanding of human development. The Stem Cell Channel takes you into the labs where cutting-edge research takes place, introduces you to the scientists leading the way, and breaks down how these amazing discoveries impact everyday life and health. Visit uctv.tv/stemcell. 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

0: Now, our speaker, Raj Chetty, is the William A. Ackman Professor of Public Economics at Harvard University, and he is the Director of Opportunity Insights, which uses big data to understand how we can give children from disadvantaged backgrounds better chances of succeeding. Chetty's research combines empirical evidence with economic theory to help design more effective government policies. His work on topics ranging from tax policy and unemployment insurance to education and affordable housing has been widely cited in academic, media outlets, and congressional testimony. Professor Chetty received his PhD from Harvard in 2003 and is one of the youngest tenured professor in Harvard's history. Before joining the faculty at Harvard, he was a professor at UC Berkeley and Stanford. He's received numerous awards for his research, including MacArthur Fellowship and the John Bates Clark's Medal, given for the economist under 40, whose work is judged to have the most significant contributions to the field. So without further delay, we're pleased to welcome Professor Chetty. And the presentation this afternoon will cover the science of economic opportunity, new insights from big data. Thank you very much for joining us today.
1: Thanks so much, Vince, for the very warm welcome. It's really a pleasure to be here with all of you today. Thank you all for coming. And I just want to say before I start that it's particularly a joy for me to be back here at UC Berkeley. I vividly remember back in 2003 getting a call from Rich Gilbert, who's here in the audience today, saying that I'd gotten an offer from the economics department at UC Berkeley when I was completing my PhD at Harvard. That was really a transformative experience for me. I came to Berkeley when I was 23 years old and, you know, being influenced by people like David Card and Emmanuel Saez, who's also here, who've been tremendous mentors to me over the years, has really, I think, shaped my own career and had a big impact on many of those around me as well. And so much as I'm grateful for UC Berkeley as a great public institution, I'll show you some data showing the tremendous impacts of public institutions like UC Berkeley on economic mobility in the United States, as I've seen that in my own research. Going back one generation in my family, my parents came to the United States having grown up in low-income families in India to another great state institution, the University of Wisconsin-Madison, where my dad did his PhD and my mom did her medical training. And like many immigrants, my parents came to the United States in search of the American dream, which is a

course, a multifaceted concept that has different meanings, but I want to start this talk by distilling that notion of the American dream to a single statistic that we can measure systematically in the data, which I think captures a cornerstone aspect of the American dream, which is the idea that we at least aspire to be a country where through hard work, any child has the chance to move up in the income distribution relative to their parents. Certainly it was that sort of notion that drew my own parents to come to this country and countless other immigrants. And so in a paper, some colleagues and I, including Jimmy Narang, who's a graduate student here at Berkeley, wrote a few years ago, we set about to assess the extent to which America actually lives up to that aspiration by simply measuring the fraction of kids who go on to earn more than their parents did, measuring both kids' and parents' incomes in their mid-30s and adjusting for inflation. Now, there's some further technical details in the background. In particular, you don't have longitudinal historical data going this far back in time, so it's not that easy to compute this statistic, and so we developed some methods in the paper that we think allow us to get reliable estimates. I'll skip those details here, but let me just note more generally, I'm going to present this at focusing on the key takeaways, but for those interested in discussing the technical details further, I'm more than happy to take questions on that when we get to the Q&A. So just jumping to the punchline of this analysis, you can see it, you know, quite clearly for yourself. Back in the middle of the last century, for kids born, say, in 1940, it was a virtual guarantee that you were going to achieve the American dream of moving up. 92% of children, by our estimation, born in 1940 in America, went on to earn more than their parents did. But if you look at what has happened over time, you can see that there's been a dramatic fading of the American dream, such that for children born in the middle of the 1980s, who are turning 30 around now when we're measuring their incomes as adults, it's become essentially a 50-50 shot, a coin flip, as to whether you're going to achieve the American dream of moving up. And so that broad trend is, of course, of great interest to economists because it reflects a fundamental change in the US economy that we'd like to understand. But I would argue it's also fundamental social and political interest because I think it's this very trend that underlies a lot of the frustration that people around the United States are expressing, that this is no longer a country where it's easy to get ahead, and that's reflected in a lot of the political outcomes we see recently and so forth. And so motivated in part by that trend and other similar statistics, I think there's a broad interest in the public, in academia, and policy circles in understanding what's driving trends like the one that I just showed you, and more broadly, in creating equality of opportunity, help giving kids better chances of rising up, particularly those growing up in more disadvantaged circumstances, and increasing social mobility or intergenerational income mobility. There's a very large literature, as some of you here likely know, in the social sciences, in economics, in sociology, and other adjacent fields, analyzing the determinants of intergenerational mobility and equality of opportunity. And while that literature, you know, I think has made quite a bit of progress over the years, there's recently been a surge of work in this area, which is what I'm going to focus on in this pair of lectures here, where the key technological breakthrough, if you will, is the recent availability of large-scale longitudinal administrative data, things like tax records or other kinds of big data, like social network data, that allow us to follow people over time and understand the determinants of economic mobility with a precision that we've never had in the past. And so in particular, as I'll show you in this lecture, those data allow us to study the determinants of economic opportunity much more sharply for, I think, two key reasons. First, they permit disaggregation of the national picture that I just showed you in very fine ways across different subgroups. So for example, by race and ethnicity, across geographic areas, by income group, so forth and so on. And second, they, because of their scale and scope, they permit the use of various quasi-experimental and experimental techniques that allow us to understand mechanisms much more precisely than we were able to in the past. So what I'm going to do here is present an overview of a series of papers that we've written in our research team at Harvard Opportunity Insights on these issues with many, many co-authors, John Friedman, Nathan Hendren, Matt Jackson, Teresa Kukler, Pat Klein here at UC Berkeley, Larry Katz, Emmanuel Saez, who I mentioned earlier, Johannes Strobel, Danny Yagan, also here at Berkeley, and many, many others. I'll cite those papers along the way. So let me start in this first map here by showing you one form of disaggregation.

just to disaggregate the picture of intergenerational mobility in America geographically. I'm going to first describe how we construct this map. The original version of it was from a paper in 2014 with Emmanuel, Pat Klein, and Nathan Hendren. And since then we've done further work on it. So what I'm going to do is first just describe how we construct the map, and then tell you what I think we learned from it. So what we're doing here is taking data on 20 million kids, essentially all kids born in America in the early 1980s. And we're using data from anonymized tax returns to link them back to their parents and back to the specific place in which they grew up. We divide the US into 740 different metro and rural areas. And in each of those areas, we compute a very simple statistic, a simple measure of upward mobility. We ask, what is the average household income at age 35 for kids who grew up in low-income families? And for the purposes of this map and much of this talk, I'm going to define low-income families, just to pick a specific number, as families at the 25th percentile of the national income distribution, which corresponds to a household income of $27,000 a year. Okay, so for example, here in the San Francisco Bay Area, what we see using tax record data is if we take a set of kids who grew up in families making $27,000 a year, on average, if we look at those kids' tax returns when they're age 35, they're making about $37,000 a year, okay? So similarly, we can compute that statistic for all of the different areas of the United States, and we color the map so that blue-green colors represent areas with higher levels of upward mobility, where kids are more likely to achieve the American dream in some sense, and red-orange colors represent areas with lower levels of upward mobility. So if you start by looking at the scale in the lower right-hand side of this map, you can see that even in the current generation, kids born in the 1980s who are entering the labor market in recent years, there's a tremendous amount of variation in children's chances of rising up across different parts of America. There are some places, like much of the rural Midwest, take places like Iowa, for example, where kids growing up in families making $27,000 a year, on average, one generation later, are making more than $45,000 or $50,000 a year, so a substantial amount of upward mobility in a single generation. Yet you have other places like Atlanta, Georgia, or Charlotte, North Carolina, much of the southeastern United States, where kids growing up in families at that exact same income level, $27,000 a year, one generation later are actually making less than their parents were. And that's kind of remarkable given the amount of economic growth that has occurred in America over the past 30 years. So motivated by this map, you know, you can see the broad geographic patterns for yourself, right? Much of the rural Midwest has high levels of upward mobility, parts of the coasts have high levels of upward mobility. Much of the Southeast and the industrial Midwest, cities like Cleveland and Cincinnati and Detroit, have very low rates of upward mobility. You know, I think this map has motivated a lot of research and interest in our field and around two sorts of questions. So first, this sort of data gives us a new granular lens, sort of a microscope, if you will, to understand the determinants of economic opportunity, the science of upward mobility, with a precision we never had before. If you just look at the initial graph that I showed you, you might have various explanations for what changed in the United States over the past 50 years, but it's going to be very difficult to test between those explanations because many things have changed in the US over that period. In contrast here, you can start to ask, you know, what is it that's different about Salt Lake City versus Atlanta versus Dubuque, Iowa versus Boston, et cetera? And you can start to look, for instance, at people who move between these places to uncover what the mechanisms might be through which you're seeing these differences in outcomes across places. So this gives you a powerful way to understand the determinants of mobility just from a scientific perspective. But a second, I think, equally important reason to be interested in these data is from a policy perspective, which I'll turn to in the second of these lectures, where, you know, the motivation there is, if I can figure out what is different in a place like Salt Lake City relative to Atlanta, maybe I can start to replicate some of those lessons in these cities that are in the redder colors and increase upward mobility in the US as a whole. So motivated by that logic, the way I'm going to structure this first lecture today is basically to walk through a series of potential explanations. You might already have some in your mind for what is driving the variation you're seeing in this map, and systematically test a bunch of hypotheses to understand the science of what's going on. And then in the second lecture, I'll turn to think about what kinds of policies might actually make a difference on the ground in light of what we've learned about the determinants of opportunity. So let's start with the first hypothesis that I think is very natural, particularly in coming from economics, which is that maybe

those measures of upward mobility against a simple measure of job growth rates from 1990 to 2010, the period over which these kids were growing up in those same cities. So if you look at this graph, you can see that this basically looks like a cloud. There's basically no relationship between these two variables. And in particular, you have cities like Charlotte and Atlanta, which you might know are some of the most rapidly growing cities in America, kind of viewed as the engine of jobs in the southeastern United States. If you look at any measure, the number of jobs, the number of high-paying jobs, the average incomes, Charlotte and Atlanta will rank at the top of the list in terms of cities that are doing really well. Yet, if you look at these longitudinal measures that we're now able to construct with these tax records, looking at upward mobility for the kids growing up in low and middle income families in Charlotte, you can see that Charlotte actually ranks the lowest among large cities in America in terms of rates of upward mobility. So you might first ask, you know, how is that even possible arithmetically? If you look at repeated cross sections or snapshots of data, it looks like Charlotte is systematically getting richer over time. But if you follow the set of kids growing up in Charlotte, they don't seem to be getting richer over time. Like, how does that add up? So the way I think about it is that Charlotte imports talent. Lots of people move to Charlotte to get high-paying jobs at firms like Bank of America, for example, which is headquartered in Charlotte. But what we're seeing in the longitudinal data is that that doesn't necessarily translate to the kids in Charlotte getting those jobs, and in particular, the kids growing up in low-income families and disadvantaged neighborhoods in Charlotte getting those jobs. And so the first, you know, I think very simple lesson from this analysis is, you know, obviously jobs matter at a macroeconomic level, and jobs can influence the strength of a local economy as well, as shown by Enrico Moretti here at Berkeley and many others. But simply having more jobs in your city, for instance, getting the Amazon headquarters to move to your city, is not in and of itself the solution to having more upward mobility for your residents. One has to think, I think, more deliberately about how you equip people with the skills, how you develop the human capital needed to actually get those high-paying jobs. So that was the first hypothesis. Maybe this is about jobs. That doesn't seem to be what's going on. So let's come back to the big map and consider a second potential explanation, this time coming not from economics, but from demography. So anyone familiar with the demographic structure of the United States would recognize that there's a potential link to race here. So in particular, the red and orange colored parts of the map are places with larger African-American populations like the Southeast, Cincinnati, Cleveland, and so on. We all know that there's a long history of racial disparities in America. And so you might wonder how much of the differences that we're seeing in this map are really about differences by race rather than differences by place. So to get at that, what we did next is took the tax records and linked them to census data for everyone in the US population, which gives us data on everyone's race and ethnicity in the US. And that allows you to construct this pair of maps here, the same statistics on upward mobility, but separately now for black men on the left and white men on the right. Now, if you look at these two maps, initially your reaction might be, it looks like they've put these maps on two different color scales, kind of a green-blue color scale on the right and a red-orange color scale on the left. But in fact, if you look at the bottom of the slide, you can see that we have not done that. It's just that there is such an enormous difference in rates of upward mobility in the United States between black and white men that it's almost like you have two different countries. You basically have non-overlapping distributions here, right? So in particular, if you take a place like Boston, where black men growing up in low-income families have average incomes of about $25,000 in adulthood, it's one of the best places in terms of upward mobility for black men, they have worse outcomes there than, say, white men in Atlanta, which offers some of the poorest opportunities for upward mobility for white men. So it's really like two disjoint distributions in terms of economic possibilities for black and white men. So that is to say, there's no understating the importance of race in America, even today, and importantly, even conditioning on class. You're taking a set of kids, all of whom start out at exactly the same income level, and seeing dramatically different prospects for black versus white boys. Now you'll notice when I started to split the data by race, I also began to split it by gender. So I showed you the data specifically for men here. Why did I do that? Turns out if you make the exact same comparison for women, you get a very different picture. If you look at rates of upward mobility for black women on the left versus white women on the right, the spectrum of colors in the two maps looks much more similar. And more broadly, if you look at any measure of economic mobility, you know, rates of rising up, average incomes, rates of college,

attendance, things like that. Once you control for parental income, Black and white women have very similar outcomes. Black and white men have extremely different outcomes. And so what that's telling us is there's something about the interaction or intersection between race and gender that's extremely important in understanding racial disparities in America. You might think of things related to the criminal justice system. You might think of discrimination that's particularly affecting Black men in the labor market. I don't know if we know for sure yet exactly what the answer is, but it's clear that whatever it is has tremendously divergent implications by gender, which I think is useful in narrowing down the possibilities. So what we can see from these maps is that race is undoubtedly important, but even conditional on race, I want to emphasize that there's a lot of difference across places, right? If you look at the map on the right. And so our takeaway from this and other related analyses is that race is an incredibly important determinant of economic opportunity, but place matters as well, and I will dive into that in further detail in a second. But before I move on from these racial comparisons, I want to make one further point. Throughout this talk, I'm going to focus mainly on upward mobility because I think most people are interested in that phenomenon. How can you help more kids rise up and achieve the American dream? But I think it's equally important, particularly in understanding the persistence of racial disparities in America, to think about the converse phenomenon of downward mobility. That is, kids who start out in high-income families and ask where they end up in the distribution. And to show you that data, I'm going to turn to, I think, a powerful visual that the New York Times put together using our data that captures this point, you know, very saliently. So the way to think about this is it's basically a depiction of a transition matrix. We're going to take a set of kids who start out in high-income families in the top fifth of the income distribution and ask which quintile of the income distribution they themselves end up in as adults. Do they drop all the way to the bottom fifth? Do they stay in the top fifth and so on? Purple dots are for Black men. Green dots are for white men. And what you can see is there's an enormous divergence here for Black versus white men. For white men, if you grow up in a high-income family, you can basically expect to float at the top of the distribution. You're likely to be at the top or in the upper middle class. For Black men, I think tragically, even if you grow up in the highest income families in America, odds are you will end up in the middle class or even at the bottom of the income distribution in the next generation. So this result, which I think is very disturbing about the United States and certainly was a great surprise to me when we first saw this in the data, now, I had expected to see when we began to study racial disparities that there would be some divergence by race, but I thought that race might start to matter less as you had sufficient income. You know, if you were from a very high income family, you could go to the best schools, live in the best neighborhoods, et cetera, maybe race would become less important. So that hypothesis turns out to be totally wrong. There are enormous differences in outcomes, even for Black and white kids who live in the most affluent neighborhoods, go to the same schools, et cetera. And I think recognizing that is extremely important to think about how you tackle racial disparities in the US, because in some sense, you know, make a visual analogy, for white Americans, achieving the American dream is like climbing a ladder where you kind of start off in the next generation where you left off in the previous one. Whereas for Black Americans, it's more like being on a treadmill, where even after you rise up in one generation, there are these tremendous structural forces that push you back down, only to have to make the rise again. Why is that important to recognize? If you think about a model of income dynamics and how income is going to evolve across generations, if you've got this force of downward mobility, no matter what you do to lift the fortunes of Black kids who are currently at lower levels of incomes, that gap between Black and white outcomes is just going to reemerge in future generations as people fall back down this treadmill. So, you know, the key takeaway here, I think, is if we want to address racial disparities in a sustained way in the long run, we not only need to focus on the most disadvantaged neighborhoods and schools that have less resources and so forth, but also think about why Black kids who, you know, apparently are growing up in relatively advantaged families, why they are not maintaining those positions. That's really the only way, ultimately, one will narrow racial disparities in the long run. Okay, so I've shown you a few broad facts about the United States, these broad geographic comparisons highlighting the importance of race, not so much the importance of differences in job availability, and so forth. So now what I want to do next is dig in deeper to understand what the roots of these differences across places are, conditional on race. And in order to do that, the next thing we did is began to look at these data at even a finer geographic level. So if you look to the sociology literature and the long literature on the potential influence of neighborhoods and environment on people's outcomes,
Nobody would think of your neighborhood at the level of the Bay Area or Boston or New York City. You'd think about the specific town you live in or the specific school district you're in or specific group of people you're associated with and so on. So to do that, what we did is went back to these data and began to look at the data at a finer geographic disaggregation. And the easiest way to show you that is to toggle over to this website. Let me just see if this is gonna, yep, this comes up here, called the Opportunity Atlas, which you yourself can access, just a freely accessible website, opportunityatlas.org. And the way this works is like a Google map, you can enter in any address you like and literally zoom in to see the data in that area. So given where we are, I'm gonna enter an address in Oakland, which I'll tell you about in a second. And so now we're gonna zoom in and see these same statistics that I've been telling you about before, but now at a census tract level. So there's 70,000 census tracts in America, each of which has about 4,000 people. There's enough data here, because you have data on the entire US population, you can construct quite reliable statistics on these rates of upward mobility for every census tract in America. And so that's what we're doing. It's the same exact statistics I've been showing you, but now, you know, just in the Berkeley, Oakland, Bay Area. And so the first observation I want to make before I talk about, you know, specific cells of data here is just a simple one. The spectrum of colors that you're seeing on the screen here is the same as the spectrum of colors that you were seeing in the national map. That itself tells you something about the origins of differences in economic opportunity. This is not about state-level differences or differences across cities in terms of opportunity and rates of upward mobility. No, it's really about, you know, going 2 miles down the road in Oakland and going over to Alameda, or differences between one part of Berkeley and parts of Emeryville in terms of rates of upward mobility. In this area, as in areas, you know, cities across the United States, you can drive 2 miles down the road and it's like you're going from Alabama to Iowa in terms of rates of upward mobility. So what that tells us, I think, is that the roots of differences in economic opportunity are hyper-local. It's not about, we shouldn't just look to broad differences in state level policies, or I was talking with Aaron earlier, you know, is it about federal policies? I actually think these data suggest that there's a lot that can be done at a local level. If we can just figure out what is different about these environments that seem to have much better outcomes relative to other nearby areas that have much worse outcomes, even in the current era, in the same time period. So this particular address that I entered in is census, it's in a census tract in the center of Oakland. And that happens to be a place called the Adeline Lofts. It's an apartment complex in Oakland, which was built with low-income housing tax credit, LIHTC funding. So it's affordable housing, okay? And so the kind of problem I want to think about, and I'll get more into this in the second lecture when we think about policy solutions, is does it make sense to have tax dollars going to build affordable housing here as opposed to other places where you might be able to also site affordable housing? For instance, you know, just to pick, you know, an example of another census tract, which I'll come back to in a second, you know, take this place, you know, over here in Alameda, where you see much higher rates of upward mobility. So now, one thing I just want to note, when you look at this map, you might wonder how much of these differences are due to differences by race, right? I just pointed out earlier that there are sharp differences in upward mobility by race. You all know that the Bay Area, like many other places, is quite racially segregated. So one thing you can do with this tool, which is helpful in that regard, is we can subset the data to different subgroups. So if I click black here, first of all, a lot of the map is gonna disappear because there are no black people in a lot of the Bay Area. But where you do have a black population, you can see that even conditional on race, we see very different outcomes for kids growing up in the center of Oakland versus those tracts in Alameda, which it turns out are also the site of low-income housing tax credit developments. And so, you know, one wonders, like, would outcomes be very different if more low-income kids were to grow up here rather than here? And so this level of granularity can, you know, give us a sharper sense of what the determinants of opportunity are. So motivated by that, I'm gonna now come back to the slides and dig in to understand in a little bit more detail what is going on at that census tract level of granularity. And in order to do that, you know, so I mentioned the Adeline Lofts before, and here's another LIHTC development called the Playa del Alameda apartment complex. In order to understand what is different about these two places, the next thing I want to do is look at family

that move across these different neighborhoods. So why is that interesting to do? So before we get into what that analysis reveals, you know, just from a social science perspective, there's been a long-standing interest in understanding how much of the difference in outcomes we see across people is due to nature versus nurture, environment versus other factors that may be harder to manipulate. And so you may wonder, you know, how much of the outcomes we're see, difference in outcomes we're seeing across these places are just that different types of people live in these different places, and maybe that's why we're seeing differences in outcomes, and how much of it is actually about the causal effect of growing up here versus there. So if you think about it conceptually, what you'd like to be able to do if we were able to run experiments is basically randomly assign kids to grow up in these blue colored areas versus the red colored areas and compare their outcomes over time. That is obviously a very difficult experiment to run in practice. But the power of large scale, big data, administrative data is that we can start to approximate these experiments with the data we have in hand, the observational data that we have. And so to show you that, I'm gonna talk about a study where we look at 5 million families that move across neighborhoods. But rather than getting into the statistical details of the study here, I'm gonna summarize what we find in the context of a simple example, that example of those two places in Oakland and Alameda that I was showing you on the map. So imagine a set of kids who move from Oakland to Alameda at different ages, starting with kids who move when they're exactly 2 years old. So what we're doing in this first dot here is, think of it as, take the set of kids who move from Oakland to Alameda when they're two, track them forward 30 years in the tax data, and measure their own incomes when they're adults. And what we can see, consistent with the kind of average levels of earnings we see for kids who grow up in birth from Alameda, is that those kids earn about $25,700 per year in adulthood. Okay, so that's for the kids who move when they're exactly 2 years old. Now let's repeat that analysis for kids who move when they're 3, 4, 5, and so on. Make the exact same move. You get this very clear downward sloping pattern. The later you make the move from Oakland to Alameda, the less of a gain you get. And if you move after you're in your early 20s, the relationship becomes completely flat and you get no further gain at all. So what do you see from this chart? I think there are three key takeaways, all of which are predicated on a key identification assumption, which I will come back to in a second, for those who may be wondering about how we're identifying causal effects here. But if you just take this at face value for a moment, I think there are three key lessons. The first is that where you grow up really matters, right? So it's not just that the kids who live in Oakland are different from the kids who live in Alameda. Apparently, if you take a given kid and move that kid, particularly at a young age, from Oakland to Alameda, you see very different life outcomes for that child. Now, in order to make that strong causal claim, I have to make the key assumption that the types of families who are moving from Oakland to Alameda, or more generally from a red-colored place on the map to a blue-green-colored place on the map, which is how this is identified with millions of families who are moving across such places, I have to make the assumption of constant selection. The types of families who are moving from better to worse neighborhoods, it's fine if they're selected families, but the nature of that selection cannot vary with the age of the child at the move. If the types of families who are moving to better places when their kids are young are different, more educated, wealthier, et cetera, from the types of families who are moving when they're older, then this is gonna be confounded and we may not be able to, we may not be picking up the causal effects of place. So as you can imagine, this is really the core focus of our work in this space, trying to understand the validity of that assumption. And I'll give you one simple example that makes us confident that this assumption holds. So one thing we can do is replicate this figure, looking at siblings within the same family. You have enough data here that you can look at a family that moves with, say, a 2-year-old and a 6-year-old from Oakland to Alameda. And what is amazing, you can look at the paper for this figure, is you get exactly the same figure back if you put in family fixed effects and only rely on sibling comparisons. So these effects are emerging within families, showing that it can't just be that, you know, different families are moving at early versus late ages. That kind of test, you know, rejects that possibility. And there are various other tests we do along those lines, which I'm happy to say more about. So point number one, really seems like where you grow up matters. Point number two, what really seems to matter is childhood environment rather than where you live in adulthood. If you move in your early 20s or after that, we find in this study and many other studies that that has very little impact. And the third point is that
there's sort of a dosage effect here.

every extra year that you spend growing up in a better environment, in Alameda in this case, or more generally in a blue-green colored place on the maps I've been showing you, the better you do in the long run. If you move to that place when you're 2 instead of 3, 5 instead of 10, there's a cumulative gain from moving earlier. That result, I think, is important in light of recent policy discussions on early childhood education, a lot of focus on programs like preschool intervention, universal preschool, Head Start, et cetera. Our sense is those kinds of programs can be quite valuable, but we don't want to take it to the extreme of saying everything is determined, you know, by the time you're 5 years old and there's not much value in investing beyond that. Clearly, there's an enormous amount that you can do even beyond those very earliest stages. So one of the nice things in this literature, as we and others have been working with these data, is to see, you know, how our understanding of these questions evolves as other people do work on related topics. And so this dosage effect that I just showed you established in the US data turns out to be an incredibly robust pattern established now in many different studies. I'm giving you a sampling here from different countries using different research designs, in some cases a pure experimental research design, going back to a famous experiment called Moving to Opportunity that was conducted in the 1990s, to other quasi-experimental designs that use public housing demolitions and so forth. There's really this quite robust, I think, consensus now in the social sciences that environment matters, and it matters through this dosage effect, particularly in childhood, okay? So having established that, that this really seems to be about the causal effects of childhood environment as a key driver of economic mobility, a natural next question that you're probably wondering about is, what is it that's causing these differences in outcomes across places? Why is Alameda producing higher rates of upward mobility than other parts of Oakland? And so to get at that, there's now quite a large literature trying to investigate that question, basically taking the data from the Opportunity Atlas that I just showed you and correlating it or using quasi-experimental techniques to try to understand the determinants of that variation now that it's, we know that it's largely due to the causal effects of place. And there are many, many different factors that people have identified. I won't read all of these off, but you know, from ranging from things like poverty rates to the level of income inequality in an area to levels of segregation, measures of family structure, and so on. And I think, you know, the picture here is complex. My reading is all of these things can be quite important, and you know, there are many different things that matter. What I'm gonna do in the talk here is go into more depth on one particular factor, social capital, that many people have, you know, speculated over the years might be very important for determining many outcomes, going back to the famous work of people like Glenn Lowry, James Coleman at the University of Chicago, my colleague Bob Putnam at Harvard. The idea that the strength of your community, who you're connected to, your networks might matter for economic outcomes. That's something, you know, a lot of people have theorized about, had small scale evidence on, but I think it's been hard to systematically measure and test, partly because we've not really had data on social capital, on who people are friends with, on the structure of networks and so on, to evaluate these sorts of hypotheses. And so I'm gonna spend some time on that here, both because it happens to be the most recent thing that we and others have been working on, kind of is at the frontier of the field, but also I think, as I hope to convince you, is one of the most important factors and cuts across a lot of these other explanations that are listed here. So to get into this, I'm gonna show you a different map first, drawn from a completely different data source. So when we decided to study social capital, we set up a collaboration with Meta, the company that operates the Facebook platform, which, you know, of course gives you tremendous social network data on who people are interacting with. And we constructed various measures of social capital using that network data. And I'm gonna start by focusing on one particular measure that I think turns out to be particularly important, which I'm gonna call economic connectedness, basically a measure of the degree of cross-class interaction in a society. So again, let me describe how we construct this map and then tell you what I think the lessons are. So what we're doing here is taking Facebook data on everyone between the ages of 25 and 44 in America. That's 72 million people. It's about 84% of the US population in that age range. So Facebook is not a universal data set like the tax records. It doesn't literally cover the population, but 84%, it's pretty good. And our sense is there isn't a huge selection problem here. Okay, so we take that, and here at the county level, for every county, we first use at the national level a machine learning algorithm to assign everyone incomes, and then in each county, we construct a simple measure of the degree of cross-class interaction. We ask, if you are a below median income person,
what fraction of your friends have above median income? How much are you interacting with high income people basically on Facebook? Red colors are places where there are fewer cross-class friendships, disconnection across class lines. Blue-green colors here are places with more cross-class interaction. So you probably immediately recognize that this map looks incredibly similar to the map of upward mobility from the tax records that I started out with, right? And so indeed, you can do a scatter plot of the data on upward mobility from the tax records against the data on cross-class interaction from the Facebook data. And you can see those two things are incredibly highly correlated with a correlation of 0.65, very different from that job growth scatter plot that I started out with. So there is indeed a tight relationship between these two variables. Now you'll note, I've picked one particular measure of social capital here. Those of you familiar with this literature might recognize there are many other ways you can think of measuring social capital, how cohesive networks are, how many friends you have, how much people are volunteering, levels of trust. There are many different concepts that people have talked about over the years. In this paper, we construct many other measures that have been suggested in the literature, and we correlate all of those measures with the data on upward mobility. I showed you the correlation of 0.65 in the previous slide with this measure of economic connectedness. It turns out there's a very stark result here. All of these other measures of social capital that sociologists, network theorists, and others have proposed over the years are basically uncorrelated with levels of mobility. So this is not to say they are not important for other outcomes. I want to be clear on that, but at least for the topic we're focused on here today, it seems like this cross-class interaction phenomenon in a predictive sense is particularly important. So why is that? Coming back to this plot here. So we have seen and we've shown in this work that if you do that same movers analysis I was showing you earlier, if you move to a place where there's more cross-class interaction at a young age, you have better outcomes in adulthood. And you can tell various causal stories for why that might be true. If you're connected to people who have higher incomes, we know many jobs in America are obtained through referrals. So maybe that kind of network helps you directly get a referral or an internship that makes a difference. But I think even more importantly, a very plausible mechanism here is that your aspirations or what you aim to do in life, what you think is possible, is greatly influenced by who you're around. If you've never met anybody who's gone to college, maybe you never even think about the possibility of going to college. If you live in an environment where some of your friends' parents went to college, became scientists, became lawyers, you know, whatever it might be, those possibilities start to become things you aspire to do, start to become things you work toward. So that, I think, is a plausible explanation for at least part of this correlation. But there are other explanations for this correlation that have nothing to do with the causal effects of networks or social capital. So to give you an example, take San Francisco on the far right there, which looks like a place with a lot of cross-class interaction overall and very high rates of upward mobility. One potential story is that there's a causal effect of those cross-class interactions on upward mobility in San Francisco. Another possibility is that relative to other places in America, like Indianapolis, the Bay Area is a relatively rich place. It's going to have more funding for schools, other types of public goods, other types of resources. You know, maybe it's just the average levels of income, which are what are leading to these greater interactions with high-income people to begin with. But maybe it's just the average levels of income and the resources associated with that that are leading to higher levels of upward mobility. So to show you how we can disentangle between those explanations, I want to turn to this chart here, which I really see as the key thing from this analysis of social capital. So let me walk through it in a couple of steps. So what we're doing here is each dot represents a different zip code in America. And we're plotting first just the share of high-income friends that low-income people have in that zip code, so our measure of economic connectedness from the Facebook data, against just how rich people in that zip code are, median incomes in that zip code. And you can see there's a very clear upward sloping relationship here, as you might expect intuitively, because you tend to be friends with the people around you. If you live in a place where people are richer, you tend to have more high income friends. So that kind of makes sense and is a bit mechanical. Now notice, despite that relationship, there's still a lot of dispersion vertically in this chart. So with a given income distribution, there's still big differences in the share of high income friends that people have in some zip codes versus others. So now I want to get to the key point. Let's now color these dots by the data from the Opportunity Atlas, tax data measures of upward mobility, where let me remind you, red colors are places with lower levels of upward mobility, and blue colors are places with higher levels of upward mobility.

So what you see in this chart, I think, is a very clear and striking pattern, which is that if you take any vertical slice of this chart, you see that the colors change systematically from red to blue as you move up. So that is to say, if I take a set of zip codes, all of which have median household incomes of about $50,000 a year, they all have similar resources in some sense, but I go from the zip codes where low-income people are not connected to, not interacting with high-income folks, to the places where there is a lot of cross-class interaction, I see rates of mobility changing systematically. In contrast, if I do the converse and take any horizontal slice of this graph, I go from a place that has much fewer resources to a much richer place, holding fixed the level of cross-class interaction, there's no change in levels of economic mobility. So that suggests quite strongly that what matters is not just average incomes in an area, but actually the degree of cross-class interaction conditional on the level of income, right? Which points more in the direction of the view that this cross-class interaction really matters. Now, this, of course, is just a non-parametric depiction of a two-variable regression, right? That's what we're doing here. And so to show you that this phenomenon actually turns out to be pretty robust across different explanatory variables, I'm now going to, in a more compact way, just show you a couple of regression results that I think further illustrate the power of this cross-class interaction variable. So I'll give you another example of a similar exercise. There's a long literature in economics that shows that there's a cross-sectional link between the level of income inequality in a given generation and rates of mobility across generations. So this was first established by an economist named Miles Corak and popularized by the late Alan Krueger in what he coined the Great Gatsby curve, the link between inequality and mobility. And that's what's replicated in this first regression here of upward mobility on the Gini coefficient within a county. In the second column, we repeat that regression, but now control for the level of economic connectedness, this new Facebook-based variable. And you can see that two things happen. First, economic connectedness is a very strong predictor of mobility. And second, the relationship between inequality and mobility basically disappears, exactly like I was showing you in the previous chart with poverty rates. So in that sense, statistically, connectedness explains the link between inequality and mobility that's been widely discussed in the public discourse and the prior academic literature. Another example. So my colleagues, David Cutler and Ed Glaeser, have a famous paper in the Quarterly Journal of Economics in 1997, where they noticed, using more limited survey data, that correctly, segregation is extremely harmful for Blacks. If you look at Black kids growing up in racially segregated neighborhoods, large Black share, they tend to have lower rates of upward mobility. But they note in their paper, in the conclusion, but we do not have an exact understanding of why this is true. So again, we replicate their analysis, but now control for the level of economic connectedness, cross-class interaction. And once again, you see that exact same pattern, right? The lack of connectedness in those predominantly Black communities can, in a statistical sense, explain why you see much lower levels of mobility there. And so, based on that set of results, our sense is that this measure of cross-class interaction is extremely important in understanding economic mobility in combination with other factors like the quality of schools and other things for sure, but this is certainly something that warrants attention. And so I want to make one final set of points on this before turning to a couple of other things and concluding today's lecture. So I've shown you that there are these big differences. There's this link between economic connectedness and mobility. And so you might wonder, okay, if we think this cross-class interaction is important, how can we get more of it, right? So I don't have a definitive answer for that, but I think it's useful to start at a conceptual level by thinking about two different factors that matter for the level of cross-class interaction or connectedness in a society. The first is just simply exposure. So to give you a simple visual example, imagine you've got two schools, and imagine that all the high-income kids shown with the green circles go to the first school, and all the low-income kids go to the second school. So since you can't be friends with people you never meet, obviously this is going to generate a very disconnected society across class lines. So that's one potential explanation for why we have stratification by class in terms of social networks in America, just segregation. But that's not the only possibility. You could also have this situation, a situation with what we're calling friending bias, where you have perfectly integrated schools, yet

if you look at the friendships that are formed shown here by these lines, you still don't have any cross-class friendships because all the high-income kids in a school hang out with each other and all the low-income kids in a school maybe hang out with each other. Which of these two things is driving the lack of connectedness is extremely important to understand from a policy perspective, because if it's the former, then you can think about policies like changing zoning laws, redistricting, busing, et cetera, that create more exposure. If it's the latter, that's not gonna, you know, that's not where the problem is. You've got to figure out what's happening that's creating a lack of interaction within a given room. So the power of the social network data, the Facebook data, is that we can actually start to disentangle these phenomena. And the way we do that is by taking the friendships that we see, the billions of friendships, and it turns out that you actually have enough information to make a pretty good guess about where those friendships were formed. So we can make a good guess about whether you made your Facebook friends in a high school, in a church, in a specific college, et cetera, by looking at, you know, where you both were at certain times and so on. So I'll, again, spare you the details. So we do that for all of the friendships. And using that, we're able to construct these very precise measures. Here I'm showing you the data by high school of these two key axes that matter for connectedness. The friending bias measure, so conditional on a level of exposure, how many high-income friends do you make? One way to think about it statistically is how much are you sampling non-randomly from the set of peers you have in your school? That's what's on the y-axis. And the x-axis is just how many high-income students you have in your school, just a measure of exposure. So again, take a local example, Berkeley High School. Berkeley High School on the surface looks like a very diverse high school. It's got a pretty mixed income distribution. If you look in the Facebook data, Berkeley Public High School is one of the schools in America with the greatest level of friending bias. It's the most separated by class among schools in the United States. And so you see that pattern more generally among big, public, diverse high schools where at some level you have integration, but in practice you actually don't have integration when you look at what the networks look like. And as we've seen in the slides I was showing you earlier, it's really the actual cross-class interaction, not just being in the same building, that's predicting good outcomes for kids from low-income families. So using this kind of data, and again, we've made this publicly available, so for the students here, you know, if you're interested in understanding what's driving this variation and so on, I think there are lots of interesting questions here, can be analyzed with these publicly available data. We can take that and go back to the question I raised initially, how much of the social disconnection in America by class is due to exposure versus friending bias? And it turns out if you do various reweighting exercises, basically the answer is 50-50. Half of the disconnection is due to a lack of exposure, the fact that poor and rich kids live in different neighborhoods, go to different schools, go to different colleges, and half of it is due to friending bias. So even conditional on exposure, there being disconnection in terms of who people interact with. Now, at some level, this all seems maybe a little bit abstract, and we're figuring out, seems like we're figuring this out with these new data. But at another level, I think these are totally familiar ideas to anyone just in their own life from introspection. Just to give you a sense of that, I want to give you a quote here from Carmelo Anthony, the famous basketball player, from his recent memoir, which I think captures this idea in very simple terms. He talks about his experience growing up in Baltimore, where he notes that millionaires could live on one side of a street and the projects could be on the other side. In that sense, it was a very integrated place. If you looked at like that census tract, it would be very integrated by income. But he notes, those two worlds would never cross, never make friends, never acknowledge each other. In our jargon, he's basically saying there's a lot of friending bias. Everybody was okay with it, especially the rich. And I think it's that kind of situation that explains why Baltimore in particular is actually a place with really poor outcomes for kids from low-income families. So I think this friending bias phenomenon, how you actually get people from different backgrounds to interact with each other, is very important to try to think about how we address going forward, much as how I think we devote a lot of attention in policy circles to thinking about issues of exposure and segregation, right? There are numerous policies focused on zoning laws and other kinds of things that are about getting people into the same sorts of neighborhoods, but I think the latter component is also important. I want to show you one final piece of data here, which is, I don't want to leave the impression that this friending bias is somehow some intrinsic thing that cannot be changed through policy and only exposure is manipulable.
And to give you a flavor for that, and I'll come back

to this more in the second lecture as well. Just want to show you a couple of pieces of evidence that I think support that view. So one point to note is that the level of friending bias varies substantially across settings. If you take a given set of people and look at the friends that same set of people make in different settings, they exhibit much more friending bias in certain settings, like the friendships they make in their neighborhood or their college, relative to, say, their religious institution or recreational group, where people are much more likely to make friendships that cut across class lines. Another example relevant to the school's context and consistent with the example of Berkeley High School that I gave you, if you look at the size of a school or the size of a group more generally and the level of friending bias, people tend to come apart in big groups. So in very big schools, you find the other kids who sort of look like you and make your own subgroup. In smaller groups, you kind of end up interacting with everyone by the end, and that leads to more of these connections. This is not to say, you know, this is in and of itself the solution. You know, maybe creating smaller cohorts, which actually turns out Berkeley High School is trying to do at some level, you know, maybe that can make a difference. But more generally, my point here is this seems malleable to some extent, and we should be thinking more about how we can make a difference on that dimension. Okay, so I want to open it up to questions, but before doing that, I want to show you one last set of data, which I think is particularly relevant in this context, which is about the role of higher education in economic mobility. So to this point, I've been focused largely on disaggregation across neighborhoods and schools, K through 12 schools, and so on. Of course, a natural next important junction in the pipeline to opportunity is where we're all sitting right now, right? Institutions of higher education. Many people view institutions of higher education as the realm where the playing field gets leveled, where you can really create equality of opportunity and give people pathways to upward mobility. So the last set of data I want to show today is to explore whether that's actually the case in practice, try to understand how colleges affect economic mobility. And here we're going to use data again from the anonymized tax records that we've used in the other studies, linked in this case to Department of Education records, and data on everyone's SAT and ACT scores for everyone who took the SAT and ACT in the US. So let me start with this chart here, which comes from a paper with Emmanuel and Danny Yagan and others, where first I'm just going to show you some data on what mobility looks like across colleges in America. So when we're thinking about colleges, there are two dimensions that matter for a college's contribution to economic mobility. The first is what I'm going to call the upward mobility rate. If you take a set of kids from low-income families in the bottom 20% of the income distribution and ask what fraction reached the top 20% of the income distribution, that's a measure of how upwardly mobile the student body is, right? Like, how much are you helping the low-income kids on your campus rise up when you measure their incomes 10 years after college using tax data? And on that measure, you can see that a lot of the highly selective colleges in America, like my own institution, currently Harvard, Stanford, Princeton, et cetera, look terrific, as does UC Berkeley. But that's not the only measure that matters for a college's contribution to economic mobility. What also matters, of course, is how many low-income kids you have on campus to begin with. And on that measure, if you look at places like Princeton and Harvard, only 2 or 3% of kids at those colleges are coming from the bottom 20% of the income distribution. You're about 80 times more likely to be at Harvard if you're from the top 1% than if you're from the bottom 20%. So these colleges are enormously skewed towards kids from high-income families. Berkeley has more low-income kids than Harvard. It's not enormously large, but it's still significantly more like 8 or 9% as opposed to 3%. But then as you go over to the right side of this distribution, you can see that there are many colleges in America, each one represented by a different dot, that do serve many, many low-income kids, right? But there you have a different challenge, which is if you look at a lot of those institutions, typically two-year institutions or community colleges, you don't see very good outcomes at those places. And so at some level, one way to think about what the problem is in the higher education system in the United States in terms of contributing to economic mobility is that we basically don't have many dots in the upper right here. We don't have a lot of places that serve a lot of low-income kids and have excellent outcomes. Now, one reason that might be the case is that there's a limited capacity for colleges to do anything about these issues because of all the other disparities that we've talked about, starting at birth, from the neighborhoods you live in, to who you interact with, to the schools you attend, so forth and so on.

0: one view you might have is maybe there's just very little capacity for these colleges to admit more qualified low-income kids while maintaining their selectivity standards, and there's just limited capacity for these colleges to do better given all of the challenges kids have faced to that point. So to interrogate that further, one way we can do that is by using data on SAT scores to get a sense of kids' qualifications, kind of where they are at the point that they are applying to and entering college. And so at some level, there is quite a bit of truth in that view. There are a lot of disparities that emerge by the time you're 18. If I plot, for instance, the fraction of kids who are scoring above 1,500 out of 1,600 on the SAT, that puts you in the top 1% of test scores on the SAT by parental income, it is indeed the case that there's a very steep gradient here. You're about 30 times more likely to have an SAT score above 1,500 if you're from the top 1% relative to being from the bottom fifth. And so at some level, you know, you take a place like Berkeley, trying to admit very highly qualified kids, because of this fact, whatever you think about whether the SAT is biased or not, and whether we should go test optional, I'll touch on some of those issues in the next lecture, but there's some content in this, as I'll show you direct data on in the subsequent lecture. But you know, given that, there's gonna be a limit to how much you can do at colleges. But that being said, I don't think we should let colleges completely off the hook, because there are still significant differences in attendance rates, even conditional on SAT scores. And so just to give you a quick flavor of that, let me toggle over to one last thing here. So I'm gonna go over to this website that the New York Times has constructed to look at these college level data. And here what you can do is type in the name of any college. So let's type in Berkeley. So if first what we're gonna do is just look at attendance rates for kids who attend Berkeley, for kids at Berkeley in general, by parental income, based on information from parents' incomes from tax records, right? And so you can see at Berkeley, there's kind of a flat distribution, and then it does tick up pretty sharply at the top, where Berkeley has many more kids from high-income families than from middle-class and lower-income families. But what you can now do is ask, using the SAT data, suppose we take a set of kids who have the same qualifications when they're applying as measured by the SAT. So we can click on this button here and see what happens to the distribution at Berkeley. Turns out it totally flattens. So at Berkeley, there doesn't seem to be much of a difference in attendance rates conditional on SAT scores. In some sense, there's a limit to what UC Berkeley can do further in terms of creating equity, unless, of course, one wants to have sort of class-based affirmative action and have more kids from lower-income families admitted. But Berkeley and a number of other public institutions are somewhat distinct in that way. So now if I type Stanford, okay, so Stanford looks completely different, where you can see Stanford, even conditional on SAT scores, has this kind of U-shaped distribution with much fewer kids from the middle class and then a real uptick at the very top of the distribution, where even if you take two kids with the exact same SAT score, you are far more likely to be attending Stanford if you come from families making more than $600,000 a year than if you're from the middle class or a lower income family. And so just to come back to that here and wrap up for today, you know, if you look at that more systematically and look at Ivy League, Ivy Plus colleges, Ivy League and schools like Stanford, elite private institutions, look at your probability of attending these colleges for kids, all of whom have, say, exactly the same SAT score, an SAT score of 1510, which is exactly the 99th percentile threshold. You see this very clear upward sloping pattern where you're like two or three times more likely to attend these colleges, even holding fixed SAT if you're from a high-income family. And what that shows you then is that actually there is probably scope, going back to this plot, to do something at the college level to move these dots to the right, and then in a different vein to think about how you move those dots upward and potentially amplify the impacts of colleges on upward mobility as well. So, you know, more broadly, you know, the point here is I think piece by piece, by looking at this pipeline with these granular data, we can figure out where the shortfalls sort of are and make progress in tackling these issues going forward. And so I'm gonna skip a couple of things here and conclude for today by just highlighting three takeaways. I've shown you lots of different data, but you know, I hope you'll take three main messages away. First, you know, I think childhood environment plays a central role in shaping prospects for upward mobility through a dosage or exposure effect. Second, I think a lot of the reason environment matters is because of social capital. Often in economics and in policy debates, we focus solely on financial resources, but I think there's an important complementarity between financial resources and social capital that can be very influential, and you'll see how that guides a lot of the policy interventions we're thinking about going forward in tomorrow's lecture. And then finally, in some separate work that I didn't talk about here, our sense is focusing on creating equality of opportunity can be very useful from the perspective of reducing inequality, which is what I think motivates a lot of people to be interested in these issues, but can also have payoffs in terms of increasing economic growth. This is not a zero-sum game. You know, you bring more people through the pipeline, they start new businesses, they invent new things that benefit everyone, and I think there's clear data supporting that as well. So that's what I have to say for today. Tomorrow, I'm gonna take the set of findings I've shared today and try to think about what we can do to increase upward mobility on the ground, talk about some policy pilots and interventions that we and others are implementing in this space. And I'll focus on three areas: reducing segregation, making strategic place-based investments to kind of turn the red-colored places into blue colors on the maps that I've been showing you, and what we can do to improve higher education, the last set of topics that I focused on. But let me stop there for today, and thanks so much. After the first question.
1: Hi. So if I look at what we at an institution of higher education can do, Zach Bleemer has recently been coming out with data which shows that limiting the enrollment in lucrative majors like economics, like computer science, actually seems to be causally related to racial stratification and limitation of upward mobility, in a way that is correlated with that racial stratification. So what's your thought about that and about how that might give us a way to move this in a different direction?
0: Yeah, great. Thanks so much. So, you know, Zach is a terrific graduate of the Berkeley PhD program. We're actually working with Zach on these issues now with these data. And you're absolutely right. So, you know, as you start to interrogate what is going on at some of these colleges where you're seeing lower levels of mobility, part of it is about the types of things that people are majoring in, which may be partly about major restrictions, like Zach documents in one of his papers. It may also be about other factors that lead people, for example, to be discouraged from pursuing a class. You often see gender disparities, for instance, emerge where women, if they get it, there's some evidence which suggests that if women get a B in an introductory class, they may choose something else. Men are happy to plow ahead, you know, with the B or whatever the grade is. And so I think there are lots of things underneath the hood like that to try to unpack. I'll show some evidence on this tomorrow. Take City University of New York, which is a little bit of an outlier in that graph that I'm showing you. What are they doing? They have a number of interesting programs that try to really support kids in the pipeline, help them graduate, help them choose majors that can work well for them, et cetera. So I think all of these things are the types of things to be thinking about.
2: So I wonder, after all of this, at a very high level, if you think there's any vision that you have of a new American dream, or if you think we should move away from it altogether.
0: Yeah, thanks. So, my view is the U.S. has traditionally been very focused on being a capitalistic engine, kind of maximizing growth, and that can have certain benefits, of course, in terms of creating more innovation, more discovery, entrepreneurship, and so on. As I think we're all well aware, the fruits of those returns are very unequally distributed, as shown clearly in work by Emmanuel Saez here and Gabriel Zucman and others. And part of what I think we're trying to show here is that thinking about the dynamic process, the equality of opportunity in particular, can be a useful lens to try to restore the American dream in some sense. And as I'll emphasize in tomorrow's lecture, I think that way of thinking about it, as opposed to focusing on inequality of outcomes, the distribution of income, which may also be important, obviously, in its own right, when you focus on equality of opportunity, it can be a broad tent that brings people together. So in my experience, you find people on the right, people on the left, all of whom are very interested in trying to figure out how to tackle this problem, because I think a lot of people believe it's just a fundamental ideal in America and beyond, that we want to be a place where people can rise up. whether, you know, one can get back to

0: where we were in the 1950s, I don't know, but my view is step by step with the kind of evidence we have here, making scientific progress, I think one can make progress in the right direction at least.
1: Hi. My question has to do with that first graph that you showed in terms of the decreasing American dream. And I'm curious, over that time from the 1940s until, I guess it was the 1980s, a larger percentage of generations were going to college. So since college connects with income level, is there something where you're kind of topping up against how educated the children can be?
0: Right. Yeah, great question. So part of what I think is going on here at a macroeconomic level, there's a nice book by my colleagues, Claudia Golden, who just won the Nobel Prize, and Larry Katz, called The Race Between Education and Technology, that kind of captures what you were getting at in your question, where they point out that if you look at trends in levels of education, just measured, say, by the number of college graduates or total years of education, up until 1980, it was going up steadily, and then it completely plateaus and falls off the trend line. And so the way they think about it is there's constantly technological progress, globalization, there are these forces that sort of human beings have to compete with in terms of getting wages. Up until 1980, we were keeping steady in that race. After 1980, we fell behind. And you know, one way you can look at it is that is one of the core reasons the American dream has really faded here. And my view is it's not just about years of education, but the quality of education, the nature of the childhood environment, America has become more segregated. There are many elements related to what I've been showing you in the more modern data that I think have changed in the time series as well. Now, you raised the question of whether there's a ceiling. I don't think there's a ceiling here that kind of says, you know, we've hit the limit, now only 50% of people are going to do better than their parents. And the way you can see that, and we actually show this in this paper, is the overall size of the pie in America is still growing very rapidly. Growth rates are very large. Average incomes are going up quite a bit. It's just that the distribution of that income growth is far more skewed than it used to be in the past. And so, you know, in the limit, if it's just one person getting much richer, then of course you're going to end up in a situation where 50% of people do better than their parents. But it's not like we've hit the ceiling in terms of economic growth. It's just that we've gotten closer to that situation of one person capturing all the growth. And we show in the paper that if you were to distribute the modern growth rates more equally like we did in the past, maybe through some of these types of solutions that I've been talking about here, creating more equal opportunities, you would reverse 2/3 of the decline in mobility, showing you that most of this is not about hitting a ceiling in terms of education or potential progress.
2: Hello. My main question was on your propositions when it comes to, in specific, the importance of integrating people based on socioeconomic levels, not just on race. And one of my questions, because I think one of the main pushbacks, especially behind closed doors, when we're trying to push this forward from a policy perspective, is there a negative effect when you bring in people from lower income demographics into the communities that are from higher income? Because I think the higher income families, I think in the back of people's heads, what we see on camera is very different than what we vote behind closed doors. And so I was wondering, in terms of bringing this to light and sharing this with people, is there a negative correlation if you introduce people from lower socioeconomic groups into higher? And then does that affect those children's ability to still be high performers and further generations?
0: Excellent question. And of course, a critical one in understanding whether any of this is going to be actionable going forward. And so what can we say in the data, setting aside what people's perceptions might be? So a couple things come out, and you can look at this for yourself in the Opportunity Atlas. So if you look at those maps that I've been showing you, you know, suppose I was to show you the same map, not looking at kids who started out in low-income families, but kids who start out in high-income families. What would it look like spatially? Fact one is that there's much less dispersion across areas in outcomes for kids who grow up in high-income families than low-income families. If you look at kids who grew up in high-income families in Atlanta, for example, they do just as well as kids who grow up in Salt Lake City or the Bay Area. And I think that's intuitive. Basically, what we find is where you grow up matters much less if you're rich than if you're poor. And it's kind of because you can insulate yourself from the local conditions. You can send your kids to the best schools, et cetera. You have networks that cross many boundaries and so forth. So that's one way of looking at it, that the outcomes of the rich sort of are always good regardless of the environment to some extent. But then more directly, you can ask, if we look at these more integrated places, we see low-income kids are more likely to rise up. do we see worse outcomes for the high-income kids there? And the answer there is a little bit more nuanced. So if you just look at that in the raw data, you see slightly worse outcomes for kids from high-income families. That turns out to be driven largely by the fact that the average incomes are different in that place. Why might that matter? In the US, with property tax, local

0: absolutely no effect of more cross-class interaction on the outcomes of kids from high-income families, while kids from low-income families do better. So it is not a zero-sum game by any means. And I think trying to convey that publicly, now coming to the core of your question, to actually change people's perceptions, I think that would be a very valuable thing to figure out how to do.
1: Thank you.
2: Thanks for a fascinating talk, Raj. I have two quick questions. Yeah. The first relates to what this young gentleman just talked about. When you have that 50-50 split between how much of it is segregation and how much of it is friend bias, then at least it suggests that creating less segregation, more cross-area busing or policies like that will build off of that 50% and do something.
0: Yeah.
2: It's possible, however, that the areas where there's less of that are areas with, you know, intrinsic attitudes so that if you would mix them, the friend bias would become much more severe, right?
0: Exactly.
2: So it's not clear that we would get 50% if we did that, right?
0: And in fact, you see that in the data. Okay. So in the more diverse communities that are more mixed income, you see more friending bias. Mm-hmm. And so there's kind of a catch-22, and that's what shows you, you need to think about, it's not just about integrating people. You need to think about how you actually foster that interaction. This is speculation moving beyond data in a way that usually I don't feel comfortable doing, but one hypothesis is that people look for something in common. Like if you look at this data on religious groups or recreational groups, if you find kind of the common denominator, the shared faith or the shared sports team, it overcomes other forms of stratification. And so maybe it makes sense to think intentionally about that when one thinks about integration.
2: Fascinating. The second question, when you looked at that U shape with the, you know, so you compare Berkeley to Harvard, I'm wondering if a big part of that isn't part of the, say, private elite university's business model of legacy admits.
0: Yeah.
2: Because that is a tremendous engine for donations.
0: Yeah.
2: And if I were the president of Harvard, I would look at them and say, I'm probably not changing anything if I want to keep on getting the money I'm getting.
0: So Steve, I'll get into this in more detail actually in tomorrow's lecture to decompose exactly what's driving that uptick, because I think that then points to potential policies one might undertake to create more equity there. You're absolutely right that legacies are part of it. Turns out it's not all of it, it's about 40% of it. But let me emphasize one key thing I think about legacies anticipating what I'll say tomorrow, which is at the scale of these private institutions at this point, the vast majority of legacies who are admitted, quite honestly, do not have enough money to make a genuine difference for an institution that has a $55 billion endowment. And so, yes, there are some people who give $350 million, and that, you know, does obviously matter to an institution, but that's a tiny sliver of the population. And it relates fundamentally to the work Emmanuel and Thomas Piketty and others have done, that the distribution is, of wealth is so skewed, you really need to admit 10 kids to get the vast majority of your donations. And so my view is that it's not obvious, even from that very economic perspective, that this makes sense. We can talk more about that.
2: Thanks.
3: Again, Raj, thank you so much. So glad to see you here at Berkeley again. So my question has to do with the value-added effect of a university or college.
0: Yeah.
3: If my memory is correct, maybe it's not, I think there's a paper by Alan Krueger that said that once you control for the individual and where the individual, you know, the courses taken, the majors of the individual, that the college effect almost disappears.
0: Yeah.
3: And how do I square that with your value-added numbers?
0: Great. Yeah, well, thanks, Rich. So I feel like the questions you all are asking perfectly set up for the next lecture where I'm going to tackle that as well. So our most recent paper actually is about the causal effects of colleges and why kids from high-income families are more likely to attend some of these colleges. And just in a nutshell, our view is that we've updated our views since Alan Krueger's paper for two reasons. It turns out, so what Alan Krueger was doing in this very famous paper is taking kids who got in to say their local state flagship school and a highly selective private school, comparing the outcomes of a child who chose to go to the private school versus a child who chose to go to the local state school, and found that on average, their incomes weren't that different. Turns out that if you use the tax records with now a tremendous amount of precision, and you look at the fraction of children who reach the upper tail of

0: the distribution, there's an enormous difference in your odds of reaching the top of the distribution if you go to one of these highly selective private colleges versus less selective public schools. So in that range, it matters tremendously. And then there's other work, including by Zach Bleemer and other research designs we're using, where if you look at the state flagships versus, say, like the Cal States or the CUNYs, the next tier of schools, even on average incomes, you start to find really significant differences. And so our sense is that, you know, what has actually become quite a popular takeaway, a lot of people have read that paper and it's been incorporated in the general view, like maybe college doesn't matter so much. I actually don't think that that's right. We're able to replicate those findings, reconcile them with more modern data, and my sense is there is actually a real value added here. And I'll show that data more in tomorrow's lecture.
1: So, as many people will know and recognize, when we use meta platforms, this, I have a question regarding your economic conductedness variable. Mm-hmm. When we use meta platforms, a lot of the time we get a little, you know, some little box that says people you may know.
0: Yep.
1: And I think this contributes to what people discuss in literature and just in pop culture is the echo chamber effect. Yep. And so I'm wondering, given this very significant coefficient you got and your research overall, like how does the echo chamber effect impact the significance and the meaning of your economic connectedness variable and that data, et cetera?
0: Yeah, great question. So you basically wonder, you know, how much of the friendships we're seeing on the Facebook data are sort of generated algorithmically because of the algorithm used to recommend friends or because of the nature of online interactions, to generalize a bit and so on. And so we're concerned about that as well. And we try to tackle that in various ways. So one example is we try to look at your closest friends. So you can use various proxies like the messages people are exchanging and where they're located, various groups they participate in, things like that, to get a very clear sense of who people's closest in-person friends are and who are kind of broader contacts who may have been algorithmically recommended. And it turns out if you subset to those 5 or 10 closest friends, you get results very similar to what I've been showing you. So why is that? That might not seem totally intuitive. You know, average person has like 350 friends on Facebook. Why does it turn out if I look at your 10 closest friends, I get a similar picture to if I look at the 350? Basically, it's an empirical result in the data that if I tell you the socioeconomic status of your first 10 friends, it is very highly predictive of the 350 friends you have. And so you end up getting a pretty sharp signal of probably the contacts who genuinely matter, not the very broad network. And so that's why our sense is, despite those kinds of issues, this is actually giving you a pretty reliable signal.
1: Okay, and to follow up on the economic connectedness, you talked about the channels through which this variable is impacted. We have like the friending bias and exposure.
0: Yes.
1: But I'm wondering about potentially other channels like time to use social media that people who work full-time jobs might not have, and how that's going to also impact your data if there are other channels that you're currently discussing.
0: Yeah, totally. You know, and I think a very interesting question for students and others here interested in these issues is, what is the effect of online networks themselves on these kinds of connections, and how is that going to impact outcomes down the road? We are basically using the Facebook data as a proxy to get at offline interaction, more or less, as I was just saying. But you know, one can think going forward, in some sense, there's a lot of potential to overcome exposure constraints. You're going back to Steve's question, if you're not bound by physical geography and you can connect with people anywhere in the world, in principle, you can have much more diverse connections. In practice, as you just said, you end up getting a lot of echo chambers. And so are there ways that we can connect people meaningfully overcoming these geographic boundaries? I think that's a fascinating question with social media.
2: Hi, I'm Sean. I'm a physics undergrad here. Incidentally, physics is the major here with the most imbalanced gender ratio in favor of men. Could you speak a little more about the gender disparities we see in the maps?
0: Yeah, absolutely. You know, maybe the way I will do that is just briefly show one slide here that I skipped, which is looking at where kids become inventors in America is very relevant to fields like physics. So, what you see is on many dimensions, by gender, by race, by income, there are many more kids who become inventors from certain backgrounds relative to other backgrounds, more men than women, more kids from high-income families and low-income families, white folks than underrepresented minorities, et cetera. And to answer your question,

0: question in an empirical way, we can try to understand, you know, why that's happening and what's driving gender disparities in particular. And I'll show you again a geographic disaggregation that turns out to be useful in figuring that out. So here, what we've done is linked patent data on the universe of patent holders in America to the tax records. So we can look at the lives of who goes on to become an inventor in America. And here we're looking at where inventors tend to grow up. And you'll notice, you know, a lot of inventors grew up in the Bay Area. A lot of inventors grew up in some other cities in the Midwest. What is this blip here in Texas? That's Austin, Texas, right around UT Austin. So you probably see a pattern. It's around places of kind of where there is a lot of innovation and knowledge production among the adults living in that place. So that's consistent with other ideas I talked about in this lecture, that exposure might matter. If you're growing up in a place where people are doing a certain thing, like science and innovation, you might yourself have that on your radar screen. But tying this now to your question about gender, you see some very sharp patterns with this that speak, for example, to the origin of gender disparities. So it turns out that as a girl, if you grow up in an area with a lot of men who are innovating, who are patent holders in a particular field, it has very little impact on your probability of becoming an inventor. If you're a boy growing up in a place with a lot of male inventors, you're much more likely to become an inventor. But as I was just saying, if you're a girl growing up in a place with a lot of male inventors, it's actually totally irrelevant. If you're growing up in a place with a lot of female inventors, it has a great influence on your probability of going into science and becoming an inventor. And it turns out that also happens in a field-specific manner. So you can classify patents into the technology class, like what type of patent do you have? And this happens in a very technology class specific way. So if you grew up in the Bay Area, you might be much more likely to have a patent in computers. If you grew up in Minneapolis, which has a lot of medical device manufacturers, you tend to have a lot of patents in medical devices, even if you yourself are living in some other place in adulthood, very consistent with this exposure idea. And it's totally gender specific. And so coming back to your question, you know, why might we have so few women in physics? I think part of it might be this intergenerational transmission where we've had so few women in physics, and that itself leads to so few women in physics going forward. And this is the type of problem that I think we really need to try to address going forward. So if you look at the fraction of female inventors over time, what fraction of people who are getting patents are women by birth cohort, you can see that is indeed going up. But it's going up at a rate of a quarter of a percentage point per year, which means if you extrapolate, it's going to take another 118 years to reach gender parity in terms of innovation. And I think it's this kind of process that somehow one needs to figure out how to break out of to have an impact. Thank you.
1: So thank you very much.

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Hi, I'm Kim Peters, and I was diagnosed with stage 4 uterine cancer. So I'm doing chemo now technically for the third time. We'll see if the cancer is shrinking. If it's not shrinking, then we're going to clinical trials. So I'm not a scientist, but I know that funding research is at the forefront of saving my life and saving others' lives. Clinical trials, while there may not be that many for me, there's so much that

0: that's in the pipeline that I don't know if that's going to make it. We're not a line item. I mean, it's human beings. I wish I could tell them, like, come with me on my chemo. Sit next to me. See how many people in this room are hooked up to a machine, praying that this is going to work, praying that they are not going to die. So funding is desperately needed so that one day we can all be survivors.
1: You're watching UCTV.

Thank you to the Jefferson Memorial group for inviting me. It is always a particular pleasure to be here at Berkeley, which rejected me twice in a row when I applied. First as a high school senior, and then as a transfer student. So it's a little bit like being invited to prom by the head cheerleader like 25 years later. But she pays for your flight out in your hotel room, so it's great, I'm thrilled. So I'm gonna talk through some ideas I've been working out on this book project that I've been mired in for a bit. And then, to my delight, Amy Lerman is gonna come out and we're gonna have a bit of a conversation. Let me tell you where I am, which is in process. I am in the delightful spot that a journalist gets to be in of pointing out a lot of problems right now. A lot has gone wrong. How do you fix them? Not sure. But I do think it's worth spending some time on what is going wrong and what requires some inquiry. So I want to offer a little bit of an intro to what I'm doing and a couple provocations. All the work I've been doing here, whether you call it supply-side liberalism or abundance liberalism or liberalism that builds, there's some debate over the best branding here, it's all just one simple idea. To have the future we want, we need to build and invent more of the things that we need. That's it. That's the entire thesis. It's so stupidly simple, so obvious, that it seems weird there could be any need to write articles or podcasts or truly, God forbid, a book about it. And yet the story of America in the 21st century, more than that, the story of liberalism, and particularly California liberalism, is a story of chosen scarcity. And that's really the project. Why did we choose to build so few homes in the places people most need to live, including here? Why do we choose to build so little clean energy and make it so hard to build clean energy that red states are getting far more of the money in the Inflation Reduction Act than blue states? Why did we choose, and yeah, we chose it. Why did we choose to run high-speed rail in California through a process so difficult, so slow, so expensive, that instead of getting a train from LA to San Francisco by the year 2020 for $35 billion, like we were promised, we're now expecting maybe a train from Merced to Bakersfield. It's not good that's a laugh line. That's actually what we're doing. By the year 2030-ish, for about $35 billion, and to build the whole train, the one that people still want, that would now cost about $110 billion. I just spent the other day, touring the high-speed rail construction down in Fresno, and the folks on that, they are working so hard. It is hot. There is concrete like you couldn't believe to build that middle section, and they have no path. They have no path to the money to build the rest of it. What the hell happened there? How did we end up there? So I'm in process on this book with my co-author, Derek Thompson, and I'm not gonna try to read you everything I have, but I wanna offer as a framing device for my conversation with Amy.

0: Amy, three things that I'm thinking about. And the first is, what do liberals actually believe about government? What do they actually believe? I thought, you go back 5 years, I thought I understood what the liberal-conservative division was in this country. Liberals believe in a big, strong government. We want government to do big things, and conservatives do not. They want to drown government in a bathtub. And then you look closely at how government runs in places where liberals govern and where conservatives govern, and you realize that something is incomplete in that story. It describes how the two sides feel about funding government. Liberals believe we should have the revenues to run a big government, and conservatives do not believe that. But there is this fight within liberalism, and actually also within the right, but I'm going to focus here on liberalism. There's this division, this troubling of the liberal soul, about what kind of power government should have, how much it should be checked by courts, by regulation, above all, by process. That's become the liberal way of restraining government. Give it the money to act, give it big ambitions, but make it possible for anybody to sue. And if anybody sues for any reason, then a long process of analysis and negotiation and hearings commence. The idea here, and it's a noble idea, I'm not telling a story of villains. The idea here is to make sure all the voices get heard. But that also means, in practice, that a lot of the projects just don't get built. Prop 1A, the high-speed rail bond measure, passed in 2008. That's 15 years ago, because I'm old. And the High-Speed Rail Authority thinks, if all goes well, after all the lawsuits, all the fights, that it might, fingers crossed, by the end of this year, have the environmental clearances it needs, 15 years later. And that's for a project that is unambiguously good for the environment. High-speed rail, getting people out of cars. Here at Berkeley, the school wanted to build more dormitories for more students. They were sued by a group of Berkeley residents under the California Environmental Quality Act for not preparing an environmental impact report on adding more students, because students are apparently bad for the environment. And the court ruled against Berkeley, and for my sins, I've read this ruling, not because dorms are bad for the environment, and not because students are bad for the environment, though the court is clearly open to the argument they're annoying, but because there is a process here. If you're doing anything, you need an environmental impact report. Berkeley said it was going to add this many students, it decided to add that many students, and it didn't consider the environmental consequences of that many, of all of you. Or I guess not all of you, of the people who aren't here. Is that the right way to do this? Well, that's one thing. What do liberals believe about government? What should government be able to do? The second, and I think this is a harder one, how do you align growth, this idea of abundance, and the environment? The more I look, the more I study, the more I research the history of this liberalism that arose to check government, this liberalism that arose in response to the New Deal liberalism, the more environmental offenses are at the core of it. Post-New Deal liberalism, it prized growth, and it cared very little for the natural world around it. The backlash was merited. An environmental movement that could stand athwart growth and yell stop, it was needed. I grew up outside L.A. in the years when smog choked that city, choked me. That it doesn't anymore is a crown jewel achievement of American and Californian liberalism. The problem is that the environmental challenge is different now. There is this double irony to the politics of climate change. On this issue, it is progressives who are conservative. We are the ones who want to conserve the climate that the entirety of human civilization has known, who believe that the planetary conditions that fostered all of our institutions, our cultures, our social structures, is worth preserving. But planetary conservatism here, and this is a second irony, requires radical breakneck change. To do nothing is to accept climactic catastrophe. But to forestall the catastrophe requires an orgy of construction that's going to touch every corner of the globe. On climate change, a progressive is a conservative who wants to change everything in order to preserve everything. It messes with your mind. So we're at this moment that requires a new synthesis, a new kind of environmental politics. We need actually green growth. We need it fast. But it really does need to be green. And a lot of what is truly green doesn't look or feel green in the moment. You know who's got the lowest carbon footprint in America? It's not the residents of Marin. Marin's lovely. I've spent some lovely time there. Being there, you really feel like you're living in harmony with nature. There's a lot of trees, hiking trails, it's great. But if you want to live green, you move to where I, with some resistance and agonizing, just moved, which is New York City, where we actually have the lowest carbon footprint in America. It's more efficient to heat a building than a house. It's more efficient to pack people into subway cars than for each of them to have their own car. It's more efficient to deliver food to a small area than to a large one. When you can concentrate people in small places, you can mitigate their impact. The math of carbon, it betrays our intuitions, our aesthetic of greenness. A lot of green is really very gray. Having a lot of green around you, usually not that green. So how do we build a politics that honors that, but at the same time honors the deep need people have, the deep importance of having wildness and wilderness and greenness near them? And this is something I really believe, and something I don't have an answer to, but that if that synthesis cannot be found, this politics, it falls apart. If you cannot solve that problem, there is no politics that is usable here. And so here's the last one. I've been a political journalist for about 20 years now. And the world I know, the world I've been part of, me, we've been very good at thinking about policy, or at least we try pretty hard at it. We're reasonably good at thinking about politics, or at least we do a lot of it. We tend to lose interest at the point of implementation. We will cover every goddamn thing Joe Manchin says for a year before the IRA passes, every mind fart he utters near the elevator. But then, how much attention is there to what actually happens next? Like a pop quiz. Is solar installation right now, more than a year after the passage of the Inflation Reduction Act, is solar installation above or below what we need to hit the goals? Is wind? Where's wind? I don't think there's a person in the audience here who doesn't care about this. You don't come to see me at 4 a.m. in the East Bay if you don't care about climate change. But do you know? Has anybody told you? Has anybody tried? We're not well set up in the media, in liberalism more broadly, to follow the details. I can talk ideology all day long. But a lot of what happens isn't ideological, it's procedural. It's implementation. It's being unable to find the workforce you need to complete the project. Much more so than when you're sending out checks, building things is about the details. It's about how things actually go in the real world. The fact that someone has applied for the money to build something doesn't mean that thing is actually going to get built. Again, look at high-speed rail. And I'll say this really flatly, we're doing a shit job paying attention to the details here. That's true in the media. That's true in the political movements. It's often been true for me. I don't know how many pieces I wrote about the housing shortage, but until last year when I really looked into it, I didn't understand what it took to build affordable housing in Los Angeles and why it was costing $700,000 a unit. I didn't know why that was happening, the picayune details that were making that so nightmarish. And to be fair, it's not like there was one place to go look. It wasn't easy to find out. The reason I'm doing so much reporting on high-speed rail is that I've ranted about this for 10 years, but the piece I've wanted to read on what the hell happened here has never been written. We're not paying enough attention to implementation. That's true in the media. It's true in the liberal movement. There's not enough attention to implementation. Not enough people are out there organizing to get the things we need built and built quickly. So how do we build a liberalism of the details? Because that's also the only kind of liberalism that can actually build. With that, I'd love to invite Amy Lerman up here, and we'll have a chat.
1: So I thank you for those fantastic comments. I think the provocations that you laid out are really important and interesting. And

0: I want to start with like a really basic question, which is like, what do you mean by sort of a supply side progressivism? Why is it progressivism and not just supply side policy? How are you thinking about this as a distinctly liberal either problem or set of solutions?
1: Yeah, the reason I focus so much on that idea of liberalism in this is that I care about this yoked to liberal values, which are the values I share. There are things we have abundance of now, flat screen televisions, iPhones. Yeah, it's fine. And there are things that we've been pretty good at building, like natural gas pipelines. What I care about is enough of the things we need to make real the world I want. A world where we're not cooking the planet, a world where a firefighter who works to keep San Francisco from burning down can live in the city he works on the daily to save, a world where there is access to the medical care and medications that people need. I care about working backwards from the world I want to the things we need to get there. And so simply opening up the supply side, well, you get into this question of supply of what? Right? Conservatism had its own supply-side economics, you might remember it. It was a lot of tax cuts for rich people. I don't think that what we lack is money in the pockets of rich people. Like, we did a good job on that. We solved that problem. So the values, the rooting this in a vision of not just the present, this will be a very important part of the book, of the future, right? A sense of what kind of future we want to get to. That's the reason all this matters, right? You only need directions if you have a place you actually want to go.
0: Thanks. And I think that brings up this question of how we make trade-offs. So I wonder whether the liberal version of supply side is just inherently more complicated because we're trying to make trade-offs between things like environmental protection and construction, or we're trying to make trade-offs between engaging with communities and avoiding NIMBY problems. Is there some, is that necessarily a feature of supply-side progressivism that we need to contend with?
1: Yeah, in many ways, this is all about trade-offs. Yeah, so the problem with conservative supply-side economics was it was stupid. And it ended up becoming wrapped around the axle, this idea that you could cut taxes and unleash the animal spirits of the nation's John Galtz, and that would lead to the economy growing and everybody getting more, and you know, and then they kept trying it, and you kept not raising taxes and blowing up the budget. And so it kind of gave the whole thing a bad name, which the supply side of the economy is really important. So you bring up the question of trade-offs, and I think that's really the core of what the whole project is trying to highlight. There is a, I'm not gonna remember the citation here, but there's a great piece about green triage. And what it basically says is that liberals have been focused for a very long time on climate denial, correctly, right? People who deny the reality of climate change. But that the liberal version of that affliction is trade-off denial. People who deny the reality of the trade-offs that are going to be required to build renewable energy infrastructure, green infrastructure, at the pace and at the scale we need to come anywhere close to meeting our climate goals. And I think that's right. I mean, I cannot tell you how many conversations I've had around this set of ideas where I wouldn't even describe what I'm having with somebody, the conversation as an argument. It's just a desire not to face trade-offs, a desire to not deal with the reality that unless we make different decisions, we're not going to get to where me and my interlocutor both want to go. And that's one reason I keep focusing very tightly on individual projects, right? I'm not trying to talk at 30,000 feet about, oh, America doesn't build anymore, right? You know, so there was a very viral essay by the venture capitalist Marc Andreessen about, you know, it's time to build. We don't build enough. Everybody should build more. If you don't like what I'm building, build your own thing. And it struck a chord, and for a reason. A lot of stuff about building has struck a chord, including Donald Trump in 2016. But my criticism then, and I wrote this then, as now, of that kind of rhetoric, is that it's disengaged with the why. The what is it that we're not building, and why has it become hard to build it? So when I focus in on high-speed rail, or congestion pricing in New York City, or the Tahanan affordable housing complex in San Francisco, or how it looks to build affordable housing in Los Angeles, like the thing I'm trying to get people to look at is the very specific trade-offs that we will either make differently or not.

0: not. So take the affordable housing I looked at in San Francisco. You know, when you break down why it is so lengthy and costly, so I'll give a quick bit of background. I wrote this piece called About Everything Bagel Liberalism, which has been a little bit misinterpreted, because the point is that everything bagels are good and the best kind of bagel, which I don't actually believe. I believe a salt bagel is the best kind of bagel, but thank you, my first applause line of the night. But, you know, you got to take rhetorical license. But what's bad is you layer too much on the everything bagel. And if you saw the movie Everything Everywhere All at Once, you develop a nihilistic black hole that sucks in everything into its molten core. And you don't want that kind of bagel. And the point of that piece is that there is a tendency in liberalism to layer too many objectives onto a single project, such as the project begins to collapse under its own weight. And one of the things I was looking at was this affordable housing complex I became aware of in San Francisco that got built in half the time for half the cost as normal. So it's about $400,000 a unit, about 3.5 years, routinely twice that to do this kind of work. What happened? Well, the Charles and Helen Schwab, who you might have heard of, they used to have commercials about money. They gave $50 million to this group, the Housing Something Accelerator, Housing Innovation Accelerator. And they said, if you can build this fast, you can use this money. And what happened is that by using private money, that group didn't trigger a series of mandates and requirements and process loops that using public money does require. So the act of taking a public dollar, for instance, means you have to go by what's called the 14B subcontracting rules. And these have this weird history in San Francisco of, like, they used to be a preference for minority-based contracting, but then there was a proposition that passed and the Supreme Court case, and then you couldn't do that anymore. So it became a small business subcontracting rule. So you can't hire, or you have to prefer not to hire, a contractor who makes more than $7 million a year. But, like, maybe the reason that a contractor begins to make more than $7 million a year is that they're good at what they do and can do things fast. So anyway, there are not that many of these small subcontractors doing this kind of building, so you have to wait for the one that comes up. So it adds millions of dollars and months onto cost. It's just like, it's a very literal question. Should affordable housing, which is an unbelievably acute need in San Francisco where people are living in tents on the street, I'm not saying it's not good to preference small subcontractors. Is it good to do it here, given the trade-off, given the cost? And what's frustrating about this work is that there's not one thing I can point to. It's not one bill. Like, when I do national politics, I'm just like, get rid of the filibuster and everything will be fine. It probably wouldn't be, but it would be better. Here, it's a million little things in a million places, and it requires a lens where you're looking for these problems and trying to solve them, or at least trying to ask about them. But that's sort of not how liberalism has evolved, I think, in recent decades. It, I think, has become very hard in the rooms where these decisions are made and these bills are crafted to say, we shouldn't do that thing even though it sounds good, even though it is good, because we cannot afford the extra time and the extra cost, because this really just might fail.
1: And these are really hard decisions to make, because as you point out, it isn't that any of these things aren't good in and of themselves, right? It's important to protect labor, important to protect the environment, also important to build housing as quickly as we can. So I wonder how we think about who gets to make those choices and how we protect against the idea that, you know, that we move these choices forward and the people who lose out are the people who always lose out, and that we're, you know, in the case that you're talking about, privileging these sort of large, already wealthy companies in order to achieve this goal. And so sort of how do we think about processes that can help us make those trade-offs in responsible ways?
0: I think you have to start, and this is a really bad problem, I think, that exists across a lot of our statutes, in not overly privileging the status quo. So something that is true right now is that to do anything requires a lot of justification. To do nothing does not. You can keep coal-fired power plants running without running an environmental impact assessment on them. But you cannot build a new solar array without doing potentially a multi-year environmental impact report. We can have cars choking their way across the I-5. Nobody needs to file a new report to do that.

0: but you can't build high-speed rail, so people don't need to drive. So one thing is that we often have processes which, though used sometimes for good reason, maybe even often for good reason, net-net, we're not getting good outcomes. And so one thing I am struggling with and thinking about is how to be less process-focused and more outcomes-focused. I don't think the environmental, to kind of focus in on that for a second, the environmental assessment process should be outcome neutral. It currently is. Fun lawsuit happening right now. Joe Biden is trying to get rid of part of Donald Trump's border wall. So a series of groups are suing the US government in court because they have not done an environmental impact assessment on the environmental consequences of getting rid of the border wall. And unless we fully understand what that might do to the environment, because people will come over the border and they might leave some trash and annoy some ranchers, you can't possibly get, like, it's ridiculous. And the reason it can happen is that the question that process is asking is not, is this good for the environment? It's, have you fully considered every possible effect, good or bad, such that nobody can sue you and say that you didn't? Because if they can sue you and say that you didn't, not that it will be bad, just that you didn't, they can stop you, which is what happened to Berkeley. The court did not say it is bad to add more students. Students may be bad, and they may not be. The court does not yet have an opinion. But you cannot do it without doing a multi-year assessment of what it would mean for trash. But of course, those students are somewhere now, right? Adding them to Berkeley doesn't make them and their cars appear out of thin air. They exist. They go to school somewhere or don't. So we've gotten procedural as opposed to outcome focused, right? I would like to see something a little bit more like there is a body that makes an assessment relatively quickly as to whether a project can be expected to be good for the environment. And if it does, then it has fast track clearance. And if it doesn't, then it is held to a higher level of scrutiny. Right, categorical exemptions from process built around the question of what you are actually attempting to do. Congestion pricing in New York City, charging cars to drive into Manhattan so fewer of them do it. And the ones that do it give you money that you spend on public transit. You should not spend 4 years on an environmental impact report to get fewer cars to drive in Manhattan and have more, like, you just shouldn't, right? That should be exempted. So, like, that's one set of things. Then, and look, this is harder because you change process and people will misuse it, but they misuse it now. I mean, take affordable housing or just housing, take housing. It's true that having local input in planning decisions can sometimes stop bad things from being done in poor communities. But we know where housing, big housing developments are done, and they're done in poor communities. And why are they done that way? Because rich people know how to get lawyers to work processes in their favor. So the question of whether or not the current processes are actually preventing the things we want them to prevent is important. And so again, I would like, this goes back to the question of progressive, liberal, right? I would like us to have a sense of the world we are trying to create, and then ask the question, are these processes serving that world? And then if they're not, do our best to think of new ones, recognizing that they will not be perfect. Recognizing that we may solve a problem now as these processes did, only to become the problem later. But we need to solve the problem now. Like, may we be so successful we become the problem later.
1: So I'm curious, in a time when many of us don't feel terribly optimistic, do you see the Abundance Agenda as like an optimistic project that really is thinking about a future where these things are achievable, where we could have, right? Do we have to have this optimistic vision, and is that a hard thing to imagine cultivating in our current politics?
0: Yeah, I do think you want to have an optimistic vision of the future. I think there's a lot of doomy politics out there right now, and there shouldn't be, or at least it should not be as dominant as it is. I think that the vision of what the future could look like has become a little attenuated, and we can imagine slightly better and worse versions of the present. But I mean, it's why I write pieces about true energy abundance, right? What would it mean for, there's a great paper of like, what if everybody just had access to the same amount of energy as people in Iceland do, because Iceland's functionally just

0: a volcano, and so the geothermal energy there is very abundant. Like, what could we do with that? How far could we go? How fast could we fly? We could have vertical greenhouses that are growing food. You know, I think a lot about the possibilities of lab-grown meat. They don't like to call it that now, cultivated meat. But something like a third of all arable land is given over to raising livestock for human beings to torture and then kill. It's great. And what if you didn't have to do that and you could let that land rewild? And the meat was cheaper, and everybody could have it, right? It is, we haven't talked about it this much, but it's why the other side of this vision is not just building the things we know how to build, like housing and solar panels, but it's also inventing things that we don't have yet, but need. My kind of go-to line on this is most liberals can tell you the 3 or 4 or 5 social insurance programs they would like to see created, right? Pre-K and single-payer healthcare, and you know, everybody can think of their set. But they can't always say, what are the 5 inventions they would like to see brought forward? What 5 technological advances do they want to see the federal government put its money and muscle into solving, such that we can have things exist that don't exist now? We did just have an example of this. I mean, Operation Warp Speed led to the fastest major vaccine development in history by a lot, and led to millions of lives saved. And it distributed that advance more equitably, not perfectly, but more equitably than any medical advance anybody can think of in history, right? Certainly any technological advance. You didn't get iPhones based on need, but you did get vaccines based on need, at least for a while. That was remarkable. Why don't we have 15 Operation Warp Speeds going right now? Like, the hell happened there? The Republicans turned against their own program because they stopped liking vaccines, and the Democrats don't want to give credit to like, it's crazy. But it also reflects a lack of a politics of technology. And technology is how the human race advances, right? If you're not, you don't just want to be redistributing the possibilities of the present, you want to be creating new possibilities in the future. Growth is a function of change, not stasis. I hate the metaphor growing the pie. I hate it. The worst metaphor in economics. If you grow a pie, and pies also don't grow, that's the first problem. It's not how pies work. But if you grow a pie, what you get is more pie. When you grow an economy, what you get is change. The difference between 4 percentage points year-on-year growth in an economy over 20 or 30 years and 1 percentage point year-on-year growth is stagnation versus the Jetsons. Things become different. We should care about how they become different. We should care about what that difference is. But we should want difference. Sometimes it feels like the only things that we imagine now are a slightly better present or a return to a much worse past or a much worse future. We argue endlessly over our interpretations of the past. Right, a lot of American politics, I think, in recent years has been about the past. And not wrongly, those interpretations matter. The past echoes into the present, like the injustices compound. But you can't stop there. You have to imagine a future.
1: Yeah, no, absolutely. And now I'm hungry. So yes, bagels, no pie. I wonder, you know, if we're thinking about this idea of sort of technology and innovation, and we're thinking also about sort of government being in some ways the problem, right, sort of overly processed, is there sort of a public-private partnership component to this, or do you see government getting out of the way of private industry or sort of incentivizing certain kinds of production? What is the interrelationship there, and how do you see it sort of functioning in a better model?
0: Oh, it's such a good question. And it'll differ space to space, right? But what a fucking shame Elon Musk went so nuts. Just what a shame.
1: That's all, people.
0: Sucks. What a walking advertisement for the power of public-private partnership. He now sort of denies it. But the government repeatedly rescued and made Tesla possible. And as such, Tesla made a rapid transition to electric vehicles possible. No government, no Tesla. No Tesla, no California law banning internal combustion vehicles in whatever it is,

0: is 2035 or 2050. That California law, which is incredibly ambitious and which is attempting to radically accelerate the EV transition, is not possible if electric cars did not get as good and as desirable as they now are. Those electric cars could not get as good and desirable as they now are without the... And SpaceX is just a NASA contractor. Now, the government can't make amazing electric cars. No government is currently an electric car leader. But they can make great electric cars possible. That's true on a lot of things. I mean, the history of invention is thick with both advances scientifically made by the government, often made by defense departments, right? Think about the internet and other things. But also just the funding, the financing, the advanced market commitments to de-risk huge projects. I mean, that's what the Inflation Reduction Act is. It is a functionally unlimited pot of tax credits for solar, for wind, more limited but still gigantic for things like green hydrogen. That's going to have to be done largely by private companies. You know, not everything does have to be done by private companies, and not everything even should be. But then you have to take seriously, if you don't want it done by private companies, then you need to take seriously what it means when the government does these things itself. One answer I have seen from people I respect who I think want to say it is bad that we're not building enough housing in the places people need to live, but also want to say housing developers are bad. And so want like an answer that doesn't deny the problem, but aesthetically puts them to my left, the problem is that we just don't have enough public housing provision. But again, like, this is why it's important to look at the details of how this stuff gets built. In a lot of places, SF being one, but LA is another, when you trigger public money, you trigger a series of mandates and requirements that make it much more expensive to build a home. So you actually don't have the money to have this run through the public process unless you change the process. Whether it is public development or private development using public money, we have simply said that if you're building housing not in your interest, but in the public interest, we are going to make it more expensive and slower. And I think, because I'm nuts, that if we are going to build housing to meet important public needs, we should make it easier and faster. And like, that's my politics. And you can do that with public housing. There's beautiful public housing out there. The idea that public housing has to be shit is just not true. Like, go to Singapore. We have great public housing in America too. But it's not public-private, that line, it doesn't do the work people need it, want it to do. It's not just like public good, private bad, or private bad, public good. Or I forgot which way I did it the first time, so I possibly just said the same thing. These things often, they happen in partnership even when they don't mean to be in partnership. When the California Environmental Quality Act was passed, nobody thought it applied to private builds. The idea was that it is something that the state of California, when it built something, would have to do to think about environmental impact. Then, a couple years later, there was a developer who wanted to build 6 mixed-use condo and commercial buildings in Mammoth, where you can ski. And a series of wealthy vacation homeowners in Mammoth, Friends of Mammoth, they were called, sued. And they sued under this bill that was pretty new, a year or two old, had not been signed with much fanfare. The LA Times didn't give CEQA even one full article when it passed. Nobody thought it was that big of a deal. But they sued, and they said the government had this needed environmental impact assessment and mitigation measures, and the developer was like, the hell are you talking about? I'm a private developer. I'm not the state of California. The first court said, what the hell are you talking about? This guy's a private developer, not the state of California. But it got appealed up to the Ninth Circuit, and they said, no. This applies to any project that requires a public permit. A Sierra Club lobbyist then said, in a great quote, now it applies to anybody who rubs 2 sticks together for commercial reasons in California. And so everything then became a public-private partnership. Because in a way, everything is. Like, in a way, that's not wrong. But then you have to take what that means seriously, which we often don't.
1: I wonder why it's always friends of Mammoth, friends of Berkeley. These people are not my friends. But I wonder, you know, the It's easy to

0: unlock the NIMBY instinct, right? But one of the things that we know is, right, people are protective about their, like, you know, the value of their house or the quality of their neighborhood. And that's not a crazy impulse. And so how do we balance these sort of broader public needs with the private interests or the sort of local, hyper-local, in some cases, interests of communities that may be concerned about things like, you know, having a whole influx of young people in their neighborhood, or more seriously, having a, you know, a garbage or recycling plant put in their low-income neighborhood that is already struggling with a lot of the same kinds of installations over the years. So I guess it's back to the trade-off question, right, which is the devil in the details.
1: Yeah, there's never going to be an escape from the trade-off question. And I agree with you. I mean, the instinct to preserve your neighborhood is very deep. I don't even really like the term NIMBY, because lots of people phase between these things. There's a term some academics use of neighborhood defenders, which I think is good. I have a couple thoughts on this, and they're unformed, and there's no one answer. My first, though, is that I have a different standard for highly economically important cities than I have for anything else. I don't think the most economically valuable cities, and this is like a chapter one of my book, I don't think those operate. Those are not for the people who live in them. Those are of national and even international importance. They have forever in human civilization, cities, acted as engines, not just of innovation. Much more innovation happens in cities than anywhere else. You move somebody to a city and become 50% more productive, even controlling for income, for education, for IQ, for anything. But they're also engines of opportunity. One of the pieces of research that has affected my thinking here most is, I'm not gonna try to do the names. It's Ganong and Shea, I wanna say, but I could be wrong about that. But they basically show that over much of the 20th century, the income converged regionally across the US year on year in this unbelievably steady fashion, 1.8% across the states year by year. We became, over space, more equal year after year after year after year after year. And they show this process was responsible for fully a third, or about a third, of the entire reduction in income inequality in the back half of the 20th century. So that period we talk about, the Great Compression, the thing we always want to get back to when you look at those like charts of like wealth going like that, a third of that was people moving from poorer areas to richer areas. A service sector worker, you know, the most highly rewarded jobs in the economy are creating things that get traded internationally, the iPhone, that kind of thing. But most jobs are local service sector jobs. Make an iPhone that can serve a billion people, but you can't cut the hair of a billion people. But if you cut the hair near the guy who made the iPhone, you make more money as a hair cutter. There's a lot of research on this, much of it from your own Enrico Moretti, whose work is fantastic. Anyway, this paper, Ganong and Shea, what they show is that somewhere around the 90s, 2000s, that process slowed down and then went to reverse. And what happened is that instead of everybody moving from poor to richer areas, richer people kept moving to richer areas. Maybe you go from, you know, Houston to Seattle. Poor people stopped. It went the other way. And the reason it went the other way was that housing began to eat up so much of their money that they would actually make less money. Moving from the South to the North as a janitor used to be a leg up, and then your children were richer and they did better, and now it wasn't, because housing ate up more money than wages added. So we took one of the central engines of equality in this country and threw it into reverse, and the people who did that were in blue cities, which should make us ashamed to complain about inequality and then have, you know, I have a joke, I'm not sure I fully believe this, but that every single-story building in San Francisco is a policy failure. Cities should not have the same rules. The questions of them are not just for the city. San Francisco plays a role, and the Bay Area in general, that is of strategic national importance to the American economy and to the global economy. And the decisions

0: in 2003. I just don't. Then you get into other questions about suburbs and other places. And, you know, there are things I would do and things I would change. And, you're dealing with a lot of little tweaks and a lot of differences. Like, I would exempt affordable housing from different kinds of permitting review and give it density bonuses and whatever. But the big one I'm worried about first when we think about NIMBYism or neighborhood defenders is cities. Cities are where this really hits a road. And cities, I basically think at a certain level of income, which implies a certain level of productivity, you can think of some measure of this, income plus density or something, I think something else should trigger. And new rules should be employed. I'm about to go to Tokyo. Tokyo is the biggest city in the world. And it has kept housing costs down, despite being very, very, very rich, because they build an insane amount of housing and they have awesome trains. And why has this happened in Tokyo? There are a bunch of reasons, including that Tokyo has been burnt down many times, and so there's a kind of culture of building and rebuilding, and obviously that has a tragic past. But also, zoning policy is made nationally. The government of Japan does not see Tokyo as a question for the people who simply happen to live in Tokyo. Tokyo is the engine of Japan's entire economy. It like needs to work for the country. So when it comes to cities, which is sort of my first set of concerns here, I lean in that direction.
1: I have a thought, and I'm curious how this lands with you. Liberals talk a lot, particularly recently, about existential crises, the existential crisis of climate or of democracy or of COVID. And I wonder if the abundance agenda has a particular moment right now, because so much of what you're talking about is the need to move faster, to invest more deeply in some of these things, to make trade-offs with this sort of this feeling like we need to solve these problems and we need to solve them now, and that's a logic that can push this agenda forward.
0: I don't think there's any doubt about that. I don't think I'd be here doing this if I wasn't thinking, I mean, my path to this came through decarbonization. We just need to build so much so fast to make that work that the question would be like, can we? And when the answer is clear, no, then the question became, well, how do we? What do we need to do? I have found, though, that a lot of the people most committed to the language of existential, I want to be very careful here, because this is the shit that gets me in trouble. There are a lot of people who speak about this as existential, but don't feel to me like they are acting with an existential level of concern. Sometimes I feel foolish. I'm like, I believed you. You told me we were all going to die. And so I put all this work into figuring out how we could build the not die infrastructure. And now you're like, well, let's slow down. Like, I didn't know you need to build it here. This is sort of mixing policy areas, but I don't remember if it was Minnesota or Minneapolis, but Min. Passed a ban on single family zoning. And the state chapter of the National Audubon Society sued under the argument that it required an environmental review because mixed family housing would be bad for birds. This triggered a kind of fight within the Audubon Society, and like those people seemed to have resigned, and eventually, like, they took themselves out of the suit, but the suit worked. And the judge put an injunction on the single family housing ban. And this is, to be fair, a fight happening in a lot of environmental movement, in much of the environmental movement. And I don't take away from how hard it is. The environmental movement was built on a conservation ethos. And now it has to pivot, or at least large parts of it have to pivot, to build fast enough to conserve the climate, which is not the same as conserving land as it currently exists, and in fact is the exact opposite of it. We need to build a length of transmission lines, orders that are multiples beyond the interstate highway build. We need to build so many wind turbines, they will be visible

0: from the combined land mass of like 5 states. Like when you really run the numbers, I don't have them in my head, so I'm not going to try to do them from memory. The numbers here are astonishing. And it's really hard to retool yourself like that. There are people in this who are real heroes here. Bill McKibben has been doing extraordinary work on this and has been a leader in this fight forever, like long before I ever got anywhere near it. There are people who have done this shift, but these organizations weren't built to do this. And that's just tough. But if you believe it's existential, then you have to be willing to go into, to bring up this piece I mentioned earlier, triage. That piece is written by the head of the founder of the Environmental Law Center at Columbia, whose just name I'm blanking out on. And his point is that if it's that bad, and it is that bad, then yeah, we might not be able to preserve everything we wanted to preserve. If we believe it is that bad, like you'll hear, it was such common language that we need a World War II scale mobilization. They broke some eggs in that. World War II was not chill. Like what it took to build all those, like the government just nationalized the factories. It just took the factories away. And if you didn't do what they wanted to do, they took your factory too. And they built a bunch of factories. I mean, what we did there, what the environmental movement was calling for, I don't think people actually faced up to. And then it's like, there's a bit of a dog that caught the car thing. And so now it's like, there are real leaders in this. There's a lot of environmental groups doing a remarkable work. But then a lot of people, I think, just in politics, who bought into the language of existential. And I think sort of feel betrayed in a way that what that's going to require is really at odds with their intuitive commitments to land that they love. And the point is not that there's an easy answer to that. The point is that if it really is existential, then you have to swallow really hard and make the choices. And if not, then you have to say why we're not and what we're going to do instead. And there are going to be people come out in different places in that, and that's totally fine. But we can't deny that. The really dangerous thing is to say it's existential and then implicitly make choices that rely on waiting. Because like that's what we can't do is wait.
1: Thank you. And just to be clear, you don't have to worry about getting in trouble here because friends of Ezra Klein. Here.
0: You do my work for a while, you don't say things like that.
1: So I wonder, you know, you write a lot about polarization, right? I have authored an excellent book for those who haven't read it yet. I'll just assign it in my class, so. But I wonder, right, the kind of change that you're talking about, the scale at which we would need to roll back some of the last generation's ideas of what was gonna lead to progress, or the kind of investment that we would need. How do we get there, given the fact that right now it seems like we can't actually get anywhere? Optimistic vision. All right, we were going to talk about optimistic visions.
0: Yeah. I wouldn't tell you that I know that we can get where I would like us to go. I would say that remarkable things have been happening. I think the Inflation Reduction Act is a remarkable piece of legislation to have passed in as narrowly divided a Congress as it did. Fun fact about that, it gets scored at $390 billion for climate investment, but those are completely open-ended. If we can build more, it could be $1 trillion. Like, they'll just give that tax credit out to anybody. Go build some solar panels, people. I think the IRA is remarkable. I want to spend some time thinking about this and looking at this. There's been a lot of really pretty strong housing legislation passing in California, like the movement in politics on that. And San Francisco Scott Wiener, I think, deserves just a tremendous amount of credit. As does very much the East Bay's Buffy Wicks. But we're not seeing the numbers turn in the way we need to. So why? That's a piece I want to do when I get back from book leave.

0: why were the YIMBYs are winning? Are we not seeing much more housing being built? One good thing is that other states are looking at California and passing really great YIMBY legislation, because like, we don't want that to happen to us. I raised this question earlier about solar and wind. Here's the answer to it. Solar is tracking at about twice expectations. We're doing great. We're on track to do 40 gigawatts of installation over the next year. Wind is at less than half. So we're having like a boom of solar, and wind is tracking way under what we need, which nets out to not that bad, but we need to figure out the wind problem, and wind is harder to site because it's just bigger. But the solar thing is really remarkable, right? Like, that's something we should be excited about. Technology is a really bright part of this vision. There is absolutely no way we would have any shot at all, at non-completely catastrophic outcomes if solar, wind, and battery advances hadn't blown past all expectations year after year after year after year. It's a great paper looking at thousands of different estimates of solar panel cost. And it basically finds that the median estimated price fall each year was 2.6%. The largest estimated price fall was 6%. And the reality was 15% year on year on year. The fact that solar, wind, and battery are now competitive with fossil fuels is the only reason we have any chance. The only reason we have any chance at avoiding planetary catastrophe. And so a lot of good things have really happened. And I think, I don't see what I'm doing here, what Derek is doing here. I don't see this as some kind of summoning of a whole new idea into politics. I see myself as functionally doing something descriptive. I think this is happening. I am trying to unite a lot of things that are happening and create a sort of framework and a usable and correct political history behind them. But the YIMBYs predate this work. The move in climate to realizing that we would need to build our way out of this, it predates any of my work on this. When I wrote the initial piece that led to, for me at least, to this book called The Economic Mistake the Left is Finally Confronting, I don't say like, I have an idea, it's called supply-side progressivism. I say correctly that if you look across a bunch of domains, you can see something new emerging, supply-side progressivism. It's not mine. I am like trying to write about it and trying to help shape it, but it is happening. How quickly it happens, where it happens, it's never gonna, and it both won't and shouldn't swing the pendulum all the way to the other end where there's like no review of anything. But it becomes a lens on which a lot of different changes are made quickly. In a lot of different places, a lot of different people begin to see their jobs in slightly different terms, and hopefully things happen. I've reported on policy for a very long time, and one of my conclusions is we never, ever, under any circumstances, simply solve a problem. We always muddle through. Like, it's always muddling, it's always messy, but we often do muddle through. And, you know, maybe some technological stuff breaks our way quicker than we're realizing, maybe some other stuff happens. It's not clear. And it's also worth noting that with climate, you're dealing with literally degrees, right? It's not yes, extinction, no, we're fine. Like, there's this huge range. I would prefer to see 2.1 degrees and 2.6. I'd prefer 2.6 to 2.9. I'd really prefer 1.3 to any of them. But it matters every tenth of a degree. And so, you know, you're just pushing.
1: So it's an accumulation of small choices, small changes.
0: And big, like the IRA, but yeah.
1: And so if you were to think about where this is gonna happen, is it also a distributed solution? So are we thinking about local government? And this maybe runs counter to the Tokyo example of not doing all of this at the federal level, but really making these choices around things like siting new housing at the local level.
0: Yeah, this is when you're talking about housing, you're talking about local government. Like, that is full stop how we do it in this country. We are not nationalizing housing supply here. So this has to happen at the local level. And different cities are gonna do different things. I think it's very encouraging. There's a lot London Breed has done recently that I don't like, so I'm feeling much more mixed on London Breed than I used to. For instance, I think the thing where she wants to drug test anybody using welfare is abhorrent. But she's got pretty good YIMBY proposals and her recent housing reform proposals have been excellent. Karen Bass in LA has been, I think, doing great work. Eric Adams is a complicated situation as a person, I would say, but his recent housing proposal is pretty good. And so I think you're seeing the politics of this shift, again, not because I'm so convincing or Matt Iglesias is so convincing or any of the other kind of power housing, Jerusalem Demsis is so convincing, but because the problem is really bad. Like, the problem is really bad and they need to find solutions to it. And those solutions aren't working quickly, but maybe they will work. And, you know, maybe there comes a tipping point where the accretion of small fixes tips and all of a sudden, like, you really can. You know, if you build up all this policy and then 3 years from now, interest rates are really low again, inshallah, maybe something happens. Maybe not, right? But that's where it, that's where kind of, I think, like, the more optimistic cases come from. I think you're seeing this problem emerge, probably on the housing side, in a decentralized way. There's a great book by Howard Fischel called Zoning Rules. It has an exclamation point. So you have to, by law, say it that way. But the point he makes is that what's really weird about zoning is that it basically rises in two very disjunctive periods. So you actually have to explain a time series that looks very strange. It doesn't exist anywhere until 1916, I believe, 1912 or 1916. And then within something like 15 years, it's covering 70% of America. That was different cities doing it. And his answer of why has to do with transportation, right? It used to be that geographically, you could decide what went where just by where you built things. But with the advent of the automobile, and particularly for him, trucks and buses, which could move both material and people around en masse, it really shifted that. So you needed all these zoning rules. Then in the 70s, and more complicated story, but his version of it has to do with a rise in housing prices. I don't think that's the whole story. But nevertheless, in the 70s, you have a huge rise in what he calls growth control zoning. But it happens in many different places all at the same time. Very specifically, it happens in Marin, who emerges huge villains if you look at zoning. So if any of you live in Marin, you should feel a little weird about that. But the whole thing about Marin refusing to hook up to a larger reservoir, and the city planner's like, we're going to run out of water. And he gets voted down and actually run out of office, if I remember the story correctly, because they're like, if you add a bunch of water here, people are going to move here. We don't want them to move here, so we're not going to add any water. Then, of course, a drought comes, and Marin is going to die of thirst. And so what they do is they close a lane of the bridge and run an overground pipe pumping water from San Francisco to Marin. So Marin doesn't die of thirst, and Jake Ambider, who's a great historian now at Cornell, who let me read his dissertation on this stuff, has just like unbelievably dry caption on this picture of it, where he's like, it was the pro-growth California past keeping the anti-growth California future alive. Think about that, Marin residents.
1: The parable of Marin. So I want to make sure that we have time to ask you some questions that came from the audience. Very nicely done, audience. These were great questions. So I'm going to ask on behalf of the folks who are here. And some of these questions had to do with the going back to this question of the political context we live in. And so as someone who has been long in the media, I'm curious sort of what you think the role is here of information, of the media environment, whether it's educating people about policy, whether it's sort of checking its own misinformation. But several of the questions that were asked were about, right, how to encourage the mainstream media to rise to the challenge.
0: You don't think I'm doing my best?
1: Friends of Ezra Klein.
0: The big thing I'd say on the media here is that I don't think we're good at covering. I think we're getting better at this. And I think, look, it's always hard for me to hear the media like take the blame on this, because how do we know about a bunch of stuff I'm talking about? It's the media. Like Connor Doherty at the New York Times has been doing great coverage of housing and the YIMBY sort of movement for a really long time now. His book Golden Gates about San Francisco's housing, it's excellent. I recommend it to everybody. Jerusalem Demsis at the Atlantic doing amazing housing reporting for years now. Rachel Cohen at Vox, Matt Iglesias at Slow Boring. There are a lot of people who've been doing great work here. The big thing I would say is that I just don't think we cover, when it comes to this kind of question of building, I don't think we cover the details of actual implementation of things well. I think that we are overly concentrated on the Washington legislative process, and reasonably so. It's much harder to cover like all the shit happening everywhere all at once. Like, we don't have the staffing for that. But you learn a lot by zooming way in on individual examples. And like years ago, what I thought was the media didn't cover policy enough. Like, that was the driving thesis of Wonk Blog. And now I think we don't cover governing enough. I actually think we do plenty of coverage of policy proposals, but what actually happens when those move from, you know, type ink on a page to something in reality or not, is not enough. Like, I would say colleagues of mine have done good work on this, people at the LA Times have done good work on this, there have been good pieces on high-speed rail. For the size of that disaster, there have not been enough and deep enough. Like, we just need more. But one reason this has gotten really hard is the regional and local media has been gutted by shifting digital landscape, you know, by the big platforms coming in the middle and taking all the money. The weakening of like regional news, like I can really commend to you heatmap.news, like they're doing great jobs covering decarbonization, but it's not the same as having the Baltimore Sun and the Boston Globe and the St. Louis Post-Dispatcher and so on at the power they once held, where they could do the kind of investigative deep dive work they once did. That's another, I could talk about this forever, so I'll stop there, but I don't really think the problem in the media is we're not doing enough good work, that we could always do better. I think it's that there actually is less media now, but there's not less country problems, news, etc.
1: To be fair, too, if we think about the recipients of news and the extent to which, you know, there's a reciprocal relationship between what people are interested in reading about and what gets printed, we here as educators also hold some of the blame there and could do a better job educating people about how to be critical around news and how to be interested in the details and why those details matter.
0: I'm glad you brought, I didn't want to say it was specifically your fault. But obviously it was implied.
1: Obviously. Sticking with this sort of question of really who's at fault, I want to talk about Republicans. So some of the questions were sort of thinking about coalition building and the role that an abundance agenda might play in bringing together people who are interested in supply side and interested in innovation and investment in technology with the sort of liberals who are historically kind of ignoring that piece. Is one of the appeals of this agenda that there is this sort of crossover potential to bring together a cross-party coalition?
0: No. Look, on some issues, maybe a little bit. There's maybe some stuff you could do on permanent. Y'all saw what happened in Washington, like just the other day, where they deposed Kevin McCarthy, 8 of them, it was like none of them, because he cut a deal with Democrats to not close the government for no reason. Then they're like, it's the Democrats' fault. Because when the Democrats said, if you want our votes, you have to trade us something, they said no. The Republican Party has lost its mind. It's not a functional governing institution. So on some things, I think it could be fine. Like, I actually think a number of Republicans have perfectly good housing policy, and where they govern, they do a perfectly fine job on that. So that's great. And it's something, frankly, that liberals could learn from. On decarbonization specifically, it's much harder. The Republican politics around that are very bad. There were no Republican votes for the Inflation Reduction Act. There's been a little bit of Republican votes for some stuff on the margins, a bipartisan infrastructure bill, that kind of thing. There's already been, the red states are getting more of the IRA's money than blue states on climate, and they're getting it because, among other things, it's easier to site projects there and like build them quickly. but you're starting to see backlash. The more this stuff moves to the center of politics, like the more polarized it will get. That's sort of the point of my previous book. And so I am not naive enough to think

0: I think this cleaves the parties in interesting ways, and there are points where there will be kind of interesting backdoor deal-making and backroom deal-making. But because I actually care about the liberal outcome side of this, Republicans functionally have no power in cities, right? Which is where I care a lot about the housing question. There's like basically no major cities that Republicans run. Miami, I think they might. And then decarb, they're just not gonna help out on. So it's not that promising.
1: So switching gears a little, I wanna come back to the question of technology, which does play a really central role. And I agree with you, it's really hard to imagine that we're gonna kind of build our way out without technology, without really investing in innovation and new ideas and new ways of doing things. On the other hand, we can think of a lot of examples where technology has run afoul or run astray. And I think the conversation we're having around AI right now is sort of an example of that, where unintended consequences for democracy, or maybe intended consequences, I don't know. I'm sure that there's a social media channel I could be checking out to know whether this was intentional. But some of the questions that we got from the audience were about AI specifically, right? What do you see as opportunities for AI to help strengthen our democracy? And more generally, how do we sort of leverage the possibilities without being subject to the challenges?
0: It's an interesting question. I think in terms of what people are often thinking about when they hear the term AI right now, I don't think it's that relevant. ChatGPT is not going to help. I've been more, and for people who've heard a podcast I did with Demis Hassabi, who is the founder of DeepMind, I'm more interested in narrower forms of machine. I mean, I almost think it's weird to call it artificial intelligence. Narrower forms of deep machine learning programs aimed at solving a particular problem. So I find this Project AlphaFold very inspiring, where they were able to create an AI that solved the protein folding problem. DeepMind has been working on an AI program that will help. Basically, one of the problem, I'm gonna mangle this because I don't know anything about it. There's a particular problem with how to do containment on the plasma in nuclear fusion. And it appears that AI can do learning and reaction at the pace you would need to keep the sort of something working. Whatever that is would be good, is my understanding of the situation. I think there are technical problems that AI, machine learning, neural nets, et cetera, can really do a lot to help with. Political problems AI can't help that much with. I mean, it's just not its role, it's not its capacity. I'm a little less worried about sort of some of the disinformation dynamics right now. I think that mistakes the interest in fake news as a supply side and not a demand side problem. I think there's plenty supply of political bullshit, and the issue is how many people want political bullshit. I don't think AI is actually going to change that all that dramatically, at least not in the US. People know how to check information if they want to. When they don't, it's because they don't want to, not because it's uncheckable. It's like all those people believing QAnon, it's not like nobody told them that 4chan is a weird place to get your information. I have different thoughts on that. So AI for science, I think, is interesting. And it goes back to something I was saying earlier. One thing I would like to see the US government do, the kinds of AIs we're gonna get are related to the business models we have for AIs. And my worry is that AI is gonna be hooked in to a traditional surveillance advertising model. And it's gonna be just like sitting there, the most powerful computer system ever known to man, trying to get me to buy a bike when I just bought a bike on the internet. And this is happening, like, it's like, I just buy some luggage. And it's like, would you like some more luggage? I'm like, no. It's like, have you seen this luggage from the place you bought the other? It's like, no, yes, I don't want more luggage. So I don't think that's good. I don't want behavioral manipulation in my AI. I would like to see the US government say, if you can create an AI program that solves any of these 15 problems, you get $1 billion. And we get your solution. I'm like, that's the deal. And then Google and everybody else would have reason to build that AI program. Getting them to build DeepMind AlphaFold, because like it seemed like fun, is not the way you want to solve problems with AI. And just letting the development of AI be dictated by a race between Google, Microsoft, and Meta to dominate online advertising is not going to get you the kind of AI you want for the public interest. So it feels like some other things should be possible here, and like that's where I'd like to see a more sophisticated politics of technology develop.
1: I like this question a lot because I think a lot of the focus has been on institutions, sort of political institutions or technological advances. And this question really gets at the role that individuals can play. And I think it comes back to this question of, is there a public-spiritedness that is needed in order to build? And the question is sort of, what are the non-obvious behaviors that have a strong correlation to the ethos of building that we should encourage in society, like donating blood, taking care of your neighbor's pets, or returning a grocery cart that isn't yours? Is there some sort of public spiritedness that is part of the equation?
0: Show up to local meetings and speak on behalf of people who don't live in the place yet.
1: And return a grocery cart that isn't yours.
0: Do what you want with the grocery carts. Got to rank your problems. If you want a grocery cart, but you get a solar farm built, I think you go to heaven. the problem with a lot of the processes we've created is, obviously and correctly, they reward those who show up. And we actually have quite a lot of research on this. People show up when they don't want something to happen. They don't show up because abstractly they would like to know what's going on and speak on behalf of things they think might be good in principle. Like, God bless the Yimbys who started doing that. If you read Connor Doherty's book, it's very funny on this, just like how weird it was to have these people just showing up at meetings being like, so yeah, I don't live here, and I won't probably, but I do think an apartment building would be good. And thus was a movement born. So being civically engaged, I mean, it really matters. Very few people show up to things. And being then engaged on behalf of your values, not your exact immediate interests, really matters. I mean, that's the fundamental problem with the systems of direct democracy we've set up. They're built for people to argue their interests, not their values. Or even worse, they're built for the people who know how to argue their interests and have the money and the time to argue their interests to do that. Whereas like the immigrant family who would like to live near their work, but don't know there's a city council meeting in a city they do not live in. You know, one of the things that broke my heart a bit was when I was out reporting on the high-speed rail, I was just talking to some of the workers there, and he was telling me what a blessing the job was for him. Because before that, he was commuting each way to his construction job 5 hours. And nobody should have to do that. But he couldn't live in the place he was working. And you just need a thicker zone of care than to allow that to happen in cities.
1: I think this is a related question. What makes you hopeful for the future of the Bay Area? What would you tell a young person who's considering staying or leaving this magical and messy place?
0: I mean, what I think makes you hopeful for it is that it's the center of AI development, right? I mean, isn't it? It's fucking crazy that it's all right here still, right? We have Zoom and everything else, but nope. Except for DeepMind and the major Chinese companies, it's all just going to happen within 85 miles of this. So the Bay Area, it still has this remarkable quality. First, it's remarkable what your economists here call agglomeration economy, that just makes it the place technological, at least software-based, advances happen. But behind that, and something that I believe deeply, having lived here, you know, having been in California, is that there's a culture of tolerance and openness that makes that possible. The thing that is why, in my view, or at least one of the reasons why, the kind of So many cities and so many countries have wanted to steal Silicon Valley from Silicon Valley. Right? Everybody wants it. I was actually looking into this. What's the biggest software company in New York? I mean, all the big software companies have offices there. There's no end of educated workers. There's all the money in the world. People want to live in New York. The biggest pure software company is something called, arguably, MongoDB. It's not that it's small. It's a, you know, $25 billion valuation software, something, something, something. But nobody, does anybody actually here know what it is? All right, so developers know what it is. Most people I ask don't. There are, that they have not been able to build that, that no one has, speaks to something special happening here. And I think one of the things that happens here, and I see it a lot in my reporting on AI, is that part of the culture here is that you can sit in front of somebody or have somebody sit in front of you, and they will tell you the craziest goddamn thing you've ever heard in your life. And the culture here is like, maybe. Like, what's the capital ratio? And so I actually think I don't think there's anything changing in the magic of the place. If you can live here, it's a wonderful place to live. I just lived here. I was heartbroken to leave. The thing I want to say about it is more people should be able to live here. The future is incredibly bright. You don't want to gate it. Because other people, one of the other pieces of research I think is very compelling in this area is by Raj Chetty, and they've done a lot of looking at social mobility. So I've sort of talked a little bit, although I could say a lot more, about the ways in which being near these kinds of jobs, near the people swimming, you know, backstroking through their pools of AI money, like how that affects local service sector jobs. But it also affects their children and their children's children. Growing up in a place makes you much more likely to patent inventions in the exact same thing that is being done in that place. Innovation is geographically located. Growing up in a rich, highly educated area, no matter where you start on the income ladder, makes you much likelier to move up it. The consequences of the ability to live in a place like this are intergenerational. It's not just about whether the firefighter can live in the city he saves, it's whether his children can have the advantages of the city he saves. So yeah, like, the Bay Area is great. It's wonderful. It's a wonderful place to live. For all the shit on Fox News about it, that's why the median house in SF is $1.4 million. If the Bay Area was actually unlivable, then its housing and homelessness problem would be solved. The way you know that it is not actually unlivable is that it is not solved and is in fact getting worse. And so there's just this kind of weird, you know, the problems and the possibilities are the same, but it's like a great place to live, and it's a great place to work to make fairer. I remember when I lived in Santa Cruz, when I was a student there, and one of the reasons I left was I was very involved in politics, and it just felt, it was like too nice to live in. Like you couldn't, like the city council was very proud that it was the first city council to vote to impeach George W. Bush. Like that was the sort of politics of Santa Cruz, and it just felt a little bit like fantasy land. I love Santa Cruz, I adore that place, but it didn't feel like you get any real political work done there. Like it was all shadow boxing. And I don't really believe that now. Like the work of trying to make these cities fairer is like fundamental justice work. So the Bay Area is also a great place to do political work.
1: So I'm gonna ask you one last question, and it's a predictable question. Anybody who wants to ask it along with me,
0: all right, three books I would recommend to the audience. I'm going to recommend three that I've been reading because it's been one of the joys of book leave. I actually really, really miss the show and really miss doing columns and like increasingly feel like a crazy person the longer I'm out of it. But the great joy of book leave is how many books I can read on a subject. And so I'll recommend a couple that are just about like what I've been thinking about. So one is Ed Glaser's A Triumph of the City. It's a great book. Great book about cities, will make you think about cities and see them a little bit differently. Beautifully written, like really, really fascinating work. Another, for everybody who lives here, y'all should read Connor Doherty's Golden Gates. It's great. It's really important. If you live here specifically, it's really important. And it's important to read things about the place in which you live. And then the last one, a book that's become really important in my own thinking is this book called People of Plenty by Potter. I want to say Brian Potter. Brian Potter writes a Substack on construction. David Potter, thank you, David Potter. And it's about how economic abundance, the subtitle I think is Economic Abundance in the American Character. And it's really helped me think about the ways in which what it means to be an American was braided with what were the possibilities in America. And I think it's pretty clear-eyed about that. It's very interesting ideas about democracy and inequality. It's written in a very different time, so you get a very different perspective. But that book has become very foundational for me in my thinking and has helped me kind of see a lineage in these ideas that I can connect back to. But if you want to be like way ahead of where I am in my work, you should read that book. Wasn't Amy Lerman great?
1: So I want to say thank you to the Jefferson Memorial Lecture Committee for inviting both of us to take part in this event. Thank you all for joining us, and please join me in thanking Ezra Klein.

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0: do maps tell us about the ocean? This is a spillhouse projection, and it tells us something very different about the one ocean. It is all connected. The ocean feeds us, it connects us, it's our past and it's our future. And how we map the ocean helps us understand how we should be thinking about the ocean.
1: Certainly during the war in Vietnam, the civil rights movement, yes, the country was divided. I think what's different today, that it's become emotional and that people hold such dark views of people on the other side, sure, that they don't want to be around them, they don't want to talk to them, they can't have a conversation. That's what I wanted to understand, and I want to understand efforts to bring us together, because there are efforts to bring us together.
2: 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All people with disabilities are not exempt from redeterminations or work requirements. So let's talk about what these exemptions are, how they work, and how, again, we can shape them moving forward.
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0: Now, our speaker, Raj Chetty, is the William A. Ackman Professor of Public Economics at Harvard University, and he is the Director of Opportunity Insights, which uses big data to understand how we can give children from disadvantaged backgrounds better chances of succeeding. Chetty's research combines empirical evidence with economic theory to help design more effective government policies. His work on topics ranging from tax policy and unemployment insurance to education and affordable housing has been widely cited in academic, media outlets, and congressional testimony. Professor Chetty received his PhD from Harvard in 2003 and is one of the youngest tenured professors in Harvard's history. Before joining the faculty at Harvard, he was a professor at UC Berkeley and Stanford. He's received numerous awards for his research, including MacArthur Fellowship and the John Bates Clark's Medal given for the economist under 40, whose work is judged to have the most significant contributions to the field. So without further delay, we're pleased to welcome Professor Chetty. And the presentation this afternoon will cover the science of economic opportunity, new insights from big data. Thank you very much for joining us today.
1: Thanks so much, Vince, for the very warm welcome. It's really a pleasure to be here with all of you today. Thank you all for coming. And I just want to say before I start that it's particularly a joy for me to be back here at UC Berkeley. I vividly remember back in 2003 getting a call from Rich Gilbert, who's here in the audience today, saying that I'd gotten an offer from the economics department at UC Berkeley when I was completing my PhD at Harvard. That was really a transformative experience for me. I came to Berkeley when I was 23 years old and, you know, being influenced by people like David Card and Emmanuel Saez, who's also here, who've been tremendous mentors to me over the years, has really, I think, shaped my own career and had a big impact on many of those around me as well. And so much as I'm grateful for UC Berkeley as a great public institution, I'll show you some data showing the tremendous impacts of public institutions like UC Berkeley on economic mobility in the United States, as I've seen that in my own research. Going back one generation in my family, my parents came to the United States having grown up in low-income families in India to another great state institution, the University of Wisconsin-Madison, where my dad did his PhD and my mom did her medical training. And like many immigrants, my parents came to the United States in search of the American dream, which is, of course, a multifaceted concept that has different meanings. But I want to start this talk by distilling that notion of the American dream to a single statistic that we can measure systematically in the data, which I think captures a cornerstone aspect of the American dream, which is the idea that we at least aspire to be a country where, through hard work, any child has the chance to move up in the income distribution relative to their parents. Certainly, it was that sort of notion that drew my own parents to come to this country and countless other immigrants. And so in a paper, some colleagues and I, including Jimmy Narang, who's a graduate student here at Berkeley, wrote a few years ago, we set about to assess the extent to which America actually lives up to that aspiration by simply measuring the fraction of kids who go on to earn more than their parents did, measuring both kids' and parents' incomes in their mid-30s and adjusting for inflation. Now, there's some further technical details in the background. In particular, you don't have longitudinal historical data going this far back in time, so it's not that easy to compute this statistic, and so we developed some methods in the paper that we think allow us to get reliable estimates. I'll skip those details here, but let me just note more generally, I'm going to present this talk at focusing on the key takeaways, but for those interested in discussing the technical details further, I'm more than happy to take questions on that when we get to the Q&A. So just jumping to the punchline of this analysis, you can see it, you know, quite clearly for yourself. Back in the middle of the last century, for kids born, say, in 1940, it was a virtual guarantee that you were going to achieve the American dream of moving up. 92% of children, by our estimation, born in 1940 in America, went on to earn more than their parents did. But if you look at what has happened over time, you can see that there's been a dramatic fading of the American dream, such that for children born in the middle of the 1980s, who are turning 30 around now when we're measuring their incomes as adults, it's become essentially a 50-50 shot, a coin flip, as to whether you're going to achieve the American dream of moving up. And so that broad trend is, of course, of great interest to economists, because it reflects a fundamental change in the US economy that we'd like to understand. But I would argue it's also a fundamental social and political interest, because I think it's this very trend that underlies a lot of the frustration that people around the United States are expressing, that this is no longer a country where it's easy to get ahead, and that's reflected in a lot of the political outcomes we see recently and so forth. And so motivated in part by that trend and other similar statistics, I think there's a broad interest in the public, in academia, and policy circles in understanding what's driving trends like the one that I just showed you, and more broadly, in creating equality of opportunity, help giving kids better chances of rising up, particularly those growing up in more disadvantaged circumstances, and increasing social mobility or intergenerational income mobility. There's a very large literature, as some of you here likely know, in the social sciences, in economics, in sociology, and other adjacent fields, analyzing the determinants of intergenerational mobility and equality of opportunity. And while that literature, you know, I think has made quite a bit of progress over the years, there's recently been a surge of work in this area, which is what I'm going to focus on in this pair of lectures here, where the key technological breakthrough, if you will, is the recent availability of large-scale longitudinal administrative data, things like tax records or other kinds of big data, like social network data, that allow us to follow people over time and understand the determinants of economic mobility with a precision that we've never had in the past. And so in particular, as I'll show you in this lecture, those data allow us to study the determinants of economic opportunity much more sharply for, I think, two key reasons. First, they permit disaggregation of the national picture that I just showed you in very fine ways across different subgroups. So for example, by race and ethnicity, across geographic areas, by income group, so forth and so on. And second, they, because of their scale and scope, they permit the use of various quasi-experimental and experimental techniques that allow us to understand mechanisms much more precisely than we were able to in the past. So what I'm going to do here is present an overview of a series of papers that we've written in our research team at Harvard Opportunity Insights on these issues with many, many co-authors: John Friedman, Nathan Hendren, Matt Jackson, Teresa Kukler, Pat Klein here at UC Berkeley, Larry Katz, Emmanuel Saez, who I mentioned earlier, Johanna Strobel, Danny Yagan, also here at Berkeley, and many, many others. I'll cite those papers along the way. So let me start in this first map here by showing you one form of disaggregation, which is to disaggregate the picture of intergenerational mobility in America geographically. I'm going to first describe how we construct this map. The original version of it was from a paper in 2014 with Emmanuel, Pat Klein, and Nathan Hendren. And since then, we've done further work on it. So what I'm going to do is first just describe how we construct the map, and then tell you what I think we learned from it. So what we're doing here is taking data on 20 million kids, essentially all kids born in America in the early 1980s. And we're using data from anonymized tax returns to link them back to their parents and back to the specific place in which they grew up. We divide the US into 740 different metro and rural areas. And in each of those areas, we compute a very simple statistic, a simple measure of upward mobility. We ask, what is the average household income at age 35 for kids who grew up in low-income families? And for the purposes of this map and much of this talk, I'm going to define low-income families, just to pick a specific number, as families at the 25th percentile of the national income distribution, which corresponds to a household income of $27,000 a year. Okay, so for example, here in the San Francisco Bay Area, what we see using tax record data is if we take a set of kids who grew up in families making $27,000 a year, on average, if we look at those kids' tax returns when they're age 35, they're making about $37,000 a year, okay? So similarly, we can compute that statistic for all of the different areas of the United States, and we color the map so

That blue-green colors represent areas with higher levels of upward mobility, where kids are more likely to achieve the American dream in some sense, and red-orange colors represent areas with lower levels of upward mobility. So if you start by looking at the scale in the lower right-hand side of this map, you can see that even in the current generation, kids born in the 1980s who are entering the labor market in recent years, there's a tremendous amount of variation in children's chances of rising up across different parts of America. There are some places, like much of the rural Midwest, take places like Iowa, for example, where kids growing up in families making $27,000 a year, on average, one generation later, are making more than $45,000 or $50,000 a year, so a substantial amount of upward mobility in a single generation. Yet you have other places like Atlanta, Georgia, or Charlotte, North Carolina, much of the southeastern United States, where kids growing up in families at that exact same income level, $27,000 a year, one generation later are actually making less than their parents were. And that's kind of remarkable given the amount of economic growth that has occurred in America over the past 30 years. So motivated by this map, you can see the broad geographic patterns for yourself, right? Much of the rural Midwest has high levels of upward mobility. Parts of the coasts have high levels of upward mobility. Much of the Southeast and the industrial Midwest, cities like Cleveland and Cincinnati and Detroit, have very low rates of upward mobility. Now, I think this map has motivated a lot of research and interest in our field and around two sorts of questions. So first, this sort of data gives us a new granular lens, sort of a microscope, if you will, to understand the determinants of economic opportunity, the science of upward mobility, with a precision we never had before. If you just look at the initial graph that I showed you, you might have various explanations for what changed in the United States over the past 50 years, but it's going to be very difficult to test between those explanations because many things have changed in the U.S. over that period. In contrast here, you can start to ask, what is it that's different about Salt Lake City versus Atlanta versus Dubuque, Iowa versus Boston, et cetera? And you can start to look, for instance, at people who move between these places to uncover what the mechanisms might be through which you're seeing these differences in outcomes across places. So this gives you a powerful way to understand the determinants of mobility just from a scientific perspective. But a second, I think, equally important reason to be interested in these data is from a policy perspective, which I'll turn to in the second of these lectures, where the motivation there is, if I can figure out what is different in a place like Salt Lake City relative to Atlanta, maybe I can start to replicate some of those lessons in these cities that are in the redder colors and increase upward mobility in the U.S. as a whole. So motivated by that logic, the way I'm going to structure this first lecture today is basically to walk through a series of potential explanations. You might already have some in your mind for what is driving the variation you're seeing in this map, and systematically test a bunch of hypotheses to understand the science of what's going on. And then in the second lecture, I'll turn to think about what kinds of policies might actually make a difference on the ground in light of what we've learned about the determinants of opportunity. So let's start with the first hypothesis that I think is very natural, particularly in coming from economics, which is that maybe this is about differences in the types of jobs that are available in different places. Take the Bay Area, for example, with the tech sector booming in recent years, in the past few decades, maybe that's why you have relatively high rates of upward mobility here. So to evaluate that explanation, let's turn to this scatter plot here, where we're going to take the data on upward mobility from the map that I just showed you and put that on the y-axis for the 30 largest cities here in the United States. And we're going to plot those measures of upward mobility against a simple measure of job growth rates from 1990 to 2010, the period over which these kids were growing up in those same cities. So if you look at this graph, you can see that this basically looks like a cloud. There's basically no relationship between these two variables. And in particular, you have cities like Charlotte and Atlanta, which you might know are some of the most rapidly growing cities in America, kind of viewed as the engine of jobs in the southeastern United States. If you look at any measure, the number of jobs, the number of high-paying jobs, the average incomes, Charlotte and Atlanta will rank at the top of the list in terms of cities that are doing really well. Yet, if you look at these longitudinal measures that we're now able to construct with these tax records, looking at upward mobility for the kids growing up in low and middle-income families in Charlotte, you can see that Charlotte actually ranks the lowest among large cities in America in terms of rates of upward mobility. So you might first ask, how is that even possible arithmetically? If you look at repeated cross-sections or snapshots of data, it looks like Charlotte is systematically getting richer over time. But if you follow the set of kids growing up in Charlotte, they don't seem to be getting richer.

over time. Like, how does that add up? So the way I think about it is that Charlotte imports talent. Lots of people move to Charlotte to get high-paying jobs at firms like Bank of America, for example, which is headquartered in Charlotte. But what we're seeing in the longitudinal data is that that doesn't necessarily translate to the kids in Charlotte getting those jobs, and in particular, the kids

But simply having more jobs in your city, for instance, getting the Amazon headquarters to move to your city, is not in and of itself the solution to having more upward mobility for your residents. One has to think, I think, more deliberately about how you equip people with the skills, how you develop the human capital needed to actually get those high-paying jobs. So that was the first hypothesis. Maybe this is about jobs. That doesn't seem to be what's going on. So let's come back to the big map and consider a second potential explanation, this time coming not from economics, but from demography. So anyone familiar with the demographic structure of the United States would recognize that there's a potential link to race here. So in particular, the red and orange colored parts of the map are places with larger African-American populations, like the Southeast, Cincinnati, Cleveland, and so on. We all know that there's a long history of racial disparities in America, and so you might wonder how much of the differences that we're seeing in this map are really about differences by race rather than differences by place. So to get at that, what we did next is took the tax records and linked them to census data for everyone in the US population, which gives us data on everyone's race and ethnicity in the US. And that allows you to construct this pair of maps here, the same statistics on upward mobility, but separately now for black men on the left and white men on the right. Now, if you look at these two maps, initially your reaction might be, it looks like they've put these maps on two different color scales, kind of a green-blue color scale on the right and a red-orange color scale on the left. But in fact, if you look at the bottom of the slide, you can see that we have not done that. It's just that there is such an enormous difference in rates of upward mobility in the United States between black and white men that it's almost like you have two different countries. You basically have non-overlapping distributions here, right? So in particular, if you take a place like Boston, where black men growing up in low-income families have average incomes of about $25,000 in adulthood, it's one of the best places in terms of upward mobility for black men, they have worse outcomes there than, say, white men in Atlanta, which offers some of the poorest opportunities for upward mobility for white men. So it's really like two disjoint distributions in terms of economic possibilities for black and white men. So that is to say, there's no understating the importance of race in America, even today, and importantly, even conditioning on class. You're taking a set of kids, all of whom start out at exactly the same income level, and seeing dramatically different prospects for black versus white boys. Now you'll notice when I started to split the data by race, I also began to split it by gender. So I showed you the data specifically for men here. Why did I do that? Turns out if you make the exact same comparison for women, you get a very different picture. If you look at rates of upward mobility for black women on the left versus white women on the right, the spectrum of colors in the two maps looks much more similar. And more broadly, if you look at any measure of economic mobility, you know, rates of rising up, average incomes, rates of college attendance, things like that, once you control for parental income, black and white women have very similar outcomes. Black and white men have extremely different outcomes. And so what that's telling us is there's something about the interaction or intersection between race and gender that's extremely important in understanding racial disparities in America. You might think of things related to the criminal justice system. You might think of discrimination that's particularly affecting black men in the labor market. I don't know if we know for sure yet exactly what the answer is, but it's clear that whatever it is has tremendously divergent implications by gender, which I think is useful in narrowing down the possibilities. So what we can see from these maps is that race is undoubtedly important, but even conditional on race, I want to emphasize that there's a lot of difference across places, right? If you look at the map on the right. And so, our takeaway from this and other related analyses is that race is an incredibly important determinant of economic opportunity, but place matters as well, and I will dive into that in further detail in a second. But before I move on from these racial comparisons, I want to make one further point. Throughout this talk, I'm going to focus mainly on upward mobility because I think most people are interested in that phenomenon. How can you help more kids rise up and achieve the American dream? But I think it's equally important, particularly in understanding the persistence of racial disparities in America, to think about the converse phenomenon of downward mobility. That is, kids who start out in high-income families and ask where they end up in the distribution. And to show you that data, I'm going to turn to, I think, a powerful visual that the New York Times put together using our data that captures this point, you know, very saliently. So the way to think about this is it's basically a depiction of a transition matrix. We're going to take a set of kids who start out in high-income families in the top fifth of the income distribution,

ask which quintile of the income distribution they themselves end up in as adults. Do they drop all the way to the bottom fifth? Do they stay in the top fifth and so on? Purple dots are for black men. Green dots are for white men. And what you can see is there's an enormous divergence here for black versus white men. For white men, if you grow up in a high-income family, you can basically expect to float at the top of the distribution. You're likely to be at the top or in the upper middle class. For black men, I think tragically, even if you grow up in the highest income families in America, odds are you will end up in the middle class or even at the bottom of the income distribution in the next generation. So this result, which I think is very disturbing about the United States and certainly was a great surprise to me when we first saw this in the data, now, I had expected to see when we began to study racial disparities that there would be some divergence by race, but I thought that race might start to matter less as you had sufficient income. You know, if you were from a very high income family, you could go to the best schools, live in the best neighborhoods, et cetera, maybe race would become less important. So that hypothesis turns out to be totally wrong. There are enormous differences in outcomes, even for black and white kids who live in the most affluent neighborhoods, go to the same schools, et cetera. And I think recognizing that is extremely important to think about how you tackle racial disparities in the US, because in some sense, you know, to make a visual analogy, for white Americans, achieving the American dream is like climbing a ladder where you kind of start off in the next generation where you left off in the previous one. Whereas for black Americans, it's more like being on a treadmill, where even after you rise up in one generation, there are these tremendous structural forces that push you back down only to have to make the rise again. Why is that important to recognize? If you think about a model of income dynamics and how income is going to evolve across generations, if you've got this force of downward mobility, no matter what you do to lift the fortunes of black kids who are currently at lower levels of incomes, that gap between black and white outcomes is just going to reemerge in future generations as people fall back down this treadmill. So, you know, the key takeaway here, I think, is if we want to address racial disparities in a sustained way in the long run, we not only need to focus on the most disadvantaged neighborhoods and schools that have less resources and so forth, but also think about why black kids who, you know, apparently are growing up in relatively advantaged families, why they are not maintaining those positions. That's really the only way ultimately one will narrow racial disparities in the long run. Okay, so I've shown you a few broad facts about the United States, these broad geographic comparisons highlighting the importance of race, not so much the importance of differences in job availability and so forth. So now what I want to do next is dig in deeper to understand what the roots of these differences across places are, conditional on race. And in order to do that, the next thing we did is began to look at these data at even a finer geographic level. So if you look to the sociology literature and the long literature on the potential influence of neighborhoods and environment on people's outcomes, nobody would think of your neighborhood at the level of the Bay Area or Boston or New York City. You'd think about the specific town you live in or the specific school district you're in or specific group of people you're associated with and so on. So to do that, what we did is went back to these data and began to look at the data at a finer geographic disaggregation. And the easiest way to show you that is to toggle over to this website. Let me just see if this is gonna, yep, this comes up here, called the Opportunity Atlas, which you yourself can access, just a freely accessible website, opportunityatlas.org. And the way this works is like a Google map, you can enter in any address you like and literally zoom in to see the data in that area. So given where we are, I'm gonna enter in address in Oakland, which I'll tell you about in a second. And so now we're gonna zoom in and see these same statistics that I've been telling you about before, but now at a census tract level. So there's 70,000 census tracts in America, each of which has about 4,000 people. There's enough data here because you have data on the entire US population. You can construct quite reliable statistics on these rates of upward mobility for every census tract in America. And so that's what we're doing. It's the same exact statistics I've been showing you, but now, you know, just in the Berkeley, Oakland, Bay Area. And so the first observation I want to make before I talk about, you know, specific cells of data here is just a simple one. The spectrum of colors that you're seeing on the screen here is the same as the spectrum of colors that you were seeing in the national map. That itself tells you something about the origins of differences in economic opportunity. This is not about state-level differences or differences across cities in terms of opportunity and rates of upward mobility. No, it's really about, you know, going 2 miles down the road

in Oakland and going over to Alameda, or differences between one part of Berkeley and parts of Emeryville in terms of rates of upward mobility. In this area, as in areas, you know, cities across the United States, you can drive 2 miles down the road and it's like you're going from Alabama to Iowa in terms of rates of upward mobility. So what that tells us, I think, is that the roots of differences in economic opportunity are hyper-local. It's not about, we shouldn't just look to broad differences in state level policies, or I was talking with Aaron earlier, you know, is it about federal policies? I actually think these data suggest that there's a lot that can be done at a local level if we can just figure out what is different about these environments that seem to have much better outcomes relative to other nearby areas that have much worse outcomes, even in the current era, in the same time period. So this particular address that I entered in is a census, it's in a census tract in the center of Oakland, and that happens to be a place called the Adeline Lofts. It's an apartment complex in Oakland, which was built with low-income housing tax credit, LIHTC funding. So it's affordable housing, okay? And so the kind of problem I want to think about, and I'll get more into this in the second lecture when we think about policy solutions, is does it make sense to have tax dollars going to build affordable housing here as opposed to other places where you might be able to also site affordable housing? For instance, you know, just to pick, you know, an example of another census tract, which I'll come back to in a second, you know, take this place, you know, over here in Alameda, where you see much higher rates of upward mobility. So now, one thing I just want to note, when you look at this map, you might wonder how much of these differences are due to differences by race, right? I just pointed out earlier that there are sharp differences in upward mobility by race. You all know that the Bay Area, like many other places, is quite racially segregated. So one thing you can do with this tool, which is helpful in that regard, is we can subset the data to different subgroups. So if I click black here, first of all, a lot of the map is going to disappear because there are no black people in a lot of the Bay Area. But where you do have a black population, you can see that even conditional on race, we see very different outcomes for kids growing up in the center of Oakland versus those tracts in Alameda, which it turns out are also the site of low-income housing tax credit developments. And so, you know, one wonders, like, would outcomes be very different if more low-income kids were to grow up here rather than here? And so this level of granularity can, you know, give us a sharper sense of what the determinants of opportunity are. So motivated by that, I'm gonna now come back to the slides and dig in to understand in a little bit more detail what is going on at that census tract level of granularity. And in order to do that, you know, so I mentioned the Adeline Lofts before, and here's another LIHTC development called the Playa del Alameda apartment complex. In order to understand what is different about these two places, the next thing I want to do is look at families that move across these different neighborhoods. So why is that interesting to do? So before we get into what that analysis reveals, you know, just from a social science perspective, there's been a long-standing interest in understanding how much of the difference in outcomes we see across people is due to nature versus nurture, environment versus other factors that may be harder to manipulate. And so you may wonder, you know, how much of the outcomes we're difference in outcomes we're seeing across these places are just that different types of people live in these different places, and maybe that's why we're seeing differences in outcomes. And how much of it is actually about the causal effect of growing up here versus there. So if you think about it conceptually, what you'd like to be able to do if we were able to run experiments is basically randomly assign kids to grow up in these blue colored areas versus the red colored areas and compare their outcomes over time. That is obviously a very difficult experiment to run in practice, but the power of large scale, big data, administrative data is that we can start to approximate these experiments with the data we have in hand, the observational data that we have. And so to show you that, I'm gonna talk about a study where we look at 5 million families that move across neighborhoods. But rather than getting into the statistical details of the study here, I'm gonna summarize what we find in the context of a simple example, that example of those two places in Oakland and Alameda that I was showing you on the map. So imagine a set of kids who move from Oakland to Alameda at different ages, starting with kids who move when they're exactly 2 years old. So what we're doing in this first dot here is, think of it as, take the set of kids who move from Oakland to Alameda when they're two, track them forward 30 years in the tax data, and measure their own incomes when they're adults.
And what we can see, consistent with the kind of average levels of earnings we see for kids who grow up in birth from Alameda, is that those kids earn about $25,700 per year in adulthood. Okay, so that's for the kids who move when they're exactly 2 years old. Now let's repeat that analysis for kids who move when they're 3, 4, 5, and so on, make the exact same move. You get this very clear downward sloping pattern. The later you make the move from Oakland to Alameda, the less of a gain you get. And if you move after you're in your early 20s, the relationship becomes completely flat and you get no further gain at all. So what do you see from this chart? I think there are three key takeaways, all of which are predicated on a key identification assumption, which I will come back to in a second, for those who may be wondering about how we're identifying causal effects here. But if you just take this at face value for a moment, I think there are three key lessons. The first is that where you grow up really matters, right? So it's not just that the kids who live in Oakland are different from the kids who live in Alameda. Apparently, if you take a given kid and move that kid, particularly at a young age, from Oakland to Alameda, you see very different life outcomes for that child. Now, in order to make that strong causal claim, I have to make the key assumption that the types of families who are moving from Oakland to Alameda, or more generally from a red-colored place on the map to a blue-green-colored place on the map, which is how this is identified with millions of families who are moving across such places, I have to make the assumption of constant selection. The types of families who are moving from better to worse neighborhoods, it's fine if they're selected families, but the nature of that selection cannot vary with the age of the child at the move. If the types of families who are moving to better places when their kids are young are different, more educated, wealthier, et cetera, from the types of families who are moving when they're older, then this is gonna be confounded and we may not be picking up the causal effects at place. So as you can imagine, this is really the core focus of our work in this space, trying to understand the validity of that assumption. And I'll give you one simple example that makes us confident that this assumption holds. So one thing we can do is replicate this figure, looking at siblings within the same family. You have enough data here that you can look at a family that moves with, say, a 2-year-old and a 6-year-old from Oakland to Alameda. And what is amazing, you can look at the paper for this figure, is you get exactly the same figure back if you put in family fixed effects and only rely on sibling comparisons. So these effects are emerging within families, showing that it can't just be that, you know, different families are moving at early versus late ages. That kind of test, you know, rejects that possibility. And there are various other tests we do along those lines, which I'm happy to say more about. So point number one, really seems like where you grow up matters. Point number two, what really seems to matter is childhood environment rather than where you live in adulthood. If you move in your early 20s or after that, we find in this study and many other studies that that has very little impact. And the third point is that there's sort of a dosage effect here. Every extra year that you spend growing up in a better environment, in Alameda in this case, or more generally in a blue-green colored place on the maps I've been showing you, the better you do in the long run. If you move to that place when you're 2 instead of 3, 5 instead of 10, there's a cumulative gain from moving earlier. That result, I think, is important in light of recent policy discussions on early childhood education, a lot of focus on programs like preschool intervention, universal preschool, Head Start, et cetera. Our sense is those kinds of programs can be quite valuable, but we don't want to take it to the extreme of saying everything is determined, you know, by the time you're 5 years old and there's not much value in investing beyond that. Clearly, there's an enormous amount that you can do even beyond those very earliest stages. So one of the nice things in this literature, as we and others have been working with these data, is to see, you know, how our understanding of these questions evolves as other people do work on related topics. And so this dosage effect that I just showed you established in the US data turns out to be an incredibly robust pattern established now in many different studies. I'm giving you a sampling here from different countries using different research designs, in some cases a pure experimental research design, going back to a famous experiment called Moving to Opportunity that was conducted in the 1990s, to other quasi-experimental designs that use public housing demolitions and so forth. There's really this quite robust, I think, consensus now in the social sciences that environment matters, and it matters through this dosage effect, particularly in childhood, okay? So having established that this really seems to be about the causal effects of childhood environment as a key driver of economic mobility, a natural next question that you're probably wondering about is, what is it that's causing these differences in outcomes across places? Why is Alameda producing higher rates of upward mobility
then

other parts of Oakland. And so to get at that, there's now quite a large literature trying to investigate that question, basically taking the data from the Opportunity Atlas that I just showed you and correlating it or using quasi-experimental techniques to try to understand the determinants of that variation now that we know that it's largely due to the causal effects of place. And there are many, many different factors that people have identified. I won't read all of these off, but you know, from ranging from things like poverty rates to the level of income inequality in an area to levels of segregation, measures of family structure, and so on. And I think, you know, the picture here is complex. My reading is all of these things can be quite important, and you know, there are many different things that matter. What I'm gonna do in the talk here is go into more depth on one particular factor, social capital, that many people have, you know, speculated over the years might be very important for determining many outcomes, going back to the famous work of people like Glenn Lowry, James Coleman at the University of Chicago, my colleague Bob Putnam at Harvard, the idea that the strength of your community, who you're connected to, your networks might matter for economic outcomes. That's something, you know, a lot of people have theorized about, had small scale evidence on, but I think it's been hard to systematically measure and test, partly because we've not really had data on social capital, on who people are friends with, on the structure of networks and so on to evaluate these sorts of hypotheses. And so I'm gonna spend some time on that here, both because it happens to be the most recent thing that we and others have been working on, kind of is at the frontier of the field, but also I think, as I hope to convince you, is one of the most important factors and cuts across a lot of these other explanations that are listed here. So to get into this, I'm gonna show you a different map first, drawn from a completely different data source. So when we decided to study social capital, we set up a collaboration with Meta, the company that operates the Facebook platform, which, you know, of course gives you tremendous social network data on who people are interacting with. And we constructed various measures of social capital using that network data. And I'm gonna start by focusing on one particular measure that I think turns out to be particularly important, which I'm gonna call economic connectedness, basically a measure of the degree of cross-class interaction in a society. So again, let me describe how we construct this map and then tell you what I think the lessons are. So what we're doing here is taking Facebook data on everyone between the ages of 25 and 44 in America. That's 72 million people. It's about 84% of the US population in that age range. So Facebook is not a universal data set like the tax records. It doesn't literally cover the population, but 84%, it's pretty good. And our sense is there isn't a huge selection problem here. Okay, so we take that, and here at the county level, for every county, we first use at the national level a machine learning algorithm to assign everyone incomes, and then in each county, we construct a simple measure of the degree of cross-class interaction. We ask, if you are a below median income person, what fraction of your friends have above median income? How much are you interacting with high income people, basically, on Facebook? Red colors are places where there are fewer cross-class friendships, disconnection across class lines. Blue-green colors here are places with more cross-class interaction. So you probably immediately recognize that this map looks incredibly similar to the map of upward mobility from the tax records that I started out with, right? And so indeed, you can do a scatter plot of the data on upward mobility from the tax records against the data on cross-class interaction from the Facebook data. And you can see those two things are incredibly highly correlated with a correlation of 0.65, very different from that job growth scatter plot that I started out with. So there is indeed a tight relationship between these two variables. Now you'll note, I've picked one particular measure of social capital here. Those of you familiar with this literature might recognize there are many other ways you can think of measuring social capital, how cohesive networks are, how many friends you have, how much people are volunteering, levels of trust. There are many different concepts that people have talked about over the years. In this paper, we construct many other measures that have been suggested in the literature, and we correlate all of those measures with the data on upward mobility. I showed you the correlation of 0.65 in the previous slide with this measure of economic connectedness. It turns out there's a very stark result here. All of these other measures of social capital that sociologists, network theorists, and others have proposed over the years are basically uncorrelated with levels of mobility. So this is not to say they are not important for other outcomes. I want to be clear on that, but at least for the topic we're focused on here today, it seems like this cross-class interaction phenomenon in a predictive sense is particularly important. So why is that? Coming back to this plot here. So

we have seen and we've shown in this work that if you do that same movers analysis I was showing you earlier, if you move to a place where there's more cross-class interaction at a young age, you have better outcomes in adulthood. And you can tell various causal stories for why that might be true. If you're connected to people who have higher incomes, we know many jobs in America are obtained through referrals, so maybe that kind of network helps you directly get a referral or an internship that makes a difference. But I think even more importantly, a very plausible mechanism here is that your aspirations or what you aim to do in life, what you think is possible, is greatly influenced by who you're around. If you've never met anybody who's gone to college, maybe you never even think about the possibility of going to college. If you live in an environment where some of your friends' parents went to college, became scientists, became lawyers, you know, whatever it might be, those possibilities start to become things you aspire to do, start to become things you work toward. So that, I think, is a plausible explanation for at least part of this correlation. But there are other explanations for this correlation that have nothing to do with the causal effects of networks or social capital. So to give you an example, take San Francisco on the far right there, which looks like a place with a lot of cross-class interaction overall and very high rates of upward mobility. One potential story is that there's a causal effect of those cross-class interactions on upward mobility in San Francisco. Another possibility is that relative to other places in America, like Indianapolis, the Bay Area is a relatively rich place. It's going to have more funding for schools, other types of public goods, other types of resources. You know, maybe it's just the average levels of income, which are what are leading to these greater interactions with high income people to begin with. But maybe it's just the average levels of income and the resources associated with that that are leading to higher levels of upward mobility. So to show you how we can disentangle between those explanations, I want to turn to this chart here, which I really see as the key thing from this analysis of social capital. So let me walk through it in a couple of steps. So what we're doing here is each dot represents a different zip code in America. And we're plotting first just the share of high-income friends that low-income people have in that zip code, so our measure of economic connectedness from the Facebook data, against just how rich people in that zip code are, median incomes in that zip code. And you can see there's a very clear upward-sloping relationship here, as you might expect intuitively. Because you tend to be friends with the people around you, if you live in a place where people are richer, you tend to have more high-income friends. So that kind of makes sense and is a bit mechanical. Now notice, despite that relationship, there's still a lot of dispersion vertically in this chart. So with a given income distribution, there's still big differences in the share of high-income friends that people have in some zip codes versus others. So now I want to get to the key point. Let's now color these dots by the data from the Opportunity Atlas tax data measures of upward mobility, where let me remind you, red colors are places with lower levels of upward mobility, and blue colors are places with higher levels of upward mobility. So what you see in this chart, I think, is a very clear and striking pattern, which is that if you take any vertical slice of this chart, you see that the colors change systematically from red to blue as you move up. So that is to say, if I take a set of zip codes, all of which have median household incomes of about $50,000 a year, they all have similar resources in some sense, but I go from the zip codes where low-income people are not connected to, not interacting with high-income folks, to the places where there is a lot of cross-class interaction, I see rates of mobility changing systematically. In contrast, if I do the converse and take any horizontal slice of this graph, I go from a place that has much fewer resources to a much richer place, holding fixed the level of cross-class interaction, there's no change in levels of economic mobility. So that suggests quite strongly that what matters is not just average incomes in an area, but actually the degree of cross-class interaction conditional on the level of income, right? Which points more in the direction of the view that this cross-class interaction really matters. Now, this, of course, is just a non-parametric depiction of a two-variable regression, right? That's what we're doing here. And so to show you that this phenomenon actually turns out to be pretty robust across different explanatory variables, I'm now going to, in a more compact way, just show you a couple of regression results that I think further illustrate the power of this cross-class interaction variable. So I'll give you another example of a similar exercise. There's a long literature in economics that shows that there's a cross-sectional link between the level of income inequality in a given generation and rates of mobility across generations. So this was first established by an economist named Miles Corak in Pop

popularized by the late Alan Krueger in what he coined the Great Gatsby Curve, the link between inequality and mobility. And that's what's replicated in this first regression here of upward mobility on the Gini coefficient within a county. In the second column, we repeat that regression, but now control for the level of economic connectedness, this new Facebook-based variable. And you can see that two things happen. First, economic connectedness is a very strong predictor of mobility. And second, the relationship between inequality and mobility basically disappears, exactly like I was showing you in the previous chart with poverty rates. So in that sense, statistically, connectedness explains the link between inequality and mobility that's been widely discussed in the public discourse and the prior academic literature. Another example. So my colleagues, David Cutler and Ed Glaser, have a famous paper in the Quarterly Journal of Economics in 1997, where they noticed, using more limited survey data, that correctly, segregation is extremely harmful for Blacks. If you look at Black kids growing up in racially segregated neighborhoods, large Black share, they tend to have lower rates of upward mobility. But they note in their paper, in the conclusion, but we do not have an exact understanding of why this is true. So again, we replicate their analysis, but now control for the level of economic connectedness, cross-class interaction. And once again, you see that exact same pattern, right? The lack of connectedness in those predominantly Black communities can, in a statistical sense, explain why you see much lower levels of mobility there. And so, based on that set of results, our sense is that this measure of cross-class interaction is extremely important in understanding economic mobility in combination with other factors like the quality of schools and other things for sure, but this is certainly something that warrants attention. And so I want to make one final set of points on this before turning to a couple of other things and concluding today's lecture. So I've shown you that there are these big differences. There's this link between economic connectedness and mobility. And so you might wonder, okay, if we think this cross-class interaction is important, how can we get more of it, right? So I don't have a definitive answer for that, but I think it's useful to start at a conceptual level by thinking about two different factors that matter for the level of cross-class interaction or connectedness in a society. The first is just simply exposure. So to give you a simple visual example, imagine you've got two schools, and imagine that all the high-income kids shown with the green circles go to the first school, and all the low-income kids go to the second school. So since you can't be friends with people you never meet, obviously this is going to generate a very disconnected society across class lines. So that's one potential explanation for why we have stratification by class in terms of social networks in America, just segregation. But that's not the only possibility. You could also have this situation, a situation with what we're calling friending bias, where you have perfectly integrated schools. Yet, if you look at the friendships that are formed shown here by these lines, you still don't have any cross-class friendships because all the high-income kids in a school hang out with each other and all the low-income kids in a school maybe hang out with each other. Which of these two things is driving the lack of connectedness is extremely important to understand from a policy perspective, because if it's the former, then you can think about policies like changing zoning laws, redistricting, busing, et cetera, that create more exposure. If it's the latter, that's not gonna, that's not where the problem is. You've gotta figure out what's happening that's creating a lack of interaction within a given room. So the power of the social network data, the Facebook data, is that we can actually start to disentangle these phenomena. And the way we do that is by taking the friendships that we see, the billions of friendships, and it turns out that you actually have enough information to make a pretty good guess about where those friendships were formed. So we can make a good guess about whether you made your Facebook friends in a high school, in a church, in a specific college, et cetera, by looking at where you both were at certain times and so on. So I'll again spare you the details. So we do that for all of the friendships, and using that, we're able to construct these very precise measures. Here I'm showing you the data by high school of these two key axes that matter for connectedness. The friending bias measure, so conditional on a level of exposure, how many high-income friends do you make? One way to think about it statistically is how much are you sampling non-randomly from the set of peers you have in your school? That's what's on the y-axis. And the x-axis is just how many high-income students you have in your school, just a measure of exposure. So again, take a local example, Berkeley High School. Berkeley High School on the surface looks like a very diverse high school.
it's got a pretty mixed income distribution. If you look in the Facebook data, Berkeley Public High School is one of the schools in America with the greatest level of friending bias. It's the most separated by class among schools in the United States. And so you see that pattern more generally among big, public, diverse high schools where at some level you have integration, but in practice you actually don't have integration when you look at what the networks look like. And as we've seen in the slides I was showing you earlier, it's really the actual cross-class interaction, not just being in the same building, that's predicting good outcomes for kids from low-income families. So using this kind of data, and again, we've made this publicly available, so for the students here, you know, if you're interested in understanding what's driving this variation and so on, I think there are lots of interesting questions here, can be analyzed with these publicly available data. We can take that and go back to the question I raised initially, how much of the social disconnection in America by class is due to exposure versus friending bias? And it turns out if you do various reweighting exercises, basically the answer is 50-50. Half of the disconnection is due to a lack of exposure, the fact that poor and rich kids live in different neighborhoods, go to different schools, go to different colleges, and half of it is due to friending bias. So even conditional on exposure, there being disconnection in terms of who people interact with. Now, at some level, this all seems maybe a little bit abstract, and we're figuring out, seems like we're figuring this out with these new data. But at another level, I think these are totally familiar ideas to anyone just in their own life from introspection. Just to give you a sense of that, I want to give you a quote here from Carmelo Anthony, the famous basketball player, from his recent memoir, which I think captures this idea in very simple terms. He talks about his experience growing up in Baltimore, where he notes that millionaires could live on one side of a street and the projects could be on the other side. In that sense, it was a very integrated place. If you looked at like that census tract, it would be very integrated by income. But he notes, those two worlds would never cross, never make friends, never acknowledge each other. In our jargon, he's basically saying there's a lot of friending bias. Everybody was okay with it, especially the rich. And I think it's that kind of situation that explains why Baltimore in particular is actually a place with really poor outcomes for kids from low-income families. So I think this friending bias phenomenon, how you actually get people from different backgrounds to interact with each other, is very important to try to think about how we address going forward, much as how I think we devote a lot of attention in policy circles to thinking about issues of exposure and segregation, right? There are numerous policies focused on zoning laws and other kinds of things that are about getting people into the same sorts of neighborhoods, but I think the latter component is also important. I want to show you one final piece of data here, which is, I don't want to leave the impression that this friending bias is somehow some intrinsic thing that cannot be changed through policy and only exposure is manipulable. And to give you a flavor for that, and I'll come back to this more in the second lecture as well, just want to show you a couple of pieces of evidence that I think support that view. So one point to note is that the level of friending bias varies substantially across settings. If you take a given set of people and look at the friends that same set of people make in different settings, they exhibit much more friending bias in certain settings, like the friendships they make in their neighborhood or their college, relative to, say, their religious institution or recreational group, where people are much more likely to make friendships that cut across class lines. Another example relevant to the school's context and consistent with the example of Berkeley High School that I gave you, if you look at the size of a school or the size of a group more generally and the level of friending bias, people tend to come apart in big groups. So in very big schools, you find the other kids who sort of look like you and make your own subgroup. In smaller groups, you kind of end up interacting with everyone by the end, and that leads to more of these connections. This is not to say, you know, this is in and of itself the solution. You know, maybe creating smaller cohorts, which actually turns out Berkeley High School is trying to do at some level, you know, maybe that can make a difference. But more generally, my point here is this seems malleable to some extent, and we should be thinking more about how we can make a difference on that dimension. Okay, so I want to open it up to questions, but before doing that, I want to show you one last set of data, which I think is particularly relevant in this context, which is about the role of higher education in economic mobility. So to this point, I've been focused largely on disaggregation across neighborhoods and schools, K-12 schools, and so on. Of course, a natural next important junction in the pipeline to opportunity is where we're all sitting right now, right? Institutions of
higher education, many

people view institutions of higher education as the realm where the playing field gets leveled, where you can really create equality of opportunity and give people pathways to upward mobility. So the last set of data I want to show today is to explore whether that's actually the case in practice, try to understand how colleges affect economic mobility, and here we're going to use data again from the anonymized tax records that we've used in the other studies, linked in this case to Department of Education records, and data on everyone's SAT and ACT scores for everyone who took the SAT and ACT in the US. So let me start with this chart here, which comes from a paper with Emmanuel and Danny Yagan and others, where first, I'm just gonna show you some data on what mobility looks like across colleges in America. So when we're thinking about colleges, there are two dimensions that matter for a college's contribution to economic mobility. The first is what I'm gonna call the upward mobility rate. If you take a set of kids from low-income families in the bottom 20% of the income distribution and ask what fraction reached the top 20% of the income distribution, that's a measure of how upwardly mobile the student body is, right? Like how much are you helping the low-income kids on your campus rise up when you measure their incomes 10 years after college using tax data? And on that measure, you can see that a lot of the highly selective colleges in America, like my own institution, currently Harvard, Stanford, Princeton, et cetera, look terrific, as does UC Berkeley. But that's not the only measure that matters for a college's contribution to economic mobility. What also matters, of course, is how many low-income kids you have on campus to begin with. And on that measure, if you look at places like Princeton and Harvard, only 2 or 3% of kids at those colleges are coming from the bottom 20% of the income distribution. You're about 80 times more likely to be at Harvard if you're from the top 1% than if you're from the bottom 20%. So these colleges are enormously skewed towards kids from high-income families. Berkeley has more low-income kids than Harvard. It's not enormously large, but it's still significantly more like 8 or 9% as opposed to 3%. But then as you go over to the right side of this distribution, you can see that there are many colleges in America, each one represented by a different dot, that do serve many, many low-income kids, right? But there you have a different challenge, which is if you look at a lot of those institutions, typically two-year institutions or community colleges, you don't see very good outcomes at those places. And so at some level, one way to think about what the problem is in the higher education system in the United States in terms of contributing to economic mobility is that we basically don't have many dots in the upper right here. We don't have a lot of places that serve a lot of low-income kids and have excellent outcomes. Now, one reason that might be the case is that there's a limited capacity for colleges to do anything about these issues because of all the other disparities that we've talked about starting at birth, from the neighborhoods you live in, to who you interact with, to the schools you attend, so forth and so on. You know, one view you might have is maybe there's just very little capacity for these colleges to admit more qualified low-income kids while maintaining their selectivity standards, and there's just limited capacity for these colleges to do better given all the challenges kids have faced to that point. So to interrogate that further, one way we can do that is by using data on SAT scores to get a sense of kids' qualifications, kind of where they are at the point that they are applying to and entering college. And so at some level, there is quite a bit of truth in that view. There are a lot of disparities that emerge by the time you're 18. If I plot, for instance, the fraction of kids who are scoring above 1,500 out of 1,600 on the SAT, that puts you in the top 1% of test scores on the SAT by parental income, it is indeed the case that there's a very steep gradient here. You're about 30 times more likely to have an SAT score above 1,500 if you're from the top 1% relative to being from the bottom fifth. And so at some level, you know, you take a place like Berkeley, trying to admit very highly qualified kids, because of this fact, whatever you think about whether the SAT is biased or not and whether we should go test optional, I'll touch on some of those issues in the next lecture, but there's some content in this, as I'll show you direct data on in the subsequent lecture. But you know, given that, there's gonna be a limit to how much you can do at colleges. But that being said, I don't think we should let colleges completely off the hook because there are still significant differences in attendance rates, even conditional on SAT scores. And so just to give you a quick flavor of that, let me toggle over to one last thing here. So I'm gonna go over to this website that the New York Times has

0: constructed to look at these college-level data. And here, what you can do is type in the name of any college. So let's type in Berkeley. So if first, what we're going to do is just look at attendance rates for kids who attend Berkeley, for kids at Berkeley in general, by parental income, based on information from parents' incomes from tax records, right? And so you can see at Berkeley, there's kind of a flat distribution, and then it does tick up pretty sharply at the top, where Berkeley has many more kids from high-income families than from middle-class and lower-income families. But what you can now do is ask, using the SAT data, suppose we take a set of kids who have the same qualifications when they're applying as measured by the SAT. So we can click on this button here and see what happens to the distribution at Berkeley. Turns out it totally flattens. So at Berkeley, there doesn't seem to be much of a difference in attendance rates conditional on SAT scores. In some sense, there's a limit to what UC Berkeley can do further in terms of creating equity, unless, of course, one wants to have sort of class-based affirmative action and have more kids from lower-income families admitted. But Berkeley and a number of other public institutions are somewhat distinct in that way. So now if I type Stanford, okay, so Stanford looks completely different, where you can see Stanford, even conditional on SAT scores, has this kind of U-shaped distribution with much fewer kids from the middle class and then a real uptick at the very top of the distribution, where even if you take two kids with the exact same SAT score, you are far more likely to be attending Stanford if you come from families making more than $600,000 a year than if you're from the middle class or a lower income family. And so just to come back to that here and wrap up for today, you know, if you look at that more systematically and look at Ivy League, Ivy Plus colleges, the Ivy League and schools like Stanford, elite private institutions, look at your probability of attending these colleges for kids, all of whom have, say, exactly the same SAT score, an SAT score of 1510, which is exactly the 99th percentile threshold. You see this very clear upward sloping pattern where you're like two or three times more likely to attend these colleges, even holding fixed SAT if you're from a high-income family. And what that shows you then is that actually there is probably scope, going back to this plot, to do something at the college level to move these dots to the right, and then in a different vein to think about how you move those dots upward and potentially amplify the impacts of colleges on upward mobility as well. So, you know, more broadly, you know, the point here is I think piece by piece, by looking at this pipeline with these granular data, we can figure out where the shortfalls sort of are and make progress in tackling these issues going forward. And so I'm gonna skip a couple of things here and conclude for today by just highlighting three takeaways. I've shown you lots of different data, but you know, I hope you'll take three main messages away. First, you know, I think childhood environment plays a central role in shaping prospects for upward mobility through a dosage or exposure effect. Second, I think a lot of the reason environment matters is because of social capital. Often in economics and in policy debates, we focus solely on financial resources, but I think there's an important complementarity between financial resources and social capital that can be very influential, and you'll see how that guides a lot of the policy interventions we're thinking about going forward in tomorrow's lecture. And then finally, in some separate work that I didn't talk about here, our sense is focusing on creating equality of opportunity can be very useful from the perspective of reducing inequality, which is what I think motivates a lot of people to be interested in these issues, but can also have payoffs in terms of increasing economic growth. This is not a zero-sum game. You know, you bring more people through the pipeline, they start new businesses, they invent new things that benefit everyone, and I think there's clear data supporting that as well. So that's what I have to say for today. Tomorrow, I'm gonna take the set of findings I've shared today and try to think about what we can do to increase upward mobility on the ground, talk about some policy pilots and interventions that we and others are implementing in this space. And I'll focus on three areas: reducing segregation, making strategic place-based investments to kind of turn the red-colored places into blue colors on the maps that I've been showing you, and what we can do to improve higher education, the last set of topics that I focused on. But let me stop there for today, and thanks so much. Happy to take questions.
1: Hi, so if I look at what we at an institution of higher education can do, Zach Bleemer has recently been coming out with data which shows

0: that limiting the enrollment in lucrative majors like economics, like computer science, actually seems to be causally related to racial stratification and limitation of upward mobility, in a way that is correlated with that racial stratification. Yeah. So what's your thought about that and about how that might give us a way to move this in a different direction?
1: Yeah, great, thanks so much. So, you know, Zach is a terrific graduate of the Berkeley PhD program. We're actually working with Zach on these issues now with these data. And you're absolutely right. So, you know, as you start to interrogate what is going on at some of these colleges where you're seeing lower levels of mobility, part of it is about the types of things that people are majoring in, which may be partly about major restrictions, like Zach documents in one of his papers. It may also be about other factors that lead people, for example, to be discouraged from pursuing a class. You often see gender disparities, for instance, emerge where women, if they get it, there's some evidence which suggests that if women get a B in an introductory class, they may choose something else. Men are happy to plow ahead, you know, with the B or whatever the grade is. And so I think there are lots of things underneath the hood like that to try to unpack. I'll show some evidence on this tomorrow. Take City University of New York, which is a little bit of an outlier in that graph that I'm showing you. What are they doing? They have a number of interesting programs that try to really support kids in the pipeline, help them graduate, help them choose majors that can work well for them, et cetera. So I think all of these things are the types of things to be thinking about.
2: So I wonder, after all of this, at a very high level, if you think there's any vision that you have of a new American dream, or if you think we should move away from it altogether.
1: Yeah, thanks. So my view is the US has traditionally been very focused on being a capitalistic engine, kind of maximizing growth. And that can have certain benefits, of course, in terms of creating more innovation, more discovery, entrepreneurship, and so on. As I think we're all well aware, the fruits of those returns are very unequally distributed, as shown clearly in work by Emmanuel Saez here and Gabriel Zucman and others. And part of what I think we're trying to show here is that thinking about the dynamic process, the equality of opportunity in particular, can be a useful lens to try to restore the American dream in some sense. And as I'll emphasize in tomorrow's lecture, I think that way of thinking about it, as opposed to focusing on inequality of outcomes, the distribution of income, which may also be important, obviously, in its own right, when you focus on equality of opportunity, it can be a broad tent that brings people together. So in my experience, you find people on the right, people on the left, all of whom are very interested in trying to figure out how to tackle this problem. Because I think a lot of people believe it's just a fundamental ideal in America and beyond that we want to be a place where people can rise up. Whether, you know, one can get back to where we were in the 1950s, I don't know. But my view is step by step with the kind of evidence we have here, making scientific progress, I think one can make progress in the right direction at least.
3: Hi. My question has to do with that first graph that you showed in terms of the decreasing American dream. And I'm curious, over that time from the 1940s until, I guess it was the 1980s, a larger percentage of generations were going to college. So since college connects with income level, is there something where you're kind of topping up against how educated the children can be?
1: Right. Yeah, great question. So part of what I think is going on here at a macroeconomic level, there's a nice book by my colleagues, Claudia Golden, who just won the Nobel Prize, and Larry Katz, called The Race Between Education and Technology, that kind of captures what you were getting at in your question, where they point out that if you look at trends in levels of education, just measured, say, by the number of college graduates or total years of education, up until 1980, it was going up steadily, and then it completely plateaus and falls off the trend line. And so the way they think about it is there's constantly technological progress, globalization. There are these forces that sort of human beings have to compete with in terms of getting wages. Up until 1980, we were keeping steady in that race. After 1980, we fell behind. And, you know, one way you can look at it is that is one of the core reasons the American dream has really faded here. And my view is it's not just about years of education, but the quality of education, the nature of the childhood environment. America has become more segregated. There are many elements related to what I've been showing you in the more modern data that I think have changed in the time series as well.

0: You raised the question of whether there's a ceiling. I don't think there's a ceiling here that kind of says, you know, we've hit the limit, now only 50% of people are going to do better than their parents. And the way you can see that, and we actually show this in this paper, is the overall size of the pie in America is still growing very rapidly. Growth rates are very large. Average incomes are going up quite a bit. It's just that the distribution of that income growth is far more skewed than it used to be in the past. And so, you know, in the limit, if it's just one person getting much richer, then of course you're going to end up in a situation where 50% of people do better than their parents. But it's not like we've hit the ceiling in terms of economic growth. It's just that we've gotten closer to that situation of one person capturing all the growth. And we show in the paper that if you were to distribute the modern growth rates more equally, like we did in the past, maybe through some of these types of solutions that I've been talking about here, creating more equal opportunities, you would reverse two-thirds of the decline in mobility, showing you that most of this is not about hitting a ceiling in terms of education or potential progress.
1: Hello. My main question was on your propositions when it comes to, in specific, the importance of integrating people based on socioeconomic levels, not just on race. And one of my questions, because I think one of the main pushbacks, especially behind closed doors, when we're trying to push this forward from a policy perspective, is there a negative effect when you bring in people from lower income demographics into the communities that are from higher income? Because I think the higher income families, I think in the back of people's heads, what we see on camera is very different than what we vote behind closed doors. Yep. And so I was wondering, in terms of bringing this to light and sharing this with people, is there a negative correlation if you introduce people from lower socioeconomic groups into higher? And then does that affect those children's ability to still be high performers and for their generation?
0: Excellent question. And of course, a critical one in understanding whether any of this is going to be actionable going forward. And so what can we say in the data, setting aside what people's perceptions might be? So a couple things come out, and you can look at this for yourself in the Opportunity Atlas. So if you look at those maps that I've been showing you, you know, suppose I was to show you the same map, not looking at kids who started out in low-income families, but kids who start out in high-income families. What would it look like spatially? Fact one is that there's much less dispersion across areas in outcomes for kids who grow up in high-income families than low-income families. If you look at kids who grow up in high-income families in Atlanta, for example, they do just as well as kids who grow up in Salt Lake City or the Bay Area. And I think that's intuitive. Basically, what we find is where you grow up matters much less if you're rich than if you're poor. And it's kind of because you can insulate yourself from the local conditions. You can send your kids to the best schools, et cetera. You have networks that cross many boundaries and so forth. So that's one way of looking at it, that the outcomes of the rich sort of are always good regardless of the environment to some extent. But then more directly, you can ask, if we look at these more integrated places, we see low-income kids are more likely to rise up. Do we see worse outcomes for the high-income kids there? And the answer there is a little bit more nuanced. So if you just look at that in the raw data, you see slightly worse outcomes for kids from high-income families. That turns out to be driven largely by the fact that the average incomes are different in that place. Why might that matter? In the US, with property tax, local financing of schools, if you live in a more integrated place, obviously your school is going to have less funding, and that might have a negative effect, larger classes, et cetera, for kids from high-income families. Once you control for that in the way that I showed you with that colored dot plot, hold fixed the level of resources and look at changes in composition, there's absolutely no effect of more cross-class interaction on the outcomes of kids from high-income families, while kids from low-income families do better. So it is not a zero-sum game by any means. And I think trying to convey that publicly, now coming to the core of your question, to actually change people's perceptions, I think that would be a very valuable thing to figure out how to do.
1: Thank you.
2: Thanks for a fascinating talk, Raj. I have two quick questions. Yes. The first relates to what this young gentleman just talked about. When you have that 50-50 split between how much of it is segregation and how much of it is friend bias, then at least it suggests that creating less segregation, more cross-area busing or policies like that will build off of that 50% and do something.
0: Yeah.
2: It's possible, however, that the areas where there's less of that are areas with, you know, intrinsic attitudes so that if you would mix them, the friend bias would become much more severe, right?
0: Exactly.
2: So it's not clear that we would get 50% if we did that, right?
0: And in fact, you see that in the data.

So in the more diverse communities that are more mixed income, you see more friending bias. And so there's kind of a catch 22, and that's what shows you, you need to think about, it's not just about integrating people. You need to think about how you actually foster that interaction. This is speculation, moving beyond data in a way that usually I don't

0: denominator, the shared faith or the shared sports team. It overcomes other forms of stratification. And so maybe it makes sense to think intentionally about that when one thinks about integration.
1: Fascinating. The second question, when you looked at that U shape with the, you know, so you compare Berkeley to Harvard, I'm wondering if a big part of that isn't part of the, say, private elite university's business model of legacy admits.
0: Yeah.
1: Because that is a tremendous engine for donations.
0: Yeah.
1: And if I were the president of Harvard, I would look at them and say, I'm probably not changing anything if I want to keep on getting the money I'm getting.
0: So, Steve, I'll get into this in more detail actually in tomorrow's lecture to decompose exactly what's driving that uptick, because I think that then points to potential policies one might undertake to create more equity there. You're absolutely right that legacies are part of it. Turns out it's not all of it. It's about 40% of it. But let me emphasize one key thing I think about legacies anticipating what I'll say tomorrow, which is at the scale of these private institutions at this point, the vast majority of legacies who are admitted, quite honestly, do not have enough money to make a genuine difference for an institution that has a $55 billion endowment. And so, yes, there are some people who give $350 million, and that, you know, does obviously matter to an institution, but that's a tiny sliver of the population, and it relates fundamentally to the work Emmanuel and Thomas Piketty and others have done, that the distribution is, of wealth is so skewed, you really need to admit 10 kids to get the vast majority of your donations. And so my view is that it's not obvious, even from that very economic perspective, that this makes sense. We can talk more about that.
1: Thanks.
2: Again, Raj, thank you so much. So glad to see you here at Berkeley again. So my question has to do with the value-added effect of a university or college.
0: Yeah.
2: If my memory is correct, maybe it's not, I think there's a paper by Alan Krueger that said that once you control for the individual and where the individual, you know, the courses taken, the majors of the individual, that the college effect almost disappears.
0: Yeah.
2: And how do I square that with your value-added numbers?
0: Great. Yeah, well, thanks, Rich. So I feel like the questions you all are asking perfectly set up for the next lecture where I'm going to tackle that as well. So our most recent paper actually is about the causal effects of colleges and why kids from high-income families are more likely to attend some of these colleges. And just in a nutshell, our view is that we've updated our views since Alan Krueger's paper for two reasons. It turns out, so what Alan Krueger was doing in this very famous paper is taking kids who got in to say their local state flagship school and a highly selective private school, comparing the outcomes of a child who chose to go to the private school versus a child who chose to go to the local state school, and found that on average, their incomes weren't that different. Turns out that if you use the tax records with now a tremendous amount of precision, and you look at the fraction of children who reach the upper tail of the distribution, there's an enormous difference in your odds of reaching the top of the distribution if you go to one of these highly selective private colleges versus less selective public schools. So in that range, it matters tremendously. And then there's other work, including by Zach Bleemer and other research designs we're using, where if you look at the state flagships versus, say, like the Cal States or the CUNYs, the next tier of schools, even on average incomes, you start to find really significant differences. And so our sense is that, you know, what has actually become quite a popular takeaway, a lot of people have read that paper and it's been incorporated in the general view, like maybe college doesn't matter so much. I actually don't think that that's right. We're able to replicate those findings, reconcile them with more modern data. And my sense is there is actually a real value added here. And I'll show that data more in tomorrow's lecture.
3: So, as many people will know and recognize, when we use meta platforms, I have a question regarding your economic conductedness variable.
0: Mm-hmm.
3: When we use meta platforms, a lot of the time we get a little, you know, some little box that says people you may know.
0: Yep.
3: And I think this contributes to what people discuss in literature and just in pop culture is the echo chamber effect.
0: Yep.
3: And so I'm wondering, given this very significant coefficient you got and your research overall, like how does the echo chamber effect impact the significance and the meaning of your economic connectedness variable and that data, et cetera?
0: Yeah, great question. So you basically wonder, you know, how much of the friendships we're seeing on the Facebook data are sort of generated algorithmically because of the

0: algorithm used to recommend friends, or because of the nature of online interactions to generalize a bit and so on. And so we're concerned about that as well. And we try to tackle that in various ways. So one example is we try to look at your closest friends. So you can use various proxies like the messages people are exchanging and where they're located, various groups they participate in, things like that, to get a very clear sense of who people's closest in-person friends are and who are kind of broader contacts who may have been algorithmically recommended. And it turns out if you subset to those 5 or 10 closest friends, you get results very similar to what I've been showing you. So why is that? That might not seem totally intuitive. You know, average person has like 350 friends on Facebook. Why does it turn out if I look at your 10 closest friends, I get a similar picture to if I look at the 350? Basically, it's an empirical result in the data that if I tell you the socioeconomic status of your first 10 friends, it is very highly predictive of the 350 friends you have. And so you end up getting a pretty sharp signal of probably the contacts who genuinely matter, not the very broad network. And so that's why our sense is, despite those kinds of issues, this is actually giving you a pretty reliable signal.
1: Okay, and to follow up on the economic connectedness, you talked about the channels through which this variable is impacted. We have like the friending bias and exposure.
0: Yes.
1: But I'm wondering about potentially other channels like time to use social media that people who work full-time jobs yeah. might not have, and how that's going to also impact your data if there are other channels that you're currently discussing.
0: Yeah, totally. You know, and I think a very interesting question for students and others here interested in these issues is, what is the effect of online networks themselves on these kinds of connections, and how is that going to impact outcomes down the road? We are basically using the Facebook data as a proxy to get at offline interaction, more or less, as I was just saying. But you know, one can think going forward, in some sense, there's a lot of potential to overcome exposure constraints. You're going back to Steve's question, if you're not bound by physical geography and you can connect with people anywhere in the world, in principle, you can have much more diverse connections. In practice, as you just said, you end up getting a lot of echo chambers. And so are there ways that we can connect people meaningfully overcoming these geographic boundaries? I think that's a fascinating question with social media.
2: Hi, I'm Sean. I'm a physics undergrad here. Incidentally, physics is the major here with the most imbalanced gender ratio in favor of men. Could you speak a little more about the gender disparities we see in the maps?
0: Yeah, absolutely. You know, maybe the way I will do that is just briefly show one slide here that I skipped, which is looking at where kids become inventors in America is very relevant to fields like physics. So what you see is on many dimensions, by gender, by race, by income, there are many more kids who become inventors from certain backgrounds relative to other backgrounds, more men than women, more kids from high-income families and low-income families, white folks than underrepresented minorities, et cetera. And to answer your question in an empirical way, we can try to understand, you know, why that's happening and what's driving gender disparities in particular. And I'll show you again a geographic disaggregation that turns out to be useful in figuring that out. So here, what we've done is linked patent data on the universe of patent holders in America to the tax records. So we can look at the lives of who goes on to become an inventor in America. And here we're looking at where inventors tend to grow up. And you'll notice, you know, a lot of inventors grew up in the Bay Area. A lot of inventors grew up in some other cities in the Midwest. What is this blip here in Texas? That's Austin, Texas, right around UT Austin. So you probably see a pattern. It's around places of kind of where there is a lot of innovation and knowledge production among the adults living in that place. So that's consistent with other ideas I talked about in this lecture, that exposure might matter. If you're growing up in a place where people are doing a certain thing, like science and innovation, you might yourself have that on your radar screen. But tying this now to your question about gender, you see some very sharp patterns with this that speak, for example, to the origin of gender disparities. So it turns out that as a girl, if you grow up in an area with a lot of men who are innovating, who are patent holders in a particular field, it has very little impact on your probability of becoming an inventor. If you're a boy growing up in a place with a lot of male inventors, you're much more likely to become an inventor. But as I was just saying, if you're a girl growing up in a place with a lot of male inventors, it's actually totally irrelevant. If you're growing up in a place with a lot of female inventors, it has a great influence on your probability of going.

0: going into science and becoming an inventor. And it turns out that also happens in a field-specific manner. So you can classify patents into the technology class, like what type of patent do you have? And this happens in a very technology class-specific way. So if you grew up in the Bay Area, you might be much more likely to have a patent in computers. If you grew up in Minneapolis, which has a lot of medical device manufacturers, you tend to have a lot of patents in medical devices, even if you yourself are living in some other place in adulthood, very consistent with this exposure idea. And it's totally gender specific. And so coming back to your question, you know, why might we have so few women in physics? I think part of it might be this intergenerational transmission where we've had so few women in physics, and that itself leads to so few women in physics going forward. And this is the type of problem that I think we really need to try to address going forward. So if you look at the fraction of female inventors over time, what fraction of people who are getting patents are women by birth cohort, you can see that is indeed going up. But it's going up at a rate of 0.25 percentage point per year, which means if you extrapolate, it's going to take another 118 years to reach gender parity in terms of innovation. And I think it's this kind of process that somehow one needs to figure out how to break out of to have an impact. Thank you.
1: So thank you very much.

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0: Hi, I'm Kim Peters, and I was diagnosed with stage 4 uterine cancer. So I'm doing chemo now technically for the third time. We'll see if the cancer is shrinking. If it's not shrinking, then we're going to clinical trials. So I'm not a scientist, but I know that funding research is at the forefront of saving my life and saving others' lives. Clinical trials, while there may not be that many for me, there's so much that's in the pipeline that I don't know if that's going to make it. We're not a line item. I mean, it's human beings. I wish I could tell them, like, come with me on my chemo. Sit next to me. See how many people in this room are hooked up to a machine praying that this is going to work, praying that they are not going to die. So funding is desperately needed so that one day we can all be survivors.
1: You're watching UCTV.

Thank you to the Jefferson Memorial Group for inviting me. It is always a particular pleasure to be here at Berkeley, which rejected me twice in a row when I applied. First as a high school senior, and then as a transfer student. So it's a little bit like being invited to prom by the head cheerleader like 25 years later. But she pays for your flight out and your hotel room, so it's great, I'm thrilled. So I'm gonna talk

through some ideas I've been working out on this book project that I've been mired in for a bit. And then, to my delight, Amy Lerman is going to come out and we're going to have a bit of a conversation. Let me tell you where I am, which is in process. I am in the delightful spot that a journalist gets to be in of pointing out a lot of problems right now. A lot has gone wrong. How do you fix them? Not sure. But I do think it's worth spending some time on what is going wrong and what requires some inquiry. So I want to offer a little bit of an intro to what I'm doing and a couple provocations. All the work I've been doing here, whether you call it supply-side liberalism or abundance liberalism or liberalism that builds, there's some debate over the best branding here, it's all just one simple idea. To have the future we want, we need to build and invent more of the things that we need. That's it. That's the entire thesis. It's so stupidly simple, so obvious, that it seems weird there could be any need to write articles or podcasts or truly, God forbid, a book about it. And yet the story of America in the 21st century, more than that, the story of liberalism, and particularly California liberalism, is a story of chosen scarcity. And that's really the project. Why did we choose to build so few homes in the places people most need to live, including here? Why do we choose to build so little clean energy and make it so hard to build clean energy that red states are getting far more of the money in the Inflation Reduction Act than blue states? Why did we choose, and yeah, we chose it. Why did we choose to run high-speed rail in California through a process so difficult, so slow, so expensive, that instead of getting a train from LA to San Francisco by the year 2020 for $35 billion, like we were promised, we're now expecting maybe a train from Merced to Bakersfield. It's not good that's a laugh line. That's actually what we're doing. By the year 2030-ish, for about $35 billion, and to build the whole train, the one that people still want, that would now cost about $110 billion. I just spent the other day, touring the high-speed rail construction down in Fresno, and the folks on that, they are working so hard. They are working so hard, it is hot. There's concrete like you couldn't believe to build that middle section, and they have no path. They have no path to the money to build the rest of it. What the hell happened there? How did we end up there? So I'm in process on this book with my co-author, Derek Thompson, and I'm not gonna try to read you everything I have, but I wanna offer as a framing device for my conversation with Amy, three things that I'm thinking about. And the first is, what do liberals actually believe about government? What do they actually believe? I thought I understood what the liberal-conservative division was in this country. Liberals believe in a big, strong government. We want government to do big things, and conservatives do not. They want to drown government in a bathtub. And then you look closely at how government runs in places where liberals govern and where conservatives govern, and you realize that something is incomplete in that story. It describes how the two sides feel about funding government. Liberals believe we should have the revenues to run a big government, and conservatives do not believe that. But there is this fight within liberalism, and actually also within the right, but I'm gonna focus here on liberalism. There's this division, this troubling of the liberal soul about what kind of power government should have, how much it should be checked by courts, by regulation, above all, by process. That's become the liberal way of restraining government. Give it the money to act. Give it big ambitions, but make it possible for anybody to sue. And if anybody sues for any reason, then a long process of analysis and negotiation and hearings commence. The idea here, and it's a noble idea, I'm not telling a story of villains. The idea here is to make sure all the voices get heard. But that also means, in practice, that a lot of the projects just don't get built.
Prop 1A, the high-speed rail bond measure, passed in 2008. That's 15 years ago, because I'm old. And the High-Speed Rail Authority thinks, if all goes well, after all the lawsuits, all the fights, that it might, fingers crossed, by the end of this year, have the environmental clearances it needs. 15 years later. And that's for a project that is unambiguously good for the environment. High-speed rail, getting people out of cars. Here at Berkeley, the school wanted to build more dormitories for more students. They were sued by a group of Berkeley residents under the California Environmental Quality Act for not preparing an environmental impact report on adding more students, because students are apparently bad for the environment. And the court ruled against Berkeley, and for my sins, I've read this ruling, not because dorms are bad for the environment, and not because students are bad for the environment, though the court is clearly open to the argument they're annoying, but because there is a process here. If you're doing anything, you need an environmental impact report. Berkeley said it was going to add this many students, it decided to add that many students, and he didn't consider the environmental consequences of that many, of all of you. Or I guess not all of you, of the people who aren't here. Is that the right way to do this? Well, that's one thing. What do liberals believe about government? What should government be able to do? The second, and I think this is a harder one, how do you align growth, this idea of abundance, and the environment? The more I look, the more I study, the more I research the history of this liberalism that arose to check government, this liberalism that arose in response to the New Deal liberalism, the more environmental offenses are at the core of it. Post-New Deal liberalism, it prized growth and it cared very little for the natural world around it. The backlash was merited. An environmental movement that could stand athwart growth and yell stop, it was needed. I grew up outside LA in the years when smog choked that city, choked me. That it doesn't anymore is a crown jewel achievement of American and Californian liberalism. The problem is that the environmental challenge is different now. There is this double irony to the politics of climate change. On this issue, it is progressives who are conservative. We are the ones who want to conserve the climate that the entirety of human civilization has known, who believe that the planetary conditions that fostered all of our institutions, our cultures, our social structures, is worth preserving. But planetary conservatism here, and this is a second irony, requires radical breakneck change. To do nothing is to accept climactic catastrophe. But to forestall the catastrophe requires an orgy of construction that's going to touch every corner of the globe. On climate change, a progressive is a conservative who wants to change everything in order to preserve everything. It messes with your mind. So we're at this moment that requires a new synthesis, a new kind of environmental politics. We need actually green growth. We need it fast. But it really does need to be green. And a lot of what is truly green doesn't look or feel green in the moment. You know, it's got the lowest carbon footprint in America. It's not the residents of Marin. Marin's lovely. I've spent some lovely time there. Being there, you really feel like you're living in harmony with nature. Just a lot of trees, hiking trails. It's great. But if you want to live green, you move to where I, with some resistance and agonizing, just moved, which is New York City, where we actually have the lowest carbon footprint in America. It's more efficient to heat a building than a house. It's more efficient to pack people into subway cars than for each of them to have their own car. It's more efficient to deliver food to a small area than to a large one. When you can concentrate people in small places, you can mitigate their impact. The math of carbon, it betrays our intuitions, our aesthetic of greenness. A lot of green is really very gray. Having a lot of green around you, usually not that green. So how do we build a politics that honors that, but at the same time honors the deep need people have, the deep importance of having wildness
and wilderness and greenness near them.

0: And this is something I really believe, and something I don't have an answer to, but that if that synthesis cannot be found, this politics, it falls apart. If you cannot solve that problem, there is no politics that is usable here. And so here's the last one. I've been a political journalist for about 20 years now. And the world I know, the world I've been part of, me, we've been very good at thinking about policy, or at least we try pretty hard at it. We're reasonably good at thinking about politics, or at least we do a lot of it. We tend to lose interest at the point of implementation. We will cover every goddamn thing Joe Manchin says for a year before the IRA passes, every mind fart he utters near the elevator. But then, how much attention is there to what actually happens next? Like a pop quiz. Is solar installation right now, more than a year after the passage of the Inflation Reduction Act, is solar installation above or below what we need to hit the goals? Is wind? Where's wind? I don't think there's a person in the audience here who doesn't care about this. You don't come to see me at 4 a.m. in the East Bay if you don't care about climate change. But do you know? Has anybody told you? Has anybody tried? We're not well set up in the media, in liberalism more broadly, to follow the details. I can talk ideology all day long. But a lot of what happens isn't ideological, it's procedural. It's implementation. It's being unable to find the workforce you need to complete the project. Much more so than when you're sending out checks, building things is about the details. It's about how things actually go in the real world. The fact that someone has applied for the money to build something doesn't mean that thing is actually going to get built. Again, look at high-speed rail. And I'll say this really flatly, we're doing a shit job paying attention to the details here. That's true in the media, that's true in the political movements. It's often been true for me. I don't know how many pieces I wrote about the housing shortage, but until last year when I really looked into it, I didn't understand what it took to build affordable housing in Los Angeles and why it was costing $700,000 a unit. I didn't know why that was happening, the picayune details that were making that so nightmarish. And to be fair, it's not like there was one place to go look. It wasn't easy to find out. The reason I'm doing so much reporting on high-speed rail is that I've ranted about this for 10 years, but the piece I've wanted to read on what the hell happened here has never been written. We're not paying enough attention to implementation. That's true in the media. It's true in the liberal movement. There's not enough attention to implementation. Not enough people are out there organizing to get the things we need built and built quickly. So how do we build a liberalism of the details? Because that's also the only kind of liberalism they can actually build. With that, I'd love to invite Amy Lerman up here, and we'll have a chat.
1: So I thank you for those fantastic comments. I think the provocations that you laid out are really important and interesting. And I want to start with a really basic question, which is, what do you mean by sort of a supply-side progressivism? Why is it progressivism and not just supply-side policy? How are you thinking about this as a distinctly liberal either problem or set of solutions?
0: Yeah, the reason I focus so much on that idea of liberalism in this is that I care about this yoked to liberal values, which are the values I share. There are things we have abundance of now, flat screen televisions, iPhones. Yeah, it's fine. And there are things that we've been pretty good at building, like natural gas pipelines. What I care about is enough of the things we need to make real the world I want. A world where we're not cooking the planet, a world where a firefighter who works to keep San Francisco from burning down can live in the city he works on the daily to save, a world where there is access to the medical care and medications that people need. I care about working backwards from the world I want to the things we need to get there. And so simply opening up the supply side, well, you get into this question of supply of what? Right? Conservatism had its own supply-side economics, you might remember it. It was a lot of tax cuts for rich people. I don't think that what we lack is money in the pockets of rich people. Like, we did a good job on that. We solved that problem. So the values, the rooting this in a vision of not just the present, this will be a very important part of the book, of the future, right? A sense of what kind of future we want to get to. That's the reason all this matters.

0: right? You only need directions if you have a place you actually want to go.
1: Thanks. And I think that brings up this question of how we make trade-offs. So I wonder whether the liberal version of supply side is just inherently more complicated because we're trying to make trade-offs between things like environmental protection and construction, or we're trying to make trade-offs between engaging with communities and avoiding NIMBY problems. Is there some, is that necessarily a feature of supply side progressivism that we need to contend with?
0: Yeah, in many ways, this is all about trade-offs. Yeah, so the problem with conservative supply-side economics was it was stupid. And it ended up becoming wrapped around the axle, this idea that you could cut taxes and unleash the animal spirits of the nation's John Galtz, and that would lead to the economy growing and everybody getting more. And you know, and then they kept trying it, and you kept not raising taxes and blowing up the budget. And so it kind of gave the whole thing a bad name, which... the supply side of the economy is really important. So you bring up the question of trade-offs, and I think that's really the core of what the whole project is trying to highlight. There is a, I'm not gonna remember the citation here, but there's a great piece about green triage. And what it basically says is that liberals have been focused for a very long time on climate denial, correctly, right? People who deny the reality of climate change. But that the liberal version of that affliction is trade-off denial. People who deny the reality of the trade-offs that are going to be required to build renewable energy infrastructure, green infrastructure, at the pace and at the scale we need to come anywhere close to meeting our climate goals. And I think that's right. I mean, I cannot tell you how many conversations I've had around this set of ideas where I wouldn't even describe what I'm having with somebody, the conversation as an argument. It's just a desire not to face trade-offs, a desire to not deal with the reality that unless we make different decisions, we're not going to get to where me and my interlocutor both want to go. And that's one reason I keep focusing very tightly on individual projects, right? I'm not trying to talk at 30,000 feet about, oh, America doesn't build anymore. Right? You know, so there was a very viral essay by the venture capitalist Mark Andreessen about, you know, it's time to build. We don't build enough. Everybody should build more. If you don't like what I'm building, build your own thing. And it struck a chord, and for a reason. A lot of stuff about building has struck a chord, including Donald Trump in 2016. But my criticism then, and I wrote this then, as now, of that kind of rhetoric, is that it's disengaged with the why. The what is it that we're not building and why has it become hard to build it? So when I focus in on high-speed rail or congestion pricing in New York City or the Tahanan affordable housing complex in San Francisco or how it looks to build affordable housing in Los Angeles, like the thing I'm trying to get people to look at is the very specific trade-offs that we will either make differently or not. So take the affordable housing I looked at in San Francisco. You know, when you break down why it is so lengthy and costly, so I'll give a quick bit of background. I wrote this piece called About Everything Bagel Liberalism, which has been a little bit misinterpreted because the point is that everything bagels are good and the best kind of bagel, which I don't actually believe. I believe a salt bagel is the best kind of bagel, but thank you, my first applause line of the night. But, you know, you got to take rhetorical license. But what's bad is you layer too much on the everything bagel. And if you saw the movie Everything Everywhere All at Once, you develop a nihilistic black hole that sucks in everything into its molten core. And you don't want that kind of bagel. And the point of that piece is that there is a tendency in liberalism to layer too many objectives onto a single project, such as the project begins to collapse under its own weight. And one of the things I was looking at was this affordable housing complex I became aware of in San Francisco that got built in half the time for half the cost as normal. So it's about $400,000 a unit, about 3.5 years, routinely twice that to do this kind of work. What happened? Well, the Charles and Helen Schwab, who you might have heard of, they used to have commercials about money, they gave $50 million to this group, the Housing Something Accelerator, Housing Innovation Accelerator. And they said, if you can build this fast, you can use this money. And what happened is that by using private money, that group didn't trigger a series of mandates and requirements and process loops

0: that using public money does require. So the act of taking a public dollar, for instance, means you have to go by what's called the 14B subcontracting rules. And these have this weird history in San Francisco of, like, they used to be a preference for minority-based contracting, but then there was a proposition that passed and a Supreme Court case, and then you couldn't do that anymore. So it became a small business subcontracting rule, so you can't hire, or you have to prefer not to hire, a contractor who makes more than $7 million a year. But, like, maybe the reason that a contractor begins to make more than $7 million a year is that they're good at what they do and can do things fast. So anyway, there are not that many of these small subcontractors doing this kind of building, so you have to wait for the one that comes up. So it adds millions of dollars and months onto cost. It's just like, it's a very literal question. Should affordable housing, which is an unbelievably acute need in San Francisco where people are living in tents on the street, I'm not saying it's not good to preference small subcontractors. Is it good to do it here, given the trade-off, given the cost? And what's frustrating about this work is that there's not one thing I can point to. It's not one bill. Like, when I do national politics, I'm just like, get rid of the filibuster and everything will be fine. It probably wouldn't be, but it would be better. Here, it's a million little things in a million places, and it requires a lens where you're looking for these problems and trying to solve them, or at least trying to ask about them. But that's sort of not how liberalism has evolved, I think, in recent decades. I think it's become very hard in the rooms where these decisions are made and these bills are crafted to say, we shouldn't do that thing even though it sounds good, even though it is good, because we cannot afford the extra time and the extra cost, because this really just might fail.
1: And these are really hard decisions to make, because as you point out, it isn't that any of these things aren't good in and of themselves, right? It's important to protect labor, important to protect the environment, also important to build housing as quickly as we can. So I wonder how we think about who gets to make those choices and how we protect against the idea that, you know, that we move these choices forward and the people who lose out are the people who always lose out, and that we're, you know, in the case that you're talking about, privileging these sort of large, already wealthy companies in order to achieve this goal. And so sort of how do we think about processes that can help us make those trade-offs in responsible ways?
0: I think you have to start, and this is a really bad problem, I think, that exists across a lot of our statutes, in not overly privileging the status quo. So something that is true right now is that to do anything requires a lot of justification. To do nothing does not. You can keep coal-fired power plants running without running an environmental impact assessment on them. But you cannot build a new solar array without doing potentially a multi-year environmental impact report. We can have cars choking their way across the I-5. Nobody needs to file a new report to do that. But you can't build high-speed rail, so people don't need to drive. So one thing is that we often have processes which, though used sometimes for good reason, maybe even often for good reason, net-net, we're not getting good outcomes. And so one thing I am struggling with and thinking about is how to be less process-focused and more outcomes-focused. I don't think the environmental, to kind of focus in on that for a second, the environmental assessment process should be outcome-neutral. It currently is. Fun lawsuit happening right now. Joe Biden is trying to get rid of part of Donald Trump's border wall. So a series of groups are suing the US government in court because they have not done an environmental impact assessment on the environmental consequences of getting rid of the border wall. And unless we fully understand what that might do to the environment, because people will come over the border and they might leave some trash and annoy some ranchers, you can't possibly get, like, it's ridiculous. And the reason it can happen is that the question that process is asking is not, is this good for the environment? It's, have you fully considered every possible effect, good or bad, such that nobody can sue you and say that you didn't? Because if they can sue you and say that you didn't, not that it will be bad, just that you didn't, they can stop you, which is what happened at Berkeley. The court did not say it is bad to add more students. Students may be bad, and they may not be. The court does not yet have an opinion. But you cannot do it without doing a multi-year assessment of what it will mean for trash. But of course, those students are somewhere now, right? Adding them to Berkeley doesn't make them in

0: their cars appear out of thin air. They exist. They go to school somewhere or don't. So we've gotten procedural as opposed to outcome focused, right? I would like to see something a little bit more like there is a body that makes an assessment relatively quickly as to whether a project can be expected to be good for the environment. And if it does, then it has fast track clearance. And if it doesn't, then it is held to a higher level of scrutiny, right? Categorical exemptions from process built around the question of what you are actually attempting to do. Congestion pricing in New York City, charging cars to drive into Manhattan so fewer of them do it. And the ones that do it give you money that you spend on public transit. You should not spend 4 years on an environmental impact report to get fewer cars to drive in Manhattan and have more, like, you just shouldn't, right? That should be exempted. So, like, that's one set of things. Then, and look, this is harder because you change process and people will misuse it, but they misuse it now. I mean, take affordable housing or just housing, take housing. It's true that having local input in planning decisions can sometimes stop bad things from being done in poor communities. But we know where housing, big housing developments are done, and they're done in poor communities. And why are they done that way? Because rich people know how to get lawyers to work processes in their favor. So the question of whether or not the current processes are actually preventing the things we want them to prevent is important. And so again, I would like, this goes back to the question of progressive, liberal, right? I would like us to have a sense of the world we are trying to create, and then ask the question, are these processes serving that world? And then if they're not, do our best to think of new ones, recognizing that they will not be perfect. Recognizing that we may solve a problem now as these processes did, only to become the problem later. But we need to solve the problem now. Like, may we be so successful we become the problem later.
1: So I'm curious, in a time when many of us don't feel terribly optimistic, do you see the Abundance Agenda as like an optimistic project that really is thinking about a future where these things are achievable, where we could have, right? Do we have to have this optimistic vision, and is that a hard thing to imagine cultivating in our current politics?
0: Yeah, I do think you want to have an optimistic vision of the future. I think there's a lot of doomy politics out there right now, and there shouldn't be, or at least it should not be as dominant as it is. I think that the vision of what the future could look like has become a little attenuated, and we can imagine slightly better and worse versions of the present. But I mean, it's why I write pieces about true energy abundance, right? What would it mean for, there's a great paper of like, what if everybody just had access to the same amount of energy as people in Iceland do, because Iceland's functionally just a volcano, and so the geothermal energy there is very abundant. Like, what could we do with that? How far could we go? How fast could we fly? We could have vertical greenhouses that are growing food. You know, I think a lot about the possibilities of lab-grown meat. They don't like to call it that now, cultivated meat. But something like a third of all arable land is given over to raising livestock for human beings to torture and then kill. It's great. What if you didn't have to do that and you could let that land rewild and the meat was cheaper and everybody could have it, right? It is, we haven't talked about it this much, but it's why the other side of this vision is not just building the things we know how to build, like housing and solar panels, but it's also inventing things that we don't have yet but need. My kind of go-to line on this is most liberals can tell you the 3 or 4 or 5 social insurance programs they would like to see created, right? Pre-K and single-payer healthcare, and you know, everybody can think of their set. But they can't always say, what are the 5 inventions they would like to see brought forward? What 5 technological advances do they want to see the federal government put its money and muscle into solving, such that we can have things exist that don't exist now? We did just have an example of this. I mean, Operation Warp Speed led to the fastest major vaccine development in history by a lot. And led to millions of lives saved. And it distributed that advance more equitably, not perfectly, but more equitably than any medical advance anybody can think of in history, right? Certainly any technological advance. You didn't get iPhones based on need. But you did get vaccines based on need, at least for a while. That was remarkable. Why don't we have 15 Operation Warp Speeds going right now? Like, the hell happened there? The Republicans turned against their own program because they stopped liking vaccines, and the Democrats don't want to give credit to it. Like, it's crazy. But it also reflects a lack of a politics of technology. And technology is how the human race advances, right? If you're not, you don't just want to be redistributing the possibilities of the present, you want to be creating new possibilities in the future. Growth is a function of change, not stasis. I hate the metaphor growing the pie. I hate it. The worst metaphor in economics. If you grow a pie, and pies also don't grow, that's the first problem. It's not how pies work. But if you grow a pie, what you get is more pie. When you grow an economy, what you get is change. The difference between 4 percentage points year-on-year growth in an economy over 20 or 30 years and 1 percentage point year-on-year growth is stagnation versus the Jetsons. Things become different. We should care about how they become different. We should care about what that difference is. But we should want difference. Sometimes it feels like the only things that we imagine now are a slightly better present or a return to a much worse past or a much worse future. We argue endlessly over our interpretations of the past, right? A lot of American politics, I think, in recent years has been about the past. And not wrongly, those interpretations matter. The past echoes into the present, like the injustices compound. But you can't stop there. You have to imagine a future.
1: Yeah, no, absolutely. And now I'm hungry. So yes, bagels, no pie. I wonder, you know, if we're thinking about this idea of sort of technology and innovation, and we're thinking also about sort of government being in some ways the problem, right, sort of overly processed, is there sort of a public-private partnership component to this, or do you see government getting out of the way of private industry or sort of incentivizing certain kinds of production? What is the interrelationship there, and how do you see it sort of functioning in a better model?
0: Oh, it's such a good question. And it'll differ space to space, right? But what a fucking shame Elon Musk went so nuts. Just what a shame.
1: That's all, people.
0: Sucks. What a walking advertisement for the power of public-private partnership. He now sort of denies it. But the government repeatedly rescued and made Tesla possible. And as such, Tesla made a rapid transition to electric vehicles possible. No government, no Tesla. No Tesla, no California law banning internal combustion vehicles in whatever it is, 2035 or 2050. That California law, which is incredibly ambitious, and which is attempting to radically accelerate the EV transition, is not possible if electric cars did not get as good and as desirable as they now are. Those electric cars could not get as good and desirable as they now are without the... And SpaceX is just a NASA contractor. Now, the government can't make amazing electric cars. No government is currently an electric car leader. But they can make great electric cars possible. That's true on a lot of things. I mean, the history of invention is thick with both advances scientifically made by the government, often made by defense departments, right? Think about the internet and other things. But also just the funding, the financing, the advanced market commitments to de-risk huge projects. I mean, that's what the Inflation Reduction Act is. It is a functionally unlimited pot of tax credits for solar, for wind, more limited but still gigantic for things like green hydrogen. That's going to have to be done largely by private companies. You know, not everything does have to be done by private companies, and not everything even should be. But then you have to take seriously, if you don't want it done by private companies, then you need to take seriously what it means when the government does these things itself. One answer I have seen from people I respect who I think want to say it is bad that we're not building enough housing in the places people need to live, but also want to say housing developers are bad, And so want like an

0: answer that doesn't deny the problem, but aesthetically puts them to my left? Is it, well, the problem is that we just don't have enough public housing provision. But again, like, this is why it's important to look at the details of how this stuff gets built. In a lot of places, SF being one, but LA is another, when you trigger public money, you trigger a series of mandates and requirements that make it much more expensive to build a home. So you actually don't have the money to have this run through the public process unless you change the process. Whether it is public development or private development using public money, we have simply said that if you're building housing not in your interest, but in the public interest, we are going to make it more expensive and slower. And I think, because I'm nuts, that if we are going to build housing to meet important public needs, we should make it easier and faster. And like, that's my politics. And you can do that with public housing. There's beautiful public housing out there. The idea that public housing has to be shit is just not true. Like, go to Singapore. We have great public housing in America too. But it's not public-private, that line, it doesn't do the work people need it, want it to do. It's not just like public good, private bad, or private bad, public good. Or I forgot which way I did it the first time, so I possibly just said the same thing. These things often, they happen in partnership even when they don't mean to be in partnership. When the California Environmental Quality Act was passed, nobody thought it applied to private builds. The idea was that it is something that the state of California, when it built something, would have to do to think about environmental impact. Then, a couple years later, there was a developer who wanted to build 6 mixed-use condo and commercial buildings in Mammoth, where you can ski. And a series of wealthy vacation homeowners in Mammoth, Friends of Mammoth, they were called, sued. And they sued under this bill that was pretty new, a year or two old, had not been signed with much fanfare. The LA Times didn't give CEQA even one full article when it passed. Nobody thought it was that big of a deal. But they sued, and they said the government had this needed environmental impact assessment and mitigation measures, and the developer was like, the hell are you talking about? I'm a private developer. I'm not the state of California. The first court said, what the hell are you talking about? This guy's a private developer, not the state of California. But it got appealed up to the Ninth Circuit, and they said, no, this applies to any project that requires a public permit. A Sierra Club lobbyist then said, in a great quote, now it applies to anybody who rubs 2 sticks together for commercial reasons in California. And so everything then became a public-private partnership. Because in a way, everything is. Like, in a way, that's not wrong. But then you have to take what that means seriously, which we often don't.
1: I wonder why it's always friends of Mammoth, friends of Berkeley. These people are not my friends. But I wonder, you know, the it's easy to mock the NIMBY instinct, right? But one of the things that we know is, right, people are protective about their, like, you know, the value of their house or the quality of their neighborhood. And that's not a crazy impulse. And so how do we balance these sort of broader public needs with the private interests or the sort of local, hyper-local in some cases, interests of communities that may be concerned about things like, you know, having a whole influx of young people in their neighborhood, or more seriously, having a garbage or recycling plant put in their low-income neighborhood that is already struggling with a lot of the same kinds of installations over the years. So I guess it's back to the trade-off question, right, which is the devil in the details.
0: Yeah, there's never going to be an escape from the trade-off question. And I agree with you. I mean, the instinct to preserve your neighborhood is very deep. I don't even really like the term NIMBY, because lots of people phase between these things. There's a term some academics use of neighborhood defenders, which I think is good. I have a couple thoughts on this, and they're unformed, and there's no one answer. My first, though, is that I have a different standard for highly economically important cities than I have for anything else. I don't think the most economically valuable cities, and this is like a chapter 1 of my book, I don't think those operate. Those are not for the people who live in them. Those are of national and even international importance. They have forever in human civilization

and cities acted as engines, not just of innovation. Much more innovation happens in cities than anywhere else. You move somebody to a city and become 50% more productive, even controlling for income, for education, for IQ, for anything. But they're also engines of opportunity. One of the pieces of research that has affected my thinking here most is, I'm not gonna try to do the names, it's Ganong and Shea, I wanna say, but I could be wrong about that. But they basically show that over much of the 20th century, the income converged regionally across the US year on year in this unbelievably steady fashion, 1.8% across the states year by year. We became over space more equal year after year after year after year after year. And they showed this process was responsible for fully a third, or about a third, of the entire reduction in income inequality in the back half of the 20th century. So that period, we talk about the Great Compression, the thing we always want to get back to when you look at those like charts of like wealth going like that. A third of that was people moving from poorer areas to richer areas. A service sector worker, you know, the most highly rewarded jobs in the economy are creating things that get traded internationally, the iPhone, that kind of thing. But most jobs are local service sector jobs. Make an iPhone that can serve a billion people, but you can't cut the hair of a billion people. But if you cut the hair near the guy who made the iPhone, you make more money as a hair cutter. There's a lot of research on this, much of it from your own Enrico Moretti, whose work is fantastic. Anyway, this paper, Ganong and Shea, what they show is that somewhere around the 90s, 2000s, that process slowed down and then went to reverse. And what happened is that instead of everybody moving from poor to richer areas, richer people kept moving to richer areas. Maybe you go from, you know, Houston to Seattle. Poor people stopped. It went the other way. And the reason it went the other way was that housing began to eat up so much of their money that they would actually make less money. Moving from the South to the North as a janitor used to be a leg up, and then your children were richer and they did better, and now it wasn't because housing ate up more money than wages added. So we took one of the central engines of equality in this country and threw it into reverse, and the people who did that were in blue cities, which should make us ashamed to complain about inequality and then have, you know, I have a joke, I'm not sure I fully believe this, but that every single-story building in San Francisco is a policy failure. Cities should not have the same rules. They should be, the questions of them are not just for the city. San Francisco plays a role, and the Bay Area in general, that is of strategic national importance to the American economy and to the global economy. And the decisions about it should not just be made at that level. At the very least, I think they should be made at the kind of state level. So cities, I think, particularly the ones where there's a lot of economic power in them, I think that that needs to be kicked up. I don't think the idea that, you know, the fact that you happen to buy into SF in 1985 makes you so much more worthy of political voice than somebody whose parents immigrated to the country in 2003. I just don't. Then you get into other questions about suburbs and other places. And, you know, there are things I would do and things I would change. And I, you know, you're dealing with a lot of little tweaks and a lot of differences. Like, I would exempt affordable housing from different kinds of permitting review and give the density bonuses and whatever. But the big one I'm worried about first when we think about NIMBYism or neighborhood defenders is cities. Cities are where this really hits the road. And cities, I basically think at a certain level of income, which implies a certain level of productivity, you can think of some measure of this income plus density or something, I think something else should trigger. And new rules should be employed. I'm about to go to Tokyo. Tokyo is the biggest city in the world. And it has kept housing costs down despite being very, very, very rich because they build an insane amount of housing and they have awesome trains. And why has this happened in Tokyo? There are a bunch of reasons, including that Tokyo has been burnt down many times, and so there's a kind of culture of building and rebuilding, and obviously that has a tragic past.

But also, zoning policy is made nationally. The government of Japan does not see Tokyo as a question for the people who simply happen to live in Tokyo. Tokyo is the engine of Japan's entire economy. It like needs to work for the country. So when it comes to cities, which is sort of my first set of concerns here, I lean in that direction.

0: because so much of what you're talking about is the need to move faster, to invest more deeply in some of these things, to make trade-offs with this sort of this feeling like we need to solve these problems and we need to solve them now, and that's a logic that can push this agenda forward.
1: I don't think there's any doubt about that. I don't think I'd be here doing this if I wasn't thinking, I mean, my path to this came through decarbonization. We just need to build so much so fast to make that work that the question is like, can we? And when the answer is clear, no, then the question became, well, how do we? What do we need to do? I have found, though, that a lot of the people most committed to the language of existential, I want to be very careful here because this is the shit that gets me in trouble. There are a lot of people who speak about this as existential, but don't feel to me like they are acting with an existential level of concern. Sometimes I feel foolish. I'm like, I believed you. You told me we were all gonna die. And so I put all this work into figuring out how we could build the not die infrastructure. And now you're like, well, let's slow down. Like, I didn't know you need to build it here. This is sort of mixing policy areas, but I don't remember if it was Minnesota or Minneapolis, but Min. Passed a ban on single-family zoning. The state chapter of the National Audubon Society sued under the argument that it required an environmental review because mixed family housing would be bad for birds. This triggered a kind of fight within the Audubon Society, and like those people seemed to have resigned, and eventually like they took themselves out of the suit, but the suit worked, and the judge put an injunction on the single-family housing ban. And this is, to be fair, a fight happening in a lot of environmental movement, in much of the environmental movement. And I don't take away from how hard it is. The environmental movement was built on a conservation ethos. And now it has to pivot, or at least large parts of it have to pivot, to build fast enough to conserve the climate, which is not the same as conserving land as it currently exists, and in fact is the exact opposite of it. We need to build a number, a length of transmission lines, orders that are multiples beyond the interstate highway build. We need to build so many wind turbines, they will be visible from the combined landmass of like 5 states. Like when you really run the numbers, I don't have them in my head, so I'm not gonna try to do them from memory. The numbers here are astonishing. And it's really hard to retool yourself like that. There are people in this who are real heroes here. Bill McKibben has been doing extraordinary work on this and has been a leader in this fight forever, like long before I ever got anywhere near it. There are people who have done this shift, but these organizations weren't built to do this. And that's just tough. But if you believe it's existential, then you have to be willing to go into, to bring up this piece I mentioned earlier, triage. That piece is written by the founder of the Environmental Law Center at Columbia, whose just name I'm blanking out on. And his point is that if it's that bad, and it is that bad, then yeah, we might not be able to preserve everything we wanted to preserve. If we believe it is that bad, like you'll hear, it was such common language that we need a World War II scale mobilization. They broke some eggs in that. World War II was not chill. Like what it took to build all those, like the government just nationalized the factories. It just took the factories away. And if you didn't do what they wanted to do, they took your factory too. And they built a bunch of factories. I mean, what we did there, what the environmental movement was calling for, I don't think people actually faced up to. And then it's like, there's a bit of a dog that caught the car thing. And so now it's like, there are real leaders in this. There's a lot of environmental groups doing a remarkable work. But then a lot of people, I think, just in politics, who bought into the language of existential. And I think sort of feel betrayed in a way that what that's going to

0: require is really at odds with their intuitive commitments to land that they love. And the point is not that there's an easy answer to that. The point is that if it really is existential, then you have to swallow really hard and make the choices. And if not, then you have to say why we're not and what we're gonna do instead. And there are gonna be people come out in different places in that, and that's totally fine. But we can't deny that. The really dangerous thing is to say it's existential and then implicitly make choices that rely on waiting. Because like that's what we can't do is wait.
1: Thank you. And just to be clear, you don't have to worry about getting in trouble here because friends of Ezra Klein here.
0: You do my work for a while, you don't say things like that.
1: So I wonder, you know, you write a lot about polarization, right? I have authored an excellent book for those who haven't read it yet. I'll just assign it in my class, so. But I wonder, right, the kind of change that you're talking about, the scale at which we would need to roll back some of the last generation's ideas of what was gonna lead to progress, or the kind of investment that we would need. How do we get there, given the fact that right now it seems like we can't actually get anywhere? Optimistic vision. All right, we were going to talk about optimistic visions.
0: Yeah. I wouldn't tell you that I know that we can get where I would like us to go. I would say that remarkable things have been happening. I think the Inflation Reduction Act is a remarkable piece of legislation to have passed in as narrowly divided a Congress as it did. Fun fact about that, it gets scored at $390 billion for climate investment, but those are completely open-ended. If we can build more, it could be $1 trillion. Like, they'll just give that tax credit out to anybody. Go build some solar panels, people. I think the IRA is remarkable. I want to spend some time thinking about this and looking at this. There's been a lot of really pretty strong housing legislation passing in California, like the movement in politics on that. And San Francisco Scott Wiener, I think, deserves just a tremendous amount of credit. As does very much the East Bay's Buffy Wicks. But we're not seeing the numbers turn in the way we need to. So why? That's a piece I want to do when I get back from book leave. Why were the YIMBYs are winning? Are we not seeing much more housing being built? One good thing is that other states are looking at California and passing really great YIMBY legislation, because like, we don't want that to happen to us. I raised this question earlier about solar and wind. Here's the answer to it. Solar is tracking at about twice expectations. We're doing great. We're on track to do 40 gigawatts of installation over the next year. Wind is at less than half. So we're having like a boom of solar, and wind is tracking way under what we need, which nets out to not that bad, but we need to figure out the wind problem, and wind is harder to cite because it's just bigger. But the solar thing is really remarkable, right? Like, that's something we should be excited about. Technology is a really bright part of this vision. There is absolutely no way we would have any shot at all, at non-completely catastrophic outcomes if solar, wind, and battery advances hadn't blown past all expectations year after year after year after year. It's a great paper looking at thousands of different estimates of solar panel cost. And it basically finds that the median estimated price fall each year was 2.6%. The largest estimated price fall was 6%. And the reality was 15% year on year on year. The fact that solar, wind, and battery are now competitive with fossil fuels is the only reason we have any chance. The only reason we have any chance at avoiding planetary catastrophe. And so a lot of good things have really happened. And I think, I don't see what I'm doing here, what Derek is doing here. I don't see this as some kind of summoning of a whole new idea into

0: politics, I see myself as functionally doing something descriptive. I think this is happening. I am trying to unite a lot of things that are happening and create a sort of framework and a usable and correct political history behind them. But the YIMBYs predate this work. The move in climate to realizing that we would need to build our way out of this, it predates any of my work on this. When I wrote the initial piece that led to, for me at least, to this book called The Economic Mistake the Left is Finally Confronting, I don't say like, I have an idea, it's called supply-side progressivism. I say correctly that if you look across a bunch of domains, you can see something new emerging, supply-side progressivism. It's not mine. I am like trying to write about it and trying to help shape it, but it is happening. How quickly it happens, where it happens, it's never gonna, and it both won't and shouldn't swing the pendulum all the way to the other end where there's like no review of anything. But it becomes a lens on which a lot of different changes are made quickly in a lot of different places. A lot of different people begin to see their jobs in slightly different terms, and hopefully things happen. I've reported on policy for a very long time, and one of my conclusions is we never, ever, under any circumstances, simply solve a problem. We always muddle through. Like, it's always muddling, it's always messy, but we often do muddle through. And, you know, maybe some technological stuff breaks our way quicker than we're realizing, maybe some other stuff happens. It's not clear. And it's also worth noting that with climate, you're dealing with literally degrees, right? It's not, yes, extinction, no, we're fine. Like, there's this huge range. I would prefer to see 2.1 degrees and 2.6. I would prefer 2.6 to 2.9. I'd really prefer 1.3 to any of them. But it matters every tenth of a degree. And so, you know, you're just pushing.
1: So it's an accumulation of small choices, small changes.
0: And big, like the IRA, but yeah.
1: And so if you were to think about where this is going to happen, is it also a distributed solution? So are we thinking about local government? And this maybe runs counter to the Tokyo example of not doing all of this at the federal level, but really making these choices around things like siting new housing at the local level.
0: Yeah, this is very, I mean, when you're talking about housing, you're talking about local government. Like, that is full stop how we do it in this country. We are not nationalizing housing supply here. So this has to happen at the local level. And different cities are going to do different things. I think it's very encouraging. There's a lot London Breed has done recently that I don't like. So I'm feeling much more mixed on London Breed than I used to. For instance, I think the thing where she wants to drug test anybody using welfare is abhorrent. But she's got pretty good YIMBY proposals, and her recent housing reform proposals have been excellent. Karen Bass in LA has been, I think, doing great work. Eric Adams is a complicated situation as a person, I would say, but his recent housing proposal is pretty good. And so I think you're seeing the politics of this shift, again, not because I'm so convincing, or Matt Iglesias is so convincing, or any of the other kind of plural housing, Jerusalem Demsis is so convincing, but because the problem is really bad. Like, the problem is really bad, and they need to find solutions to it. And those solutions aren't working quickly, but maybe they will work. And, you know, maybe there comes a tipping point where the accretion of small fixes tips, and all of a sudden, like, you really can. You know, if you build up all this policy, and then 3 years from now, interest rates are really low again, inshallah, maybe something happens. Maybe not, right? But that's where it, that's where kind of, I think, like, the more optimistic cases come from. I think you're seeing this problem emerge, particularly on the housing side, in a decentralized way. There's a great book by Howard Fischel called Zoning Rules. It has an exclamation point. So you have to, by law, say it that way. But the point he makes is that what's really weird about zoning is that it basically rises in two very disjunctive periods. So you actually have to explain a time series that looks very strange. It doesn't exist anywhere until 1916, I believe, 1912 or 1916. And then within something like 15 years, it's covering 70% of America. That was different cities doing it, and his answer of why has to do with transportation, right? It used to be that geographically, you could decide what went where just by where you built things.

0: But with the advent of the automobile, and particularly for him, trucks and buses, which could move both material and people around en masse, it really shifted that. So you needed all these zoning rules. Then in the 70s, and more complicated story, but his version of it has to do with a rise in housing prices. I don't think that's the whole story. But nevertheless, in the 70s, you have a huge rise in what he calls growth control zoning. But it happens in many different places all at the same time. Very specifically, it happens in Marin, who emerges huge villains if you look at zoning. So if any of you live in Marin, you should feel a little weird about that. But the whole thing about Marin refusing to hook up to a larger reservoir, and the city planner's like, we're going to run out of water. And he gets voted down and actually run out of office, if I remember the story correctly, because they're like, if you add a bunch of water here, people are going to move here. We don't want them to move here, so we're not going to add any water. Then, of course, a drought comes, and Marin is going to die of thirst. And so what they do is they close a lane of the bridge and run an overground pipe pumping water from San Francisco to Marin. So Marin doesn't die of thirst, and Jake Ambedar, who's a great historian now at Cornell, who let me read his dissertation on this stuff, has just like unbelievably dry caption on this picture of it, where he's like, it was the pro-growth California past keeping the anti-growth California future alive. Think about that, Marin residents.
1: The parable of Marin. So I want to make sure that we have time to ask you some questions that came from the audience. Very nicely done, audience. These were great questions. So I'm going to ask on behalf of the folks who are here. And some of these questions had to do with the going back to this question of the political context we live in. And so as someone who has been long in the media, I'm curious sort of what you think the role is here of information, of the media environment, whether it's educating people about policy, whether it's sort of checking its own misinformation. But several of the questions that were asked were about, right, how to encourage the mainstream media to rise to the challenge.
0: You don't think I'm doing my best?
1: Friends of Ezra Klein.
0: The big thing I'd say on the media here is that I don't think we're good at covering. I think we're getting better at this. And I think, look, it's always hard for me to hear the media like take the blame on this, because how do we know about a bunch of stuff I'm talking about? It's the media. Like Connor Doherty at the New York Times has been doing great coverage of housing and the YIMBY sort of movement for a really long time now. His book Golden Gates about San Francisco's housing, it's excellent. I recommend it to everybody. Jerusalem Demsis at the Atlantic doing amazing housing reporting for years now. Rachel Cohen at Vox, Matt Iglesias at Slow Boring. There are a lot of people who've been doing great work here. The big thing I would say is that I just don't think we cover, when it comes to this kind of question of building, I don't think we cover the details of actual implementation of things well. I think that we are overly concentrated on the Washington legislative process, and reasonably so. It's much harder to cover like all the shit happening everywhere all at once. Like, we don't have the staffing for that. But you learn a lot by zooming way in on individual examples. And like years ago, what I thought was the media didn't cover policy enough. Like, that was the driving thesis of Wonk Blog. And now I think we don't cover governing enough. I actually think we do plenty of coverage of policy proposals, but what actually happens when those move from, you know, type ink on a page to something in reality or not, is not enough. Like, I would say colleagues of mine have done good work on this, people at the LA Times have done good work on this, there have been good pieces on high-speed rail. For the size of that disaster, there have not been enough and deep enough. Like, we just need more. But one reason this has gotten really hard is the regional and local media has been gutted by shifting digital landscape, you know, by the big platforms coming in the middle and taking all the money. The weakening of like regional news, like I can really commend to you heatmap.news, like they're doing great jobs covering decarbonization, but it's not the same as having the Baltimore Sun and the Boston Globe and the St. Louis Post-Dispatcher and so on at the power they once held, where they could do the kind of investigative deep dive work they once did.

0: did. That's another, I could talk about this forever, so I'll stop there. But I don't really think the problem in the media is we're not doing enough good work, that we could always do better. I think it's that there actually is less media now, but there's not less country problems, news, etc.
1: To be fair, too, if we think about the recipients of news and the extent to which, I mean, there's a reciprocal relationship between what people are interested in reading about and what gets printed, we here as educators also hold some of the blame there and could do a better job educating people about how to be critical around news and how to be interested in the details and why those details matter.
0: I'm glad you brought it. I didn't want to say it was specifically your fault. But obviously it was implied.
1: Obviously. So sticking with this sort of question of really who's at fault, I want to talk about Republicans. So some of the questions were sort of thinking about coalition building and the role that an abundance agenda might play in bringing together people who are interested in supply side and interested in innovation and investment in technology with the sort of liberals who are historically kind of ignoring that piece. Is one of the appeals of this agenda that there is this sort of crossover potential to bring together a cross-party coalition?
0: No. Look, on some issues, maybe a little bit. There's maybe some stuff you could do on permanent. Y'all saw what happened in Washington, like just the other day, where they deposed Kevin McCarthy, 8 of them, it was like none of them, because he cut a deal with Democrats to not close the government for no reason. Then they're like, it's the Democrats' fault. Because when the Democrats said, if you want our votes, you have to trade us something, they said no. The Republican Party has lost its mind. It's not a functional governing institution. So on some things, I think it could be fine. Like, I actually think a number of Republicans have perfectly good housing policy, and where they govern, they do a perfectly fine job on that. So that's great. And it's something, frankly, that liberals could learn from. On decarbonization specifically, it's much harder. The Republican politics around that are very bad. There were no Republican votes for the Inflation Reduction Act. There's been a little bit of Republican votes for some stuff on the margins, a bipartisan infrastructure bill, that kind of thing. There's already been, the red states are getting more of the IRA's money than blue states on climate, and they're getting it because, among other things, it's easier to site projects there and like build them quickly. But you're starting to see backlash. The more this stuff moves to the center of politics, like the more polarized it will get. That's sort of the point of my previous book. And so I am not naive enough to think. I think this cleaves the parties in interesting ways, and there are points where there will be kind of interesting backdoor deal making and backroom deal making. But because I actually care about the liberal outcome side of this, Republicans functionally have no power in cities, right? Which is where I care a lot about the housing question. There's like basically no major cities that Republicans run. Miami, I think they might. And then decarb, they're just not going to help out on. So it's not that promising.
1: So switching gears a little, I want to come back to the question of technology, which does play a really central role. And I agree with you, it's really hard to imagine that we're going to kind of build our way out without technology, without really investing in innovation and new ideas and new ways of doing things. On the other hand, we can think of a lot of examples where technology has run afoul or run astray. And I think the conversation we're having around AI right now is sort of an example of that, where unintended consequences for democracy, or maybe intended consequences, I don't know. I'm sure that there's a social media channel I could be checking out to know whether this was intentional. But some of the questions that we got from the audience were about AI specifically, right? What do you see as opportunities for AI to help strengthen our democracy? And more generally, how do we sort of leverage the possibilities without being subject to the challenges?
0: It's an interesting question. I think in terms of what people are often thinking about when they hear the term AI right now, I don't think it's that relevant. ChatGPT is not going to help. I've been more, and for people who've heard a podcast I did with Demis Hassabi, who is the founder of DeepMind, I'm more interested in narrower forms of machine. I mean, I almost think it's weird to call it artificial intelligence, narrower forms of deep machine learning programs aimed at solving a particular problem. So I find this Project AlphaFold very inspiring, where they were able to create an AI that solved the protein folding problem. DeepMind has been working on an AI program that will help basically one of the problem. I'm going to mangle this because I don't know anything about it. There's a particular problem with how to do containment on the plasma in nuclear fusion. And it appears that AI can do learning and reaction at the pace you would need to keep the sort of something working. Whatever that is would be good, is my understanding of the situation. I think there are technical problems that AI, machine learning, neural nets, et cetera, can really do a lot to help with. Political problems AI can't help that much with. I mean, it's just not its role, it's not its capacity. I'm a little less worried about sort of some of the disinformation dynamics right now. I think that mistakes the interest in fake news as a supply side and not a demand side problem. I think there's plenty of supply of political bullshit, and the issue is how many people want political bullshit. I don't think AI is actually going to change that all that dramatically, at least not in the US. People know how to check information if they want to. When they don't, it's because they don't want to, not because it's uncheckable. It's like all those people believing QAnon, it's not like nobody told them that 4chan is a weird place to get your information. They, you know, and that, so I'm not, you know, I have different thoughts on that. So AI for science, I think, is interesting. And it goes back to something I was saying earlier. One thing I would like to see the US government do, the kinds of AIs we're going to get are related to the business models we have for AIs. And my worry is that AI is going to be hooked in to a traditional surveillance advertising model. And it's going to be just like sitting there, the most powerful computer system ever known to man, trying to get me to buy a bike when I just bought a bike on the internet. And this is happening, you're like, it's like, I just buy some luggage. And it's like, would you like some more luggage? I'm like, no. It's like, have you seen this luggage from the place you bought the other? It's like, no, yes, I don't want more luggage. So I don't think that's good. I don't want behavioral manipulation in my AI. I would like to see the US government say, if you can create an AI program that solves any of these 15 problems, you get $1 billion. And we get your solution. I'm like, that's the deal. And then Google and everybody else would have reason to build that AI program. Getting them to build DeepMind AlphaFold, because like it seemed like fun, is not the way you want to solve problems with AI. And just letting the development of AI be dictated by a race between Google, Microsoft, and Meta to dominate online advertising is not going to get you the kind of AI you want for the public interest. So it feels like some other things should be possible here, and like that's where I'd like to see a more sophisticated politics of technology develop.
1: I like this question a lot because I think a lot of the focus has been on institutions, sort of political institutions or technological advances. And this question really gets at the role that individuals can play. And I think it comes back to this question of, is there a public spiritedness that is needed in order to build? And the question is sort of, what are the non-obvious behaviors that have a strong correlation to the ethos of building that we should encourage in society, like donating blood, taking care of your neighbor's pets, or returning a grocery cart that isn't yours? Is there some sort of public spiritedness that is part of the equation?
0: Show up to local meetings and speak on behalf of people who don't live in the place yet.
1: And return a grocery cart that isn't yours.
0: Do what you want with the grocery carts. Gotta rank your problems. If you want a grocery cart, but you get a solar farm built, I think you go to heaven. the problem with a lot of the processes we've created is, obviously and correctly, they reward those who show up. And we actually have quite a lot of research on this. People show up when they don't want something to happen. They don't show up because abstractly they would like to know

0: what's going on and speak on behalf of things they think might be good in principle. Like, God bless the Yimbys who started doing that. If you read Connor Doherty's book, it's very funny on this, just like how weird it was to have these people just showing up at meetings and being like, so yeah, I don't live here, and I won't probably, but I do think an apartment building would be good. And thus was a movement born. So being civically engaged, I mean, it really matters. Very few people show up to things. And being then engaged on behalf of your values, not your exact immediate interests, really matters. I mean, that's the fundamental problem with the systems of direct democracy we've set up. They're built for people to argue their interests, not their values. And or even worse, they're built for the people who know how to argue their interests and have the money and the time to argue their interests to do that. Whereas, like, the immigrant family who would like to live near their work, but don't know there's a city council meeting in a city they do not live in. You know, one of the things that broke my heart a bit was when I was out reporting on the high-speed rail, I was just talking to some of the workers there, and he was telling me what a blessing the job was for him. Because before that, he was commuting each way to his construction job 5 hours. And nobody should have to do that. But he couldn't live in the place he was working. And you just need a thicker zone of care than to allow that to happen in cities.
1: I think this is a related question. What makes you hopeful for the future of the Bay Area? What would you tell a young person who's considering staying or leaving this magical and messy place?
0: I mean, what I think makes you hopeful for it is that it's the center of AI development, right? I mean, isn't it? It's fucking crazy that it's all right here still, right? We have Zoom and everything else, but nope. Except for DeepMind and the Chinese, the major Chinese companies, it's all just going to happen within 85 miles of this. So the Bay Area, it still has this remarkable quality. First, it's remarkable what your economists here call agglomeration economy. That just makes it the place technological, at least software-based, advances happen. But behind that, and something that I believe deeply, having lived here, you know, having been in California, is that there's a culture of tolerance and openness that makes that possible. The thing that is why, in my view, or at least one of the reasons why, the kind of, so many cities and so many countries have wanted to steal Silicon Valley from Silicon Valley. Right? Everybody wants it. I was actually looking into this. What's the biggest software company in New York? I mean, all the big software companies have offices there. There's no end of educated workers. There's all the money in the world. People want to live in New York. The biggest pure software company is something called, arguably, MongoDB. It's not that it's small. It's a, you know, $25 billion valuation software, something, something, something, but nobody... Does anybody actually here know what it is? All right, so developers know what it is. Most people I ask don't. There are, that they have not been able to build that, that no one has, speaks to something special happening here. And I think one of the things that happens here, and I see it a lot in my reporting on AI, is that part of the culture here is that you can sit in front of somebody or have somebody sit in front of you, and they will tell you the craziest goddamn thing you've ever heard in your life. And the culture here is like, maybe. But like, what's the capital ratio? And so I actually think I don't think there's anything changing in the magic of the place. If you can live here, it's a wonderful place to live. I just lived here. I was heartbroken to leave. The thing I want to say about it is more people should be able to live here. The future is incredibly bright. You don't want to gate it because other people, one of the other pieces of research I think is very

0: compelling in this area is by Raj Chetty, and they've done a lot of looking at social mobility. So I've sort of talked a little bit, although I could say a lot more, about the ways in which being near these kinds of jobs, near the people swimming, you know, backstroking through their pools of AI money, like how that affects local service sector jobs, but it also affects their children and their children's children. Growing up in a place makes you much more likely to patent inventions in the exact same thing that is being done in that place. Innovation is geographically located. Growing up in a rich, highly educated area, no matter where you start on the income ladder, makes you much likelier to move up it. The consequences of the ability to live in a place like this are intergenerational. It's not just about whether the firefighter can live in the city he saves, it's whether his children can have the advantages of the city he saves. So yeah, like, the Bay Area is great. It's wonderful. It's a wonderful place to live. For all the shit on Fox News about it, that's why the median house in SF is $1.4 million. If the Bay Area was actually unlivable, then its housing and homelessness problem would be solved. The way you know that it is not actually unlivable is that it is not solved and is in fact getting worse. And so there's just this kind of weird, you know, the problems and the possibilities are the same, but it's like a great place to live and it's a great place to work to make fairer. I remember when I lived in Santa Cruz, when I was a student there, and one of the reasons I left was I was very involved in politics, and it just felt, it was like too nice to live in. Like you couldn't, like the city council was very proud that it was the first city council to vote to impeach George W. Bush. Like that was the sort of politics of Santa Cruz, and it just felt a little bit like fantasy land. I love Santa Cruz, I adore that place, but it didn't feel like you could get any real political work done there. Like it was all shadow boxing. And I don't really believe that now. Like the work of trying to make these cities fairer is like fundamental justice work. So the Bay Area is also a great place to do political work.
1: So I'm gonna ask you one last question, and it's a predictable question, anybody who wants to ask it along with me.
0: All right, three books I would recommend to the audience. I'm gonna recommend three that I've been reading because it's been one of the joys of book leave. I actually really, really miss the show and really miss doing columns and like increasingly feel like a crazy person the longer I'm out of it. But the great joy of book leave is how many books I can read on a subject. And so I'll recommend a couple that are just about like what I've been thinking about. So one is Ed Glaser's A Triumph of the City. Just a great book. Great book about cities, will make you think about cities and see them a little bit differently. Beautifully written, like really, really fascinating work. Another, for everybody who lives here, y'all should read Connor Doherty's Golden Gates. It's great, it's really important. If you live here specifically, it's really important. And it's important to read things about the place in which you live. And then the last one, a book that's become really important in my own thinking is this book called People of Plenty by Potter. I want to say Brian Potter. Brian Potter writes a Substack on construction. David Potter, thank you, David Potter. And it's about how economic abundance, the subtitle I think is Economic Abundance in the American Character. And it's really helped me think about the ways in which what it means to be an American was braided with what were the possibilities in America. And I think it's pretty clear-eyed about that. It's very interesting ideas about democracy and inequality. It's written in a very different time, so you get a very different perspective. But that book has become very foundational for me in my thinking and has helped me kind of see a lineage in these ideas that I can connect back to. But if you want to be like way ahead of where I am in my work, you should read that book. Wasn't Amy Lerman great?
1: So I want to say thank you to the Jefferson Memorial Lecture Committee for inviting both of us to take part in this event. Thank you all for joining us, and please join me in thanking Ezra Klein.

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0: do maps tell us about the ocean? This is a spillhouse projection, and it tells us something very different about the one ocean. It is all connected. The ocean feeds us, it connects us, it's our past and it's our future. And how we map the ocean helps us understand how we should be thinking about the ocean.
1: Certainly during the war in Vietnam, the civil rights movement, yes, the country was divided. I think what's different today, that it's become emotional and that people hold such dark views of people on the other side, sure, that they don't want to be around them, they don't want to talk to them, they can't have a conversation. That's what I wanted to understand, and I want to understand efforts to bring us together, because there are efforts to bring us together.
2: Individuals getting Medicaid through the expansion program must report at least 80 hours of activity per month to maintain Medicaid coverage. All people with disabilities are not exempt from redeterminations or work requirements. So let's talk about what these exemptions are, how they work, and how, again, we can shape them moving forward.
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I was going to talk today about a few different areas of the lab, which kind of revolve around this theme of how epithelial stem cells enable renewal and regeneration of organs in the adult. And our lab has two main areas of focus, kind of from north to south in the GI tract. One is the craniofacial complex, primarily the oral cavity where food comes in. And so I'll start by telling you about the dentition and the lining of the mouth, the oral mucosa, which is a really interesting new area that we've just gotten into over the past few years. And then for the second part, I'll tell you about our work in the gut and give you a little sense of how we got into that. And so for the first part, I want to talk about this property that many people, including myself originally, were not that familiar with, which is this idea of renewal of the dentition. We often think of teeth as these very static structures because in humans they have minimal regenerative ability, but many other animals actually have the ability to grow their teeth continuously. So if you look across the animal kingdom, there's at least 7 or 8 extant lineages that have independently or convergently evolved the ability to grow their teeth continuously, like tusks and walruses and elephants.

Ravens, rabbits, all their teeth grow continuously. There's even a primate, this is a lemur from Madagascar, which has ever-growing teeth. And like many of you, we use the mouse as a genetic model for this. So I'll start by explaining to you how the system works in mice, which is that the front teeth, the incisors, grow continuously. And the reason for that is because as the animal is gnawing on the hard material in its diet, it's constantly abrading the tip of the tooth, the mineral at the tip. And so that needs to be replaced continuously. And that replacement is driven by stem cells that are present in the most proximal part of the tooth, where teeth that have roots, like all of our teeth or the molars, the back teeth in the mice, those don't have stem cells, but the ever-growing teeth do have stem cells. And there's several different compartments. There's a mesenchymal compartment in the pulp of the tooth, which produces odontoblasts that are similar to osteoblasts. They make a soft mineral called dentin. And then the outside of the tooth has a much harder mineral called enamel. And that's produced by a very specific cell type called an ameloblast, which is probably the most polarized cell in the body. And it makes this enamel, which is orders of magnitude harder than the dentin. And so we've been focused on this epithelial compartment and specifically on this region called the labial cervical loop. There's another cervical loop called the lingual cervical loop near the tongue. The labial one is near the lip. And the labial cervical loop has been known for a long time to have proliferating cells in it. And so when I first started about 15 years ago, we wanted to figure out where are the stem cells in this structure and how are they regulated. And so this is an experiment done about 10 years ago by Chenying Li, a former postdoc in the lab, which is a very simple experiment, but it shows you how the system is set up. And we're just going to focus on the epithelium. The mesenchyme is also very interesting, but I won't talk about it for the sake of time today. And so what Chenying did was just a 1.5 hour bromodeoxyuridine pulse chase to label the proliferating cells. And what we saw here was that there were three main regions in this epithelium. There was one in this most proximal region, which is relatively quiescent, not picking up a lot of label. Then there's these proliferating cells, and then all the cells after this yellow arrowhead are the postmitotic differentiating ameloblasts. And so when we looked at this, we realized we weren't quite sure exactly where the stem cells were, and that's what I'll tell you about over the next few slides. Just to show you how the system works, if she injected BRDU and waited for 24 hours instead of an hour, you can see that the labeling front has moved a couple hundred microns. And all of this movement is from cells that were labeled up in here and then advance. Either we don't know yet if it's an active or a passive pushing process. And then by 2 days, they're moving off the slide. So when I was a postdoc, I started working on this, and I thought this would be a great system to do various lineage tracing experiments. And so that's what we did for a number of years. This is just one example that was done by a couple of former postdocs, Brian and Jimmy, who Brian is now at Genentech, and Jimmy is a faculty member at UCLA. And what they were interested in was this gene called BMI1, which is a member of the polycomb repressive complex and is expressed in both embryonic and various adult stem cells. And they saw that it was present in cells expressing it were present in this proximal part of the cervical loop. And so we obtained a lineage tracing tool from Mario Capecchi and crossed this with the tomato GFP reporter from Lichen Lo, which is red, and then upon Cre-mediated recombination turns green. And so before we induce the system, all the cells are red. And then within a couple of days, we see some cells turning green in this proximal part where the BMI1 is expressed. And this was the critical time point, was the 1 week time point, because as I told you, the cells only reside in this region for about a day or so before they're pushed out. And so when we see these clones of labeled preameloblasts present a week after the initial induction event, which is just a single dose of tamoxifen, that's definitive proof that we have labeled some kind of progenitor cell. And then we take this out further, again, with just a single injection of tamoxifen for a month or 3 months, basically the entire life of the animal, and we still get these waves of labeled cells coming out. So this is really the gold standard way to identify a stem cell in vivo, is to label it a single time and see if it can produce progeny for the lifetime of the animal. So we were really happy with this, and we did a whole bunch of experiments like this for a number of years and found, both using candidate approaches and doing unbiased screens, a number of different genes that were expressed here and pathways that are important. And we thought this was all exciting and great. But what we realized a few years ago was that we still didn't really have a good answer to this question of where are the stem cells, because almost all of the markers, with the exception of this one, LRIG,

one, which I can talk about if there are questions, because it's a little bit different. But all the other markers that we and actually other people have found spanned this fairly broad domain that included both the quiescent and the proliferating region. And so we couldn't figure out, I'll show you on this next slide, the question that we couldn't figure out, which is whether what was going on in the tooth was more similar to some of the classical models, like what you see in the blood or the hair follicle, where there's this very strict hierarchy with the somewhat more quiescent stem cells present at the top of the hierarchy, which produce committed progenitors or transit amplifying cells that then differentiate, or whether what we saw was more similar to the paradigms that have been emerging in many epithelial systems like the gut or the esophagus, that there, in which there don't seem to be any long-term stem cells, but rather just proliferating stem cells that will then produce progeny that differentiate. And we'll talk more about the gut and the lining of the mouth in the second part of the talk. And so this was a question that Amnon Shaarir wanted to answer during his postdoc. And Amnon left the lab recently to start his own group in Jerusalem, and we're still collaborating on some of these questions, which are essentially where are the stem cells and how are they regulated. And so this was a few years ago, and Amnon embarked on a collaboration with Alon Klein in Boston with a lot of help from Pauline Marangonia, former postdoc and now research scientist in our lab, to do a single cell RNA sequencing of the epithelium of the proximal incisor. And so they dissociated and sorted the epithelial cells and then used the 10x platform for single cell RNA sequencing. What they found was that, and I should mention the analysis that we used for this was called SPRING, and this was a program developed by Alon's lab. And so what Amnon and Pauline found was that there were three main classes of cells in the epithelium, and these could be subdivided into 15 different clusters. What these three classes represented were, so this first class here represents cycling cells. And so this loop, when you look at the gene expression, actually shows cells going in and out of the cycle. The second class represented the pre-ameloblast and ameloblast lineage, the cells that are going to make the enamel. And we knew based on the BRDU and lineage tracing studies I showed you that these cells emerge from these cells. So the one that we were most interested in was this third class of cells, which we called the non-ameloblast epithelium. And what these represented were all of those cells in the proximal region, which actually have many different subtypes within them. And the question that we wanted to answer was, are there quiescent cells in that region that function as stem cells during homeostasis, long-term stem cells, similar to what you would see, for example, with the bulge of the hair follicle? Or is all of the proliferative activity that happens in the cycling cell population responsible for the production of progeny? And so we did a couple of experiments that pointed very strongly to the former hypothesis, during homeostasis, all of the activity is based on the proliferating cells. And one of those was an RNA velocity experiment, which I'm showing you here. And this approach, for those of you who are not familiar with it, predicts the future state of the cell based on the spliced to unspliced mRNA ratio. And so these arrows represent the trajectories that the cells undergo. And so the loop here of cycling cells, you can see them going out in and out of the cycle. They, as I mentioned, produce the ameloblast lineage, which we already knew, but we also see that all of the arrows from here are pointing in this direction during homeostasis, and there's no arrows pointing back from the quiescent population into the proliferating cells. So this was the first piece of evidence that we don't see any contribution from that quiescent cell population to the proliferating cells, which suggests that they're more of a support cell population, or doing something else, but not contributing to the differentiating progeny. The other series of experiments that we did, and this was now published a couple years ago, so I won't get into it in a lot of detail, but it's summarized in this cartoon, was a lineage tracing study done with a double pulse chase of BRDU and EDU. That's summarized here what we found, which was that we saw this very clear trajectory that we had known about from the proliferating cell populations
into the differentiating ameloblast lineage, but we also saw exclusively

movement from the proliferating cells back into this quiescent zone and never in the opposite direction. And so together, this suggests to us very strongly that that the quiescent cells do not serve as a stem cell population during homeostasis. However, I mentioned in the title of the talk that I'm going to also talk about plasticity, and this is a concept that we've gotten really interested in. I see Shiri nodding. We were chatting about that a little bit yesterday. And so what we decided to do was injure the system and then see what happens. And so for this, Amnon, together with Jimmy, the former postdoc that I mentioned, developed an explant culture system in which they can label the cells in vivo and then pop them out and watch what they do over over a period of time. And we can do that with various different tools. In this one, I'm showing you cells that are labeled with a Notch 1 Cre, and Notch 1, and the same tomato GFP reporter. And Notch 1 labels this group of cells here called the stratum intermedium, which subtends, these are a cuboidal cell population that subtends the red cells, which are the ameloblasts, and they're thought to provide a support function to feed them ions that they need in order to make the mineralized tissue. And what was amazing during these movies was, if you look at the inset here, that these cuboidal cells will send up these little projections. You can see them sending up these little like fingers that almost seems like they're testing what's going on above them, but then they quickly retract them. So I guess they check everything's okay, then they pull them back. But when we give 5-fluorouracil, which is a chemotherapeutic that kills all the proliferating cells and it really kind of wipes out the epithelium, which you can see here, then if you look in the inset again here, you'll see they're sending these little projections, and somehow, we don't understand how yet, they sense that something is wrong, and then they move up and they integrate. And from what we can tell, they essentially transdifferentiate and become ameloblasts to fill up that layer. And so we see that kind of behavior not only with these stratum intermedium cells, but we also see that the cells in the proximal part, that quiescent region, have similar kinds of behaviors that they can undergo. So our conclusion from this was that although during homeostasis, the quiescent cells don't have any kind of stem cell function, they facultatively can do so. If you think about plastic behavior as serving as a backup for to enable repair from injury. And I'll just close this section with one slide, because I know this talk was supposed to be about relatively recently published papers, and so this was the paper that was mentioned in the title that we recently published, which we've been using this system now to explore various different aspects of regulation of behavior of the stem cells. And so here what we looked at was the role of splicing in epithelial homeostasis. And I'll just briefly say that what we found first in the tooth, and then we also confirmed this in the intestine, was that an important splice factor called SRSF1 is required specifically for the homeostasis of the progenitor population, but not necessarily for the descendants. And the mechanism by which this SRSF1 controls epithelial proliferation is by regulating a number of different genes that are important to prevent activation of P53 and P21 and then apoptosis. And so this is just one example of some of the kinds of projects that we're now undertaking to use this incisor system to understand how stem cells are regulated. And so with that, I'll move on to the second craniofacial part of the talk, which for me has been a really exciting area and something that I've been learning about together with the lab, which is the oral mucosa. And this is similar to the skin, but it's on the inside of your mouth, and it doesn't have the same adnexal structures like hair follicles and sweat glands. It has other ones. But what's really amazing about it is that, as you've probably all experienced, if you bite the inside of your mouth, it heals much more rapidly and without scarring compared to if you cut your skin. And because of these properties, it's been used a lot in tissue engineering and transplant applications. And there are, of course, many diseases and malignancies that are important in the mouth. And I want to credit Kyle Jones, a former DDS PhD student in the lab who is now a junior faculty member at UCSF, who is an oral pathologist, and said, you know, we should really look at the behavior of these epithelial cells. And so what Kyle did when he began his PhD work was to write a review article saying what he was going to do. And then it was very cool, actually. He then went out and did it over the next few years and published his work at the end of that process.

And so, like the skin, there's a proliferative basal layer, which then moves up and differentiates. And I should mention there are important differences between the mouse and the human that we're still working through. And another important issue to mention is that the mouth is very highly regionalized. Similar to when you think of the skin, there's different skin, for example, on the mouse, on the tail versus

cheek or buccal mucosa, but the palatal mucosa is different. The gingival mucosa around the gums is different. And then the tongue mucosa is also different. And this is an image from a paper from NIH, just to show you how much more quickly, if you perform similar wounds in the mouth and in the skin, that the mouth heals compared to the skin. And so what Kyle wanted to do was first get a handle on the behavior of the oral epithelium in terms of the kinetics. And so for this, he used the H2B GFP system developed by Doina Tumbar in Elaine Fuchs's lab many years ago, in which all of the cells are labeled in green in the epithelium, and then the labeling is turned off. And so those cells that are rapidly proliferating will dilute out the label, and those that are proliferating more slowly will retain it. And so what you can see here is how rapidly this label is being diluted. And this actually is one of the fastest turnover rates in the adult mouse. And then since we published this a couple years ago, I won't get into all the details, but I'll mention that we did a lot of modeling of the behavior of these populations. And what we found was that in contrast to, if you think back about that slide I showed you about the blood versus the gut, where the blood has this classical stem cell model, that's often called the invariant asymmetry model, where every stem cell division will give rise to another stem cell plus a differentiating cell. The model that you see present in the intestine and the esophagus is often called the population asymmetry model, because there stem cells will be proliferating. Sometimes they'll give rise to more stem cells, sometimes to daughter cells that are differentiating, or sometimes a combination. And we saw in the oral epithelium, just like in the gut and the esophagus, that the population asymmetry model is what holds in this tissue. And so what Kyle did then was single-cell RNA sequencing to look at the structure of this population. And what he found was that, similar to what I showed you in the tooth, that there was this loop of cells coming in and out of cycle, which represented the proliferating cells in the basal cell. Oh, but I should mention here, all of these cells that he sequenced were sorted from the basal cell layer exclusively. And so we see the proliferating cells in the basal layer, but to us what was really interesting was that there was also a large number of differentiating cells present within the basal layer. So these were cells that we had expected to see more in the superbasal layers that were differentiating, but they were already present in the basal layer. And so what we concluded from this work was that, as I mentioned, there's this very high rate of turnover, and the basal layer actually has a lot of differentiation going on within it. So the cells begin this journey of differentiation much before they lift off the basal layer. And how this is all controlled, we really don't understand yet, but that's something that we're currently looking at, is how do they know the balance of proliferation and differentiation, how far to differentiate within the basal layer. But what all of this initial work that Kyle did prompted us to think about is then what's going on in the stroma that's underlying the epithelium, and how is this involved in particularly in wound healing. And so this is a project that Jesse Cook, a graduate student in the lab, is working on in collaboration with Mike Longacre's lab at Stanford. And so I'm going to show you just some very kind of preliminary data that we have, and I'd be really interested in getting people's thoughts about this. So when Jesse began this project, there was relatively little known about the different mesenchymal populations in the buccal mucosa. And so we know that the mesenchymal fibroblasts do a number of different things. They perform functions like production of extracellular matrix. They're important in signaling, tissue maintenance. But Jesse really wanted to resolve the identities and functions of these fibroblasts and then understand, how can we explain these differences between wound healing that we see in the skin and the mouth? And so together with Michelle Griffin, a postdoc in Mike's lab, what Jesse did was to perform these wounding assays in both the mouth and the facial skin, and then initially do single-cell RNA sequencing to get a handle on these different populations. And so she got a nice data set out of this. Here what I'm showing you is a combination of both the buccal and the skin fibroblasts. So we have 10 populations. But when we look at which of these populations represents what the origins of the cells are, what we see is actually there's a fair amount of differentiation between the mouth and the skin.
So the blue clusters are from

the buccal mucosa and the red from the skin. So there's some overlap, but also some very distinct clusters. And so then Jesse and Michelle began to look deeply into the subclusters here. And they first did some gene ontology, and they found that there were different terms associated with different clusters, and they're kind of marching through all these, but the one that they're particularly interested in is in this growth and regeneration, because they want to understand what's controlling the healing. And they've focused in on three different pathways. I'll just tell you about one of them now, which is the one that's given us the most interesting functional results so far, which is this GAS6 and AXL pathway. So AXL is the receptor tyrosine kinase for the GAS6 ligand. And what we see is that there are important differences in expression in the mouth and in the skin. And we see that it's expressed at higher levels in the unwounded buccal mucosa, both in the mesenchyme and in the epithelium, compared to the skin. And so this led us to then just go ahead and see, is there any functional relevance to this? And so right now we're just doing the antagonist and agonist experiments, and we're beginning to work on the genetics. So there's a small molecule which blocks the activity of AXL called bemcentinib. And when we give it to the unwounded buccal mucosa, you can see that it's already leading to a significant atrophy of the epithelium compared to the control. And then when we give it during the wound repair process, this is 4 days after the wounding, you can see there's already nice healing in the control, whereas in the one that's been treated with bemcentinib, there's poor healing. Then when we took the GAS6 protein, the agonist, and we put it on skin after wound healing, we see that there's improvement compared to the control in the GAS6 treated one. And so we're thinking that perhaps this could have some kind of therapeutic applications for wound healing in the skin, and so we're beginning to look into this further. And so, as I mentioned, this is just very preliminary work going on in the lab right now, but Jesse and Michelle are spending a lot of time going through all of these different subpopulations. In terms of the growth and regeneration cluster, we have a couple other pathways that we're beginning to look at, and mechanistically, we want to understand better what the downstream targets of GAS6 and AXL are, and so we're, as I mentioned, beginning some of these genetic studies. And Jesse put this together. This represents what the different clusters are involved in. So we have ones that are involved in production of the matrix, various signaling and tissue maintenance processes. And so for the last part of the talk, I'll move a little further down the GI tract into the intestine. And I'll start by just a minute or two of kind of introduction to the system. I'm sure all of you in a stem cell crowd are familiar, but just to remind you that the intestinal epithelium is one of the, if not the most highly regenerative tissue in the mammalian body. It turns over every several days in both mouse and human. And in the small intestine, there are two main compartments. There are the villi, which are the business end, where the absorption of nutrients and secretion of hormones and mucus happens. And then there are the crypts, which are where the progenitor cells are housed. And so if you slice through here, you get a view like in this cartoon, where the stem cells and their descendants are housed in the crypt, and then they move in this conveyor belt-like fashion, similar to what I showed you in the incisor, over the course of a few days, and then they're sloughed off the tip of the villus through a process called anoikis. For many decades, there was a lot of controversy about the identity of the stem cells in the crypt base, and about 15 years ago, an important experiment done by Hans Claver's lab showed that a gene called LGR5, which is a part of the Wnt signaling pathway, is expressed in these green cells here called crypt-based columnar cells, which were, at the time, one of the two candidate populations for the stem cells. And work over the past many years has demonstrated fairly definitively that these crypt-based columnar cells are the homeostatic stem cells. And so we got into this somewhat serendipitously right around when I was finishing my postdoc through a close collaboration with Fred DeSauvage's lab, who's been a mentor and collaborator to me for a couple of decades now. And Fred's lab had recently made a mouse that
this was right around when LGR5 was reported. And the hypothesis was that eliminating the LGR5 cells would have catastrophic effects for the gut because they were thought to be so important for the turnover. And so that the mouse was a diphtheria toxin receptor knocked into the LGR5 locus together with a GFP reporter. And Fred contacted us and said, hey, you know, we're getting some interesting results. You guys want to look at this together? And this was a really great initial foray. And then it's what led us to continue to work on the gut over the past several years. And this here is just showing you the reporter in green in low magnification and high magnification views. In red is a marker of proliferation. And what you can see is that both the stem cells themselves, as well as their transient amplifying descendants, are proliferating. So the crypt-based columnar cells turn over fairly rapidly. So as I said, you know, we had this hypothesis that the elimination of these stem cells by giving the toxin was going to have a catastrophic effect on the gut. And we were really surprised when we gave this to the mice, and within a day, we saw the stem cells were gone, the LGR5 expressing cells were gone. But over at least two rounds of renewal, 10 days, histologically and by many other measures, the gut looked totally fine. And so this was really perplexing at first. And there was another finding that I found really exciting, which was that when we withdrew the toxin, the LGR5 expressing cells rapidly reappeared. So here we're giving the toxin for several days. You can see there's no green cells present. And then within a couple of days of withdrawing the toxin, the LGR5 expressing cells come back. And then within a few days, they've repopulated the base of the crypt. So the gut likes to have these cells there, but it can do fine without them. And I'll just tell you the sort of punchline after many experiments by many labs is that the reason that the gut can tolerate the absence of these cells is that there's a lot of plasticity present. And so cells of many other lineages that have begun to commit can actually de-differentiate and repopulate the base of the crypt. Now, there's still a lot that we don't know about this process, but that's sort of the short version. And so these experiments got me and the folks in the lab really excited about trying to understand the plasticity of the gut, and then thinking in the long term about if we can understand how the stem cells respond to injury and inflammation, can we then harness some of this regenerative ability to think about treating disease? And so I'll give you one a short example of a story related to this plasticity that we published a couple years ago. And then for the last part of the talk, I'm going to tell you about some unpublished work, which I, again, would be really interested in getting people's feedback on. And so this story began with this question of how infection with worms affects renewal of the epithelium. And we got interested in this through a close collaboration with Rich Loxley's lab at UCSF, who'd been studying these worms for many years. And what we learned from Rich was that we've essentially co-evolved, vertebrates have co-evolved, or you know, many, I guess, animals have co-evolved with these vertebrates for all of our history. And they still infect billions of people in the developing world and virtually all animals in the wild. And while they're generally not fatal, they can cause some morbidity, but often they're non-symptomatic. And they've been largely eradicated in the developed world, but because the immune responses are the result of this co-evolution between the parasite and the host, there's an idea that there may be some negative consequences to having eliminated the worms, including that being exposed to them early in life as part of this hygiene hypothesis may protect against some immune-mediated diseases. And actually, some patients with conditions like inflammatory bowel disease will actually self-administer helminths in an attempt to shift their immune balance. And so the system that we used in collaboration with Rich was a natural mouse helminth called Halagmosomoides polygyrus, which as part of its life cycle, the larva will burrow through, this represents the crypts here and the mesenchyme. So the larva will burrow through the epithelium and then live in the mesenchyme for about a week in a structure called a granuloma, which is full of immune cells. And then it will emerge live as an adult wrapped around the villi in the gut. And this is an image just to show you how rich the granuloma is in these immune cells. And here you can see in this histological section, the worm kind of snaking in and out of the plane of the board. And from a stem cell biology perspective, what to us was interesting was that it was known for a long time that the crypts directly above the granuloma are hyperproliferative.
And so this suggested to us that something either made by the worm or made by the immune cells or perhaps based on disruption of the mesenchyme was causing hyperactivation of a stem cell program leading to hyperproliferation. And so this project was led by Eisbrand, a former student in our lab, and Adam, a former postdoc in Rich's lab. And what they did was just infect those LGR5 GFP reporter mice that I showed you in the previous slide with the worms, and they got this really surprising result, which was the opposite of our hypothesis, which was that compared to the control in which all of the crypts are full of these green LGR5 cells, the cells that are right around the granuloma in the infected mouse actually turned off LGR5 compared to those crypts at a distance. But yet we know that they're hyperproliferative. And so we thought, okay, well, maybe something is screwy with the reporter. So we looked at a surrogate marker, which is called OLFM4, olfactamidin 4, which is a target of the Notch pathway. And this is by in situ, and we see a similar thing, which is that the crypts right above the granuloma have turned off expression of OLFM4. So this was interesting. And what Eisbrand decided to do was to punch out hundreds of these little granuloma and then sort out the crypt-based epithelium and do a bulk RNA sequencing experiment to compare epithelium at a distance from the granuloma with the crypt-based epithelium around the granuloma. And he got this really nice data set, and there were a couple of important findings from this. So here's the granuloma-associated samples, and here's the samples that are from the non-granuloma-associated epithelium. And these are the genes that are downregulated in the granuloma-associated epithelium, and what he saw was that it wasn't just LGR5 and OLFM4 that are downregulated, but these green genes represent the entire suite that constitutes the transcriptional signature of the stem cell. So they're all turned off. We also see that there's a lot of genes that are upregulated, and we're still actually in the process of working through them, but one that we focused on was this gene Ly6A or SCA1, which is expressed in a lot of adult stem cell populations, but hadn't really been studied very much in the intestine. And there's a nice antibody for this. And so Eisbrand and Adam stained the infected tissue, and as we predicted from the RNA sequencing, we see that those crypts above the granuloma that we knew had turned off LGR5 express high levels of SCA1, whereas those crypts at a distance that maintain LGR5 don't express SCA1. And so now that we have the antibody and the in vivo reporter, we could then sort these cells. And as you're probably all aware, if you sort LGR5 expressing intestinal stem cells and put them in Matrigel, they'll form structures called organoids. And so we put the SCA1 expressing cells and the LGR5 expressing cells in culture. And indeed, the LGR5 positive SCA1 negative cells formed organoids just as we would expect from wild type mice. But the SCA1 positive cells formed these very unusual cystic structures called spheroids. And we weren't sure what these were initially. And then we looked in the literature, and what we saw was that if you take fetal epithelium from the mouse and put it in Matrigel, it will form spheroids. And there's actually a beautiful inverse relationship between the age of the embryo and postnatal mouse and its ability to form spheroids. So the older it gets, the more it will form organoids and the less it will form spheroids. So by the time it's fully developed, it forms only organoids and not spheroids. And so we then looked both at the gene expression patterns from the spheroids as well as back at our in vivo data set. And what we saw was that in both these cases, there was a significant upregulation of genes that are expressed in the fetal gut. And so our proposal was that in addition to the homeostatic renewal, which happens from LGR5 expressing cells, and what I mentioned before that can happen when we ablate the LGR5 expressing cells through this dedifferentiation of committed progenitors, that there's also this process that we call developmental reprogramming, in which the entire transcriptional signature of the crypt shifts over from what we see in the adult to something that looks more like the embryo, and this somehow enables better repair or better ability to deal with injury. And then we see that this gene expression program reverts back to the adult program after the injury is healed. And so, as I mentioned, I want to close with an unpublished story that we're in the process of working on right now. And I want to mention this is all the work of Rachel Zwick, who's a really terrific postdoc and came up with this idea of thinking about how does the gut vary along the length of the small intestine. And
what Rachel is doing is actually revisiting ideas that haven't been thought about in a couple of millennia. So we all learn in medical and graduate school that the gut is divided into three, the small intestine is divided into three main regions, the duodenum, jejunum, and ileum. But there really are not clear anatomic landmarks between these, and there's not a fixed transition point. And so initially what Rachel wanted to do was ask whether stem cells maintain the regional specialization that we know happens along the length of the gut. But then she realized she needed to actually back up and first define the molecular patterns of regional specialization. And so in order to do that, she came up with a very clever approach, which is to take the small intestine, this is now using these, again, LGR5 GFP reporter mice, and cut it, it's about 30 centimeters long. So she cut it into 30 equal 1 centimeter segments. And then in collaboration with Chris McGinnis and Zev Gartner's lab at UCSF, using their multi-seq barcoding approach, barcoded each of these 30 segments so we could then pull them to sequence and know the origin anatomically along the length of the gut of each of the cells. And so she applies a sample barcode, sorts them. There's actually two different populations that she looks at. One is just the stem cells, and the second is all of the epithelial cells, including the stem cells. So what I'm going to show you is actually a combination of these. So it looks like it's enriched in the stem cells just because we put the two together here, but we also look at them individually. And then we use the 10x sequencing platform. And so for those of you who are looking at this, you'll notice in this single cell that it looks like there's a lot of stem cells. And again, that's because we've put the two populations together here. And so we see all of the expected cell types. This is the absorptive lineage, the enterocyte lineage, and then here are the secretory cells. And now we can, rather than coding them based on their identity, we can color them based on their anatomic origin. And what we see is that the epithelial cells, and particularly the enterocytes, show this very high degree of zonation, but not all of the cells do. So for example, the tuft cells, you don't see that they're zonated the same way that the enterocytes are, in which there's this very clear demarcation between the proximal to distal origin of the cells. And I'll get back to the stem cells in a second. And so Rachel then worked with Dario Bifelli, a bioinformatician who works closely with our lab, to actually calculate the positions of the molecular boundaries. And here what she saw, and to me this is one of the most important findings from her study, was that although we often think of the gut being divided into these three classical regions, again defined by the Greeks millennia ago, what we actually see is that there are five main domains. And what is remarkable about the way that this algorithm works is that the proximodistal origin of the cells, this was, you see these numbers here, this was calculated by the algorithm. We didn't feed the information in, and it's almost perfect. There's a couple of places like here where they're switched a little bit, but the identity of the cells is a very important, or the proximal regional localization of the cells is a very important component of their bioinformatic identity. And so we saw these five domains, and Rachel has labeled them A through E, and they do not correspond perfectly with the classical anatomical domains. There's some regions of where they are more similar and some where they're not. And so she then went in and wanted to look more carefully at the regional segregation of these domain-defining genes. And the way that she does this is using an approach called a Swiss roll, in which the gut is coiled up and the proximal part is on the outside and the distal part is on the inner part of the Swiss roll. And I'll just give you one example of what this looks like. But she's done this now for many different genes. And so she sees this really beautiful segregation of these domain-defining genes. This is one example. These are two fatty acid binding proteins. One of them is expressed more proximally, one more distally. But she and these two are actually fairly well studied, but she can now go in with many different genes that have not been studied as much in the context of the gut and look at their regional localization. And in terms of functionally what these different domains do, they seem to be primarily defined based on the metabolism of what they absorb. And so when she then takes these enterocytes and then reclusters them, looking at just the absorptive cells by themselves,
into the five domains, they break up very nicely. And what Rachel has done is now identified many different pathways that are expressed in each of these domains and is beginning to look at how

both the metabolism affects the patterning and vice versa. And I think this is really kind of a treasure of information, and Rachel is going to hopefully go on the job market soon and will then be able to use a lot of this in her own lab. And so she's doing things like giving them different diets and seeing how that affects the patterning. And so this work was really interesting for us from the mouse, but we also wanted to know whether this carried into other species. And so we were fortunate to collaborate with Jay Gardner, a transplant surgeon at UCSF, who enables us to obtain organs from donors that are not being used for transplant. And so Rachel got almost everybody in the lab to work with her as this human intestine was brought into the lab. And this is from a healthy donor who whose other organs are being used for transplant. And here, of course, the gut is many tens of feet long, so we can't use the entire segment, but she again divided it up into 30 pieces and then just used the first bit of each of those pieces. And of course, also the human was not labeled with an LGR5 GFP, so we can here just sort out the crypt-based epithelium based on expression of CD44. And so she did that, and she got a very nice data set. This is, again, the all of the cells together. You can see the progenitor cells here and then the enterocytes as they differentiate. And similar to, and these were barcoded in the same way as what I showed you with the mouse. So similar to the mouse, there's a very high degree of zonation in the human. And she could then make a similar similar heat map to the one that I showed you for the mouse, but now with the human data. And again, we see that there are five molecular domains, just like what we see in the mouse. Some of the boundaries are actually identical in terms of the segments. And I should mention here, there's only 15 numbers on the bottom because it turned out that bioinformatically it was easier to do pairwise comparison of segments. So each one segment actually represents two in the mouse, but the otherwise it's the same. And so what we see is that the two most the most proximal and the most distal boundaries mirror what we see in the mouse, but then the boundaries in the middle actually are shifted over. And so in a way, actually, what's to me more surprising is how similar both the domains and their boundaries are. There are some differences that are present, but considering how different the human and the mouse are in terms of our diet and our lifestyle, that the patterning of the gut is overall quite similar between these two species. And so the last thing that Rachel wanted to do was understand whether these functional domains are maintained by similarly regionalized stem cells, and that was actually her initial question when she began the project. And so when she then looks at the heat map for just the stem cells, what she sees is that here there are actually only three subpopulations. And how these three subpopulations feed into the five metabolic domains is something that we don't understand. There must be some information which is inherently present in the stem cells, but also additional information which is provided by the external environment in some way. And so, right, so there's these three different domains here. And what Rachel is, and similarly, that, you know, there are subtle differences between the mouse and the human in terms of where the stem cell domains are present. And so then what Rachel is now working through, and I'll just give you one example of this on this last slide, is to see whether we can actually demonstrate that these regional stem cells control the specialization of enterocytes, the differentiation of the downstream cells. So she and Dario performed in silico predictions of upstream transcription factors that would be regulating gene expression in the progeny. She's identified a number of candidate patterning factors and is using CRISPR gene editing to perturb this in regional organoids. And this is just one example. This is a gene called CDX1. And so she's deleted CDX1, which is highly expressed in the distal organoids, the domain E-derived organoids. And what she sees is that this leads to a shift to a gene expression program that looks more like what we see in the more proximal organoids. Now, of course, this is going to be probably multifactorial. There's going to be many different pathways and transcription factors involved in this. So this is just a first step in understanding how identity is controlled. And so to summarize this last part, what Rachel has

0: found is this regionalization of both the enterocytes and the stem cells, and is beginning to look at genetic control of this process. And she's identified these five different domains that are present in both mouse and human. There is evidence for regional population of the stem cells. And now, as I mentioned, we're trying to figure out how the regionality of the stem cells directs differentiation of the enterocytes, and downstream how that affects the function of the gut, including metabolism. And so I'll stop there. I mentioned the folks in the lab who did the work, and all of our collaborators who have helped us, and also want to acknowledge our funding agencies, and thank you for your attention. I'm happy to take questions if there's time.
1: Two quick questions. So the first one is on your last story. So the stem cell regionalization into three, could that also be metabolism driven? Or what do you think is driving that? And in terms of that regionalization temporal format, is it a prenatal event when metabolism is not so much of a cue, or postnatal?
0: Yeah, those are both great questions. So I'll say for the second one about how the origin of the regionalization is. So that's something that we're working on. We have similar data sets from relatively early in gut development through early postnatal life. And so I don't have a clear answer yet. My guess is that, I think we have some evidence that there's some of the patterning that happens without any external cues. And you can imagine that either there's a reinforcement of this patterning by metabolism, or a refinement of it. So that's something that we now want to figure out, is how much of this is hardwired and how much of it is externally controlled. Depending on how you define hardwired, there is evidence, not just from our group, but from others, that, for example, if you make organoids from proximal versus distal parts of the gut and propagate them for a long period of time, they'll keep their regional identity. So it's not entirely just dependent upon seeing nutrients. Presumably there's also epigenetic locks on that. And so I think it's going to be really interesting. So then in terms of your question about whether the stem cells themselves are informed by nutrients, you could easily imagine a way that would happen, because the as the food is absorbed by the lymphatics and into the bloodstream, it's going to be traveling presumably down around that region. So I think it's very possible that happens. We don't have any direct evidence for that yet, as far as I know, but it's that's what we're thinking about with some of these diet experiments.
1: Can I just ask you to quickly speculate the two modules of the stem cell, with the one on top in the intestine field and, give rise to multiple cell types versus more regional limited span? What drives that? You're at the very unique position because you study both site types.
0: Yeah, I would say as of right now, all of the stem cells that we're studying, none of them fulfill the invariant asymmetry, the classic model. We thought that the tooth did for a long time, because we modeled it. Not just us, but it's a small field, but there's other labs that work on this also. Modeled this work after the hair follicle. The tooth is actually considered an ectodermal appendage that developmentally is very similar to the hair follicle, and so we just assumed that it would be, like what you see in the bulge, but it's actually very different in the tooth. I think this is a really interesting question that I can speculate on, that there are different reasons that you might want. Classically, people have talked about things like certain stem cells you might want to protect their genomes and have them divide less. I think the evidence around things like the immortal strand hypothesis is not, that's fallen a little bit, I think, by the wayside. But in general, the idea that you want to proliferate less in certain regions, or that you need to proliferate less, for example, in the muscle, you don't need a lot of turnover.

0: over unless you have a big injury. Whereas epithelia that have to turn over very rapidly are going to want to have just a continuous proliferation. But yeah, to me, it's something that could be an exciting project for somebody to compare. If you can think of related systems in which you see these different proliferation behaviors, how that happens, yeah.
1: You mentioned so many interesting things. I just wanted to ask you about this GAS6 axle interaction you mentioned, because I know another epithelial junction, mesenchymal sites in the body, that plays a really important role. For instance, if that's missing, then the photoreceptors, the RPE fails to digest the pinocytose, the outer segments
0: Oh, interesting. I haven't
1: RPE.
0: looked yet into the.
1: So I'm just wondering, what do you think is happening there? So the signal seems to be coming from the mesenchymal fibroblast to the epithelial cells to tell them to do what?
0: Well, so actually right now we're figuring out because the both the signal and the receptor are expressed in both compartments to a certain degree. So we're trying to figure out, that's why we're getting the mutants in to begin to look tissue in a tissue-specific fashion where they're important and what their roles are. The easiest guess, but I don't want to promise, but the easiest guess is basically they're telling these cells to either proliferate or to secrete ECM, plug up the wound and begin to fill it in with a scar. Based on the inhibitor and agonist data that suggests that that's what's going on. But again, these are kind of very preliminary. So we haven't even done the simple things that I'm sure you're thinking about, like, have you looked at how well this is, how th this the drugs are affecting proliferation, and we haven't looked only a little bit at gene expression. So, so all those things are things that we need to do.
2: Maybe what I'll do is I'll take one or two coming in Zoom. You may have alluded to this answer already, but the question is from the earlier part of your talk where you talked about the incisor and mentioned that it's the actively cycling cells that seem to maintain normal homeostasis. The questioner was wondering, what about under conditions of injury? Would the quiescent cells maybe then jump back into cycle?
0: Yeah, so that's what I very briefly mentioned, that we see not only those stratum intermedium cells that I showed in the movie, but also we see behaviors in the most proximal part where there's very quiescent cells that can. So those cells will very rarely proliferate under homeostasis. So the image that I showed of the 1 hour chase there, you see like one proliferating cell there. You'll see more of that happening. One thing that I'm hoping somebody will be interested in studying in the future is there's all these different subpopulations there that we identified by the single cell RNA-seq, and we don't really know very much about them. And I'm presuming that some of them are going to have different proliferative behaviors in response to these injuries. And we actually have a nice model now with the explant culture system. Yeah, we do see cells proliferating more. At this point, we don't really know anything about which ones are doing it and what their behaviors are.
2: One last question in the Zoom was asking you to speculate a bit more clinically, particularly some of the last work that you did with the human gut and the regionalization. Does this give you any insight into how to approach clinical conditions like short gut or neck or even better transplantation strategies?
0: Yeah, I think that's a great question. And I know that Rachel, the postdoc who did the work, is thinking a lot about that. We're just still at a very early stage as a field of thinking about how to use stem cells in the gut for repair. But you can imagine either by understanding the how this regionalization is controlled, that would enable you to perhaps target therapies better to certain regions of the gut that in which you see various conditions being more active in, even at an individual patient level, or that as we move into thinking about using stem cells and organoids for repair, that understanding their identity will be helpful because you don't know if putting an organoid or tissue engineered construct that's similar to one part of the gut into another, you know, is that going to remodel and how much, and can you

0: control that. So I think all those questions are going to be interesting to think about therapeutically.
1: And I think we've exhausted all the questions on Zoom.
0: All right, thank you very much.
1: So with that, let's give Ophir a round of applause and thank him for launching the new academic year.

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Stem cell science is changing medicine and our understanding of human development. The Stem Cell Channel takes you into the labs where cutting-edge research takes place, introduces you to the scientists leading the way, and breaks down how these amazing discoveries impact everyday life and health. 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

0: Good afternoon, everyone, and welcome. My name is Gibor Basri. I'm a professor of the Graduate School in Astronomy and the former Vice Chancellor for Equity and Inclusion and a member of the Hitchcock Professorship Committee. We're very pleased, along with the Graduate Council, to present to you this afternoon Nina Jablonski, who is this spring's speaker in the Charles M. and Martha Hitchcock Lecture Series. As a condition of the bequest, I am obliged to, but happy to give you some of the verbal information that is also in your program about the endowment and how it came to Berkeley. It's a story that exemplifies the many ways in which this campus is linked to the history of California and to the Bay Area. Dr. Charles Hitchcock, a physician for the Army, came to San Francisco during the Gold Rush, where he opened a thriving private practice. In 1885, not long after this place started, he established a professorship here at Berkeley as an expression of his long-held interest in education. His daughter, Lily Hitchcock Coit, whose name has probably been seen by you in reference to a certain tower in San Francisco, had a very colorful personality and was also very generous, and she greatly expanded her father's original gift to establish a professorship at UC Berkeley and also make it possible for us to present this series of lectures. The Hitchcock Fund has become one of the most cherished endowments for the University of California, and it recognizes the highest distinction of scholarly thought and achievement. Thank you, Lily and Charles. And now a few words about our speaker. Dr. Nina Jablonski is a renowned anthropologist whose current research comprises basic, clinical, and educational projects. These include a study of the lifestyle and genetic factors that affect vitamin D status in healthy young adults in South Africa, the writing of a graphic novel about skin color for South African middle school children, and the development of a science summer camp curriculum for minority and underserved middle school students in the U.S. Her research is funded by grants from the National Science Foundation, the Robert Wood Johnson Foundation, and the Rockefeller Foundation. She's the author of books A Living Color, The Biological, Social, and Social Meaning of Skin Color, and Skin, A Natural History, both from the University of California Press. Dr. Jablonski earned her doctorate in anthropology from the University of Washington in 1981 and her undergrad degree from Bryn Mawr College in biology in 1975. She's the Evan Pugh University Professor of Anthropology at the Pennsylvania State University. She's the director of the Center for Human Evolution and Diversity and the associate director of the Huck Institutes of the Life Sciences, both at Penn State, and a permanent visiting fellow at the Stellenbosch Institute for Advanced Study in Stellenbosch, South Africa. Dr. Jablonski has been recognized most recently as the recipient of a 2012 Guggenheim Fellowship for the project Naturalistic Studies of the Dynamics of Vitamin D Status in Human Populations, and a 2005 Alphonse Fletcher Senior Fellowship for the project Improving the Public Understanding of the Biological and Social Meaning of Skin Color. I think it's safe to say she's an expert on her subject for this afternoon. She currently serves as a member of the Scientific Executive Committee for the Leakey Foundation and a member of the Board for the Behavioral, Cognitive, and Social Sciences of the National Research Council of the National Academy of Sciences. Please join me in welcoming Dr. Jablonski.
1: Thank you very much for that generous introduction, Gibor, and thank you, Ellen, for your logistical arrangements. It's a great pleasure to be here and such an honor to be part of the Hitchcock Lecture Series. It's been wonderful to reconnect with colleagues that I've known for years, as well as meet some new young students who hold the promise of the future for all of us. Years ago, people asked me, why, Nina, are you studying skin? Most anthropologists, most paleoanthropologists study bones or fossils or the genetics of humans, but they don't try to understand aspects of human evolution by looking at skin. First of all, skin isn't preserved in the fossil record, so there are some real shortcomings if you're trying to study the physical remains of skin. But I realized that by overlooking skin, we overlooked probably one of the most important parts of the human body, our physical interface with the environment, our protection, our organ of thermoregulation, and our organ of communication via touch and body decoration. By missing out on skin, we missed out on a big part of the study of human evolution. And so, despite the obstacles, I have enjoyed studying the evolution of human skin, and I'm going to share with you over the next few days a little bit of that journey. Today, talking about general aspects of the evolution of human skin, how we came to have naked, potentially sweaty, and extremely colorful skin, and then tomorrow about what skin color means to all of us in terms of our health and our social relationships over centuries and millennia. In 2005, colleagues began to take a little bit more notice of skin. In 2005, the genome of the chimpanzee was published. And everyone looked at this paper with great anticipation because they expected, certainly, when we compare the genomes of humans and modern chimps, what we would see are enormous differences in genes

dictating the differentiation of the brain or the musculoskeletal system. What was revealed was a surprise to many, but not to me. Because the major set of loci that turned out to be most under most rapid evolution in the human genome was that governing the differentiation of the human epidermis. In other words, it was our skin that was the most differentiating part of our genome. This is because having mostly naked body skin is a big departure from the condition present in our primate relatives and our more distant mammalian relatives. Fur and hair does a lot, and without it, we have to compensate in various ingenious biological ways that I'll elaborate on in the next few minutes. So this really got people thinking about the evolution of skin in a much more serious way. And I must say, in the last 12 years since the chimp genome was published, there has been a greater swell of interest in the evolution of skin. One of my favorite visuals is what I call the hairy timeline of human evolution, where we have here at the back end, around 7.5 million years ago, when we last shared a common ancestor with our closest relative, chimpanzees. And our skin, if we could look at it back then, we reconstructed to be mostly lightly pigmented and covered with dark hair, that of a chimpanzee today. But through time, and critically, just around 2 million years ago, we see important changes. And I want to focus on those changes because this is when we really see the transition to what we would call ostensibly modern skin, mostly naked and sweaty and colorful. And it's about this time, around 2 million years ago, and here represented by this impeccable partial skeleton from Kenya, we find an early member of the genus Homo, a beautiful skeleton representing one of our ancient ancestors. What's important for you here is that this individual, a young man, it has very modern body proportions, quite different from that of the Australopithecine ancestors from previous millions of years. And the lifestyle of this hominin is what sets him apart and what sets the genus Homo apart, because it is these long legs, the broad pelvis, the relatively short arms that indicate that this is a person with a modern build, a strider, potentially a runner, and very different from any kind of slightly more hesitant biped or more arboreally competent biped that existed previously. We reconstructed the skin of this individual to be really mostly naked and darkly pigmented. But here, what I want to talk about is why do we reconstruct this as mostly naked skin at this time? There are lots of primates that live in East Africa and other hot environments that run around a lot that have lots of hair. Why did we lose most of our body hair? We know from studying human physiology, as well as the physiology of lots of mammals, that basically having hair is great protection against abrasion, great insulation, physical insulation against cold and temperature fluctuations, but it physically impedes the process of the evaporation of sweat. So even in those mammals that can produce sweat on their surface, if they sweat into the fur and the fur gets wet, their skin cannot actually become cool. In other words, the purpose of sweating, which is evaporative cooling, is lost. What happens if you belong to a lineage like primates, where most excess body heat is lost through the skin? Here are our buddies.
that have a lot of hair, that run around a lot. A beautiful antelope on the right, a domestic dog on the left. They liberate excess body heat in a very different way. The carnivore on the left here is able to pant. The beautiful antelope on the right here has a wonderful big nose with lots of veins, and the inspired air that gets brought in through the wet nasal mucosa cools the veins that drain back to the proximity of the brain and help to locally cool the brain. So both of these animals can get quite hot, but they have local cooling mechanisms in their head that help their brains to stay cool when they're exerting themselves, especially in a hot environment. You would think that our primate cousins, our hairy primate cousins, would do similar, but even in this long-faced baboon, we don't have any structures similar to those that we find in hooved mammals or in the panting respiration of dogs. Instead, even our close relative, the baboon, and chimpanzees for that matter, have to lose heat from their body surface through radiant cooling, through radiant heat loss and evaporation. So they lack these specialized methods of cooling. When a baboon runs full pelt for a long distance, it overheats and it stops. In the evolution of the genus Homo, we find the evolution of a primate that is walking and running and foraging and escaping from predators and possibly hunting, and needing to be able to sustain energetic locomotion for a long period of time. There was natural selection at this time for the loss of body hair in order to facilitate evaporative cooling. So we hypothesized years ago that the loss of functional body hair was related to the needs of thermoregulation. So here we have this beautiful young early member of the genus Homo with mostly functionally naked skin. And where did the sweat glands come from? We know that in most mammals, sweat glands of the kind that we have all over our body are found only on the surfaces of the palms and the soles of the feet. So how did human primates manage to get all of these sweat glands all over the place? This has been a question that has pressed people for decades. We didn't lose all of our hair, rather we reduced the size of the body hair so that when you look at your own body hair, it's this little sort of measly little things coming out of hair follicles. The hair follicles are enormously important, but where did the sweat glands come from? And this, as I say, was an unanswered question for years, until literally just a few months ago when my colleague Elaine Fuchs and her postdoc, Catherine Liu, published a beautiful paper in Science about how this differentiation occurs in early human development. Long story short, what happens is that there is an important bone morphogenetic protein, BMP, that determines where these hair follicles and sweat glands are going to be differentiated on the surface of the body. And then at a very critical time in embryonic development, there is a little tilt toward BMP in differentiating toward sweat gland development as opposed to hair follicles. So what could have been a terminal hair like in other primates becomes a sweat gland instead. A beautiful piece of evolutionary developmental biological regulation. And voila, sweat glands all over. What do we do with that naked skin? Well, we sweat a lot, yes, but it's really important to recognize that in our repertoire of behaviors as primates, we engage in lavish amounts of meaningful touch. Although we don't engage in it so much these days except with our smartphones, gaining or
touching one another has been an important part of our communication repertoire for

millions of years, long before we existed as a human lineage. But with hairless skin, the surface area for this communication has become ever much larger. This surface of communication is an important portal for

communications repertoire. And we know now that withholding touch from infants, withholding affectionate touch, actually stifles infant growth, not just emotional growth, but physical growth. And so infant massage and affiliative touch are now championed not only for infants, but for people throughout the life course. But the loss of hair had many other consequences, and although I could go into this alarmingly long, I won't. But think about when you lose the ability to express heightened emotions, especially fear and anxiety and anger, through piloerection, the standard mode that a mammal uses to show its level of sympathetic excitation, raising its hackles, raising its body hair. What do we do? I mean, we can raise our hairs, but who's going to see them, right? Well, we have something that compensates. There's no Botox there. We have enhanced facial expressions that help us to communicate from a distance what our states of emotion are, what our emotional intentions are. And at times that we don't know how distant this was, but humans with naked skin began to decorate themselves. We recognize in the archaeological record we have traces of pieces of ochre dated from about 70,000 years ago from South Africa. We have other pieces of pigment from elsewhere in the world, very ancient, some 50 to 25,000 years old. I would guess that these pieces of ochre, at least some of them, were used to decorate human bodies. And that even before that, humans who had a sense of self and image were decorating themselves with clay, mud, and making meaningful marks on their bodies. I can never prove this, but I would think from the evidence of all the symbolic behavior that we see in the lives of early members of the genus Homo, early Homo sapiens, even Homo neanderthalensis, that over 100,000 years ago, people were decorating the surfaces of their naked bodies in significant ways. Tattooing is universal, and people have been marking themselves. Ötzi, the so-called Iceman from about 5,000 years ago, had several tattoos on his body, and many modern people, including many of our students at Berkeley and elsewhere, have lavish numbers and varieties of tattoos. It has been one of the most fundamental modes of communication and self-expression, with the very permanence of it being its signal feature. But I'm interested now in turning to the question of how we came to have this beautiful range of colors. And it's been widely recognized that, at least since the mid-20th century, that it's not just sunlight, but it's ultraviolet radiation within sunlight that has been the most important factor, physical factor, correlated with skin pigmentation in the human lineage. In our work, we have been able to take advantage of databases that weren't available to workers in the mid-20th century, thanks to NASA's several generations of total ozone mapping spectrometer satellites. We're able to create images of ultraviolet radiation at the Earth's surface. This one happens to be annual average UVR, but we can actually get wavelength specific maps now. This map is created by my colleague and husband and main collaborator in our studies, George Chaplin. And what we're able to see in this is more or less what you'd predict, that the highest levels of ultraviolet radiation are close to the equator, but that humid areas like the tropics here, the tropical forests of Africa, of Amazonia, of Southeast Asia, have rather lower levels than the hot

pink and red areas of the Sahara and the Horn of Africa, that there are very high levels in the Andes and also in the Himalayas, very high altitude, even though not high latitude. So it was in this environment, in equatorial and eastern Africa, that we think the human lineage and that Homo and Homo sapiens are emerging, an environment of intense ultraviolet radiation. And ultraviolet radiation comes in a variety of forms, the most biologically significant, because they come to Earth, UVA and UVB. At the equator in high doses, especially at the vernal and autumnal equinoxes. UVC is mostly screened out by the atmosphere. So if we look at a simulation here, at the equator, the UVC is mostly screened out or absorbed by the atmospheric oxygen and ozone. A small but biologically significant fraction of UVB penetrates, and a huge amount of UVA travels with the visible light down to the Earth's surface. So the equator is bathed in a moderate amount of UVB, in fact, fairly high at the equinoxes, and a lot of UVA. And these wavelengths have specific biological activity. I'm going to come back to this theme of we evolved under the sun many times. So in early genus Homo, mostly naked, potentially very sweaty skin, the dark pigmentation being the essential substitute for hair, fur protection against solar ultraviolet radiation. Most mammals, wherever they're living, are protected from ultraviolet radiation by a heavy coat of hair. If you lose hair, you have to compensate somehow. And the major compensation in the human lineage is the evolution of permanent dark protective pigmentation. Eumelanin is the molecule that I'll be talking about a lot, sometimes just referring to it as melanin. This is an amazing pigment that has been used over and over again by hundreds of millions of different kinds of organisms that live on the Earth's surface and in shallow parts of marine environments. Eumelanin is the superior absorber of ultraviolet radiation and visible light. It's dark, very dark brown to the eye, and it's this beautiful, incredible multifunctional molecule that's able to absorb the UV wavelengths. And as it does so, the large polymer structure uncoils a little bit, absorbing energy. It also has the ability chemically to neutralize free, so-called free radicals, or reactive oxygen species, that are produced in cells as UV impinges on organisms' surfaces. So eumelanin has been used over and over and over again, and this is what we see that is manipulated through an easy genetic series of changes in the Homo lineage in order to bring about dark pigmentation to protect the skin of our active ancestors. And without going into great detail about the mechanisms of this, there are many genes that control pigmentation, probably over 120 that have some role in regulating pigmentation in mammals and some role in humans. But one of the most important at this point in our evolution is one called the melanocortin 1 receptor locus, which determines the configuration of this important protein, which exists on the surface of the melanin-producing cells called melanocytes. Basically, in darkly pigmented people, and here I'm going to refer to our ancestors, early members of the genus Homo, what we see is that this locus is under strong natural selection to lose all variation, so that this switch effectively
switch

which is on the production of eumelanin, the photoprotective natural sunscreen, and reduces the production of pheomelanin, the yellow-red form of melanin that we see in red-colored mammals and primates of various kinds, in red-haired people, in freckles on human skin. Pheomelanin is not photoprotective at all. Eumelanin is highly photoprotective, and this was the switch that was thrown. And so we can summarize by saying in early Homo, we have functionally naked or functionally hairless skin, even though the hairs were retained. We have enhanced barrier functions. I'm not going to talk a lot about this, but we have enhanced ability to repel water, to repel microorganisms through a variety of different compounds that are actually very good at fighting viruses and bacteria and parasites. And we have enhanced water protective functions. So we have this wonderful series of barrier functions that also helps to prevent excess abrasion. We might not think of our skin as being very abrasion resistant, but it's actually extremely tough. And it's darkly pigmented. So early Homo skin is very, very different from that of our close primate relatives. When we look at all people around the world today, all indigenous people, and measure their skin reflectance. This is data that we collated from reports collected by anthropologists and geographers and human biologists over many decades. We found that skin reflectance is very highly correlated with ultraviolet radiation, to the extent that over 86% of total variation in skin pigmentation in modern humans can be accounted for by variation in autumnal levels of ultraviolet radiation alone. That's a very large percentage of variation that can be explained by one variable. And so if we look at a mock-up of human skin here, we've got the skin layer here, the epidermis, there's the dermis underneath and the hypodermis. Here's the atmosphere, ozone and oxygen. UVB at the equator is attenuated by atmospheric oxygen and ozone and is able to penetrate into the epidermis, and it's slowed down a lot by the dark pigment in the epidermis. But some manages to get through, and that turns out to be incredibly biologically important. And a lot of UVA manages to get through, although the eumelanin in the bottom of the epidermis here is quite a good sunscreen and reduces the amount of UVA. What happens when UVA impacts naked skin? It causes all sorts of interesting damage to DNA in skin cells. And for the longest time, anthropologists and biologists mused that this must be the major reason that protective pigmentation evolved, to protect against damage to DNA, which could cause skin cancer. But in the 1960s, a very good biologist pointed out that, hold on, people get skin cancer mostly after their reproductive years are completed. This cannot have a selective effect. Skin cancer has no evolutionary potency because it mostly affects people when they're old. And very few skin cancers affect people during reproductive years. So we must seek another reason for the presence of melanin. And this is where we came in. And it was in the early 1990s that I realized that what the connection between ultraviolet radiation and reproductive success could be was actually mediated by a different set of molecules, one of which was the B vitamin folate. The reason that I identified folate initially was that folate and its close biochemical relatives are sensitive to ultraviolet radiation, especially to ultraviolet B radiation, and that folate is also incredibly important in

0: in human development because it helps to fuel DNA replication, DNA repair, and DNA modification or methylation. In other words, folate is a linchpin in determining whether DNA in cells, specifically in skin cells, is going to be healthy. Folate needs to be protected. And one of the reasons that this came to my attention in the early 1990s is that it was at that time when people were beginning to realize the importance of folate as a determinant of maternal health and early embryonic and fetal health because of the implication of folate deficiencies in birth defects. We get our folate from green leafy vegetables and citrus fruits and whole grains. We can't store it. We have to continue to ingest it. And there are lots of environmental agents that can break down folate, not just ultraviolet radiation, but alcohol. So we need to constantly replenish our folate intake. And with folate being required for all of these important functions, we need to have diets rich in folate. In the absence of diets rich in folate, problems in early embryogenesis can ensue. This is what you look like at 23 to 26 days of embryonic development. Your simple plate of cells is undergoing the process of neurulation or neural tube formation. This process requires prodigious amounts of DNA production, cell division, cell migration, and if it all doesn't happen, then we can have a neural tube defect that affects the cranial end or the middle part of the spine or the lower part of the spine. And many of these are lethal. So having made this connection between a physical force, a physical influence, ultraviolet radiation, a molecule, a vitamin, folate, and a process, neurulation, neural tube formation, and reproductive success, we felt that we were onto something that was worth pursuing. And this really started me on this quest of studying the evolution of skin pigmentation over 25 years ago. So now when we think about the effects of ultraviolet radiation on the human organism, we think about primarily folate metabolism involved with birth defects. And now I want to bring in another chapter, how folate is necessary in the regulation of temperature, of cutaneous, of the sweating reaction in the skin. Remember how important naked, sweaty skin is for a hominin that's walking and running around, especially in hot environments. The skin is the main event for liberating excess body heat. And it turns out that folate is incredibly important in safeguarding the process by which this dilation of blood vessels in the skin thereby provides fluid to the eccrine sweat glands that then give sweat to the surface of the skin. So here we bring in another molecular character, nitric oxide. I'm not going to elaborate long on this, but it's a fascinating mechanism. Folate affects nitric oxide in the body. Nitric oxide is this really important biochemical messenger. And in the skin, many different signals turn on nitric oxide, the production of nitric oxide, and excite the release of nitric oxide. And it turns out that folate is incredibly important in the activation of nitric oxide. And then the vasodilation that actually occurs in the skin prior to sweat glands starting to sweat is triggered by ultraviolet A radiation penetrating the skin. So you have folate fueling this process that is kicked off by ultraviolet A radiation.
1: So we

have nitric oxide here in the skin and in the cutaneous blood vessels, just a little bit of vasodilation. And the UVA actually excites the cutaneous and systemic vasodilation that is important in the control of blood pressure. So we can really begin or end this part of the lecture about the evolution of dark protective pigmentation by saying that really, as far as we can tell, the critical role played by dark pigmentation is protection of folate availability for these important reasons. And that we have this invariant melanocortin 1 receptor locus and that we find in most modern African populations and African diaspora populations. And that if we dissect the genome, and many of my colleagues have worked diligently to do this, to look at the evolution of pigmentation genes, we can see that that there was a so-called selective sweep whereby this locus lost all of its functional variation under these stringent conditions of natural selection. And we'll see that this situation changes for some populations later in human evolution. So during the course of the evolution of the human lineage in Africa, from early Homo through early Homo sapiens, here about 200,000 years ago to the modern day, we have the evolution of darkly pigmented, potentially sweaty skin, and people can stay healthy, very, very healthy, under intense sun because the protective eumelanin still allows a little bit of ultraviolet radiation that turns out to be important. But we have many colors of human skin. This entire glorious sepia rainbow, how did it come about? The story of this is one of the most fascinating and important ones of human evolution. And it has to do, at least in part, with the importance of another molecule in the skin. So here's our darkly pigmented skin. Under very strong sunlight at the equator, there's still enough UVB that penetrates the epidermis to start the process of producing vitamin D. Vitamin D is the second major vitamin that is in our cast of characters and turns out to be just as important to reproductive success as folate. But UVB is only available strongly within the tropics year in and year out. What happens when people start dispersing out of the tropics? Let's look at what happens to ultraviolet radiation in the northern hemisphere at the winter solstice. UVC is completely absorbed again by the atmosphere, as is UVB. UVA comes to the Earth's surface with visible light. So although it's attenuated by the atmosphere, by the thick pack of atmosphere, there's still a lot that makes it to the Earth's surface. But UVB, nothing for a good part of the year, depending on the latitude. This has enormous consequences for human dispersals and human survival at high latitudes, whether we're talking about the northern or the extreme southern hemisphere. Because ultraviolet radiation, although mostly bad for us and mostly bad for most organisms, has the one important positive effect of stimulating the production of vitamin D in the skin from the cholesterol-like molecule 7-DHC, which is present in the dermis of your skin. The UVB penetrates, converts that 7-DHC to pre-vitamin D3 in the skin, and over the course of a few chemical steps, conversions, we have biologically active vitamin D that's produced. What happens under partial
UVB, seasonal UVB, or low levels and low levels of UVA? Well, we have some vitamin D that's formed, but it takes a much longer time. These two guys, similar in age, sunny day in Northern California. The man on the left can make vitamin D in his skin, assuming that this is summer sunlight with plenty of UVB. He can make vitamin D in his skin at a rate 5 to 6 times faster than the man on the right. Both of them will be able to produce enough vitamin D at the end of the day or at the end of several hours to suit and to meet their physiological needs, but the man on the right will take a longer time to do so. This was never an issue for people who were outdoors all the time, but it is an issue today. And it was an issue for darkly pigmented people who were beginning to disperse outside of equatorial latitudes during the Pleistocene. And we now really want to turn to the dispersal of modern humans, Homo sapiens, beginning around 200,000 years ago. The best molecular and paleontological estimates place the origin of our species around 200,000 years ago in Africa. Most of the evolution of Homo sapiens occurs in Africa. All of the tremendous linguistic, cultural, technological, artistic differentiation of our species, the tremendous evolution of our quintessentially human traits occurs in this early phase of Homo sapiens evolution until 70 or 80,000 years ago. So this tremendously active Homo sapiens evolution phase occurring here, with dispersals within Africa occurring. Beginning around 60 to 70,000 years ago, and this number changes in light of new evidence all the time, but we'll just stick with about 60 to 70,000 years ago, we have the first egress of populations through the Afro-Arabian Peninsula along the southern coast of Asia, South Asia, and into the hinterland of Central Asia. Down 50 to 60,000 years ago into Southeast Asia, and then 40 to 50,000 years ago from sort of a staging post here near the Black Sea, populations dispersing both westerly and northwesterly into Europe and northeasterly into Asia, northeastern Asia, into regions with very low and highly seasonal levels of ultraviolet radiation. This dispersal is sped along by the incredible cultural competence of these people. All of these years of evolution, we had this incredibly sophisticated and varied toolkit. We had language. We were behaviorally modern in every sense. And so these dispersals occurred faster than those of other mammals. But what happened? We were going into these areas that were really very different from our ancestral solar environment. And it's important to remember that probably during individual lifetimes, people didn't travel a lot. The idea of sort of going somewhere. Yeah, well, yes, you'd be looking for food and you'd be escaping predators, but there wouldn't be active moves very often. That most people spent time out of doors and without sewn clothing. The earliest common occurrences of needles for the preparation of sewn clothing, of tailored clothes, about 20,000 years ago. Humans were hoofing it big time, dispersing with mostly naked skin and without sewn clothes. They certainly had the ability to use animal hides and possibly to use plant materials, but they didn't have the ability to tailor close-fitting clothing. So our skin was the primary interface with the environment. And throughout the year, being outdoors, ultraviolet radiation varied by season, and we adapted to different levels of temperature and ultraviolet radiation through biological and cultural modifications. Vitamin D
is incredibly important in this. How did we maintain the ability to make vitamin D when we were dispersing into latitudes?

latitudes that had no or virtually no UVB throughout the year. We need vitamin D to build strong bones. In the absence of vitamin D to help us absorb calcium from our diet, in early development, infants and children can develop this bowing of the bones, nutritional rickets, really, really bad, especially if it persists into later life. A young woman who suffers from rickets throughout her early life will develop a deformed pelvis, the outlet of which is compressed so that she cannot give birth normally. Natural selection, big time. We now recognize that in addition to that classical function of vitamin D, that vitamin D controls important functions of the immune system and of cellular growth and proliferation in the body. There are vitamin D receptors on virtually every organ, whether we're talking about the brain, the pancreas, the skeletal muscle, as well as bone. So our health turns out to be regulated in part by this vitamin, which we never questioned in our early evolution. Vitamin D was being produced in our bodies just because we were alive and outdoors. But when humans are now living in high latitudes, being outdoors isn't enough. And at the highest latitudes, what we find is that people can only sustain year-round habitation if they have maximally depigmented skin and if they have cultural adaptations for ingestion of vitamin D-rich foods. Their biology and their culture change. So this dispersal involved both biological and cultural adaptations and what we call the vitamin D compromise. And the first element of this compromise is skin depigmentation. I don't talk about so much light skin as depigmented skin. Depigmented skin is a derived condition from our ancestral darkly pigmented skin. And we predicted this even before there was any genomic evidence, that these individuals resulting from two sort of sublineages of modern humans dispersing into high latitudes would have evolved independently. And how beautiful that in the course of the last 15 years, genomicists looking at pigmentation genes have found that these groups of people, Northwest Europeans and Northeastern Asians, have independently evolved depigmented skin. One of the genetic loci is similar, but most of the others aren't. This is music to the ears of any evolutionary biologist, that you would have a selective force so strong that it would call upon whatever genetic variation was available, and we've got a big palette, as it were, of pigmentation genes, that we would use whatever variation was available to produce lightly pigmented or depigmented skin. And now we know that there are many loci in many populations that are associated with depigmentation under strong positive selection. And the elucidation of the different pathways that have been used in different populations. We now know that depigmentation occurred at least three times, and I would guess it occurred probably even more than that in Homo sapiens, in addition to having occurred most likely in Neanderthals as well, our distant cousins. So what happens? Under strong selective pressure, low UVB at high latitudes, we have depigmentation, loss of eumelanin pigmentation, most eumelanin pigmentation, so that we have excellent vitamin D production. And this is the primary selective force for the evolution of depigmented skin. An example of the vitamin D compromise at work, and I'm going to take one of many. This is a very extreme example. People started moving into Scotland, modern people, about 10,000 years ago, and mostly inhabiting coastal settlements.

the people have undergone in situ maximal loss of eumelanin pigmentation. Not surprising, even on a sunny day at the summer solstice, it is not very sunny in northern Scotland. And there are many days when there's very, very little ultraviolet B. So how did people survive? Maximally depigmented skin, but it turns out that even with no natural sunscreen, they could not make enough vitamin D in the skin to satisfy their physiological requirements. So year-round habitation required technology and culture to harvest vitamin D-rich foods. People lived near the coast, they ate lots of cod fish, cod liver stews. People in the hinterland dried fish, kept fish on the roofs of their cottages, and ate other sources of protein like blood sausage that had vitamin D, and they stayed healthy. So the vitamin D compromise also involved sort of the tinkering, the genetic tinkering of genes that affect vitamin D production in the skin and its metabolism, and the introduction of vitamin D-rich diets in many populations. But let's not forget vasodilation. What happened? This depigmentation also allows enhanced penetration of UVA so that healthy levels of vasodilation can occur, reducing blood pressure and allowing sweat glands to get the fluid that they need from the expanded arterioles. So here we have a healthy situation with a nicely vasodilating little artery, and people are healthy. In skin pigmentation, thus, we can really see as one of the most interesting evolutionary compromises that we've been able to describe. There is operating here what evolutionary biologists and geneticists would call a dual cline. One that emphasizes photoprotection, maximal eumelanin pigmentation at the equator in other high UV environments, and a cline in the opposite direction emphasizing depigmented skin that permits photosynthesis of vitamin D maximally under very seasonal and low UVB conditions. A beautiful system honed by natural selection. And so the eumelanin concentration in human skin is very much related to the intensity of ultraviolet radiation. And in middle latitudes, we have people who can tan. And we are now looking at the genetic architecture of tanning. This is some of my past graduate students. And we're finding that in all sorts of different populations, whether they're in the circum-Mediterranean or North Africa or Southeast Asia, that have tanning ability, they have different suites of genes that can be turned on and off, or on at various seasons when there's high amounts of ultraviolet radiation. So this is really, really exciting stuff. The tanning, too, has evolved independently. Similar skin colors have evolved independently many times under the same UV conditions and using different combinations of genes. So these three darkly pigmented individuals, one from Africa, one from Australia, one from southern India, have darkly pigmented, beautifully, naturally sunscreen-rich skin. And the genetic architecture of their dark pigmentation is different in all of these cases. And very importantly, skin pigmentation genetically is mostly independent of other physical traits. So whether we're talking about hair color, eye color, nose shape, ear shape, or other physical traits, skin pigmentation, for the most part, is independent. So these groups of characteristics that have sometimes been put together by people for various reasons are not. They don't sort of walk in lockstep genetically in a group. They aren't.

0: they aren't connected. And they have undergone independent histories through our own history. So we now have this beautiful sepia rainbow of modern humans that has evolved in different parts of the world. Over time, as humans, modern humans have dispersed into different parts of the world, similar pigmentations and different ones evolving under similar UV conditions with different genetic mechanisms. It is a beautiful story of evolution of the human body under natural selection. I tell people, remember Chuck, right? We, as teachers, whether we're teaching in our living room with our children and grandchildren, or whether we're teaching in our classrooms, we're always seeking examples of natural selection and evolution on the human body. Here is one of the best. And, you know, I urge people to use this because it is understandable. Everybody has skin. This is something that people can grasp. Skin pigmentation is a natural compromise determined by natural selection. And so we can marvel at this beautiful evolutionary compromise. And tomorrow we will consider what this means. What this beautiful compromise means, especially when people start moving around and interacting in ways that weren't predicted by our ancestors 20 or 50,000 years ago. Thank you very much.
1: So in one of the very last slides, you showed the different people with different colors. The person in Alaska had kind of dark pigment. Can you explain that one?
0: Yes. I didn't plant you in the audience, but I'm so glad that you asked that question. The people always ask me about the dark pigmentation of Inuit. Inuit and many of the circumpolar peoples have great tanning ability. When you look at their unexposed skin, it's sort of moderately pigmented. But they have tremendous ability to make melanin in their skin as a result of direct solar radiation, but also from UV that bounces off the surface of the water and snow and ice. So how do they manage? So here they are, super high latitudes, Arctic Circle and above. How do they manage? They get their vitamin D entirely through their diet. And when we look at the culture of Inuit people, it is built around the harvesting of vitamin D-rich food. Whether we're talking about spearing whales or seals, sea lions, or eating oily fish, or in the hinterland, chasing caribou or reindeer, depending on which part of the Arctic you're in, you are pursuing vitamin D-rich prey. And basically, people can maintain good health, Inuit people, when they are eating vitamin D-rich foods. As soon as they start moving to settlements and abandon their traditional diet, they have terrific problems of vitamin D deficiency, which are now a cause of great public health concern and mitigation. But the fascinating thing is that natural selection has worked to enhance tanning through genes complexes that we still don't understand, enhance tanning to protect against this UVA load, in a sense, knowing that the vitamin D is coming from dietary sources.
2: I'm from the Department of Nutritional Sciences,
0: yes.
2: And I'm fascinated by what you said about human foods and human food cultures and their role in evolution.
0: Yes.
2: But this makes me think of another element of human food culture, and that is when you look at a lot of different cultures, there's something about hot foods and cold foods. And I wonder if the origin of the ideas of hot foods and cold foods may have actually been something that helped us to walk out of Africa.
0: You mean hot as

0: far as cooked or hot spicy.
1: Or what people culturally call, oh, that's a hot food, or that's a cold food.
0: Yes,
1: and
0: yes.
1: And if you ask people from many different cultures what their grandmothers taught them, you find a lot of different answers, but so many of them talking about hot foods and cold foods.
0: Yes, and there's a lot of discussion about this, you know, that some foods are eaten, especially in the winter, to help protect you against the temperature fluctuations. We've never, to my knowledge, no one has actually looked at the, relative thermogenesis of these so-called, hot foods and cold foods. In traditional East Asian cultures, for instance, eating turtle, eating snake in the winter time is considered very important, and avoiding those foods in the summer is equally important because they're said to generate more heat. I would love to know if there was actually more thermogenesis that was gained from these so-called hot or cold foods, but to my knowledge, no one has looked at this.
2: Thank you for that talk, Doctor. My question involves our very hairy ancestors.
0: Yes.
2: And would it be fair to say that their primary method or system of cooling was something other than evaporative cooling?
0: Yes. Very good question. So with our hairy ancestors and relatives, modern monkeys and apes today actually lose body heat through their skin. Through their hairy skin, and they have some sweat glands, so they are able to sweat a little bit. There are some monkeys, the Pattus monkey of East and West Africa has a relatively thin coat of hair and quite a few eccrine sweat glands. It is the most fast running of the non-human primates, and people have looked at the Pattus monkey as sort of a model for human sweating, that there was natural selection for thinning of hair and increased density of eccrine sweat glands. But the key thing with all of these primates is that they did lose heat through the surfaces of their body. There isn't a specialized panting mechanism or nasal cooling mechanism as in other mammals.
3: A few years ago, my husband and I visited the Prehistoric Museum in Bordeaux on our way to Lescaux. And there was a mock-up of a small family of Homo neanderthalensis.
0: Yes.
3: Which absolutely fascinated me because they had light skin, nearly hairless, red hair.
0: Yes.
3: And they looked like a guy, a lot of guys I've known.
0: Yes.
3: So, I know you were careful in your use of Homo and so forth, and I know there were, besides the Neanderthalensis, there were, Homo ergaster, Homo erectus, I mean, many other Homo species. But having seen the, first of all, was it inaccurate? And then how do you differentiate was it accurate that they had light skin and fairly hairless? I mean, the rib cages were more robust.
0: Yes.
3: But in terms of the skin, I'm fascinated.
0: Yeah, this is a very good question. We know that the loss of body hair in our lineage, in the Homo lineage, occurred, probably more than 1.5 million years ago. So the ancestor of the ancestor of the Neanderthals was a mostly hairless, sweaty member of the genus Homo. So whatever kind of species designation you want to give, Homo erectus, Homo heidelbergensis, the predecessor to Neanderthals, this was a mostly hairless hominin. We have inferred, even before genetic evidence, that a hominin that would have been living deep in the past in a middle latitude or in, let's say, about 40 degrees north latitude in Europe would have lost most of its pigmentation. So we hypothesized this in one of our papers. But then, just about 10 years ago, using ancient DNA techniques,

0: techniques, an excellent Spanish human geneticist, Carlos Lalueza Fox, was able to look at the pigmentation gene, the MC1R locus specifically, of a very important group of Neanderthals from Spain. And what he was able to determine, and this was a very clever piece of genetics that was undertaken, he was able to reconstruct the activity of this particular gene. So even though there was no Neanderthal there to sort of inhabit the gene, if you know what I mean, he was able to show that the gene product would have been light skin or mostly depigmented skin. So they actually used the ancient DNA to reconstruct the action of the melanin producing cells and reconstructed that most individuals would have been lightly pigmented, and at least they estimated, you know, around 10 or 20% would have had red hair. You know, I think that's a bit more of a sort of question. But there's no doubt that the strength of natural selection was great when humans were dispersing into high latitudes. So it was either be depigmented or have a lot of vitamin D in the diet. And I would guess in the history of various human species and in various Homo sapiens groups, we have all sorts of mixing and matching, that there's strong selection occurring, and some of that is going to be met through genetic modifications of readily available genetic variation when it's there, and other times it's going to be met by dietary changes, and other times it's not going to be met at all and the populations become extinct.
1: I'm going to ask you a silly question, that's all right.
0: Go ahead.
1: So if you have a black and white cat and you shave it, its skin is also black and white patchy.
0: Yes.
1: So why, I mean, obviously that's a carnivore, but why is it that human skin and pelage coloration is so uniform on
0: yes.
1: an individual?
0: Yeah, it's a great question, and it's not a silly question at all. We see throughout primates, and especially throughout apes, that we lose our pattern. So there are some monkeys that have beautifully patterned coats and that have similarly patterned skin under the coats. But as soon as we get into the ape lineage, we lose, and especially the African ape lineage, we lose all of that patterning for reasons that genetic reasons that we still don't understand. So when you shave an orangutan, you shave a gorilla or a chimpanzee, it's all the same color underneath. And this is a real question as to, you know, why we lose the relationship between the hair color and the underlying skin color. And this is, as I say, it is an open question that primate biologists who are studying skin and hair coloration have yet to answer. But a very good one, not silly at all.
2: Hi, I have two quick questions.
0: Yes.
2: The first one is, will you be covering in the following lectures what some refer to as the epidemic of vitamin D deficiencies? And my second question is, how has skin pigmentation evolved independently from other phenotypes if melanin is responsible for the color of not only skin, but our eyes and our hair color?
0: The first question is easy, yes.
2: Okay.
0: I will be talking at length about vitamin D deficiency. And what's interesting about the melanin systems in, you know, in the hair and eyes is that they are not under as strong natural selection. So having, you know, it's important to have hair on the head. And we know that the hair on the head, scalp hair, does serve an important thermoregulatory function on the surface of the head. But the color of the hair probably hasn't been under strong natural selection. But, and we know also that it seems to be controlled by many fewer genes than skin pigmentation. To make a long and interesting story short, what has happened in the history of human dispersals is that there

0: hasn't been so much selection of hair color and texture or eye color, but rather loss of genetic variation. So that when you have a limited palette of genes and you lose some of that variation because the dispersing populations are small, then you're sort of stuck with all dark eyes. If you look at Eastern Asian populations, all individuals have darkly pigmented hair and eyes. And I would venture that that's not a product of natural selection. It was an accident of small population effect in human dispersals. And that similarly, in Northwestern Europe, where we know we have strong population bottlenecks occurring in the late Pleistocene and early Holocene, that we have, you know, repeated genetic bottlenecks and loss of variation. So we might get, you know, some really interesting variation that's being thrown up in hair color and in eye color, but this isn't, it hasn't been selected for. Initially, it is there because of a small population effect, I would venture, and then later, it may become acted upon by natural or by social selection. We do have evidence for social and sexual selection of certain of these traits in certain populations. But I think it's really important that we look carefully at the range of genetic and population factors that are occurring and the sequence in which they acted, and that we don't just say, oh yes, yeah, blondes evolved under sexual selection. No, it was a genetic accident, probably then followed by some social and sexual selection.
1: Thank you.
2: So, two sort of questions. One, why is hair regionally retained on
0: yes.
2: the body? And a related question, not for myself, but for those in the audience who might care. Is there a selective advantage or disadvantage to male pattern baldness?
0: Yes, a common question. Usually put to me by people with less scalp hair. But in answer to your first question, this is a really good question. And, you know, answers to why did we retain these regional, you know, accumulations of hair? And in addition to pubic hair and axillary hair and scalp hair, why do men have facial hair? The jury is still out, to be generous, on most of these things. I think scalp hair, we can make a strong case for the fact that it does locally protect the scalp from solar radiation and overheating, and that it allows sort of a space in which the skin can sweat and lose heat. So I think that's important. With pubic and axillary hair, I think the primary function is dispersal of pheromones, because the apocrine glands that are concentrated there secrete important molecules that are used in chemical communication. We do our level best to silence them, right, in modern societies, and we consider it antisocial when we can smell somebody. But smell is part of our armamentarium of communication. And this has been very important, and we know that it still is important in sexual attractiveness, even though we do our very best to, you know, eliminate smells. So I think this is a fascinating and still ill-studied area. With beard hair, there has been a lot of interesting recent work on beards as sexual signals, as signals of male maturity and male age, because the beard changes color generally more rapidly than other parts of body hair. And so not only does the fullness of the male beard indicate sort of a fully sort of mature male, but also the change of color can be a very accurate chronological indicator of male age. And that may have been important in the past. So these are, you know, interesting hypotheses, all of them, that have not been tested very well. There is still a huge amount of work to be done on

0: hair.
1: Your very interesting hairy timeline at the beginning showed a rather rapid loss of hair in the middle. Is it real? And if so, what do you think caused it?
0: Yes. Well, the rapid loss of hair was probably

0: to a modern Homo skeleton. That occurred over the course of probably a half million years. So, you know, I can't really say how quickly the change in skin would have occurred, but certainly going along with a skeleton that is fit for walking and running, we know that there would have been buildup of excess body heat under hot environmental conditions. And if the only physiological mechanisms available to you are from the surface of the body through radiant and evaporative heat loss, there would have been strong natural selection for complete loss of functional body hair. And so I would guess that transition was quite rapid, and that little sort of signaling in evolutionary developmental biology toward increased differentiation of eccrine sweat glands, I think the switch was thrown, and it probably that the genetic architecture of that change was under strong positive selection.
1: I have a very young niece who just had a kidney transplant.
0: Yes.
1: And she's of Scottish heritage. Mm-hmm. And they've said people who've had kidney transplants, of course, they're taking immune suppressants.
0: Yes.
1: And the doctors are really dismayed that oftentimes they'll get skin cancer within five years.
0: Yes.
1: So I was just wondering, shouldn't they all be taking vitamin D?
0: This is a really good question, and I talk a lot to nephrologists and kidney transplant surgeons all around the world about this, because it is one of the major challenges to keep people healthy with respect to vitamin D. And in the case of your relative with lightly pigmented skin, it is really important that she stay out of the sun. So I would say that she needs to talk to her physicians quickly and efficiently about what program of vitamin D supplementation she should take to stay healthy. Because the majority of, or I should say many, if not the majority of kidney transplant patients are badly vitamin D deficient. So,
1: and what about folate, or is that a totally different issue?
0: Folate is a completely different story, and folate is you know, you can get it really, really easily. There are no easy dietary sources of vitamin D unless you, you know, really seek out mackerel and other, you know, specific kinds of oily fish. But folate you can get from green leafy vegetables, mostly of any kind, citrus fruits, whole grains. You can get folate from a variety of sources. So it's easy to top up on folate, less easy to top up on vitamin D.
1: So then supplement.
0: Yes, a supplement, but talk to the physicians to determine the dosage.
2: Okay, well, let's thank our speaker once again, and thanks very much for coming.

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Find out how women in science are changing the world at uctv.tv/womeninscience.

My name is Shen Zhong. I'm in the bioengineering department. So my lab develops technologies that enable us to observe molecular and cellular phenomena that have not been seen before. These include, for example, single cell multi-omics technologies, AI technologies. And with those novel technologies, we generate big data from human specimen and patient samples. And we leverage modern AI to prioritize very specific concrete mechanisms, and we experimentally evaluate those mechanisms. And with proved novel mechanism, we aim to develop therapeutics to intervene. For example, Alzheimer's disease is impacting 1 in 9 people aged 65 or older. Unfortunately, 2/3 of those patients are women. And we developed technologies that would enable you to simultaneously monitor 3D genome structure, gene expression, RNA-RNA interactions, and RNA-chromatin interactions from human brain. And analyzing Alzheimer's disease brains and control human brains, we discovered a hidden hallmark of Alzheimer's disease, that is widespread dysregulation of transcription in the Alzheimer's brains. And we recently were able to prioritize and evaluate and validate a novel pathway leading to this widespread dysregulation in transcriptional control and developing a therapeutic candidate that manifested dramatic improvement in cognitive deficits in different animal models of Alzheimer's disease. So that article is coming out in Cell next week. We have a desire to improve live birth rate in IVF clinics. And the idea is to do it via minimally invasive assays. So we discovered that human IVF embryos secrete many extracellular RNA from within the cell to the extracellular space. Working with Dr. Irene Su, we discovered a technique that is able to sequence the entire profile of extracellular RNAs from a tiny amount of liquid biopsy, including IVF spent media. So Irene actually were able to consent more than 60 infertility patient families harvesting IVF spent media from more than several hundred IVF culture. And we applied this SilverSeq technology to profile these spent media, generating the comprehensive profile of extracellular RNA. And leveraging machine learning, we were able to develop biomarkers that can predict the embryo quality to the same extent as embryologist ability through imaging-based assessment. With that, I thank you for the opportunity. It's been always a pleasure working with folks working on women's health.

0: And it tells us something very different about the one ocean. It is all connected. The ocean feeds us, it connects us, it's our past and it's our future. And how we map the ocean helps us understand how we should be thinking about the ocean.
1: Certainly during the war in Vietnam, the civil rights movement, yes, the country was divided. I think what's different today, that it's become emotional and that people hold such dark views of people on the other side, sure, that they don't want to be around them, they don't want to talk to them, they can't have a conversation. That's what I wanted to understand, and I want to understand efforts to bring us together, because there are efforts to bring us together.
2: Individuals getting Medicaid through the expansion program must report at least 80 hours of activity per month to maintain Medicaid coverage. All people with disabilities are not exempt from redeterminations or work requirements. So let's talk about what these exemptions are, how they work, and how, again, we can shape them moving forward.
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Thank you so much for joining us for our first Closer Look series. This is a real opportunity to showcase the brilliant science being done here at UC San Diego that has implications for not only science, but patients who have Parkinson's disease. This is very topical, as you know. The California Institute for Regenerative Medicine has funded significant research projects, but in addition, there are a number of other areas that have been well funded by NIH. This is a hot research topic, so we've got three really fundamentally important individuals who have made major contributions to the field of Parkinson's disease. And this should be important for you, whether you're a patient, a family member, a scientist, or a physician. You'll see that we have Dr. Irene Litvan, we have Dr. Don Cleveland, and Dr. David Higgins, all of whom will talk about Parkinson's disease, but from really different angles. I really, before we proceed, I want to thank our members at the Sanford Stem Cell Clinical Center, the Sanford Consortium for Regenerative Medicine, and our entire stem cell team for putting this together with Jake, Marcy, Michelle, and everyone to bring together these remarkable speakers. So thanks again for your efforts. And we really want to make sure that this is accessible and that we provide just the right level of language so we're not mired in jargon. So please let us know if you think it's a little too jargony. David Higgins is very good at getting through my jargon, so I think he can work through these other things. First of all, I'd like to introduce our first speaker, Dr. Irene Litvan. She's a board-certified neurologist and director of the Parkinson and Other Movement Disorder Center here at UC San Diego Health. She's the Tash Endowed Chair in Parkinsonian Disease Research at UC San Diego School of Medicine and diagnoses individuals with Parkinson's disease as well as other neurodegenerative disorders such as Huntington's disease, corticobasal degeneration, and frontotemporal dementias. Dr. Litvan has really helped to gain a better understanding of Parkinsonian disorders and dementia syndromes, and has really sought to develop novel therapeutic strategies for these disorders that mitigate the risk of progression and also improve quality of life. She's a fellow of the American Academy of Neurology, a fellow of the American Neurological Association, and is really internationally recognized for her expertise in movement disorders and dementia. She earned her medical degree from the Universidad de la República Oriental del Uruguay in Montevideo. She so clearly speaks more than English and is very talented, has trained in a number of institutions, including in Barcelona and afterwards at Georgetown University in Washington.

0: in DC. She really leads our efforts here at UC San Diego, having been extensively trained in movement disorders, including at NIH in Bethesda. And interestingly, did a year psychiatry rotation at St. Elizabeth Hospital in Washington, DC, to take into account the psychological issues that occur in the setting of dementia that we see so frequently with Parkinson's disease. So it's really a thrill to have Irene Litvin here to start us off. Thank you so much for joining us, Irene.
1: It is my pleasure to be here. Thank you very much, all of you, for participating in this phenomenal closer look at Parkinson's disease. These are my disclosures, but none have anything to do with this talk. The learning objectives are the learning about new concepts on Parkinson's disease, where it starts, how it progresses, new diagnostic approaches, as well as novel experimental therapeutics, current as well as those in development. You're going to understand that this is a very brief talk about each of these themes. When I was in medical school, I did learn that Parkinson's started in the brain and started in this area back in the brain called mesencephalum, and that these neurons that are in black, that is called the substantia nigra, although it doesn't really matter the name, were lost. And that can be seen in microscope. This is normal. This is absent of these neurons. We know that these neurons communicate with other nuclei, other areas in the brain that make us be able to move. That's the motor circuit. And we can see that when we do a scan of the brain looking for dopamine. And you can see here that you see this coma that is a normal striatum. Here you can see that this is different, and this is because this area has disappeared because it's a patient with Parkinson's that has lost those neurons. So there is a loss of dopamine, and dopamine is the chemical that makes all the neurons move and makes us move, actually. And I think that without it, it would be like a car without gas. So what we have learned is that, in fact, it is not in the brain, but it is in the gut where the disease starts. So alpha-synuclein, that is this protein that deposits into the neurons in the brain, the cells in the brain, is what is perhaps making the cell die. And it is first in this place, in the gut. And after the gut, it is, or perhaps initially, it is also in the olfactory bulb. So it can explain here the problems with constipation, here the problems with smell. And it also affects one of the nerves, or all the nerves, that go to the heart. So there is a denervation that we can see as well with special studies, as I'll show you later. But in addition to that, there is something that is very relevant, that is the presence of an enactment of the dreams. When we sleep, we don't move. But if we do move, then if we have bad dreams, we can hurt someone else. And I'll show you that in a second. But in addition to those neurons, there are other neurons that are affected and may cause depression and anxiety. So all these features that are non-motor, all those appear before we get to diagnose somebody with Parkinson's disease because they have the motor symptoms. But by then, 50% of the neurons in that substantia nigra that I show you are lost. And the amount of dopamine that is in that area that is deep in the brain, the striatum, is also decreased significantly, 80%.

Here is a patient that has REM sleep behavior disorder, and he has really bad dreams. He's enacting of the dreams in a second, as you'll see. And this is something that is treatable, and it's very important to know that if somebody has it, even if they don't have any other symptoms, it is important to consult a neurologist. So there are four stages in Parkinson's disease. One, that we call it preclinical because there are no symptoms. And there we can see the abnormal imaging. We can see perhaps other biomarkers that we're starting to search for. And there may be some as well some genetic factors in some people. But then, in addition to that, we have all these symptoms that I told you before, and that's what we call prodromal phase. And when the motor problems occur, that's the early phase of Parkinson's, where slowness, that is key, is associated with stiffness, tremor. And then at a more advanced stage, there is some excess of movement because the neurons become, with the treatment, more sensitive. There is also, in some people, cognitive disturbances that may lead to dementia in a significant proportion of people, much more than in the general population. And there is also, as well, a lower number in the blood pressure. The blood pressure drops when we stand. And that it means that there is less blood going into the brain, and that can give symptoms. This study, I think, that is very crucial because these authors, what they did is use several imaging modalities to be able to measure what happens at the level of the gut, that is, those cholinergic neurons that are affected, what happens at the level of the heart with an MIBG, that is, looking at the amount of innervation from the sympathetic nerve, and then they look at other aspects in the MRI, as well as looking, more importantly, in the locus coeruleus through another ligand, and with a fluorodopa ligand, they look at what happens in the areas that are the striatum, the areas that I showed you before. And they tested, they did all these imaging studies in people that had this enacting of the dreams only, and they did it also in people that had Parkinson's disease. And the interesting aspect is that the people that had Parkinson's disease had all these areas involved, but the people that had the REM sleep behavior disorder, the enacting of the dreams, those had all the areas except the areas related to the motor system, that is the substantia nigra. So kind of supporting that idea that there is that kind of a progression from a pathway that goes from the gut all the way to the brain. So based on that, many things happen. One is the development of research criteria to be able to detect the disease at very early stages when there are only non-motor symptoms. And that was based on the fact that as we age, we have more Parkinson's disease. It is also based on the presence of markers of risk. For example, being a male is a risk, being in contact with pesticides, or the other factors that I mentioned, that is the prodromal markers that are the enacting of the dream, as an example. So putting all that together through a statistical model, they're able to look at what are the probabilities that someone would have Parkinson's disease. This criteria was tested in different populations

that had the REM behavior disorders, others that had the lack of smell. And they were able to find that the criteria was very specific. Whenever the likelihood was high, then the possibilities of being Parkinson's were there. But it wasn't sensitive. So it didn't detect all the people that truly converted in having Parkinson's disease with the following years. What is more interesting as well is that in people that do have genetic markers for Parkinson's disease, genetic mutations, when they apply this criteria, many more people that had a likelihood ratio or a high probability of converting into Parkinson's disease, that is the motor symptoms, was much, much higher. So it is much more sensitive and it's also very specific. Another study looked at what happens in people that have lack of smell and also have problems with the DAT scan that is abnormal. And they figured out that in 4 years, if those two things were abnormal, someone would develop Parkinson's disease. Of course, lack of smell, constipations, those are very common symptoms in the general population. So not everybody is going to have Parkinson's because they have those symptoms. They could be related to many other things, for example, smoking. So based on multiple studies, this criteria is being updated and it's with a hope that is more sensitive when we will validate it. It also helped the new research and the new knowledge to change the criteria for Parkinson's disease. Before, we used to think that people with Parkinson's disease had to have either slowness with either tremor, stiffness, or postural instability, problems with balance. But now it is clear that those problems with balance are very late in the course of the illness. Therefore, the new criteria includes only slowness and tremor or stiffness. So, summarizing what I just said, combined multimodal imaging in patients with REM behavior disorder show that there was a profound cholinergic deficit, sympathetic heart, and in other areas that would show denervation, but there was not involvement of the dopamine areas in the substantia nigra, and that reflects this model that was developed by Professor Brack. The Movement Disorder Society then created a prodromal PD criteria, and I was happy to be part of that. And also, we modify the criteria for Parkinson's disease. I didn't talk about this, but another important aspect that has also been more lately measured is alpha-synuclein, that protein that I said that accumulates in the brain, in the spinal fluid of people that have Parkinson's disease, and compared to normal people, it is very clearly differentiated. So now let's go to the novel experimental therapeutics. So in order to be able to treat a disease, we need to know what is it that causes it. Otherwise, it's impossible, correct? So we knew for many years that environmental exposures, pesticides and other organic and metals did lead to Parkinsonism, Parkinson's disease. But then over the past several years, we started to find genes that cause Parkinson's disease in families.

And then it happens to be that multiple genes were found that were not really always in families, but at times they could be, that are called modifying. That is, perhaps need more than just those genes to develop the disease, or all those genes are necessary for the development of the disease, or maybe environmental exposures and those genes leads to development of the disease. So in this diagram, we can look at the frequency of the disease, and here is the risk of the of having Parkinson's. So there are some mutations in genes that lead to Parkinson's disease. If you have that gene, you're gonna develop Parkinson's disease. But there are others that are much more frequent that may be in the general population and may or may not develop, help to develop Parkinson's disease. And as you can see, some of them are the same. So there is also a difference in the strength, in some sense, of that mutation. There are also intermediate genes like GBA, glucocerebrosidase gene, that is affected. There are multiple other mechanisms that have been thought and found reasons for being that are affected as well. And we don't know if these mechanisms, such as problems with the mitochondria, the factory of the cell, that then leads to oxidative stress, or if it is inflammation, or if it is the areas in the brain that destroy the proteins that lead to autophagy and ubiquitin proteasome dysfunction, if those mechanisms are the ones that lead to the aggregation of alpha-synuclein, or if the aggregation, the clustering of all these protein is the one that basically cause all these other problems. But be it as it may, these are all the factors. And what really happens is that proteins that normally exist suddenly change their form, the configuration, and they bind to each other. And I'll show you that in a minute. But all these problems lead to the death of the cells, that is, lead to Parkinson's disease. So if we search for disease-modifying therapies, we can prevent the disease, we can try to slow it down or halt it altogether. Of course, we can prevent it in those that may have some genes, and if we have a treatment that can prevent the disease from appearing. But the strategies that have been used so far, none of those have helped in that regard. It would be necessary to identify people that have only the clinical, preclinical stage. That is very difficult. Then there is a possibility then to use different strategies based on the possible causes to try to modify the disease. And one could be reducing the oxidative damage, the inflammation, targeting those abnormal proteins, or try to see if we can avoid the spread of the disease. So there are multiple areas then that are affected and that we can try to interact. And I think that Professor Cleveland is going to go into more detail into all these things. But I can tell you then that we can try to avoid the development of those abnormal proteins, or there could be ways in which we can avoid that the disease would spread in theory. So the first thing that we can do, we talked about the gut, and in the gut there is the microbiome, the

the bacteria that are there. And there are differences between those in Parkinson's disease than the general population. So one possibility would be to try to change that. And this is what the study did. And the probiotic administration in people with Parkinson's seemed to slow the progression of the illness. This needs to be replicated in larger studies. So let's talk about medications, because this is what we need to slow the progression of the illness. And I don't know if you know how much it costs to bring a new molecule to the market. It is $2.6 billion, and it may take up to 13 to 15 years, and only 11% really make it. You can see here exactly all the phases that the medication needs to go in order to really be approved by the FDA. However, if we use drugs that already exist in the market, using those old drugs for new applications would cost much, much less, $300 million, versus taking also less years, 6.5. So there are many attempts to do so. So there was this trial that tried to inhibit the calcium channels, specific calcium channels, with this medication that is called isradipine. It is unfortunate that this study just finished and just failed. So there was another trial with inosin, and inosin was given to try to see if we can use it as an antioxidant. In fact, uric acid is one of the best antioxidants, but unfortunately that study also failed. But now there is another study that was done that is with a medication that is used for diabetes. It's a medication, it's a glucagon-like peptide that is used and it has been shown that people with diabetes have more Parkinson's than those that don't. And the use of this drug seemed to slow the progression of the illness. So, Based on that, this is why they did this study that is a randomized double-blind study to try to see if that would happen. And it did happen, but the study is a very small study. So now there is a large study that is being done trying to see if we can replicate those results. Interesting as well, I've seen also that there are epidemiologic studies that confirm this aspect as well. Nilotinib may be something that you may have heard. It's a medication for chronic leukemia. And the first study was done in Georgetown University, and the results were phenomenal. People that wouldn't be able to walk started walking. But what happened is that study was done with, that was what we call an open study. Everybody knew what the drug was. And so those studies really are not very helpful. So now there are studies that are what we call phase twos, in which we randomize for either placebo or the drug, and those are ongoing, and we don't have results. There is a new phase one, starting to look at small molecules that would target those proteins that move from one cell to another, that I'll discuss in a minute. And this is moving forward as well. So the proteins that move from one cell to another are this alpha synuclein. And this is what happens in a cell. The protein changes its configuration
and then binds to each other.

other, clatter the cell, and the cell dies. But as well, because it's communicating with another cell, then the disease goes to the other cell, and then it spreads the illness. However, if we use antibodies, we could rescue these abnormal proteins and then try to see if we can scavenge them and reduce the possibility of or slowing the disease or stopping the disease eventually. This is the immunotherapy. You may have heard that all that with COVID. I think antibodies is an exciting development for Parkinson's as well. I think that there are several studies that are ongoing that, if successful, can reduce the spread of the illness by reducing alpha-synuclein moving from one cell to another. So we had these two studies at UCSD. We did the phase one, that is to try to see if it's safe, and now we are in a phase two, that is to look at whether giving the antibody, it is better than placebo. One of them just finished and went into the open trial, that is when everybody knows that they're having the disease. But here you want to know what happens long term, because the studies last a year. So there are other antibodies that are being developed. The pharmaceutical industry is very active, and it's also active with creating vaccines. So in Europe, this company, Afiris, has created a vaccine that actually tries to develop the antibodies, our own antibodies. And this is being tested, and apparently the results, at least in the phase one, seem to be very good. There are other trials that require intraoperative procedures. One of them is the use of GDNF, that is a nutrient, as a gene therapy for Parkinson's disease. This is created with a modified virus. And we will be doing this study. It's being done at this time at UCSF, and will be next as well in starting the study. So there are other studies that use stem cells, and there are several in Australia and China. Stem cells are very important because they provide a continuous amount of dopamine. This is the cells that are being given. The problem, I think, is that it doesn't treat the non-dopamine symptoms that are the non-motor symptoms that are the hardest to treat clinically. Clinically, we do pretty good with the motor symptoms. Not perfect, but very good. But giving the stem cells, what it will do is improve that the functioning of that motor circuit. That in some sense is as well what the DBS does. There are many other drugs that are being funded by Michael J. Fox as well as other agencies. And I think we should have a lot of hope that there could be some of them that could be effective. So I think that for those who have the disease and the families, I think it is very important to know that this field is moving forward very fast. Professor Cleveland will talk about one of the other things that are
other therapies approaches that have been done at UC.

0: CSE that is converting the astrocytes that are cells that help nurturing the cell in some ways into neurons. Another important aspect is the development of personalized medicine. That is, if we know what are the genes that are affected, we could try to give medications to improve them. And in the general population, we would have to search much more in order to be able to do that. Some of that is being done, and is actually being done at UCSD as well, that is treating patients that have PD and have mutation, and the medication, this glucosylceramide, stimulates the enzyme that is deficient in Parkinson's disease with GBA. We'll see what does that. But there are also many other studies for that deficiency. So the field is moving very fast. And the same for other mutations like LRRK2. So I just want to say briefly that I'm very excited with what we are doing, that is the development of a way to measure the amount of levodopa so we could manage patients in a much better way. Because if we know what is the level, we would know what is the level that they should have even before they develop complications, or when they develop complications, we would know how to adjust that better. And this is done with a wonderful group of bioengineers at UCSD, Professor Wang. And you can see that the device itself is actually very, very small. This is a coin and this is the device per se. So people would have it all the time and would be able to know constantly what is the level of levodopa. So the patient is helped and the physician as well. This is where we are. And in conclusion, emerging therapies are directly or indirectly targeting alpha-synuclein to slow the disease progression. The therapies are attempting to avoid alpha-synuclein aggregation, the change, the cluttering of the proteins or the spread or modifications of the microbiome with different approaches. And I think that this is interesting because it has move forward in multiple ways. And I think we will see that one of these therapies will be very helpful. So this is our group. And thank you for your attention.
1: Okay. Thank you, Dr. Litman. I can see that there's a lot going on in the field, as can everyone else on this presentation, this WebEx. There is a question about cardiac dysfunction. Does that derive from autonomic nervous system dysfunction? And secondly, when does this appear in the course of Parkinson's disease progression?
0: This appears very early and it doesn't give any symptoms. So if someone has symptoms with the heart, such as pain, and they have problems with the coronary arteries, there is absolutely nothing to do with Parkinson's disease. So this is just a marker for us. It doesn't really affect in any way the heart.
1: I had a question about the microbiome. So Rob Knight and others published a paper suggesting that, as you were alluding to, that the microbiome could promote motor dysfunction and neuroinflammation in Parkinson's disease. And there are people with ulcerative colitis and H. pylori that may be at slightly higher risk. It looked pretty interesting to look at probiotics. What about just antibiotics targeting H. pylori to prevent the production of metabolites from these microbiota? What about that as a clinical trial?
0: It hasn't been done, and we don't know. The problem with antibiotics is that there is a development of some resistance. So I wonder how long would you have to do that for this to be effective? And could you modify your microbiota in

0: bad ways. So right.
1: it's all about the balance.
0: Complicated.
1: Got it. And then there was another question. Are there any trials going on in North America for ambroxol?
0: Yes, they are. You need to look at clinicaltrials.gov and you're going to see all the places that all these trials are being done. All those that I mentioned.
1: Sorry, it's just we're running out of time. But what induces apoptosis of dopaminergic neurons? Is there one specific therapeutic vulnerability that could be targeted?
0: We don't know yet. We don't know. I wish we would, but we don't know.
1: Okay, so we're going to have to move on. There's a question about alpha-synuclein, but I think that we can move on to Dr. Cleveland. Thank you so much, Dr. Litvin. We really appreciate the time you've taken to discuss Parkinson's disease with us and the really exciting therapeutic strategies that you've put in place.
2: Thank you.
1: Thank you. I will move on now to Dr. Cleveland. So Don Cleveland is here. He's at UC San Diego. He's a distinguished professor. He's actually the chair of the Department of Cellular and Molecular Medicine, also a member of the Ludwig Foundation or Ludwig Institute, was the prize winner, the breakthrough prize winner, I believe it was in 2018, for his remarkable discoveries regarding how to target some of these abnormalities in ALS and more recently in Parkinson's disease with antisense oligonucleotide strategies. This is really a fundamental breakthrough and shows how great science leads to great medicine. So thank you so much, Dr. Cleveland, for being here.
3: Absolutely, my pleasure to be here. If you can see, this has given me an opportunity finally to get properly dressed for the 4 months of COVID. So what I'd like to do today is to follow Dr. Litvin's introduction to Parkinson's with a story of the development of a strategy of using what I call designer DNA drugs to target individual genes that are really fundamental to individual neurodegenerative diseases. The story began with the recognition that all of the major diseases of aging nervous system, Alzheimer's, Parkinson's, ALS, Huntington's, in all those cases where we know of a gene or genes that can cause the disease, those genes are expressed very widely. And a follow-up discovery, especially by a team at NIH, initially discovered that if you inherit an extra copy of a normal gene, the gene that encodes alpha-synuclein, and as I'm sure you all know, you usually inherit one copy of each gene from mom and one from dad, but if you, by a quirk of genetics, you end up inheriting three copies of a completely normal gene that encodes alpha-synuclein, you will get Parkinson's disease. So too much of a good thing. And a similar story emerged in Alzheimer's disease, where if you inherit three copies of a different gene, the amyloid precursor protein gene, you will get Alzheimer's disease. And recognizing that, then an on-disease mechanism therapy directly targeting what initially goes wrong would be the high level of synthesis of those genes, and therefore just turn the gene down. And we set out beginning in 2003 to do that. And the way we're going to do it is to use a little designer DNA drug, which if you get it inside the target cell, it can pair with the intermediate made from the gene. The intermediate's called an RNA, and it makes the RNA a substrate for an endogenous enzyme that degrades the RNA when paired with our little designer DNA drug. And that enzyme is present in almost all of our cells, and you can thereby destroy the intermediate, turn the gene off. And over the years, the medicinal chemists have modified, here's a strand of DNA, the substance of our genome, and they've modified it in a variety of ways, and those modifications have produced an amazing drug. So as we've learned, single doses of these designer DNA drugs, when administered in the nervous system, give you really long-term efficacy. You know, when you take an aspirin, you get 3 or 4 hours worth of relief. Well, for these drugs in the nervous system, we don't get 3 or 4 hours. We don't get 3 or 4 days. We get 3 or 4 months. And so we're going to dose patients three or four times a year to silence a disease-causing gene. The disease we started with is the one that the Americans call Lou Gehrig disease, or amyotrophic lateral sclerosis, or for short, ALS. It's a disease where the neurons, the ones in the brain that come down the spinal cord, and then the ones that extend out to innervate the muscles and to trigger the muscles to contract, those nerves selectively die. And while ALS is not a particularly prominent disease, there are about 5 million people now alive who will die from ALS. And the hallmark, the landmark discovery that opened the era of designer therapies in ALS was the discovery of mutations in a gene called superoxide dismutase are causative of a proportion, about 2% of ALS. And we demonstrated those gene mutations encode a gene product that is toxic. It's not because the gene doesn't encode a protein with the normal function, it's because the mutant gene product is toxic. And it's a little embarrassing to the research community that almost 20 years later, almost 30 years later, we still don't agree on what the toxicity is. But you would be directly on disease mechanism if you could just turn off the disease-causing gene. So I'm going to show you. I know this is not a scientific audience, but I hope everybody will be able to follow this. This is the founding experiment, the first time a designer DNA drug was used in the mammalian nervous system. And we're going to dose an animal that has an ALS-causing mutant gene. And when we dose with a DNA drug that doesn't have a target, here's the level of expression of that ALS-causing gene. And look at the level when we add the right drug. We can lower it to about 30% of its original level. Actually, if we add more drug, we can lower it down to 5%. So in a dose-dependent manner, we can lower the synthesis of the product of this disease-causing gene. And even more so, when we introduce the drug into the cerebral spinal fluid, the fluid that bathes the brain and spinal cord, it gets pumped around throughout the entire nervous system, and you get gene silencing throughout the entirety of the nervous system. And when you dose one of these animals that's going to develop fatal ALS-like disease, very rapidly progressive ALS-like disease, if you dose them with just a saline solution, they only live 25 days after the initiation of the paralysis. But if we dose them with our designer DNA drug, we slowed disease progression after onset. We doubled survival after onset. This is the founding example, and we began this effort in about 2003, and in 2006, we demonstrated that we could deliver these designer DNA drugs broadly throughout the mammalian and non-human primate nervous systems. An even better example of a use of such a designer DNA drug would be in the disease Huntington's disease. 100% of Huntington's is caused by mutation in the same gene, the Huntington gene, and it's very clear that the mutation causes a toxicity. So here again, if you could just, an on-disease mechanism therapy would be to lower the synthesis of this mutant Huntington gene. And we tried that. And when we did that in animals that develop aspects of Huntington disease, we dosed them once, mid-disease. And what we noted with great enthusiasm was that by dosing already affected animals, that we got sustained disease reversal. So that then led to a first-in-man trial in Huntington's disease, for which the outcome was announced in the initial outcome in December of 2017, a sort of holiday present. And here you see the Washington Post described it as a phenomenal trial result, and it was phenomenal in the sense that we demonstrated we lowered the level of the mutant Huntington product to the level intended, and that then led Big Pharma Roche to license the approach from the San Diego company Ionis, And Roche is now conducting a large efficacy trial with a 660-patient trial, and we are awaiting the outcome.

outcome of whether we've been able to affect disease course. A further example came with the discovery here on in September of 2011 of the most frequent cause of inherited ALS. It also happens to be the second most frequent, uh, uh, uh, the most

September 21st, we designed the strategy on September 22nd. We achieved proof of principle that we could change disease course in animal models of disease in 4 years later, and we dosed the first patient. And these patients are being dosed at UC San Diego. We dosed the first patient almost exactly 7 years from the initiating discovery. Okay, and then one last example, and then to Parkinson's. So the last example came with the discovery of the gene affected the most in sporadic ALS. Two teams, my team and a team at Harvard, co-discovered this gene called STATHMIN-2 in January of 2019. And what we've done is subsequently, even with COVID, just last month, we demonstrated proof of principle of being able to use a designer DNA drug to restore the normal synthesis of the of STATHMIN-2, which gets ablated in sporadic ALS. And we're proposing now, or planning, proposing to get to clinical trial in 2023, now shortening the span from identification of the target to an in-human clinical trial to what we hope is about 4 years. Okay, so now what about Parkinson's disease? And as Dr. Litvan introduced in her talk, there are mutations. The most frequent mutation known to cause Parkinson's disease is in the gene called LRRK2. And most mutations in genes frequently inactivate the ability of the gene to make a functional product, but that's not what these mutations are. They hyperactivate the LRRK2 gene. And indeed, here, Dr. Jameson mentioned that I won this prize, breakthrough prize in life sciences. Here's at the prize ceremony, and it was presented to me by Sergey Brin, the founder of Google. And Sergey Brin is probably the planet's most famous individual with a LRRK2 mutation. He went public with this in 2008, so there's nothing private about this story. He has this LRRK2 mutation, which makes him very likely to get Parkinson's disease. His mother has Parkinson's disease. My father died from Parkinson's disease. And Sergey has this LRRK2 mutation, and we an on-disease mechanism therapy would be to turn down that gene. And indeed, we initiated with Ionis, partnered with Biogen, initiated a trial using a designer DNA drug to suppress the LRRK2 gene for this form of inherited Parkinson's disease, started just at the end of 2019. And even more so, as Irene mentioned earlier, alpha-synuclein is found misaccumulated broadly in Parkinson's disease, in most Parkinson's patients. And we know now that if you just inherit, as I introduced before, three copies of the alpha-synuclein gene instead of two, that absolutely will give you Parkinson's disease. And so an obvious approach now would be to turn down the alpha-synuclein gene as an on-disease mechanism therapy for almost all Parkinson's disease instances. And excitingly for us, I think, early this year, using a designer DNA drug to suppress alpha-synuclein, that trial was initiated by Biogen and is now in progress. Okay, so here's the summary of the development of designer DNA drug therapy for nervous system disease. We know that we can deliver these drugs very broadly throughout the nervous system. We can turn genes on or turn them off. We have long-lasting efficacy from single doses, more than 3 months. It's commercially feasible, and it's been through five safety trials for various indications, and all five have been proven to be safe. And indeed, we have one approved drug for a childhood disease. It's actually one of the most frequent inherited diseases of children, in a disease called spinal muscular atrophy, approved at the end of 2016. And there are five ongoing trials, three in ALS for two inherited forms, one for sporadic ALS.
We also have one in Huntington's disease, one in Alzheimer's disease, and as I just indicated, two initiated

over in the last year for one form of inherited Parkinson's disease and for sporadic Parkinson's disease. And now I'd like to close with an even more extravagant example. Dr. Litvan introduced this before, and it's the use of an antisense oligonucleotide, a designer DNA drug, to execute what I call identity theft as a mechanism to generate new neurons to replace those lost to disease. And indeed, this is a strategy that has been to induce, replace neurons lost to disease has been a goal for 40 years, with the first trials in Parkinson's disease initiated in the 80s and then 90s. As you can see here, without going through the details, many different applications have been tried. None have really been fully successful, and I'm going to propose a new one today. And it is to use these designer DNA drugs to reset cell identity, and to do that, to convert abundant non-neuronal cells, in our case, ones called astrocytes, and get them to convert from the non-neuronal neurons to real neurons to replace those that have been lost in disease. And the strategy is outlined here. My colleague, Zhideng Fu at UC San Diego, has identified 6 genes in 2 3 gene circuits. And if you have the 2 circuits set to the right position, you are a neuron. And what he realized was that actually astrocytes, this abundant cell type within the nervous system, a partner of of neurons, that the astrocytes already have the second 3 gene switch set to the neuron position. And look here, where the astrocytes have high levels of one gene, PTB, the neurons have low levels of PTB. And these circuits, you can see the green bars show that this gene represses this gene, represses this gene. They all repress each other. So you have a high level of this one. You're locked in that position. So our strategy will be, what if we just turn down the PTB gene to make it look like a neuron? Will an astrocyte convert into a neuron? And so here you go. What you're looking at in this image is the blue is looking at all of the genes stuck on their chromosomes inside the nucleus of this culture in a plastic dish, culture of astrocytes, human astrocytes. And now they do not express any neuronal proteins, but when you suppress PTB using an antisense oligonucleotide, you now, and wait 4 weeks, these cells are just sitting there on the dish, they convert into neurons expressing neuronal proteins, one of which is labeled green here and one of which is labeled red. So, and almost all the astrocytes turn into neurons. And so now, does that really work in animals, in the real mammalian nervous system? And we're going to test this. We're going to test this in an animal in which we're going to induce Parkinsonian disease. So if you look over on the left here, what you're seeing here is the substantia nigra, the neurons of the substantia nigra, the ones at risk in Parkinson's disease. There they are in green. And they send processes, they innervate a region of the brain called the striatum. And there they go, their green processes come up into the striatum. And their job is to synthesize a chemical, dopamine, and to deliver it and release it here in the striatum. Now we're going to use a toxin, a chemical toxin, which when injected unilaterally, only onto one side, you can see it has killed more than 90% of the neurons of the substantia nigra. There are very few green ones left, and there's almost no innervation of the remaining neurons in the substantia nigra, in the striatum, and the dopamine levels in the striatum plummet. Okay, so now what are we going to do? We're going to lesion these animals. We're going to
test them.

0: behaviorally to determine that they do have a Parkinson's phenotype, we're then going to inject a designer DNA drug to suppress PTB and then ask and wait 3 months and ask, have we made new neurons? Have the new neurons innervated the striatum? Are they now releasing and restoring dopamine levels in the striatum? So if you take unlesioned animals, normal animals, and you measure them with a variety of behavioral measures, but here, they're normal at the beginning, and 3 months later, they're still normal. No surprise at all. But if you lesion animals, what happens? Well, actually, as you inject this toxin, what you see is that sometimes you ablate all the nigral neurons and sometimes only some of them. And here, the animal with the largest lesion, wait 3 months after suppressing PTB to convert astrocytes into neurons. And look, the animal gets better. The next one, it gets better over that 3 month period. The next one gets better. The one lesioned less, but it still gets better. The next one gets better. 6 of 7 lesioned animals got better when we treated it with this designer DNA drug to suppress PTB. Look, and while one animal just didn't get better at all, we obviously failed to deliver the drug correctly in that animal. So we argue from this that we can indeed use identity theft in the mammalian nervous system, that we can use our designer DNA drug to convert astrocytes into replacement nigral neurons that somehow know where to go. They re-innervate the striatum, they re-deliver dopamine to the striatum, and they reverse disease course. And we would further propose that this kind of designer DNA drug-mediated conversion of astrocytes into replacement neurons may be broadly applicable for restoring neurons in a variety of different neurodegenerative diseases. And so let me just close by just pointing the folks who've really done the work that I've described today. There were a trio of colleagues, Tim Miller, runs his own team, runs the ALS trials. He's now at Washington University. Richard Smith is a neurologist who's been in San Diego for 40 years, and he was adamant that we try this. Frank Bennett is the chief scientific officer of Ionis, and with him, we got this strategy started. Frank partnered with Adrian Craner at Cold Spring Harbor to develop the approved therapy for spinal muscular atrophy. Holly Cordasiewicz led the Huntington effort first at UC San Diego, now at Ionis, demonstrating that she could get disease reversal by a single dose administration to suppress Huntington synthesis. Clotilde Lagier-Turien, now at Mass General Hospital and Harvard, partnered with me and John Rabbits, a neurologist here at UC San Diego, in the development of a strategy to target the most frequent cause of inherited ALS. My current team, along with Clotilde Lagier-Turien, there's my current team who has identified Stathmin and is as a target for sporadic ALS and who will develop it into a therapy in the next handful of years. And then targeting Parkinson's, demonstrating that we can generate replacement neurons. My colleague Zhidang Fu, his postdoc Hao Kwan, and a pair of researchers in my team who've demonstrated that we can, with antisense oligonucleotides, designer DNA drugs, we can use identity theft to make new neurons. Thanks very much.
1: Thank you so much, Don, and for showing us so elegantly that DNA is not destiny if you use designer DNA drugs. So I really appreciate everything you've put forward there, as I'm sure the rest of the audience does. There's one question. What are the effects of using designer DNA drugs? Are there specific side effects that are unique to this kind of antisense oligonucleotide?
0: So like any drug, there can be minor side effects. They've been limited to some patients have reactions to the actual drug, but we're only dosing patients 3 or 4 times a year. So if you have a headache for 2 days and 3 times a year, these are very acceptable side effects. There was a fear that they might be immunogenic, and that there would be that our immune systems would attack the drugs. That has not been seen in any of the trials yet. So we are cautiously optimistic that that will not appear as a long-term problem. So we're actually, it's worked out better than expected. We can deliver them very broadly, very long-term efficacies. I think the real question for them is, how much do you want to turn those genes down for the genes we're turning down? And for the genes that we're turning up, can we turn them up far enough?
1: Yes, certainly challenges, but very exciting problems to have in the sense that we didn't have anything before, and now you're creating a whole new field with antisense oligonucleotide therapy. Thank you so much. There's one question, but I think it's better for Dr. Litvan, from somebody who's confused about alpha-synuclein. She's been giving her husband with Parkinson's disease alpha-synuclein supplements and wondering if it's making things worse.
2: I'm not aware of those supplements, so I cannot really talk about them. I have never heard anybody taking supplements of alpha-synuclein, but I certainly wouldn't do that. Yeah. I don't think that anybody should try medications that have not gone through experimental trials and have been shown to be effective, because there are thousands of things that people can sell and are really bad. And that, in fact, is one of the problems in our area as well, that there is a lot of fake salesmen that do sell stem cells, and those are not really tried. So I think I would say I wouldn't take it.
1: Okay. So before we turn it over to the esteemed Dr. Higgins, there is a question about the converted neurons, the identity theft neurons from the astrocytes. Do they project to the forebrain?
0: So precisely where they do so they're, I should have said, I know the answer to the questions before you ask them. So the answer is, we don't know. So this is the tiniest tip of the iceberg, and I suspect there's a very, very big iceberg. So these are questions that now need to be addressed. How many of those neurons become the right kind of neurons? In the case that I just described in the Parkinsonian example, about a third of the neurons in the animals became exactly dopamine-producing neurons, and they went the right direction. That, we were amazed at that. Some didn't go the right direction, and we need to know, we need now to test, can we fix that? And so for the specific question, yeah, we don't know that. We do know, and I'll just leave it there, we do know that if you, it's sort of future, Buck Rogers futuristic, but we do know if you take a normal animal, aging animal, and you ask, can you produce new neurons, say, in the region of the brain that is really involved in cognition, the hippocampus? Can you make new neurons in the hippocampus? And the answer is, yes, you can. So I think there are many, many things that we will be able to do with this. We have not demonstrated that we can do most of those today. And indeed, if I think I failed to point it out, but the demonstration that we can make new neurons and reverse disease course in a Parkinsonian, in a chemically induced Parkinson's disease, that was only published on June the 24th, 2020. So what I showed you today is, this is what we have. This is we sort of opened the notebooks. That's what we know. We will know a lot more next year. And I think we've activated an armada of individuals worldwide. It's not true we cannot make new neurons in the mammalian nervous system. We can. And I failed, Katrina, I failed to point out one beauty of the approach of converting of this identity theft, which is that it does not require immune suppression. These cells are the individual's own cells. They're marked with the markers of self that the immune system see, they're marked perfectly. Whereas in all those other trials, there were real immune issues and immune suppression was required for most of those. And here, they're your cells. We're going to convert them in in place, and we're going to do so with a really easy to deliver drug, which and we can do

0: Do it over and over again if you want to make more and make more.
1: Sounds like another breakthrough prize, Don. We will move on to David Higgins. So Dr. Higgins got his PhD in molecular biology at the University of Rochester. He was actually faculty at SDSU and the president of the Alzheimer's Disease Association, or Parkinson's Disease Association. He's been a stalwart champion for people with Parkinson's disease, has worked with the California Institute for Regenerative Medicine to ensure that research funding is applied to finding new strategies. David, unfortunately, we only have a few minutes, but we really wanted to end with you because we think you'll provide the appropriate perspective as always and really get us on track to really focus on the most high priority items when it comes to working with Parkinson's disease and the research, both clinical and scientific. David, please take it away.
2: Thank you, Dr. Damonson. I really appreciate being part of this today. I'd like to thank Dr. Litvan and Cleveland for being here as well. These are the folks, in case those of you in the audience don't know, these are the folks in the community that are making things happen. The San Diego community, as well as the community of the world and Parkinson's. So you are very privileged and very very special to see this today. I don't know anything about supplements. I wanted to throw that out first. I've never heard about alpha-synuclein supplements. It doesn't sound like it makes sense, but we keep our ears to the ground, and that's not one that we've heard about. Okay, so I'll try to keep with the short amount of time we have. There are really three points that I wanted to make today. And this is a new world that we live in. It's a good new world in this respect. And that is medicine is changing. We've become a patient-centered care has become the focus of medicine today. And in some sense, that's driven by patients, but it's also really driven by clinicians. And people like Dr. Jameson and Dr. Litvan are on board. They're leading the fight. They're not slowing it down or getting in the way. So it's really important to understand what patient-centered medicine is, how the medical world is views it and is employing it, and how it impacts Parkinson's. Some of the elements of patient-centered care is it's collaborative, it's coordinated, it's accessible. It focuses on physical comfort as well as emotional well-being of the patient. And one of the key things is that the patient's family and friends and coworkers or whatever, whoever has something to offer, it needs to be involved. And that's really unique. So in patient-centered care, you're at the center of the care, as you can imagine. And you provide medical teams provide all the resources that are needed for the various functions to address patients' needs. And for the most part, it works really well, except when it doesn't. So a great example of this is a model team put together for this patient, and what happened was they were not in the computer. So the best laid plans couldn't be fulfilled. And that's probably the next and major barrier, if you will, is sort of the electronic side of it. All the physicians out here know about electronic records and that kind of thing and the cumbersomeness of that. But what's a patient advocate? And I want to distinguish this between patient-centered care. So patient advocate is a component of patient-centered care. So a patient advocate can be anybody. It can be you, it can be me, any person with the mandate of improving the well-being of patients and the outcome of their medical care. With doctors like Dr. Litvan and Dr. Jameson, that's a no-brainer. You've got the best people who understand that it's the outcome of the patient's medical care that's key. But a patient advocate needs to have sincere interest in the well-being of patients. It can be a spouse, a parent, a child, a sibling. You need to be able to explain why things are going the way they are. That means explain to your patient relatives why this therapy works the way it does, and it needs to be done this way, it needs to be done this particular details. And as well as the physician has something to learn from the patient advocate from about the family. What are the family's expectations? If there's a disalignment between what the physician thinks they should be doing and what the family thinks they should be doing, it can be disastrous and disastrous in unnecessary ways. Patient management, meaning patient-centered care, is a very complex process. You've got to identify the patient needs, listen to them and what they need, hear what they're saying. Not listening is a physical act of just being in the room and having your ears open, and hearing is really understanding or paying attention to what they're saying. You need to translate.

0: translate that into a technical aspect, one of the slides that Dr. Litvan showed that was so important was this multi-billion dollar cost of drug development and the high rate of failures. Well, if we had a more focused view of what a successful drug needed to be by asking patients who were going to be the customers buying them and using them, that would help us reduce the number of so-called failures, because they may not be failures in a scientific sense, but they may be failures in a sense of really changing people's lives in a positive way. And so that's communication. Communication is, science and medicine have a unique language. They have vocabulary and everything about it. It's doctor speak. I mean, you watch an episode of Grey's Anatomy on TV and you think that they sit at home at night and think about ways to say, to put words together to make 10 syllable words to describe something small. But communication is specific, and have jargon in a specialized field helps people talk quickly and communicate more effectively. So what do patients want and what do patients need? Are those the same thing? Not always, but usually when you get down to it, they are. What's the benefit that they need from a drug? And what's the side effect? We talked about side effects. I think Dr. Litvan talked about side effects, and Dr. Cleveland maybe did as well. And the side effects are critical, because if it's not working or making you worse than you were when you started, then it's that people are not going to appreciate the value. So why is a patient advocate worth the problem, worth the trouble? Each patient has different needs. Newly diagnosed patients are assessed and managed by a team. That's when you really can grab hold of these people and change their lives. I think Dr. Litvan would tell you that a number of stories where she's had new patients being diagnosed, and depending upon how they walk out the door, whether they want to partner with her or whether they just want to run and hide, that has a big impact on their ultimate health. The physicians, I can speak specifically for UCSD, the physicians with the right attitude and the right training and the right medicine are there. The patient has to be ready, and a patient advocate can help deliver that. Each patient has kind of a subset of different needs in Parkinson's. Patient advocate and patient for sure. A neurologist, yes. A nurse practitioner, yes. Social worker, yes. Support groups, yes. Physical therapists, yes. Exercise. But also Parkinson's is one of these diseases that has a buffet of symptoms that may require speech therapy or swallowing testing, occupational therapy, a neuropsychologist, which Dr. Litvan is, a neurosurgeons, which there's a whole surgical program for people with Parkinson's, and someone to manage that. So a patient advocate fits in here by being the great organizer, the great product manager of that. But I say this as if patient advocate is a job that you go apply for at the hospital. Patient advocate is you for your spouse or your sibling or your parents. It's somebody who has any kind of close relationship with somebody else. Going to the doctor alone, you just shouldn't do it. You're going to get so much information that for one person to try to digest that, and especially if it's troublesome news, that's very difficult. It's asking a lot. But patient care can be game-changing by communicating the details of what the patient expects and hopes for. Beyond the patient, an advocate can serve as an individual. It doesn't have to be just for a relative. It can be serving a community. It can be taking the community, the Parkinson's community's goals and needs, and effectively turning them into social change when it involves perhaps money and funding, educate the public when it involves what the public needs to know, consult on new therapies. Again, you go back to that slide that Dr. Litvan had, which is wonderful about the drug development. Having patient advocates have their 2 cents worth at various stages is a phenomenal benefit to the ultimate patient, as well as the development of the drug, the developer of the drug. In fact, I might steal that from her. Obviously, CIRM, something I'm very proud of, have a personal interest in as a board member. This is a beautiful building, but also it's full of very smart, very motivated, very successful scientists and clinicians. And we should be very proud in San Diego that we have one of five of these institutions, and this one is by far the best one. So probably there are many of you in the audience that don't think of yourself as a patient advocate, but you are. If you help a spouse or a parent or somebody, family member deal with an issue, you're a patient advocate. And that's a good thing. It's an essential thing for someone to have a good medical experience. So one example, and then I'll wrap up. Remember the TV shows back in the day when TV was new, and a grandmother was in hospital, and they just discovered that she has lung cancer. So the doctor and the children and the husbands sort of huddle out in the hallway and says, well, what are we going to tell her? Oh, we'll tell her that she's got emphysema and she's got to go home and rest, and then she'll just die and never know. Think about that. I mean, we actually really used to do that, which just blows my mind. But I saw it in actually the handling of my grandmother who had Parkinson's. Just tell her what you have to. Don't tell her everything. Don't tell her that's bad news. Like, bad news is only detrimental, and bad news is bad news, but it also empowers the patient to be able to deal with it and deal with it in a way that's meaningful for them. Now that's like the speed version of that. I've never done it that fast. I want to thank the physicians and scientists that work in this building, or that work in the Stanford Consortium building and Torrey Pines. And if anybody here has any questions about how their taxpayers' monies are being used fruitfully, let me know. I'd be happy to talk about that with you. Thank you
1: so much, David. You know, it's clear that with your own advocacy at the California Institute for Regenerative Medicine, great strides have been made in terms of developing new therapies and potentially new diagnostic techniques, as Dr. Litvan was alluding to, with a prodromal version of Parkinson's disease. The earlier we treat, the better it may be. And as we heard from Don Cleveland, DNA is not destiny, because there's designer DNA in a way that we can use in for drugs. So there are a number of questions here. One of the questions is, I think this is for Don, when you suppress PTB, is it cell cycle specific? For example, what if you are suppressing PTB in neurons as opposed to other cell types? So is the cell type and context specificity of PTB suppression is the question.
2: It is not cell type selective, but within the nervous system, PTB is barely expressed in the neurons, so suppressing it further has no effect on the neurons. The cell type that's most affected is the astrocyte, but other cells would also see that. So far, of course, these are all issues as you get more sophisticated, that of course we need to determine what's the fate of other cells as PTB is suppressed. But what we know is that in those animals with chemically induced Parkinson's disease, we got disease reversal. So I get asked frequently, don't those astrocytes do important things? And so now, aren't you going to deplete the astrocytes? And I'm thinking, well, actually, in one direct experiment, the answer is no, we didn't deplete the astrocytes. Whichever ones converted told their friends that they needed to make more astrocytes. So we've only observed effects in the astrocytes. Of course, we need to look more carefully at the cells that make the myelin that coats these axons, the oligodendrocytes, the microglia. But the neurons, they don't make PTB anyway.
1: Mm-hmm. So then one just short question for you as well, Don. When would you estimate designer DNA therapy will be available for Parkinson's disease?
2: Yeah, so those are really hard to estimate. But we do know that at the end of 2021, we'll see the outcome from the first clinical trial. We hope that we've been able to demonstrate that we can indeed deliver the drug safely, and that we can hit the target and lower the target. And the first one will be LRRK2, and then that we can lower alpha-synuclein. Then there will be a big trial, efficacy trial, which we hope would initiate in 2022, and that would be the way these go, a two-year trial. So there will be an efficacy trial in 2022-ish, I hope. And I should make it absolutely clear, I am not a representative of Ionis or Biogen or Roche, and so I am not making predictions for those companies. I'm a cheerleader for the approach, but I think 2023, 2024 will be the efficacy trial. The outcome of those will be 2025. And if we were successful, that

0: that's the time frame that would be required for an FDA approval.
1: Right. Well, thanks very much. One question for Dr. Litvin. How often do people have multi-copy alpha-synuclein gene-driven idiopathic Parkinson's disease? How common is that?
2: It's a rare disease.
0: It's hyper rare.
1: Okay. And then that's good to know. And although there may be a way to target it, and I'm sure you'll be doing the clinical trials, Dr. Litvin. The final question goes to David Higgins. Do you have advice on how to communicate the need for a patient advocate to a patient who is reluctant to include one or admit they need help?
3: If you have a physician that is resisting the role of a patient advocate, get a new physician. And if you need something like that, let me know.
1: Okay, well, I know that David and Irene and Don are always available. They're incredible mentors for other scientists and physicians and patient advocates. And we will be able to respond to some of your questions via email. This has been a spectacular first WebEx, first closer look. And you can see we work very closely together. We all get along rather well. Because we're pretty excited about what we're doing, and we really appreciate you joining us for this special closer look on Parkinson's disease. Thanks again.

Stem cell science is changing medicine and our understanding of human development. The Stem Cell Channel takes you into the labs where cutting-edge research takes place, introduces you to the scientists leading the way, and breaks down how these amazing discoveries impact everyday life and health. Visit uctv.tv/stemcell. 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

0: do maps tell us about the ocean? This is a spillhouse projection, and it tells us something very different about the one ocean. It is all connected. The ocean feeds us, it connects us, it's our past and it's our future. And how we map the ocean helps us understand how we should be thinking about the ocean.
1: Certainly during the war in Vietnam, the civil rights movement, yes, the country was divided. I think what's different today, that it's become emotional and that people hold such dark views of people on the other side, sure, that they don't want to be around them, they don't want to talk to them, they can't have a conversation. That's what I wanted to understand, and I want to understand efforts to bring us together, because there are efforts to bring us together.
2: Individuals getting Medicaid through the expansion program must report at least 80 hours of activity per month to maintain Medicaid coverage. All people with disabilities are not exempt from redeterminations or work requirements. So let's talk about what these exemptions are, how they work, and how, again, we can shape them moving forward.
3: Cattle actually contribute a lot of greenhouse gas emissions to the environment.
4: The work we're doing here is to try to reduce methane emissions from dairy cattle. One of the exciting projects that we're working on right now is if a certain type of seaweed can actually reduce methane emissions. Methane is formed through a fermentation process from

0: animals consuming feed, and through the process of fermentation, that feed will be converted into methane emissions. Over 95% of the methane is actually coming out of the mouth or the nostrils of the animals. So the device that we're using is called green feed, and the way the green feed works is that we provide them with a little cow cookie. As they feed those cookies, they will be breathing, they will be eructating methane and other gases into it. We can then sample those gases and we'll analyze them, and then we can figure out how much methane is coming from the animal.
1: If feeding seaweed to dairy cattle can actually reduce some of those emissions, it would benefit the overall environment as well as the industry itself.
2: You're watching UCTV, University of California Television.

0: Okay, welcome everyone to day three of our Tanner Lecture events. I'm Jay Wallace, Vice Chair of the Berkeley Tanner Lectures Committee, and we'll begin with Marty Gillins from UCLA.
1: Okay, welcome everyone. In my comments today, I want to pick up on a couple of the lessons that Chuck drew from his assessments of democratic failures, and then share some thoughts on the current state of our democratic dysfunction and some speculations on what the future might hold. So one lesson is that democratic representation must be understood as a system, and not, or at least not primarily, as a dyadic relationship between individual citizens and individual representatives. Now, I agree with this, first, for the normative reasons that Chuck elucidated, for example, that representatives have responsibilities to citizens outside of their jurisdictions. But in addition, because the empirical study of democratic representation must address the system level for at least two practical reasons. First is because dyadic responsiveness is of little value if it doesn't lead to policymaking that is itself responsive to citizen preferences. And that can happen for a variety of reasons. So, for example, if the legislative body itself is unrepresentative, like the US Senate, as Pam so powerfully described yesterday, then even a perfectly responsive relationship between citizens and between representatives and constituents on a sort of state-by-state basis will lead to biased policymaking. Or for another reason is that what looks like effective dyadic representation may in fact reflect representatives' efforts to seem responsive to their constituents' preferences, at least in their observable behaviors, like final roll call votes in Congress, when in fact their behavior on less visible and less sort of easily interpretable actions, like procedural votes or amendments that are offered during committee markup, is inconsistent with their constituents' preferences and driven by other motivations like their own personal political orientations, their campaign donors, interest groups, party leaders, and so on. And in fact, a number of studies of American politics show that exactly that pattern, that representatives' behavior in Congress is most consistent with their constituents' preferences on those sort of highly visible kinds of actions, and much less so on often equally or sometimes even more important matters that are sort of less visible to the public. A second sort of practical reason why representation needs to be assessed at the systemic level is that a central component and determinant of democratic policymaking is agenda control. Right? And which of the many potential issues and policies make it onto the agenda can be as important as the choices that are made about those issues once they're addressed. And the agenda is inherently a characteristic of the political system. Right? It's sort of an emergent attribute that reflects a wide range of decisions and choices that are made often largely.

0: invisibly within a very complex structure. A large body of empirical studies of representation that focus on congressional voting and the constituent representative connection miss altogether that important aspect of policymaking. So while there's important things that we can learn about representation from dyadic studies, and they're certainly more tractable from an empirical point of view, after all, you've got 535 data points in the House and Senate for every single policy that's voted on, but that approach provides a very partial window into the responsiveness of the government to the preferences of its citizens. A second lesson that Chuck drew is about political parties and the centrality of party competition to representation. And this is something that I've largely neglected in my own work, but it's certainly maybe arguably the key mechanism in the sort of black box between what citizens' preferences are and what government policy looks like. Now, it's certainly true that parties compete, but it's less clear exactly what they compete for. And political scientists' understanding of that has evolved as parties themselves have changed over time. So in the 1950s and 60s, the dominant view was that parties were vote maximizers, right, whose primary objective was to gain and retain office. And in a two-party system, what that meant was hewing to the preferences of the median voter. In many ways, that did seem like a pretty reasonable description of the national parties in the post-war period. In fact, so much so that, as Chuck noted, political scientists at the time bemoaned the lack of a clear policy difference between the parties and the resulting lack of clear choices for voters. But starting roughly in the 1970s, as Chuck also noted, the two major parties have become far more distinct from each other and more internally homogeneous. Contemporary parties are now often understood not as vote maximizers, but as policy maximizers. And this is the so-called UCLA School of Political Parties. So in this view, parties are coalitions of intense policy-demanding groups, like labor unions, environmentalists, business interests, religious fundamentalists, and so on, with most of those groups clearly aligned with one or the other party, though there are some sort of interests that are sort of more bipartisan in their approach to politics, like the defense industry and Wall Street. But nevertheless, there's a clear sort of connection now between interest organizations and one or the other political party. Now, the consequence of this shift in the nature of parties is that the policy stakes of elections are greater, and efforts to shape the outcome of elections have grown, as reflected, for example, in the massive increase in the cost of political campaigns. Now, lobbying of incumbent office holders is an important feature of our politics that, Chuck noted that lobbying expenditures have grown dramatically over time. And there's now about 12,000 active lobbyists in Washington who are working to influence the 535 members of Congress. But interest competition, based on this sort of newer understanding of political parties, is reflected both in lobbying of incumbent policymakers and in the makeup of the political parties and the interest group coalitions that they form or that they represent. And I think importantly, those two sort of realms of interest competition, the lobbying and the composition of political parties, are not really separable. Right, so organized interests are central among the complex set of actors that make up the parties and that work to shape, for example, the party nominations to their liking. And at the same time, they also, of course, nurture relationships with the representatives once they're elected through lobbying, coalition building, campaign contributions, and so on. Now, Chuck rightly identifies the epistemic or informational distortions that can arise when policymakers' understanding of a given issue relies disproportionately on information from one side, like, say, the chemical companies with regard to pesticide regulation or business lobbyists with regard to the minimum wage. And in my view, that informational bias is real, but not the main problem. If policymakers want balanced information, then they can seek out more information from less represented voices and pay less heed to interests that tend to dominate the pressure system. The larger problem, in my view, is the incentives that representatives face to accede to the wishes of lobbyists in their policymaking. After all, lobbyists and interest organizations host campaign fundraisers, they make campaign donations themselves, they fund super PACs, and perhaps equally importantly, they provide jobs as lobbyists and industry executives when members of Congress and their staff leave government. Lobbying is indeed the single most common job for former members of Congress and their top staff people. And lobbyists and the sort of interests that they represent are not interested in access to policymakers for its own sake, right? They devote enormous amounts of time and energy to lobbying because it pays off, or at least they're hoping that it will pay off in terms of the policies that they want. So by this account, the relationship between policymakers and interest groups, on the one hand, with the relationship between policymakers and interest groups is a transactional one, but it's not for the most part a quid pro quo. Rather, interest groups and campaign donors invest in long-term relationships with policymakers and party leaders. They support like-minded representatives and they work to help defeat their opponents. So in sum, the nature of party competition has changed over time. It's raised the stakes of election outcomes for both citizens and organized interests, and it's made the interest competition and partisan competition sort of more tightly enmeshed with each other. All right, finally, as I promised, I'd like to turn to the kind of social context and the long-term trends that impact American politics. So political dysfunction is a result of many factors. I just want to sort of point briefly to a few that I think are among the most important and suggest very briefly what they may portend for the future. Now, over the past 50 years, more or less, we've seen increases in economic inequality, in part due to technological changes and rise of global trade. We've seen increases in ethnic and racial diversity, largely due to immigration. We've seen increases in political polarization. And we've also seen a rights revolution that brought greater social and political equality to African Americans and other ethno-racial minorities, to women, to LGBT Americans. We've also seen a distrust of government that's grown, at least in part, in response to events like Watergate and Vietnam, but maybe even more so to decades of efforts by Republican and later Democratic leaders to disparage government and to laud the free market. And then starting in the 1980s, we've seen a powerful and really profound shift in our media environment toward a much more fractured and sort of siloed structure. And that started with cable television in the 1980s, the internet in the 1990s, social media in the 2000s. These trends have shaken our society, and they've undermined some of the social and economic security that white middle-class Americans had previously enjoyed. So while our economy has prospered over the last few decades, the gains have gone exclusively to those at the top. The division of profits between owners and workers, right, between capital and labor, has shifted dramatically toward the former. Housing has become exorbitantly expensive in many parts of the country. I don't need to tell you about that. Public higher education has become far less affordable, probably something also familiar to you here. Social and economic risk has been pushed down onto those who are least able to manage it, with things like the sort of decline of pensions, increase in personal bankruptcies, often due to medical expenses, declines of job security in many industries and occupations, and so on. So in short, the sort of middle class lifestyle is increasingly out of reach for many middle-income Americans, while cultural changes and social diversity challenge the formerly preeminent position of white, Christian, native-born population. In the face of these changes, many Americans have concluded that their government is failing them. Some have become disillusioned and disengaged, others are angry, and many are drawn to outsider candidates who promise to disrupt a dysfunctional system. or they're drawn to the array of angry voices in our fractured media environment. Many of the problems that Americans face are similar to those faced by citizens of other established democracies, things like increasing racial diversity resulting from immigration, changes in the nature of job opportunities, increased economic inequality, and a hollowing out of the middle class. And we see that citizens in many countries have lost faith in the parties and the leaders that have dominated their societies for most of the post-war period and are open to nativist and nostalgic appeals. Now, one can easily imagine a dystopian kind of anti-democratic future, especially after that litany of our problems. But there are some counter forces, I think, that also might help to turn the tide. So one is to recognize that the Republican Party is currently pursuing an unpopular agenda. And it's made possible by their structural advantages in the Senate, the Electoral College, and even the House of Representatives, and by their willingness to abandon democratic practices and norms in order to advance their policy agenda and satisfy their coalition's intense policy demanders. But the demographic tides are not in their favor. Our society is becoming more diverse and more tolerant of that diversity. Racists, nativists, and religious bigots have become more open in the Trump era, but they're not more numerous. In fact, whites' racial attitudes have become gradually more sympathetic to blacks and Latinos, or to put it more bluntly, become less racist over the past few decades. And that positive change has only accelerated since 2016. Young people are the least racist and the most progressive on most political issues. In 2020, about 35% of the 18 to 29-year-old voters voted for Trump, compared to 52% of those over 50. Intermarriage is growing. About 1 in 5 new marriages are now to people of different races or ethnicities. Religiosity has been declining for a long time in the United States and appears to be continuing to do so. And of course, the proportion of the population that identifies as like white only has been in decline. So the Republicans' minority or minoritarian strategy, I see as a delaying tactic. Right? They'll hold on to a shrinking pool of conservative white religious voters as long as they can. But even with their structural advantages and efforts to entrench their rule, they're swimming against powerful currents. So finally, let me just briefly ask, what does it take to bring about progressive social change, or what has it taken in the past, and especially when that change comes against, more at the expense of the powerful? Well, again, very briefly, it's taken a mass movement of popular support. It's taken allies among the powerful, oftentimes in recognition that reforming the system that they benefit from is the only way to retain that system. Right, so for example, in the case of business interests that allied with Roosevelt's New Deal. And perhaps most dishearteningly, it's taken a common enemy. Right, so public enthusiasm for democracy in America was bolstered first by a war against fascism and then by the Cold War against the anti-democratic Soviet enemy. So our task, as I see it, is to build a multiracial democracy with a responsive government and fair representation for citizens of every kind, and with a more equitable and more equal distribution of wealth and power. Now, that's not going to be easy, it won't happen quickly, and it might not happen at all, but if it's possible, and it seems to me it is, then it's worth fighting for in whatever ways we can contribute to that effort. And one of the ways is by better understanding the nature of our democratic shortcomings, the ways in which they might be addressed, and the criteria by which we might assess our success. And that is the larger project that I see Chuck's important work contributing to. Thank you.
1: Thank you very much, Marty. Our next commentator today will be Pamela Carlin from Stanford University.
2: Hi, everybody. I guess this you're going to feel sort of like the folks in Henry V, because you were here on St. Crispian's Day, and the, you know, those who aren't back here, they will rue that day, and you'll be glad you were here. So yesterday, the point that I began with is that Chuck is talking about fair and effective representation, and he derived those words from Reynolds against Sims, a kind of foundational, indeed probably the most revolutionary

that a majority of the people can, in the election system, elect a majority of the electoral body. And that's not the only thing you need, but it's certainly one of the things you need. And one of the underlying motivations for the court there, and I think this ties in with Marty's point and with Chuck's point about looking and Jenny's point about looking at the system of representation, is that the right to vote, which lay at the heart of Reynolds against Sims, has three big elements to it. The first is the right to participate in the election, to cast a ballot and to have that ballot counted. And that's critical because that's how we show equal respect and dignity for other citizens. That's what turns people into authors of law rather than simply subjects. That's what makes them the makers, not just the matter. The second thing, which Reynolds against Sims didn't really talk about directly, but has been the focus of much of voting rights litigation and much of voting rights law since then, is that people aren't just voting to show that they're members of the society. They're voting in order to elect representatives. And so the rules for whose votes count towards actually electing a representative matter. And that's where we get to discussions about single-member districting, an issue to which I'll return somewhat later in my talk. But even the reason people vote for representatives, and this is a point that Marty just talked about at the beginning of his comments, and that's been, I think, underlying what the Supreme Court cared about, was it's not just about whether you could elect the candidates you want. Indeed, at the time of Reynolds against Sims, there was no real suggestion that people in districts that were very small weren't able to elect, or that people in districts that are very large weren't able to elect. They were all kind of able to elect representatives of their choice if they could vote at all. But the concern was with the jurisdiction-wide election. That is, you cared about what your representatives were going to be able to do once they got elected, and that depended on other people electing their representatives as well. And so that's what I call in my work the governance piece of the right to vote. So the right to vote is about participation. That's a very individual right. It's about election, aggregation of the votes to determine who wins and who loses. That's group-based by its very nature. Individuals don't elect members of Congress. Groups elect. And then there's governance, which is what people do after they're elected. So yesterday, what I spoke about was how the U.S. Senate, when looked at jurisdiction-wide, is deeply problematic from a majoritarian point of view, because a majority of the members of the Senate are elected by a minority of the population. If you care deeply, deeply, deeply about the states as federal entities, and you're a super federalist in that way, then maybe you're not troubled by this. But if you believe in kind of fair and effective representation for people and not just trees and places, then you got to care about the fact that we are in a country where an increasing number of the seats in the Senate are controlled by a decreasing number of the people. Now, what I want to talk about today is turning from elections to multi-member bodies to the presidential election, which is subject to what Professor Bites calls a regulative rule that has its own set of pathologies to it. These stem from the fact that our presidential election is decided not by popular vote, but by vote of the Electoral College. And this system of having the president selected by the Electoral College creates a second potential for disconnection between the formal majority of voters, majority of people in the country, and the majority of electors. And that potential has been reached to striking effect in this century. In two of the six most recent presidential elections, in 2000 and in 2016, a candidate who lost the national popular vote won the presidency. And both times, I think you can see the consequences of that for various policies were profound. Now, this is something quite new in our history. There are, you know, people talk sometimes about the election of 1824, the election of 1876, the election of, I think it's 1888. And they say, well, those were elections in which the candidate who won didn't receive a majority of the popular vote. But it's really hard to say that that's accurate. Because in 1824, for example, not every state even conducted a popular vote for its electors. New York, for example, just selected its electors by the state legislature doing it. And that was a state that was heavily federalist, and so they might well have voted
Adams, which would have given him an electoral majority. 1876 and 1888, there was so much vote suppression going on in the South, you really can't say

who won the popular vote at all, because it was tremendously inaccurate. But in modern times, we just, you know, the first part of the 20th century, we never saw this. We never saw a candidate who received fewer electoral vote, popular votes than the other candidate getting elected. So we've seen something quite new in our history. And recent work by a trio of economists at the University of Texas suggests that this experience is not a fluke at all, that it is dependent on where people live and how the party's relative strength is distributed across the various states. They've estimated that in elections where the candidates' popular votes are closely matched, the probability of what they call electoral inversions, where the candidate who receives fewer votes in the population as a whole gets elected, is quite real. So in elections decided by a percentage point or less, and remember the two parties are very competitive with each other at the national level in various ways, in elections decided by percentage point or less, the probability of an inversion is around 40%, which is a big number. And even at a 3 percentage point margin in favor of the Democratic candidate, which would be about 4 million more votes for the Democratic candidate than the Republican candidate, the likelihood of a Republican inversion would be 16%. And I'll give you just a really kind of clear example of how this plays out in a way. Consider the 2020 election. In 2020, Joe Biden received 7,059,547 more votes nationwide than Donald Trump. But he won in Arizona, in Georgia, and in Wisconsin by razor-thin margins, by 0.3% in Arizona, 0.2% in Georgia, and 0.6% in Wisconsin. If just a relative handful of votes in those states had gone the other way, and you'll remember Donald Trump in that notorious phone call saying, I just want to find 11,780 votes, Trump would have carried those three states instead of Biden carrying them. The electoral vote would have been tied 269 to 269. The choice for the presidency under the 12th Amendment would have been thrown into the House of Representatives. And Donald Trump would have been reelected there, even though he still would have received 6 million-something votes fewer than Joe Biden, because in the House of Representatives, we have perhaps the most anti-democratic regulative rule in American in the American constitutional system, which is that they vote state by state. Right? So California, with its 53 electoral votes or 55 electoral votes, gets the same one vote in the House of Representatives that Wyoming, with its three representatives, gets. So you can see that that's a profoundly anti-majoritarian system. And the risk of that anti-majoritarian rule coming into play is non-negligible in close elections, which is likely to be most of our elections in some way. Now, turning to Professor Beitz's point about fair and effective representation and racial equality, I want to make a couple of comments about that as well. It's worth noting how presidential elections, even more than congressional elections, minimize black political power in this country. In the original Constitution, enslaved people were infamously counted as 3/5 of a person, for purposes of allocating seats in Congress. And today, when people talk about the 3/5, what they suggest is the problem with this is saying that somebody isn't 5/5 of a person, they're only 3/5 of a person, right? They're only like 60% of a person. That's what we focus on today. But the original effect of the 3/5 clause was far worse than just rhetoric about who people were, because the original effect of the 3/5 clause was doubly perverse. People who were enslaved counted not at all in the elections themselves for those seats in Congress. They counted for 0/5 of a person because they weren't allowed to vote at all. And yet, their presence in the apportionment base meant that those states, the slaveholding states, had more political power than they otherwise would have had, because these people were counted there for giving away the seats, but not able to be counted in the elections themselves. So that was bad enough. But after the Civil War, things actually got worse in a sense, because after the Civil War, the political power of white Southerners ironically increased, because what the 14th Amendment required was counting every person who was an inhabitant of the state. So the Southern states got full credit for their substantial black populations
South Carolina and

0: Mississippi, for example, were majority black states right after the Civil War. So they got full credit for their black population, but after the end of Reconstruction, they completely disenfranchised their black citizens. So black people counted not at all in the elections, but counted as five-fifths for giving Southern white supremacists power. And this power gave them both more seats in the House of Representatives and because of the way the Electoral College works, which is you get electoral votes based on the number of seats in Congress plus the number of seats in the Senate. But, you know, it also had an effect in the presidency itself. And I'll just give you one example that I think is really interesting, which is in 1904, voters in Ohio cast the same number of votes for president as were cast in nine southern states put together. That is, if you look at how many people went to the polls in Ohio, this number. In the nine southern states, this number. But Ohio only had 23 electoral votes, and those states had 99 electoral votes. This disparity persisted through the presidential elections of the 1960s, as there were many fewer ballots cast in the South than in the rest of the country, but the populations were taken into account in giving the electoral votes out. Now, this is a flip side, I'll just say, because Jenny made a really great point yesterday about sometimes it's hard to tell what's a benefit and what's a disadvantage. It's a flip side of one of the advantages of single-member districts over proportional representation for several kinds of groups of people in the United States, most notably immigrant communities and African-American communities. And the reason for this is that these communities tend to have disproportionate numbers of people under the age of 18, and for Latino communities in many parts of the country, disproportionate numbers of non-citizens in them. So if you have a proportional representation system, turnout determines who gets elected. And in single-member district systems, turnout is a little bit less important, because if you create a district that's, say, 60% black in total population, the black voters in that district will be able to elect the candidate of their choice almost everywhere in the country now. Whereas if you simply required proportional representation, you might run the risk either that the number of black residents of the district who are under the age of 18 and can't vote at all in places that have offender disenfranchisement, large percentages of the population are disenfranchised. If you recognize that wealth tends to be positively correlated with people's likelihood of voting, poorer communities are less likely to vote than rich ones. So what happens is, you know, this is the flip side of what was going on in the South in the period I've been talking about here, which is there, the electorate was very small, but they were able to elect. Same thing is true of single-member districts. And so it's always worth thinking about that when you think about whether we should move to proportional representation systems. Even today, I've been talking about the history, but even today, the presidential election system undermines the voting strength and thus the political power of black citizens in the United States. Nearly half of the nation's black population lives in the 11 states of the former Confederacy, and they vote overwhelmingly for the Democratic presidential candidate. But in this century, indeed this millennium, which is kind of like this century, so maybe that's cheating a bit, of all those states, only three of them, Georgia, North Carolina, and Virginia, have ever cast their electoral votes for the candidate nominated by the Democratic Party. And not all of them have done that in every one of those elections. So if you think about it, there are 55 elections available here, and, you know, the vast majority of them, the Democrats did not win. By contrast, think about Texas. Texas is a state with 38 electoral votes and a population that's either 40% either black or Latino. But not a single electoral vote from Texas has been cast for the presidential candidate that black and Hispanic voters in Texas prefer since Jimmy Carter was elected in 1976. And this disadvantage lies atop the disadvantage that Professor Bites in his paper identifies, that because black voters tend to live in larger states, the small state bias of the Senate and also of the Electoral College may contribute to the failure to respond equally to their concerns. So political competition in the United States is skewed in deeply structural ways. And that skew is self-reinforcing for a reason I want to turn to now. In the last 10 presidential elections, Democratic candidates have been elected five times, and Republican candidates have been elected five times, although twice the Republican candidates were elected receiving fewer votes than the Democratic candidate. So in the last 10 presidential elections, to put this in other terms, the Democratic candidate received a majority of the vote seven times. And yet, Republican presidents have been able to successfully nominate 10 justices to the U.S. Supreme Court, six of whom are presently serving, while Democratic presidents have successfully nominated only five, only three of whom are now on the court. And that has produced a court whose decisions have permitted what I think Professor Bites would characterize as unhealthy competition, in which the Republican Party tries to move Democratic voters off the playing fields entirely through laws that make it harder to vote, that deny them even the chance to be, in Professor Bites' words, authors of Democratic law, in which political spending is deregulated in ways that exacerbate the advantages that the wealthy already enjoy and that undercuts the strength of political parties by driving money away from parties into PACs, into super PACs, and into independent expenditures. And that on top of that, the Supreme Court comes up with a number of doctrines that move policymaking out of particular channels and into other ones. I mean, the most obvious example of this in the last term at the Supreme Court was the decision in the West Virginia EPA, against EPA case, which is about the ability of the government to deal effectively with climate change. And the Supreme Court has made that much more difficult by coming up with a set of new doctrines in administrative law that take power away from the EPA and its expertise and require the dysfunctional Senate and House that the earlier decisions have produced to be the source of making any response. So they've kind of both, you know, they've kind of disabled effectiveness in both arenas. Now, for Professor Bites, political parties are the key in our contemporary system to achieving any kind of fair and effective representation. So as we've discussed, I think, a bunch yesterday, there's a special irony that the framers of our Constitution assumed that they had created a system that would prevent the emergence of parties, what they called faction. In fact, as James Madison explained in Federalist 10, which is, I think, the most famous of the Federalist Papers, the framers assumed, in his words, that the Republican principle, right, the Republican principle would supply relief against any faction that consists of less than a majority. That is, a faction that's smaller than a majority of the body. The Republican principle would solve this because, in his words, it would enable the majority to defeat its sinister views by regular vote. It may clog the administration. It may convulse the society. But it will be unable to execute and mask its violence under the forms of the Constitution. Today, however, we face exactly that risk. And as both Chuck and Marty have pointed out, it's a risk tied directly to our current partisan politics. Put simply, the current Republican Party undermines the constitutional Republican principle. There's thus a wonderful double entendre in the last line of the written version of Professor Bites' lecture, where he states that, quote, restoring healthy party competition is among the most serious challenges facing democratic representation today, restoring healthy party competition. In the context of the paper, he's using the word healthy to modify the phrase party competition. We need to have competition that's healthy, competition among the parties. Political parties are critical to effective, responsive, and responsible government. But we can't ignore the need to restore healthy parties as well. As long as one of our major parties is enthralled to election deniers and coup plotters and vote suppressors and Orban fanboys, representative democracy is under a serious threat. Thank you.
1: Thank you very much, Pam. I guess that was... Yeah, that went a little bit against the brief moment of optimism that we all sustained at the end of Marty's talk. But I'd like to introduce now Jane Mansbridge from Harvard University for an additional set of comments before the break. Thanks.
2: Not easy to follow Pam, guys. So prepare yourself for sort of political theory. So yesterday I told you how important I thought Chuck's stress on systems was, and I'm convinced that the systems approach is an important part of normative theory in the future. We need to think not only about norms for dyads, one-to-one relationship between constituents and representatives, but also about the norms for the system. That's crucial. Today, however, I'm going to talk

about a new norm for the dyadic, one-to-one relation between the constituent and the representative. And then I'll return briefly to systems. I agree with almost all of what Chuck's saying. I have only two disagreements, I think. First, I think I disagree with Chuck's claims that democracy is competitive and representative democracy consists of competitive processes, because I said last time I thought there are a lot of democratic non-competitive processes. But maybe I could address that disagreement by broadening my conception of competitive to include any initial disagreement. And then, as I said, I disagree with Chuck's seeming dismissal of the normative value of constituent satisfaction, but that too we might resolve after discussion. But because so much of what he says seems to be absolutely right and a major step forward, I'll do what I did yesterday and simply fill in some blanks in the process of political representation that he didn't cover. So today I want to introduce the communicative dimension of the dyadic one-to-one relation of constituent to representative. Henry Brady, who was in the audience for the last two sessions but had to teach today and so couldn't be here, wrote to Chuck and to the three of us commentators about what he thinks, and I think all of us agree, is the important distinction between what constituents want and what they need. Or you might put their preferences and their interests. In the division of labor between representatives and constituents, representatives sometimes should, normatively, give constituents what they need instead of what they want. When this is the case, some explaining is in order, some giving of an account, as the traditional meaning of accountability that I referenced yesterday. But our current representative system is not set up to make explaining easy, or even usually possible. When William Bianco in the early 1990s asked members of Congress whether they thought they could explain to their constituents a vote that they considered a vote for good public policy, but they believed their public did not understand, many members found that their attempts at explaining only made the constituents angry. He was discussing a vote for catastrophic coverage for health insurance, in which a major advertising campaign by insurers had essentially deceived the public. In this case, the richer constituents, whose private policies already covered much of what the bill would provide and who would foot some of the bill for that coverage in higher taxes, had far greater access to influence than others, as did insurers with their massive advertising budgets. So to counteract that unequal influence, representatives needed to explain to their constituents why they wanted to vote for catastrophic, and they couldn't do it. They had no way of doing it. So that's another issue. When John Kingdon was talking with members of Congress about another issue, one of them said to him, "Very frankly, if I had a chance to sit down with all my constituents for 15 minutes and talk to them, I would have voted against that bill. But I didn't have that chance. They wanted X, and if I voted against it, it would appear to them that I was against X, and I wouldn't have a chance to explain myself." So what is the appropriate normative ideal for political representation here? I've suggested the ideal of recursive representation, not just one-way explaining, but two-way, mutually responsive, back-and-forth communication between representatives and constituents, the kind that currently characterizes communications between a representative and a major donor. You know, representatives talk with major donors, and they listen, and they explain why they've voted the way they do. So that's an aspirational ideal, this idea that there would be mutually responsive communication. And just a little digression here. An aspirational ideal is one that you can't achieve, but you should attempt to strive toward. And my favorite example is Christ's command, "Be perfect as thy heavenly Father is perfect." Well, he didn't expect you to actually be God. He expected you to strive toward it. And Kant's dictum, "ought" implies "can," therefore, doesn't apply to the ideal itself. It applies to the striving. So recursive representation, this mutual communication, is an aspirational ideal. No relationship, no representative constituent

constituent relationship will ever achieve that ideal, but we can design our institutions to facilitate a somewhat closer approach to it. Now, our institutions were designed at a time when recursive communication between the representative and the constituents was literally unthinkable. The two models of political representation that undergraduates are still taught today are those of the delegate and the trustee, both from days when the elected representative got into a carriage, drove off to the Capitol, and was pretty much out of communication. So then you had to either give your representative details and instructions to take on the carriage, or you had to trust them when they got to where they were going with the carriage to do what they thought was right. So that's delegate and trustee. Recursive, mutually responsive communication was impossible. But today, it's far more possible. So the norms of good political representation are beginning to change. In France, Rosan Vallon writes, quotes, "Citizens increasingly want to be listened to and reckoned with. They want their views to be taken into account." He says this actually with a teeny bit of distance and sarcasm. I'm reporting it straight. They want their views to be taken into account. They want their representatives. They want representatives who are accessible, receptive, and open, who react to what they hear and are willing to explain their decisions. That's what's going on in France, and it's going on today a little bit in the United States. To my knowledge, only one researcher has gone into the field and just asked constituents in an open-ended way what they want from their elected representatives. And bizarrely, they don't talk about policy. They, at least this teeny, teeny sample of 28 people in Upper New York State, nevertheless, it's the only sample we've got. And what they said was the main thing they wanted from their representative was communication. They stressed again and again their desires that the representatives listen to and be available to them. And this small in-depth study reinforces Richard Fenno's conclusion in the late 70s, also based on the United States. He wrote, "Responsiveness and hence representation require two-way communication. Although the congressman can engage in this kind of communication with only some of his supportive constituents, he can give many more the assurance that two-way communication is possible." And he concludes, "Access and the assurance of access, communication and the assurance of communication, these are," in his italics, "the irreducible underpinnings of representation." Now, I'm not the only theorist to stress the normative value of two-way relationships. Iris Marion Young said in 2000, "We should evaluate the process of representation according to the character of the relationship between the representative and constituents. The representative will inevitably be separate from constituents, but should also be connected with them in determinate ways. Representation systems sometimes fail to be sufficiently democratic, not because the representatives fail to stand for the will of the constituents' policy, but because they have lost connection with them." And she concludes by enunciating a norm of political representation. Quotes, "A representative process is better to the extent that it establishes and renews connection between constituents and representatives." And other theorists now write about the norm and political representation of an interactive relationship where citizens have an ongoing, deliberative, participatory engagement with the representatives. That's the norm, that's the aspirational ideal. So what practices let us approach that ideal today? I mentioned yesterday that long incumbencies, which everybody in political science is against except me, help their representatives learn, help the constituents learn their representatives' names and actually possibly facilitate contacting. Descriptive representation, particularly by race, but also by ethnicity and other, someone who's from, shares your experiences, shares your background, you feel you can contact them and they can talk your language and you can talk their language. So that increases the likelihood of contact. And then as we're listing the good things and the bad things about single member districts, single-member district systems with one member per district rather than proportional representation, which has many members per district,
has more incentives for the representatives to actually talk with their constituents. So all the innovations that we've had in the last decade

to promote individual representative constituent interaction have come about in countries with single member districts. So there's Michael Neblo's Connecting to Congress project at Ohio State. And what he does is 175 randomly chosen constituents get on their laptops, and the poor people are provided with laptops and so forth, get on their laptops and have a conversation with their member of Congress for an hour about some important topic like terrorism or immigration. And obviously with 175 people in 1 hour, not everybody gets to talk. But in the surveys that they do afterwards, the people who haven't talked, more or less very large proportions of them, feel that they've been listened to and they've been taken into account because people like them have said what they had on their minds. So what members of Congress have taken to doing now when they participate in these 175-person virtual one-hour talks is afterwards they publish a list of their thoughts and what they're thinking of doing about it based on the conversation. So it's recursive. And participants talk later on average with 1.5 people. It's hard to talk to half a person, but you know. Two Australian MPs have done this. And in the US, Neblo calculates, if every member of Congress engaged in this kind of discussion with constituents twice a week for an hour each, not too hard, in 6 weeks, they could cover, 6 years, sorry, they could cover one quarter of their district. So if that procedure were institutionalized, we could all expect to be contacted for such a conversation at least once, maybe several times during our lifetimes. And we'd talk about the discussions with our friends, and students in schools might be, you know, might they enact simulated discussions, and the process would become an established part of our representative system, making that system more recursive. In Germany, the parliament's just passed legislation establishing constituency councils. You know, in Germany, they have a mixed system, both proportional representation and single member districts, so they try to capture the good of both. And each of the single member districts now is funded to convene a randomly selected group of 50 citizens to discuss some issues of upcoming legislation. So that's how you can do it in a single member district. Now, in proportional representation, you can't, but you can, in proportional representation, you can do group citizens as a group talking to parliament as a group. And that's where citizens' assemblies come in. That's where randomly chosen participants, after the usual self-sorting process in which many don't respond to the invitation to participate, they're balanced, so you've got a representative sample that has the same gender, age, locale, et cetera, even in good ones, attitudes on the issue. You get a balanced group, and then the citizens are paid, usually half again the minimum wage, to come for a weekend or several weekends to discuss these issues, sometimes with the representatives in the room, sometimes not. In East Belgium, that's the German-speaking part of Belgium, that's the only part of polity to have institutionalized this procedure, but it's in the law now. And the parliament is required by law either to enact what the citizens have recommended or to give a public justification why not. So that's recursive. And Mongolia has a similar procedure for constitutional amendments. So systemically, these processes are likely to increase responsiveness and concurrence by ensuring that members of groups who are usually disadvantaged in the representative process receive a hearing. For same reason, it's a little bit likely to encourage systemic fairness, and it also might encourage systemic effectiveness by informing representatives of the conditions on the ground. And systemically, active citizen participation in lawgiving can also give increased normative and perceived legitimacy to the law. These processes, I want to say, also have normative value to individuals, independent of their systemic effects. And although I'm a huge believer, as you saw yesterday, in looking at systemic effects normatively, we also need to look at individual effects. These processes, I think you can think of them, this is the way I think of them anyway, as bringing

0: small sort of threads, shards, kind of intimations of autonomy, of actual lawmaking into the representative process. The representative process is one in which you delegate your lawmaking authority. But some of these processes allow some little pieces of lawmaking authority into the law, citizens' own lawmaking authority into the process. And as we do that, we say something about the citizens. We give them a status that is beyond even the status they have as voters voting for the representatives. So I think I would argue for adding both the ideals of recursive representation and the threads of active citizen lawmaking to our plural normative ideals of political representation. Thank you.
1: Great. So I'd like to now invite our main lecturer, Chuck Bites, to the podium for some brief responses to the rich comments.
2: Oh, thank you, Jay. Thank you, all three of you. Once again, you've helped me to see where these lectures do and maybe they don't lead our thinking about democratic representation. And again, let me just thank you all three of you, for the time and attention you've devoted to these lectures. I know how much time this occasion has taken for people, and I'm just very grateful. I mean, you've made this intellectually profitable for me in ways beyond what I would have expected. So, like yesterday, I again find myself in the position of responding to comments that I read as mostly sympathetic, and they certainly aren't the harsh disagreement that I had kind of half wished for yesterday afternoon. But the comments mostly don't overlap, and so I'm going to try to respond to them one by one. And because all three of the comments are rich and contain a lot, I'm going to just sort of pick and choose some points to comment about. So apologies in advance for not addressing all the points the three of you have made. So beginning with Marty's comments, they're really quite comprehensive, and they extend his own views well beyond the territory that he described yesterday and that are covered in his famous book. So I want to try to single out two points to emphasize, I think not in either case to disagree. So the first one is about parties. And as Marty notes in his own earlier work, parties were mostly in the background. And as I said on Monday, there is some subsequent work subsequent to his book, about the influence of wealth on party, on policy outcomes, that suggests that the influence of wealth is mediated by partisanship in ways that that Marty's own findings don't reflect, although it's compatible. And the sort of bottom line of this research is that Republicans are more likely to reflect affluent preferences than Democrats. And that so partisanship may play a greater role in explaining the pattern of outcomes that Marty documents than we've recognized. And that gets us into somewhat complicated territory by raising the question of how wealth and partisanship interact in influencing policy. And I would love, if we have time in the discussion, I would really love to hear how Marty reads that interaction, because I do think it, although I'm not sure it complicates the kind of normative diagnosis, I do think it kind of would fill in a kind of level of detail that might help us to see how it is that party competition helps to produce the policy bias that Marty has shown us. Now, as he observes, there's a larger story to be told about parties that's very important, actually, and involves changes in the nature of parties in the last several decades. Several writers have pointed out, in some respects, the age we're living in is not historically unusual. The historically unusual age was the period from the end of the Second World War until the middle of the 1970s, as far as the competition of parties is concerned. The only comment I wanted to make, a reflection about Marty's comments, was that I'm not sure that we can generalize across the two parties in ways that the UCLA school's approach might suggest. It's at least in the early iterations of that work 10 years ago, the suggestion was that a similar kind of evolution had happened in both parties. Both parties had become much more something like coalitions of intense policy demanders, and that explained the political conduct and political programs of both parties. So something like that might be true, but it seems to me that the Republican Party

Party, and here I speak as a complete amateur observer, that the Republican Party has become more ideologically homogeneous than the Democratic Party, and I think we know that empirically. And also, it seems to me more ideologically driven by the Democratic Party. In fact, you know, it's a common criticism of the Democrats that they can't get themselves together around any very clear set of ideological commitments, and it may work to their disadvantage. But this latter point, I think, bears on the asymmetries in party conduct that maybe all of us have mentioned yesterday and today. So I want to say, although this doesn't particularly illustrate any disagreement here, that as a political theorist reading political science, one of the most interesting problems seems to me to find an adequate way to conceptualize contemporary American political parties. I mean, they're not easy to comprehend. They're certainly not collective agents. I think an old truth that we inherit from V.O. Key is that there are parties in the electorate, there's parties in the government, there's party organizations, there are national parties and there are state parties. They're not arranged together in a neat hierarchical structure. They're only loosely connected. They're more like a network than a hierarchy. They have some capacity, but it's realized to a greater or lesser extent for coordination and for central guidance. And all of that makes it hard to kind of get into your head a picture of what an American political party is. And it certainly makes it difficult to make sense of claims that people make about the ways that parties are behaving. It makes it hard to make sense even of the notion that parties have ideological commitments, because I think it's clear on the face of it that that's just not true of everybody who we identify with either of the parties, though maybe more so for Republicans today. As Marty observes, we also now need to take account of the relationships between organized interests and various elements of our parties. They interpenetrate in ways that traditional party scholars haven't, on the whole, I think, recognized, or at least not in the last 20 or 30 years, and maybe not even in the age of Schachtschneider. It's true, I think, and the political scientists here would bear me out, that there's dispute about the nature and the role of parties in contemporary U.S. politics. You know, I think there's a whole body of people who don't accept the UCLA school view. And I think that here one thing political theorists could usefully do would be to bring some analytical clarity about the terms of reference and the grounds of disagreement about what it means to say that we have political parties. As I said yesterday, with some exceptions, and you know, the notable ones are books by Nancy Rosenblum and Russell Muirhead, political parties continue to be mostly absent from the work of democratic theorists. I've argued that they shouldn't be, and I think one step in that direction probably is just for us to get clearer about what people are arguing about when they argue about how we should conceptualize political parties. So I have a much briefer second comment, which is about interest competition. So Marty's the expert here, and I certainly wouldn't want to disagree with the empirical claim that the main problem about fairness involves the incentives that representatives face to accede to the lobbyists who compete for their support. And I think absolutely it seems clear as an empirical matter that interest groups tend to invest in long-term relations with politicians, which is the important point that Marty made. And it follows that they're not offering quid pro quos in any simple way. They're trying to cultivate more complicated kinds of dependence of politicians on their lobbyist and interest group supporters. The dependence for campaign fundraising and contributions, for policy advice, jobs for staff through revolving doors, and so on. Larry Lessig has written about this at some length, and he describes it as dependency corruption, which seems to me a kind of an apt term for the phenomena that Marty describes. But still, as I read the literature, we shouldn't lose sight of the aspect of interest representation that involves competition for attention within a deliberative system. We have pretty good observational evidence, I think, that competition for the attention of policymakers, I mean, in members of Congress, perhaps more importantly, congressional staff members, and even more importantly, officers of administrative agencies, that competition drives a process in which the skewed distribution of various kinds of resources produces skewed deliberative outcomes. And again, it's not a question of quid pro quos in any simple sense. Maybe we could describe it as a kind of dependency corruption.
But I think what looks like dependency in these kinds

of cases can't be explained without this competitive dynamic within a what is essentially a kind of a deliberative structure that produces it. And I don't think Marty and I disagree about this point, and I certainly take the earlier point about dependency relationships on board. Maybe a somewhat briefer comment about Pam's remarks today. She makes several important points about the Electoral College as a site of the disconnection that she's described between formal majorities of electors and the popular majority of voters, and the resulting potential for what's been described as inversion, which produces presidential election outcomes that favor the party of the national popular minority. I think an important comment about the resulting potential for the underrepresentation of blacks in national policy, the self-reinforcing nature of the skew that results from the president's influence over the composition of the court, and the perversion of party competition that several of us have mentioned that's been produced by the transformation of at least a large part of the Republican Party into what we might call an anti-system party, or in Pam's words, one whose strategy undermines the constitutional Republican principle. These observations seem to me important and hard to resist. And if I were to expand these lectures, I would try to find some way to take all of them on board. I'll have to think more, but it doesn't seem to me offhand that they raise doubts about the normative view of fairly regulated competition that I tried to sketch in the lectures, although they might raise doubts about the relevance of those comments to our current situation. One sort of footnote comment I might want to offer just is about the relationship between our observations of the relationship between the popular vote for the presidency and the output of the Electoral College, and the relationship between that comparison and the claim that our system is objectionably minoritarian. I think there's a lot to the objection that the system is minoritarian, but I think it needs to be borne in mind that it's the structure of the current system that establishes the incentives that candidates face in electoral competition for the presidency. And so, you know, there isn't any incentive now to compete for a national popular majority, because that's not how the system works. The incentive is to compete for majorities in the states that can be flipped. And, you know, a candidate who is pursuing those incentives may very well produce a minority in the national popular vote. So while I don't disagree at all with the kind of critique of the Electoral College system, I think one wants to be a little bit careful in kind of too easy inferences from the what we observe about the distribution of popular votes for the presidency and the objectionably minoritarian, the potential for minority rule that's built into the constitutional structure. It's certainly there, but you know, I think it's at this point a hypothesis, maybe a plausible hypothesis, but only a hypothesis, that a presidential election that was conducted in response to incentives that encourage candidates to seek real national majorities might still produce kind of minority outcomes from the Electoral College. So from some hypothetically restructured Electoral College. So that's not an objection at all, just a kind of observation I think worth bearing in mind when we look at the relationship between what we observe in the presidential vote and the outcomes. So sort of along the lines that I was mentioning a minute ago, the main questions that Pam's comments raise for me concern the inferences that we should draw. I mean, they're kind of along the lines of therefore what? I mean, are there possibilities for reform that might be both effective and politically feasible? So, you know, some years ago, people will recall, there was some talk about an interstate compact that would commit participating states to apply their Electoral College votes to the national party popular vote winner. You know, I think it would be worth asking, and I'd love to hear reflection about this, what are the prospects of that idea today? I mean, it seems to me that Pam's analysis suggests that it's probably less likely now than when first broached, you know, when it seemed that both parties might believe that they had an interest in supporting the proposal. And if the trends that she describes continue, then I think a compact wouldn't be in the interest of Republicans, because it would probably result in more Democratic victories than the institutional status quo. So it's worth considering whether that's right. I mean, if so, then we're more dug in, I think, to the difficulties Pam describes than we might have thought. And a brief point about parties. If we agree that at least part of the problem with unfair representation is that the Republican Party is engaged in efforts that change the rules of the game in a way that effectively disenfranchises some groups of Democratic voters, you know, and otherwise undermines fair competition,
What follows from that? I mean, should we agree, for example, with Jenny's concerns yesterday about the bad influence of excessive partisanship and try to think about alternative ways to organize political competition? I mean, if we want to go down that route, what would that look like? Ought we to be thinking, as some people have argued, about mechanisms that, or about changes that would make it easier for third parties and independent candidates to compete for presidential office? I mean, that would be a sort of an anti-partisan reform. Would that make any sense? Should we hope for a recapture of the Republicans by leaders who are committed to constitutional Republican principles? What would that require of other political actors? Or what would it require of manipulable elements of campaign and election regulation? Would it be constructive, as some people have recommended, to give the party machinery more control over campaign finance? Or would that just, has that train left the station? These are all questions that Pam's commentary raised for me. I don't feel particularly competent to say very much about them, but it seems to me worth a conversation. Now, Jenny's comments, once again, are rich and diversified and in some ways challenging. Again, I can only respond very selectively. So to begin just very briefly, just as a matter of clarification, in my view, to say that democracy is competitive is not to say that it's only competitive. As I said yesterday, my concern with so much of democratic theory in the last couple of decades, and particularly some forms of deliberative theory, is its resistance to the thought that democratic politics involves competition in any essential way. We've had more than a generation of theoretical work on deliberative democracy, and it's been constructive, I think, in important ways. I mean, among other things, it's been a reminder that in the early days of representative democracy, the notion that representation is, as it was often put, government by discussion in a forum visible to all was really quite central to the aspiration that political representation could be and could be seen to be simultaneously democratic. That seemed to me very important, and it's an idea that it would be right to say dropped out of many views of political representation that emerged in the 20th century. And those include the views of some theorists of competitive models, I mean, conspicuously including Schumpeter, though I think it's worth reminding ourselves that even Schumpeter devoted some attention in a chapter in his book that people rarely read to the role of parliamentary process in his conception of democratic politics. My worry, and this is a really, I think, an inside baseball worry in democratic theory, sorry for the sports metaphor, but baseball's been on my mind lately, is that the wave of interest in deliberation has obscured the essential institutional structure of democratic representation, which, as I've argued, is fundamentally and unavoidably competitive. As I was preparing these lectures, I looked through a fairly wide swath of theoretical works of democratic theory in the last few decades, just looking for references to parties, districting alternatives, election laws, and other features of institutional structure that we might regard as intended to regulate political competition. And I was surprised how little discussion was devoted to any of these institutional features. I mean, the central tendency of the literature has been to kind of fly above these variations in institutional structure and to operate at more abstract levels of principle. Now, you know, of course there are exceptions. I mean, there are always exceptions. But I think it's hard to avoid concluding that there is a kind of distaste among some democratic theorists, or maybe it's just discomfort, with the thought that whatever else it is, democratic politics is basically a system for processing conflict by establishing regulative rules to challenge it in a way that's fair to its participants. So the bulk of Jenny's comments today concern the potential value of increasing the recursive communication of representatives and constituents. And she says, if we could find a way to do that, well, she says that's an aspirational ideal. And she points out that there's some experimental evidence that structured processes of communication involving representatives and selected groups of constituents can have an impact on the way that representatives confront choices in the legislature, and maybe more importantly, can have an impact on the level of constituent trust in representation, which seems important. She points out, I think correctly, that it's easier to foster this kind of recursive communication in single-member district systems than in at least some proportional systems, which seems to me is kind of an important point and one not often
are adequately taken account of when people kind of draw up these balance

0: sheets of the difference between the two kinds of system. And she also notes, I think correctly, that it's more likely to occur with representatives who've held office for more than one term than those newly elected. So I kind of join Jenny in wondering why there is such hostility to incumbency among some political scientists. Though I think maybe it's not, I wouldn't want to say that it's widely shared, but I've wondered sometimes why we think it's a bad thing for constituents to kind of want to reelect the same person time after time. Maybe they just appreciate what they're doing. You know, looked at from one perspective, it's kind of an appealing and irresistible ideal to try to cultivate more recursive communication. But I'd have to say that in the current political environment, the adjective aspirational has to bear a lot of weight, because it's hard to imagine how systems of recursive communication could be implemented at anything like the scale that would be required to produce substantial changes of the kind that we might hope for. But I think the main thing to say about that proposal is different. It's that implementing that proposal at scale wouldn't only require overcoming some predictable partisan and institutional resistance. I mean, it would also require kind of substantial changes in other parts of the other aspects of the representation system. You know, I think particularly of the system of campaign finance, which demands an extraordinary commitment of time and energy by representatives to fundraising. You know, when they're in Washington, we're told that they spend a big chunk of their time on the phone calling potential donors. And when they're in their districts, they spend a lot of time attending fundraisers and so on and so forth. That would have to change to make enough time for representatives to devote kind of meaningful attention to programs of recursive communication with any significant proportion of their constituents. And beyond that, I suspect that lobbying and stakeholder consultation would also have to change, because that also commands a lot of time and attention, and we can't legislate an increase in the length of the day, so we'd have to figure out some ways to reform the other parts of the system in ways that would make it possible for systems of recursive communication with ordinary constituents could have a place. I don't say this to frame an objection to Jenny's proposal. If it could be made to work, it seems to me entirely constructive, but just to illustrate the ambition of the proposal, kind of interpreted at scale. We're working with a system whose dysfunctions are a product of a variety of factors, and it'll be hard to change one piece of that system without changing others. And so, you know, that's not a challenge to the wisdom of the idea, but to its feasibility at the scale at which it would have to be implemented to make the kind of difference that we would like to see, that we might hope that it would make. So I'm not going to say more, I think, about these individual comments other than just to reiterate my thanks to the three commentators. I think I've probably, in any case, taken more time than I should. So thanks again to all three of you for helping me to think beyond what I've said in these lectures. It's really been hugely valuable to me.
1: Okay. At this time, I'll like to open things up for discussion. So please raise your hand if you've got a question. But if I could ask you to just wait a moment before you ask your question until the microphone reaches you. Henry, we'll start with you. You can start.
2: Yeah. Okay. So this is a little unfair, because you've talked about how you don't really want to deal with the complexities of the environment, and yet you've done the really wonderful move of bringing parties into your system. How about the media? It's clearly true that in the last 20, 30, 40 years, there's been tremendous changes in the media. It's clearly true that in a representative system, you need the media to mediate between the voters and the parties. And therefore, it seems to me they maybe should have a somewhat larger role and not just be ostracized to the environment out there, and that you should include them in how competition might or might not work better.
0: I couldn't agree more, and as I said, either yesterday or Monday, I'm losing track now of the days. I think the sort of one of the major missing pieces in these lectures would be some attempt to understand the way that the structure of political communication has affected the process of representation. And I think, you know, you've put your finger on exactly the sort of entry point there, which is the, you know, dramatic changes in the structure of the media in the last, you tell me, three decades, four decades, two decades.
3: That's a lot of different things that have happened.
0: A lot. And as
3: the demise of local media, for example.
0: No, absolutely. And as I said, my, I,

on Monday mentioned Nadia Urbanati's observation that these changes have, you know, the fundamental effect of these changes has been to undermine the operation of effective intermediary institutions by creating these, you know, a much more decentralized pattern of political communication. And it's devalued, it's removed the kind of value that intermediaries

0: systematic understanding of these changes in political science has not developed as much as some of the our understanding of some of these other moving parts that I've been talking about. You know, I don't think, I mean, I have a couple of colleagues who work on this fairly closely, and their view is that we're not very much beyond that in the political science of, you know, the impact of changes in the media on political communication, we haven't really gotten beyond what is essentially the kind of descriptive stage of telling ourselves and each other what's happened. But, you know, we don't know very much about the impact of that has been on the conduct of politics. So, you know, both because I thought it was more than I could handle, but also because I wasn't sure that we had enough reliable political science to say very much, I decided to leave it for, as I put it in the lecture, to leave it for another time.
1: I mean, I would just briefly say that it's easier to conceive of ways we might regulate competition between parties and within the electoral structure than it is to think about how we might regulate the media. It doesn't mean that we can't do it, but it does also raise the idea that there's both a sort of regulatory side to the kind of changes we might hope to bring about, and maybe something like more of a, like what kinds of subsidies, sort of like the kind of communication that Jenny was talking about isn't really regulation, but it, you know, it's changing the nature of the political system, and maybe that's sort of the lens through which we could look at changes in media or what could be done about them.
0: Well, that's right, and that approach also is a way to deal with the First Amendment issues that would arise in any efforts to regulate. And you know, then there's a kind of an issue of how you divide the regulatory burden between the state and the media themselves, and how you encourage the development of kind of self-regulation. There's a lot of tricky questions here at the level of regulatory structure.
2: I think from the bottom up, and so many times I hear after doing a lot of work with various leaders in a community, I agree with what we just learned. It makes sense to me, but I'm not going to do it. And they're not going to do it because they've got too much pressure on their backs to get reelected. So the question is, where in the system do we create an opening for candidates to want to do it? Want to have a responsive, productive conversation with their constituents on an issue that maybe their constituents don't agree with them on, but it's necessary to have that discussion and create that opening in the community so maybe some change, thoughtful change, can happen. So where does the door open?
0: Jenny, that sounds like it's for you.
3: Yeah, I'm not 100% sure I grasp the full import of the question, but Larry Susskind at MIT has developed some very good suggestions for how to run quote unquote town halls. I was talking about the fruitfulness of randomly selected bodies, which turn out to be potentially very deliberative, where citizens learned very much to talk with one another. But if you're not going to go that route, if you're going to have an open come one, come all, which town hall, which generally attracts activists, you often get into a shouting match. I mean, you often don't have anything at all deliberative. And Larry Susskind at MIT has come up with a bunch of suggestions, such as you select five people to come up to the stage, not just one at a time, but five, and you ask them to say what they have to say. But you ask each one to say something that the other person hasn't said. And if they start to say something the other person hasn't said, you say, thank you very much. Your turn is over, and so forth. That's just I'm just giving you one example. But he has a whole list, well thought through list, of how to take what we have relatively dysfunctional, quote unquote, town halls, where representatives and constituents don't have much of a recursive conversation, and change them into something much more productive. His suggestions have never been implemented. I probably am one of the few people who sort of read them and taken them to heart. But they're good suggestions. And if we were to take that ideal very seriously, I think that we could just begin to design institutions that responded to that ideal. The problem

0: Problem is, we haven't taken the ideal very seriously. So nobody's reading Larry Susskind, and nobody's thinking, how do we change these institutions that we now have to make them more deliberative, more recursive?
1: Could I just ask, was the question about how to change the incentives facing citizens to get them to participate more in these kinds of exchanges, or was it incentives facing office holders?
2: It's kind of both. It's the leadership is challenged to be honest with its constituents, mm-hmm. to have an open discussion on an issue that really does need to be discussed. And the other side of it is the constituents don't see any need for it or don't want to. And the problem then is, how do you get them together so that you don't get a conflagration? You open doors so that they can begin to see the other person's point of view.
1: I see.
2: Yeah.
3: Next question.
1: Sounds like a good question.
3: Yeah. This is Mike Martin.
4: I have a question for Chuck, going back to yesterday where you were highlighting the centrality of competition in political activity. And I was just wondering whether just the bare idea of competition is too abstract. It distinguishes different kinds of ways in which we interact. So this came up briefly in your presentation, where you contrasted economic competition as one model of competition, and that might be misleading. And maybe what you had in mind at that point was the idea, in some competitions, there are goods that are distributed through the competition which are independently construable, and we can imagine different ways in which they could be obtained. But on a certain picture of central problem of a democratic society, so for instance, Bob Adams' paper Conflict, there's the idea we face a problem that different groups of us prefer policies where only one of them can be implemented. And so the competition there will be, well, only one of these policies will be implemented. And our interest in the competition partly is just that we can reconcile ourselves to the frustration of our policy not being implemented. In that case, it's less clear that we have independently identifiable goods that are distributed through this. And it seems to me when we talk about the values that competition furthers, it looks rather different in those two kinds of cases. And I'm sure there are other forms of competition which likewise will give us different pictures of values that are furthered. So I wonder whether the granularity of the notion of competition is where we want the normative story to go.
1: Well, I think that is where we want the story to go, and that's the reason I tried to talk about, you know, talked about these three, I called them sites of competition. Competition, I mean, electoral competition, party competition, interest competition. Each of those things happens in different kinds of institutionally defined structures. And I was interested in, the general question I was interested in was how competition ought to be regulated in order to be fair and effective to the people affected by it. And my thought was that that competition takes different forms at these different sites, and our understanding of the right regulative rules for those sites needs to be sensitive to how it is to, as you say, the granularity of competition, to how it is that it works at those sites. So, I mean, I think I'm on the same wavelength as your question. There's a larger question that that Henry raised about the regulation of the public sphere or of political communication at large. And there, I think the same kind of question arises, although, you know, the way that one deals with the regulation of competition is going to have to be different. It's going to have to respond to the way that public communication might be organized in order to serve the purposes that we need it to serve for electoral and legislative choice to work. So I just think that's another instance of the point that, you know, it isn't as if we have this one abstraction called political competition. To say that democracy is a competitive system, or at least often partly a competitive system, is to say that it has these kind of competitive modules in it each of

0: which serves a certain kind of purpose and that needs to have its own norms worked out. So just to kind of take a quick and I think probably, you know, slightly toy example. I mean, if you were to think about norms for, if you were to think about lobbying in the way that I was describing as kind of competition for the attention of policymakers who need some resources that lobbyists can provide in order to do their job well, what we'd want presumably is to organize and structure the lobbying process so that the policymakers who are kind of the target of it sort of have reasonable access to enough different sources of information and viewpoints so that they aren't vulnerable to the kind of manipulation of the, you know, their limited attention time for those with greater resources to get the kinds of outcomes that they want. So, you know, one of the proposals in the case of lobbying of congressional committees, one thing that's happened in Congress in the last few decades is that the share of the congressional budget that is devoted to committee staffs has declined, while the share that has been devoted to essentially political activity by the leadership has increased. And that's had the effect of putting committee staffs in a greater dependency relationship to the private lobbyists who have the most resources. Well, that's just stupid. I mean, to me, that just doesn't make any sense if the aim is to put the staff members in a position that they can make reasonably well-informed independent judgments about what to recommend to their bosses. So, you know, a way to deal with that is simply to increase the independent resources that are available to these committee staffs, increase their budgets, find ways to subsidize public interest lobbies so that they're in a better position to offset the impact of the private interests that already have significant resources. So, you know, but I think the only way to kind of understand norms for that sort of thing is to think about the way the process actually operates and how it is you could regulate it so that it would do a better job of producing the outcomes that we need it to produce. So, I think you know, extemporizing on your own observation, but I think that's important.
1: All our cases where the goods in question can be defined independent of the gain. Whereas one response to Jenny yesterday saying it's better to think of the political realm other than in competitive terms, if we treat it in the Bob Adams conflict way, it makes no sense to say there can be politics without competition if there can only be politics where there's conflict. Because the only way we can live together with conflict is to have some way of settling the conflict. And so that's just formally a competition in one sense. But it seems to me that's different from the kinds of competitions that you've mainly focused on.
0: Well, I might disagree a little bit that the only way to resolve conflict is through a competitive process. You know, we could have a lottery. That's not competitive. I mean, we could establish an authoritarian dictator. You know, it's, I mean, democracy is one way among many of resolving political conflict. And what I'm arguing is that one feature of it is that it has a kind of distributive set of competitive processes that help it to do the job we need it to do.
2: Can I just ask a follow-up question to that in a sense, which is there are competitions in which it's a zero-sum game, and then there are competitions where it's not a zero-sum game. If you think about, you know, a competition among ideas may produce a different idea than you started out with in the sense that in a very different way than an election where one person is going to hold that office. And so that's a zero-sum competition. And I think maybe separating out the different kinds of competition would be helpful in thinking about which ones get which kind of regulation.
0: No, I think that's right. I mean, that comes into where I think about that is thinking about this question of, you know, how to regulate political communication. You know, how do you think about what the norms are for regulating it? You know, it's you know, if you kind of think in a John Stuart Mill sort of way, you know, what you want is to kind of establish terms that make it possible for some variety of positions to be, you know, sufficiently well represented in the public conversation that all of us as kind of part of the audience can have access to them. And, you know, presumably if that works, we're all going to come out ahead. So it's going to be a non-zero-sum process.
2: Right.
0: But there's still going to be the question of how to regulate what is basically a contestatory process so that it produces the outcomes that we need to produce.
2: Yeah, it's just going to be a very different kind of regulation
0: than
2: a zero-sum competition.
3: Mm-hmm. Thank you. So I may break the frame slightly here. I want to just think about a very different context, but because

0: that's got some really striking similarities to what you've been talking about. So I was really struck by the Rawls quote about democracy being a best regulated rivalry. I agree with that. I agree absolutely in everything you've been saying about the importance of competition.
1: Sorry, you agree with what he said, or you agree mm-hmm. that we should pay attention?
0: Oh, no. I agree that that's actually a very good definition of all the kind of the forms of democracy that have existed. So I'm thinking about ancient Greek democracy. It may seem surprising, but that actually is a very good account of ancient Greek democracy, as I understand it. That it's regulated rivalry among politicians who make proposals and you know try and get them passed. It's highly regulated through the legislative process, through judicial activity. The difference would be that there are no parties. So that's one kind of big thing that your emphasis on parties has really stuck out to me, because of that seems like an extra that we have just in the modern world. But also the big difference is that in the ancient Greek context, people were competing to lead. They were not competing to rule. They were not competing to be part of a ruling body. Instead, they're competing to be on a public platform, have loads of influence, be really significant, part of the political elite, but only from a leadership position, only occupying a leadership position, not actually making decisions themselves. Those decisions are left for actually also representative bodies, but of ordinary people, a different form of representation, but both those bodies seem to conceive of themselves as acting on behalf of others in the way we would recognize, the way Pitkin would recognize, for example. And also the speakers, the politicians, seem to understand their position as representative too. So I guess the two things I want to say is kind of, are there independent goods that you can think of for supporting the existence of parties with respect to competition that only parties can bring? To flip that question around, you could say...
1: Could you say the party question again?
0: Oh, yeah, sorry. So how important is it that you have parties instead of maybe other forms of competition that we could think about? How important are parties as the vehicles of competition in your theoretical understanding? And then also, how important is it that the people who are competing are competing actually to rule, to be members of ruling bodies? Because I think that you can have the competition and the rivalry without having to have that. I'd love your thoughts. Thank you.
1: Both interesting questions. Just to go back just briefly to that Rawls passage, to me, part of what's interesting, so the passage says that democracy is at best regulated rivalry, and then there's an important second part of that sentence too, but the question that it raises just about Rawls is that a good deal of what he says about democracy makes it out to be more than regulated rivalry, and to say that it's at best regulated rivalry raises this question of what was the force of the at best in all of that. That's what drew my attention to it, and then to the source that he cites, which is this incredibly interesting essay by Frank Knight, who I think anybody who's heard of him tends to think that he's part of this kind of Chicago school of, you know, kind of right-wing libertarians, and he's anything but that in this essay. His central worry is that political competition and market competition, if it's not well-regulated, is going to exacerbate inequalities of wealth and power and undermine our capacity to do whatever the competition is supposed to help us to do. So. Anyway, that seemed to me kind of an interesting angle on Rawls's perception of democracy that we haven't thought very much about. Now, I don't know. I mean, what goods do parties serve that couldn't be served by other forms of organization? I mean, I guess I'd need to know what the other forms are in order to make the comparison. My kind of general aspiration for parties in, you know, modern mass democracies is more or less Schachtschneider's, that they could organize conflicts among interests in society in ways that make those conflicts available for public intervention. The Schachtschneider view is that you have two kinds of competition going on. You have competition among interests for control of policy, and then you have competition among parties for control of the government. And what the competition among parties for control of the government should do is kind of discipline and make visible the competition among interests, because his view was that tends to be invisible, and I think that's still mostly true. You know, we can't see what the lobbyists are doing and what the interest groups are doing in trying to influence the output of this or that kind of decision about policy, but we could hope that parties could try to assemble coalitions of interests capable of commanding majority.

0: majority in the an electoral majority. And in order to do that, they would have to make the interests at stake public so that people could see what they are. So, you know, I kind of think, and again, that's an aspiration. It's not a necessity in party competition. And I just don't know what other, it's maybe just a failure of imagination, but I don't know what other way we could organize, you know, electoral competition on the mass scale in order to get that degree of popular control over the struggle for policy. Maybe there's other alternatives, but as I said yesterday, if not parties, what's the alternative proposal? I don't know quite what to make of the other question about whether it makes a difference that competition is for rule. I think what political competition is basically about is for control of the policymaking capacity of the state. Which, and another way to say that is for control over the disposition of the state's coercive power, and which strikes me as like a pretty important subject. And if that's what rule is, then maybe competition for rule just is what we should be talking about. And there may then not be a difference between, you know, your description of competition for rulership positions in the ancient world and competition in the modern world. But I think that may just be a matter of the appropriate level of abstraction.
1: Can I make a quick, I don't think anyone has done an appropriate sort of balance of parties, not parties, and that would be good. But let me argue against what I was arguing yesterday and try to give a very specific instance of where the absence of parties hurts the deliberation, which is, take my Cambridge, Massachusetts. No parties, it's all ranked for choice voting, and it's all a matter of voting for individuals. That means that questions like low-income housing or other issues don't come up in an articulated way. People are voting for this person, that person. Some individuals take stances on these things, but there's not the kind of articulation that you would have if you had parties in Cambridge, Massachusetts. That's a real life example of something that's more Athenian. What would it have looked like if in Athens there had been two parties? Around what concepts would they have gelled? Would it have been simply rich and poor? Or would there have been other issues? Should we go more to war or less to war? But would there have been a different kind of conversation in Athens if there had been parties? There was a pro-war party and an anti-war party, and people had actually talked about it in those terms. You know, if the citizens had talked with one another over, so to speak, the dining room table, and had those things articulated for them by parties. I think Athens, you're going to answer, but one just little thing about leadership versus rule. Yes, you compete as parties to rule, but then let's take the Congress. There's an awful lot of competition for leadership, not for rule, within the party. So you have both.
0: Yeah, no, that's a fair point.
2: Yeah, thank you very much. I'm a bit embarrassed about this question. I think it may come from way out of left field, because I understand that you're concerned with actual practical issues about how political representation in this country actually functions, and you're concerned with very concrete problems about how to get it to work better. And my question has more to do with a sort of more ideal or aspirational conception of what democratic representation is. But having issued that caveat, the question has to do with the idea of being an author of democratic law, which is something that came up in Chuck's lecture and that Pam brought it up today. And my sense was that the assumption there is that what it is for us to be authors of democratic law is something that happens exclusively through our role in the electoral process. So I think Pam said something like, we're authors of democratic law because we have a vote. But I wanted to ask about this because I was thinking about the view that Shauna Shiffrin develops in her

0: panel lectures, actually, a few years ago, where she argues that you're the author of democratic law, not just by having a vote, but in ways that have nothing to do with the electoral process. So in particular, she's interested in the way in which citizens can influence common law through being involved in the judicial process, maybe as litigants or plaintiffs or friends of the court, or other ways in which they can just influence law because of the ways in which judges tend to be responsive to public opinion. And it seemed to me that, and she thinks that this is sort of all part of what it is to be represented in a democratic system. And it seemed to me that Jenny's kind of recursive idea of conversations with legislators, even though it does have to do with the electoral process rather than the judicial side of things, is consistent with this somewhat broader or more capacious idea of what it is to be represented and have a role in authoring the laws by which one's governed. So I guess the question here is, to what extent you think that the criteria for successful representation should focus exclusively on the electoral process, or the extent to which you think that there's maybe room for a broader conception of democratic representation, which goes beyond the kind of representation we have through being participants in elections and interacting with our legislators?
1: Well, that's a big question. As I tried to say at the beginning of the first lecture, my kind of goal here was to try to follow the political science and try to understand, by thinking about the norms for successful representation that are implicit in the political science, to try to articulate some broader sense of what fair and effective democratic representation might be like. And that, I know, meant taking on board a narrower conception of political representation than some people would like. And I don't dispute that the broader conception is important. And as I was saying yesterday in response to Jenny, I think it's important to be able to see the electoral component as part of a larger system. And an important part of that larger system, which we've talked about a little bit today, is the kind of public process of political contestation, which is, you know, which has certain kinds of values that go beyond the electoral system, but it also belongs to the electoral system because the public contestation can influence the way that members of representative bodies conduct themselves. And so it isn't just a part of a, I shouldn't say just, it isn't that we have this larger democratic process with a kind of significance of its own. It's that part of its significance is that it can guide and nudge and motivate the conduct of people who have offices within the structure that is defined by constitutional rules. So I think it's important to see the electoral process as part of that larger structure, and I don't think it's, I think political science can be narrow when it thinks that the only question we've got is kind of how the rules influence the responsiveness of office holders to their constituents. Now, having said that, I think that Shauna's lectures, which I think are wonderful lectures, are dealing with an even broader conception of representation, which isn't necessarily focused on how laws are made. And I think there's something to the thought that we could imagine a democratic society, in fact, we ought to imagine a democratic society as a kind of more robust social phenomenon than only what we see in the formal process for making the rules that govern the way that social authority is disposed. But I don't think it's an either or. I mean, I think that the formal part of it is really important for the reason I said earlier, because it's the way that the power of the state gets guided, and you know we better worry about that now, maybe more than 5 years ago. But I also agree that you know a kind of a robust, effectively functioning democratic society is one in which people exercise control over the what you might call the course of our common life in other ways than by participating in the way that the formal rules are made. So I'm sympathetic to that view. I just think it's a different question from the one I wanted to think about.
2: I mean, I don't think there's anybody who thinks that voting is the only way that people are the authors of law. But I'll just make two observations on this. The first is that if you want to talk about the making of law through the judicial process, the way people get on juries in this country, certainly on federal juries, it's the only way to get on is to be registered to vote. And in most states, the jury pool is made up of people who vote. So if you can't vote, you can't be the author of law in that way either. The other point I'll make about this, which ties in with, you know, ties in a kind of direct way with Dr. King's famous sermon on give us the vote, give us the ballot, is that being somebody who is permitted to vote sends a very powerful message to everybody else in the society about what your interests, whether your interests should be respected in various ways. And so even if somebody doesn't vote, or even if they vote for the losing party in a particular election, there's a very powerful message sent by saying that they're entitled to vote and that they're part of the we, the people, as opposed to being someone who is outside of the people who are entitled to that formal role. So I'm kind of mystified as to why anybody would think voting's the only way, because it's obviously not. Rupert Murdoch influences our politics even when he, even before he became a citizen, which I think at some point he became. But it is a really important and central piece of the way you're an author of the laws. And to diminish that importance, I think, is a big mistake.
3: So essentially, I was remarking on the existence of particular dyad relationships.
4: Particular dyadic relationships,
3: yeah.
4: Between constituents and representatives?
3: For example, yes, right, okay. And also between lobbyists and politicians, right?
4: Okay.
3: And so I was wondering about two particular things. First, about how this role of politics as structuring the kind of dyadic lasting relationships we can participate in, how that could affect, first, our ability to think about the centrality of communication to representation. There might be something to say there about how the ability of having this relationship is what constitutes the value of it, for example. And on the other hand, how the existence of certain relationships might play a normative role in what was referred to as the legitimacy system, especially given the increasing reality of state coercion in our lifetimes and in the role of the state.
4: Right. Okay, thank you. So just to make clear, I was saying when you use the word constitutes the value of the, I was trying to say that this kind of recursive communication should be considered as one of plural criteria. I was only adding it to a list. I wasn't saying that recursive communication constitutes the entire system of political representation. I was just saying that because we haven't formulated it as an ideal explicitly, it hasn't been studied empirically, but also practitioners trying to improve democracy haven't been focusing on it and trying to make it better. So it's addressed to political theorists. Let's think about this more carefully. It's addressed to empirical political scientists. Let's study it. For example, the question of whether proportional representation or single member districts produces better recursive relationships. I was suggesting that single member districts might, because the single member district people have an incentive to reach out and incumbency, the constituents know the names. But in proportional representation, you often get more descriptive representation. A party will put forth a group of people to represent it. And these days they try to put half women. If blacks are 10%, blacks will be 10% of the slate. Similarly, Muslims, whatever. So there'll be a descriptive representation built in to proportional representation, which will itself encourage constituents who are blacks to reach out to the blacks, Muslims to reach out to the Muslims, and so forth. We don't empirically know which systems are more likely to produce which kinds of recursive communications because people haven't studied it, because it hasn't been out there as a conscious norm. So I'm not saying that recursive communication constitutes or ought to constitute everything we should conceive of in the representative process. I'm only just saying add it in. It's an important thing to add in. Thank you for the point about legitimating systems, because I do think that your one's own sense as a citizen of authorship, of having that right to be a citizen, you know, that I am a citizen who counts, is critical to the legitimacy of the entire system. And I think we haven't necessarily looked closely enough at all the different parts of the system that might contribute to and also detract from that sense of self-respect that a citizen might have in any given democracy. Which does proportional representation or single member districts contribute to that sense of self-respect and the sense of genuinely based authorship? We don't want to kid people into thinking they're authors of the law when they're totally not. We only want to find places in which they can be, to some degree, just some small degree, authors of the law that coerces them. And we want that to be genuine. So I think that, I thank you very much for bringing it back to the question of legitimacy, because I think, as I said, the legitimacy system is the sort of biggest one. We ought to be asking all the time about any of these features of democracy. How much does it contribute to the overall legitimacy? Since we're going to have more and more coercion, we really need that to legitimacy desperately. So thank you very much for bringing that up again.
2: Can I follow up on that just a little bit about the single-member districts? And there's been some work done on this, but one of the differences between single-member district systems and proportional systems is in constituent services. That one of the things you can say in a single-member district system is the representative knows who his or her particular constituents are in a way that's much harder to figure out when you're talking about a proportional representation system. And to the extent that you're talking about a state that not only has a lot of coercive power, but where there are a lot of social welfare programs and the like, one of the biggest things that members of Congress do is have staffs to deal with the Social Security Administration and Medicare and various other government, you know, various other government bureaucracies. And that is a kind of interesting dyadic relationship with a lot of communication in it. And one of the things that was really interesting that we looked at when I was doing some litigation in Arkansas is some of the black constituents went to the black representative from the next door district because they thought they would get better constituent service from him. But at the same time, Strom Thurmond, for example, was famous for tremendous constituent service without regard really to whether the constituent was likely to have voted for him or not. And so there's a really complicated relationship there that's also about something that's quite recursive, that's not about policy, but is about the coercive power of the state or the ability of the state to provide or not to provide, you know, absolutely essential services to people. Mm-hmm.

We'd like to hear what you think. Complete our viewer feedback form at uctv.tv/feedback. Tonight on UCTV.

This talk is not just for ocean people. It is a talk for all people. This is a story I'm going to tell you today about narratives. It's a story about people and science, and it's a story about hope and possibilities. So let's dive in. Narratives and maps are important to us in ways that we often don't think about. They help us think about our world and our place in it. They frame our thinking and guide our actions, and they can, without our even being aware of it, constrain our thinking or liberate and inspire us. And so I think it's important for us to think about the maps that we use and the narratives that we have about lots of things, but in this case, about the ocean. So what do maps tell us about the ocean? If you envision a map of the globe on a flat surface, not the round globe, but a 2D surface, most of you, I think, would envision the very traditional maps that we have, the projections we're used to seeing. This particular map is a spillhouse projection, and it tells us something very different about the ocean. You have to orient yourself. If you haven't seen this one before, it's a little disorienting. The ocean, the one ocean, it is all connected. We shouldn't be talking about oceans in the plural. We should say the ocean. There is one ocean. And yes, there are various ocean basins. We've got the Arctic Ocean Basin up here. We have the North Atlantic Ocean Basin, South Atlantic, Indian, South Pacific, North Pacific Basin. But it's one ocean. And that actually is important for us to think about. We're all connected. What happens one place in the ocean affects other places in the ocean. The ocean feeds us, it connects us, it's our past and it's our future. And how we map the ocean helps us understand how we should be thinking about the ocean. What are the narratives that we have about the ocean? What do we tell ourselves about the ocean? Well, most of you probably have a lot of ideas about the ocean, especially those of you who work in the ocean as marine biologists or marine ecologists or oceanographers. The ocean to many people is mysterious, it's exotic, it's bizarre, it's unknown. Life in the oceans is just incredibly diverse, not just in terms of number of species, but different types of critters, not only animals, but plants and microbes. And they are endlessly fascinating. They're often beautiful, and they're often very bizarre. But that's not the kind of narrative I'm thinking about. The narrative that I want to focus on is a historic narrative that has framed the way people have talked about the ocean and treated the ocean for almost all of human history. The ocean, for thousands and thousands of years, was seen as so immense, so endlessly bountiful, that people thought it must be infinitely resilient and impossible to deplete or disrupt. They thought there was nothing that you could do that would affect it. You could take as much out of it as you wanted. You could put as much into it as you wanted. I remember in the 60s, people would say, dilution is the solution to pollution. Well, I can't imagine a larger area for dilution to be possible than the ocean. And so our thinking about the ocean was it didn't matter what we took out or put in. The ocean is so vast, it is simply too big to fail, is the narrative that has framed our thinking about the

the ocean for thousands and thousands of years. The result of that has been overfishing, use of destructive fishing gear, illegal, unregulated fishing, climate change, ocean acidification, habitat destruction, nutrient, plastic, and toxic pollution. All of those are partly a result of the fact that we thought it didn't matter what we did. Today, the ocean is depleted, it's disrupted, it's polluted, it's warmer, it's more acidic, it's deoxygenated, all of those things. And that's in stark contrast to what the ocean used to be, which was bountiful, clean, except maybe some local pollution, and very, very resilient. The folly of this too big to fail narrative is glaringly obvious. Nonetheless, this too big to fail mindset persists today, and that arrow is supposed to be to the right there, sorry about that, leading to even more intense, unsustainable uses of the ocean. So it's not just a narrative of the past, it's a narrative that persists today. And that is driven by a number of things. One is ignorance. People still think it's too big to fail. The other is the very real allure of new economic opportunities, or desperate poverty, or desperate leaders of countries who are looking for food security, job creation for people who need food, for people who need jobs. So all of those are driving this continued overuse of the ocean. It is possible to use it without using it up, but that's not what we are doing today. And these changes have consequences. They threaten the most vulnerable people, because if we lose that source of healthy seafood by overfishing, by destructive fishing, then that puts the 3 billion people that depend on seafood as a primary source of their protein at risk. It threatens the safety and security, culture, economic prosperity, and opportunity for people everywhere. And it threatens the well-being of all of the life in the ocean. So huge, huge consequences to this. To make matters worse, there's more and more that we want from the ocean. We're asking for more shipping. We're asking for more fish. We're asking for more tourism opportunities, recreation opportunities, more oil and gas and minerals. So we've got a big challenge. And as a result, this historic narrative that we had that the ocean is too big to fail has now become a very different narrative. So here's our second narrative. The ocean is massively and fatally depleted and disrupted. It's no longer too big to fail. It's now too big to fix. And that's what a lot of people think about the ocean today. You see images of just disgusting plastic pollution, bleached coral reefs, depleted fisheries, et cetera, et cetera. And people say, oh my gosh, the vested interests are too powerful. The status quo has too much inertia. There are too many problems. It's just impossible to fix. And this leads to a doom and gloom attitude and lack of engagement, lack of willingness to try to do something. Now, it won't surprise you to hear me say that, in fact, that's not the right narrative. And the good news is that there is a new third narrative that is emerging. Yes, there are huge challenges. Yes, those problems that I mentioned are very real. But informed by science and indigenous knowledge, and by experiments of people around the world that are doing really interesting, very successful things, led in some cases by industry, by communities, by young people, by government leaders, lots of different pockets of good things happening. There are solutions that exist, and we have examples of them. We don't have to sort of invent something new. There are solutions that already exist. They are just not at the

scale that is needed. They're not being adopted quickly enough. They could be scaled up, but they haven't been. So we do have some solutions. We also have lots of opportunities to develop new solutions and bring new ideas to the table, use new technologies, new things that we can invent. So there's both things that we already have and know how to do, and there are new things that we need. Some of those examples of both of those are reforming fishery management so that we fish smarter, not harder. Two, we can tackle illegal, unregulated, and unreported fishing. Three, we can enable sustainable aquaculture. Four, we can create highly protected, marine protected areas and strengthen the level of protection in existing MPAs. And five, we can realize the power of the ocean to tackle climate change and ocean acidification, not just mitigation, but also adaptation. So those are some of the things that are underway, and I want to tell you a little bit more about each of those. So reforming fisheries management to fish smarter and not harder, what does that mean? The story behind this is based on science. There has been a lot of really impressive policy reforms of fishery management. And in particular, I want to give a shout out to rights-based approaches to fishery management, which in many cases have really transformed many fisheries around the world. The science comes from some of your colleagues. Chris Costello, Steve Gaines, and John Lynham published a paper in 2008 in which they analyzed thousands of fisheries around the world and found that those that were managed with a type of rights-based fishery called an ITQ, individual transferable quotas, performed better and in fact were not on the decline compared to fisheries that were not managed with a rights-based approach, which were getting more and more and more depleted. And that made a lot of people sort of stand up and take notice. It fed directly into the fisheries reforms that were happening when I was the administrator of NOAA between 2009 and 2013. NOAA manages federal fisheries and federal waters. We were directed by Congress through legislation to end overfishing by 2011. It was a mandate. And that meant having a fishery management plan in place for every single federally managed fishery. And to have that management plan be one that had strong catch limits and accountability, so that if you overfished one year, you had to underfish the next year. And there was accountability built into the process. Doing that was a major challenge. And to be frank, despite the best of intentions, we didn't have the best track record. Always good intentions to manage fisheries sustainably. But the challenge was the economic incentives to overfish often outweighed the regulations that had been put in place. And so conservation was at loggerheads with economic opportunity. There was every incentive to cheat, every incentive to look the other way when somebody else cheated, and the situation was not particularly productive. NOAA adopted a rights-based management policy called a catch-share policy. That's the jargon for rights-based management approaches in the U.S. And that was applied to a number of different fisheries. The Pacific groundfish fishery is sort of the poster child for both the problems and how well this worked to turn things around. This particular fishery has about 80 different species in it, so it's managed as a stock complex. And it had been, it was in trouble, so much so that in 2000, the fishery was closed and declared a federal disaster. No more fishing was allowed, despite the fact that it had been super, super successful and abundant, and then the bottom fell out. After the catch share management program was put in place, it did an amazing turnaround and species recovered sometimes 30 years faster than experts

thought they would. There was a significant reduction in accidental catch of the most vulnerable species by 2/3. 13 species of the groundfish were later certified by the Marine Stewardship Council, and 40 of the species of groundfish were identified by the Monterey Bay Aquarium's Seafood Watch as a best choice or good alternative. So an incredible success story, simply because fishermen were now incentivized to be good conservationists, which they would like to do anyhow. They know it's important not to overfish. But finally, the economic incentives were aligned with the conservation incentives. Short term was aligned with the long term. And the end result of this program has been a significant turnaround in this very, very important fishery. This adoption of catch share programs has been successful in other parts of the world, many places around the world. The one other example I'll give you is from Belize. And this is an effort that is a type of catch share program that is called a TURF, Territorial User Rights in Fisheries Program. And in Belize, the fishery was, this is a nearshore fishery, is threatened by serial overfishing and a lot of illegal fishing, even in no-take areas. And that became increasingly difficult for the fishermen to make a living. After the adoption of this TURF fishery, the local communities, to achieve that, local communities partnered with NGOs to try out some pilots before they adopted it more broadly. And illegal fishing decreased by 60%. There was a huge increase in catch rates. And the success of those pilots led to scaling up of the program nationwide. So it really empowered fishermen to being recipients of the policy, just being told what to do, to being agents of change for the good for their fisheries. So two examples from a lot around the world about how fisheries can be modified so that fishermen are fishing smarter, not harder. The second example that I want to give you of things that are already in place but need to be scaled up is to combine remote sensing, AI, machine learning, transparency, and new policies to minimize illegal fishing. Illegal fishing is rampant around the world. It is very, very serious. Not so much in our own exclusive economic zone around the U.S., but definitely on the high seas and in lots of EEZs around the world. This is a situation where new policies, individual people, and countries have all rallied around this problem. Interpol got in the act early on and recognized illegal, unregulated, and unreporting IUU fishing as an international crime. And they started tracing illegal fishing. So that was sort of one of the first things that happened. John Kerry, who at the time was Secretary of State, Maria Damanaki, who was my equivalent for the EU, so she was the Commissioner for Fisheries and Maritime Affairs in the EU, and Maria and I worked together and said the US and the EU are going to be in lockstep. We're really going to tackle IUU fishing. John Kerry, in his role as Secretary of State, started talking a lot more about different opportunities, promoting solutions, working together, and elevating fisheries and the ocean on the international diplomacy stage, which really hadn't been done before. It was really relegated to either fishery ministers or environment ministers. And all of a sudden, especially with John Kerry's creation of the Our Ocean Conference, where presidents and prime ministers were invited to focus on the ocean, all of a sudden the ocean and IUU fishing were a topic of presidents and prime ministers. So elevating it in the international stage was important. The UN Food and Agricultural Organization, finally, after many, many years of deliberation, had an agreement, international agreement, called the Port States Measures Agreement,

Most of those boats have to come back to port, and that's where it is possible to actually do something. And so the Port State Measures Agreement was a game changer. Over time, it came into force. A number of countries have ratified it. Global Fishing Watch was also new on the scene and created a freely available, openly transparent map in near real time of all the fishing vessels that are on in the ocean, where they are, what they're doing, and using AI and ML, you can look at the tracks and tell whether it's fishing or not fishing, whether it's a trawler or a purse seiner, et cetera. So Global Fishing Watch was really a game changer in providing information to figure out where the bad actors were and then be able to target activities and go after them. The High-Level Panel for a Sustainable Ocean Economy, also called the Ocean Panel, a group of 14 heads of state and presidents, heads of state, either presidents or prime ministers, which I'll say a little more about in a minute, decided to really make IUU an issue, and they all pledged to ratify the Port State Measures Agreement, to work together to effect the kinds of changes that are needed. More recently, John Podesta has been very concerned about this issue, a champion of solutions. And Hila Levy, who is here, was very instrumental in having a new national security memorandum issued by the president that focused on IUU and tackling IUU fishing in ways that are much stronger than had been the case before. And so over time, lots of new policies, lots of international agreements, lots of new action, lots of attention has actually helped a lot. Ian Urbina, journalist and other journalists, has really made the connection for people between illegal fishing and slave labor and really put a spotlight on the human tragedy that is associated with the illegal fishing with forced labor. So all of this together has actually, we're not out of the woods yet, but we're in a much better place than we were when all of this started in terms of tackling IUU fishing. Third example, sustainable aquaculture, especially of low trophic level species. There has been a lot of work done on how to make aquaculture more sustainable, most recently summarized by this blue paper or white paper about the ocean, so blue paper, from the High-Level Panel for a Sustainable Ocean Economy, focused on food from the sea, and talking about how important it is from a food security standpoint, but also how using smart fishery management, combining fisheries and aquaculture is a key to food security for the future. And that is actually a very complicated story, which I won't go into because there's so many different types of aquaculture. But suffice it to say that there are good practices and policies that are being increasingly adopted, although not at the scale that is needed yet. Fourth example of good things that are happening, MPAs, marine protected areas. There are thousands of them around the world. Most of them are only lightly or minimally protected. And this is an area where science has really made an incredible difference in helping us understand the different types of marine protected areas and what you can get from one that is minimally or lightly protected versus one that's highly or strongly protected. A working group at NCES, the National Center for Ecological Analysis and Synthesis, that was led by PESCO PIs, really started down this path of pulling together the science from conservation science, larval dispersal, oceanography, ecology, evolution, physiology, and really looking at the science of marine reserves in ways that really helped us understand better what we could and could not get from MPAs. What we learned from that was that MPAs that are fully protected, also called marine reserves, can absolutely protect biodiversity and habitats. There's no doubt about that.

But the bounty that flourishes within those boundaries also spills out to adjacent areas and can replenish areas outside. Critically important, they protect the big individuals that are so important to the future of a population. They export larvae, and they can restore ecological balance within the protected area. Also buffer against management mistakes and uncertainties. So MPAs can do a lot that is hugely beneficial and desirable. And one of the things that I want to really shine a spotlight on is the importance of letting those fish get big, what the fishermen called boffs, big old fat female fish. Those boffs are critically important. And you see here a vermilion rockfish, one that is 14 inches, produces 150,000 young. If you let that rockfish grow to almost 24 inches, it produces 1.7 million young because the number of young produced scales by volume. And so a little bit bigger in length means lots more young, if you will. And one thing that fully protected MPAs can do is let those fish get big, and that actually is the key to both replenishing those populations, but also to the export and the spillover that happens. California took a look at some of the science of marine reserves and said, we want that. And when the Marine Life Protection Act was passed, it went through a number of incarnations. But the end result of that was, based largely on science, the creation of a network of protected areas based on the size and spacing guidelines that the scientists from this NCES working group had produced. And so California has really been in the forefront of networks of protected areas along the coast. And that has been a model for lots of other places around the world and has brought significant benefit. Following on that good work, a lot of additional new science was synthesized and analyzed and published in a big review paper in the journal Science, and develop what is called the MPA guide, which is essentially an analysis of different types of MPAs. And the bottom line is that what you get from an MPA depends directly on the level of protection. You don't get the same benefits, all those things I just talked about, from a lightly or minimally protected area. You get them from a highly or fully protected area. And so, as people are thinking about creating protected areas, focusing on the level of protection is critically important. Equally important are the enabling conditions, the social conditions that are used to create the protected area. So a lot of new science has informed management, and this framing of MPAs has been adopted by the United Nations, the World Database on Protected Areas, and is used internationally now as a result of the science. Other scientists looked at this and said, MPAs can help with biodiversity. MPAs, fully protected, can also help with recharging depleted fisheries. And MPAs can protect existing stores of carbon on the seabed. And turns out there's twice as much carbon in the upper meter of the seabed as all of the carbon in soils on land. And so protecting those stores of carbon from trawling, for example, is important from a climate standpoint so that we're not releasing more carbon into the ocean and then some of that into the atmosphere. And this was a particular paper led by Enrique Sala in Nature that did a global map of hotspots that were ripe for biodiversity protection, hotspots where if you put MPAs, fully protected MPAs there, it would replenish depleted fisheries, and hotspots for carbon protection, so you can identify where those coincide. Based on a lot of this,
there was increased appetite for creating an international treaty for the high seas, which have been pretty much the wild, wild west or the wild, wild wet areas where there's a lot of fishing, overfishing, illegal fishing underway. We now have a high seas treaty. It has not yet come into force. It has been ratified by 20 countries. It takes 60 for it to come into force. 112 countries have signed it, signaling that they intend to ratify it. And so we are moving toward, we hope, ratification of this very important high seas treaty. And then we will have a mechanism for creating protected areas on the high seas, just like countries can create protected areas in their own exclusive economic zones. The UN Ocean Conference has been an international vehicle like the Our Ocean Conference that I mentioned earlier to shine a spotlight and to get countries sort of competing with one another in a good way for creating, for ratifying treaties, for creating good momentum. And finally, realizing the power of the ocean to mitigate and adapt to climate change. Sorry about cutting that off on the end. And at this point, I want to tell you a little bit about a new, not new now, but new-ish group of heads of state and government, so prime ministers and presidents, called the High-Level Panel for a Sustainable Ocean Economy. There were 14 heads of state and government originally that formed this High-Level Panel for a Sustainable Ocean Economy. And they pledged to work together to be leaders in the ocean space and to use science to promote the kinds of policies and practices that would turn things around in the ocean. These 14 have now become 18. That's not a lot of countries, but they collectively represent 20% of the shipping fleets, 18% of the fisheries, 42% of coastlines, and 37% of the EEZs of the world. So they actually are significant players, and what they do matters. This group of countries has promoted this triple bottom line, the three Ps they call it: produce sustainably, protect effectively, and prosper equitably. And so it's threefold, all of those working in concert with one another, and have committed to an agenda that is very ambitious, which goes through a number of different commitments, all based on scientific papers, blue papers, that they commissioned to inform what they should do. So it was a very unusual circumstance where heads of state and government went to scientists. I co-chaired the scientific expert group that they went to and that organized the papers, but the heads of state and government said, these are the topics we want to know about. We want to know about food from the sea. We want to know about illegal fishing. We want to know about climate change. We want to know about biodiversity. And so there was a blue paper for each of those 17 different topics that they identified, and that informed these commitments that they made, and they are in the process of moving ahead and delivering on those commitments. One of the blue papers that they asked about was focused on the ocean, and the question that they posed was, what role can the ocean play to help mitigate climate change, to reduce emissions, but also to help with adaptation? And the paper that was produced went through and analyzed the different types of ways that one might reduce emissions from shipping, from offshore wind, from blue carbon, mangroves, salt marshes, seagrass beds, ocean energy, etc., and came up with this waterfall diagram, which lists the different types of approaches that you might see and what kind of annual emission reductions you could get from each, with the bottom line being that one could, if everything went well, get as much as 20%, actually 21%, of the greenhouse gas emission reductions that are needed to meet the Paris agreements by 20,
50.

So this actually changed the conversation about the role of the ocean. When people thought about the ocean heretofore, it had always been the ocean as a victim. And this sort of flipped it on its head and said, actually, yes, the ocean is a victim, but it's also a potential source of solutions, and really started the conversations globally about let's use not only land-based but ocean-based opportunities. The Ocean Climate Action Plan that the U.S. delivered in 2023 was inspired by those findings, and it was a commitment for what is the U.S. going to do to utilize the ocean as a solution to climate change. Other actors, in addition to governments, have been critically important in this creation of a more positive, hopeful narrative. And I want to call out CEOs of major seafood companies, which might be a surprise because they haven't been the best actors. But they became very, very concerned about climate change. And they knew that that might be a threat to their business model. And they went to scientists, and scientists led by the Stockholm Resilience Center worked together to create a new organization called CBOS, Seafood Businesses for Ocean Stewardship. And it's a partnership between the CEOs and these scientists, where they agreed to help guide the decisions of the CEOs so that they could have more sustainable practices and policies while also focused on climate change. So it was both climate change was the initial hook for them, but then they became increasingly aware of how much overfishing was going on, which they hadn't really paid attention to, and began saying, hey, help us become more sustainable because we care about the future. That's our future. We care about it. And so these CEOs have been really committed at the CEO level to change their practices and policies. So the bottom line from a number of these examples is to recover the bounty in the ocean and then use that bounty wisely, with the idea of combination of sustainable fisheries and marine protected areas, have more fish in the ocean, more seafood on people's plates, more profitable businesses, and healthier communities. So all of those different things that I listed are actually happening. They're not at the scale that is needed. They're not at the pace of change that's needed. But they do provide examples and roadmaps for what can be done. So I think there is hope. There's new science, there's new awareness, new leadership, and new thinking. And we're bringing new technologies to bear, non-traditional partnerships, CEOs and scientists, heads of state and scientists, creating new financing, fresh champions, timely institutions. We're not where we need to be, but there is good stuff that's happening. There are hundreds of proven solutions that work. They're just not at the scale that we need for real transformation. And that is an opportunity. So this is a message, I think, of agency, getting involved in these things, of urgency because things are changing in not good ways, and of hope. And part of what I intend to do is invite you to help share some of these successes, to help replicate and scale them. And one of the lessons learned is to focus on incentives. And that means not just making people do things, not just regulations, but providing the incentives, whether they're economic incentives like catch shares or social incentives like CEOs working together and leaning on each other to effect change, or the same with CEOs. That social pressure matters. So changing incentives, providing incentives is critically important. Creating new solutions and teaming up with policy savvy, science respecting NGOs and businesses to really get stuff done. So I'm seeing stuff happening. This ocean that we have

0: that connects us all, that feeds us all, is at the center of climate change solutions, health solutions, food security, recreational opportunities. And this is really all one ocean. It is possible to use it without using it up. We're not there yet, but given what I've said, it's not impossible. And I think that these findings and these actions and these results are leading to the emergence of a new narrative for the ocean. We're getting away from the ocean is too big to fix. And this new narrative is saying it's too central to our future to ignore. The ocean is not too big to fail. The ocean is not too big to fix. We have learned both of those. But it is too big and too central to our future to ignore. Thank you.
1: I'm Michael Wehner. I'm a climate scientist at the Lawrence Berkeley National Laboratory, and I'm working a bit on marine heat waves. And my question is, could you comment on what marine ecosystems are particularly vulnerable to the increasing frequency and severity of marine heat waves, especially those that are in the U.S. interests?
0: Yep. So marine heat waves, I think, were one of the big surprises. I think we just didn't really see that coming. And they have been really devastating to a lot of, not only coral reefs, but a lot of fisheries around the world. And the big blob that we had off the coast of the west coast of North America really wreaked havoc on many of our fisheries. And, you know, I think there is every indication that we're going to see more and more intense and longer lasting heat waves. And that is something that we need to be, instead of being surprised by them when they happen, we need to begin anticipating that they will happen, even though we don't know exactly where and when. And so I believe that our fishery management needs to be much more anticipatory of surprises. And that's a very different mindset from the way most of our fisheries management is done, either in the U.S. or internationally. And to pivot from reactive mode to anticipatory mode, because they're going to happen. And so we need buffers for uncertainty in our fishery management as well as other practices. We also need to have better data so that we know and we understand what's happening. The NOAA has a program that is looking at sea surface temperatures in the Pacific that gives an alert to the folks in the Indo-Pacific when temperatures are increasing, and then action can be taken to try to ameliorate some of the impact on coral reef bleaching, for example. So big data programs are important there, but the anticipatory management and the realization that this is not just a one-off, that this is actually going to be happening more, is part of the different mindset that we have to take as we enter this sort of new world of surprises and changes.
2: You talked a little bit about the use of AIML and the role it plays in illegal fishing. So from what you said, in my understanding, the AIML is going to be used to as a more sensory technology to sense those illegal fishing, it sense it happening, to track the patterns of it happening. I'm wondering, what is the pathway between sensing that sort of activity and taking action on actually stopping it from happening? Mm-hmm. Is that a policy-related thing, like sending out people to arrest or take action on those illegal fishing activities?
0: Yep, good question. The use of AIML that I talked about that was pioneered by Global Fishing Watch was really being done way before all these new advances in AI started just sort of popping up like crazy. And so I'm sure there are all sorts of even new possibilities now. Nonetheless, being able to identify fishing vessels when they are doing illegal fishing has resulted directly

0: in so governments, for example, that have an exclusive economic zone around them can see in near real time when the illegal fishing is happening. And then instead of trying to patrol that whole area, they can actually be much more selective and directed to going to where the illegal fishing is happening. Now, there's lots of bad actors. The story is a lot more complicated, of course, because sometimes the illegal vessels turn off their transponders. There are other ways that you can sense them with different satellites. You can see where they are and what they're doing, even if they don't have their transponders on. So it's sort of a continual cat and mouse game. But AI is and ML are unleashing lots of new possibilities that are allowing enforcement, number one. And if you couple that with the Port State Measures Agreement that I talked about, those vessels have to, when they come back to port, can then be seized. And there are a number of examples of that happening. For example, fishing illegally in Galapagos Marine Protected Area and then being confiscated when they come back into port. And there's actual evidence of what they were doing. They seized the crew, they seized the boat, they seized the catch. And so it's not like we've solved the problem, but there are many more tools available than there used to be, with more to come.
1: I was wondering if you could comment on a technology known as ocean alkalinity enhancement, which has a really interest, as you know, it's been shown both to reverse ocean acidification and remove carbon dioxide from the atmosphere. And I was wondering if you could say specifically about, if you could talk specifically about ocean alkalinity enhancement and marine protected areas, since I know that alkalinity enhancement has been shown to help restore coral reefs, as one example. Would just love to hear your thoughts. I know it's kind of an emerging and contentious topic in the ocean space.
0: So, good question. We know that it is not enough, as Phil Duffy told me over and over and over when we were in the White House Office of Science and Technology Policy. It's not enough for us to reduce emissions aggressively. We will also need to take carbon out of the atmosphere. And one of the ways that people are talking about doing that is not only CDR, carbon dioxide removal on land, but carbon dioxide removal in the ocean. And because the ocean and the land talk to one another, if you remove it from the ocean, it can remove it from the atmosphere. There are a whole series of different ways, potentially, to do that carbon dioxide removal in the ocean. Alkalinity enhancement is one of them, but not the only one. It's the one that seems to be gaining favor among a number of people. I think the bottom line is, for not only ocean alkalinity, but the other approaches that we know of, is that we don't know enough yet to know if it can be done effectively and safely in terms of what impacts it has on the ecosystems. One of the reports that we issued from the federal government was an identification of the research priorities for marine CDR so that we could get the knowledge that we need. It is knowable. We just haven't made it a priority as research priorities to do what's needed, either by modeling or lab work or field work, to get the information to know how effective it is. Is it durable through time? How long does it last? Over what scale? And what are the impacts that it has? There are very important social considerations in this. A lot of communities have learned that, oh my gosh, something is happening off in my backyard and I don't like it because I don't know about it and I wasn't consulted. And so as these experiments are happening, it's going to be increasingly important, and this is what this report pointed out, that the experiments be done in concert with communities and affected people and with full transparency. And so there's a lot of work to be done in this space before we know enough to actually start doing anything.
2: So

0: I grew up in California, and I grew up mostly underwater. I spent all of my spare time there. I've read that California has lost 90% of its kelp.
1: Yep.
0: And I wonder if there's any prospect for doing something about it, and if there is anything being done.
1: Yeah, kelps are not doing well. They don't do well generally in warmer water, and they don't do well when sea urchin populations explode because their predator, the sun star Pycnopodia, died in a mass die-off of sea stars from Alaska down to Baja. This is a very grave concern because, of course, they are critically important to habitats and lots of other species along our coasts. And that's in California, it's in Oregon, it's in Washington as well. This is an area where there is active work underway to try to figure out how can we recover kelp forests. They have a complex life history. And so some scientists are looking into how can we accelerate their recovery? How can we grow the few sun stars that we know are still exist? How can we grow them in the lab and then outplant them so that they can start eating up all the sea urchins that are munching through the kelp forests, etc.? They're also overfishing of other predators. It wasn't just die-off of the sun star. Overfishing of sheephead, for example, which is an urchin predator. So there are a number of different interactions. I think the jury is still out. I think it's, you know, there are people that are working on it, but I think, and because change, and that because the ocean continues to warm, that's going to be the biggest challenge. And so hopefully there can be all these other things come into play. There are kelps that are more warm water tolerant, and there are genotypes of the different kelps that are more warm water tolerant. So it's not clear exactly how that's going to sort out.
2: So you mentioned that we need to give people incentives to, like, you know, do things about climate change related things. And I think incentives can come in the form of like policy or social pressure. But to get there, we need to like communicate the importance of science and of our actions. In your opinion, like, how do we communicate the importance of science and like convince people to fall back in love with the natural world when it seems like there's this big disconnect between people and nature, and it seems like we're in this like increasingly polarized world where like one side doesn't really want to hear what the other has to say?
1: I love your question. Thank you. You've really, great. Really elevated the importance of people being out in nature, whether it's underwater or on land or on the water, but being in nature and giving kids opportunities to spend time in nature. But it's not just when you're growing up, it's when you're in college, getting out and having your friends get out and really be refreshed, renewed, and connect with nature is critically important. There's so much new evidence that is emerging about how important nature is to our health, our physical health, our mental health, really amazing experiments that have blown me away about how spending time in nature changes what your brain is doing and how well you're thinking. And that's both very cool, but also somewhat surprising. So everybody needs to be out in nature more and create, just recognize the importance of that. And when I was at NOAA, the 4 years that I was there, super intense job, you know, managing lots of people and politics and whatnot. And I told my team I really needed occasionally to have a break. I needed a nature fix occasionally, and I needed my family fix, and that if I was going to be sane, I had to have those. So, you know, it was sort of, they understood, okay, now Jane needs to go diving. She needs to get out of this, you know, Washington, get underwater, and actually have a break. And so I know that's important for me, and I think it's important for everybody to realize that and to help create opportunities.

0: opportunities for people that aren't as fortunate as we might be to actually get out in nature as well. So thank you.
1: I really appreciated your talk and your tie-in to the Spillhouse projection and your emphasis on the fact that our ocean is actually just one big intricately tied global ocean. And I also appreciated your discussion on the utility of marine protected areas and their usefulness. However, I'm wondering, in your professional opinion, would you recommend a global marine protected area or MPA? A lot of studies have shown that MPA effectiveness has been severely limited by staffing and funding capabilities, which is likely to vary drastically by nation. So how do we as a world try to protect our one ocean in a coordinated fashion? And do you recommend this be a one MPA or a coordinated set of MPAs? Like, what is the solution to overcome this so that we're targeting our one ocean in a strategic way? Thank you.
0: Great. Thank you, Taylor. We do need lots of MPAs, not just one big one, and we need them to be in places that are supported and can do what we need them to do. The science has shown that networks of protected areas can be really helpful, but they have to be designed in ways for species to either larvae or juveniles or adults to get from one habit, one piece of an MPA to another piece in the network. We also know that really, really big MPAs, which we have, for example, around Papahanaumokuakea in the Northwest Hawaiian Islands or the Pacific remote, Pacific Heritage Islands is the new name now, in the Indo-Pacific, and those really, really big ones are the Northeast Canyons and Seamounts in the North Atlantic off Cape Cod. Those areas that are really, really big are critically important to migratory species as well as the species that are actually resident in there. And so there's not a one-size-fits-all. We need small ones, medium, large ones. We need networks. We just need more of them, and we need them to be more protected and more and well-enforced, well-supported, and well-resourced. And that's a challenge. But when you have ones that are performing and doing well, that actually is triggers doing more of them. And so part of the getting the word out is sharing what happens when you have successes. And that's what has happened through our ocean conferences. In particular, is not only presidents or prime ministers, but communities coming together and say, hey, this is what we did, and whoa, look at what is happening. And that actually inspires others to do more. So it's both a combination of science, but also community experiences, community supported. And there's a big movement for a lot of community-driven MPAs. So I think we know we have the lessons learned. We're going to cut it off. Sorry. We have the lessons learned, and we know about those things are important. That's part of what's highlighted in the MPA guide, which was, again, in Science of 2021. We don't have them at scale. And so the 30 by 30 is not just about quantitative, it needs to be qualitative, and the quality of the MPAs and whether they're resourced and supported is critically important. So thank you all very much.

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1: Our next speaker continues our policy section of the conference. It's Maria Town, who is the president and CEO of the American Association of People with Disabilities. In this role, she works to increase the political and economic power of people with disabilities. She previously served as the director of the City of Houston's Mayor's Office for People with Disabilities, advocating for citizens with disabilities, and she was the senior associate director in the Obama White House Office of Public Engagement, managing disability community engagement and coordinating federal engagement. She has expertise in the areas of youth development, leadership, and promoting college and career readiness. And she's going to talk about Medicaid. What is it? Why is it important? And what does the reconciliation bill mean for the future? The reconciliation bill, meaning H.R. 1, the federal bill, also sometimes referred to as the Big Beautiful Bill.
2: Hello, everyone. Clarissa, thank you for that introduction. Again, my name is Maria Town, and I serve as the president and CEO of the American Association of People with Disabilities. I'm a white woman with long brown hair, wearing a purple dress and red lipstick. And although we just met, I want to tell you about my childhood. So I was born with cerebral palsy, a developmental disability. And throughout a large part of my childhood, I received services and supports through a Medicaid waiver, and I'm from the state of Louisiana. The Medicaid waiver services helped my family and I. They supported me receiving in-home physical and occupational therapy. They provided my mother with respite support and services, and they allowed me to receive in-home personal attendance services, which were really critical as like many kids with physical and developmental disabilities, I had a lot of surgeries. So that in-home personal assistance support was extremely helpful as I recovered from many surgeries in childhood. And when I was about 10, the state of Louisiana changed their Medicaid program, and I went through a redetermination to figure out if I was disabled enough to continue needing these services. And ultimately, I lost my services. My family and I, we fought this decision. I remember having to go in front of a judge and walk. And again, at that time we lost. And so I lost access to, physical therapy. I lost access to, in-home personal attendance services, and my mom lost access to respite services. And the services that I used when I received a Medicaid waiver are just a few of the ways that Medicaid supports people with disabilities, daily lives, and ultimately, our goals and dreams for the future. On this slide is a photo of me at my kindergarten graduation. I am kind of smiling embarrassingly. I'm wearing a blue mortarboard hat, and I have a posterior walker around the front of my body as a kind of, it was just the most convenient. I personally think I look very cute. But yeah, just a few years after this, I would lose my Medicaid. And so next slide. There you go. Why am I telling you all of this? Again, we just met. Why am I already telling you about a traumatic childhood memory? The One Big Beautiful Bill Act, or H.R. 1, was passed in July of 2025, and it makes many changes to Medicaid. One of those changes is that people getting Medicaid through the expansion program will have to go through a redetermination every 6 months. Another big change is that some states will start having to have work requirements or community engagement requirements for some people who get Medicaid. And you're hearing me say some people because these requirements apply specifically to the Medicaid expansion population, which I'm going to talk more about in a little bit. So, what is a redetermination? A redetermination is a process where the state asks you to prove your disability in order to decide if you can get services. In order to go through a redetermination, you may need to get new assessments from doctors or other healthcare professionals, and you may also be required to participate in an interview. One of the things you're going to hear me say a lot in this presentation is that we don't actually know a lot of specifics right now because all of this is still being decided and determined, which actually creates an opportunity for.

for all of us to influence the process and try to shape how these redeterminations work. And on this slide, there are kind of stock images of people with disabilities, documents, and healthcare providers engaged in conversation. What is a work requirement or a community engagement requirement? So the law itself, HR1, refers to these requirements as community engagement requirements, but colloquially and in the disability community, we talk about work requirements. So the requirement is that individuals getting Medicaid through the expansion program must report at least 80 hours of activity per month to maintain Medicaid coverage. And the bill articulates qualifying activities that need to meet that 80-hour threshold. One is paid work, paid employment. Another is being enrolled in an education program at least half time, and that can include a certificate technical program or a degree program. A third set of qualifying activities is job training, and then the fourth is community volunteering. So that's volunteering with community organizations. And a failure to meet these qualifications or to report these qualifying activities accurately could mean that people will lose access to Medicaid. So, what does this mean for California? California started Medicaid expansion in January of 2014. More than 5 million people in California gained coverage to Medi-Cal as a result of this action. As of August 2024, 14.9 million people, or almost 40% of Californians, are enrolled in Medi-Cal. Due to Medicaid cuts, the state gross domestic product of California could shrink by over $14 billion, and more than 120,000 jobs could be lost in 2026. Medicaid, in addition to providing services and supports and healthcare access for individuals, is also a funding lifeline for many hospitals and the direct support workforce. Hospitals, particularly rural hospitals, are being put at extreme risk of closure as a result of these Medicaid cuts. And on this slide is an image of the state of California with the counties in different colors. So, what more does this mean for the state of California? And I'm sorry, I put this together for Louisiana as well. So, the state of California is going to have increased administrative costs as a result of these redeterminations and work requirements. The state of California will have to check to see if people meet the work requirements or if they meet a set of exemptions when they apply for Medi-Cal or when they go through a redetermination. The state is going to have to look back on a month of activity when people apply or go through a redetermination. They could look back longer. Some states may choose to look back 3 months. If a state says that someone does not meet the requirements, the state has to inform that person, and individuals will have 30 days to meet the work requirements or community engagement requirements. And on this slide is an image of the California State House. Now, when we were doing a lot of advocacy to try to prevent these Medicaid changes in the One Big Beautiful Bill after HR1, what we heard from many elected leaders and policymakers is that people with disabilities were going to be exempt from these requirements. And in fact, many elected leaders told their constituents with disabilities that people with disabilities were going to be exempt. So why are we talking about this? Aren't people with disabilities exempt? It depends. All people with disabilities are not exempt from redeterminations or work requirements. So let's talk about what these exemptions are, how they work, and how, again, we can shape them moving forward. So HR1 established a number of different exemptions for the Medicaid work requirements or community engagement requirements.

The mandatory exemptions are parents, guardians, or caretakers of dependent children under age 13 or disabled people, people who are pregnant or receiving postpartum coverage, foster youth or former foster youth under age 26, people who are medically frail, and that's kind of the biggest exemption that relates to people with disabilities, people participating in substance use disorder programs, people who already meet the SNAP, Supplemental Nutritional Assistance Program, or TANF, Temporary Assistance for Needy Families Work Requirements, American Indians and Alaskan Natives, disabled veterans, people who are incarcerated or who are released from incarceration within 90 days, or people who are entitled to Medicare Part A or enrolled in Medicare Part B. Those are mandatory exemptions. There are also a set of optional hardship exemptions that states can choose to elect. These are short-term optional exemptions for people who maybe were in an inpatient hospital, nursing facility, or immediate care facility, someone who resided in a county with a federally declared disaster or emergency, people who resided in a county with very high unemployment, or someone who traveled outside of their community for an extended period for medical care for themselves or for a dependent. So, what does medically frail mean? Again, the One Big Beautiful Bill Act, or HR1, excludes people who are medically frail from work requirements. The bill did specify that medically frail includes the following groups: people who are blind, individuals with serious or complex medical conditions, those with substance use disorders or disabling mental health disorders, and people with physical, intellectual, or developmental disabilities that limit daily activity. Now, the other thing that the bill did was it allowed state to have discretion around how they define medically frail. And so even though the bill provides examples, states will still get to determine who is medically frail and who is not. And I want everyone to think back to 2021, when we had just gotten access to the vaccine for COVID-19. At the time, the Centers for Disease Control had a list of individuals who were at risk, at high risk of COVID-19. States were allowed and encouraged to prioritize people, who were at high risk of COVID-19 for first access to the vaccine. I'm going to use my own disability as the example here. The CDC listed cerebral palsy as a very high-risk condition for COVID-19, but not every state did. And there were many people who were very confused because in some states, folks with CP could get access to the vaccine first, and in other states, they had to wait much longer. And so even with these specific examples, states could still come up with their own list. And it will be important for disability advocates in California to try, and I'll say this again, but try to make these exemptions and this kind of question of who is medically frail as broad as possible. So, when will all of these changes start? When will this happen? On June 1st of 2026, the Department of Health and Human Services will issue an interim final rule that states have to follow in order to implement the work requirements and redeterminations. And I forgot to mention, we are currently unsure about who will be exempt, if anyone, from the redeterminations, or if that the list of exemptions for the work and community engagement requirements will be the same as exemptions for the redeterminations. So June 1st is when we're going to see this interim final rule. That's going to be a big day. Pay very close attention to what is in the interim final rule, because that will begin to take effect as soon as it is issued. It will not go through any kind of notice or comment period where you and I can voice our opinions and say how we think all these things should work. By September 30th, 2026, states are required to reach out to people on Medicaid about work requirements. So states are required to send a letter, to send an email, to make a phone call, post on social media to let people know that work requirements will be starting.

0: and how they will work and if they may or may not be exempt. Work requirements will start by January 1st of 2027, and that is not a very long time from now. Now, December 31st, 2028 is the longest amount of time that states have to request a delay in implementing these work requirements. So if a state is having issues figuring out how to administer all these new changes, how to manage all these programs, they can request for a delay in implementation to the federal government. And the latest that delay will be granted is December 31st, 2028. So the three key dates, though, June 1st of this year, September 30th of this year, and January 1st of 2027. So what can you do? One is get prepared. A big reason that disabled people and people in general lose access to Medicaid when requirements like this are implemented, which we have seen in two states already, is they lose access to healthcare because of administrative issues, because they don't have their documentation ready, because they experience delays in mail. So gather important documents that provide information about your disability and the supports and services that you need to thrive. For making sure you're ready for the work requirements or the community engagement requirements, if you work, if you volunteer, if you go to school, make sure that this is documented and begin pulling things together like timesheets, pay stubs, and hours trackers. Additionally, you can also speak out. And to Claudia's presentation, people power is essential right now. Continue to reach out to your elected officials at the federal level because they do and they can reverse these changes. You can also and should be reaching out to the California State Medicaid Director. Tell them what you and your community need to make communication and all of these processes accessible and fair. This can include putting information into accessible formats, offering assistance to fill out forms, and more, and encourage state officials to make these exemptions as broad as possible. That alone will help people stay connected to their healthcare, and really keep people alive. That ends my slideshow. And I think now we can go to questions.
1: Thank you so much. That was incredibly clear and helpful, and gives us a strong path. I want to start by, over the years, I've noticed that all public bureaucracies sort of work this way, that they promise the world, whether it's your health insurance or the regional center system or any other public bureaucracy where there's a negotiation for services and supports. And when the budget gets tight, they put more bureaucratic barriers in place to accessing the services. And then certain people and populations are able to jump through those hoops and others are not. So this is not unique to this bill, this is not unique to this bill or to Medicaid. However, it's what's unusual about it is how upfront they were that that's what they were doing. We're going to save Medi-Cal by creating bureaucratic barriers, by making it harder for caregivers, for people with disabilities, for other people to access these services. The response of the state bureaucracies is that it's probably not, even if people with disabilities end up being exempt or an individual ends up being exempt, the state is going to be put under financial pressure and therefore will probably do the same thing, create more bureaucratic barriers through the regional center system or other bureaucratic barriers to access other services in order to save money. So this will start a whole cascade of bureaucratic barriers.

barriers in multiple systems that people with developmental disabilities rely on. You talked about maybe we could reverse this. Maybe this doesn't actually have to come to be or to happen. Can you talk more about that?

0: been torn apart will take longer than restoring Medicaid, and I agree with that assessment. These Medicaid cuts were, they happened with the stroke of a pen, right? When President Trump signed the legislation into law, and they could be undone just as easily. One of the sort of, while California has a huge kind of Medicaid population, it is the result of California's size generally. Most states, and in fact, many states with leadership that voted for these changes, actually rely on Medicaid more to provide their citizens and residents with health care. And so we at AAPD and really at disability organizations across the country are continuing to implore legislators to protect Medicaid and to reverse these cuts. Again, in addition to legislation that may fix some of these cuts, keeping those exemptions broad, like I mentioned, for work and community engagement requirements will prevent some harm from occurring. And encouraging states to delay implementation of the work requirements, community engagement requirements, and redeterminations, again, will also minimize harm. The data that we have coming out of Georgia, a state that has already implemented work requirements, shows that the state is actually losing money to implement this larger bureaucracy. And it's not the sort of savings that would come from cutting people off of healthcare are not happening. One of the common refrains in our advocacy work has been work requirements don't work. They don't encourage greater employment. They don't encourage a reduced sort of reliance on public benefits, and they actually cost states money, and elected leaders need to continue to hear that.
1: Okay, thank you. Can you talk a little? I noticed that SSI was not people who qualified as disabled based on the requirements of Social Security income didn't appear to be on that list. Is that something that states can do, or can you talk a little bit about more about people who are on social supplemental security income or supplemental security disability income, Social Security disability income?
0: Yes. So Clarissa mentioned two programs that are run by the Social Security Administration, Supplemental Security Income. This program is a, actually, both programs are federal programs that provide people with disabilities with cash assistance. SSI, there is an asset limit of $2,000 that has not been adjusted since 1984. And if SSI recipients go over that asset threshold, they will lose access to their SSI. And often, SSI benefits are tied to Medicaid benefits. So if someone loses their benefits, it's not just the monthly SSI payment, which can range. It also often includes Medicaid. SSDI has higher income thresholds, and so the sort of the potential for crossing those thresholds is lower, and so they're usually less threatened, but it is still something to think about. So, Clarissa, you are right that they did not automatically exempt people with disabilities who receive SSI. That is something that we are encouraging states and the federal government to do, that CMS should be able to work with, CMS being the Centers for Medicaid and Medicare Services, should be able to work with the Social Security Administration to automatically exempt anyone who is currently receiving SSI or SSDI from the work requirements or community engagement requirements. states could do that as well.

0: Although, because SSI and SSDI are federally administered programs, I'm hoping that we have more traction at the federal level for that kind of work. But again, AAPD, we are trying to meet with CMS to help to help them. I don't know if that's the right word, but to express what we think needs to be in the interim final rule. There are many disability coalitions that have had those meetings to help shape what's going to be issued in June. And then, similarly at the state level, there's a lot of those conversations going on with state Medicaid directors. I think part of the when folks were originally working on HR 1, the desire by some legislators was to actually use the definition of disability that is within Social Security as the exemption definition for people with disabilities for work requirements. And I think the reason that that was not done is it's actually not broad enough. The definition of disability within Social Security is fairly specific, and it is literally like the inability to work. Most Medicaid recipients actually do work. So I think they wanted to come up with a broader definition that would be more inclusive of a larger population.
1: Thank you. And enforcing work regulations means income, which is going to affect the SSI benefits as well. Will there be no exemption to not count the wages based off this requirement?
0: That makes sense, doesn't it? But we don't know yet. I mean, all of this is still, I mean, the details are really kind of up in the air. We're all waiting to see what CMS says. And there are some states, like Nebraska, is trying to comply with these requirements early. I hope that no other state does that. But we don't yet have guidance from CMS or from most states on how they will implement these work requirements. But I would hope that either people receiving SSI are automatically exempt, or that the whatever income that's generated as a requirement of fulfilling the work requirements is not counted towards the asset limit.
1: It strikes me it's not like there's a lot of jobs out there. They're assuming there's
0: Right.
1: going to be jobs for people with disabilities out there.
0: Yeah. I mean, what a great point. I think I didn't go into this example, but the look back issue is actually a big one. If a state decides that their look back period is 3 months instead of 1 month, and someone is out of work, for a couple of months, they get a job and they apply for Medicaid. If the look back period is 3 months, they will not fulfill the requirements because they have not been employed for a 3 month period. They may have only been employed for a couple of weeks. Similarly, if you have a disability like depression, where it's episodic, and or a chronic illness where you're experiencing a flare, and the flare or a depressive episode prevents you from fulfilling 80 hours within a job that you have in a particular month, you will not meet the worker community engagement requirements and could lose your health care or not, or be deemed ineligible. And so even with the exemptions that are set, I think there are still a lot of people who will fall through the cracks.
1: Yes, for sure. There was a question about how healthcare providers might be able to support their patients through the redetermination process. Is there certain verbiage that we should put in notes or documentation that will best support people who are going through the redetermination to try and ensure that they don't lose their Medicaid services?
0: That's a great question. And again, nothing that we can be too sure of right now. What I will say, and this is like,

0: this goes against like the everything that is in me. What I will say is, I would actually point out in documentation, how people are struggling. And I think this is hard, especially for providers who are supportive and strong disability allies. The example that I'm thinking of is, so as someone who is like relatively young, and if you see me sitting down, I may not appear very disabled. When I'm at the airport, and I use wheelchair assistance, oftentimes the people who are providing that assistance walk right past me because they assume I don't need it. And then I have to kind of engage in a dialogue where I try to convince them, like, no, yes, I am the passenger who needs this chair, I promise. In addition to having a dialogue, I often have to like get up and be as disabled as I possibly can be to show, no, I really do need you to assist me getting through the airport. And I think any kind of documentation you can provide where it's like, no, this person is struggling to to manage activities of daily living. This person does have difficulty completing these tasks. I think more of that needs to happen so that people can keep their services ra rather than less. And I don't like saying that, but I think it's true. Does that make sense? Yeah.
1: Yes. People think, I think when people say Medi-Cal or Medicaid, people think about their health insurance, going to their primary care doctor, their specialist. They think about medical care. But because Medicaid is called so many different things and different states have special agreements with called waivers that are through the Medicaid program to pay for things that normally that aren't acute medical care, that aren't things like pills and prescriptions and doctor's appointments, but are more things like your wheelchair or more things like your aid or vocational supports or all the things that the regional center pays for. Can you talk more about the scope of the Medicaid program and what cutting it back means that goes beyond the healthcare services?
0: Clarissa, this is an excellent point. Again, Medicaid is a healthcare program. It's gonna pay for primary care, specialists, medications, some hospital visits. But in addition, Medicaid is truly the only payer for home and community-based services. And home and community-based services alone can encompass many different things. Medicaid home and community-based services waivers encompass job coaches for people with disabilities, including people with disabilities and customized employment. Medicaid waivers cover things like community mental health programs and diversion programs. Again, vocational training, personal assistance services, community aids, and more. Medicaid also provides supports for students with disabilities in school through the ETPSD, and I cannot remember what that stands for right now. There is such a broad range of services covered by Medicaid that really are not replicated by any other aspect of our healthcare system, in part because these services often are performed and conducted in places where people already are, whether it's their homes or their schools or other community locations. So, for example, people with disabilities are not having to figure out how to coordinate accessible communication to go to a hospital or a medical center, a place where they don't go every day in order to get these services and are more likely to use them because, again, they're where we already are. Medicaid also again, like pays for the wages of direct support workers, which include personal care attendants, home health aides, nurses, LPNs, and others. So that workforce, Medicaid is their, it really means their jobs and their livelihoods. So one of the biggest issues within the Medicaid system is that home and community-based services are optional. They are not a required service of Medicaid. Institutional care is required. States must provide those options to citizens. And so, because home and community-based services are optional services, they are often the first to get cut when states are facing a budget crisis or shortfall. So, the cuts within HR 1 are awful. And even before those cuts take effect, we are seeing states that have budget gaps begin to cut home and community-based services. And we're seeing it in states like Maryland, where their developmental disability Medicaid waiver is facing hundreds of millions of dollars of cuts, and families are engaged in incredible advocacy to try to prevent that. We're seeing it in states like New York, which is using a different system to manage their consumer-directed home and community-based services program, which will result in loss of services and supports for people with disabilities living in the community. We're seeing it in states like Idaho, where folks are, again, also really fighting back. And this is before the HR1 cuts take effect, before Medicaid loses close to $1 trillion.
1: I think when you start to really, I mean, some of this legislation was put in into law, and I think a lot of times people have a difficult time understanding the unintended consequences. They see it very high level. Well, if you're getting health care and you can work, you should. But when you start to lay out all the implications, it's a lot more complicated. And one implication that occurred to me as you were speaking was if there aren't jobs available for people, and there's a huge influx of people who need to meet these requirements to stay healthy, that it's going to put a lot of pressure on the community college system because you can meet this requirement through being a half-time student. Community colleges were already under a lot of pressure from sort of fake students that were enrolling for to get student aid, and in some cases, people, some community colleges, more than half their applicants and people that they enrolled were sort of fake students, and I can imagine this creating a lot more fake students who aren't really working towards a degree or working towards a job goal, but are merely enrolled for the purposes of meeting this requirement. Can you speak to that or implications on other?
0: I can't speak to that, but I from a workforce perspective, we like there are many employers who have done a great job becoming inclusive, accommodating employers for people with disabilities, and there are likely more who have not. And so, even if there becomes this great job boon, and we see an unprecedented increase in disability employment as a result of these work requirements, it will not be long lasting. What we know to be true is that for many people with disabilities, they can get a job and then struggle to keep that job because accommodations are not met or the employer does not understand how to meet the disabled employee kind of where they're at based on their communication needs or their neurotype. And so they lose the job quickly. and that causes this cascade effect of loss of benefits, loss of supports. And so I'm worried about seeing more of that where again, people will try to get a job, it will be short-lived and cause far more harm than good in the long run. One of the questions I have about the education component is that many people with disabilities are in school, but they are not enrolled in a program that ultimately provides a meaningful or an accepted credential. And so I don't know if students in those programs will be able to fulfill the education requirement. We don't have clarity on that yet.
1: Thank you so much. Well, there's a lot to think about, and I'm glad that we are starting early to think about it so that we can make sure that the people making decisions about whether and how to implement this this law can think it through, and we can help them to think it through and think about all the implications. Thank you so much. I deeply appreciate your being here with us today.
0: Thank you so much, Clarissa, for having me, and thank you everyone for being on this webinar.

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Ancient DNA analyses began almost 40 years ago with the technological advances associated with PCR and were immediately applied to questions about human population history. One of the pioneers of ancient DNA research was Svante Paabo, who just won the Nobel Prize in Medicine and Physiology, quote, for his discoveries concerning the genomes of extinct hominins and human evolution, unquote. In 1997, Svante Paabo led the first ancient DNA study of a Neanderthal to try to assess the relationship between Neanderthals and modern humans. And in this study, which I was part of, we used ancient DNA methods to retrieve a portion of mitochondrial DNA. And the mitochondrial DNA genome, which is only inherited from your mother, it really, kind of surprisingly, I guess, suggested that Neanderthals and modern humans were not related to each other in terms of interbreeding.

And this was a major debate at the time. However, as I said, the mitochondrial DNA genome is, it's really a very small portion of our genome. And it's unlike the rest of our genome in that we inherit it only from our mothers. In 2010, the first study of the full Neanderthal genome was published, also from Svante's lab. And this, along with subsequent genome sequences from additional Neanderthals, as well as another archaic human known as a Denisovan, showed us that there was, in fact, interbreeding among archaic and modern humans. And here you can see that with the blue arrows in the diagram, and each of these shows at least one admixture event. So when you look at this, what you can see is that there were multiple cases of admixture at different points in time among different hominins. And we see evidence of admixture between early anatomically modern humans and Neanderthals even prior to the major expansion of anatomically modern humans out of Africa 50 to 70,000 years ago. And this is likely something that happened during climatic periods when the Sahara was greener. And that facilitated expansion, sort of little movements out of Africa and interactions between kind of separated groups. Those were likely in the Middle East. We see evidence of that archaeologically. And the genome data now support that gene flow occurred. In addition, we see insights into the timing and number of admixture events. We also see from the genome data, which includes some really high quality genomes, what kind of variation there was in the population, what kind of genetic variation, and what kind of adaptations. We can make inferences about those as well. And from the variation, or actually rather the limited amount of variation found in archaic humans, we can infer that they had fairly small populations. And we also see evidence of inbreeding. We can also compare the genomes of modern humans today to see how much DNA we inherited from archaic humans. And what we see is that non-Africans have about 1 to 5% archaic human ancestry, that is from Neanderthals or Denisovans. And the distribution of this ancestry is not even. So it's not even geographically when we look at populations from different places. For example, people in Southeast Asia, island Southeast Asia in particular, and Australia and the Philippines have more Denisovan ancestry. It's also not even across our genome, and I'll talk a little bit more about that in a minute. Some of the archaic alleles that we have in modern humans appear to be adaptive, and examples have included alleles related to immunity, skin pigmentation, and high altitude adaptation. Now, evolution, which is the change in allele frequencies from generation to generation, hasn't stopped. Ancient DNA analyses have also shown us that the forces of evolution, including selection, gene flow or migration, and genetic drift, have been important during the Holocene as well, particularly related to the major shift in subsistence from hunting and gathering to agriculture. So, what questions remain, and how will additional ancient DNA data build on the initial findings related to human evolution? First, we can think about this in terms of sort of who, when, where sorts of questions. Were there additional admixture events with other groups of archaic humans? If so, where and when? We have limited data from Australia, Southeast Asia, and Africa in particular. And for example, we know, as I mentioned, that people in island Southeast Asia and Australia have more Denisovan ancestry, and you can see that here on the map, but we don't actually have Denisovan DNA from that region, from actual bones. And so, you know, what we do

know from looking at modern human DNA with denosovan admixture is that there's likely a different source population in terms of the denisovan population that contributed to that ancestry. So it's likely a different source population compared with the individuals who lived at Denisova Cave, or that contributed Denisovan ancestry to the people who live in mainland Asia today. We can also use sedimentary DNA analyses and analyses of ancient proteins in places where there are no bones or there are only tiny, tiny bone fragments. And this can be particularly useful in places where we have a very complex stratigraphy. So, for example, at Denisova Cave, which is where we get the term Denisovan, you can see this very complex stratigraphy. And in these different occupation layers, using these sedimentary DNA and mass spectroscopy protein analyses, we can infer whether Denisovan or Neanderthals or even both were living in the cave at that time. So that's a really exciting feature to be used at sites like Denisova Cave and elsewhere. And in addition, ancient proteins actually preserve better than ancient DNA. And so these data can help push back identifications back in time and place. We can also use both the sedimentary DNA and the ancient proteins to identify what animals these individuals were hunting. And as I said, in terms of identifying who occupied the cave at certain time periods, we can see what stone tools were they using and then link potentially Denisovans to other sites where we don't have DNA or protein preservation and get a better sense of their distribution, both in time and space. So I think ideally these methods will be used in combination with other archaeological analyses and really let us put together a picture of a site. For example, the use areas, if people butchered in one area and maybe slept in a different area, help us identify both plant and animal resources that they used, and even show us the biological relationships among individuals within a group so that we can make inferences about social organization. So in terms of what questions remain and how additional ancient DNA data can build upon this, we can also think about the legacy of archaic admixture in modern humans today. A number of really fascinating questions remain, one of which is, why do we have so little Neanderthal and Denisovan ancestry today? Now, part of the reason is that anatomically modern humans, in a sense, swamped out the smaller populations of archaic humans over time. But there's also evidence that some of this archaic DNA may have been deleterious or slightly deleterious. And analyses of additional individuals who lived soon after admixture events, as well as computer modeling, can give us a better sense of how quickly archaic DNA was lost. In other words, sort of a sense of the cost, if there was one, of archaic DNA in our own genomes. And we can look at the so-called ancient DNA or archaic DNA deserts in our genome. So this map here shows a distribution of Neanderthal ancestry. And this is taken from hundreds of genomes of Europeans and East Asians. East Asian genomes, the regions that are Neanderthal or have been found in East Asian genomes to have Neanderthal alleles are in red, and in blue are those that have been discovered in European genomes. And one of the things we see is several places where in neither group is there any Neanderthal ancestry, so these white areas. And so these are so-called archaic or Neanderthal deserts in terms of the DNA in our genome. And so we might ask, why? Is that by chance? Or is there something there

that is important for being a modern human? And if so, what is it? What does it do? And how does it contribute to our phenotypes today? So functional analyses may help us figure out what these differences are between modern human and archaic human gene variants in these regions. We can also think, you know, what have we gained in terms of alleles from archaic humans? What is the adaptive legacy? Neanderthals and Denisovans lived in Eurasia far longer than we have, and thus likely adapted to the environment. We've identified some variants that affect specific genotypes or specific phenotypes, but these are what we know is very largely biased by the phenotype data that we have, which is mostly medical in nature in terms of having a real sense of the distribution linked to clear genomic variants. We also have a poor sense of more complex phenotypes, which are really most of the phenotypes we tend to think about. And the phenotype-genotype data that we do have is primarily from European populations. We don't really have comparative data yet for Denisovan variants, which are mostly found in people from, as I said, islands, Southeast Asia in particular. So much of the variation that we do have is likely to be regulatory in nature or affect regulatory regions of our genome. And there are ways to infer gene regulation, specifically because methylation changes, or we can infer methylation patterns, which turn kind of help turn genes on and off based on damage patterns that we see in the ancient DNA. And so this was done in a study by Gockman et al. To look at what regulatory regions were methylated particularly differently between archaic humans and modern humans. And really interestingly, one of the regions that was found to be very different was associated with the face and vocal tract in anatomically modern humans compared with archaic humans. And so this is an area where further work to tease out these signatures and what they mean will be very interesting. So I think we can look forward to many exciting insights into anthropogeny from ancient DNA research. And while I have focused on the questions related to archaic humans, there's also many interesting projects using ancient DNA to understand human population history in the Holocene, as well as the process of domestication and the evolution of human pathogens. And so I think we will have a lot of really fascinating findings in the future. I would like to thank not just the organizers of this symposium, but also the members of my laboratory and the funding agencies who have funded our research in the past. Thank you very much.

0: today we're going to be talking about Alzheimer's disease. And I have two special guests. The first one is going to be Doug Galasco. He's a neurologist. He's heavily involved with the UCSD, Sheila and Marcos Alzheimer's Disease Research Center, ADRC. Doug has been the director, and now he's serving as associated director of the center with an outstanding leadership of this very important program here in our community. So in clinical practice, he provides care for patients with memory and cognitive disorders, including Alzheimer's disease, dementia, with Lewy bodies and frontotemporal dementia. So he works at the UCSD Memory Disorders Clinic. He's also a staff physician at the VA Medical Center here in La Jolla. So Doug Galasco has contributed to several clinical trials. He also contributed to biomarker research. This is including analysis of CSF and blood tests to screen for markers for Alzheimer's disease, for example. He's also involved in other therapeutic research for Alzheimer's and other related disease. He has authored hundreds of scientific articles, book chapters, and he's the co-editor of the Journal of Alzheimer's Research and Therapy. So he has received many research funding from NIH, including from the National Institute on Aging, States of California, the Alzheimer Association, Michael J. Fox Foundation, Alzheimer's Disease Drug Discovery Foundation, and many others. So he has been an investigator in numerous industry-funded clinical trials. So he's our first guest. Our second guest is our local hero, Larry Goldstein. So Larry is a distinguished professor in both Department of Cellular and Molecular Medicine and Department of Neurosciences here at UCSD School of Medicine. He's currently the director of the Sanford Consortium for Regenerative Medicine. So early this year, he was appointed to be on the board of the California Institute for Regenerative Medicine, CIRM. So we are all very grateful that he accepted to be on board. So Larry has used to wear many hats. He's a cell biologist, a geneticist, and a neuroscientist. He worked with many colleagues to launch the UCSD Stem Cell Program, the Sanford Consortium for Regenerative Medicine, and the Sanford Stem Cell Clinical Center. I have no idea how he done that at the same time. He has received the Public Service Award from the American Society of Cell Biology and has had a public policy fellowship named for him by the International Society of Stem Cell Research. He's a member of the American Academy of Arts and Science. And last year, he was named a member of the prestigious National Academy of Science. So Larry has also done tremendous amount of work on the basic science, mostly focusing on the molecular mechanisms of intracellular movement and the role of transport defects in neurodegenerative diseases. He then turned more into human pluripotent stem cells to create models and technologies to discover new disease therapies and testing disease mechanisms using pluripotent stem cells. So over the years, you can see that he has moved from basic research in genetics and cell biology to research on Alzheimer's disease to the point where he has been doing now translational studies, and we hope that some of them will lead to clinical trials. So we're gonna hear more from him soon. He was also awarded he has many interesting awards, including like Scientist of the Year, Lifetime Achievement, and I mentioned the ISSCR Fellowship Program that was named on his behalf. So we're gonna start by hearing from Doug first. So welcome, Doug Galasco.
1: Thank you very much, Allison. It's a great pleasure to be here today. And I'm going to give you some background and introduction about a clinical perspective on Alzheimer's disease. And I will cover some of the basics of Alzheimer's as well as some of the clinical and translational research directions we're involved in. I have some disclosures which are listed on this slide. I consult for a number of companies, and this is my research funding. So before we talk about Alzheimer's disease, Let's start by talking about dementia. Dementia is a clinical syndrome, and it covers a host of different conditions with many causes. The formal definition is that it is a set of conditions resulting in acquired intellectual decline that is severe enough to interfere with somebody's social or occupational performance. When we test somebody with dementia, we're able to demonstrate that they have impaired cognitive abilities in areas such as memory, judgment or reasoning, language, visuospatial abilities, or calculation. And there should be an absence of delirium. In other words, the patient or person should be aware and conscious of what is going on. So clearly, a lot of different things could meet this description. And if we think about different causes of dementia in the elderly, this is one summary of a number of different kinds of studies. Alzheimer's disease is the most common cause, but it's not the only cause. Vascular dementia, vascular changes in the brain, strokes, mini strokes, and things like that may cause pure dementia or may contribute together with Alzheimer's disease to the clinical picture. Dementia with Lewy bodies is a relative of Parkinson's disease and sometimes contributes to dementia all on its own, or it can accompany Alzheimer's disease. And then these other small pieces of the chart relate to rarer disorders, but nonetheless important ones, frontotemporal dementia, other kinds of unusual sorts of dementias, some of which are transmissible or due to genetic or other disorders. So let's focus a little more closely on Alzheimer's disease. The pathology that was first described by Dr. Alzheimer's consisted of two kinds of problems or lesions that we could see under the microscope. One of these are plaques, which occur outside of nerve cells. And plaques, we now know, are due to the accumulation and aggregation of a protein called amyloid beta protein, or A-beta. Tangles are the other marker of Alzheimer's disease, and they kind of look like what a tangle would conceivably look like. They consist of clumps or aggregates of a protein called tau, and they occur within nerve cells, not on the outside. So that's the basics of Alzheimer's disease. But in fact, if we study the brains of people who die with dementia, we often see associated pathology. Some sort of vascular pathology may be present in as many as 60% of people. Lewy bodies may be present in up to 20%. And another protein called TDP43 can form aggregates or clumps in about 5 to 20% of people with what we thought of as being Alzheimer's disease. So the overall picture can be a little more complicated, but before we can make progress on all of these different conditions, we probably should focus on the basic abnormalities, or as much as we understand, about pure Alzheimer's disease on its own. From a clinical perspective, if we think about cognition and function as being things that can be readily measured, there are some changes that occur during normal brain aging. They are measurable and they are relatively mild. Somebody who is going to develop dementia doesn't start off one day waking up with dementia. They start out with normal cognition and function, and over time, they gradually progress to develop a mild condition called mild cognitive impairment, where there may be subtle impairment of memory or other aspects of cognition, but the person can generally function in day-to-day life. And with progression, they may develop dementia. Under the surface, plaques, tangles, and vascular disease are developing. And so as you can see, they've been developing all along for years in somebody who is later going to materialize to have MCI or dementia. And we're able to now detect these, and we can now think of somebody who actually has normal cognitive and functional abilities as having preclinical dementia. So there have been moves to try to define Alzheimer's disease as a biological entity by actually measuring these abnormal proteins. And this was one conception of many years of work, in which the idea is that if we're able to define amyloid pathology and tau pathology, And some of their consequences, which would be neurodegeneration or changes that are happening to nerve cells and their connections. If all three of these are present, then this is clearly Alzheimer's disease. If both of these, amyloid and tau, are present without neurodegeneration, there may be some Alzheimer pathological changes without necessarily the full-blown picture. There may be other kinds of pathologies. And then cognitive impairment can occur or can be absent depending on the staging of the pathology. So can we actually bring this to life and not be reduced to simply looking at brains under the microscope? And the answer is, over the last decade, there have been some exciting research breakthroughs in biomarkers to be able to map this amyloid, tau, and neurodegeneration framework. So if we think of plaques and tangles, we actually have ways to measure these in the brain in living people. We can measure plaques through doing a PET scan, which can detect the amyloid buildup, or we can measure the spinal fluid that surrounds the brain. We can do a lumbar puncture and measure levels of CSF amyloid beta protein. We can now measure the accumulation of tau by doing a tau PET scan. And then there are many ways to look at the impact of these on the brain. So this bottom slide shows a brain of somebody who died with normal cognition versus Alzheimer's. You can clearly see that there are differences. There is atrophy or shrinkage. And we can detect these through MRI, through a kind of PET scan called an FDG or fluorodeoxyglucose PET scan, which looks at regional glucose use. Or we can try to measure biochemical effects of damage to the brain, again, in cerebrospinal fluid. Here are some examples of what these might look like. These are a series of amyloid PET scans taken from a number of different people. This would be a negative scan in someone with normal cognition, a positive scan in someone with normal cognition, illustrating the point that the pathology begins to build up long before the clinical picture. Here is someone with MCI with a negative amyloid PET scan, so their MCI probably is not caused by Alzheimer's disease. Here is MCI with a positive PET scan, MCI with a markedly positive PET scan, and Alzheimer's disease dementia. So we know that amyloid PET scans detect plaques, and they become positive more than 10 years before the onset of symptoms, and about 30% of people over the age of 70 have a positive amyloid PET scan. So clearly this would be something that we could use in diagnosis and therapy. Tau PET imaging has been a somewhat more recent development, and tau tends to spread through the brain along various anatomical pathways. This illustrates a series of different tau PET scans from people across the spectrum of Alzheimer's disease, starting off with someone who is clinically normal. Some of the tau PET agents bind a little bit non-specifically to the brain, so this is just background binding. This would be one of the earliest stages where some of the memory vulnerable circuits are starting to show some binding. Cognition is still normal. Again, someone with normal cognition with a bit more tau buildup. Here is someone with MCI with more extensive tau pathology affecting the temporal lobe, higher buildup, but still MCI, and more extensive tau that's spread throughout the brain that can be detected. So again, tau PET is a helpful tool potentially in diagnosis and to evaluate outcomes of therapy. There are different ways of looking at MRIs, and we have ways to digitize the brain and measure how big things may be. So this is a comparison of someone who was cognitively normal versus Alzheimer's, looking at areas of the brain and color coding the cortex and some of the structures deep within the brain. And clearly you can see that there's a difference. There is shrinkage and atrophy. There is enlargement of fluid spaces within the brain in someone with Alzheimer's disease. Cerebrospinal fluid allows us to look at brain biochemistry and to actually dig quite deeply. So if we look at the basic biomarkers, which would be amyloid and tau, starting off with amyloid, we can measure the amyloid beta protein, the one that accumulates in the brain in plaques, but here we're trying to detect something that isn't getting into CSF. So a particular form of the amyloid beta protein called A-beta 42 accumulates in the brain in Alzheimer's disease, and therefore less of it escapes into the CSF. So if we look at people who have had CSF analyses and amyloid PET scans. If you have a positive amyloid PET scan, you're accumulating amyloid in the brain, CSF A-beta 42 is low. If you have a negative amyloid PET scan, in general, CSF A-beta 42 is high. In fact, the CSF A-beta 42 may be more sensitive. It may start to decrease before the PET scan becomes positive. So tau is this other protein that builds up within nerve cells, and we don't see tangles in the CSF because they can't get out of nerve cells. However, we see fragments of the tau protein. And this is a study that actually characterized all sorts of different fragments. We can set up particular kinds of assays to measure specific fragments. And in general, levels of tau or different forms of tau called phospho-tau are increased in CSF in Alzheimer's disease. So this is a helpful suite

of diagnostic tools, but it's inconvenient to have a PET scan or to undergo a lumbar puncture. So is there any perspective about trying to develop blood tests? And the big challenge here is, can we detect proteins that originated in the brain, were detected in the CSF, for example, but actually at pretty low levels, and now they're getting into the blood and they're being diluted and the liver and the kidney are trying to get rid of them. So we know that levels of A-beta and tau in plasma are extremely low. And for the longest time, we couldn't show anything meaningful. In the last few years, new assays using sensitive methods have been developed, and there's been a remarkable burgeoning set of publications showing us how we can use blood to measure amyloid beta protein, tau and phospho-tau, and some other proteins of interest. I'll show you just a little data in this area. One of the forms of tau is called phospho-tau-217, and this is one of several published studies. In this study, people had undergone lumbar punctures while they were, at least undergone blood draw while they were alive, and their brains were examined at autopsy. These were people in orange with non-Alzheimer diagnoses, so no real tangles showing up at post-mortem. These were people with Alzheimer's disease with different degrees of tangle accumulation and buildup. And in general, the more Alzheimer tau pathology in the brain, the higher plasma phospho-tau was. On the right, there's an illustration showing people who are cognitively normal or didn't have Alzheimer's, and these were levels of plasma tau barely detectable, but it was detectable nonetheless. And these are people along the Alzheimer's spectrum, MCI, and people with Alzheimer's dementia, showing that there are increases in the level of this blood biomarker. And people with non-Alzheimer kinds of disorders, some of these rather uncommon brain disorders that cause dementia, but they do not bump up tau. So plasma p-tau 217 is both sensitive and specific for Alzheimer's. And so we have the promise of a suite of plasma biomarkers that are going to be able to help us enormously with diagnosis and therapy in future. Another study on plasma p-tau 217, for example, showed that measuring this biomarker, this is in living people over a period of years, showed that if you happened to have a positive amyloid biomarker, so you were accumulating amyloid in your brain, p-tau 217 actually increased over time, even if you were cognitively normal, clearly to a greater extent in people who had a diagnosis of MCI, and in those who converted from MCI to Alzheimer's disease. So again, we could imagine using this to try to track progression over time. So we have a very nice suite of emerging biomarkers. How do we apply these to trying to understand and make a difference to Alzheimer's disease? So this is a very sort of 30,000 feet picture of why do people develop Alzheimer's? And there are a number of factors, and putting words to them doesn't mean we understand them fully, but in general, Alzheimer's has something to do with genetics, the aging process, and a number of factors that we call environment, but that involve things like lifestyle and health. Here's a snapshot of some of the genes that have been involved in Alzheimer's disease. It's a complicated looking diagram, but I'll break it down into a few takeaways. There are some rare genes that, if they are abnormal, have an extremely high risk of causing Alzheimer's disease. And they've taught us a lot about the disease, and we've actually developed cellular and animal models using these genes. They're called presenilin-1, presenilin-2, and APP. There are some intermediate risk genes. The APOEE4 gene is probably the most common. If you have two copies, you have an intermediate lifetime risk of Alzheimer's disease. And then there are a bunch of low risk genes. Some of them are pretty unusual or rare, but they may teach us something about mechanisms of disease. Some of them are more common, APOE, and there is a host of other genes that have been discovered more recently that collectively impact on Alzheimer's risk, although to a very small degree. But again, putting all of these genes together may teach us about some of the mechanisms that underlie Alzheimer's disease. What about environment? So it's a really complicated thing to try to study. And if we think about the environment as being a host of conditions that either make brain health better or worse, a number of people have tried to summarize decades of work in the area. The Lancet Journal has put together a commission of experts who've delivered several reports to try to estimate whether there

are factors in early life, midlife, or late life that could have an impact on the lifetime risk of dementia, and maybe we could do something about some of these. Without going into all of the details, some of these certainly are things that are modifiable or actionable, and in particular, vascular risk. Factors like obesity, high blood pressure,

individually, but they are things that are quite common, and so they are things that in principle it would be worth trying to do something about. So again, these are factors that have come out of a number of studies. Whether attacking them makes a huge difference or not, remains to be seen, but they certainly are worth investigating. So if we're going to try and make a difference to Alzheimer's, we need treatment. And at the moment, this is a rather embarrassing list of more than 35 years of work that have led to a small number of medications being approved by the FDA for use in Alzheimer's disease. These include the cholinesterase inhibitors, donepezil, Aricept, galantamine, and rivastigmine, and then more moderately to severe Alzheimer patients, an NMDA antagonist called memantine has been approved. For all of these medications, there are benefits that have been shown in clinical trials, but the benefits are small. These medications may help to stabilize cognition, sometimes only temporarily, and none of them slows disease progression. So the question is, how do we use our knowledge that has been accrued over many years and decades of work about mechanisms and biomarkers to develop new and effective disease-modifying treatment? So if one had to try to put together a summary of pathways related to amyloid and tau, and these are not the only pathways of interest, but these are the ones that have received the most attention, perhaps these can give us some treatment targets. So again, through lots of research, we know that the A-beta or amyloid protein is produced by a bunch of enzymes that cut up a parent protein called APP. Normally, we're very good at getting rid of the A-beta protein from the brain. It can be broken down by enzymes, taken up by different cells. It gets out through the CSF, through blood vessels, and eventually appears into the blood. But in Alzheimer's, something goes wrong, either on the production side or the clearance side, and it aggregates, forms fibrils, and eventually plaques. And somehow these promote toxicity. And there are a number of different terms I've put out here: excitability, neuroinflammation with astrocytes and microglial cells responding, and eventually neurodegeneration. And tangles are one of the possible outcomes. So in terms of where we're at with a lot of research and a number of different organized clinical trials, some of the large-scale efforts have involved trying to decrease A-beta production. Some of the drugs that have been used are called BACE inhibitors or gamma secretase inhibitors or modulators. And then clearance has been very difficult to deal with. The main method that people have tried is to deliver antibodies that attack the, or that bind to the amyloid beta protein. These either try to bind to large amounts of different forms of A-beta, or maybe to bind exclusively to forms that are aggregating and maybe forming toxicity. Maybe that will make a difference. And then there are a number of efforts to try and deliver therapy aimed at tau. Again, many of these have involved antibodies. So I'll show you a summary or snapshot of a number of clinical trials that have either been recently completed or are in progress. Regarding amyloid antibodies, there have been therapeutic efforts for probably 20 years by now. These are some of the more recent trials. Solanezumab is an antibody that binds to all forms of the A-beta protein, and it has had a mixed history. It does decrease CSF levels of A-beta, and it's currently being studied after it didn't work in some early trials. It's being studied at a very high dose in some prevention trials. There are a number of different antibodies listed here, all of which bind to abnormal forms of the A-beta protein, bind to aggregates, and are aimed at removing them from the brain. All of these have undergone either phase one, two, or some, in some cases, phase three trials, typically in people with mild Alzheimer's disease. And these have been shown to be able to reduce amyloid buildup in the brain by doing PET scans. So at least they do hit a target and they do have an impact. Whether they make a difference on clinical progression is still under a little debate. Aducanumab has shown some hint of signals, and the data has been filed with the FDA. Some of these other trials actually also have shown a clinical signal from trials, and how meaningful this is will remain to be determined. Decreasing production has not had a good track record. BACE inhibitors have been developed. This is one of the key enzymes that
cuts the A beta protein from its parent protein.

0: And five different drugs went into trials, and all of them worked beautifully at decreasing CSF levels of A beta protein. However, there must have been something else that these drugs were doing. In every one of these trials, there was a faster cognitive decline in people on drug treatment arm than in placebo. And so this avenue has been discontinued. Tau therapeutics are much newer, and antibodies are being tested in a number of different studies. There are at least five different antibodies in trials. They have been shown to be able to decrease CSF tau, but of course, the CSF tau is a set of fragments and not necessarily the toxic form of tau. One or two of these have read out in phase two studies as being negative, but a lot of therapeutics are in play. Getting an infusion of an antibody every month is very expensive, and so there actually are several attempts to do active immunization, kind of the equivalent of what we would do for COVID, only giving people an antigen to immunize them against tau. There are two reported phase one to two trials, and they have resulted in anti-tau antibodies in a reasonable titer, and we will see what happens as patients are followed further over time. So if we had to try and make predictions about where Alzheimer's therapeutics is going to go, some of the predictions are that we need to try and figure out who to treat and when to start treatment. It is likely that anti-amyloid treatment may be most effective the earlier that we start, so maybe in a prevention type of study before people have symptoms. If we are trying to target tau, perhaps we could start a little later, and if we're trying to do other things, we may be able to start a little later on too. So some of the messages, and these have been very expensive messages learned over decades, are that we need to think about starting treatment as early as possible. We may need to think about combination therapy as we continue to develop novel approaches, but we have an exciting suite of biomarkers that we can now use to help us to conduct and interpret clinical trials. So I'll stop there. That's a fairly rapid overview of an enormous amount of research, and we will come back and take questions and have a discussion later. Thank you very much.
1: Thank you, Doug. That was a fantastic summary. I'm amazed how much information you were able to pack. So the next talk is Larry Goldstein.
2: So Dr. Glasgow just gave you a really terrific summary of some of the basics of what we think about Alzheimer's disease and what we've observed. And of course, you can see from Doug's talk that one of the biggest problems we have is not being able to describe the disease. It's been described very well, but we desperately need drugs that are effective. And what I want to tell you about in the next 20 or 25 minutes is how we've been using stem cell technology to try to search for different types of Alzheimer's disease drug candidates, different from the types that Doug has already beautifully told you about. So just to give you the quick recap of what you just heard, Alzheimer's is common, progressive, incurable. There's only a few treatments that are known, and they have minimal and temporary effects. I do want to stress something that Doug alluded to in passing, and that is a very important part of Alzheimer's disease, in addition to the plaques and tangles, is that the connections between brain cells are lost at early stages of disease. And these are the so-called synapses. These are the connections between brain cells, and these are lost early in disease. And then, of course, eventually, as you just heard, there's massive brain cell death, in particular, death of neurons. Now, the major hypothesis in the field is the so-called amyloid cascade hypothesis, and shown diagrammatically here, based on these images of brain pathology, the notion is that these amyloid plaques, which, as you heard, are composed of the A beta fragment of protein, these amyloid plaques are thought to lead to the neurofibrillary tangles. And these tangles, as you just heard, and we'll have more to say about this, are composed of a modified version of the tau protein. And that modification is what in the field we refer to as a phosphorylation event. And for simplicity, I'm just going to refer to this modified form of tau as p-tau. And the question ultimately is, what is controlling the amyloid plaque and A-beta formation? That is, what's happening early to lead to these changes? And similarly, how do these plaques and A-beta peptides lead to these tangles containing p-tau? And of course, the important question that, you know, all of us wonder about is, what's ultimately the right drug target? And I'll tell you about some efforts to get a handle on that. Now, what I've done here is, in a sense, redrawn the conventional proposal for how Alzheimer's disease develops. And I'll refer to it as the single pathway proposal. It is the simplest possible way of looking at how the defects in the disease are caused. And what this imagines is that either some sort of altered biochemistry, and Dr. Galasko gave you a few examples of that, or rare genetic mutations, and Dr. Galasko mentioned one of those, presenilin mutations, or other genetic and environmental risk factors, such as traumatic brain injury or ApoE or the others. These are all thought and proposed in this simple single pathway proposal to lead to formation of amyloid plaques made of this A-beta fragment, and that this collection of plaques in turn leads to modified tau or p-tau and then neurofibrillary tangles, and then ultimately this all leads to the loss of connections and ultimately neuronal death, characteristic of Alzheimer's disease. But there's a zoo of other possibilities in the literature and in experiments that have been done on this disease that is, in fact, rather complicated. And we can think of these as multiple pathway proposals. And to be honest, this is often the way biology and neuroscience, in fact, usually work, is that there are lots of alternative ways for getting from one event to the other. And so what this multiple pathway idea here imagines is that the factors and changes that can lead to elevation in A-beta and amyloid plaques can also lead to other types of neuronal misbehavior. And I'll show you a couple of examples of those in a few moments. And that either of these can lead to the formation of phosphorylated p-tau and tangles. And all of these things can lead to the loss of connections characteristic of disease. And of course, you can see here in the middle, there's even a view that, you know, the plaques and the A-beta proteins can lead to neuronal misbehaviors, which in turn lead to tau tangles. And you can see how this can become fairly complicated fairly quickly. But I unfortunately have to assure you that biology is frequently this complicated. And part of our tasks as scientists and clinicians is to understand and dissect how these kinds of pathways work and what ultimately leads to disease pathology. Now, we've taken a somewhat different approach to this problem, and let me just introduce it to you quickly and then give you a definition. And the notion is this: plaques and tangles are, in fact, relatively late events in disease. People frequently don't develop them until their 50s, 60s, or 70s, as you just heard from Dr. Galasko, or they certainly don't become abundant until people are in their later elderly stages of life. But it's hard to believe that there aren't very early changes that lead to the formation of the proteins and modified proteins that ultimately form plaques and tangles. And there's quite a bit of evidence in the literature that, in fact, there are a number of early changes happening early in life, possibly even as early as fetal development, that lead to these pathological changes that don't read out until very late in life in people's 50s, 60s, or 70s. And what you really want to find in a way, you can think of as follows. If there's been a plane crash and

you want to know what caused the plane to crash, you can, I suppose, and this is initially done, examine the pattern of wreckage on the ground. But, of course, the pattern of wreckage on the ground doesn't tell you what went wrong in the plane while it was still flying. Were the pilots drunk? Did they stop paying attention? Did the navigation system break? Who the heck knows? Lots of things can lead to a plane crash. And so, in the case of a plane crash, what you're looking for is the black box, which records the early events that were abnormal in the plane that led to it crashing. Well, what we're all looking for, in a sense, is the black box of Alzheimer's disease. We want to know what happens early that leads to cells in the brain and neurons in particular starting to behave abnormally, leading to loss of connections and then cell death. So this is where we've turned to stem cell technology to try to generate human brain cells in the lab. And by the way, we want to have human brain cells because while a great deal of work has been done in mouse so-called models or mouse versions of Alzheimer's disease, there are two points. One, we are not just big mice. You may have noticed that last time you looked in the mirror. Humans are not just big mice. And second, mice actually don't develop true Alzheimer's disease. And so treatments that work in the mouse don't necessarily work in the human. And that's true for lots of diseases, and Alzheimer's disease has been no exception. And so what we want to have are human brain cells in the lab so that we can study early stages where genetic mutations and other risk factors that one can import into the lab can be studied in the very earliest stages before plaques and tangles actually form, which of course are the late stages of disease. And so this is where stem cells come in. And I'll just give you a very quick, super simplified definition of stem cells. These are cells that can divide. Cells grow by dividing to make more cells. These are cells that can divide to make more stem cells, so they're self-replenishing. But they can also, when you give them the correct biochemical signals, give rise to all sorts of different specialized cell types. And if you give them the right biochemical signals, they can form different cell types in the brain, including neurons. And so there's one other wrinkle in this methodology, and that is because of the pioneering work of Shinya Yamanaka, it has now become routine in any lab in the La Jolla area or elsewhere around the world to take a sample of skin cells from either a normal individual or an individual who has a genetic form of Alzheimer's disease. You can convert that skin cell into a stem cell, and those stem cells have the genetic architecture, that is the DNA, from the person you got the skin cells from. So it can either be a control, non-demented person, or it can be a person with a hereditary form of Alzheimer's disease. And so when you make those stem cells into neurons, shown diagrammatically here, they can either be controls, that is genomes, people that didn't develop disease, or people that developed these forms of Alzheimer's disease. And then one can take these neurons or other brain cells, for example, but neurons in this case, and you can measure the proteins that are typical of Alzheimer's disease, either A-beta or p-tau. And as I'll show you momentarily, in fact, in the neurons that carry rare genetic changes that cause hereditary Alzheimer's disease, you indeed see elevated levels of A-beta and p-tau that are produced by those cells. Now, one other point I want to make is this diagram here is actually a realistic diagram of a neuron. Neurons are not just, you know, sort of a ball of or a soap bubble with cellular constituents in it. They're very asymmetric cells. They have what's called a cell body, shown here, which is the factory of the cell. It's where the DNA is, and it's where most of the materials are produced. And then they have this long structure that leads to connections to other cells.
These are both simultaneously a wire and a pipe. And that's because they can transmit electrical signals from the cell body to the connections, to the synapse, but they're also a pipe through which lots of materials are moved to get to the synapse in order to support its normal function. And so these distances can be quite large. In humans, they can be 3 to 4 feet or more in the case of the neurons that control the muscles in your toes, for example. And many of the neurons in the brain have very, very long versions of these pipes and wires, the so-called axons of these cells. And so what a student of mine, Mason Israel, did a number of years ago was, again, plaques formed of A-beta, tangles ultimately from p-tau, was to make stem cells and then neurons that either were control or had a rare genetic form of Alzheimer's disease. And you can see quite clearly the controls have a low level of A-beta, and the Alzheimer's mutations actually have quite a high level of A-beta. And similarly, if you look at p-tau, same thing, controls are relatively low, Alzheimer mutations relatively high. And then, of course, the question you'd like to ask in this simplified system, at least, is A-beta leading directly to p-tau in these early versions of Alzheimer's disease in a dish? And in fact, I won't drag you through the data. They're a little bit complex. But the point is, we've really been able to rule this version of this kind of model out. And Mason was able to show convincingly in at least this human neuronal version of disease that A-beta was not what's leading to p-tau. In fact, it turns out to be a precursor to A-beta. Now, there are some other interesting types of misbehavior that are seen in these Alzheimer's mutant in the lab. And one assay that we developed for these cells is to take so-called tagged lipoproteins. You all have probably heard of lipoproteins, LDL or HDL, and the levels in the blood make a big difference to your cardiac and other health. It turns out that the brain does not get its lipoproteins from outside the brain. It synthesizes its own lipoproteins. And so we started to study how neurons internalize lipoproteins that are made from other cell types in the brain. And one way we could study it is to tag the lipoproteins with little molecules that give off light when you look at them in a special kind of microscope called a fluorescence microscope. And so I've colored them in orange here to indicate that they're giving off orange light. They're usually really green or red, but who's counting? And neurons are capable of internalizing these lipoproteins when you apply them to the area of the cell body. They get inside the cell, and then some of them are transported, physically moved out through this part of the cell called an axon to the synapse. And the synapse actually requires quite a bit of lipoprotein in order to function normally. And I'll just mention in passing that lipoproteins often contain cholesterol, and we'll come back to that in a moment. And so here's what the data really look like. This is an image in the microscope of an axon. You can see these little white spots in this case. Those are the little fluorescent lipoprotein packages that have been tagged. And if you look at these genetic mutation-bearing neurons, you can just see by looking that there's quite a bit less of these little white dots in the axons. And then if you count them, you can see controls are high, mutations are low. And in fact, what we can show is that there's a defect in the cell body in the ability to internalize these lipoproteins. And then there's a second defect in the ability of these lipoproteins to leave the cell body and to enter the axon for traffic down to the synapse. So there's quite a pronounced early defect in the internalization of materials in these neurons. This builds off of the groundbreaking work of Ralph Nixon back at NYU, who, working with
And Cataldo, almost 20 years ago, first found this

in intact brains post-mortem, and he and we have pushed ahead based on those early data. Now, the other question you might want to know the answer to is, okay, that's all fine and good to catalog all the things that might be wrong with these cells, but what you'd really like is to perhaps use these cells to find drugs. And so we started that work a few years ago. We took skin cells from a patient that had a different kind of genetic mutation in the APP gene that is the parent molecule to A-beta, created stem cells, made neurons, and then plated these neurons in so-called multi-well plates. So a little plate that's about 2 inches by 3 to 4 inches in size can hold 384 or even more, but we used 384 well plates. And each well has neurons in it. And then each well is treated with a different drug from a collection of every FDA-approved drug that we could lay our hands on. You wait 5 days, and then you measure p-tau. And what you can see here is this big morass of dots. So just think of it as though each dot represents one drug treatment, and dots that are clustered here in the center, that's where drugs that have no effect are. Some drugs lower p-tau, some drugs raise p-tau. I'm not going to tell you about all the different drug candidates we found, but there was one very intriguing candidate drug that we discovered called efavirenz, originally developed for HIV, where it interferes with the virus's polymerase that makes the viral nucleic acid and genetic material, that is. And efavirenz lowers levels of p-tau in these neurons in very striking ways. And so the question then is, how does it do that? One of the things that came up very early is there was previous biochemical work which suggested that efavirenz acted by stimulating the breakdown of cholesterol into 24-hydroxycholesterol that's then eliminated from the brain. You can see that the production of cholesterol is this incredibly complicated pathway of synthesis steps, branches, and then this rather simple step of elimination. Lots of drugs that are earlier in these pathways do in fact give some changes in p-tau, interestingly, pointing to some role of brain cholesterol in controlling p-tau levels. And the question, of course, ultimately was, is cholesterol itself the actual target that leads to changes in p-tau? That is it cholesterol levels or something else that efavirenz is doing? And through a whole long series of biochemical experiments, Rick Vanderkant and Vanessa Langness working in my lab figured out that efavirenz, in fact, is acting to reduce p-tau by acting at this step that was previously reported. It does catalyze the removal of cholesterol by stimulating the production of 24-hydroxycholesterol by cholesterol breakdown. But in fact, it turns out through a series of biochemical experiments, what Rick and Vanessa were able to show is that efavirenz does reduce or does stimulate cholesterol breakdown, but the storage form of cholesterol called cholesterol ester, circled here, replenishes the lost cholesterol. And ultimately, it is the level of this storage form of cholesterol that controls the levels of phospho or p-tau. Now, one thing you might want to know is, well, this is having an effect on cells or neurons growing in a dish. Of course, neurons in the brain are quite a bit more complicated than neurons in a dish. And of course, any drug treatment has to cross the blood-brain barrier, not a simple task for many different sorts of drugs. And so we wanted to know, would efavirenz work on a brain? And to do this, we took advantage of mice that make tangles in their brain in different regions, in the cortex, and in other parts of the brain, such

0: is the hippocampus. We did these experiments with Robert Rissman. And so you can treat these mice that make lots of tau tangles, either with a control vehicle or with efavirenz. And what you can see, for example, here is that efavirenz gives quite a pronounced drop in these mouse brains of tau tangles. And so the next step for us, and this is a project that we're working on with Rick Vanderkant and with Dr. Glasgow, is to raise the funding needed to put efavirenz into human clinical trials, figure out how it's working in an intact human, and then begin testing it on Alzheimer's patients. And that hopefully will happen in the next few years. And I at least am very optimistic about this, but there have been so many disappointments in this field, I can't let myself be too optimistic. So where does this leave us? So to wrap up, what I've told you here in this last part is we've got good evidence that the storage form of cholesterol in the brain, cholesterol ester, actually in other work published by the Pikuleva lab, is able to control the level of amyloid. More cholesterol ester leads to more amyloid production. It also leads to an increase in the level of p-tau. We think through some other neuronal misbehavior that we haven't identified as yet. And of course, in this multi-pathway model, everything seems to influence everything else, which by the way, is often how biology works. These are ultimately systems that are sometimes referred to as homeostatic. And so if we go back to the original multiple pathway proposal, we can add something to the altered biochemistry in disease, we think, and that is the levels of storage forms of cholesterol in addition to genetic mutations and environmental risk factors. And then finally, I just want to give credit to the people who've done a lot of this work over the years. Guys like me sit in our offices and try to be helpful in giving advice to the people who work in our laboratories. In particular, Vanessa Langness and Rick Vanderkant have been very involved in drug development. Grace Woodruff and Saul Reyna on the internalization work that I told you about. We owe a great deal of gratitude to patients that allowed us to get skin samples from them by biopsy. Dr. Glasgow has helped us with that a great deal. And funding for this project has come from the California Institute for Regenerative Medicine, the state stem cell agency called CIRM, and of course also the National Institutes of Health. And I will stop there.
1: That's fantastic, Larry. Thank you so much. I see some questions already appear here. I'll try to summarize the ones that are common. The first one is, I think is more related to the genetics of Alzheimer's. Probably, Doug, you are the best one to answer that one. What are the chances if, for example, my mom has Alzheimer's or died from Alzheimer's, what are the chances that someone in the family will also develop Alzheimer's?
2: So I think the answer to all of these questions is going to be, it's complicated. With regards to this question, if a member of your family, a first-degree relative, parent, sibling, had Alzheimer's, that increases your own chances a little bit. But it may not be enough to worry about, and it may not be enough at this stage to know what to do about, other than to think about keeping your brain as healthy as possible and reduce some of those risk factors. The family histories we really worry about, and I think some of the later questions may deal with this, are when there are multiple people across generations who develop Alzheimer's disease. In some of those rare genes, the ones that Dr. Goldstein mentioned have helped us develop animal models and things. In those situations, the age at onset can be between 30 and 45, which is quite catastrophic. For those sorts of families. They are rare, but very important for our understanding and to do certain kinds of research.
1: Yeah. I have a question regarding the antibody treatment. If the antibodies are injected in blood or in the CSF, do they actually reach the brain and reach the tau and entangles in there?
2: So that's a great question. And

0: one of the many reasons why antibodies end up being super expensive for brain diseases. They don't get into the brain very well, but a little bit does get in. And for the amyloid antibodies, enough seems to get in that if we give high doses, we're able to remove the amyloid to some extent, with some of the newer antibodies, to what it appears to be to quite a reasonable extent over time. Tau is going to be a different question and a bigger challenge because tau is accumulating inside nerve cells. And so one might imagine that an antibody has to get into the brain and then it has to find the tau that's inside the nerve cells if that's where the abnormal forms of tau are doing their mischief. If there are some bits of tau that are escaping and communicating between nerve cells, maybe the antibodies can meet them there. But I think that's one of the bigger conceptual challenges for tau antibody therapy.
1: Okay. I have another one for you. How strong is the association between Alzheimer's disease and inflammation?
0: Okay, not an easy. So there's inflammation and inflammation. So inflammation occurs in the brain, for example, and some of the cells that are unique to the brain, in particular these things called astrocytes and microglia, contribute to inflammation in the brain. And sometimes this can be a good and necessary thing. Sometimes they may be taking care of turnover. We turn over a certain amount of membranes of nerve cells and synapses, and some of these microglia and astrocytes are helping to remove and clear them, but sometimes it can be a bad thing. And in Alzheimer's, there's some genetic and other evidence that suggests that microglia get turned on in some ways that can contribute to the pathology. So inflammation, the way most of us think of it, actually occurs in the whole body. And that's a different question. If you get a really severe infection somewhere in your bloodstream, does this do anything to Alzheimer's disease? And the answer is, as long as whatever's going on doesn't cross the blood-brain barrier, then we don't know that there's a direct impact. It probably isn't good to be going around with chronic inflammation or chronic infections or things like that in your body in general, because these can maybe deprive the brain of its optimal, sources of glucose or other things. And so there are some associations between people who have Alzheimer's and then have a severe infection of some sort, get admitted to hospital, recover from the infection, and gee whiz, the Alzheimer's got worse. And so we don't understand all of those mechanisms, but there are lots of potential things one could think of at play.
1: Before we jump to Larry on more science questions, I have another one on the clinical aspect, and I think it's kind of related to the inflammation. If there are clinical trials respect to investigation drugs that prevent Alzheimer's.
0: There certainly are. And so, if we think about it, if we wanted to do a clinical trial to prevent Alzheimer's, that sounds like a great thing to aspire to. But the answer is it's not easy. We can't round up a bunch of 65-year-old people and reliably predict who's going to get Alzheimer's and when they're going to get it. And for some of these folks, they may get Alzheimer's 10 years later. And we don't have the time to do a 10-year or 15-year clinical trial. So there are ways to try and enhance some of the prevention trials regarding late-onset Alzheimer's. But in fact, one of the most interesting prevention aspects has come from some of these rare families that have genes that can cause early onset Alzheimer's disease. And so at UCSD, we're part of one of these networks. There's an international network studying people with mutations in APP, presenin 1, presenin 2. And we're part of a group that are doing clinical trials. And some of the trials involve people who already have symptoms. But the idea is to try and do prevention trials because here we can actually calculate if we take a family in which 10 people got Alzheimer's disease and the average age at which they got Alzheimer's was 40, we could round up a bunch of 35-year-olds, for example, or people within 5 or 6 years of the estimated age at onset. And we can do a lot of modeling and use biomarkers to give us insights that we just couldn't get from late onset Alzheimer's disease. So there's a lot of exciting research going on in that area in prevention.
1: Very nice. Larry, I will start with some of the questions here. Is there any correlation between the brain cholesterol ester levels and APOE4?
2: Great question. And I think this is going to be one of those questions where I'm going to have to just confess, we don't know. I think it's a terrific kind of question. It's something that follow-up experiments really need to be done on. Of course, part of what this question alludes to is that the normal biological function of APOE is to be a cholesterol carrier in brain lipoproteins. And so you might expect that there would be some connection between the different genetic forms of APOE, either the 2 allele, the 3 allele, or the 4 allele, and their ability to carry cholesterol or their effects on storage forms of cholesterol. And we just really don't know. There's a lot of work going on in this area. It's moving very quickly. So stay tuned.
1: There's another question about the mouse treatment. How the drug efavirenz got into the brain? What was the route? And what dose did you use compared to what would you use to treat humans? Is there equivalence here?
2: Two excellent questions. So first, how does it get into the brain? Well, actually, a lot of drugs do cross the blood-brain barrier. And efavirenz is a drug that not only crosses the blood-brain barrier, it seems to accumulate in the brain. Interestingly, it's used for AIDS treatment sometimes, and one of the nasty side effects when it's used for AIDS treatment is, in fact, neurotoxicity. We think that that may, in fact, be because it's messing with cholesterol levels in the brain, because it's used at very high concentrations in AIDS treatment relative to what we think would be effective for Alzheimer's disease. The question of whether the mouse dose is the same as a human dose or not is a hard one. There's an area called allometry, or allometry, depending on how you want to pronounce it, that tries to estimate what's the equivalent dose of a drug, a nutrient, a whatever, for a mouse relative to a human. Because we're obviously much bigger, our brains are bigger, there's just all sorts of issues with dosing. We think, based on some calculations, that the dose we've been using in a mouse is way below the neurotoxic dose in humans, and that this is a dose that we want to take into clinical trials that we've generated by calculation. So we think it'll be a low enough dose that it won't be toxic, but you just don't know until you do the experiment. And so this is why it's so important for us to get into trials.
1: Fair enough. There is another question. This is coming from Joe Ecker. He said that there must be data on cholesterol lowering and Alzheimer's progression. Is there any impact on folks that use statins, for example?
2: Yes. Okay. So this, Dr. Colasco is laughing because we have gone round and round about this topic for quite some time. There are some epidemiologic data that suggest that there is a statin effect in some settings. But a number of clinical trials that have been done prospectively with statins have been disappointing. But some of them have given biochemical changes when proteins are measured in the CSF. One of the real complications is not just age and condition of the brain when the statins start, but also some statins cross the blood-brain barrier, some don't, and for some it's not even particularly clear what level of penetration there is. And that has just really complicated the literature on this. I'll also note, many people are aware that statins frequently have side effects. And that's because statins act at a, you may remember that complicated branched synthesis pathway I showed. There are branches off of the pathway, and statins act at a very early step. And so all of the downstream steps are messed up. And the side effect issues in the brain may also be complicating things. So

0: One of the reasons we like efavirenz is that it's acting at a point very low in the synthesis pathway. In fact, we think it's in the degradation pathway. And so it's much nearer cholesterol than statins are.
1: Mm-hmm. And just a related question, in your mouse model, I'm assuming you didn't see any toxicity, but did you notice any cognitive improvement on these treated animals?
0: These were simple pathology experiments. As you know, Dr. Motri, mouse behavioral experiments are a significant undertaking.
1: Got it. All right. This is for Doug. This is an interesting one. Why not use Down syndrome as an early cohort of Alzheimer's disease?
2: So that's a terrific question, and the answer is yes, but it's complicated. So people with Down syndrome have an extra copy of the APP gene on chromosome 21. They make more beta amyloid, and they invariably get deposits of plaques and tangles in their brains with age. So one would imagine we could, you know, do clinical trials or study people with Down syndrome. The difficult thing is measuring cognition in people with Down syndrome, and measuring function is really difficult. And so to do the clinical trials and come up with robust clinical measures and outcomes and endpoints is not at all easy. So there have been some more recent initiatives to try and improve how people with Downs are assessed. And this includes things like doing brain MRI and biomarkers of one sort and another. But in the absence of really having good clinical measures, it's going to be difficult to decide if whatever biochemical impact we have is actually helping a patient with Down syndrome or not. So there are efforts in the area, and kind of stay tuned is my response.
1: Okay. Larry, is there a link between high cholesterol and frequency of Alzheimer's? I think Doug touched on that point.
0: Yeah, so let me just do a little bit of cleanup on this. So it's an excellent question. And it turns out that to the best of our knowledge and to the best of the data available, the brain and the bloodstream are two completely separate systems with respect to cholesterol synthesis, degradation, and use. In the bloodstream, cholesterol is synthesized in the liver. It's packaged into primarily low-density lipoproteins, LDL, and a little bit of HDL, and then it circulates. In the brain, the synthesis of cholesterol is probably happening in the microglia and the astrocytes, two support cells in the brain. And it's packaged into HDL primarily, not LDL. And so brain cholesterol is primarily in the HDL form, not the LDL form, as happens in the blood. And as far as we know, there's just no correlation. Now, that said, there may well be genetic variation that leads to similar changes, for example, in cholesterol synthesis in cells of the liver and cells in the brain. Some of the enzymes are shared. The same enzymes are used in the liver as in the brain. So it's a little unclear, and I'll just mention finally, it's a little hard to measure brain cholesterol levels in a living brain for obvious reasons.
1: Yeah. And I think when Doug mentioned about the environmental factors, this was probably like a multifactorial list that includes high cholesterol. Yeah, got it.
2: Right. So one comment about, when we think of environment and how many of the studies have been done, many of these are epidemiology population-based studies, and the outcome is dementia, not Alzheimer's disease. And so, if you remember from one of my slides, dementia will include a lot of people who had strokes and vascular pathology and things like that. It may well be that some of those risk factors are going to help us to reduce the vascular damage in the brain, but not do anything to the Alzheimer pathology. It doesn't mean that we shouldn't go after these things. It just means that we should try to figure out what we're targeting.
1: I think you two clarify it really well. I think Larry would like this question. Is the amyloid plaque a byproduct of Alzheimer's disease as opposed to a cause of Alzheimer's disease?
3: Or do you see that?

0: And here we go. All right. This question is debated hotly at meetings, in labs, in hallways, in coffee shops. And I think you're going to get, you know, three different answers from every scientist or clinician you talk to about this. I personally think that plaques are probably not the actual cause of the disease. I think it's probably earlier events caused by those genetic mutations and risk factors. There's some evidence for that point of view. For example, a duplication of the APP gene actually has an abnormal neuronal phenotype during fetal development. It's a very early change, and this appears to be related to processing of the protein. But that said, I don't actually think that having a head full of plaques is good for you. So it may not be the cause, but boy, it sure could be a complication. But I think Doug would have a completely different view on this than what I just said.
1: I mean, I think I would be ambivalent, but along the, I take the point of view that it's hard to ignore amyloid, the genetics and the pathology and everything else. And it seems to be specific for Alzheimer's. So you don't, for example, have a stroke and then deposit amyloid around all of those damaged nerve cells. You don't have some other kind of brain pathology and then, you know, deposit amyloid as a reaction. So, you know, it's not a direct toxin. If you have a little bit of amyloid, that's not going to, as best we know, that's not going to even cause any kind of detectable clinical effect. So, you know, that's where the debate gets a little bit tricky. In a test tube or if you grow nerve cells, you can actually do things with the amyloid protein and you can show that it's a fantastic toxin. But if that was the case, Alzheimer's would be a 3-month disease.
2: Yeah. And I remember on my conversations with Achid Pascal here from the Carta Center, showing that other primates do show signs of beta plaque aggregations as well, but they never develop dementia. I think even chimpanzees, I mean, their brains are full of that when they get old, but you don't see the signs of dementia. I mean, it might be that they just die earlier, but I don't know. That's an interesting observation. There is another one that I would like to hear from you both, is this idea of studying resilient brains. I mean, people who are resistant or resilient to Alzheimer's, are they missing the inflammatory component, or is there any genetic variant signal that we can take from these people?
1: So firstly, we need to define what we mean by resilient. I'll give you a few examples. So there's a very large extended set of families, mainly living in Colombia, that carry a particular presenilin mutation. And on average, the age at onset across, you know, this is hundreds and hundreds of people, the average age at onset is approximately 42. They've been, you know, these families have now been studied intensively, and a woman who happened to be a carrier of the gene was found who was in her 60s. With normal cognition. So people did a big dive into her genetics and found that she actually carried an unusual variant of the ApoE protein. And so maybe that was protective. So maybe that's an example of how a very, very rare genetic contribution, this was extraordinarily rare, caused some sort of resilience. The other kind of resilience people think about is somebody gets to the age of 90, and their identical twin also gets to the age of 90. And the twin develops severe Alzheimer's disease, whereas the person, the other person has amyloid in their brain and is cognitively normal. So there's something different going on there. And there are a lot of different possibilities. These could range from biological ones, like how do people respond to amyloid, to a whole bunch of developmental ones, like are there ways to make brain connections stronger and to develop sort of cognitive reserve, as it's been called. So it's a really complicated question, and people are trying to look at different angles. Because as I say, the genetic home run would be one example of trying to find one mechanism, but there may be much more complicated things at play.
2: Larry, have anything to add?
0: Yeah, I was just going to add that there is one other rare genetic variant that clearly does confer resistance to developing Alzheimer's disease. It was found in a cohort or a set of families in Iceland, where everybody has been sequenced and analyzed, as near as I can tell. And it's a rare mutation in the APP gene at the same site as mutations that give rise to disease. And what appears to be going on is the mutations that give rise to disease enhance breakdown of the APP protein, ultimately leading to amyloid in a sequence of steps, not immediately. And the genetic mutation that's resistant is a different change there that appears to interfere with the breakdown of the molecule. So that's a very rare but interesting situation. The fans of the amyloid hypothesis love that observation. I think there are extenuating arguments that make it not so clear cut, but time will tell.
2: Yeah. Larry, could efavirenz block increase signaling by the lipid messenger PGE2 that has been implicated in cognitive decline during aging? And do metabolites from the gut microbiome alter the capacity of interferon gamma response in the meningeal NQ cells to modify T cell apoptosis in the brain? So this is Kat asking a complicated question.
0: Wow. Okay. So I'm gonna say the following. One of the secrets to being a long-lived successful scientist is to know when to say you don't know something. And I really don't know the answer to either of those questions. There have been some experiments that have been done in the mouse that suggest that the microbiome may have an effect on the development of the mouse version of Alzheimer's disease. But remember, these are mice with lots of plaques and not necessarily, well, the mouse version of dementia. I'm not entirely sure exactly what that is. Other metabolites related to cholesterol metabolism, this is in early days and unclear where that's going to lead.
2: Yeah. Doug, even though the biochemical pathways are connected between late onset and the familial cases, does that mean that these are two different diseases that should be treated with different targets?
1: That's a great question. The lumpers would say that regardless of age at onset, genetics and so forth, if we look at the brain of someone who dies with advanced Alzheimer's disease, they're going to have plaques and tangles. Therefore, it's one disease. I think that if one is dealing with a mutation, so some of the really interesting ways to do gene editing might lead us to come up with some really interesting ways to approach people with presenilin or APP mutations and try and do something to deliver a vector to their brains to try and do some genetic correcting, for example. There actually are some very early clinical trials looking at using AAV vectors to deliver APOEE2, which seems to protect and confer some degree of longevity. And there have been a couple of preclinical studies and their approach. So that would be a more personalized, I think breaking down into personalized treatment rather than age at onset might be something to think about. So the more we know about some of the drivers and the mechanisms, the more we might think of where do we have an opportunity to tackle something super early and where would we have some different opportunities to maybe be intervening later in the chain of events.
2: I hear you too, and to me there's so many parallels with autism. I mean the laws of synapses and then this stratification of the different subtypes, and that's more or less what happens in autism. As we define better, we create like a new syndrome. Larry, I have two questions about the in vitro model, which I think it's relevant. You treated only iPS-derived neurons. How about microglia, astrocytes, and oligodendrocytes? Are they included? And a related question is, how robust is the iPS differentiation? Do you always have the same phenotype in vitro?
0: Yes. Okay. So the first question would be, did we do any of our experiments in so-called co-culture models where astrocytes

0: early in the development of this field before astrocytes and microglia were available to actually do these experiments. There's been some efforts to do these sorts of things, but to be honest, I think simple co-culture experiments are going to be completely supplanted by organoid experiments, with, of course, the caveat that while astrocytes are derived from the same lineage as neurons, microglia, in essence, come from a blood-forming lineage and so are completely separate and then would have to be introduced into organoids in some more controlled fashion. The consistency, we generally, in the experiments I talked about, use a method called fluorescence-activated cell sorting to allow us to purify neurons to near homogeneity. And so the cultures were usually done with purified neurons. That actually helps quite a bit with reproducibility over the data sets. But boy, there's a lot more to be done in these systems.
1: Someone asked if the data with the genetic cases could be the same as on the sporadic cases, but I guess, I mean, just we need to test, right? I mean, if the drug will work on a more complex system.
0: Absolutely. It's a great question. It's something that plague all of us in this field. A lot of the work is done with the genetic mutations because they're much more straightforward to study. They're homogeneous. You don't have as much variability. And, you know, when we've made neurons that carry, you know, that were made from skin cells of people who have sporadic disease, there's quite a bit of variability in the biochemical behavior. And it's going to take large numbers of different different genetic types of neurons and glia to really understand how that plays out in the behavior in these systems. And that work just needs to be done. We're not there yet. Nobody is.
1: I have another epidemiological question that you might know, because efavirenz seems to be also used on HIV field, and people with HIV sometimes develop dementia. Are the population taking this drug protected somehow? Do we know that?
0: Boy, great question. I don't know the answer to that. I should actually hit the literature on that one and find out. Good point.
2: I can comment a little, and that is that firstly, HIV dementia really existed before there was effective antiviral therapy. And florid dementia is really unusual in people who consistently take their antiretroviral drugs. There are some more subtle cognitive changes, and that's being studied quite intensively. But the era of rampant HIV dementia, at least in well-developed countries where the antivirals are given out systematically, seems to have disappeared. An interesting question is, do people with HIV have an increased risk of Alzheimer's disease? And again, the studies haven't been done yet. The survivors of the HIV epidemic who have had successful treatment, some of them are getting into their late 60s and 70s, but it may not be enough to do a really comprehensive study of Alzheimer's risk at this stage.
1: Another clinical question is, how similar are those dementia-related or neurodegeneration diseases? Are they really different diseases, or they share some of the biochemical pathways or neuronal degeneration? I mean, what would you say here?
2: We see different, let's call them tombstone proteins if we're going to be derogatory, in a number of disorders. So Alzheimer's is amyloid and tau, Parkinson's and DLB is alpha-synuclein, some of the frontotemporal dementias are TDP43, and just because we're seeing different markers, does this mean that these are all radically different diseases, or are there commonalities? So there's synaptic loss in all of them, but I don't know if that's, is a common enough finding. I think some of the interesting commonalities have to do with microglial and neuroinflammatory responses, which seem to sort of occur to some extent across these diseases, maybe some shades of difference. And then there are some hints of autophagy and lysosomal pathways that, again, may be altered, but for different reasons.

0: medicines across some of these diseases. But it is hard. I mean, at the moment, I think we have better reasons to split them than to lump them.
1: Is there any support for the pathogen theory being the initiating factor of Alzheimer's? Do we have any evidence for that?
0: Again, that's a very complicated question. There are different kinds of pathogens, and there have been some very far-fetched claims about infectious etiologies of Alzheimer's, ranging from people who claimed they could see spirochetes in some very badly silver-stained brains way back when. There's a burgeoning literature, and there are some fans of herpes viruses, HSV, and some of the herpes family, which can accumulate and go latent and dormant in neurons. And there isn't really an absolutely compelling answer. I'd say people are, I think the majority of people say that there is not super strong evidence that these are causative.
1: Larry, in your opinion, how good are the LPS-induced inflammation in modeling the neuroinflammation in Alzheimer's?
2: That's a very interesting question. I think that the way I would answer it is to say we really aren't clear on what the inflammatory triggers are in any of the neurodegenerative diseases. I think Doug mentioned in passing that pretty much any neurodegenerative disease you look at, regardless of what part of the brain it affects, they all lead to astrocytic activation, microglial activation. There's signs of inflammation. I don't know of any evidence one way or another as to whether the LPS pathway in these cells is similar to the pathway of activation in the actual disease. And I don't think anybody really knows what the inflammatory initiators are.
1: I agree. Another question for you, Larry. Is there any correlation between 2,4 hydroxylase variants and AD risk reported?
2: Wow, I don't know that one. Doug, do you?
0: I don't.
1: Okay.
2: I mean, I'll just mention that, there's a list of 10 genes where variants have the biggest impact. As far as I know, 2,4-hydroxylase is not among that list. There's also a list of 100, and I couldn't swear that it's not on that list of 100, but it's certainly not among the list of the highest impact. But
0: Right.
2: the genetic variants you find are, still in the population after they've gone through all sorts of natural selection, and they're not really a random set of variants. And so it's a little hard to suss that one out cleanly. It doesn't mean that a variant couldn't, but it may not occur in the population for other reasons. So hard to say.
1: So any other comment on the toxicity of the beta amyloid entangles on neuronal cells? And someone is giving example of the alpha synuclein in Parkinson, where we know more or less about the toxicity. What about in human neurons in Alzheimer's disease?
2: Well, I think that's where some of the rubber meets the road on what's really toxic in Alzheimer's disease, with respect to the pathologies. Doug just mentioned, one of the old jokes, which is that, the plaques are tombstones, not guns, you might say. There's evidence of amyloid toxicity in some experiments and not others. The experiments that have the greatest toxicity are done at doses that are way, way unreasonable, relative to how these things would have to act biologically. Changes in tau, however, those could well be very straightforwardly neurotoxic. Tau itself is a regulator of movement along microtubules in axons. That's its day job. And if you interfere with its ability to do that properly, you will probably get neuronal abnormalities because you'll get changes in the movement pathways between the cell body and the end of the axon at the synapse.
1: I'm checking the time. I think we are approaching the end, but I want you guys to answer two questions that are related that I saved.

0: to the end. The question is, how many years away are we from having like a sensitive diagnostic panel, a blood test that we can do it early in life? And the related question is, what would be the implications of having such a screening in early life? And I think I mean ethical implications here.
1: Right. So sometimes things can have unintended consequences. The biomarker data on plasma, you know, phosphotau, some of these other markers is really incredibly exciting. And, there probably are 40 or 50 publications in the last year and almost nothing meaningful before then. So it looks like we could use plasma biomarkers in people who have symptoms to give us a reasonably good idea, at least at the MCI stage, definitely at the dementia stage, that there could very well be an Alzheimer process going on. Do we want to, or do we want to do anything in pre-symptomatic people? And I think it's really difficult. I think in the absence of having a treatment, you know, even if you could get genetic testing done and you had something scored out that told you you have a 3x lifetime risk of Alzheimer's disease that is higher, 3x higher than somebody else, at the moment, there's absolutely nothing to do with that information. So I think being able to predict things is not something that we should go into very lightly. And we need to know how good the predictors are and really whether they're going to be actionable and, you know, if all they're going to do is give us sleepless nights and worry about things.
2: Yeah, I'll just add to that and say that, you know, the utility of prediction, you know, does help in some cases with life planning. Now, on the other hand, if you tell a 20-year-old that they've got a significant chance of developing Alzheimer's disease when they're 60, if you don't have a useful therapeutic, that is not a useful thing to tell that person, I don't think. But, you know, in the case of statins for cardiovascular disease, having some predictive capacity along with a very effective drug outside the brain for cardiovascular abnormalities, that, of course, is incredibly powerful. And one could see this field going in that direction, but it's not going to take only 1 year or 2 years to get there. I mean, we're still pretty far away from an effective therapeutic, especially one that would act early, I think. Doug may disagree. I think it's just going to take a huge amount more work to get to the point where this is useful. But, you know, if you had a really safe drug that would, you know, work at the very early stages of disease and prevent it, then of course that would be an incredibly powerful way to go. But boy, we are not there.
0: And by the way, I think that's one of the most fascinating things is to be able to find these very early stages using like the stem cell tools that we have for things that will happen really late in life. So it seems to me like it's a catastrophic thing that we'll build it up and then at one point it crashes the system. It does it over the years. But it is amazing to find, and it's not only to Alzheimer's, right? We hear about other conditions, late onset diseases, that seems to start even in the embryo, which is amazing. All right, so I have other questions here. Someone asking that patients are always asking for non-prescribed medications to prevent memory loss. If there is anything to support any of those in the literature, and what are things that can be done specifically to prevent dementia? Things that you are doing.
1: I think if you read the advertisements and the labels very carefully, nothing actually says this will prevent dementia. And that's because there would be a lawsuit as a result. Dr. Wisbang's magic elixir, when you read about

0: about what the claims are, it says this may strengthen the brain in aging, or it has something that's really not very easy to directly interpret. There are almost no well-conducted clinical trials. There actually have been some decent clinical trials of supplements and vitamins, all of which have been negative. The products that are claimed to boost brain health, for the most part, haven't really been tested in an appropriate way. There are a couple of things that are nudging along and look a little bit interesting, but not to a degree that I would start handing them out in great profusion to people. I mean, I think brain health is kind of like heart health, doing and just looking after your body in general. So not smoking and getting some exercise, watching your sleep, getting some eating a reasonable diet. There's some evidence for a Mediterranean diet. I mean, I think some of these are reasonably basic kinds of things, and they don't sound like much, but they actually aren't always so easy for all of us to stick to virtuously. So for now, I think that that would just be the absolute core while we wait for real targeted treatments to come along.
1: Larry, any comment on this one?
2: I believe in the health benefits of exercise. And I don't take any of those off the shelf things. So, I'm voting with my feet for what it's worth.
1: Good. Chronic traumatic encephalopathy with dementia, how that related to Alzheimer's? Is there a role for that in Alzheimer's?
0: Chronic encephalopathy has gotten a lot of publicity from two areas. The one is the retired NFL players and former boxers who would be the largest contributors to this type of literature. And so the interesting thing in CTE is there are tangles, and they look like the exact same kinds of tangles that we see in Alzheimer's disease, except that they have a different distribution in the brain. And there is not necessarily amyloid present. So something related to the chronic repetitive traumas is setting up the development of tangles. Whether these tangles spread and progress and trigger things is very difficult to be sure about and very difficult to model. But in principle, something that might be used in a treatment trial for tangles in Alzheimer's could in theory be used for a treatment trial in CTE, except I don't know that we could round up enough people to do a treatment trial in CTE because we really don't know who is at definite risk right now. So the other area that got a lot of attention are people who had shock blast type TBI exposures during the various Gulf Wars. And it's not clear that this is the same pathology. It's not clear that they get the same kind of tau pathology. They do get some other things happening with neuroinflammation and so forth. But it's not clear that these have super common features. What we don't know is, again, because folks who were exposed are too young, is where the people who were exposed to some of these shock waves and some of the Gulf War exposures, whether that might somehow maybe increase the risk of Alzheimer's in late life.
1: Got it. Someone is asking to clarify the results of aducanumab, which seems to be confusing regarding effectiveness.
0: Okay, so aducanumab was one of the antibodies that I mentioned with regards to being able to bind to amyloid and help to remove it from the brain. Different doses of aducanumab were studied in different trials. And in general, the finding, which isn't too surprising, is that the higher the dose, the more effective it was at removing amyloid. And so there was a dose of a 10 milligram per kilogram dose was used. And this, in the clinical trials, seemed to be the most effective at removing amyloid. And it seemed to be the one that was more likely to show some sort of clinical signal. It turned out in these trials there was a potential downside, and that is that one thing we haven't talked about is that amyloid can also deposit in blood vessels in the brain. And sometimes

0: as the amyloid is removed, it maybe does some damage to blood vessels, or the antibody binds to the vascular amyloid. And there can be some degree of local bleeding and inflammation in the brain. In the clinical trials, we've sort of learned how to manage this, but it is a little bit of a limitation in terms of how high we can dose. I mean, I think that the final word obviously isn't out on antibodies and removing amyloid. And I think that now that we have the possibility of 4 or 5 different antibodies out there in trials that all maybe can do this, it will be possible to explore whether this is helpful and how helpful it is.
1: All right, we have no more questions. So I think this is a very nasty condition, horrible for the families. I'm so glad to hear on the progress here. Larry, we need to take this drug to the clinical trials. This is so important.
2: Doug and I are working on this. Yeah.
1: Yep. And I'm glad to hear UCSD is moving with another clinical trial. I think BDNF, kind of gene therapy approach with Mark Tuzinski. So this is always good news. I'm just hoping for a bright future here for those families. I wonder if any of you has any last word.
2: What you need is lots of shots on goal.
0: Absolutely. The more, the cancer field, people point to lots of therapeutic breakthroughs, but in fact, there were thousands of cancer clinical trials. At the moment, the Alzheimer clinical trials barely make the hundreds. And so we just have to keep going. And as long as the ideas are good and we know how to identify what we think we're doing, then a trial is worthwhile.
1: Yeah. And I'm very happy to see that CIRM is really committed with the neurological conditions as well. So this is also good news, not only for California, but for everybody. All right. So if no further comments, I think we will stop here. Thanks, Larry. Thanks, Doug. And I hope you all enjoy.

Stem cell science is changing medicine and our understanding of human development. The Stem Cell Channel takes you into the labs where cutting-edge research takes place, introduces you to the scientists leading the way, and breaks down how these amazing discoveries impact everyday life and health. Visit uctv.tv/stemcell. Tonight on UCTV,

0: do maps tell us about the ocean? This is a spillhouse projection, and it tells us something very different about the one ocean. It is all connected. The ocean feeds us, it connects us, it's our past, and it's our future. And how we map the ocean helps us understand how we should be thinking about the ocean.
1: You were surprised by how few African Americans appeared in any textbooks.
2: There were no African Americans in my textbook. I didn't see any. I didn't find out about African Americans as historical people that did something significant in the United States until I attended UCLA and started taking black history classes. And that's when I found out about the black cowboys and the Buffalo Soldiers and Peter Salem at the Battle of Bunker Hill and other Muslims that help us achieve our independence. None of that is written in our history books. The fact that Dr. Charles Drew figured out blood typing has enabled us to cure and analyze and identify so many conditions that have been treated. And it all started with blood typing. Those of you who went for your marriage license and made sure that you and your partner would not be incompatible and have children with birth defects, that was Dr. Charles Drew who made that possible. A very important guy.
1: And all we read about is George Washington Carver, I mean?
2: That's it.
1: Yeah.
2: George Washington Carver invented...
1: Frederick Douglass.
2: Invented peanut butter, which he didn't. But, you know, that's all we know about black inventors. The light bulbs that we have, the incandescent light bulb, was made possible by the invention of a black scientist that worked for Mr. Edison. Edison took credit for it, but he didn't invent it. It was Louis Latimer who put the carbon filaments in a vacuum and put an electric current through it, and you get light, but it doesn't burn it, and the light bulb can last hundreds of hours instead of just a couple of dozen hours. And it made light bulbs a practical invention. And that's when America started electrifying its cities and electrifying its homes.
1: So you take up this and say, I'm going to write about this battalion of tank operators in World War II, or the Black Profiles in Courage that you wrote, What Color is My World, what you were just referring to, and then On the Shoulders of Giants. And I got to tell you, if you had written the history books that I read when I was in school, I would have done a lot better in history, because they were really good. They're really, really interesting.
2: Yeah, they are interesting. And everybody likes ice cream, right? And a black guy invented the ice cream scoop. Potato chips.
1: Yeah, you gotta get it in the bowl.
2: Yeah.
1: Yeah, yeah.
2: Yeah.
1: So this, though, leads to, I think, why they're is misunderstanding. We could even go as far as saying racism, because racism fundamentally is not understanding.
2: Not understanding the contributions that people who don't share your ethnicity, we have a tendency to look down on those people and say they're lazy and don't contribute anything. And black Americans have contributed so much to what makes America great. And it really hurts me to see that that's not acknowledged.
3: Certainly during the war in Vietnam, the civil rights movement, yes, the country was divided. I think what's different today, that it's become emotional and that people hold such dark views of people on the other side, that they don't want to be around them, they don't want to talk to them, they can't have a conversation. That's what I wanted to understand, and I want to understand efforts to bring us together, because there are efforts to bring us together.
4: So prediabetes, what is it? It's the high-risk state for developing diabetes. So, and it's defined by test values that are higher than normal, but lower than the diabetes diagnosis. So let me take you through this slide. So there are several ways of diagnosing diabetes. You can measure a fasting plasma glucose in the morning. You can do an oral glucose tolerance test where you consume 75 grams of glucose and then check your glucose 2 hours later. Or you can measure your HbA1c. And I'll come back to HbA1c in a moment. But just look at the yellow row. That's normal. So if your fasting glucose is less than 100 or you have an OGTT, you don't have to do an OGTT, but if you do, if it's less than 140 or if your A1C is less than 5.7, you're normal. Now, if you are being tested for diabetes, if your number's 126 fasting or higher, then you have diabetes. Or if your 2-hour glucose value is greater than 200, or if your A1C is greater 6.5,

0: 5 or greater. So that's how you diagnose. So in between is the gray zone. That's your pre-diabetes. So anyone in the gray zone, so if you have a fasting glucose between 100 and 125, you have impaired fasting glucose, IFG. If you're 140 to 199 on an OGTT, you have impaired glucose tolerance. And if your A1C is 5.7 to 6.5, you're at high risk for diabetes. So anybody in these gray zone, whichever of these tests is used, is referred to having pre-diabetes. You want to be careful. These are artificial cut points made by a bunch of doctors. And you should be a little cynical about doctors, I should tell you. I always tell my patients, doctors are bad for your health. And I hope that is true. Well, let me give you some facts about pre-diabetes. If you use the American Diabetes Association defined test cutoffs, you know, answering your question about changes, but these are the current guides, then about a third of the US population has pre-diabetes, and about half of the adults 65 or older have pre-diabetes. So as I mentioned, you're in that gray zone. You don't have diabetes, but you're not normal, so you're in that gray set. Now, you can switch to both sides. You can go from gray zone to normal and from the gray zone to the diabetic zone. So about 2% of people with pre-diabetes progress to diabetes every year. So they go from the gray zone to the diabetes zone, about 2% per year. It will vary a little bit because it depends on the genetic risks in that particular population. So certain populations that transition might be higher, in other populations it might be lower. And people can become normal, as I mentioned, so you can go from gray zone to normality, and pre-diabetes can convert back to normal. In one study in the UK, 86% became normal in 10 years. So it's not always true that everybody will progress. I think you have to keep an optimistic mind on these things.
1: Individuals getting Medicaid through the expansion program must report at least 80 hours of activity per month to maintain Medicaid coverage. All people with disabilities are not exempt from redeterminations or work requirements. So let's talk about what these exemptions are, how they work, and how, again, we can shape them moving forward.

0: Now, our speaker, Raj Chetty, is the William A. Ackman Professor of Public Economics at Harvard University, and he is the Director of Opportunity Insights, which uses big data to understand how we can give children from disadvantaged backgrounds better chances of succeeding. Chetty's research combines empirical evidence with economic theory to help design more effective government policies. His work on topics ranging from tax policy and unemployment insurance to education and affordable housing has been widely cited in academic, media outlets, and congressional testimony. Professor Chetty received his PhD from Harvard in 2003 and is one of the youngest tenured professors in Harvard's history. Before joining the faculty at Harvard, he was a professor at UC Berkeley and Stanford. He's received numerous awards for his research, including MacArthur Fellowship and the John Bates Clark's Medal, given for the economist under 40, whose work is judged to have the most significant contributions to the field. So without further delay, we're pleased to welcome Professor Chetty. And the presentation this afternoon will cover the science of economic opportunity, new insights from big data. Thank you very much for joining us today.
1: Thanks so much, Vince, for the very warm welcome. It's really a pleasure to be here with all of you today. Thank you all for coming. And I just want to say before I start that it's particularly a joy for me to be back here at UC Berkeley. I vividly remember back in 2003 getting a call from Rich Gilbert, who's here in the audience today, saying that I'd gotten an offer from the economics department at UC Berkeley when I was completing my PhD at Harvard. You know, that was really a transformative experience for me. I came to Berkeley when I was 23 years old.

old and, you know, being influenced by people like David Card and Emmanuel Saez, who's also here, who've been tremendous mentors to me over the years, has really, I think, shaped my own career and had a big impact on many of those around me as well. And so much as I'm grateful for UC Berkeley as a great public institution, I'll show you some data showing the tremendous impacts of public institutions like UC Berkeley on economic mobility in the United States, as I've seen that in my own research. Going back one generation in my family, my parents came to the United States having grown up in low-income families in India to another great state institution, the University of Wisconsin-Madison, where my dad did his PhD and my mom did her medical training. And like many immigrants, my parents came to the United States in search of the American dream, which is of course a multifaceted concept that has different meanings. But I want to start this talk by distilling that notion of the American dream to a single statistic that we can measure systematically in the data, which I think captures a cornerstone aspect of the American dream, which is the idea that we at least aspire to be a country where through hard work, any child has the chance to move up in the income distribution relative to their parents. Certainly it was that sort of notion that drew my own parents to come to this country and countless other immigrants. And so in a paper, some colleagues and I, including Jimmy Narang, who's a graduate student here at Berkeley, wrote a few years ago, we set about to assess the extent to which America actually lives up to that aspiration by simply measuring the fraction of kids who go on to earn more than their parents did, measuring both kids' and parents' incomes in their mid-30s and adjusting for inflation. Now, there's some further technical details in the background. In particular, you don't have longitudinal historical data going this far back in time, so it's not that easy to compute this statistic, and so we developed some methods in the paper that we think allow us to get reliable estimates. I'll skip those details here, but let me just note more generally, I'm going to present this at focusing on the key takeaways, but for those interested in discussing the technical details further, I'm more than happy to take questions on that when we get to the Q&A. So just jumping to the punchline of this analysis, you can see it, you know, quite clearly for yourself. Back in the middle of the last century, for kids born, say, in 1940, it was a virtual guarantee that you were going to achieve the American dream of moving up. 92% of children, by our estimation, born in 1940 in America, went on to earn more than their parents did. But if you look at what has happened over time, you can see that there's been a dramatic fading of the American dream, such that for children born in the middle of the 1980s, who are turning 30 around now when we're measuring their incomes as adults, it's become essentially a 50-50 shot, a coin flip, as to whether you're going to achieve the American dream of moving up. And so that broad trend is, of course, of great interest to economists because it reflects a fundamental change in the US economy that we'd like to understand. But I would argue it's also a fundamental social and political interest because I think it's this very trend that underlies a lot of the frustration that people around the United States are expressing, that this is no longer a country where it's easy to get ahead, and that's reflected in a lot of the political outcomes we see recently and so forth. And so motivated in part by that trend and other similar statistics, I think there's a broad interest in the public, in academia, and policy circles in understanding what's driving trends like the one that I just showed you, and more broadly, in creating equality of opportunity, help giving kids better chances of rising up, particularly those growing up in more disadvantaged circumstances, and increasing social mobility or intergenerational income mobility. There's a very large literature, as some of you here likely know, in the social sciences, in economics, in sociology, and other adjacent fields, analyzing the determinants of intergenerational mobility and equality of opportunity. And while that literature, you know, I think has made quite a bit of progress over the years, there's recently been a surge of work in this area, which is what I'm going to focus on in this pair of lectures here, where the key technological breakthrough, if you will, is the recent availability of large-scale longitudinal administrative data, things like tax records or other kinds of big data, like social network data, that allow us to follow people over time and understand the determinants of economic mobility with a precision that we've never had in the past. And so in particular, as I'll show you in this lecture, those data allow us to study the determinants of economic opportunity much more sharply for, I think, two key reasons. First, they permit disaggregation of the national picture that I just showed you in very fine ways across different subgroups. So for example,
by race and ethnicity, across

geographic areas, by income group, so forth and so on. And second, they, because of their scale and scope, they permit the use of various quasi-experimental and experimental techniques that allow us to understand mechanisms much more precisely than we were able to in the past. So what I'm going to do here is present an overview of a series of papers that we've written in our research team at Harvard Opportunity Insights on these issues with many, many co-authors: John Friedman, Nathan Hendren, Matt Jackson, Teresa Kuchler, Pat Klein here at UC Berkeley, Larry Katz, Emmanuel Saez, who I mentioned earlier, Johanna Strobel, Danny Yagan, also here at Berkeley, and many, many others. I'll cite those papers along the way. So let me start in this first map here by showing you one form of disaggregation, which is to disaggregate the picture of intergenerational mobility in America geographically. I'm going to first describe how we construct this map. The original version of it was from a paper in 2014 with Emmanuel, Pat Klein, and Nathan Hendren. And since then, we've done further work on it. So what I'm going to do is first just describe how we construct the map, and then tell you what I think we learned from it. So what we're doing here is taking data on 20 million kids, essentially all kids born in America in the early 1980s. And we're using data from anonymized tax returns to link them back to their parents and back to the specific place in which they grew up. We divide the US into 740 different metro and rural areas. And in each of those areas, we compute a very simple statistic, a simple measure of upward mobility. We ask, what is the average household income at age 35 for kids who grew up in low-income families? And for the purposes of this map and much of this talk, I'm going to define low-income families, just to pick a specific number, as families at the 25th percentile of the national income distribution, which corresponds to a household income of $27,000 a year. Okay, so for example, here in the San Francisco Bay Area, what we see using tax record data is if we take a set of kids who grew up in families making $27,000 a year, on average, if we look at those kids' tax returns when they're age 35, they're making about $37,000 a year, okay? So similarly, we can compute that statistic for all of the different areas of the United States. And we color the map so that blue-green colors represent areas with higher levels of upward mobility, where kids are more likely to achieve the American dream in some sense, and red-orange colors represent areas with lower levels of upward mobility. So if you start by looking at the scale in the lower right-hand side of this map, you can see that even in the current generation, kids born in the 1980s who are entering the labor market in recent years, there's a tremendous amount of variation in children's chances of rising up across different parts of America. There are some places, like much of the rural Midwest, take places like Iowa, for example, where kids growing up in families making $27,000 a year, on average, one generation later, are making more than $45,000 or $50,000 a year, so a substantial amount of upward mobility in a single generation. Yet you have other places like Atlanta, Georgia, or Charlotte, North Carolina, much of the southeastern United States, where kids growing up in families at that exact same income level, $27,000 a year, one generation later are actually making less than their parents were. And that's kind of remarkable given the amount of economic growth that has occurred in America over the past 30 years. So motivated by this map, you know, you can see the broad geographic patterns for yourself, right? Much of the rural Midwest has high levels of upward mobility, parts of the coasts have high levels of upward mobility, much of the Southeast and the industrial Midwest, cities like Cleveland and Cincinnati and Detroit have very low rates of upward mobility. Now, I think this map has motivated a lot of research and interest in our field and around two sorts of questions. So first, this sort of data gives us a new granular lens, sort of a microscope, if you will, to understand the determinants of economic opportunity, the science of upward mobility, with a precision we never had before. If you just look at the initial graph that I showed you, you might have various explanations for what changed in the United States over the past 50 years, but it's going to be very difficult to test between those explanations because many things have changed in the US over that period. In contrast here, you can start to ask, you know, what is it that's different about Salt Lake City versus Atlanta versus Dubuque, Iowa versus Boston, et cetera? And you can start to look, for instance, at people who move between these places to uncover what the mechanisms might be through which you're seeing these differences in outcomes across places. So this gives you a powerful way to understand the determinants of mobility just from a scientific perspective. But a second, I think, equally important reason to be interested in these data is from a policy perspective, which I'll turn to

second of these lectures, where the motivation there is, if I can figure out what is different in a place like Salt Lake City relative to Atlanta, maybe I can start to replicate some of those lessons in these cities that are in the redder colors and increase upward mobility in the US as a whole. So motivated by that logic, the way I'm going to structure this first lecture today is basically to walk through a series of potential explanations. You might already have some in your mind for what is driving the variation you're seeing in this map, and systematically test a bunch of hypotheses to understand the science of what's going on. And then in the second lecture, I'll turn to think about what kinds of policies might actually make a difference on the ground in light of what we've learned about the determinants of opportunity. So let's start with the first hypothesis that I think is very natural, particularly in coming from economics, which is that maybe this is about differences in the types of jobs that are available in different places. You know, take the Bay Area, for example, with the tech sector booming in recent years, in the past few decades, you know, maybe that's why you have relatively high rates of upward mobility here. So to evaluate that explanation, let's turn to this scatter plot here, where we're going to take the data on upward mobility from the map that I just showed you and put that on the y-axis for the 30 largest cities here in the United States. And we're going to plot those measures of upward mobility against a simple measure of job growth rates from 1990 to 2010, the period over which these kids were growing up in those same cities. So if you look at this graph, you can see that this basically looks like a cloud. There's basically no relationship between these two variables. And in particular, you have cities like Charlotte and Atlanta, which you might know are some of the most rapidly growing cities in America, kind of viewed as the engine of jobs in the southeastern United States. If you look at any measure, the number of jobs, the number of high-paying jobs, the average incomes, Charlotte and Atlanta will rank at the top of the list in terms of cities that are doing really well. Yet, if you look at these longitudinal measures that we're now able to construct with these tax records, looking at upward mobility for the kids growing up in low and middle income families in Charlotte, you can see that Charlotte actually ranks the lowest among large cities in America in terms of rates of upward mobility. So you might first ask, you know, how is that even possible arithmetically? If you look at repeated cross sections or snapshots of data, it looks like Charlotte is systematically getting richer over time. But if you follow the set of kids growing up in Charlotte, they don't seem to be getting richer over time. Like, how does that add up? So the way I think about it is that Charlotte imports talent. Lots of people move to Charlotte to get high-paying jobs at firms like Bank of America, for example, which is headquartered in Charlotte. But what we're seeing in the longitudinal data is that that doesn't necessarily translate to the kids in Charlotte getting those jobs, and in particular, the kids growing up in low-income families and disadvantaged neighborhoods in Charlotte getting those jobs. And so the first, you know, I think very simple lesson from this analysis is, you know, obviously jobs matter at a macroeconomic level, and jobs can influence the strength of a local economy as well, as shown by Enrico Moretti here at Berkeley and many others. But simply having more jobs in your city, for instance, getting the Amazon headquarters to move to your city, is not in and of itself the solution to having more upward mobility for your residents. One has to think, I think, more deliberately about how you equip people with the skills, how you develop the human capital needed to actually get those high-paying jobs. So that was the first hypothesis. Maybe this is about jobs. That doesn't seem to be what's going on. So let's come back to the big map and consider a second potential explanation, this time coming not from economics, but from demography. So anyone familiar with the demographic structure of the United States would recognize that there's a potential link to race here. So in particular, the red and orange colored parts of the map are places with larger African-American populations like the Southeast, Cincinnati, Cleveland, and so on. We all know that there's a long history of racial disparities in America. And so you might wonder how much of the differences that we're seeing in this map are really about differences by race rather than differences by place. So to get at that, what we did next is took the tax records and linked them to census data for everyone in the US population, which gives us data on everyone's race and ethnicity in the US. And that allows you to construct this pair of maps here, the same statistics on upward mobility, but separately now for black men on the left and white men on the right. Now, if you look at these two maps, initially your reaction might be, it looks like they've put these maps on two different color scales, kind of a green-blue color scale on the right and a red-orange color scale on the left. But in fact, if you look at the bottom of the slide, you can see that we have not done that. It's just that there is such an enormous difference in rates of upward mobility in the United States between black and white men
that it's almost like you have two different countries. You basically have non-overlapping

overlapping distributions here, right? So in particular, if you take a place like Boston, where black men growing up in low-income families have average incomes of about $25,000 in adulthood, it's one of the best places in terms of upward mobility for black men, they have worse outcomes there than, say, white men in Atlanta, which offers some of the poorest opportunities for upward mobility for white men. So it's really like two disjoint distributions in terms of economic possibilities for black and white men. So that is to say, there's no understating the importance of race in America, even today, and importantly, even conditioning on class. You're taking a set of kids, all of whom start out at exactly the same income level, and seeing dramatically different prospects for black versus white boys. Now, you'll notice when I started to split the data by race, I also began to split it by gender. So I showed you the data specifically for men here. Why did I do that? Turns out, if you make the exact same comparison for women, you get a very different picture. If you look at rates of upward mobility for black women on the left versus white women on the right, the spectrum of colors in the two maps looks much more similar. And more broadly, if you look at any measure of economic mobility, you know, rates of rising up, average incomes, rates of college attendance, things like that, once you control for parental income, black and white women have very similar outcomes. Black and white men have extremely different outcomes. And so what that's telling us is there's something about the interaction or intersection between race and gender that's extremely important in understanding racial disparities in America. You might think of things related to the criminal justice system. You might think of discrimination that's particularly affecting black men in the labor market. I don't know if we know for sure yet exactly what the answer is, but it's clear that whatever it is has tremendously divergent implications by gender, which I think is useful in narrowing down the possibilities. So what we can see from these maps is that race is undoubtedly important, but even conditional on race, I want to emphasize that there's a lot of difference across places, right? If you look at the map on the right. And so, you know, our takeaway from this and other related analyses is that race is an incredibly important determinant of economic opportunity, but place matters as well, and I will dive into that in further detail in a second. But before I move on from these racial comparisons, I want to make one further point. Throughout this talk, I'm going to focus mainly on upward mobility because I think most people are interested in that phenomenon. How can you help more kids rise up and achieve the American dream? But I think it's equally important, particularly in understanding the persistence of racial disparities in America, to think about the converse phenomenon of downward mobility. That is, kids who start out in high-income families and ask where they end up in the distribution. And to show you that data, I'm going to turn to, I think, a powerful visual that the New York Times put together using our data that captures this point, you know, very saliently. So the way to think about this is it's basically a depiction of a transition matrix. We're going to take a set of kids who start out in high-income families in the top fifth of the income distribution and ask which quintile of the income distribution they themselves end up in as adults. Do they drop all the way to the bottom fifth? Do they stay in the top fifth and so on? Purple dots are for black men. Green dots are for white men. And what you can see is there's an enormous divergence here for black versus white men. For white men, if you grow up in a high-income family, you can basically expect to float at the top of the distribution. You're likely to be at the top or in the upper middle class. For black men, I think tragically, even if you grow up in the highest income families in America, odds are you will end up in the middle class or even at the bottom of the income distribution in the next generation. So this result, which I think is very disturbing about the United States and certainly was a great surprise to me when we first saw this in the data. Now, I had expected to see when we began to study racial disparities that there would be some divergence by race, but I thought that race might start to matter less as you had sufficient income. You know, if you were from a very high income family, you could go to the best schools, live in the best neighborhoods, et cetera, maybe race would become less important. So that hypothesis turns out to be totally wrong. There are enormous differences in outcomes, even for black and white kids who live in the most affluent neighborhoods, go to the same schools, et cetera. And I think recognizing that is extremely important to think about how you tackle racial disparities in the US, because in some sense, you know, make a visual analogy, for white Americans, achieving the American dream is like climbing a ladder where you kind of start off in the next generation where you left off in the previous one. Whereas for black Americans, it's more like being on a treadmill, where even after you rise up in one generation, there are these tremendous structural forces that push you back down only to have to make the rise again. Why is that important to recognize? If you think about a model of income dynamics and how income is going to evolve across generations, if you've got the

force of downward mobility, no matter what you do to lift the fortunes of Black kids who are currently at lower levels of incomes, that gap between Black and white outcomes is just going to reemerge in future generations as people fall back down this treadmill. So, you know, the key takeaway here, I think, is if we want to address racial disparities in a sustained way in the long

racial disparities in the long run. Okay, so I've shown you a few broad facts about the United States, these broad geographic comparisons highlighting the importance of race, not so much the importance of differences in job availability and so forth. So now what I want to do next is dig in deeper to understand what the roots of these differences across places are, conditional on race. And in order to do that, the next thing we did is began to look at these data at even a finer geographic level. So if you look to the sociology literature and the long literature on the potential influence of neighborhoods and environment on people's outcomes, nobody would think of your neighborhood at the level of the Bay Area or Boston or New York City. You'd think about the specific town you live in or the specific school district you're in or specific group of people you're associated with and so on. So to do that, what we did is went back to these data and began to look at the data at a finer geographic disaggregation. And the easiest way to show you that is to toggle over to this website. Let me just see if this is gonna, yep, this comes up here, called the Opportunity Atlas, which you yourself can access, just a freely accessible website, opportunityatlas.org. And the way this works is like a Google map, you can enter in any address you like and literally zoom in to see the data in that area. So given where we are, I'm gonna enter an address in Oakland, which I'll tell you about in a second. And so now we're gonna zoom in and see these same statistics that I've been telling you about before, but now at a census tract level. So there's 70,000 census tracts in America, each of which has about 4,000 people. There's enough data here because you have data on the entire US population. You can construct quite reliable statistics on these rates of upward mobility for every census tract in America. And so that's what we're doing. It's the same exact statistics I've been showing you, but now, you know, just in the Berkeley, Oakland, Bay Area. And so the first observation I want to make before I talk about, you know, specific cells of data here is just a simple one. The spectrum of colors that you're seeing on the screen here is the same as the spectrum of colors that you were seeing in the national map. That itself tells you something about the origins of differences in economic opportunity. This is not about state-level differences or differences across cities in terms of opportunity and rates of upward mobility. No, it's really about, you know, going 2 miles down the road in Oakland and going over to Alameda, or differences between one part of Berkeley and parts of Emeryville in terms of rates of upward mobility. In this area, as in areas, you know, cities across the United States, you can drive 2 miles down the road and it's like you're going from Alabama to Iowa in terms of rates of upward mobility. So what that tells us, I think, is that the roots of differences in economic opportunity are hyper-local. It's not about, we shouldn't just look to broad differences in state-level policies, or I was talking with Aaron earlier, you know, is it about federal policies? I actually think these data suggest that there's a lot that can be done at a local level if we can just figure out what is different about these environments that seem to have much better outcomes relative to other nearby areas that have much worse outcomes, even in the current era, in the same time period. So this particular address that I entered in is a census, it's in a census tract in the center of Oakland, and that happens to be a place called the Adeline Lofts. It's an apartment complex in Oakland, which was built with low-income housing tax credit, LIHTC funding. So it's affordable housing, okay? And so the kind of problem I want to think about, and I'll get more into this in the second lecture when we think about policy solutions, is does it make sense to have tax dollars going to build affordable housing here, as opposed to other places where you might be able to also site affordable housing? For instance, you know, just to pick, you know, an example of another census tract, which I'll come back to in a second, you know, take this place, you know, over here in Alameda, where you see much higher rates of upward mobility. So now, one thing I just want to note, when you look at this map, you might wonder how much of these differences are due to differences by race, right? I just pointed out earlier that there are sharp differences in upward mobility by race. You all know that the Bay Area, like many other places, is quite racially segregated. So one thing you can do with this tool, which is helpful in that regard, is we can subset the data to different subgroups. So if I click black here, first of all, a lot of the map is gonna disappear because there are no black people in a lot of the Bay Area. But where you do have a black population, you can see that even conditional on race, we see very different outcomes for kids growing up in the center of Oakland versus those tracts in Alameda, which it turns out are also the site of low-income housing tax credit developments. And so, you know, one wonders, like, would outcomes be very different if more low-income kids were to grow up here

rather than here. And so this level of granularity can, you know, give us a sharper sense of what the determinants of opportunity are. So motivated by that, I'm gonna now come back to the slides and dig in to understand in a little bit more detail what is going on at that census tract level of granularity. And in order to do that, you know, so I mentioned the Adeline lofts before, and here's another LIHTC development called the Playa del Alameda apartment complex. In order to understand what is different about these two places, the next thing I want to do is look at families that move across these different neighborhoods. So why is that interesting to do? So before we get into what that analysis reveals, you know, just from a social science perspective, there's been a long-standing interest in understanding how much of the difference in outcomes we see across people is due to nature versus nurture, environment versus other factors that may be harder to manipulate. And so you may wonder, you know, how much of the outcomes we're difference in outcomes we're seeing across these places are just that different types of people live in these different places, and maybe that's why we're seeing differences in outcomes, and how much of it is actually about the causal effect of growing up here versus there. So if you think about it conceptually, what you'd like to be able to do if we were able to run experiments is basically randomly assign kids to grow up in these blue colored areas versus the red colored areas and compare their outcomes over time. That is obviously a very difficult experiment to run in practice, but the power of large scale, big data, administrative data is that we can start to approximate these experiments with the data we have in hand, the observational data that we have. And so to show you that, I'm gonna talk about a study where we look at 5 million families that move across neighborhoods. But rather than getting into the statistical details of the study here, I'm gonna summarize what we find in the context of a simple example. That example of those two places in Oakland and Alameda that I was showing you on the map. So imagine a set of kids who move from Oakland to Alameda at different ages, starting with kids who move when they're exactly 2 years old. So what we're doing in this first dot here is, think of it as, take the set of kids who move from Oakland to Alameda when they're two, track them forward 30 years in the tax data, and measure their own incomes when they're adults. And what we can see, consistent with the kind of average levels of earnings we see for kids who grow up in birth from Alameda, is that those kids earn about $25,700 per year in adulthood. Okay, so that's for the kids who move when they're exactly 2 years old. Now let's repeat that analysis for kids who move when they're 3, 4, 5, and so on, make the exact same move. You get this very clear downward sloping pattern. The later you make the move from Oakland to Alameda, the less of a gain you get. And if you move after you're in your early 20s, the relationship becomes completely flat and you get no further gain at all. So what do you see from this chart? I think there are three key takeaways, all of which are predicated on a key identification assumption, which I will come back to in a second, for those who may be wondering about how we're identifying causal effects here. But if you just take this at face value for a moment, I think there are three key lessons. The first is that where you grow up really matters, right? So it's not just that the kids who live in Oakland are different from the kids who live in Alameda. Apparently, if you take a given kid and move that kid, particularly at a young age, from Oakland to Alameda, you see very different life outcomes for that child. Now, in order to make that strong causal claim, I have to make the key assumption that the types of families who are moving from Oakland to Alameda, or more generally from a red-colored place on the map to a blue-green-colored place on the map, which is how this is identified with millions of families who are moving across such places. I have to make the assumption of constant selection. The types of families who are moving from better to worse neighborhoods, it's fine if they're selected families, but the nature of that selection cannot vary with the age of the child at the move. If the types of families who are moving to better places when their kids are young are different, more educated, wealthier, et cetera, from the types of families who are moving when they're older, then this is gonna be confounded and we may not be able to we may not be picking up the causal effects of place. So as you can imagine, this is really the core focus of our work in this space, trying to understand the validity of that assumption. And I'll give you one simple example that makes us confident that this assumption holds. So one thing we can do is replicate this figure, looking at siblings within the same family. You have enough data here that you can look at a family that moves with, say, a 2-year-old and a 6-year-old from Oakland to Alameda. And what is amazing, you can look at the paper for this figure, is you get exactly the same figure back if you put in family fixed effects and only rely

on sibling comparisons. So these effects are emerging within families, showing that it can't just be that, you know, different families are moving at early versus late ages. That kind of test, you know, rejects that possibility. And there are various other tests we do along those lines, which I'm happy to say more about. So point number one really seems like where you grow up matters. Point number two, what really seems to matter is childhood environment rather than where you live in adulthood. If you move in your early 20s or after that, we find in this study and many other studies that that has very little impact. And the third point is that there's sort of a dosage effect here. Every extra year that you spend growing up in a better environment, in Alameda in this case, or more generally in a blue-green colored place on the maps I've been showing you, the better you do in the long run. If you move to that place when you're two instead of three, five instead of 10, there's a cumulative gain from moving earlier. That result, I think, is important in light of recent policy discussions on early childhood education, a lot of focus on programs like preschool intervention, universal preschool, Head Start, et cetera. Our sense is those kinds of programs can be quite valuable, but we don't want to take it to the extreme of saying everything is determined, you know, by the time you're 5 years old and there's not much value in investing beyond that. Clearly, there's an enormous amount that you can do even beyond those very earliest stages. So one of the nice things in this literature, as we and others have been working with these data, is to see, you know, how our understanding of these questions evolves as other people do work on related topics. And so this dosage effect that I just showed you established in the U.S. data turns out to be an incredibly robust pattern established now in many different studies. I'm giving you a sampling here from different countries using different research designs, in some cases a pure experimental research design going back to a famous experiment called Moving to Opportunity that was conducted in the 1990s, to other quasi-experimental designs that use public housing demolitions and so forth. There's really this quite robust, I think, consensus now in the social sciences that environment matters, and it matters through this dosage effect, particularly in childhood, okay? So having established that, that this really seems to be about the causal effects of childhood environment as a key driver of economic mobility, a natural next question that you're probably wondering about is, what is it that's causing these differences in outcomes across places? Why is Alameda producing higher rates of upward mobility than other parts of Oakland? And so to get at that, there's now quite a large literature trying to investigate that question, basically taking the data from the Opportunity Atlas that I just showed you and correlating it or using quasi-experimental techniques to try to understand the determinants of that variation now that we know that it's largely due to the causal effects at play. And there are many, many different factors that people have identified. I won't read all of these off, but, you know, ranging from things like poverty rates to the level of income inequality in an area to levels of segregation, measures of family structure, and so on. And I think, you know, the picture here is complex. My reading is all of these things can be quite important, and, you know, there are many different things that matter. What I'm going to do in the talk here is go into more depth on one particular factor, social capital, that many people have, you know, speculated over the years might be very important for determining many outcomes, going back to the famous work of people like Glenn Lowery, James Coleman at the University of Chicago, my colleague Bob Putnam at Harvard. The idea that the strength of your community, who you're connected to, your networks might matter for economic outcomes. That's something, you know, a lot of people have theorized about, had small-scale evidence on, but I think it's been hard to systematically measure and test, partly because we've not really had data on social capital, on who people are friends with, on the structure of networks and so on, to evaluate these sorts of hypotheses. And so I'm going to spend some time on that here, both because it happens to be the most recent thing that we and others have been working on, kind of is at the frontier of the field, but also I think, as I hope to convince you, is one of the most important factors and cuts across a lot of these other explanations that are listed here. So to get into this, I'm going to show you a different map first, drawn from a completely different data source. So when we decided to study social capital, we set up a collaboration with Meta, the company that operates the Facebook platform, which, you know, of course, gives you tremendous social network data on who people are interacting with. And we constructed various measures of social capital using that network data. And I'm going to start by focusing on one particular measure that I think turns out to be particularly important, which I'm going to call economic connectedness, basically a measure of the degree of cross-class interaction in a society. So again, let me describe how we construct this map and then tell you what I think the lessons are. So what we're doing here is taking Facebook data on everyone between the ages of 20.

25 and 44 in America. That's 72 million people. It's about 84% of the US population in that age range. So Facebook is not a universal data set like the tax records. It doesn't literally cover the population, but 84%, it's pretty good. And our sense is there isn't a huge selection problem here. Okay, so we take that. And here at the county level, for every county, we first use at the national level a machine learning algorithm to assign everyone incomes. And then in each county, we construct a simple measure of the degree of cross-class interaction. We ask, if you are a below median income person, what fraction of your friends have above median income? How much are you interacting with high income people, basically, on Facebook? Red colors are places where there are fewer cross-class friendships, disconnection across class lines. Blue-green colors here are places with more cross-class interaction. So you probably immediately recognize that this map looks incredibly similar to the map of upward mobility from the tax records that I started out with, right? And so indeed, you can do a scatter plot of the data on upward mobility from the tax records against the data on cross-class interaction from the Facebook data. And you can see those two things are incredibly highly correlated with a correlation of 0.65, very different from that job growth scatter plot that I started out with. So there is indeed a tight relationship between these two variables. Now you'll note, I've picked one particular measure of social capital here. Those of you familiar with this literature might recognize there are many other ways you can think of measuring social capital, how cohesive networks are, how many friends you have, how much people are volunteering, levels of trust. There are many different concepts that people have talked about over the years. In this paper, we construct many other measures that have been suggested in the literature, and we correlate all of those measures with the data on upward mobility. I showed you the correlation of 0.65 in the previous slide with this measure of economic connectedness. It turns out there's a very stark result here. All of these other measures of social capital that sociologists, network theorists, and others have proposed over the years are basically uncorrelated with levels of mobility. So this is not to say they are not important for other outcomes. I want to be clear on that, but at least for the topic we're focused on here today, it seems like this cross-class interaction phenomenon in a predictive sense is particularly important. So why is that? Coming back to this plot here. So we have seen and we've shown in this work that if you do that same movers analysis I was showing you earlier, if you move to a place where there's more cross-class interaction at a young age, you have better outcomes in adulthood. And you can tell various causal stories for why that might be true. If you're connected to people who have higher incomes, we know many jobs in America are obtained through referrals. So maybe that kind of network helps you directly get a referral or an internship that makes a difference. But I think even more importantly, a very plausible mechanism here is that your aspirations or what you aim to do in life, what you think is possible, is greatly influenced by who you're around. If you've never met anybody who's gone to college, maybe you never even think about the possibility of going to college. If you live in an environment where some of your friends' parents went to college, became scientists, became lawyers, you know, whatever it might be, those possibilities start to become things you aspire to do, start to become things you work toward. So that, I think, is a plausible explanation for at least part of this correlation. But there are other explanations for this correlation that have nothing to do with the causal effects of networks or social capital. So to give you an example, take San Francisco on the far right there, which looks like a place with a lot of cross-class interaction overall and very high rates of upward mobility. One potential story is that there's a causal effect of those cross-class interactions on upward mobility in San Francisco. Another possibility is that relative to other places in America, like Indianapolis, the Bay Area is a relatively rich place. It's going to have more funding for schools, other types of public goods, other types of resources. You know, maybe it's just the average levels of income, which are what are leading to these greater interactions with high-income people to begin with. But maybe it's just the average levels of income and the resources associated with that that are leading to higher levels of upward mobility. So to show you how we can disentangle between those explanations, I want to turn to this chart here, which I really see as the key thing from this analysis of social capital. So let me walk through it in a couple of steps. So what we're doing here is each dot represents a different zip code in America. And we're plotting first just the share of high-income friends that low-income people have in that zip code, so our measure of economic connectedness from the Facebook data, against just how rich people in that zip code are, median incomes in that zip code. And you can see there's a very clear upward sloping relationship here. As you might expect intuitively,
because you tend to

be friends with the people around you. If you live in a place where people are richer, you tend to have more high-income friends. So that kind of makes sense and is a bit mechanical. Now notice, despite that relationship, there's still a lot of dispersion vertically in this chart. So at a given, with a given income distribution, there's still big differences in the share of high-income friends that people have in some zip codes versus others. So now I want to get to the key point. Let's now color these dots by the data from the Opportunity Atlas, tax data measures of upward mobility, where let me remind you, red colors are places with lower levels of upward mobility, and blue colors are places with higher levels of upward mobility. So what you see in this chart, I think, is a very clear and striking pattern, which is that if you take any vertical slice of this chart, you see that the colors change systematically from red to blue as you move up. So that is to say, if I take a set of zip codes, all of which have median household incomes of about $50,000 a year, they all have similar resources in some sense, but I go from the zip codes where low-income people are not connected to, not interacting with high-income folks, to the places where there is a lot of cross-class interaction, I see rates of mobility changing systematically. In contrast, if I do the converse and take any horizontal slice of this graph, I go from a place that has much fewer resources to a much richer place, holding fixed the level of cross-class interaction, there's no change in levels of economic mobility. So that suggests quite strongly that what matters is not just average incomes in an area, but actually the degree of cross-class interaction conditional on the level of income, right? Which points more in the direction of the view that this cross-class interaction really matters. Now, this, of course, is just a non-parametric depiction of a two-variable regression, right? That's what we're doing here. And so to show you that this phenomenon actually turns out to be pretty robust across different explanatory variables, I'm now gonna, in a more compact way, just show you a couple of regression results that I think further illustrate the power of this cross-class interaction variable. So I'll give you another example of a similar exercise. There's a long literature in economics that shows that there's a cross-sectional link between the level of income inequality in a given generation and rates of mobility across generations. So this was first established by an economist named Miles Corak and popularized by the late Alan Krueger in what he coined the Great Gatsby Curve, the link between inequality and mobility. And that's what's replicated in this first regression here of upward mobility on the Gini coefficient within a county. In the second column, we repeat that regression, but now control for the level of economic connectedness, this new Facebook-based variable. And you can see that two things happen. First, economic connectedness is a very strong predictor of mobility. And second, the relationship between inequality and mobility basically disappears, exactly like I was showing you in the previous chart with poverty rates. So in that sense, statistically, connectedness explains the link between inequality and mobility that's been widely discussed in the public discourse and the prior academic literature. Another example. So my colleagues, David Cutler and Ed Glaser, have a famous paper in the Quarterly Journal of Economics in 1997, where they noticed, using more limited survey data, that correctly, segregation is extremely harmful for blacks. If you look at black kids growing up in racially segregated neighborhoods, large black share, they tend to have lower rates of upward mobility. But they note in their paper in the conclusion, but we do not have an exact understanding of why this is true. So again, we replicate their analysis, but now control for the level of economic connectedness, cross-class interaction. And once again, you see that exact same pattern, right? The lack of connectedness in those predominantly black communities can, in a statistical sense, explain why you see much lower levels of mobility there. And so, based on that set of results, our sense is that this measure of cross-class interaction is extremely important in understanding economic mobility in combination with other factors like the quality of schools and other things for sure, but this is certainly something that warrants attention. And so I want to make one final set of points on this before turning to a couple of other things and concluding today's lecture. So I've shown you that there are these big differences. There's this link between economic connectedness and mobility. And so you might wonder, okay, if we think this cross-class interaction is important, how can we get more of it, right? So I don't have a definitive answer for that, but I think it's useful to start at a conceptual level by thinking about two different factors that matter for the level of cross-class interaction or connectedness in a society.

The first is just simply exposure. So to give you a simple visual example, imagine you've got two schools, and imagine that all the high-income kids shown with the green circles go to the first school, and all the low-income kids go to the second school. So since you can't be friends with people you never meet, obviously this is going to generate a very disconnected society across class lines. So that's one potential explanation for why we have stratification by class in terms of social networks in America, just segregation. But that's not the only possibility. You could also have this situation, a situation with what we're calling friending bias, where you have perfectly integrated schools, yet if you look at the friendships that are formed shown here by these lines, you still don't have any cross-class friendships because all the high-income kids in a school hang out with each other and all the low-income kids in a school maybe hang out with each other. Which of these two things is driving the lack of connectedness is extremely important to understand from a policy perspective, because if it's the former, then you can think about policies like changing zoning laws, redistricting, busing, et cetera, that create more exposure. If it's the latter, that's not gonna, you know, that's not where the problem is. You've got to figure out what's happening that's creating a lack of interaction within a given room. So the power of the social network data, the Facebook data, is that we can actually start to disentangle these phenomena. And the way we do that is by taking the friendships that we see, the billions of friendships, and it turns out that you actually have enough information to make a pretty good guess about where those friendships were formed. So we can make a good guess about whether you made your Facebook friends in a high school, in a church, in a specific college, et cetera, by looking at, you know, where you both were at certain times and so on. So I'll again spare you the details. So we do that for all of the friendships, and using that, we're able to construct these very precise measures. Here I'm showing you the data by high school, of these two key axes that matter for connectedness. The friending bias measure, so conditional on a level of exposure, how many high-income friends do you make? One way to think about it statistically is, how much are you sampling non-randomly from the set of peers you have in your school? That's what's on the y-axis. And the x-axis is just how many high-income students you have in your school, just a measure of exposure. So again, take a local example, Berkeley High School. Berkeley High School on the surface looks like a very diverse high school. It's got a pretty mixed income distribution. If you look in the Facebook data, Berkeley Public High School is one of the schools in America with the greatest level of friending bias. It's the most separated by class among schools in the United States. And so you see that pattern more generally among big, public, diverse high schools where at some level you have integration, but in practice you actually don't have integration when you look at what the networks look like. And as we've seen in the slides I was showing you earlier, it's really the actual cross-class interaction, not just being in the same building, that's predicting good outcomes for kids from low-income families. So using this kind of data, and again, we've made this publicly available, so for the students here, you know, if you're interested in understanding what's driving this variation and so on, I think there are lots of interesting questions here, can be analyzed with these publicly available data. We can take that and go back to the question I raised initially. How much of the social disconnection in America by class is due to exposure versus friending bias? And it turns out if you do various reweighting exercises, basically the answer is 50-50. Half of the disconnection is due to a lack of exposure, the fact that poor and rich kids live in different neighborhoods, go to different schools, go to different colleges, and half of it is due to friending bias. So even conditional on exposure, there being disconnection in terms of who people interact with. Now, at some level, this all seems maybe a little bit abstract, and we're figuring out, seems like we're figuring this out with these new data. But at another level, I think these are totally familiar ideas to anyone just in their own life from introspection. Just to give you a sense of that, I want to give you a quote here from Carmelo Anthony, the famous basketball player, from his recent memoir, which I think captures this idea in very simple terms. He talks about his experience growing up in Baltimore, where he notes that millionaires could live on one side of a street and the projects could be on the other side. In that sense, it was a very integrated place. If you looked at like that census tract, it would be very integrated by income. But he notes, those two worlds would never cross, never make friends, never acknowledge each other. In our jargon, he's basically saying there's a lot of friending bias. Everybody was okay with it, especially the rich. And I think it's that kind of situation that explains why Baltimore in particular is actually a place with really poor outcomes for kids from low-income families. So I think this friending bias phenomenon, how you actually get people from different

backgrounds to interact with each other is very important to try to think about how we address going forward, much as how I think we devote a lot of attention in policy circles to thinking about issues of exposure and segregation, right? There are numerous policies focused on zoning laws and other kinds of things that are about getting people into the same sorts of neighborhoods, but I think the latter component is also important. I want to show you one final piece of data here, which is, I don't want to leave the impression that this friending bias is somehow some intrinsic thing that cannot be changed through policy and only exposure is manipulable. And to give you a flavor for that, and I'll come back to this more in the second lecture as well, just want to show you a couple of pieces of evidence that I think support that view. So one point to note is that the level of friending bias varies substantially across settings. If you take a given set of people and look at the friends that same set of people make in different settings, they exhibit much more friending bias in certain settings, like the friendships they make in their neighborhood or their college, relative to, say, their religious institution or recreational group, where people are much more likely to make friendships that cut across class lines. Another example, relevant to the school's context and consistent with the example of Berkeley High School that I gave you, if you look at the size of a school or the size of a group more generally and the level of friending bias, people tend to come apart in big groups. So in very big schools, you find the other kids who sort of look like you and make your own subgroup. In smaller groups, you kind of end up interacting with everyone by the end, and that leads to more of these connections. This is not to say, you know, this is in and of itself the solution. You know, maybe creating smaller cohorts, which actually turns out Berkeley High School is trying to do at some level, you know, maybe that can make a difference. But more generally, my point here is this seems malleable to some extent, and we should be thinking more about how we can make a difference on that dimension. Okay, so I want to open it up to questions, but before doing that, I want to show you one last set of data, which I think is particularly relevant in this context, which is about the role of higher education in economic mobility. So to this point, I've been focused largely on disaggregation across neighborhoods and schools, K through 12 schools, and so on. Of course, a natural next important junction in the pipeline to opportunity is where we're all sitting right now, right? Institutions of higher education. Many people view institutions of higher education as the realm where the playing field gets leveled, where you can really create equality of opportunity and give people pathways to upward mobility. So the last set of data I want to show today is to explore whether that's actually the case in practice, try to understand how colleges affect economic mobility. And here we're going to use data again from the anonymized tax records that we've used in the other studies, linked in this case to Department of Education records, and data on everyone's SAT and ACT scores for everyone who took the SAT and ACT in the US. So let me start with this chart here, which comes from a paper with Emmanuel and Danny Yagan and others, where first I'm just gonna show you some data on what mobility looks like across colleges in America. So when we're thinking about colleges, there are two dimensions that matter for a college's contribution to economic mobility. The first is what I'm gonna call the upward mobility rate. If you take a set of kids from low-income families in the bottom 20% of the income distribution and ask what fraction reached the top 20% of the income distribution, that's a measure of how upwardly mobile the student body is, right? Like how much are you helping the low-income kids on your campus rise up when you measure their incomes 10 years after college using tax data? And on that measure, you can see that a lot of the highly selective colleges in America, like my own institution, currently Harvard, Stanford, Princeton, et cetera, look terrific, as does UC Berkeley. But that's not the only measure that matters for a college's contribution to economic mobility. What also matters, of course, is how many low-income kids you have on campus to begin with. And on that measure, if you look at places like Princeton and Harvard, only 2 or 3% of kids at those colleges are coming from the bottom 20% of the income distribution. You're about 80 times more likely to be at Harvard if you're from the top 1% than if you're from the bottom 20%. So these colleges are enormously skewed towards kids from high-income families. Berkeley has more low-income kids than Harvard. It's not enormously large, but it's still significantly more like 8 or 9% as opposed to 3%. But then as you go over to the right side of this distribution, you can see that there are many colleges in America, each one represented by a different dot, that do serve many, many low-income kids, right? But there you have a different challenge, which is if you look at a lot of those institutions, typically two-year institutions or community colleges,

you don't see very good outcomes at those places. And so at some level, one way to think about what the problem is in the higher education system in the United States in terms of contributing to economic mobility is that we basically don't have many dots in the upper right here. We don't have a lot of places that serve a lot of low-income kids and have excellent outcomes. Now, one reason that might be the case is that you know, there's a limited capacity for colleges to do anything about these issues because of all the other disparities that we've talked about, starting at birth, from the neighborhoods you live in, to who you interact with, to the schools you attend, so forth and so on. You know, one view you might have is maybe there's just very little capacity for these colleges to admit more qualified low-income kids while maintaining their selectivity standards, and there's just limited capacity for these colleges to do better given all the challenges kids have faced to that point. So to interrogate that further, one way we can do that is by using data on SAT scores to get a sense of kids' qualifications, kind of where they are at the point that they are applying to and entering college. And so at some level, there is quite a bit of truth in that view. There are a lot of disparities that emerge by the time you're 18. If I plot, for instance, the fraction of kids who are scoring above 1,500 out of 1,600 on the SAT, that puts you in the top 1% of test scores on the SAT by parental income, it is indeed the case that there's a very steep gradient here. You're about 30 times more likely to have an SAT score above 1,500 if you're from the top 1% relative to being from the bottom fifth. And so at some level, you know, you take a place like Berkeley, trying to admit very highly qualified kids, because of this fact, whatever you think about whether the SAT is biased or not and whether we should go test optional, I'll touch on some of those issues in the next lecture, but there's some content in this, as I'll show you direct data on in the subsequent lecture. But you know, given that, there's going to be a limit to how much you can do at colleges. But that being said, I don't think we should let colleges completely off the hook, because there are still significant differences in attendance rates, even conditional on SAT scores. And so just to give you a quick flavor of that, let me toggle over to one last thing here. So I'm gonna go over to this website that the New York Times has constructed to look at these college level data. And here what you can do is type in the name of any college. So let's type in Berkeley. So if first what we're gonna do is just look at attendance rates for kids who attend Berkeley, for kids at Berkeley in general, by parental income, based on information from parents' incomes from tax records, right? And so you can see at Berkeley, there's kind of a flat distribution, and then it does tick up pretty sharply at the top, where Berkeley has many more kids from high-income families than from middle-class and lower-income families. But what you can now do is ask, using the SAT data, suppose we take a set of kids who have the same qualifications when they're applying as measured by the SAT. So we can click on this button here and see what happens to the distribution at Berkeley. Turns out it totally flattens. So at Berkeley, there doesn't seem to be much of a difference in attendance rates conditional on SAT scores. In some sense, there's a limit to what UC Berkeley can do further in terms of creating equity, unless, of course, one wants to have sort of class-based affirmative action and have more kids from lower-income families admitted. But Berkeley and a number of other public institutions are somewhat distinct in that way. So now if I type Stanford, okay, so Stanford looks completely different, where you can see Stanford, even conditional on SAT scores, has this kind of U-shaped distribution with much fewer kids from the middle class and then a real uptick at the very top of the distribution, where even if you take two kids with the exact same SAT score, you are far more likely to be attending Stanford if you come from families making more than $600,000 a year than if you're from the middle class or a lower income family. And so just to come back to that here and wrap up for today, you know, if you look at that more systematically and look at Ivy League, Ivy Plus colleges, the Ivy League and schools like Stanford, elite private institutions, look at your probability of attending these colleges for kids, all of whom have, say, exactly the same SAT score, an SAT score of 1510. Which is exactly the 99th percentile threshold. You see this very clear upward sloping pattern where you're like two or three times more likely to attend these colleges, even holding fixed SAT if you're from a high income family. And what that shows you then is that actually there is probably scope, going back to this plot, to do something at the

0: college level to move these dots to the right, and then in a different vein to think about how you move those dots upward and potentially amplify the impacts of colleges on upward mobility as well. So, you know, more broadly, you know, the point here is I think piece by looking at this pipeline with these granular data, we can figure out where the shortfalls sort of are and make progress in tackling these issues going forward. And so I'm gonna skip a couple of things here and conclude for today by just highlighting three takeaways. I've shown you lots of different data, but, you know, I hope you'll take three main messages away. First, you know, I think childhood environment plays a central role in shaping prospects for upward mobility through a dosage or exposure effect. Second, I think a lot of the reason environment matters is because of social capital. Often in economics and in policy debates, we focus solely on financial resources, but I think there's an important complementarity between financial resources and social capital that can be very influential, and you'll see how that guides a lot of the policy interventions we're thinking about going forward in tomorrow's lecture. And then finally, in some separate work that I didn't talk about here, our sense is focusing on creating equality of opportunity can be very useful from the perspective of reducing inequality, which is what I think motivates a lot of people to be interested in these issues, but can also have payoffs in terms of increasing economic growth. This is not a zero-sum game. You know, you bring more people through the pipeline, they start new businesses, they invent new things that benefit everyone, and I think there's clear data supporting that as well. So that's what I have to say for today. Tomorrow, I'm gonna take the set of findings I've shared today and try to think about what we can do to increase upward mobility on the ground, talk about some policy pilots and interventions that we and others are implementing in this space. And I'll focus on three areas: reducing segregation, making strategic place-based investments to kind of turn the red-colored places into blue colors on the maps that I've been showing you, and what we can do to improve higher education, the last set of topics that I focused on. But let me stop there for today, and thanks so much. Happy to take questions.
1: Hi. So if I look at what we at an institution of higher education can do, Zach Bleemer has recently been coming out with data which shows that limiting the enrollment in lucrative majors like economics, like computer science, actually seems to be causally related to racial stratification and limitation of upward mobility, you know, in a way that is correlated with that racial stratification. So what's your thought about that and about how that might give us a way to move this in a different direction?
0: Yeah, great. Thanks so much. So, you know, Zach is a terrific graduate of the Berkeley PhD program. We're actually working with Zach on these issues now with these data. And you're absolutely right. So, you know, as you start to interrogate what is going on at some of these colleges where you're seeing lower levels of mobility, part of it is about the types of things that people are majoring in, which may be partly about major restrictions like Zach documents in one of his papers. It may also be about other factors that lead people, for example, to be discouraged from pursuing a class. You often see gender disparities, for instance, emerge where women, if they get a, there's some evidence which suggests that if women get a B in an introductory class, they may choose something else. Men are happy to plow ahead, you know, with the B or whatever the grade is. And so I think there are lots of things underneath the hood like that to try to unpack. I'll show some evidence on this tomorrow. Take City University of New York, which is a little bit of an outlier in that graph that I'm showing you. What are they doing? They have a number of interesting programs that try to really support kids in the pipeline, help them graduate, help them choose majors that can work well for them, et cetera. So I think all of these things are the types of things to be thinking about.
2: So I wonder, after all of this, at a very high level, if you think there's any vision that you have of a new American dream, or if you think we should move away from it altogether.
0: Yeah, thanks. So. Yeah, I mean, my view is the U.S. has traditionally been very focused on being a capitalistic engine, kind of maximizing growth, and that can have certain benefits, of course, in terms of creating more innovation, more discovery, entrepreneurship, and so on. As I think we're all well aware, the fruits of those returns are very unequally distributed, as shown clearly in work by Emmanuel Saez here and Gabriel Zucman and others. And part of what I think we're trying to show here is that thinking about the dynamic process, the equality of opportunity in particular.

0: can be a useful lens to try to restore the American dream in some sense. And as I'll emphasize in tomorrow's lecture, I think that way of thinking about it, as opposed to focusing on inequality of outcomes, the distribution of income, which may also be important, obviously, in its own right, when you focus on equality of opportunity, it can be a broad tent that brings people together. So in my experience, you find people on the right, people on the left, all of whom are very interested in trying to figure out how to tackle this problem. Because I think a lot of people believe it's just a fundamental ideal in America and beyond that we want to be a place where people can rise up. Whether, you know, one can get back to where we were in the 1950s, I don't know. But my view is step by step with the kind of evidence we have here, making scientific progress, I think one can make progress in the right direction at least.
1: Hi. My question has to do with that first graph that you showed in terms of the decreasing American dream. And I'm curious, over that time from the 1940s until, I guess it was the 1980s, a larger percentage of generations were going to college. So since college connects with income level, is there something where you're kind of topping up against how educated the children can be?
0: Right. Yeah, great question. So part of what I think is going on here at a macroeconomic level, there's a nice book by my colleagues, Claudia Golden, who just won the Nobel Prize, and Larry Katz, called The Race Between Education and Technology, that kind of captures what you were getting at in your question, where they point out that if you look at trends in levels of education, just measured, say, by the number of college graduates or total years of education, up until 1980, it was going up steadily, and then it completely plateaus and falls off the trend line. And so the way they think about it is there's constantly technological progress, globalization. There are these forces that sort of human beings have to compete with in terms of getting wages. Up until 1980, we were keeping steady in that race. After 1980, we fell behind. And, you know, one way you can look at it is that is one of the core reasons the American dream has really faded here. And my view is it's not just about years of education, but the quality of education, the nature of the childhood environment. America has become more segregated. There are many elements related to what I've been showing you in the more modern data that I think have changed in the time series as well. Now, you raised the question of whether there's a ceiling. I don't think there's a ceiling here that kind of says, you know, we've hit the limit, now only 50% of people are going to do better than their parents. And the way you can see that, and we actually show this in this paper, is the overall size of the pie in America is still growing very rapidly. Growth rates are very large. Average incomes are going up quite a bit. It's just that the distribution of that income growth is far more skewed than it used to be in the past. And so, you know, in the limit, if it's just one person getting much richer, then of course you're going to end up in a situation where 50% of people do better than their parents. But it's not like we've hit the ceiling in terms of economic growth. It's just that we've gotten closer to that situation of one person capturing all the growth. And we show in the paper that if you were to distribute the modern growth rates more equally, like we did in the past, maybe through some of these types of solutions that I've been talking about here, creating more equal opportunities, you would reverse two-thirds of the decline in mobility, showing you that most of this is not about hitting a ceiling in terms of education or potential progress.
2: Hello. My main question was on your propositions when it comes to, in specific, the importance of integrating people based on socioeconomic levels, not just on race. And one of my questions, because I think one of the main pushbacks, especially behind closed doors when we're trying to push this forward from a policy perspective, is there a negative effect when you bring in people from lower income demographics into the communities that are from higher income? Because I think the higher income families, I think in the back of people's heads, what we see on camera is very different than what we vote behind closed doors. And so I was wondering, in terms of bringing this to light and sharing this with people, is there a negative correlation if you introduce people from lower socioeconomic groups into higher? And then does that affect those children's ability to still be high performers and for their generation?
0: Excellent question. And of course, a critical one in understanding whether any of this is going to be actionable going forward. And so what can we say in the data, setting aside what people's perceptions might be? So a couple things come out, and you can look at this for yourself in the Opportunity Atlas. So if you look at those maps that I've been showing you, you know, suppose I was to show you the same map, not looking at kids who started out in low-income families, but kids who start out in high-income families. What would it look like spatially? Fact one is that there's much less dispersion across areas in outcomes for kids who grow up in high-income families than low-income families. If you look at kids who grew up in high-

0: high-income families in Atlanta, for example, they do just as well as kids who grow up in Salt Lake City or the Bay Area. And I think that's intuitive. Basically, what we find is where you grow up matters much less if you're rich than if you're poor. And it's kind of because you can insulate yourself from the local conditions. You can send your kids to the best schools, et cetera. You have networks that cross many boundaries and so forth. So that's one way of looking at it, that the outcomes of the rich sort of are always good regardless of the environment to some extent. But then more directly, you can ask, if we look at these more integrated places, we see low-income kids are more likely to rise up. Do we see worse outcomes for the high-income kids there? And the answer there is a little bit more nuanced. So if you just look at that in the raw data, you see slightly worse outcomes for kids from high-income families. That turns out to be driven largely by the fact that the average incomes are different in that place. Why might that matter? In the US, with property tax, local financing of schools, if you live in a more integrated place, obviously your school is going to have less funding, and that might have a negative effect, larger classes, et cetera, for kids from high-income families. Once you control for that in the way that I showed you with that colored dot plot, hold fixed the level of resources and look at changes in composition, there's absolutely no effect of more cross-class interaction on the outcomes of kids from high-income families, while kids from low-income families do better. So it is not a zero-sum game by any means. And I think trying to convey that publicly, now coming to the core of your question, to actually change people's perceptions, I think that would be a very valuable thing to figure out how to do.
1: Thank you.
2: Thanks for a fascinating talk, Raj. I have two quick questions. Yes. The first relates to what this young gentleman just talked about. When you have that 50-50 split mm-hmm. between how much of it is segregation and how much of it is friend bias, then at least it suggests that creating less segregation, more cross-area busing or policies like that will build off of that 50% and do something.
0: Yeah.
2: It's possible, however, that the areas where there's less of that are areas with, you know, intrinsic attitudes so that if you would mix them, the friend bias would become much more severe, right?
0: Exactly.
2: So it's it's not clear that we would get 50% if we did that, right?
0: And in fact, you see that in the data. Okay. So in the more diverse communities that are more mixed income, you see more friending bias. Mm-hmm. And so there's kind of a catch-22, and that's what shows you, you need to think about, it's not just about integrating people. You need to think about how you actually foster that interaction. This is speculation moving beyond data in a way that usually I don't feel comfortable doing, but one hypothesis is that people look for something in common. Like if you look at this data on religious groups or recreational groups, if you find kind of the common denominator, the shared faith or the shared sports team, it overcomes other forms of stratification. And so maybe it makes sense to think intentionally about that when one thinks about integration.
2: Fascinating. The second question, when you looked at that U-shape with the, you know, so you compare Berkeley to Harvard, I'm wondering if a big part of that isn't part of the, say, private elite university's business model of legacy admits.
0: Yeah.
2: Because that is a tremendous engine for donations.
0: Yeah.
2: And if I were the president of Harvard, I would look at them and say, I'm probably not changing anything if I want to keep on getting the money I'm getting.
0: So, Steve, I'll get into this in more detail actually in tomorrow's lecture to decompose exactly what's driving that uptick, because I think that then points to potential policies one might undertake to create more equity there. You're absolutely right that legacies are part of it. Turns out it's not all of it. It's about 40% of it. But let me emphasize one key thing I think about legacies, anticipating what I'll say tomorrow, which is at the scale of these private institutions at this point, the vast majority of legacies who are admitted, quite honestly, do not have enough money to make a genuine difference for an institution that has a $55 billion endowment. And so, yes, there are some people who give $350 million, and that, you know, does obviously matter to an institution, but that's a tiny sliver of the population. And it relates fundamentally to the work Emmanuel and Thomas Piketty and others have done, that the distribution is, of wealth is so skewed, you really need to admit 10 kids to get the vast majority of your donations. And so my view is that it's not obvious, even from that very economic perspective, that this makes sense. We can talk more about that.
2: Thanks.
3: Again, Raj, thank you so much. So glad to see you here at Berkeley again.
1: So my question has to do with the value-added effect.

0: aspect of a university or college.
1: Yeah.
0: If my memory is correct, maybe it's not, I think there's a paper by Alan Krueger.
1: Yep.
0: That said that once you control for the individual and where the individual, you know, the courses taken, the majors of the individual, that the college effect almost disappears.
1: Yeah.
0: And how do I square that with your value-added numbers?
1: Great. Yeah, well, thanks, Rich. So I feel like the questions you all are asking perfectly set up for the next lecture where I'm going to tackle that as well. So our most recent paper actually is about the causal effects of colleges and why kids from high-income families are more likely to attend some of these colleges. And just in a nutshell, our view is that we've updated our views since Alan Krueger's paper for two reasons. It turns out, so what Alan Krueger was doing in this very famous paper is taking kids who got in to say their local state flagship school and a highly selective private school, comparing the outcomes of a child who chose to go to the private school versus a child who chose to go to the local state school, and found that on average, their incomes weren't that different. Turns out that if you use the tax records with now a tremendous amount of precision, and you look at the fraction of children who reach the upper tail of the distribution, there's an enormous difference in your odds of reaching the top of the distribution if you go to one of these highly selective private colleges versus less selective public schools. So in that range, it matters tremendously. And then there's other work, including by Zach Bleemer and other research designs we're using, where if you look at the state flagships versus, say, like the Cal States or the CUNYs, the next tier of schools, even on average incomes, you start to find really significant differences. And so our sense is that, you know, what has actually become quite a popular takeaway, a lot of people have read that paper and it's been incorporated in the general view, like maybe college doesn't matter so much. I actually don't think that that's right. We're able to replicate those findings, reconcile them with more modern data, and my sense is there is actually a real value added here, and I'll show that data more in tomorrow's lecture.
2: So, as many people will know and recognize, when we use meta platforms, I have a question regarding your economic connectedness variable.
1: Mm-hmm.
2: When we use meta platforms, a lot of the time we get a little, you know, some little box that says people you may know.
1: And
2: I think this contributes to what people discuss in literature and just in pop culture is the echo chamber effect. And so I'm wondering, given this very significant coefficient you got and your research overall, like how does the echo chamber effect impact the significance and the meaning of your economic connectedness variable and that data, et cetera?
1: Yeah, great question. So you basically wonder, you know, how much of the friendships we're seeing on the Facebook data are sort of generated algorithmically because of the algorithm used to recommend friends, or because of the nature of online interactions, to generalize a bit and so on. And so we're concerned about that as well. And we try to tackle that in various ways. So one example is we try to look at your closest friends. So you can use various proxies like the messages people are exchanging and where they're located, various groups they participate in, things like that, to get a very clear sense of who people's closest in-person friends are and who are kind of broader contacts who may have been algorithmically recommended. And it turns out if you subset to those 5 or 10 closest friends, you get results very similar to what I've been showing you. So why is that? That might not seem totally intuitive. You know, average person has like 350 friends on Facebook. Why does it turn out if I look at your 10 closest friends, I get a similar picture to if I look at the 350? Basically, it's an empirical result in the data that if I tell you the socioeconomic status of your first 10 friends, it is very highly predictive of the 350 friends you have. And so you end up getting a pretty sharp signal of probably the contacts who genuinely matter, not the very broad network. And so that's why our sense is, despite those kinds of issues, this is actually giving you a pretty reliable signal.
2: Okay, and to follow up on the economic connectedness, you talked about the channels through which this variable is impacted. We have like the friending bias and exposure.
1: Yes.
2: But I'm wondering about potentially other channels like time to use social media that people who work full-time jobs might not have, and how that's going to also impact your data if there are other channels that you're currently discussing.
1: Yeah, totally. You know, and I think a very interesting question for students and others here interested in these issues is, what is the effect of online networks themselves on these kinds of connections, and how is that going to impact outcomes down the road? We are basically using the Facebook data as a proxy to get at offline interaction, more or less, as I was just saying. But

0: with social media.
1: Hi, I'm Sean. I'm a physics undergrad here. Incidentally, physics is the major here with the most imbalanced gender ratio in favor of men. Could you speak a little more about the gender disparities we see in the maps?
0: Yeah, absolutely. You know, maybe the way I will do that is just briefly show one slide here that I skipped, which is looking at where kids become inventors in America is very relevant to fields like physics. So what you see is on many dimensions, by gender, by race, by income, there are many more kids who become inventors from certain backgrounds relative to other backgrounds, more men than women, more kids from high-income families and low-income families, white folks than underrepresented minorities, et cetera. And to answer your question in an empirical way, we can try to understand, you know, why that's happening and what's driving gender disparities in particular. And I'll show you again a geographic disaggregation that turns out to be useful in figuring that out. So here, what we've done is linked patent data on the universe of patent holders in America to the tax records. So we can look at the lives of who goes on to become an inventor in America. And here we're looking at where inventors tend to grow up. And you'll notice, you know, a lot of inventors grew up in the Bay Area. A lot of inventors grew up in some other cities in the Midwest. What is this blip here in Texas? That's Austin, Texas, right around UT Austin. So you probably see a pattern. It's around places of kind of where there is a lot of innovation and knowledge production among the adults living in that place. So that's consistent with other ideas I talked about in this lecture, that exposure might matter. If you're growing up in a place where people are doing a certain thing, like science and innovation, you might yourself have that on your radar screen. But tying this now to your question about gender, you see some very sharp patterns with this that speak, for example, to the origin of gender disparities. So it turns out that as a girl, if you grow up in an area with a lot of men who are innovating, who are patent holders in a particular field, it has very little impact on your probability of becoming an inventor. If you're a boy growing up in a place with a lot of male inventors, you're much more likely to become an inventor. But as I was just saying, if you're a girl growing up in a place with a lot of male inventors, it's actually totally irrelevant. If you're growing up in a place with a lot of female inventors, it has a great influence on your probability of going into science and becoming an inventor. And it turns out that also happens in a field-specific manner. So you can classify patents into the technology class, like what type of patent you have. And this happens in a very technology class-specific way. So if you grew up in the Bay Area, you might be much more likely to have a patent in computers. If you grew up in Minneapolis, which has a lot of medical device manufacturers, you tend to have a lot of patents in medical devices, even if you yourself are living in some other place in adulthood, very consistent with this exposure idea. And it's totally gender specific. And so coming back to your question, you know, why might we have so few women in physics? I think part of it might be this intergenerational transmission where we've had so few women in physics, and that itself leads to so few women in physics going forward. And this is the type of problem that I think we really need to try to address going forward. So if you look at the fraction of female inventors over time, what fraction of people who are getting patents are women by birth cohort, you can see that is indeed going up. But it's going up at a rate of a quarter of a percentage point per year, which means if you extrapolate, it's going to take another 118 years to reach gender parity in terms of innovation. And I think it's this kind of process that somehow one needs to figure out how to break out of to have an impact. Thank you.
2: So thank you very much.

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0: Hi, I'm Kim Peters, and I was diagnosed with stage 4 uterine cancer. So I'm doing chemo now technically for the third time. We'll see if the cancer is shrinking. If it's not shrinking, then we're going to clinical trials. So I'm not a scientist, but I know that funding research is at the forefront of saving my life and saving others' lives. Clinical trials, while there may not be that many for me, there's so much that's in the pipeline that I don't know if that's going to make it. We're not a line item. I mean, it's human beings. I wish I could tell them, like, come with me on my chemo. Sit next to me. See how many people in this room are hooked up to a machine, praying that this is going to work, praying that they are not going to die. So funding is desperately needed so that one day we can all be survivors.
1: You're watching UCTV.

Thank you to the Jefferson Memorial Group for inviting me. It is always a particular pleasure to be here at Berkeley, which rejected me twice in a row when I applied. First as a high school senior, and then as a transfer student. So it's a little bit like being invited to prom by the head cheerleader like 25 years later. But she pays for your flight out in your hotel room, so it's great, I'm thrilled. So I'm gonna talk through some ideas I've been working out on this book project that I've been mired in for a bit. And then, to my delight, Amy Lerman is gonna come out and we're gonna have a bit of a conversation. Let me tell you where I am, which is in process. I am in the delightful spot that a journalist gets to be in of pointing out a lot of problems right now. A lot has gone wrong. How do you fix them? Not sure. But I do think it's worth spending some time on what is going wrong and what requires some inquiry. So I want to offer a little bit of an intro to what I'm doing and a couple provocations. All the work I've been doing here, whether you call it supply side liberalism or abundance liberalism or liberalism that builds, there's some debate over the best branding here. It's all just one simple idea. To have the future we want, we need to build and invent more of the things that we need. That's it. That's the entire thesis. It's so stupidly simple, so obvious, that it seems weird there could be any need to write articles or podcasts or truly, God forbid, a book about it. And yet the story of America in the 21st century, more than that, the story of liberalism, and particularly California liberalism, is a story of chosen scarcity. And that's really the project. Why did we choose to build so few homes in the places people most need to live, including here? Why did we choose to build so little clean energy and make it so hard to build clean energy that red states are getting far more of the money in the Inflation Reduction Act than blue states? Why did we choose, and yeah, we chose it. Why did we choose to run high-speed rail in California? Through a process so difficult, so slow, so expensive, that instead of getting a train from LA to San Francisco by the year 2020 for $35 billion, like we were promised, we're now expecting maybe a train from Merced to Bakersfield.

It's not good that's a laugh line. That's actually what we're doing. By the year 2030-ish, for about $35 billion, and to build the whole train, the one that people still want, that would now cost about $110 billion. I just spent the other day, touring the high-speed rail construction down in Fresno, and the folks on that, they are working so hard. It is hot. There's concrete like you couldn't believe to build that middle section, and they have no path. They have no path to the money to build the rest of it. What the hell happened there? How did we end up there? So I'm in process on this book with my co-author, Derek Thompson, and I'm not gonna try to read you everything I have, but I wanna offer as a framing device for my conversation with Amy three things that I'm thinking about. And the first is, what do liberals actually believe about government? What do they actually believe? I thought, you go back 5 years, I thought I understood what the liberal-conservative division was in this country. Liberals believe in a big, strong government. We want government to do big things, and conservatives do not. They want to drown government in a bathtub. And then you look closely at how government runs in places where liberals govern and where conservatives govern, and you realize that something is incomplete in that story. It describes how the two sides feel about funding government. Liberals believe we should have the revenues to run a big government, and conservatives do not believe that. But there is this fight within liberalism, and actually also within the right, but I'm going to focus here on liberalism. There's this division, this troubling of the liberal soul, about what kind of power government should have, how much it should be checked by courts, by regulation, above all, by process. That's become the liberal way of restraining government. Give it the money to act. Give it big ambitions, but make it possible for anybody to sue. And if anybody sues for any reason, then a long process of analysis and negotiation and hearings commence. The idea here, and it's a noble idea, I'm not telling a story of villains. The idea here is to make sure all the voices get heard. But that also means, in practice, that a lot of the projects just don't get built. Prop 1A, the high-speed rail bond measure, passed in 2008. That's 15 years ago, because I'm old. And the High-Speed Rail Authority thinks, if all goes well, after all the lawsuits, all the fights, that it might, fingers crossed, by the end of this year, have the environmental clearances it needs. 15 years later. And that's for a project that is unambiguously good for the environment. High-speed rail, getting people out of cars. Here at Berkeley, the school wanted to build more dormitories for more students. They were sued by a group of Berkeley residents under the California Environmental Quality Act for not preparing an environmental impact report on adding more students, because students are apparently bad for the environment. And the court ruled against Berkeley, and for my sins, I've read this ruling, not because dorms are bad for the environment, and not because students are bad for the environment, though the court is clearly open to the argument they're annoying, but because there is a process here. If you're doing anything, you need an environmental impact report. Berkeley said it was going to add this many students, it decided to add that many students, and he didn't consider the environmental consequences of that many, of all of you. Or I guess not all of you, of the people who aren't here. Is that the right way to do this? Well, that's one thing. What do liberals believe about government? What should government be able to do? The second, and I think this is a harder one, how do you align growth, this idea of abundance, and the environment? The more I look, the more I study, the more I research the history of this liberalism that arose to check government, this liberalism that arose in response to the New Deal liberalism, the more environmental offenses are at the core of it. Post-New Deal liberalism, it prized growth and it cared very little for the natural world around it. The backlash was merited. An environmental movement that could stand athwart growth and yell stop, it was needed. I grew up outside LA in the years when smog choked that city.

choked me. That it doesn't anymore is a crown jewel achievement of American and Californian liberalism. The problem is that the environmental challenge is different now. There is this double irony to the politics of climate change. On this issue, it is progressives who are conservative. We are the ones who want to conserve the climate that the entirety of human civilization has known, who believe that the planetary conditions that fostered all of our institutions, our cultures, our social structures is worth preserving. But planetary conservatism here, and this is a second irony, requires radical breakneck change. To do nothing is to accept climactic catastrophe. But to forestall the catastrophe requires an orgy of construction that's going to touch every corner of the globe. On climate change, a progressive is a conservative who wants to change everything in order to preserve everything. It messes with your mind. So we're at this moment that requires a new synthesis, a new kind of environmental politics. We need actually green growth. We need it fast. But it really does need to be green. And a lot of what is truly green doesn't look or feel green in the moment. You know who's got the lowest carbon footprint in America? It's not the residents of Marin. Marin's lovely. I've spent some lovely time there. Being there, you really feel like you're living in harmony with nature. There's a lot of trees, hiking trails, it's great. But if you want to live green, you move to where I, with some resistance and agonizing, just moved, which is New York City, where we actually have the lowest carbon footprint in America. It's more efficient to heat a building than a house. It's more efficient to pack people into subway cars than for each of them to have their own car. It's more efficient to deliver food to a small area than to a large one. When you can concentrate people in small places, you can mitigate their impact. The math of carbon, it betrays our intuitions, our aesthetic of greenness. A lot of green is really very gray. Having a lot of green around you, usually not that green. So how do we build a politics that honors that, but at the same time honors the deep need people have, the deep importance of having wildness and wilderness and greenness near them? And this is something I really believe, and something I don't have an answer to, but that if that synthesis cannot be found, this politics, it falls apart. If you cannot solve that problem, there is no politics that is usable here. And so here's the last one. I've been a political journalist for about 20 years now. And the world I know, the world I've been part of, me, we've been very good at thinking about policy, or at least we try pretty hard at it. We're reasonably good at thinking about politics, or at least we do a lot of it. We tend to lose interest at the point of implementation. We will cover every goddamn thing Joe Manchin says for a year before the IRA passes, every mind fart he utters near the elevator. But then, how much attention is there to what actually happens next? Like a pop quiz. Is solar installation right now, more than a year after the passage of the Inflation Reduction Act, is solar installation above or below what we need to hit the goals? Is wind? Where's wind? I don't think there's a person in the audience here who doesn't care about this. You don't come to see me at 4 a.m. in the East Bay if you don't care about climate change. But do you know? Has anybody told you? Has anybody tried? We're not well set up in the media, in liberalism more broadly, to follow the details. I can talk ideology all day long. But a lot of what happens isn't ideological, it's procedural. It's implementation. It's being unable to find the workforce you need to complete the project. Much more so than when you're sending out checks, building things is about the details. It's about how things actually go in the real world. The fact that someone has applied for the money to build something doesn't mean that thing is actually going to get built. Again, look at high-speed rail. And I'll say this really flatly, we're doing a shit job paying attention to the details here. That's true in the media. That's true in the political movements. It's often been true for me. I don't know how many pieces I wrote about the housing shortage, but until last year when I really looked into it, I didn't understand what it took to build affordable housing in Los Angeles and why it was costing $700,000 a unit. I didn't know why that was happening, the picayune details that were making that so nightmarish.

0: And to be fair, it's not like there was one place to go look. It wasn't easy to find out. The reason I'm doing so much reporting on high-speed rail is that I've ranted about this for 10 years, but the piece I've wanted to read on what the hell happened here has never been written. We're not paying enough attention to implementation. That's true in the media. It's true in the liberal movement. There's not enough attention to implementation. Not enough people are out there organizing to get the things we need built and built quickly. So how do we build a liberalism of the details? Because that's also the only kind of liberalism that can actually build. With that, I'd love to invite Amy Lerman up here, and we'll have a chat.
1: Thank you for those fantastic comments. I think the provocations that you laid out are really important and interesting. And I want to start with a really basic question, which is, what do you mean by sort of a supply-side progressivism? Why is it progressivism and not just supply-side policy? How are you thinking about this as a distinctly liberal either problem or set of solutions?
0: Yeah, the reason I focus so much on that idea of liberalism in this is that I care about this yoked to liberal values, which are the values I share. There are things we have abundance of now, flat screen televisions, iPhones. It's fine. And there are things that we've been pretty good at building, like natural gas pipelines. What I care about is enough of the things we need to make real the world I want. A world where we're not cooking the planet, a world where a firefighter who works to keep San Francisco from burning down can live in the city he works on the daily to save, a world where there is access to the medical care and medications that people need. I care about working backwards from the world I want to the things we need to get there. And so simply opening up the supply side, well, you get into this question of supply of what? Right? Conservatism had its own supply-side economics, you might remember it. It was a lot of tax cuts for rich people. I don't think that what we lack is money in the pockets of rich people. Like, we did a good job on that. We solved that problem. So the values, the rooting this in a vision of not just the present, this will be a very important part of the book, of the future, right? A sense of what kind of future we want to get to. That's the reason all this matters. Right? You only need directions if you have a place you actually want to go.
1: Thanks. And I think that brings up this question of how we make trade-offs. So I wonder whether the liberal version of supply side is just inherently more complicated because we're trying to make trade-offs between things like environmental protection and construction, or we're trying to make trade-offs between engaging with communities and avoiding NIMBY problems. Is there some... Is that necessarily a feature of supply-side progressivism that we need to contend with?
0: Yeah, in many ways, this is all about trade-offs. Yeah, so the problem with conservative supply-side economics was it was stupid. And it ended up becoming wrapped around the axle, this idea that you could cut taxes and unleash the animal spirits of the nation's John Galtz, and that would lead to the economy growing and everybody getting more, and you know, and then they kept trying it, and you kept not raising taxes and blowing up the budget. And so it kind of gave the whole thing a bad name, which the supply side of the economy is really important. So you bring up the question of trade-offs, and I think that's really the core of what the whole project is trying to highlight. There is I'm not gonna remember the citation here, but there's a great piece about green triage. And what it basically says is that liberals have been focused for a very long time on climate denial, correctly, right? People who deny the reality of climate change. But that the liberal version of that affliction is trade-off denial. People who deny the reality of the trade-offs that are going to be required to build renewable energy infrastructure, green infrastructure, at the pace and at the scale we need to come anywhere close to meeting our climate goals. And I think that's right. I mean, I cannot tell you how many conversations I've had around this set of ideas where I wouldn't even describe what I'm having with somebody, the conversation as an argument. It's just a desire not to face trade-offs, a desire to not deal with the reality that unless we make different decisions, we're not going to get to where me and my interlocutor both want to go. And that's one reason I keep focusing very tightly on individual projects, right? I'm not trying to talk

0: 30,000 feet about, oh, America doesn't build anymore, right? You know, so there was a very viral essay by the venture capitalist Mark Andreessen about, you know, it's time to build. We don't build enough. Everybody should build more. If you don't like what I'm building, build your own thing. And it struck a chord, and for a reason. A lot of stuff about building has struck a chord, including Donald Trump in 2016. But my criticism then, and I wrote this then, as now, of that kind of rhetoric, is that it's disengaged with the why. The what is it that we're not building, and why has it become hard to build it? So when I focus in on high-speed rail, or congestion pricing in New York City, or the Tahanan affordable housing complex in San Francisco, or how it looks to build affordable housing in Los Angeles, like the thing I'm trying to get people to look at is the very specific trade-offs that we will either make differently or not. So take the affordable housing I looked at in San Francisco. You know, when you break down why it is so lengthy and costly, so I'll give a quick bit of background. I wrote this piece called About Everything Bagel Liberalism, which has been a little bit misinterpreted, because the point is that everything bagels are good and the best kind of bagel, which I don't actually believe. I believe a salt bagel is the best kind of bagel, but thank you, my first applause line of the night. But, you know, you got to take rhetorical license. But what's bad is you layer too much on the everything bagel. And if you saw the movie Everything Everywhere All at Once, you develop a nihilistic black hole that sucks in everything into its molten core. And you don't want that kind of bagel. And the point of that piece is that there is a tendency in liberalism to layer too many objectives onto a single project, such that the project begins to collapse under its own weight. And one of the things I was looking at was this affordable housing complex I became aware of in San Francisco that got built in half the time for half the cost as normal. So it's about $400,000 a unit, about 3.5 years, routinely twice that to do this kind of work. What happened? Well, the Charles and Helen Schwab, who you might have heard of, they used to have commercials about money. They gave $50 million to this group, the Housing Something Accelerator, Housing Innovation Accelerator. And they said, if you can build this fast, you can use this money. And what happened is that by using private money, that group didn't trigger a series of mandates and requirements and process loops that using public money does require. So the act of taking a public dollar, for instance, means you have to go by what's called the 14B subcontracting rules. And these have this weird history in San Francisco of, like, they used to be a preference for minority-based contracting, but then there was a proposition that passed and the Supreme Court case, and then you couldn't do that anymore. So it became a small business subcontracting rule, so you can't hire, or you have to prefer not to hire, a contractor who makes more than $7 million a year. But, like, maybe the reason that a contractor begins to make more than $7 million a year is that they're good at what they do and can do things fast. So anyway, there are not that many of these small subcontractors doing this kind of building, so you have to wait for the one that comes up. So it adds millions of dollars and months onto cost. It's just like, it's a very literal question. Should affordable housing, which is an unbelievably acute need in San Francisco where people are living in tents on the street, I'm not saying it's not good to preference small subcontractors. Is it good to do it here, given the trade-off, given the cost? And what's frustrating about this work is that there's not one thing I can point to. It's not one bill. Like, when I do national politics, I'm just like, get rid of the filibuster and everything will be fine. It probably wouldn't be, but it would be better. Here, it's a million little things in a million places, and it requires a lens where you're looking for these problems and trying to solve them, or at least trying to ask about them. But that's sort of not how liberalism has evolved, I think, in recent decades. It, I think, has become very hard in the rooms where these decisions are made and these bills are crafted to say, we shouldn't do that thing even though it sounds good, even though it is good, because we cannot afford the extra time and the extra cost, because this really just might fail.
1: And these are really hard decisions to make, because as you point out, it isn't that any of these things aren't good in and of themselves, right? It's important to protect labor, important to protect the environment, also important to build housing as quickly as we can. So I wonder how we think about who gets to make those choices and how we protect against the idea that, you know, that we move these choices forward and the people who lose out are the people who always lose out, and that we're, you know, in the case that you're talking about, privileging these sort of large, already wealthy companies

0: in order to achieve this goal. And so sort of how do we think about processes that can help us make those trade-offs in responsible ways?
1: I think you have to start, and this is a really bad problem, I think, that exists across a lot of our statutes, in not overly privileging the status quo. So something that is true right now is that to do anything requires a lot of justification. To do nothing does not. You can keep coal-fired power plants running without running an environmental impact assessment on them. But you cannot build a new solar array without doing potentially a multi-year environmental impact report. We can have cars choking their way across the I-5. Nobody needs to file a new report to do that. But you can't build high-speed rail, so people don't need to drive. So one thing is that we often have processes which, though used sometimes for good reason, maybe even often for good reason, net-net, we're not getting good outcomes. And so one thing I am struggling with and thinking about is how to be less process-focused and more outcomes-focused. I don't think the environmental, to kind of focus in on that for a second, the environmental assessment process should be outcome-neutral. It currently is. Fun lawsuit happening right now. Joe Biden is trying to get rid of part of Donald Trump's border wall. So a series of groups are suing the US government in court because they have not done an environmental impact assessment on the environmental consequences of getting rid of the border wall. And unless we fully understand what that might do to the environment, because people will come over the border and they might leave some trash and annoy some ranchers, you can't possibly get, like, it's ridiculous. And the reason it can happen is that the question that process is asking is not, is this good for the environment? It's, have you fully considered every possible effect, good or bad, such that nobody can sue you and say that you didn't? Because if they can sue you and say that you didn't, not that it will be bad, just that you didn't, they can stop you, which is what happened to Berkeley. The court did not say it is bad to add more students. Students may be bad, and they may not be. The court does not yet have an opinion. But you cannot do it without doing a multi-year assessment of what it would mean for trash. But of course, those students are somewhere now, right? Adding them to Berkeley doesn't make them and their cars appear out of thin air. They exist. They go to school somewhere or don't. So we've gotten procedural as opposed to outcome focused, right? I would like to see something a little bit more like, there is a body that makes an assessment relatively quickly as to whether a project can be expected to be good for the environment. And if it does, then it has fast track clearance. And if it doesn't, then it is held to a higher level of scrutiny, right? Categorical exemptions from process built around the question of what you are actually attempting to do. Congestion pricing in New York City, charging cars to drive into Manhattan so fewer of them do it. And the ones that do it give you money that you spend on public transit. You should not spend 4 years on an environmental impact report to get fewer cars to drive in Manhattan and have more, like, you just shouldn't, right? That should be exempted. So, like, that's one set of things. Then, and look, this is harder because you change process and people will misuse it, but they misuse it now. I mean, take affordable housing or just housing, take housing. It's true that having local input in planning decisions can sometimes stop bad things from being done in poor communities. But we know where housing, big housing developments are done, and they're done in poor communities. And why are they done that way? Because rich people know how to get lawyers to work processes in their favor. So the question of whether or not the current processes are actually preventing the things we want them to prevent is important. And so again, I would like, this goes back to the question of progressive, liberal, right? I would like us to have a sense of the world we are trying to create, and then ask the question, are these processes serving that world? And then if they're not, do our best to think of new ones, recognizing that they will not be perfect, recognizing that we may solve a problem now as these processes did, only to become the problem later. But we need to solve the problem now. Like, may we be so successful we become the problem later.
0: So I'm curious, in a time when many of us don't feel terribly optimistic, do you see the abundance agenda as a

0: an optimistic project that really is thinking about a future where these things are achievable, where we could have, right? Do we have to have this optimistic vision? And is that a hard thing to imagine cultivating in our current politics?
1: Yeah, I do think you want to have an optimistic vision of the future. I think there's a lot of doomy politics out there right now, and there shouldn't be, or at least it should not be as dominant as it is. I think the vision of what the future could look like has become a little attenuated, and we can imagine slightly better and worse versions of the present. But I mean, it's why I write pieces about true energy abundance, right? What would it mean for, there's a great paper of like, what if everybody just had access to the same amount of energy as people in Iceland do? Because Iceland's functionally just a volcano. And so the geothermal energy there is very abundant. Like, what could we do with that? How far could we go? How fast could we fly? We could have vertical greenhouses that are growing food. You know, I think a lot about the possibilities of lab-grown meat. They don't like to call it that now, cultivated meat. But something like a third of all arable land is given over to raising livestock for human beings to torture and then kill. It's great. And what if you didn't have to do that and you could let that land rewild? And the meat was cheaper, and everybody could have it, right? It is, we haven't talked about it this much, but it's why the other side of this vision is not just building the things we know how to build, like housing and solar panels, but it's also inventing things that we don't have yet, but need. My kind of go-to line on this is most liberals can tell you the 3 or 4 or 5 social insurance programs they would like to see created, right? Pre-K and single-payer healthcare, and you know, everybody can think of their set. But they can't always say, what are the 5 inventions they would like to see brought forward? What 5 technological advances do they want to see the federal government put its money and muscle into solving, such that we can have things exist that don't exist now? We did just have an example of this. I mean, Operation Warp Speed led to the fastest major vaccine development in history by a lot, and led to millions of lives saved. And it distributed that advance more equitably, not perfectly, but more equitably than any medical advance anybody can think of in history, right? Certainly any technological advance. You didn't get iPhones based on need, but you did get vaccines based on need, at least for a while. That was remarkable. Why don't we have 15 Operation Warp Speeds going right now? Like, the hell happened there? The Republicans turned against their own program because they stopped liking vaccines, and the Democrats don't want to give credit to like, it's crazy. But it also reflects a lack of a politics of technology. And technology is how the human race advances, right? If you're not, you don't just want to be redistributing the possibilities of the present, you want to be creating new possibilities in the future. Growth is a function of change, not stasis. I hate the metaphor growing the pie. I hate it. The worst metaphor in economics. If you grow a pie, and pies also don't grow, that's the first problem. It's not how pies work. But if you grow a pie, what you get is more pie. When you grow an economy, what you get is change. The difference between 4 percentage points year-on-year growth in an economy over 20 or 30 years and 1 percentage point year-on-year growth is stagnation versus the Jetsons. Things become different. We should care about how they become different. We should care about what that difference is. But we should want difference. Sometimes it feels like the only things that we imagine now are a slightly better present or a return to a much worse past or a much worse future. We argue endlessly over our interpretations of the past, right? A lot of American politics, I think, in recent years has been about the past. And not wrongly, those interpretations matter. The past echoes into the present, like the injustices compound. But you can't stop there. You have to imagine a future.
0: Yeah, no, absolutely. And now I'm hungry. So yes, bagels, no pie. I wonder, you know, if we're thinking about this idea of sort of technology and innovation, and we're thinking also about sort of government being in some ways the problem, right, sort of overly processed, is there sort of a public-private partnership component to this, or do you see government getting out of the way of private industry or sort of incentivizing certain kinds of production? What is the interrelationship there, and how do you see it sort of functioning in a better model?
1: Oh, it's such a good question.

0: And it'll differ space to space, right? But what a fucking shame Elon Musk went so nuts. Just what a shame.
1: That's all,
0: the
1: people.
0: Sucks. What a walking advertisement for the power of public-private partnership. He now sort of denies it. But the government repeatedly rescued and made Tesla possible. And as such, Tesla made a rapid transition to electric vehicles possible. No government, no Tesla. No Tesla, no California law banning internal combustion vehicles in whatever it is, 2035 or 2050. That California law, which is incredibly ambitious, and which is attempting to radically accelerate the EV transition, is not possible if electric cars did not get as good and as desirable as they now are. Those electric cars could not get as good and desirable as they now are without the... And SpaceX is just a NASA contractor. Now, the government can't make amazing electric cars. No government is currently an electric car leader. But they can make great electric cars possible. That's true on a lot of things. I mean, the history of invention is thick with both advances scientifically made by the government, often made by defense departments, right? Think about the internet and other things. But also just the funding, the financing, the advanced market commitments to de-risk huge projects. I mean, that's what the Inflation Reduction Act is. It is a functionally unlimited pot of tax credits for solar, for wind, more limited but still gigantic for things like green hydrogen. That's gonna have to be done largely by private companies. Now, not everything does have to be done by private companies, and not everything even should be. But then you have to take seriously, if you don't want it done by private companies, then you need to take seriously what it means when the government does these things itself. One answer I have seen from people I respect who I think want to say it is bad that we're not building enough housing in the places people need to live, but also want to say housing developers are bad. And so want like an answer that doesn't deny the problem, but aesthetically puts them to my left. The problem is that we just don't have enough public housing provision. But again, this is why it's important to look at the details of how this stuff gets built. In a lot of places, SF being one, but LA is another, when you trigger public money, you trigger a series of mandates and requirements that make it much more expensive to build a home. So you actually don't have the money to have this run through the public process unless you change the process. Whether it is public development or private development using public money, we have simply said that if you're building housing not in your interest, but in the public interest, we are going to make it more expensive and slower. And I think, because I'm nuts, that if we are going to build housing to meet important public needs, we should make it easier and faster. And that's my politics. And you can do that with public housing. There's beautiful public housing out there. The idea that public housing has to be shit is just not true. Go to Singapore. We have great public housing in America too. But it's not public-private, that line, it doesn't do the work people need it, want it to do. It's not just public good, private bad, or private bad, public good. Or I forgot which way I did it the first time, so I possibly just said the same thing. These things often, they happen in partnership even when they don't mean to be in partnership. When the California Environmental Quality Act was passed, nobody thought it applied to private builds. The idea was that it is something that the state of California, when it built something, would have to do to think about environmental impact. Then, a couple years later, there was a developer who wanted to build 6 mixed-use condo and commercial buildings in Mammoth, where you can ski. And a series of wealthy vacation homeowners in Mammoth, Friends of Mammoth, they were called, sued. And they sued under this bill that was pretty new, a year or two old, had not been signed with much fanfare. The LA Times didn't give CEQA even one full article when it passed. Nobody thought it was that big of a deal. But they sued, and they said the government had this needed environmental impact assessment and mitigation measures, and the developer's

0: the hell are you talking about? I'm a private developer. I'm not the state of California. The first court said, what the hell are you talking about? This guy's a private developer, not the state of California. But it got appealed up to the Ninth Circuit. And they said, no, this applies to any project that requires a public permit. A Sierra Club lobbyist then said, in a great quote, now it applies to anybody who rubs two sticks together for commercial reasons in California. And so everything then became a public-private partnership. Because in a way, everything is. Like, in a way, that's not wrong. But then you have to take what that means seriously, which we often don't.
1: I wonder why it's always friends of Mammoth, friends of Berkeley. These people are not my friends. But I wonder, you know, the it's easy to mock the NIMBY instinct, right? But one of the things that we know is, right, people are protective about their, like, you know, the value of their house or the quality of their neighborhood. And that's not a crazy impulse. And so how do we balance these sort of broader public needs with the private interests or the sort of local, hyper-local in some cases, interests of communities that may be concerned about things like, you know, having a whole influx of young people in their neighborhood, or more seriously, having a garbage or recycling plant put in their low-income neighborhood that is already struggling with a lot of the same kinds of installations over the years. So I guess it's back to the trade-off question, right, which is the devil in the details.
0: Yeah, there's never going to be an escape from the trade-off question. And I agree with you. I mean, the instinct to preserve your neighborhood is very deep. I don't even really like the term NIMBY. Because lots of people phase between these things. There's a term some academics use of neighborhood defenders, which I think is good. I have a couple thoughts on this, and they're unformed, and there's no one answer. My first, though, is that I have a different standard for highly economically important cities than I have for anything else. I don't think the most economically valuable cities, and this is like a chapter one of my book, I don't think those operate. Those are not for the people who live in them. Those are of national and even international importance. They have forever in human civilization, cities, acted as engines not just of innovation. Much more innovation happens in cities than anywhere else. You move somebody to a city and they become 50% more productive, even controlling for income, for education, for IQ, for anything. But they're also engines of opportunity. One of the pieces of research that has affected my thinking here most is, I'm not gonna try to do the names, it's Ganong and Shea, I wanna say, but I could be wrong about that. But they basically show that over much of the 20th century, the income converged regionally across the US year on year in this unbelievably steady fashion, 1.8% across the states year by year. We became, over space, more equal year after year after year after year after year. And they show this process was responsible for fully a third, or about a third, of the entire reduction in income inequality in the back half of the 20th century. So that period, we talk about the Great Compression, the thing we always want to get back to when you look at those like charts of like wealth going like that. A third of that was people moving from poorer areas to richer areas. A service sector worker. You know, the most highly rewarded jobs in the economy are creating things that get traded internationally, the iPhone, that kind of thing. But most jobs are local service sector jobs. Make an iPhone that can serve a billion people, but you can't cut the hair of a billion people. But if you cut the hair near the guy who made the iPhone, you make more money as a hair cutter. There's a lot of research on this, much of it from your own Enrico Moretti, whose work is fantastic. Anyway, this paper, Ganong and Shea, what they show is that somewhere around the 90s, 2000s, that process slowed down and then went to reverse. And what happened is that instead of everybody moving from poor to richer areas, richer people kept moving to richer areas. Maybe you go from, you know, Houston to Seattle. Poor people stopped. It went the other way. And the reason it went the other way was that housing began to eat up so much of their money that they would actually make less money moving from the South to the North as a janitor used to be a leg up, and then your children were richer and they did better, and now it wasn't because housing ate up more money than wages added. So we took one of the central engines of equality in this country and threw it into reverse, and the people who did that were in blue cities, which should make us ashamed to complain about inequality and then have, you know, I have a joke, I'm not sure I fully believe this, but that every single story building in San Francisco is a policy failure. Cities should not have the same rules. They should be, the questions of them are not just for the city. San Francisco plays a role, and the Bay Area in general, that is of strategic national importance to the American economy and to the global economy. And the decisions about it should not just be made at that level. At the very least, I think they should be made at the kind of state level. So cities, I think, particularly the ones where there's a lot of economic power in them, I think that that needs to be kicked up. I don't think the idea that, you know, the fact that you happen to buy into SF in 1985 makes you so much more worthy of political voice than somebody whose parents immigrated to the country in 2003. I just don't. Then you get into other questions about suburbs and other places. And, you know, there are things I would do and things I would change. And, you're dealing with a lot of little tweaks and a lot of differences. Like, I would exempt affordable housing from different kinds of permitting review and give the density bonuses and whatever. But the big one I'm worried about first when we think about NIMBYism or neighborhood defenders is cities. Cities are where this really hits a road. And cities, I basically think at a certain level of income, which implies a certain level of productivity, you can think of some measure of this, income plus density or something, I think something else should trigger. And new rules should be employed. I'm about to go to Tokyo. Tokyo is the biggest city in the world. And it has kept housing costs down, despite being very, very, very rich, because they build an insane amount of housing and they have awesome trains. And why has this happened in Tokyo? There are a bunch of reasons, including that Tokyo has been burnt down many times, and so there's a kind of culture of building and rebuilding, and obviously that has a tragic past. But also, zoning policy is made nationally. The government of Japan does not see Tokyo as a question for the people who simply happen to live in Tokyo. Tokyo is the engine of Japan's entire economy. It like needs to work for the country. So when it comes to cities, which is sort of my first set of concerns here, I lean in that direction.
1: I have a thought, and I'm curious how this lands with you. Liberals talk a lot, particularly recently, about existential crises, the existential crisis of climate or of democracy or of COVID. And I wonder if the abundance agenda has a particular moment right now, because so much of what you're talking about is the need to move faster, to invest more deeply in some of these things, to make trade-offs with this sort of this feeling like we need to solve these problems and we need to solve them now, and that's a logic that can push this agenda forward.
0: I don't think there's any doubt about that. I don't think I'd be here doing this if I wasn't thinking, I mean, my path to this came through decarbonization. We just need to build so much so fast to make that work that the question is, like, can we? And when the answer is clear, no, then the question became, well, how do we? What do we need to do? I have found, though, that a lot of the people most committed to the language of existential, I'm gonna be very careful here because this is the shit that gets me in trouble. There are a lot of people who speak about this as existential, but don't feel to me like they are acting with an existential level of concern. Sometimes I feel foolish. I'm like, I believed you. You told me we were all gonna die. And so I put all this work into figuring out how we could build the not die infrastructure. And now you're like, well, let's slow down. Like, I didn't know you need to build it here. This is sort of mixing policy areas, but I don't remember if it was Minnesota or Minneapolis, but Min

0: passed a ban on single-family zoning. And that, sorry. And the state chapter of the National Audubon Society sued under the argument that it required an environmental review because mixed family housing would be bad for birds. This triggered a kind of fight within the Audubon Society, and like those people seemed to resign, and eventually like they took themselves out of the suit, but the suit worked. And the judge put an injunction on the single family housing ban. And this is, to be fair, a fight happening in a lot of environmental movement, in much of the environmental movement. And I don't take away from how hard it is. The environmental movement was built on a conservation ethos. And now it has to pivot, or at least large parts of it have to pivot, to build fast enough to conserve the climate, which is not the same as conserving land as it currently exists, and in fact is the exact opposite of it. We need to build a length of transmission lines, orders that are multiples beyond the interstate highway build. We need to build so many wind turbines, they will be visible from the combined landmass of like 5 states. Like when you really run the numbers, I don't have them in my head, so I'm not gonna try to do them from memory. The numbers here are astonishing. And it's really hard to retool yourself like that. There are people in this who are real heroes here. Bill McKibben has been doing extraordinary work on this and has been a leader in this fight forever, like long before I ever got anywhere near it. There are people who have done this shift, but these organizations weren't built to do this. And that's just tough. But if you believe it's existential, then you have to be willing to go into, to bring up this piece I mentioned earlier, triage. That piece is written by the founder of the Environmental Law Center at Columbia, whose just name I'm blanking out on. And his point is that if it's that bad, and it is that bad, then yeah, we might not be able to preserve everything we wanted to preserve. If we believe it is that bad, like you'll hear, it was such common language that we need a World War II scale mobilization. They broke some eggs in that. World War II was not chill. Like what it took to build all those, like the government just nationalized the factories. It just took the factories away. And if you didn't do what they wanted to do, they took your factory too. And they built a bunch of factories. I mean, what we did there, what the environmental movement was calling for, I don't think people actually faced up to. And then it's like, there's a bit of a dog that caught the car thing. And so now it's like, there are real leaders in this. There's a lot of environmental groups doing a remarkable work. But then a lot of people, I think, just in politics, who bought into the language of existential. And I think sort of feel betrayed in a way that what that's going to require is really at odds with their intuitive commitments to land that they love. And the point is not that there's an easy answer to that. The point is that if it really is existential, then you have to swallow really hard and make the choices. And if not, then you have to say why we're not and what we're gonna do instead. And there are gonna be people come out in different places in that, and that's totally fine. But we can't deny that. The really dangerous thing is to say it's existential and then implicitly make choices that rely on waiting. Because like that's what we can't do is wait.
1: Thank you. And just to be clear, you don't have to worry about getting in trouble here because friends of Ezra Klein. Here.
0: You do my work for a while, you don't say things like that.
1: So I wonder, you write a lot about polarization, right? I have authored an excellent book for those who haven't read it yet. I'll just assign it in my class, so. But I wonder, right, the kind of change that you're talking about, the scale at which we would need to roll back some of the last generation's ideas of what was gonna lead to progress, or the kind of investment that we would need. How do we get there, given the fact that right now it seems like we can't actually get anywhere?

0: Optimistic vision. All right, we were going to talk about optimistic visions.
1: Yeah. I wouldn't tell you that I know that we can get where I would like us to go. I would say that remarkable things have been happening.

0: Fun fact about that, it gets scored at $390 billion for climate investment, but those are completely open-ended. If we can build more, it could be $1 trillion. Like, it's, they'll just give that tax credit out to anybody. Go build some solar panels, people. I think the IRA is remarkable. I want to spend some time thinking about this and looking at this. There's been a lot of really pretty strong housing legislation passing in California, like the movement in politics on that. And San Francisco's Scott Wiener, I think, deserves just a tremendous amount of credit. As does very much the East Bay's Buffy Wicks. But we're not seeing the numbers turn in the way we need to. So why? That's a piece I want to do when I get back from book leave. Why were the YIMBYs are winning? Are we not seeing much more housing being built? One good thing is that other states are looking at California and passing really great YIMBY legislation. It's like, we don't want that to happen to us. I raised this question earlier about solar and wind. Here's the answer to it. Solar is tracking at about twice expectations. We're doing great. We're on track to do 40 gigawatts of installation over the next year. Wind is at less than half. So we're having like a boom of solar, and wind is tracking way under what we need, which nets out to not that bad, but we need to figure out the wind problem, and wind is harder to cite because it's just bigger. But the solar thing is really remarkable, right? Like, that's something we should be excited about. Technology is a really bright part of this vision. There is absolutely no way we would have any shot at all at non-completely catastrophic outcomes if solar, wind, and battery advances hadn't blown past all expectations year after year after year after year. It's a great paper looking at thousands of different estimates of solar panel cost. And it basically finds that the median estimated price fall each year was 2.6%. The largest estimated price fall is 6%. And the reality was 15% year on year on year. The fact that solar, wind, and battery are now competitive with fossil fuels is the only reason we have any chance. The only reason we have any chance at avoiding planetary catastrophe. And so a lot of good things have really happened. And I think, I don't see what I'm doing here, what Derek is doing here. I don't see this as some kind of summoning of a whole new idea into politics. I see myself as functionally doing something descriptive. I think this is happening. I am trying to unite a lot of things that are happening and create a sort of framework and a usable and correct political history behind them. But the YIMBYs predate this work. The move in climate to realizing that we would need to build our way out of this, it predates any of my work on this. When I wrote the initial piece that led to, for me at least, to this book called The Economic Mistake the Left is Finally Confronting, I don't say like, I have an idea, it's called supply-side progressivism. I say correctly that if you look across a bunch of domains, you can see something new emerging, supply-side progressivism. It's not mine. I am like trying to write about it and trying to help shape it, but it is happening. How quickly it happens, where it happens, it's never gonna, and it both won't and shouldn't swing the pendulum all the way to the other end where there's like no review of anything. But it becomes a lens on which a lot of different changes are made quickly. In a lot of different places, a lot of different people begin to see their jobs in slightly different terms, and hopefully things happen. I've reported on policy for a very long time, and one of my conclusions is we never, ever, under any circumstances, simply solve a problem. We always muddle through. Like, it's always muddling, it's always messy, but we often do muddle through. And, you know, maybe some technological stuff breaks our way quicker than we're realizing, maybe some other stuff happens. It's not clear. And it's also worth noting that with climate, you're dealing with literally degrees, right? It's not yes, extinction, no, we're fine. Like, there's this huge range. I would prefer to see 2.1 degrees and 2.6. I'd prefer 2.6 to 2.9. I'd really prefer 1.3 to any of them. But it matters every tenth of a degree. And so, you know, you're just pushing.
1: So it's an accumulation of small choices, small changes.
0: And big, like the IRA, but yeah.
1: And so if you were to think about where this is going to happen, is it also a distributed

0: solution. So are we thinking about local government? And this maybe runs counter to the Tokyo example of, right, of not doing all of this at the federal level, but really making these choices around things like, you know, siting new housing at the local level.
1: Yeah, this is very, I mean, when you're talking about housing, you're talking about local government. Like, that is full stop how we do it in this country. We are not nationalizing housing supply here. So this has to happen at the local level. And different cities are going to do different things. I think it's very encouraging. There's a lot London Breed has done recently that I don't like, so I'm feeling much more mixed on London Breed than I used to. For instance, I think the thing where she wants to drug test anybody using welfare is abhorrent. But she's got pretty good YIMBY proposals, and her recent housing reform proposals have been excellent. Karen Bass in LA has been, I think, doing great work. Eric Adams is a complicated situation as a person, I would say, but his recent housing proposal is pretty good. And so I think you're seeing the politics of this shift, again, not because I'm so convincing or Matt Iglesias is so convincing or any of the other kind of power housing, Jerusalem Demsis is so convincing, but because the problem is really bad. Like, the problem is really bad, and they need to find solutions to it. And those solutions aren't working quickly, but maybe they will work. And, you know, maybe there comes a tipping point where the accretion of small fixes tips, and all of a sudden, like, you really can. You know, if you build up all this policy, and then 3 years from now, interest rates are really low again, inshallah, maybe something happens. Maybe not, right? But that's where it, that's where kind of, I think, like, the more optimistic cases come from. I think you're seeing this problem emerge, particularly on the housing side, in a decentralized way. There's a great book by Howard Fischel called Zoning Rules. It has an exclamation point, so you have to, by law, say it that way. But the point he makes is that what's really weird about zoning is that it basically rises in two very disjunctive periods. So you actually have to explain a time series that looks very strange. It doesn't exist anywhere until 1916, I believe, 1912 or 1916. And then within something like 15 years, it's covering 70% of America. That was different cities doing it. And his answer of why has to do with transportation, right? It used to be that geographically, you could decide what went where just by where you built things. But with the advent of the automobile, and particularly for him, trucks and buses, which could move both material and people around in mass, it really shifted that. So you needed all these zoning rules. Then in the 70s, and more complicated story, but his version of it has to do with a rise in housing prices. I don't think that's the whole story. But nevertheless, in the 70s, you have a huge rise in what he calls growth control zoning. But it happens in many different places all at the same time. Very specifically, it happens in Marin, who emerge as huge villains if you look at zoning. So if any of you live in Marin, you should feel a little weird about that. But the whole thing about Marin refusing to hook up to a larger reservoir, and the city planner's like, we're going to run out of water. And he gets voted down and actually run out of office, if I remember the story correctly, because they're like, if you add a bunch of water here, people are going to move here. We don't want them to move here, so we're not going to add any water. Then, of course, a drought comes, and Marin is going to die of thirst. And so what they do is they close a lane of the bridge and run an overground pipe pumping water from San Francisco to Marin. So Marin doesn't die of thirst. And Jake Ambader, who's a great historian now at Cornell, who let me read his dissertation on this stuff, has just, like, unbelievably dry caption on this picture of it, where he's like, it was the pro-growth California past keeping the anti-growth California future alive. Think about that, Marin residents.
0: The parable of Marin. So I want to make sure that we have time to ask you some questions that came from the audience. Very nicely done, audience. These were great questions. So I'm going to ask on behalf of the folks who are here. And some of these questions had to do with the going back to this question of the political context we live in. And so as someone who has been long in the media, I'm curious sort of what you think the role is here of information, of the media environment.

0: whether it's educating people about policy, whether it's sort of checking its own misinformation. But several of the questions that were asked were about, right, how to encourage the mainstream media to rise to the challenge.
1: You don't think I'm doing my best?
0: friends of Ezra Klein.
1: The big thing I'd say on the media here is that I don't think we're good at covering. I think we're getting better at this. And I think, look, it's always hard for me to hear the media like take the blame on this, because how do we know about a bunch of the stuff I'm talking about? It's the media. Like, Connor Doherty at the New York Times has been doing great coverage of housing and the YIMBY sort of movement for a really long time now. His book, Golden Gates, about San Francisco's housing, it's excellent. I recommend it to everybody. Jerusalem Demsis at the Atlantic, doing amazing housing reporting for years now. Rachel Cohen at Vox, Matt Iglesias at Slow Boring. There are a lot of people who've been doing great work here. The big thing I would say is that I just don't think we cover, when it comes to this kind of question of building, I don't think we cover the details of actual implementation of things well. I think that we are overly concentrated on the Washington legislative process, and reasonably so. It's much harder to cover like all the shit happening everywhere all at once. Like, we don't have the staffing for that. But you learn a lot by zooming way in on individual examples. And like, years ago, what I thought was the media didn't cover policy enough. Like, that was the driving thesis of Wonk Blog. And now I think we don't cover governing enough. Actually, we do plenty of coverage of policy proposals, but what actually happens when those move from, you know, type ink on a page to something in reality or not, is not enough. Like, I would say colleagues of mine have done good work on this, people at the LA Times have done good work on this, there have been good pieces on high-speed rail. For the size of that disaster, there have not been enough and deep enough. Like, we just need more. But one reason this has gotten really hard is the regional and local media has been gutted by shifting digital landscape, you know, by the big platforms coming in the middle and taking all the money. The weakening of like regional news, like, I can really commend to you heatmap.news, like, they're doing great jobs covering decarbonization. But it's not the same as having the Baltimore Sun and the Boston Globe and the St. Louis Post-Dispatcher and so on at the power they once held, where they could do the kind of investigative deep dive work they once did. That's another, I could talk about this forever, so I'll stop there, but I don't really think the problem in the media is we're not doing enough good work, that we could always do better. I think it's that there actually is less media now, but there's not less country problems, news, et cetera.
0: To be fair, too, if we think about the recipients of news and the extent to which, I mean, there's a reciprocal relationship between what people are interested in reading about and what gets printed, we here as educators also hold some of the blame there and could do a better job educating people about how to be critical around news and how to be interested in the details and why those details matter.
1: I'm glad you brought, I didn't want to say it was specifically your fault. But obviously it was implied.
0: Obviously. Sticking with this sort of question of really who's at fault, I want to talk about Republicans. So some of the questions were sort of thinking about coalition building and the role that an abundance agenda might play in bringing together people who are interested in supply side and interested in innovation and investment in technology with the sort of liberals who are historically kind of ignoring that piece. Is one of the appeals of this agenda that there is this sort of crossover potential to bring together a cross-party coalition?
1: No. Look, on some issues, maybe a little bit. There's maybe some stuff you could do on permanent. Y'all saw what happened in Washington, like, just the other day, where they deposed Kevin McCarthy, 8 of them, it was like none of them, because he cut a deal with Democrats to not close the government for no reason. Then they're like, it's a Democrat's fault. Because when the Democrats said, if you want our votes, you have to trade us something, they said no. The Republican Party has lost its mind. It's not a functional governing institution. So on some things, I think it could be fine. Like, I actually think a number of Republicans have perfectly good housing policy.

0: and where they govern, they do a perfectly fine job on that. So that's great. And it's something, frankly, that liberals could learn from. On decarbonization specifically, it's much harder. The Republican politics around that are very bad. There were no Republican votes for the Inflation Reduction Act. There's been a little bit of Republican votes for some stuff on the margins, a bipartisan infrastructure bill, that kind of thing. There's already been, the red states are getting more of the IRA's money than blue states on climate, and they're getting it because, among other things, it's easier to site projects there and like build them quickly. But you're starting to see backlash. The more this stuff moves to the center of politics, like the more polarized it will get. That's sort of the point of my previous book. And so I am not naive enough to think. I think this cleaves the parties in interesting ways, and there are points where there will be kind of interesting backdoor deal making and backroom deal making. But because I actually care about the liberal outcome side of this, Republicans functionally have no power in cities, right? Which is where I care a lot about the housing question. There's like basically no major cities that Republicans run. Miami, I think they might. And then decarb, they're just not gonna help out on. So it's not that promising.
1: So switching gears a little, I want to come back to the question of technology, which does play a really central role. And I agree with you, it's really hard to imagine that we're going to kind of build our way out without technology, without really investing in innovation and new ideas and new ways of doing things. On the other hand, we can think of a lot of examples where technology has run afoul or run astray. And I think the conversation we're having around AI right now is sort of an example of that, where unintended consequences for democracy, or maybe intended consequences, I don't know. I'm sure that there's a social media channel I could be checking out to know whether this was intentional. But some of the questions that we got from the audience were about AI specifically, right? What do you see as opportunities for AI to help strengthen our democracy? And more generally, how do we sort of leverage the possibilities without being subject to the challenges?
0: It's an interesting question. I think in terms of what people are often thinking about when they hear the term AI right now, I don't think it's that relevant. ChatGPT is not going to help. I've been more, and for people who've heard a podcast I did with Demis Hassabi, who is the founder of DeepMind, I'm more interested in narrower forms of machine. I mean, I almost think it's weird to call it artificial intelligence, narrower forms of deep machine learning programs aimed at solving a particular problem. So I find this Project AlphaFold very inspiring, where they were able to create an AI that solved the protein folding problem. DeepMind has been working on an AI program that will help. Basically, one of the problem, I'm gonna mangle this because I don't know anything about it. There's a particular problem with how to do containment on the plasma in nuclear fusion. And it appears that AI can do learning and reaction at the pace you would need to keep the sort of something working. Whatever that is would be good, is my understanding of the situation. I think there are technical problems that AI, machine learning, neural nets, et cetera, can really do a lot to help with. Political problems, AI can't help that much with. I mean, it's just not its role, it's not its capacity. I'm a little less worried about sort of some of the disinformation dynamics right now. I think that mistakes the interest in fake news as a supply side and not a demand side problem. I think there's plenty supply of political bullshit, and the issue is how many people want political bullshit. I don't think AI is actually going to change that all that dramatically, at least not in the US. People know how to check information if they want to. When they don't, it's because they don't want to, not because it's uncheckable. It's like all those people believing QAnon, it's not like nobody told them that 4chan is a weird place to get your information. I have different thoughts on that. So AI for science, I think is interesting, and it goes back to something I was saying earlier. One thing I would like to see the U.S. government do, the kinds of AIs we're going to get are related to the business models we have for AIs. And my worry is that AI is going to be hooked in to traditional surveillance advertising.

0: advertising model. And it's going to be just like sitting there, the most powerful computer system ever known to man, trying to get me to buy a bike when I just bought a bike on the internet. And this is happening to you, like, it's like, I just buy some luggage. And it's like, would you like some more luggage? I'm like, no. It's like, have you seen this luggage from the place you bought the other? It's like, no, yes, I don't want more luggage. So I don't think that's good. I don't want behavioral manipulation in my AI. I would like to see the U.S. government say, if you can create an AI program that solves any of these 15 problems, you get $1 billion, and we get your solution. I'm like, that's the deal. And then Google and everybody else would have reason to build that AI program. Getting them to build DeepMind because, or sorry, AlphaFold, because like it seemed like fun, is not the way you want to solve problems with AI. And just letting the development of AI be dictated by a race between Google, Microsoft, and Meta to dominate online advertising is not going to get you the kind of AI you want for the public interest. So it feels like some other things should be possible here, and like that's where I'd like to see a more sophisticated politics of technology develop.
1: I like this question a lot because I think a lot of the focus has been on institutions, sort of political institutions or technological advances. And this question really gets at the role that individuals can play. And I think it comes back to this question of, is there a public-spiritedness that is needed in order to build? And the question is sort of, what are the non-obvious behaviors that have a strong correlation to the ethos of building that we should encourage in society, like donating blood, taking care of your neighbor's pets, or returning a grocery cart that isn't yours? Is there some sort of public-spiritedness that is part of the equation?
0: Show up to local meetings and speak on behalf of people who don't live in the place yet.
1: And return a grocery cart that isn't yours.
0: Do what you want with the grocery carts. Got to rank your problems. If you want a grocery cart, but you get a solar farm built, I think you go to heaven. the problem with a lot of the processes we've created is, obviously and correctly, they reward those who show up. And we actually have quite a lot of research on this. People show up when they don't want something to happen. They don't show up because abstractly they would like to know what's going on and speak on behalf of things they think might be good in principle. Like, God bless the YIMBYs who started doing that. If you read Connor Doherty's book, it's very funny on this, just like how weird it was to have these people just showing up at meetings being like, so yeah, I don't live here, and I won't probably, but I do think an apartment building would be good. And thus was a movement born. So being civically engaged, I mean, it really matters. Very few people show up to things. And being then engaged on behalf of your values, not your exact immediate interests, really matters. I mean, that's the fundamental problem with the systems of direct democracy we've set up. They're built for people to argue their interests, not their values. Or even worse, they're built for the people who know how to argue their interests and have the money and the time to argue their interests to do that. Whereas, like, the immigrant family who would like to live near their work but don't know there's a city council meeting in a city they do not live in. You know, one of the things that broke my heart a bit was when I was out reporting on the high-speed rail, I was just talking to some of the workers there, and he was telling me what a blessing the job was for him. Because before that, he was commuting each way to his construction job 5 hours. And nobody should have to do that. But he couldn't live in the place he was working. And you just need a thicker zone of care than to allow that to happen in cities.
1: I think this is a related question. What makes you hopeful for the future of the Bay Area? What would you tell a young person who's considering staying or leaving this magical and messy place?
0: I mean, what I think makes you hopeful for it is that it's the center of AI development, right? I mean, isn't it? It's fucking crazy.

0: that it's all right here still, right? We have Zoom and everything else, but nope. Except for DeepMind and the Chinese, the major Chinese companies, it's all just gonna happen within 85 miles of this. So the Bay Area, it still has this remarkable quality. First, it's remarkable what your economists here call agglomeration economy. That just makes it the place technological, at least software-based, advances happen. But behind that, and something that I believe deeply, having lived here, you know, having been in California, is that there's a culture of tolerance and openness that makes that possible. The thing that is why, in my view, or at least one of the reasons why, the kind of, so many cities and so many countries have wanted to steal Silicon Valley from Silicon Valley. Right? Everybody wants it. I was actually looking into this. What's the biggest software company in New York? I mean, all the big software companies have offices there. There's no end of educated workers. There's all the money in the world. People want to live in New York. The biggest pure software company is something called, arguably, MongoDB. It's not that it's small. It's a, you know, $25 billion valuation software, something, something, something. But nobody, does anybody actually here know what it is? All right, so developers know what it is. Most people I ask don't. There are, that they have not been able to build that, that no one has, speaks to something special happening here. And I think one of the things that happens here, and I see it a lot in my reporting on AI, is that part of the culture here is that you can sit in front of somebody or have somebody sit in front of you, and they will tell you the craziest goddamn thing you've ever heard in your life. And the culture here is like, maybe. Like, what's the capital ratio? and so I actually think I don't think there's anything changing in the magic of the place. If you can live here, it's a wonderful place to live. I just lived here. I was heartbroken to leave. The thing I want to say about it is more people should be able to live here. The future's incredibly bright. You don't want to gate it. Because other people, one of the other pieces of research I think is very compelling in this area is by Raj Chetty, and they've done a lot of looking at social mobility. So I've sort of talked a little bit, although I could say a lot more, about the ways in which being near these kinds of jobs, near the people swimming, you know, backstroking through their pools of AI money, like how that affects local service sector jobs. But it also affects their children and their children's children. Growing up in a place makes you much more likely to patent inventions in the exact same thing that is being done in that place. Innovation is geographically located. Growing up in a rich, highly educated area, no matter where you start on the income ladder, makes you much likelier to move up it. The consequences of the ability to live in a place like this are intergenerational. It's not just about whether the firefighter can live in the city he saves, it's whether his children can have the advantages of the city he saves. So yeah, like, the Bay Area is great. It's wonderful. It's a wonderful place to live. For all the shit on Fox News about it, that's why the median house in SF is $1.4 million. If the Bay Area was actually unlivable, then its housing and homelessness problem would be solved. The way you know that it is not actually unlivable is that it is not solved and is in fact getting worse. And so there's just this kind of weird, you know, the problems and the possibilities are the same, but it's like a great place to live, and it's a great place to work to make fairer. I remember when I lived in Santa Cruz, when I was a student there, and one of the reasons I left was I was very involved in politics, and it just felt it was like too nice to live in. Like you couldn't, like the city council was very proud that it was the first city council to vote to impeach George W. Bush. Like that was the sort of politics of Santa Cruz, and it just felt a little bit like fantasy land. I love Santa Cruz, I adore that place, but it didn't feel like you get any real political work done there. Like, it was all shadow boxing. And I don't really believe that now. Like, the work of trying to make these cities fairer is, like, fundamental justice work. So the Bay Area is also a great place to do political work.
1: So I'm going to ask you,

0: One last question, and it's a predictable question. Anybody who wants to ask it along with me.
1: All right, three books I would recommend to the audience. I'm going to recommend three that I've been reading because it's been one of the joys of book leave. I actually really, really miss the show and really miss doing columns and like increasingly feel like a crazy person the longer I'm out of it. But the great joy of book leave is how many books I can read on a subject. And so I'll recommend a couple that are just about like what I've been thinking about. So one is Ed Glaser's A Triumph of the City. It's a great book. Great book about cities, will make you think about cities and see them a little bit differently. Beautifully written, like really, really fascinating work. Another, for everybody who lives here, y'all should read Connor Doherty's Golden Gates. It's great, it's really important. If you live here specifically, it's really important. And it's important to read things about the place in which you live. And then the last one, a book that's become really important in my own thinking is this book called People of Plenty by Potter? I want to say Brian Potter. Brian Potter writes a Substack on construction. David Potter, thank you, David Potter. And it's about how economic abundance, the subtitle I think is Economic Abundance in the American Character. And it's really helped me think about the ways in which what it means to be an American was braided with what were the possibilities in America. And I think it's pretty clear-eyed about that. It's very interesting ideas about democracy and inequality. It's written in a very different time, so you get a very different perspective. But that book has become very foundational for me in my thinking and has helped me kind of see a lineage in these ideas that I can connect back to. But if you want to be like way ahead of where I am in my work, you should read that book. Before we do this, wasn't Amy Lerman great?

So I want to say thank you to the Jefferson Memorial Lecture Committee for inviting both of us to take part in this event. Thank you all for joining us, and please join me in thanking Ezra Klein.

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0: do maps tell us about the ocean? This is a spillhouse projection, and it tells us something very different about the one ocean. It is all connected. The ocean feeds us, it connects us, it's our past, and it's our future. And how we map the ocean helps us understand how we should be thinking about the ocean.
1: Certainly during the war in Vietnam, the civil rights movement, yes, the country was divided. I think what's different today, that it's become emotional and that people hold such dark views of people on the other side, that they don't want to be around them, they don't want to talk to them, they can't have a conversation. That's what I wanted to understand, and I want to understand efforts to bring us together, because there are efforts to bring us together.

0: Individuals getting Medicaid through the expansion program must report at least 80 hours of activity per month to maintain Medicaid coverage. All people with disabilities are not exempt from redeterminations or work requirements. So let's talk about what these exemptions are, how they work, and how, again, we can shape them moving forward.
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Thank you all for joining me for this discussion. We're going to talk today about psychedelic drugs. I'm going to try to bring you through a brief history of psychedelic drugs and then discuss what they are, what they may do to the mind and the brain, and end with a reflection on what that might mean for consciousness and understanding ourselves. But let's start at the beginning. What are psychedelic drugs? The word psychedelic can be defined in lots of different ways. One definition is of or noting a mental state characterized by a profound sense of intensified sensory perception, sometimes accompanied by severe perceptual distortion and hallucinations, and by extreme feelings of either euphoria or despair. That may be true for many people who experience the effects of psychedelic drugs, but it isn't quite in keeping with the original intention of the person who first coined that word psychedelic. The word psychedelic was first coined by Humphrey Osmond, who was an English psychiatrist who was expatriated to Canada and who, along with Abraham Hoffer, was one of the first people to give LSD to patients diagnosed with alcoholism and one of the first to administer LSD within a clinical setting. Osmond had tried LSD himself, and he also had shared LSD and other similar drugs, such as mescaline, which comes from psychoactive cacti. Osmond notably shared mescaline with Aldous Huxley, who's a famous novelist and philosopher who then went on to pen The Doors of Perception based on his experiences with psychedelic drugs. But all of this is to say that Osmond really explored the effects of psychedelic drugs, such as LSD, to try to understand how they work, what their impact was, and how they may be therapeutic, or whether or not they may be helpful for patients with various disorders. And he coined this word psychedelic, which has interesting roots in etymology. It's based on the root psyche, meaning mind, and also delos, meaning manifest. He believed that LSD in particular, but also psychedelic drugs more broadly, manifested aspects of the mind that may or may not be accessible to people. And it was through this mind manifestation that the drugs had the therapeutic value. There are a number of drugs that fall broadly under the umbrella term psychedelic, but only a subset of those really hold together as classic psychedelics. These are contained in a number of pharmacological classes, including tryptamines, phenethylamines, and ergolines. Under tryptamines, we find a number of drugs, including psilocybin and psilocin, which are found in many species of psychoactive mushroom. Also, dimethyltryptamine, which is one of the active components of ayahuasca. Dimethyltryptamine can be found in many plant sources. In the phenethylamines, we have mescaline, which is found in psychoactive cacti. We also have a number of other drugs, including the research chemical 2CB. And under ergolines, we have the infamous lysergic acid diethylamide, or LSD. Also, some more naturally occurring ergolines, such as lysergic acid amide, or LSA, which has many plant sources. All of these drugs are, unfortunately,

unfortunately share the characteristic of being Schedule One compound, which means they're heavily controlled drugs. But they also have share the property of being serotonin 2A receptor agonists. And throughout many decades of research, we now believe that this serotonin 2A receptor partial agonism is responsible for all of the things that we attribute to psychedelic drugs. From a brief historical perspective, there's anthropological evidence of ceremonial consumption of hallucinogenic plants and fungal matter in the past few centuries. And there's also speculation that ceremonial use of similar psychoactive compounds may date back many thousand years. Some of this evidenced by artifacts or cave drawings. One cave drawing attributed to psychedelic use in spiritual or quasi-religious ceremonial contexts is the Mushroom Man. This is a humanoid figure upon which is growing from almost every surface what look like mushroom-like figures. Mushrooms of the Psilocybe genus are found on all continents, and the ceremonial use of psilocybin-containing mushrooms by indigenous tribes in Mexico can be traced back at least to the 15th century. And at least 9 indigenous groups in Mexico have been identified that still consume psychedelic psilocybin mushrooms in a ceremonial context. So there does seem to be some evidence suggesting that the use of psychedelic drugs in various contexts, mostly religious or quasi-spiritual or ritual contexts, does have a historical basis and is not just a recent affectation of human experience. But how did these drugs come to kind of modern Western society? Well, mainly through two routes. One was through the experience of Gordon Wasson, who went to Mexico searching out the magic mushroom, found a group of people using the mushrooms, and found Maria Sabina, who's a famous mushroom shaman, and she brought Gordon Wasson and his wife through a mushroom ceremony. He took many pictures and took notes and wrote stories about that and brought that back to the United States. And that was published as an article in Time magazine. That whole train of events was one way that psychedelics were brought to American consciousness. Another way was through the discovery of LSD by Albert Hofmann in Sandoz Laboratories, and then the subsequent dissemination of LSD throughout medical and also research labs and government agencies throughout the United States and throughout the world. So these two routes were two of the main routes by which psychedelics were brought to the United States. And shortly after these really caught on, many thousands of individuals went through research and therapeutic trials in the 50s and 60s. These trials mainly involved LSD, but also involved psilocybin, mescaline, and possibly other compounds. These compounds were studied for a variety of reasons to try to understand and to treat mood disorders, psychosis, addiction, palliative care situations, and to treat and understand pain. Unfortunately, the vast majority of these studies were conducted with what we would consider to be unacceptable scientific rigor, inadequate control conditions. But all of this came to a screeching halt with the Controlled Substances Act of 1971. Since then, really beginning in the 90s and then beginning to take off in the 2000s, there's been a recent research of both basic and clinical human studies on the effects of these drugs. So now we're beginning to build a modern and contemporarily defensible base of empirical evidence to try to understand truly what these drugs may or may not do. So what do these drugs do, at least acutely? When you think about or hear the word hallucinogen or psychedelic, the first thing that typically pops into people's minds is all of these various visual effects, such as geometric or kaleidoscopic or fractal shapes and patterns superimposed on the visual field, or maybe changes in the perception of depth or color, colors being more vibrant or rich, edges being more salient, and even illusory movements, such as in things seeming to move that aren't actually moving in the environment, like walls breathing or carpets dancing or faces melting or seeing even visual trails. All of these are typically what come to people's mind first when they think of hallucinogens or psychedelics. But I'd argue these are among the least interesting of the acute effects of these drugs. Despite some claims that psychedelics may enhance cognition or enhance consciousness, recent evidence from our lab and others has shown that, if anything, psychedelics acutely lead to a mild to moderate but detectable impairment in certain cognitive processes, such as working and episodic memory, executive function, associative learning, and psychomotor.

performance. Psychedelics may seem, in many cases, to have maybe a more positive acute effect on emotions. Outside of the context of a challenging experience or a bad trip, it seems that on average, psychedelics may lead to a slight increase in positive mood and a slight decrease in negative mood, as well as no change or an increase in your ability to detect positively valenced emotional information in the environment, and a slight reduction or impairment in your ability to sense or detect, or your sensitivity to negative emotional information in the environment. We've recently also demonstrated that a single high dose of psilocybin administered to healthy individuals can lead to sustained changes in emotional function in these dimensions. So a single high dose of psilocybin administered to healthy individuals was shown to lead to a reduction in negative emotions for at least a week after psilocybin administration, and an increase in positive mood and positive affect for at least a month after psilocybin, as well as changes in brain function related to these emotional processes that persisted for at least a week after psilocybin administration. There also seems to be a really unique and peculiar interaction of psilocybin, not only with visual field phenomena, but also with music. The vast majority of clinical trials that are being conducted today with psychedelic drugs are being conducted with some form of music as an adjunct to the therapeutic intervention. My colleagues and I have recently shown that psychedelics can increase the positive emotions that can be encountered during music listening. We've also demonstrated that music listening can increase the communication of brain regions involved in memory and visualization, which may or may not lead some kind of credence in some biological explanation to some of the strong visual effects that people can experience specifically during music listening, but also auditory to visual synesthesia that has been reported by some during psychedelic experiences. I also recently demonstrated that LSD can increase the degree to which the brain tracks the time-varying tonal structure of music during music listening. So it's almost as if LSD is turning up the gain on the units in the brain that are really processing the abstract structure of music. And this may be one of the reasons why music seems so much more vibrant, or so much easier to engage in deep listening of music when we're experiencing the effects of psychedelic drugs. Psychedelics have also recently been shown to possibly be therapeutic for a number of indications. There's evidence showing that administration of psilocybin specifically can lead to sharp decreases in depression and anxiety in patients who are suffering from late stage cancer. We've shown that psilocybin administration can lead to a sharp reduction in clinician rated depression severity in patients with major depressive disorder. It can also help in a pretty profound way to help people quit smoking. In an open label pilot study conducted by my colleagues, Matt Johnson and Al Garcia Romu, they showed after 2 to 3 administrations of psilocybin, a number of people who had a really profound smoking habit were able to quit smoking. And 10 weeks and then 6 months after that intervention, over 80% of the individuals in that study were abstinent cigarettes. Finally, a similarly impressive effect has been shown by our colleague Mike Bogenschutz at NYU, who administered psilocybin within a course of treatment for alcohol use disorder and saw a precipitous drop in number of days drinking and number of heavy days drinking in these individuals. So overall, we see that psychedelics may have powerful acute effects. They may also have the potential for powerful therapeutic effects, and psilocybin therapy and psychedelic therapy more broadly may lead to an abrupt and profound restructuring of behavioral, cognitive, and emotional states. It can really potentially allow patients access to a broadened behavioral repertoire to help them recover from seemingly wide variety of illnesses. But a natural question then arises, well, how might psychedelics do all these things? What might the mechanisms underlying these changes be? Well, there's one aspect of psychedelic experience that we haven't really discussed yet, and that's the aspect of peak experiences. Peak experiences have been described in a variety of different ways. One way to describe these experiences has been using the term ego disillusion, or, you know, whatever you believe the ego is or consider the ego to be, that kind of goes away and isn't present anymore for some period of time during psychedelic experiences. Another kind of conceptualization of this has been that of a mystical experience. And I'll be the first to admit that there

is a failure in marketing here. The word mystical can mislead a lot of people. It can seem like something that is just, you know, can't be touched. It's like mist, or maybe it's something that only a scarce few individuals can ever achieve. But really, it has an operational definition that began its formulation about over 100 years ago in his book, Varieties of Religious Experiences. William James published and wrote an entire chapter on mystical experiences, which he believed could possibly be experiences that are trans-religious, trans-cultural, and had a number of core features. Stace picked up on this idea, and Stace was a philosopher of religion. And in 1960, he published a book on mystical experiences that really tried to bring more kind of solidification to this idea. He read and reviewed as many religious and cultural and spiritual texts and non-spiritual texts that he could, and tried to identify experiences that fit this definition of mystical experience. He then tried to look for similarities between all of these experiences and identified a number of dimensions of experience that seemed to hold these experiences together, that being some form of feeling of unity of self and others, or unity between the self and the world or the universe, really a breaking down of barriers between self and other. These experiences seem to have a noetic quality. In other words, seem to be more real or more true than other experiences that people have in normal waking consciousness. They seem to have an element of sacredness or reverence. They involved deeply felt positive mood. They had an aspect of ineffability, or really the inability to truly be expressed and explained and described using words. And finally, this element of transcendence of time and space, such that time and space didn't seem to exist during these mystical experiences. We've created a questionnaire that tries to probe the self-report endorsement of having experienced any number of these dimensions. And when we score that questionnaire, we find that the score on the mystical experience questionnaire seems to follow a really reliable dose-dependent fashion, such that with greater dose of psilocybin specifically, we see greater scores on this mystical experience questionnaire. Indeed, scores on this mystical experience questionnaire seem to correlate well with a number of other meaningful constructs, such as self-reported meaningfulness of the experience, as well as the self-reported spiritual significance of the experience, such that lower values of mystical experience questionnaire scores are correlated with people saying that the experience they had was similar to experiences that occur once every 5 years, or once a year, or once a month, or even once a week. Whereas very high scores on the mystical experience questionnaire are correlated with responses such as, you know, this may have been among the top five or the single most meaningful experience of my life that I encountered under the acute effects of this drug. And similar for ratings of spiritual significance of the experiences. So higher mystical experience questionnaire scores correlated with ratings of the experience being among the top five or the single most spiritually significant experience of a person's life. We've also found that mystical experience scores correlate well, reasonably well, with reductions in depression and reductions in anxiety that are encountered after psychedelic experiences. And my colleagues have found that greater mystical experience scores were correlated with reduction in craving, an increase in confidence to abstain, and a decrease in the temptation to smoke when trying to treat smokers with psychedelics, specifically psilocybin. So this psychological experience, this construct of mystical experience, and more broadly, the subjective experiences that people may encounter during psychedelic experiences may themselves be related to these therapeutic outcomes that we're beginning to observe and understand in relation to psychedelic therapy. But there are other potential mechanisms and explanations of what psychedelics may be doing that can have a therapeutic output or a therapeutic value. These are preliminary data from a study that we recently published in patients with major depressive disorder. These patients saw a remarkable and a somewhat durable reduction in depression severity after treatment with psilocybin. And within these patients, we also saw a reduction in perseverative errors on a cognitive flexibility test that's similar to the Wisconsin card sort test. So in this test, basically, we're asking

people to learn a set of rules, and then those rules change, and then they have to relearn the new rule, and then the rules change again. And the degree to which people perseverate on previous rules is basically understood as a measure of cognitive inflexibility. So after psilocybin therapy, individuals in this study saw an improvement in cognitive flexibility. In a separate survey study, we found that while psychedelic drugs may involve and may evoke mystical experiences as well as psychological insights, it was actually increases in psychological flexibility that resulted from these psychedelic experiences that mediated the effects of mystical experience on decreases in depression and anxiety. So from a neurocognitive perspective, it may be this cognitive flexibility or psychological flexibility that is underlying the therapeutic changes that we see with psychedelic drugs. And finally, we can talk about some of the biology underlying psychedelic drugs. There are maybe three models of psychedelic drug effects in the brain that are emerging and that may go some distance to explaining how psychedelic drugs work, both acutely and in terms of a therapeutic effect. One of the models that's developing is really focused on the action of and the importance of the default mode network. So this default mode network is a network of brain regions that are variously involved in self-referential processing, self-related thoughts and cognitions. One of the brain regions, the posterior cingulate, it can often be found to be active when people are asking questions such as, does this adjective describe me, or is this face mine or not? And the medial prefrontal cortex, which is another node within the default mode network, is a brain region that's often found to be involved in autobiographical memory, self-related emotions, emotional learning, and also theory of mind, my theory of your mind, thinking about how someone else thinks or thinking about how you think, some of these metacognitive processes. And these are brain regions that have been variably shown to be turned off during the effects of psychedelic drugs. And in particular, our colleagues in London have shown a number of times that activity and connectivity within brain regions within the default mode network is actually correlated with ego dissolution, such that the greater the ego dissolution, the more these things are turned down. And the idea here, roughly speaking, is that there may be kind of disorganization some kind of interruption of brain regions that are involved in self-referential processing that accompany these ego dissolutive experiences. If you can expand your understanding of ego dissolution and mystical experiences to encompass spiritual experiences, there have also been studies demonstrating a correlation between increase of the spiritual experience or mystical experience and decrease in synchrony of brain regions involved in the default mode network. There's another model altogether that involves the regulation of sensory information through the thalamus that has been proposed to underlie some of the effects of psychedelic drugs. And some evidence has been shown that, in fact, this may be the case. So Katrin Preller, over the past couple of years, has shown some really nice evidence that the connectivity of the thalamus to other brain regions changes with LSD, and specifically thalamic connectivity to sensory motor regions and primary sensory regions increases, whereas thalamic connectivity to transmotor regions may decrease. What this is suggesting is that psychedelics may disrupt the action of the thalamus in kind of filtering sensory information that is going to higher cognitive areas. And this disruption may lead to a flooding of the cortex of sensory information that then leads to all of the effects that we believe we understand during the acute effects of psychedelic drugs. Finally, one more theory that is beginning to evolve is a theory related to a brain structure called the claustrum. The claustrum is a really thin strip of gray matter tucked neatly between the internal capsule and the putamen within the brain. It's a unique region insofar as it has reciprocal connections to nearly all areas of the cortex. Because of this really dense interconnectivity of the claustrum with everything else, some have hypothesized that this brain structure may play a key role in sustaining consciousness, such that Francis Crick, in his final scientific work, co-authored a paper with Christoph Koch in which they hypothesized that the claustrum was actually the seat of consciousness, or that it orchestrated consciousness. If we were to think of a brain region that could stitch together multisensory information as well as higher cognitive processes in a seamless percept that would then become the awareness that we all can experience. And this would

be the ideal structure to do that. It's perfectly positioned to do that. More recent studies have shown that this may not be the case, at least not in the way that Crick and Koch originally conceived. But this is still a very interesting structure to us specifically because it is one of the brain regions that has the highest expression of serotonin 2A receptors. And these

company administration of psychedelic drugs. Recently, we developed some methods to try to measure the activity and the connectivity of this brain region in humans. And then we extended that to measurements of brain function that were collected under the acute effects of psilocybin. And we demonstrated that psilocybin reduced claustrum connectivity to the frontoparietal task control network, which is involved in management of attention and direction of attentional and behavioral resources. We saw that claustrum connectivity to the auditory cortex and the default mode network were also reduced. And in particular, we observed that the default mode network integrity was actually associated with right claustrum connectivity to the default mode network, and frontoparietal task control network integrity was associated with right claustrum connectivity to this network. This is all to suggest that the claustrum may be involved in holding together these networks, and connectivity of the claustrum to these networks is being decreased by psilocybin. It may be that the claustrum is now well positioned to be orchestrating many of the changes that have been observed by others in terms of sensory changes, changes in cognitive control, and changes in default mode network activity. These are all three models that still have a long way to go in terms of understanding the relationship to psychedelic effects and their position within psychedelic effects in the brain specifically, and potential therapeutic effects. But they all seem to be compelling models that may explain some aspect of psychedelic experience. The final discussion point in terms of the effects of psychedelic drugs on the brain specifically comes from our colleagues at UC Davis, particularly David Olson's lab, where he's demonstrated that the administration of a wide range of psychedelic drugs can essentially change neuroplasticity within the brain. He's shown an increase in synapse density, an increase in neurite density and neurite growth, and also the potential for recovering from the effects of social defeat stress on different brain structures. Essentially, he's suggesting that psychedelics may be psychoplastogens that increase neurite growth, spine density, and evoke synaptogenesis within the brain. And these brain changes may be the basis of the therapeutic effects that we see long-term after psychedelic experiences. One final reflection here. I've tried to give a really brief and high-level overview of what we know about psychedelics from modern empirical studies. A lot of claims have been made about psychedelics and consciousness, such that there are almost promises now out there that psychedelics are going to teach us something new or profound about consciousness or about the mind and the brain. But I think that it's clear that people may mean very different things when they use the word consciousness. Certainly, some people, when they use the word consciousness, they're asking the question of whether someone's awake or asleep, or are they in a coma, or are they brain dead. These are different levels of consciousness that are certainly medically relevant, but I don't think everybody means that consciousness when they're talking about consciousness. I think people are far more aspirational and are talking about a far more philosophical concept of consciousness. At the completely other end of the spectrum from that medical consciousness, we have the felt sense of awareness, the qualia of being. And here we butt really straight up against the hard problem of consciousness, which is, how can subjective experience arise from matter? How can that awareness be? Where is that awareness, and what is it like, and what is it made of, and all of these things? Backing off of that hard problem of consciousness, we have some more easy problems of consciousness that involve questions such as, what are the contents of consciousness, and how does the brain represent these contents of consciousness, and what is accessible to conscious awareness, and how does conscious or unconscious awareness affect attention, memory, emotion, and decision making? These questions are squarely within the realm and within the range of modern psychology, neuroscience, and other such disciplines. I would argue that psychedelics may help us to deepen our understanding of aspects of consciousness within the scope of the easy problem. But I don't believe there's any reason to think that there's anything about psychedelics that will bring us any closer to understanding or cracking the hard problem of consciousness, at least no closer than any other tools we have at our disposal. And I hope to engage in much more conversation about that and truly learn a lot more about
whenever we can in the future using

0: psychedelic drugs as scientific tools. Thank you for your time and attention.
1: I wish to thank Agide and Pascal for their invitation to speak at this CARTA meeting on altered states of the human mind. And the topic of my presentation is on cognitive enhancement, including nicotine, caffeine, cocaine, amphetamine, and general anesthesia. The psychostimulants or cognitive enhancer alter the states of the human mind, and they are known to be drugs that are pleasurable or invigorating, which include smart drugs, cognitive enhancers, and all these drugs are claimed to improve the cognitive function, particularly the executive ones, the memory, the creativity or motivation. And this include, of course, well-known compounds like cocaine, which leads to increase of alertness, feeling of well-being, euphoria, which cause increased energy and motor activity, feelings of competence, and even enhanced sexual vigor. There is also amphetamine, which improves cognition, inhibitory control, episodic and working memory, attention, performance, effortful task. Modafinil is a curious drug. It's a wakefulness-promoting agent, which increases alertness, particularly in sleep-deprived individuals, and which enhances some executive function, facilitates reasoning and problem-solving. Last, caffeine, which increases alertness, as everybody knows, and nicotine, which improves alerting and orienting attention and episodic and working memory. These compounds are known since, for some of them, the Paleolithic in humans. They are very old. One can find some of them in even mummies in ancient Egypt. And the general idea is that this consumption of drugs, which is commonly done in several societies, contribute to social and group solidarity, to join people together and their relationship within the society. Now, the main message of my presentation is that drugs are social representation of brain chemistry. In anthropology, it is known that nicotine, for instance, is used as the chewing plant with tobacco, and by Aboriginal groups of Central Australia. They cause some kind of trance-like states in these human beings, and allow Aboriginal population to, as they say, run hundreds of kilometers without food or water to excite their courage in warfare, and they also cause some kind of habituation or addiction, which is well known with nicotine. So this traditional use of nicotine is a good example of how some of these enhancing drugs are being used by some population in the world, like cocaine as well, in South America, where it is well known that from Andean workers, since about 3,000 years, these compounds are being used, cocaine is used to reduce fatigue, to improve the mood, and also, again, increase sexual vigor. The mechanism of action of these cognitive enhancing drugs is to affect the chemistry of the brain. And to understand their mode of action, we have to realize that our brain is made up of nerve cells, and that these nerve cells make networks of connections. And this network of connections are established at the level of synapses, of contacts, and that you shall see here in this slide. And these contacts, which are the size of bacteria, about 1 micrometer, you can see that the space between the two cells is empty, if I may say. And in fact, in this empty space, some chemical substances called neurotransmitters are released and affect the other side of the synapse. So there is a chemical communication between the nerve cells, which is taking place through compounds which are referred to as neurotransmitters. And some of them are acetylcholine and here norepinephrine, dopamine, or amino acids like GABA or glycine or glutamate, and even polypeptide. And in fact, one often thinks about the brain as being an electrical system. Here we see it as a chemical system of intercellular communications. Now, the cognitive enhancers I just mentioned at the beginning of my talk are, if you wish, considered as mimicking the neurotransmitters and the brain-owned chemical, like, for instance, Nicotiana tabacum, which is from which nicotine is being extracted, produce, in fact, a compound here, which is an analog of acetylcholine. The coffee produce caffeine, and which is an analog of adenosine, and from the coca plant is extracted cocaine, which, like amphetamine and modafinil, is some kind of structural analog of noradrenaline, another neurotransmitter. And now, in the case of the general anesthetics, which in fact create a loss of consciousness, like desferen and propofol, the idea is that these compounds are mimicking, to some extent, the interface between leaking and proteins. So there are some structural analogies between these drugs, these cognitive enhancers, and general anesthetics, which is, again, a class of compound which is having, if I may say, simply the opposite of the cognitive enhancers. Now, some of these cognitive enhancers target the synapse at the presynaptic level, the other at the postsynaptic one. And for instance, in the case of cocaine and amphetamine, it is well known that they act on a presynaptic transporter of neurotransmitter, while in the case of nicotine and caffeine, they act on the receptors from the neurotransmitter in the opposite side of the synapse. So, in a general manner, the cognitive enhancer act either pre- or post-synaptically, and therefore modify the action of the neurotransmitter or the level of the neurotransmitter in the cleft in the synapse. Now, if you look more carefully at the effect of nicotine, for example, you ask where does it act on the postsynaptic receptor, and studies on the atomic structure of the receptor for nicotine, which is the nicotinic acetylcholine receptor, which is associated with an ion channel. You can see here that nicotine is acting at the level of the acetylcholine binding site, the neurotransmitter binding site. Now, if you look at caffeine, it is also acting on the adenosine receptor, and which is receptor different from the nicotinic receptor in the sense that it is linked

G-protein, it's a metabotropic receptor, this is ionotropic receptor. And as you can see very easily on this slide, at the atomic level, the caffeine is acting at the same place as the neurotransmitter adenosine and take its place, in fact. So another aspect which is interesting is that the receptor may exist either on an active or on resting conformation. And in fact, what nicotine does is to stabilize the active state. And in the case of caffeine, is the opposite. The antagonism of the receptor conformation. And in both cases, actually, there is some kind of excitatory effect resulting. Now, this is the case of nicotinine and caffeine. Now, if you look at cocaine, as I said, it's acting presynaptically, and it's known to block the transport of the neurotransmitter, as you can see here. The protein to which it's bound is a very complex protein which has many transmembrane helices, and this is the structure of this transporter. And you can see here clearly that the cocaine block the transport of dopamine, and as a consequence of that, there is an accumulation of the neurotransmitter, dopamine here, in the synaptic cleft, and therefore some kind of potentiation of this particular type of synapse through the accumulation of the neurotransmitter. So both cocaine, amphetamine, and compounds related to them, like modafinil, in fact, cause some enhancement through this increase of the local concentration of the neurotransmitter in the synaptic cleft. Now, I mentioned that the general anesthetics were, in fact, having a general depressing effect in the whole brain compared to the enhancers. And their study had, again, the atomic level of receptors in the brain have been extensively studied, and one can see here that contrary to what caffeine or nicotine is doing, these compounds are blocking two special sites here, which are the interface between the lipids and protein. At the level of these sites, they modulate the activity of the receptor. And here, for instance, in the case of the inhibitory receptor, which is the receptor for gamma, they potentiate these receptors, they potentiate inhibition. And while the cognitive enhancer increase the excitation of the brain, here they block it and cause, in fact, general inhibition at the level of the cortex, as we shall see now. To further understand the mode of action of these drugs, one can explore their action globally at a level of the human brain, and in particular the states of the human mind. And first of all, it is well known that we may undergo states of wakefulness and sleep, which alter during day and night, and these effects are under the control of a set of neurons from the ascending
reticular formation.

Station here, which include compounds, which are some of those I mentioned, norepinephrine, acetylcholine, and glutamate. These neurotransmitters contribute to the alternance of wakefulness and sleep, and this manifests itself by some kind of, during wakefulness, an enhanced microcircuitry in the neuron of the cerebral cortex in relation with those underlying the cortex, which is the thalamus. So there is some kind of thalamocortical oscillation which are taking place while during sleep they are very different, slower oscillation which are taking place. Now, in addition to these control of wakefulness and sleep, there are other systems called the reward system, which are, for instance, associated with circuits including dopamine. And here, you can also see how these neurons can innervate here the whole cerebral cortex and alter the state of the human mind in addition to the wakefulness and sleep. So the idea that have been proposed to account for the general architecture of the human mind is that in addition to this vertical architecture, as you saw, this controlling the wakefulness and sleep and reward, there are horizontal architectures which are concerned by the content of the human mind, or what is called, if you wish, the content of consciousness. And the idea is that there are some neurons with long-range axons which link different territories of the cerebral cortex, as you see here, which create some kind of brain scale network, and we call this kind of network the global neuronal workspace with Stanislas Dehaene and myself. And here you can see that when you see brain imaging of brain of some person being conscious and awake, you can see that when this person is looking at a word, reads a word, then there are plenty of territories of the cerebral cortex which are activated. And when conditions are such that there is some non-conscious or subliminal perception, then you can see that the activation of this global workspace is decreased, and one may view the enhancement of the human brain due to, at least in part, the activation of this global neuronal workspace. And this is, for instance, illustrated in the case of cocaine enhancement. And here, if you look at the behavioral rating caused by cocaine infusion, you see here the euphoria or rush, which is called by cocaine. And as a consequence, you see these regions, which are partly, some of them I illustrated in the previous slide, which are activated. And you may do brain imaging under this condition and see that in addition to this activation which involves in particular the cingulate cortex, and there are reward circuits which are also activated that you can see here on this slide. And what you may even say that cocaine enhancement is some kind of overrunning of the global neuronal workspace, in particular by the

Reward Rush circuits. So this is some kind with some ignition which is taking place in the situation of, for instance, ecstasy or other syndromes like the one of Stendhal in front of the of a beautiful piece of art. So this situation in the case of cocaine may have at least some common points, even though it's quite different from the mechanism of enhancement by nicotine. And here again, you can see that if you scan the brain in the presence of nicotine, this is a placebo, you have this enhanced global workspace, which is taking place. And this is due to the activation of the nicotinic receptor in the frontal part, in particular of the cerebral cortex, and through some kind of disinhibition of the principal neuron of the cerebral cortex, which are the pyramidal cells. This is again manifesting itself by some kind of enhancement of the activity of the global neuronal workspace. This is again an interpretation, but at least at this stage, this is what one can propose. Now, in the case of general anesthesia, that's the reason why I insisted that one should include in this presentation general anesthesia compared to enhancement, is that in the case of their EEG recordings, electroencephalography, you can see that after application of general anesthetics, you reach a state where you have a slow oscillation compared to the awake state, and resemble to some extent the sleep kind of organization of the EEG. And now again, looking at brain imaging, you find that here, instead of enhancement of this workspace, you see a decrease of general activity of this cortical global circuit, in contrast with the effect of brain enhancers. One of the difficulties of using these drugs, as you may know, even a danger, is that many of the cognitive enhancers lead to addiction and there to an alteration of activity of the brain, and for instance of the prefrontal cortex, which I mentioned before, which in addicted subjects is down regulated. Last slide concerns the enhancement and society. These cognitive enhancers are, I just mentioned, for instance, nicotine can be used in some patients which have cognitive deficits, like Alzheimer and Parkinson's disease. Now, amphetamines can be used in adults with ADHD symptoms, and in particular in children, Ritalin, which is somewhat similar to cocaine. Now, there is, of course, unfortunately, some military use, like modafinil to keep soldiers awake in battlegrounds. Also, Captagon is used by the terrorists from the jihad to resist fatigue and also have, if I may say, some kind of loss of judgment. And there were also many studies which were done in, quite a while ago about some kind of behavioral engineering of humans for the development of mind-controlling drugs. Last but not least, one should have in mind the issue of transhumanism and the augmented human brain. And I think this is some kind of utopia to artificially

improve the human brain to make it better than the normal brain, then of course the risk is to have these dangers of chronic drug treatments, including addiction and many alterations which accompany the use of these drugs. So, as Andrew Russell was saying, this simply manifests the immaturity of people from the Silicon Valley to believe that they are going to improve globally the possibility of the human brains. Thank you very much.

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0: Starting in October 2019, Chile experienced some of the largest protests in its history. The protests started over an increase in the metro fare, but in reality, it was more so about 30 years of societal frustration dating all the way back to the Pinochet dictatorship.
1: And, you know, there was a lot going on at that time too, a lot of socioeconomic barriers to a lot of people, and that all culminated into these very loud and sometimes violent protests. And there was a lot of police brutality going on.
2: It really captured the students' imagination, and they realized they were being a witness to history. And so they came to me and they came to my counterparts at UC Berkeley and said, can we do an investigation about this?
1: And we started, you know, on social media, trying to see who was getting hurt or what was going on, how many protesters we're getting here. It was this, we had bigger questions like, is this systemic? Is this planned? And who's doing this?
2: So at the Human Rights Investigations Lab, we are aiming to train the next generation of human rights advocates.
3: So a lot of what we do in the Human Rights Investigation Lab is open source work for our NGO partners.
1: We gather all evidence that is available to anybody. So anyone who just goes on Google and does any search, anything that comes up is publicly available information.
2: We have three reports coming out based on the students' research. One report documents 25 lives lost during the uprisings of fall 2019, early 2020. The second report traces the last week in the life of a very heavily involved social political activist who had quite a bit of online posts that we were able to pull together the last week of his life. And the third report is a joint investigation with UC Berkeley in which we compare and contrast the protest timeline along with the Chilean authority narrative about why those protests were happening. And in doing so, we were able to show the real contention between Chilean authorities and the reasons why people felt they needed to be in the streets. For me, this is really the new terrain for human rights accountability. And so I often talk about the lab and the work that we do as being for the public good. Because as I tell the students, when you can hold someone accountable for human rights violations, that's good for everybody.
1: If we are collectively monitoring and trying

0: to hold governments and institutions accountable for their actions. That ultimately will get us to the end goal of hopefully achieving justice and protecting human dignity.
1: Starting in October 2019, Chile.
2: You're watching UCTV.

0: We have a very special opportunity tonight on Martin Luther King Day to speak and meet with an artist whose entire career has been about the aspirations of Dr. King. It's UCSC's pleasure to present at Park and Market and to the San Diego community someone who I think, and many of us would agree, is a true American genius, and that is our friend Terrence Blanchard. I thought, rather than just ask you a bunch of questions, I thought we'd have a conversation. And sure. I certainly would like to wind up talking about your performance tomorrow. Give us sure. a little heads up on that very unique ensemble. Mm-hmm. And also to talk about your operas.
1: Sure.
0: I had the pleasure to see.
1: Thank you.
0: I had the pleasure to see the premiere of Fire Up in My Bones.
1: Yeah. Mm-hmm.
0: And I want to hear more about that. But I'd like to start from the beginning, if you wouldn't mind.
1: Sure.
0: There clearly is something unique about the city of New Orleans. You're not the only genius to come out of that. And I
1: there's been one or two.
0: We were to ask the audience, they could name the yeah. next dozen who right. we all have listened to.
1: Families, too.
0: Families, yeah, exactly. Yeah.
1: I'm the one that's the only child.
0: You're the only child.
1: Yeah.
0: What is it about that city that has been sort of the breadbasket of American culture?
1: I think part of it is the fact that we're not starstruck in New Orleans. You know, people who have come up in the world of music do so because they love music. You know, we've had so many musicians, as you guys know, that have gone on to become, you know, world-renowned musicians, very famous. But when they come home, they're just musicians.
0: And some not so famous geniuses.
1: Yes, exactly, exactly. As a matter of fact, you know, there were so many stories about musicians who were not from New Orleans, who would come to New Orleans to visit or play a show, and then they would wind up going and hang out and hear some other musicians and get their hearts broken.
0: Uh-oh.
1: You know, because they would hear some local musicians, local talent that were really on a high level. I think it really boils down to us just really having a passion for the art. And I'll put it to you like this. You know, growing up in New Orleans, when I would run into other musicians, we'd always talk about music, what you're working on. Man, I heard this guy play this. Man, this dude here, he does these things that are so unique. Those are the types of conversations I would have. When I moved to New York, it was about, they cool, but they ain't really doing this. You know what I mean?
0: It's competition. There was a
1: negative competitive thing going on, right?
0: Yeah.
1: You know, and it threw me for a loop because I was so excited about moving to New York because I thought New York would be a bigger version of New Orleans, right? And when I got there and I ran into that type of attitude, it caught me off guard for a second. But what I started to realize was that attitude didn't come from the greatest musicians on the planet. Mm-hmm. You know what I mean?
0: Yeah, I hear you.
1: All of the greatest musicians that I ran into in New York didn't have that attitude. And then I started to realize that they had to be this separation. And we hate to think this way because we all want to put everybody on the same playing field. But we, you know, and Art Blakey was the one that made me start to think this way. He said, don't think like a local musician. Mm-hmm. He said, you're here to play music that goes around the world. And you want to travel the world, and you have to be mindful of what's going on outside of your local square. But I think that's one of the things that we kind of focus on in New Orleans, you know. And it's, I love going back home, man.
0: Well, the few times I've been to New Orleans, New Orleans.
1: Don't worry about that, man. That's a marketing thing. You know what I mean? Yeah. You know, I grew

0: grew up in New Orleans.
1: Everyone I met was a musician, played an instrument.
0: Mm-hmm.
1: Checking in at the airport, and the guy behind the counter, I can't remember what airline, though. I saw his trumpet case lying down.
0: Oh, of course. I'll tell you a funny story. So, Tim Jackson, who runs Monterey Jazz Fest, so he comes to New Orleans because we used to have the Jazz Educators Convention in New Orleans, and as a result, my wife and myself, we were going to throw a party for all of them at our house one night. And this is typical New Orleans. So he gets out the cab and he's coming in the house and he starts to tell me all about my high school years growing up in New Orleans.
1: Telling you?
0: Yes. And I'm like, what? And he goes, oh yeah, your friend Rene Peters, that was his dad that was driving the cab. He told us all about you on the way here.
1: Family.
0: That's the thing I love about New Orleans. We have that type of familiarity with each other. When I bought my house in New Orleans, the first house, man, they put it in the paper, the cover of the Lanyap section, the Sunday section, had my address and how much I paid for the house. Yeah, and I was like, really? Okay. Yeah,
1: a little too personal.
0: But the cool thing about it was I was in my yard one Sunday, and this car pulled around, and it parked, and I went, oh my God, who is this? It was three of my high school teachers. three of my high school music teachers. You know, they knew, they heard that I'd moved back, they read the article, and they would always have coffee on Sunday mornings, and they started talking about me, and they just came by the house one
1: day.
0: Kept
1: the conversation going.
0: Yeah, and then I got it. I felt proud because I'm like, if it wasn't for you, I wouldn't be doing this stuff, you know? Yeah.
1: But there's something very special about that city. And it's not just the music, the food, the dress, the languages.
0: Everything.
1: The patois.
0: Everything. Lionel Aweke, who's a guitarist, is one of my students. He plays with Herbie Hancock now. He's from Benin. The first time he came to New Orleans, he said, man, this feels like home.
1: Uh-huh.
0: And I'm like, wow,
1: I
0: never thought about that in that way, but I can see that, especially when it comes to the culture and the food, for sure.
1: You mentioned Art Blakey. I want to spend some time talking about that experience. But just before you played with Blakey, you had a stint with Lionel Hampton.
0: Yeah.
1: And you were, what, 18, 19 years old?
0: Yeah, I was 18.
1: That's some education.
0: Tell me about it.
1: You tell me about it. You tell me
0: about it. When I went to school, I went to Rutgers University, and Paul Jeffries, who was a tenor player that used to play in Lonnie Monk's band, he was running the program. And when I applied, they didn't have any housing, so I wound up staying with him at his home until they found me a place to stay on campus, which I didn't stay on campus. I wound up staying in a house with these other guys. And it was interesting because he played with Lionel Hampton. Mm-hmm. And he had to do a gig. It was a couple of weeks before school started. And then he said, hey man, why don't you ride with me to the gig? Because, you know, Hamp's band always rode on the bus, on these big Greyhound buses. And he told me, bring your horn.
1: Uh-oh.
0: Right. That's what I was like, oh, okay. So I brought my horn. We drove from New Jersey up to New York to catch the bus to go back down to Philly, which is funny. And when I got on the bus, you know, it was one of those things, man. There was no place to sit. Every place, yo, hey, young fella, that's my seat. Move or get out of my seat. I wound up back by the bathroom. But I wound up talking to some of the guys. And when we got to the venue, one of the trumpet players said, man, pull out your horn and play. They were getting ready for sound check. And we were just milling around. Hamp walks up behind me, and he calls everybody Champ because he can't remember anybody's name. Hey, Champ, let me hear you play blues with the piano player. So I play the blues with the piano player, and he said, I'm going to call you for some gigs. And I was in the band the next week.
1: That was it.
0: Yeah. So I started touring with them, man. And Curtis Fuller was in that band, great trombone player. Frankie Dunlap, great drummer who played with Sonny Rollins, was in that band. Oliver Bina was a great trumpet player who was like my big brother in that band. They all embraced me. That was the thing that was

0: interesting about it, man. They just took me under their wing, and I just learned a lot being in that group, you know, for about a year and a half.
1: Yeah. So that was just sort of being brought up in the old school.
0: Oh, definitely. I mean, Curtis Fuller, man, he would always, you young fellas want to play too many notes. He said, I want to hear you play blues right here. And don't you dare double up.
1: 12 to the bar.
0: Yeah, yeah. Don't play no fast notes. Just play the blues. And I was like, do I have to?
1: can I pick the key?
0: Oh, my God. Yeah, yeah, yeah. And then, I mean, you know, just being in that group, listening to those guys play every night, you know. Frankie Dunlap was an amazing drummer, man. There was a moment during the show he would trade with Hamp. Hamp would get on, they had a set of drums for Hamp. Mm. And of course, Hamp, I don't know if you guys remember in the 70s, Ludwig used to make this drum kit that had lights in the, on the inside. Yeah, so of course, Hamp had to have the one with the lights on it. And they were supposed to be trading fours, four bars each, right? But Hamp would get excited, man. So sometimes his bars were 3.5, they'd be 5, they'd be 7. You know what I mean? They were never four, right? But the amazing thing about it was you could never tell because Frankie Dunlap was right on.
1: Right with him.
0: Oh, my God. It was the most amazing thing to witness. Yeah.
1: And that kind of education most young musicians don't get. And that's really kind of unique because I think young musicians historically go to New York to do the hippest thing.
0: Right. Well, here's the thing about
1: bypass.
0: Here's the most important thing about that education was the historical part. Those guys talked to me firsthand about, do you know what it's like for an 18-year-old kid to talk to Curtis Fuller and hear him talk about John Coltrane? Mm-hmm. Not from some stories, no. Like, man, when we did the record with Train, I was like, stop right there.
1: Stop.
0: Say that again? You know what I mean? That was a big thing for me. And listening to Paul Jeffries talk about being with Monk. Frankie Dunlap talked about playing with Sonny Rollins. Mm. You know, those were the stories that I used to hear all the time. And not only just the playing stories, but how those guys developed their craft and how serious they were about their craft, with all of those things that stuck in the back of my mind about, okay, so what are you gonna do?
1: Right.
0: You know, we all heard the famous story about Sonny Rollins not feeling like he was up to the task, so he took 2 years off to practice and he would-
1: To the bridge.
0: He was up on the bridge playing, practicing. That story in itself was something to hear firsthand. It's one thing to hear it as folklore.
1: Or read about it.
0: Right. But when you hear it firsthand, because Paul Jeffries and Sonny Rollins were good friends. Yeah, but really, they're really good friends, man. So I'm laughing because I was thinking about another story. I was doing a rehearsal at a friend's house. His name was Bruce Barth, right? And Sonny Rollins had this series where he would feature young artists doing a concert at Carnegie Hall. So I'm at Bruce Barth's house in Brooklyn. I don't know how Sonny Rollins got the number to that house, right? But his wife goes, Terrence, Sonny's on the phone for you. And I'm like, who? And all of my friends, if you know the jazz folklore, everybody imitates Sonny Rollins. You know, how are you? Everybody has their own Sonny Rollins imitation, right? So I pick up the phone.
1: And you knew somebody was clowning you.
0: Right, he goes, Terrence. And I go, it's Sonny. I'm like, yeah, right.
1: Yeah, right.
0: And it wasn't until he said, Paul has told me a lot about you. And I went, oh my God,
1: this is
0: Sonny Rollins. And then he said, I want you to play a show with me at Carnegie Hall. And I went, sure. And this is the thing that just like scared me to death. He said, we're going to make history.
1: Oh, Lord. He's done that over and over.
0: And you know, the whole event was just so funny to me, man, because in rehearsal, he was amazing. He was very gracious and scary at the same time because, you know, we were working on some tune and Tommy Flanagan was on the gig. He was the piano player. So he's, hey, Tommy, what's the chord, the second chord? And his mouthpiece is going back and forth like this. And as soon as the mouthpiece gets here, he goes, oh yeah, F7.
1: Ears.
0: You know what I mean?
1: Ears.
0: And he was really nice.

0: come showtime, he was really serious, wouldn't speak to me.
1: I would imagine leaving that band, and did you go directly to Blakey?
0: When I left Hamp's band.
1: So that was the old tradition, older tradition being handed to you, and Blakey looked forward. I mean, he always had young cats in the band.
0: Yeah, it was a bit of a culture shock, you know, because not only was I going from Lionel Hampton to or Blakey, I was going from a big band to this small ensemble where I had much more responsibility. And Art Blakey wanted us to write for the band.
1: Right.
0: You know, because I was replacing Wynton in the band. And Art told me, he said, Wynton told me you write. And I said, yeah. Well, bring out your compositions so we can play them. And he had a photographic memory, man. It just blew me away. He was the type of guy, he was always late for rehearsals.
1: Really?
0: Right? And then he wound up making me the musical director. But he was late for rehearsals, and I didn't understand, so we would just sit around. And he got me twice like this, where he comes into the rehearsal late, and he goes, what you got? Which means we should have been rehearsing.
1: We should have been rehearsing.
0: You know what I mean? So he only got me like that twice. Next time we had a rehearsal, I said, come on, man, let's learn all this music. So we'd learn the music, and then we'd play it for him.
1: When he walked in?
0: Play it, and then he said, all right, let's go. And then he said that, and then he'd play it down.
1: How long did he keep a band? Because it just seemed like every two or three years he was turning the band over.
0: It wasn't him. It was the guys in the band. You would join that band, and automatically the spotlight was on you. Because, you know, it's like going from college to the pros.
1: Right.
0: You know, because you're in Art Blakey's band. And it started with Lee Morgan. I mean, before him, but Lee Morgan was the one that really had that, made a name for himself. And everybody was looking to see who was going to be the next trumpet player, Freddie Hubbard and so forth, Woody Shaw, and so forth and so on. And then, of course, you know, Wynton had come before me. So, man, as soon as I joined the band, everybody was like, who is this kid? Yeah. And then they were like, another one from New Orleans?
1: Yeah.
0: You know? So there was a lot of attention being paid to all of us. But, you know, Art was really good about that, though, because I'll never forget. It's one thing. I think one of the things, when you were talking about the New Orleans thing, one of the things that shifted for me was playing with Art. I had to think about, like, music in a broader sense, you know, because soon as I joined the band, man, we were at Sweet Basil's. I'll never forget it. And I can't tell you the way he said it because we're in a public forum, but but you'll get the gist. You know, he said, forget Dizzy, forget Miles, forget Freddie Hubbard, he named all of my heroes.
1: All previous chairs.
0: And he said, forget all of them. You're here to be you. And when you leave this band, you're supposed to go get your own band because we have to keep pushing this music forward.
1: Branford tells a very similar story.
0: Oh, he did it to everybody.
1: Yeah.
0: He did it to everybody. And it was a wild thing because you got to understand, prior to that, all of my teachers were telling me, you have to study Dizzy. You got to study Miles. You got to study Fred. You know what I mean?
1: And so, he said, throw the book away.
0: Right. And I get in his band, he's like, nah.
1: Branford's story is that he was copying out some John Coltrane solos, and Art Blakey walked by and said, what are you doing? He said, well, I'm practicing this Coltrane lick. And he said, well, do you think John Coltrane practiced Coltrane licks? So it's the same story coming out a different way.
0: Oh, man, he got me with the Miles Davis stuff because I thought I wanted to be Miles Davis so bad. I love when I got a cold.
1: I think we all did.
0: You know what I mean? And I was playing My Funny Valentine, and I'd never played a melody, you know, because, you know, Margaret Miller was the piano player, and he would hit these chords, and I go, and that's all you would hear. And then I started playing all this other stuff, man, and he let me go for about three nights with that. And I think it was in Paris someplace. He says, you got to play the melody. Somebody wrote it.
1: play the melody your way. Yeah.
0: Oh, man, he got me really good. He says, yeah, learn how to play the melody, goddammit.
1: How old was Blakey when you joined the band?
0: Woo! Nobody knows.
1: Nobody knows. Nobody I thought you know.
0: Because he used to tell us, man, Lionel Hampton had the same thing. Lionel Hampton had this press kit that went out. Man, he was 65 for about

0: 4 years.
1: Oh, come on.
0: Yeah.
1: Well, he recorded Weatherbird with Louis Armstrong in 1924.
0: Come on.
1: I'll go figure that.
0: Right. So with Art, he would never tell us. He'd say he was 60 or something like that. And then this one guy who knew him back when he was playing with Billy Eckstein goes, Art, what you talking about? You know you're 70. And Art gave him that look like, yeah, you look at these people in the room.
1: Wonder if we could turn to, you've had such a remarkable career, not just as a jazz soloist and jazz composer and band leader, but you've seemed like you've made turns and added on to your interest, your portfolio. And I wanted to chat a bit about some of your albums. In fact, the tribute concert tomorrow is mm-hmm. a tribute to Wayne Shorter.
0: Mm-hmm.
1: And I noticed, let me ask you rather than make a declaration, many of your compositions have some of the same tendencies of Wayne Shorter's.
0: Oh, definitely.
1: Not just you're copying, but I think you're born out of the same seed, conceptual ideas.
0: Well, yeah. The thing you got to remember, and this is why I'm a big proponent of education, man. You know, I had great teachers. I mean, great teachers. I feel blessed with all of the teachers that I've encountered throughout my life, from Martha Francis, who's my first piano teacher, who lived next door. So I could never miss a lesson.
1: Oh, you had to be there.
0: Right? To Miss Winchester, who at the age of 12 started making me do theory and ear training. Then Roger Dickinson, when I studied with him at 15, he started making me compose. Right? And all of these guys would challenge our thinking. You know what I mean? So when I started hearing Wayne Shorter, his music resonated with me because his music seemed to challenge the status quo mm-hmm. without making a declaration.
1: Right.
0: You know what I mean? So he would write these, it's one of the things, is a pet peeve of mine. When a lot of times some artists try to find something different by avoiding what's right in front of their face. You know what I mean? So there are beautiful melodies out there that are beautiful melodies. There's no need to avoid doing them to do something new. When I started listening to Wayne Shorter, that it resonated. I'm like, these melodies are beautiful, but look at what he's doing with the harmony. Yeah. The harmony underneath is changing, you know. So I use him as a model when I'm teaching my class, man. You know, I have this whole thing that I go through with Wayne's music, and I show them. I'm like, listen, you don't have to reinvent the wheel. It's just about a little bit of a shift can bring new color and life into a situation. And here's the thing about Wayne that really blew me away, because that was the analytical and theoretical side of me breaking down Wayne's music, right? Mm. There's a great documentary that hasn't been released yet about Wayne. And when it comes out, man, all you guys should really watch it, because what you're gonna find out is that all of those compositions that Wayne has written has a personal story. All of them. I mean, they have a personal
1: story.
0: They
1: came from somewhere.
0: They came from something that he felt and wanted to say. So that was the next lesson for me. It's like, okay, you can have these theoretical beliefs and ideas, but sometimes if it's not connected to anything real, is it really gonna resonate in somebody else's heart?
1: His playing is very personal. It's not It's not even the saxophone. I've always had the impression he was singing.
0: This dude, he's hilarious to me because he's a comedian and a lot of people don't really catch it. But, you know, we were doing something at the White House one time, and right before we went on, he tried to play a note on his horn and nothing came out. And he goes, dig that. And we were like, oh, what's wrong, Wayne? And, you know, I'm thinking something's wrong with his horn. And he proceeded to go out and just play his behind off on the show.
1: Get your attention.
0: Oh, it was incredible.
1: Nathan East asked me to ask you where you came up with your arrangement of Footprints, Wayne Shorter composition, which is already a very complicated composition.
0: Yeah, well, tell Nathan I had nothing to do with it.
1: Okay.
0: I had nothing to do with it. You know, what happened was I had an appendicitis. And
1: that's a story.
0: Yeah, it was, because I was playing a gig and thought I just ate something wrong. The next thing you know, I told a guy, I said, man, I was in Fayetteville, Arkansas. I said, man, I think I need to go to the hospital. And that in itself was such a weird thing, because

in the ER, and man, I'm in pain. My side is burning. And the doctor, the female doctor, older woman, and she came up to me and she gave me some morphine. And I said, "Doc, I'm still in pain." She said, "Well, morphine doesn't kill the pain. It just makes you not care about the pain." So she said, "But I'm gonna give you another dose." And I'm like, boom. So she did the

0: No, recovery room. She goes, "Well, who are some of your favorite trumpet players?" I said, "Oh, I love Miles Davis." And then she goes, "Oh, I love his straight tone." I'm like, "Where the hell am I?"
1: Well, you're not a very good witness if you're on morphine.
0: Let me tell you something. I told him, "Don't give me morphine again. It's too good."
1: Yeah.
0: It's too good.
1: As they say, habit forming when you
0: Oh
1: get
0: my
1: there.
0: God.
1: What are the footprints is on
0: Oh, footprints. All right. So that's what I'm saying.
1: Yeah, that's what
0: All right.
1: that.
0: So I had an appendicitis, but we still had a tour, right? And so what we did was we allowed the guys to finish the tour. And then I'm convalescing, I'm at home. Then I come back months later, we're playing in New York, and we've been playing Footprints. So I call Footprints, and they started playing this groove. Boom, boom, boom, boom,
1: The Rob Glasper.
0: boom, boom, boom. No. Eric Harlan.
1: Colin.
0: Eric Harlan, and Aaron Parks, and Derek Hodge. That was the band at the time. And I'm like, no, Footprints. And they go,
1: Yeah. That's what we find.
0: Right. So we just kind of developed it from there.
1: So it was
0: They came up with the groove, and then we started messing around with the melody.
1: So you took an already complicated song, made it even more. And the interesting thing is that's basically blues.
0: Yeah, it is a blues. But you know what was really funny? Wayne called me up and says, "Terrence, I gotta get that rhythm. I gotta get that rhythm." So I'm singing a rhythm to him over the phone. Dun, dun, dun. It's bizarre.
1: No, I think that the admiration for a musician of that distinction is important. I'm delighted that you're doing that tomorrow night.
0: No, thank you. It's one of those things where I thought about it a lot, and I kept saying, you know, we always do these things when people are not around. And I wanted to give Wayne his flowers now. I wanted to let him know what he means to us, man. Because he's meant so much to me in my life. I remember at Jazz Fest in New Orleans, he told me a story that turned my life around, man. He talked about this woman who was a classical violinist, and she would always go out for auditions, but her playing style was very aggressive and very passionate, so she would always lose the audition because she wasn't a sectional player.
1: Right.
0: And she got really depressed about it, and her mom called her, and her mom could hear in her voice that something was wrong. And her mom told her, she said, "Well, listen, baby, you know it takes courage to be happy." And when Wayne told me that, man, it's like one of those things. You know how you hit things at the right time in your life? I was struggling with this whole notion of being an artist and paying homage to the history and all of this stuff. And when he said it takes courage to be happy, what that meant, well, to me was stop following. Stop following. Be yourself. You know, you have a vision, really go after that. And I wrote this tune, you know, called Passionate Courage as a result of it, because it just everything flipped.
1: So he gave you the story.
0: Yeah, but he always does that. I mean, Wayne is the type of guy, you know, whenever you're around him, man, it's like a lesson, not only in life, but in music, everything. I mean, it, you know, and he can just be talking about anything, but he's such a brilliant mind and person, you know. I just love being around him. You have to watch Herbie Hancock around him, you know, because they're best friends,
1: Yeah.
0: you know. But Herbie turns into like a little kid around Wayne, you know, because Wayne will say something and Herbie will, right.
1: They finish each other's sentences.
0: Yeah, oh my
1: I
0: God.
1: think the best album, at least one of the best, was Crossings.
0: Did you see the tour when they?
1: Yeah.
0: No, it was. We opened up for them in Arizona once when they were doing that. It was just Herbie and Wayne doing duo. Okay, when you talk about artists and like being true to yourself, when Al Gore was running for president, they had a big donor thing for him in New Orleans at the Ritz-Carlton.
1: Okay.
0: And I was working at the Monk Institute at the time, and we had a lot of people who were very close to the Gore campaign, you know, being a part of the Monk Institute. So they had Herbie and Wayne Shorter come to this donor event to play duo. Now, these are not jazz fans. These are political people. And though you think those dudes would water down what they did for them.
1: No, thank you.

0: Sure.
1: No way. And it was funny because I'm the only one in the room going, woo. But I really, man, that was another lesson for me. Just go ahead and be who you are.
0: No Misty tonight.
1: No, baby. They didn't know. If you couldn't follow it, shame on you. Shame on you.
0: That, you another album, this is the one, your Bounce album,
1: okay.
0: Footprints.
1: Yeah.
0: Another one that really caught my ear and imagination on was Magnetic, the tune Magnetic.
1: Oh, wow.
0: And I still don't know what meter that's in.
1: You know what's interesting about Magnetic? Because, okay, damn, I feel like I'm about to have class.
0: It's a blackboard.
1: I need a chalkboard. That tune is a direct reflection of what Wayne has taught me.
0: I thought so.
1: Yeah, because
0: I'm gonna write that down.
1: Because one of the things I teach this thing, my composition teacher, Roger Dickinson, used to teach this thing to me called If I Could Tell You I Would. And If I Could Tell You I Would is a thing that try to help you to understand how innovation is standing right in front of your face, but you don't recognize it all the time. And long story short is what I do in the class is I have people just create sentences you're only using those words, and they'll come up with sentences, right? Which makes sense. But then I'll say, could tell if could tell would tell, could tell, would tell. You know what I mean?
0: No, I
1: So most people go, oh, and I'm like, yeah, there's things right in front of your face, but we're so conditioned to think conventionally that we don't think outside the box.
0: So it's retrograde, inverted,
1: exactly,
0: all that noise.
1: Right. So with that tune, I'd taken the first melody, and I'd written it on all of these degrees and harmonized it. But having it come back the same way all the time was monotonous,
0: mm-hmm,
1: right? So when you hear it the second time, instead of going be do do dee da be, I go be da be bo bo dee, right? So, and then I just break up little pieces of it and add syncopation to it.
0: Yes. Now, is that, would you say that's a form of composition for you, or?
1: It's a form of composition that's been known. The greatest example of that is di di di da, di di di da.
0: That one.
1: Exactly.
0: that's really, we have some young musicians in the audience and I think they're taking notes. I hope that.
1: Yeah. I mean, just check it out. When it always amazes me when people say, well, man, see what I'm trying to do. No.
0: Just do it.
1: Hale Smith, who was a great composer that I studied with too. Hale Smith saw one of my compositions, man, and he cracked me up because as he was opening up a bottle of wine in my lesson when I was still underage, he goes, it seems like you're trying to control this amount of space without having the ability to control this amount of space.
0: Mm-hmm.
1: Another great lesson.
0: You mentioned Roger Dickinson. Mm-hmm. I've been trying to find the score to his New Orleans Piano Concerto.
1: Oh.
0: If you have a copy or know I can get it.
1: No, I don't have a copy, but maybe I can ask him.
0: I'd appreciate it.
1: Roger Dickinson is probably one of the greatest composers a lot of people don't know of.
0: And you studied with him?
1: He's the guy that taught me everything I know.
0: Yeah.
1: Yeah, man. I mean, so when my opera goes to the Kennedy Center, when Champion goes to the Kennedy Center, I flew Roger and his wife up for the premiere at the thank you, you know. So we go to this dinner afterwards, and a good friend of my wife's, her name's Tracy. Tracy is very inquisitive. You know, she's not a musician, but she's just very inquisitive. So she's sitting next to Roger, and she's asking Roger questions about composition. And Roger, the first thing out of his mouth, he goes, well, everybody knows four bar phrases are the death knell of creativity, right? And I'm sitting there going, I thought that was mine.
0: That was it.
1: Yeah, I thought that was mine. And then he said something else, and I go, wait a minute, I thought that was mine too. You know, I'm like, please don't ask him no more questions. So I just started to realize, like, everything that I teach and everything that I've thought about has come from him.
0: Yeah.
1: And he studied, his guy was Howard Swanson.
0: Oh, really? I didn't know that.
1: Uh-huh. That was the guy that he studied with. So the thing that's, and this is also the other thing that's interesting about New Orleans, you will be in contact with some very deep thinking people and not realize it because that's not the most important thing to them. You know, having a relationship, you know, having contact

0: packed with people is more important to them than to prove how much knowledge they have.
1: This may be an example, that he may be an example of what you said a little earlier, that New York is about what you've accomplished, and the New Orleans ethos is about what you can do.
0: Oh, of course. Listen, Roger, I'm gonna tell you how important he is to me. Every major event, musical major event in my life, I called him. You know, when Spike called me to write Jungle Fever, you know, I called Roger. I said, man, I don't know what to do. I got this project, and I'm thinking Roger's gonna give me like some concrete, you know, advice. He goes, trust your training. Really, dude?
1: What is it?
0: And when it came time to do the opera, my first opera, when I was working with our Opera Theater St. Louis, called them up. I said, Roger, these people want me to write an opera. And then his thing was, don't write opera, just tell a story.
1: That's what you've been doing all your life?
0: Trying to.
1: Yeah. Well, I appreciate the comments. I've known him by reputation. And again, he's another New Orleans musician, a genius.
0: Definitely.
1: The not famous geniuses of
0: definitely.
1: New Orleans.
0: He wrote a piece called Requiem for Louis Armstrong. Yeah. And they were rehearsing it with the Baton Rouge Symphony, and he's riding back to New Orleans with the concertmaster. Concertmaster's like telling him, Roger, there's some rhythms in that piece that I think are maybe difficult for the orchestra. We may have to rethink those. And Roger goes, okay, well, that's so interesting because they're little kids who play those rhythms in the French Quarter every night. Mm-hmm.
1: It's called syncopation. Let's turn, again, your life has had so many, your musical life has had so many marvelous reinventions. Your film writing, film score writing. Jungle Fever the first score you did with Spike Lee?
0: Jungle Fever was the first score, but I had written one scene in Mo' Better Blues. That's how it all started.
1: Okay.
0: You know, we were doing a pre-recorded music. Spike heard me playing something on the piano and asked to use it. But we recorded it just as a solo trumpet piece, you know. And then when he got it in the editing room, it felt naked. And then he goes, hey, man, you think you could write a string arrangement for it? And that's when I lied and said yes. But that's also when I called Roger. I'm like, hey,
1: there you go.
0: You know, what do I do? Yeah,
1: it's good to have that angel on your shoulder.
0: Oh man, I mean, you know, that's why I said it earlier. I know that I've been blessed. You know, the people that have been in my life along the way have all been great, great inspirations.
1: Wait a minute, maybe I have this backwards, but I thought Spike's father, Bill Lee, had written some parts of Jungle Fever.
0: No, not Jungle Fever. No.
1: He had done something with
0: maybe there's some songs in there. I can't remember. It's been so long. But I did the score for Jungle Fever.
1: Okay.
0: And it was funny because, you know, when I did the one scene in Mo' Better Blues, first of all, I come in with I'd done the score. And I come in and I give it to Bill. And man, my orchestrations were horrible. I can't even listen to it, you know, because I didn't know much about orchestration at the time. But Bill Lee goes, no, you wrote it. You conduct it.
1: Ouch.
0: I was like, excuse me? Who? So I got, man, and listen, it was from my high school training. We used to do sight singing classes where you had to conduct and then sing the rhythms and all of that. So this hand was cool. One, two, three, four, all that. Man, this hand didn't know what to do. You know, so I wound up just being a one-handed conductor that day.
1: It's funny you used to say, just brings back memories for me, sight singing.
0: Yes.
1: With movable dough and
0: yes.
1: all that noise. And it's interesting, by the time I got to Oberlin, I'd been playing, grew up playing gospel music. So I could hear all these chord changes.
0: Right.
1: I couldn't read them as well. I mean, the other classically trained players could read them, but they couldn't hear them.
0: Right. Well, that's always a dilemma. You know, it's kind of like what Art Blake used to tell us all the time. Being an artist is a struggle between your brain and your heart.
1: I gotta write this stuff down. It's such a beautiful metaphor. Well, same with the films, film scores. You've done what, 30?
0: I don't know.
1: We won't worry about the number. Yeah, more than 30, that's for sure.
0: Yeah, somewhere in there.
1: Something I noticed about, and this may be Spike Lee's ear, and Hart is that he tends to mix genres in an interesting way that is effective.
0: Mm-hmm.
1: He Got Game uses the Aaron Copland scores.
0: Yeah.
1: Appalachian Spring, Hoedown, what are the other ones?
0: A lot of people wouldn't have done.
1: Who on earth would have done that and set it in New Jersey, Trenton,
0: and it's
1: New
0: not
1: Jersey.
0: Just music. If you listen, if not just music, if you watch the film Summer of Sam,
1: yeah,
0: there's he took. I think it's Yogi Berra. They call it a baseball game, and you see David Berkowitz tracking this woman. So and so comes up for the pitch, and goes, oh, there's a swing and a miss,
1: right.
0: And then the next thing you know, he moves on to somebody else. He uses that commentary to, he uses that to make commentary on the scene.
1: Yeah, so this what struck me about, I mean, it's a wonderful film, and Denzel and mm-hmm. the crew and that this, it seemed jarring at first, but by 20 minutes in, you didn't notice it, and it worked.
0: It's interesting that
1: it worked.
0: Yes.
1: And it was, so he's using the Aaron Copland scores and Public Enemy.
0: Right,
1: the juxtaposition.
0: Exactly.
1: And I'm about to ask you about your film, later films, about how you reacted to this kind of, his instinct to make these juxtapositions.
0: I didn't see anything wrong with it. I thought it was brilliant because, you know, what it did was it allowed me to think more of in a universal space. And then all of those songs really put you in the space.
1: Say that again.
0: You know, one of the things me and Spike talked about when we were doing these movies is that, you know, this producer, you know, made an idiotic comment about Malcolm X, about how he has to sell this movie all over the place. Well, it keyed into my mind that, okay, the music doesn't need to be genre specific because we want everybody to experience the film. So if you watch his score, if you watch his films, the scores take on a very universal approach, you know, to telling a story, as opposed to saying, oh, it's this period or it's Brooklyn here. And no, I allow him to do that with all of the other songs. So if you watch Inside Man, it takes on a whole different experience because he has that Indian artist, his song that opens up the film.
1: So he called it a Bollywood joint.
0: Yes.
1: So you found that to be actually liberating. You're not working in a specific genre.
0: Very liberating, you know, because then for me, and I let me just say this too, man, because people don't really understand my relationship with Spike. Spike is the most unique filmmaker I've ever worked with. Obviously, he's the first, but he's still the most unique in that the only thing he worries about is what is the thematic material for different characters and things like that. And he doesn't want me to do orchestral mock-ups with computers. He wants to hear it on the piano.
1: Really?
0: So I would make these recordings of all of these themes on the piano, and then we'd sit down and we'd spot the film, go through the film scene by scene, and then he would say, I think, you know, if it were on a CD, he goes, I think number 3 should be so-and-so, number 7 should be so, and we'd go through it that way, right? He wouldn't hear any other music until we got to the scoring stage. He never would want to combine, hear which direction I'm going in, or any of that stuff.
1: So
0: still doesn't.
1: So
0: to this
1: just
0: day.
1: On the piano gave him enough information.
0: Uh huh. And then what I noticed is, when we would get to the scoring stage and it's full orchestra, you know, he's trying to experience it like the audience would for the first time.
1: Mm-hmm.
0: So you know, one of the things that I try to tell young filmmakers, I'm like, see, a guy like that, he puts that much trust in you as an artist. Don't you think I'm gonna try to dot every I and cross every T twice? You know what I mean? I'm not gonna take that level of trust for granted. You know, so, cause I made that mistake on one film with him, Miracle at St. Anna. I got excited. It's a war picture. It starts out with a big battle scene, right?
1: Yeah.
0: So for me, I'm like, ooh, this is my moment. I could write all of my Stravinsky-esque rhythmic, boom, bang.
1: Catastrophe music.
0: You know, have the orchestra do all this kind of crazy stuff. And we did that cue and he goes, nah. He says, which is kind of ironic given where my career is going now. He said, it needs to be more operatic. I just want to hear the theme, right? So he wanted the music to make commentary on the scene, not be a part of the scene.
1: That's a very, if I have the scene correct, it's a very complicated scene. You have Access Sally is on the microphone talking to these black soldiers who are walking into a
0: They're walking in the front, and one guy like, "Kill me now!"

0: kill me now.
1: Yeah. He's freaking out. And then the other guy, Amari Hardwick, is playing one of the characters. Then all of a sudden, he gets shot, and then the action's on.
0: And the gunfire wipes out the platoon in the water.
1: Yeah.
0: And what you did there was really interesting. Like I should say, you dispense with the drums and cymbal crashes and noise and things.
1: Yeah.
0: But you wrote this very soft, slow-moving, not dirge, but mm-hmm. adagio.
1: Yeah.
0: It wasn't necessarily sad. It had a melancholy to it, but it wasn't...
1: You know what's interesting about you saying that, man? It took a lot of patience to do that. Because, you know, I had to... Back then, I'm much better at it now, but you got to remember that still was kind of in the early parts of my film career.
0: What year is that?
1: I can't remember. I'm bad with dates.
0: Well, I got it right here.
1: Uh-oh.
0: 2006.
1: Okay.
0: It came out.
1: Okay. So I would watch scenes over and over and over again before I would even write a note. Because for me, I wanted to learn the pace of the scene, get a sense of where things shift in the scene. And with that scene, man, that scene goes on for a while with them just, and the whole idea is that they're quiet, you know, in this field. And for me, it was nerve-wracking because they're out in the open. Mm-hmm. So the music has to be as suspenseful as that moment. So I tried not to, one of the things about, you know, working with him, man, he's really brilliant at putting everything on the screen. So there's no need for me to like push any emotional buttons or anything like that. It's really just about trying to be right there with the moment with him.
0: You know? Well, the layers of that scene, the woman is on the microphone talking to these soldiers who are mm-hmm. advancing into, who are getting ready to be wiped out.
1: Mm-hmm.
0: And she's saying to these black soldiers, Buffalo
1: right.
0: soldiers,
1: right.
0: you know, why are you fighting the white man's war?
1: Right.
0: So this kind of a characterization. He's getting a message across while he's making right. a film about war.
1: Mm-hmm.
0: And they do get wiped out, except for a handful
1: yes.
0: go on.
1: Yes.
0: And your writing sort of predicts the pathetic situation they're in, the political situation.
1: And that was the idea. Because for me, when I first did it, I was playing up the action, the excitement of mm-hmm. being in the middle of the firefight.
0: First instinct.
1: And for him, no, it was like, no, we need to make commentary on what these guys have given up for this country. You know, that was the whole idea for the entire film, actually. But once I had to redo that scene, it kind of set the tone for everything else.
0: In fact, I think most of the score is fairly subdued and quiet. Even in the last battle scene,
1: yeah.
0: it's that same sense of
1: I mean, even if you watch The Five Bloods, right? That battle scene, man, it took me 5 days to write that scene because I knew that Spike wouldn't want any action music for it. So it has to be very melodic and very thematic. Well, you know, for you guys, that could get old real quick.
0: Yeah,
1: you know
0: a lot of people dying and
1: yeah, blood. Like Gil Evans said, I can only tell you I love you once. If I tell you I love you twice, you may look at me crazy. You know, so I literally had to sit down and figure out how do I manipulate this melody and keep it interesting. You know, for I forgot how long that scene is, but it felt like it went.
0: It's
1: on
0: very
1: forever.
0: Long. The feeling is very long.
1: Mm-hmm.
0: And isn't that the film that at the end of it, the entire members of the orchestra are listed in the credits?
1: We did it on all of the films.
0: Did you?
1: Yeah, that's Spike.
0: I've never seen that before.
1: I know. You still don't see it
0: 65 member orchestra and they're all
1: right.
0: listed one, cellos,
1: that's
0: violins.
1: Spike does that.
0: Out of respect for,
1: yep.
0: for the contribution.
1: Man, Spike is he gets a bad rap because, you know, he's a New Yorker, right? But he's an African-American man. So, you know, people take his, what they think is hate, but it's him being a New Yorker. That's the way they talk.
0: Mm-hmm.
1: You know what I mean? So it's not hate, it's just the way he is. You know what I mean? I'm laughing because me and him have had like discussions. We were on our way to a Knick game one time and we had a discussion in the back of this car, and the driver, man, the dude kept looking in the mirror like something was about to go down.
0: That's what friendship's all about, I guess.
1: Yeah, yeah, yeah.
0: You mentioned Five Bloods. Were there any particular challenges writing that, given that it took place in a foreign country? I mean,
1: the challenge on that film.
0: Because most of his films are set in the city.
1: Yeah, but the challenge on that film was to live up to the performances by Delroy Lindo, Chadwick.
0: Oh, yeah.
1: You know, because when I saw it, I

0: You got to remember, this is coming off of Black Klansman, right? Black Klansman was my first Oscar nomination, right? We're at the Oscar show, and the show concludes. We're just milling around in the building, and Spike goes, "I got to go, man, because I'm flying out." I'm like, "Bruh, you just got your first Oscar, you know?" No, he says, "I'm shooting another movie," right? And I went, wow. So I remember when he showed me Black Klansman, I was like, I always have this moment of total fear, you know, and a lot of composers go through that, which I was happy to find out. You look at something that's like really good and you have a oh my God moment, what am I gonna do, mm-hmm. you know? And when he showed me The Five Bloods, Delroy's performance, we were so heartbroken that he didn't get a nomination that year.
1: I agree.
0: Yeah, because his performance was masterful. I mean, masterful. That the thing that people don't really understand, maybe you guys do because you're into the arts, but the general public doesn't know that you shoot these scenes out of sequence. You know what I mean? They're shot out of sequence. So when you see it together and there's this development of the character throughout the film, that means this guy is keeping
1: he's gotta make
0: track.
1: It up.
0: Yeah, he's keeping track of where he is throughout the story at all times. And that's a brilliant, brilliant skill to have. And of course, Chadwick, man, of course we were all heartbroken by losing our brother, you know, because man, Spike told me we didn't know. He said he didn't complain. He said he was running up and down the hills, and we finished the scene, and he'd be the first one to say, "Let's go back to one, do it again." You know what I mean? And they developed, and you can tell, man, they developed a real brotherhood, that whole crew on the mm-hmm. set. Because it's you see it in the film.
1: Yeah.
0: You know? And I think the challenge for me was not to get in the way of that. I remember one of the best scenes for me to work on was when they actually started to find the gold. You know, that
1: going
0: whole thing
1: the
0: on the hill.
1: Yeah.
0: It was a lot of fun working on the entire film, but that scene was probably...
1: Why was that particularly fun?
0: Because it just kind of, for me, it just seemed that scene kept unfolding. Like there were things that were happening. There was little confrontations with him in the front. You think that would be the genesis, you know, the most important thing in the scene. And then next thing you know, it turns into something else. And then all of a sudden they find the goal and now they get excited. Mm-hmm. And it just kept going on and on. It was like something that just kept unfolding, which was kind of cool to work on.
1: So you do react to narrative, which sort of, it seems like you've had in all of these elements of your musical life, you seem that you've reacted to narrative. I mean, you speak of your compositions having stories, the Wayne Shorter inspiration for compositions having stories. It seemed to be, it's led you naturally to write opera.
0: Yeah. My father was a baritone. So I heard a lot of operatic music in the house growing up, unwillingly.
1: Was this Texaco broadcast on Saturday?
0: No. My dad had his RCA Victor recording collection that I was not allowed to touch.
1: Ouch.
0: You know what I mean? You remember the records with the plastic, yeah. You know, the wax paper, and you know, you grabbed them out like this. You never touched the disc. Yeah, my father, he would put those recordings on, man, and you would hear doors slamming in our house because he would just sit in the front, you know, and listen to La Boheme or Carmen or Rigoletto or any of those things. So it took me, when I started writing opera, to realize that those melodies stuck in my head.
1: They were still there.
0: Yeah, and the odd thing about it is that it was always there, even when I was writing the jazz compositions. You know, none of my jazz compositions are like fill the notes. You don't hear me rap a little bit, but a little. I don't do that. You know, I'm always trying to write melodies because I want you to be able to sing it, and I want you to be able to take it with you
1: and dance.
0: Yeah. So you know, my father had a huge impact. And then look, man, he would, if somebody came on PBS singing something, man, he would scream, "What? Hey, come here!" Come here, and I'd be in the back of the house. Come here. Now sit down. So you see, that's me.

0: That's music. See all that stuff you listen to, all them notes, that's too many notes. Listen at that. That's beautiful. Right? So I got a chance to hear all of this stuff because of him. And there was another guy, there was an organist at my church. His name was Osceola Blanchett, C-H-E-T. And I used to think he was my grandfather, right? Okay. He was the black guy that taught my dad and all these other guys opera.
1: Okay.
0: So I used to think my dad was strange, man, because Wednesday night they always had rehearsal at Mrs. Blanchett's house. And sometimes he would bring me, and it would be these black men in there singing opera. You know what I mean? So I heard all of this stuff a lot growing up when I was a kid, not thinking that it was lasting with me. And then I'm at one of my rehearsals, you know, in St. Louis, and I just got emotional. Cause I'm like, wow.
2: I've
0: I'm
2: heard
0: like,
2: this before.
0: Dude, I can't explain to you the feeling of like, you know, my dad hovering over me talking about, I told you. Too many notes.
2: Not enough tunes.
0: Right. Exactly.
2: Well, let's chat about your operas. It's an amazing addition to, or exposition of your career. How did the Champion come about? Was that your idea? Did someone bring it to you?
0: No, it was well, you know, I've been a boxing fan for a number of years. When they first approached me about writing an opera, they wanted me to write an opera about Hurricane Katrina. And I kept saying, nah, it's too close to that. I don't, because some of my friends, we had this weird experience with the TV show. I can't remember the name of it, but it was the HBO series, Tremé, right? And we heard about it and we were all excited. And I remember, you know, the night of the premiere, a friend of ours had a party at his house and we all gathered to watch it. We were excited to see it. But when the show started, it just brought back memories and bad feelings, you know what I mean? Mm-hmm. And we were like, oh my God, it was a deep night, right? And I kept saying to myself, I can't write an opera about that right now. We're still too close to that. Mm-hmm. So my friend, who was a heavyweight champion, his name is Michael Bent. He beat Tommy Morrison for the title. That's my dude. He told me about Emil Griffith. Right, and when I read the book, the line in the book that got me was, I killed a man and the world forgave me. Mm-hmm. I loved a man and the world wanted to kill me. And that to me said everything. But when I first brought it to St. Louis, they didn't get it. They thought I wanted to write a boxing opera. And I was like, no, read the book. I said, but boxing is the backdrop. Mm-hmm. To this, but it's really about redemption, you know. And when they read the book, they were all over it.
2: They were in.
0: They were in. And we just kind of went from there. Michael Christopher wrote the libretto, and he did an amazing job writing the libretto, because one of the main arias is what makes a man a man. Mm-hmm. You know, that aria almost wrote itself, you know. I go through these things, man, where I'm writing. Sometimes I get so involved with it. It's like an emotional, cathartic experience. You know what I mean? Because when he's saying, what makes a man, is it the clothes he wears? Is it, you know, I'm feeling all of that because, let me back up. The reason why I'm feeling all of that is because when I was thinking about Emil writing the opera, I thought about, first time I won a Grammy, you know, I'm at the Grammy Awards, they call my name, without thinking, I turn to my wife, I give her a kiss, and I go up to get the award. Well, this dude became welterweight champion of the world, right? And couldn't celebrate that openly with anybody that he loved. Mm-hmm. And to me, I'm like, wow, that's deep, you know what I mean? And to take it further, to see what happened with Benny Perrette. People don't know, he killed, I don't know if you guys know the story, but he killed his opponent in the ring. They had fought twice before, each won a fight. And for Benny to try to get an edge over Emil, he called him out as being gay during a press conference, which is something that didn't happen in those days. And Emil had a bad premonition about the fight. He didn't want to do the fight.
2: He tried to call it off.

0: Yeah, he tried to call it off. And back then, they were fighting like 2 months apart, you know, which is something you shouldn't do.
1: Well, Benny Pratt had fought Gene Foma just before that, the bruiser.
0: And Gene Foma was a heavy hitting dude, yeah, you know what I mean?
1: And it was a heavy weight category.
0: Yeah, so if you, in the documentary, they show you how Emil hit Benny 17 times, less than 7 seconds. That's a line in the opera. And my man fell into a coma, never regained consciousness. After that, Emil was just like distraught. And you can see, even when he's tried to fight, his opponent back up in the corner, he never would chase him. So I'm saying all that to say, I'm like, that's gotta be a heavy thing, because in the documentary, this is what got me too. In the documentary, he decides, and this is all in the opera, he decides to go and see Benny's son, Benny Jr. And when he meets Benny Jr. says, we just wanna let you know that my mom couldn't make it, she just couldn't do it. And Emil goes, I understand. And he says, but just, we want you to know, we don't harbor any ill will towards you. And when he said that, Emil lost it and just started crying uncontrollably. Like, you can tell he's been carrying this around for decades, right? Mm-hmm. So knowing that and actually seeing it, right, when writing this opera, to me, it's, I'm feeling all of these emotions, you know, in all of these pieces, because, look, I'm, you know, I don't consider myself to be the wisest person on the planet, but I don't care who you love. I really don't. Mm-hmm. You know what I mean? I care about how you treat other people.
1: Mm-hmm. The authenticity.
0: You know? Yeah, I mean, you know, we're all on this planet, man. We're all trying to find our way through this, you know? Mm-hmm. So there's no need for anybody to be angry or hurtful or hateful towards somebody else just because you don't understand them.
1: So when you say redemption, you mean that moment with the family, with the son?
0: The moment with the family. The whole opera is about that moment. And man, when we did it, Arthur Woodley, who passed on, God rest his soul, that dude, man, I wrote the opera. Mm-hmm. It took me 3 years to write it. And whenever it got to that moment, I was a sniveling idiot. Mm-hmm. It would break me down every time, because it's, you know, it's really about people didn't, and this is another thing, we couldn't show this in the opera, we didn't have enough time, but another thing people don't know is that they were friends.
1: Correct.
0: Yeah, they used to play basketball together. They didn't live too far from
1: each
0: other.
1: And Emil Griffith was a singer. He had Calypso band or something, didn't he?
0: Yeah. He was a character. Yeah. Man. He was a character.
1: And they both were immigrants.
0: Yes.
1: Virgin Islands for Griffith, yes. And Cuba. Correct.
0: And Emil was still living when we produced the opera.
1: Yeah,
0: but he was suffering from dementia. And he was living in a nursing home. I didn't go see him. I didn't, you know, some other people went to visit him. I didn't need that at that moment in time. But his son came to the performance, and Benny Perrette Jr. came to the performance too.
1: So this redemption, this Jesus moment, also plays a big part in your second opera. Conceptually,
0: yeah,
1: in a way. And and just for the audience's sake, Champion is going to be premiered at the New York Metropolitan Opera this coming April,
0: yes,
1: 2023.
0: Yes, thank you,
1: which is the 10th year anniversary. Is that
0: I
1: right?
0: I keep finding out new stuff. Yeah, I didn't know that. But,
1: yeah, 2013, was it 2013 and 2020?
0: You know what? That's right. I didn't think about that. That's right.
1: See that?
0: Yeah.
1: Okay. You got to come to San Diego more often.
0: I need to move.
1: So what? So here you are 10 years later with this very powerful story, and again, how it affects you and will affect us and hearing it. Any changes you're making? Have you rethought passages?
0: Yes, there's some changes. Yes.
1: Are you willing to tell us?
0: No.
1: Okay.
0: No. We've added an aria, I think two arias, and then there were a lot of spoken lines in the first production that are being sung now. Okay. So little things like that.
1: Okay. But it's not fundamentally, the storyline is not.
0: No. It's the same opera.
1: Okay. And that was 2013. You say it took you 5 years to write that. What about, as many of you know, Fire Shut Up in My Bones premiered at the Met. Mm-hmm. It was the opening opera of the season.
0: Mm-hmm.
1: Featuring the first opera presented by an African-American at the Met, which is going to be reprise.

0: again.
1: Yes.
0: Tell us about the date and timing of that.
1: Well, I don't know. I think it's going to be in 2024. To be honest, it still feels like a dream. It's one of those things. I've been knowing Peter Gelb for a long time because when he was at Sony Records, we did some records together. I think we did 3 records together while he was at Sony.
0: He was also the manager for Vladimir Horowitz.
1: Yes.
0: Right. Mm-hmm. Yes.
1: And then he moved on over to the Met. And even when he moved over to the Met, I never thought about having a production go to the Met. That was the furthest thing from my mind. And then he called me up. It was like that Sonny Rollins thing. You know, he called me up and I'm like, what? You want what? And he said, yeah, we want to do Fire Shut Up in My Bones. And I went, okay. And it just started to unfold. Because then this journal, when they made the announcement, the journalist called me and said, what do you feel about being the first African-American? And I'm like, bro, that can't be true. And he goes, yeah, you're the first African-American. I'm like, no, not in New York. You know what I mean?
0: The first fully staged, yeah.
1: Yeah. Here's the thing. I was doing an interview at the Met, and somebody went and pulled out the ledger.
0: All the shows, all of these things that were...
1: William Grant Still's name is in there 3 times, right? Mm-hmm. And the commentary made about his music was disrespectful.
0: I can imagine.
1: It made me so angry because I'm sitting here saying, you are discounting this man's talent because he doesn't write like what you think he should write. Mm-hmm.
0: Or stories that you think are important.
1: And that's the old story in the art world, been that way for eons, you know what I mean? But for me, and here's the other thing too that shocked me, I got to go to look at it again because I took pictures of it. But there's some women's name in the book too. And it was funny because you got to remember I'm on camera.
0: Got to react.
1: You know why they showing me this thing? You know what I mean? I think it was for CBS, and I was like, oh. But I'm looking at it going, wow, this is incredible. So. To Peter Gelb's credit, the George Floyd thing had a huge impact on him, as like it did for most of us. And he felt like he needed to do something. So this was his moment in time. Now, as a result, even Yannick said, you know, who's the conductor of the Metropolitan Opera? Yannick said, we have to do stories that will resonate with people's lives.
0: Here.
1: Yes, now. Look, when my opera champion went to New Orleans, this guy said something, man. This older black gentleman came up to me, man, and after the show, and he shook my hand, and he said, if this is opera, I'll come. That stuck with me. And I went, right. I'm like, we're the musicians. We're the ones who love the history. We're the ones who can sit down and go. Yes, but. For the general public, man, you know, I'm getting emotional now thinking about the Met, seeing this one woman who I grew up with in New Orleans. She was 92 years old, got on a train, came from Baltimore in a wheelchair to be there. There were so many people who had to witness this, mm-hmm. this event. And one of the things that brought me the most pleasure was the fact that there were so many young, talented African-American singers that people were hearing for the first time. Mm-hmm. This journalist, man, he made me so angry because he said, do you think your opera is going to encourage young black people to sing opera? I'm like, are you kidding?
0: Where have you been?
1: Right. And I said, this is your fault because you haven't been covering them. I said, but they've been here for generations. You know, they've always had the talent and had the goods, but not the opportunity. You know, I don't know. And here's the wild thing about Fire Shut Up in My Bones. I didn't realize it was an all-black cast. We didn't set out to do that. That was just part of the story, right? Mm-hmm. So there's a church scene, right, in Fire Shut Up in My Bones.
0: Yes, right?
1: Well, and I'm just going to tell you guys this, you know, just so you can understand some of the backdrop of what these singers were going through. When we did the church scene, you know, a lot of the chorus people wanted to sing in the church scene off stage mm-hmm. to fill up the sound.
0: Right, right.
1: They don't have experience singing gospel music, right?
0: Syncopation.
1: Yes. So it was a bit of an issue, right?
0: And they're contracted.
1: Well, some of those singers got upset. Mm-hmm. But what the singers in the production had to make them realize, this is what we go through all the time.
0: In reverse.
1: We go through this all the time. We're always discounted for being able to sing in productions. You know, so I'll never forget, man, when it went to Chicago Lyric, Casey Lemons, who wrote the libretto, we all went to the party after the premiere. And Casey and myself was seated at a table where we could see all of the young people, you know, in the restaurant, milling and having a good time. And one of the things we realized is that the most beautiful part of this experience was for them taking ownership of this and them being recognized for what it is they were doing. It had nothing to do with Casey or me. We just provided the vehicle for them, right? But they got up there and they did their thing. And they brought the house down for 8 performances, sold out, you know? And it wasn't a dry eye in the place. Now, you know, you can say, you know, I wrote the music. Nah. Somebody got to sing it. Because if I sang it, y'all be crying for a different reason.
0: You're not coming back.
1: You know what I mean? So that was the thing, you know, and I all have to tip my hat to Peter because he was the one that made it happen, you know, and the reason why Champion is coming in now is because he caught me, you know, the night of because it was a matinee, after the last performance. I go up on stage to do a curtain call and the curtain comes down. I turn around and it's Peter Gell. And he goes, well, we don't want to wait because they're commissioning me to write an opera for them.
0: Third one.
1: Yeah. Third one. And he said, we don't want to wait for a third opera. We want to do Champion next year, right there. And I went, okay. I mean, you know, this whole journey in the operatic world has been one that has taken me back, you know, like I said, because of my father and my relationship with him and what this means to a community. You know, it's a powerful thing because I know you've had experience in this. Roger Dickinson had experience in this. Hale Smith had experience in this. And these are people who are great composers whose music has never gotten heard.
0: Not at that stage.
1: No. So, you know, when I'm being put in this position, dude, I was at every rehearsal. I'm like, if this is gonna fall on my shoulders, we're gonna do this to the best of our ability. I'm willing to sink with the ship if it goes down. Mm-hmm. But I'm not gonna have any regrets because there are too many people who wanted this opportunity. Cool. William Grant Steele, I forgot to tell you this part. The thing that got me about the William Grant Steele piece, I just heard I forgot the name of it. But I just heard his opera, that one done in St. Louis. Mm. And I'm sitting there listening to it going, wow, this is kind of, this is like a jazz thing. Wow, it's got all of these cool harmonic things going on. Wow, this is kind of cool. And then I get there and some of the comments were amateurish. Didn't have the qualifications to writing proper opera. Those were the things that were said about him. And I'm like, you gotta be kidding me. So, look, I love what the Met is getting ready to do. So they started with me, and then they brought in a young female composer. They brought in a young Asian composer. They're gonna do
0: Anthony's opera,
1: Malcolm X. And then there was a fifth person, I can't remember. But the whole idea is to like open up the doors, you know, to do something new. Nobody loves La Bohème more than me.
0: Mm-hmm. And it brought back your father's memories.
1: Man, bruh. I mean, you know, and it was funny because I had never seen Turandot. I had never seen Turandot live. So while I was there for my opera, Peter got me tickets for Turandot. And man, when that curtain opened, all those people, it just blew me away. I love that set, because the thing about that set deals with dimension, bro, in a way that I never saw. Mm-hmm. As a matter of fact, I kept telling Pete, I'm like, how come I don't have a set like that?
0: I need
1: that
0: a second line. Yeah. I need one for a second line in here.
1: Yeah, but I'm, you know.
0: I hope you're thinking about, or you are documenting this process, a book.
1: Yeah, I've heard this too.
0: You've got to.
1: Yeah.
0: We are very appreciative of your time and this, and you revealing yourself so sincerely about this. But this is part of American history too. It's a moment in American history.
1: Yeah, I hear what you're saying. I think for me, I can't see the forest for the trees.
0: Right, right.
1: Because I'm always just trying to get better at what it is that I'm doing. You know, because you got to remember also going into the world of opera, man, it's like a free-for-all for all of us, because they're not used to some of the jazz harmonies. I'm new to the operatic world. So we all kind of feel like fish out of water. But man, when it comes together, it just really clicks and works. And I've been falling in love with the genre, man, now in a way that I was totally not expecting. You know, because the thing also that happens, like with Champion, with Denise, every time we did a production, man, our performance just went, every production is just
0: climbing,
1: doing this, you know. So the same thing has been happening with Fire, you know, and I'm very curious to see what's going to happen with Champion at the Met.
0: But can you reveal the topic of the third opera?
1: We don't know yet.
0: We don't know.
1: Yeah. Because my wife has a big role in that too. She's the one that brought Fire Shut Up Into My Bones to me. Well, actually, a friend of hers showed it to her, and then she brought it to me. So we have some ideas that we're thinking about, we're mulling around. One of them, just from a music, I can't tell you the story, but just from a musical perspective, it takes place in Africa, which for me would be, there's a certain thing about that vocal music in Africa that I love, you know, and I'm very curious about trying to explore that in the operatic world.
0: We're looking forward to it. Mm-hmm. Well, I turn this over to our audience. We have in our presence a remarkable musician, statesman, composer, performer. You must have questions, things you'd like to know about him.
2: You said earlier that someone told you, don't write an opera, just tell your story. Mm-hmm. Fire Shut Up In My Bones is Charles Blow's story. But how is it also your story?
1: Well, the reason why I love that story is because being from Louisiana, one of the things that resonated with me was the sense of rejection, you know, just for being different. You know, I was a kid who grew up in a neighborhood that was all about sports. And I played football, you know, I did that. But walking to the bus stop on the weekend with my horn, going to a lesson, was not the most popular thing to do in my neighborhood. You know what I mean?
0: Try doing it with your name, Cecil.
1: Exactly.
0: In Harlem.
1: In Harlem, right? So you know exactly
0: what
1: I'm
0: saying.
1: Yeah, yeah. So that's what got me about that, you know, because the thing is, it's like, and the wild part about it, there's a part of you that tries to acquiesce because you want to be a part. But then you start to realize that's just not who I am. You know, and thank God, you know, because who knows what I would be doing if I'd allowed them to have that much of an effect on what it is that I wanted to do with my life.
3: I really enjoyed hearing about your life and your background, and I want to know what you were going through at the particular time when you wrote the music for Harriet.
1: Ooh. Wow. You know, writing, it's funny. Harriet and the film that I have out now, The Woman King, right?
0: Yeah.
1: Those are two films that made me think about the women in my life, my grandmother and my mom, you know, strong personalities, you know, very determined people. And if it weren't for them, you know, I wonder what my life would be. You know, my mom, it was always funny. I know we probably all heard this, but my mom was like, Don't bring the street in my house. You know, that we act accordingly.

0: accordingly in here. We do things a different way. So there was always this notion of living up to high ideals, you know? And when I think about Harriet, that's what I thought of, because my mom is a diminutive woman. She's not big at all, you know, which is always funny to me, because if you heard me talk about it, you would think she was 12 feet tall.
1: Fierce.
0: So when I was writing Harriet, writing the music for Harriet, there's something that resonated in me about that story that I felt connected to, that I could understand. So, but Casey, she kept saying, you know, she didn't want the movie to be like a reflection, you know, like a look back. You know, she said, no, I want to treat Harriet as a superhero. You know what I mean? And I really got that. So, and one of the things that burned us all a little bit was when people would call it a slave movie. Because we kept saying slavery is about the first 5 minutes of the movie. The rest of the movie is about this woman and her determination to free these people. And I wanted to write some music that would uplift, that would show her strength, but in a way that's not traditional, because I didn't want it to be masculine. I wanted it to be powerful and strong, but still have a feminine sense to it. So the scene that I started working on was the scene where she's in the water. You know, and she's, you know, there's something about that scene that just resonated with me. And she stops and she starts to pray. You know, also, that's one of those things, you know, that I always tell people that I feel blessed about in my career. I've gotten a chance to work on some really great projects that resonate with my life, you know, and Harriet definitely was one of them. And I thought Cynthia Erivo did an amazing job. You know, she channeled that woman. There were so many things that happened on that set. You know the scene when she's walking the freedom? Casey told me they were struggling trying to get that shot. And just as they finished that shot, the sun had gone down. And there were so many things, you know, going on that set like that, where, you know, it was like what Harriet says at the end of the film, I'm going to prepare a place for you. Hmm. You know, it was like she was there with all of us, you know, and I just feel blessed to be a part of it.
2: What do you feel like was key to your development as a composer?
0: Well, there's a couple of things. You got to be anal, you know, to be a composer, because you got to pay attention to everything. And then you have to have this inquisitive nature of how things are put together. You know, when I was a kid, me and my cousin, we were the guys that would take apart the radio to see how it works. You know what I mean? So you need to have that sense musically. So when I would listen to the Rite of Spring, right, that piece fascinated me, because I could hear Hungarian folklore in the piece, right? And then when I started to really dig deep into it and then learn more about the techniques of composition, then I said, oh, that's what he did, but I don't have to do that. I could take the rhythms from New Orleans and second line and move those around in such a way where it can create something that's a little different. I could take the harmony that moves around. And if you notice, with the way that I write opera, excuse me, Puccini, for example, he will write a whole section of music on one tonal center, right? I took the tradition of jazz and how jazz chords move, right? And even though you may not hear those chords move like that, they're underneath. So again, it's combining what I've studied with what I feel, right? So I would say to you, don't let nobody tell you what you can't do. Listen. Really? I mean, listen, the only thing that can happen is that it can sound horrible. Right? And if it sounds horrible, you just start over. Right? I mean, Art Blakey said something to us, and he would always make these comments just as a joke, but they would stick with us. He said, jazz was invented because somebody goofed.

You know what I mean? And so I kind of think about that. It's like, okay, like we're talking about these happy accidents and all of this stuff. Why not take advantage of it? Just try it. And that's the thing Ellis Marsalis used to tell us, turtle never

0: You know what I mean? And it was a great idea while I had it.
1: Mm-hmm.
0: While it was in my mind. I was like, ooh, this is going to be killing. And then you put it down on paper and you start to play and you go, maybe I missed something. Let me try. And you go, no, it's just awful. Right? So you gotta acknowledge that. The main thing that I always tell young artists is don't lie to yourself. Don't lie to yourself. You know what I mean? Man, I think that's one of the biggest deterrents to development, you know, because people will say, oh, I could do it tomorrow. Oh man, yeah, blah, blah. No. Just constantly work. My daughter, my middle daughter, who's a songwriter now, but when she was a little girl, I was always in my studio, right? And, you know, with my mixers, computers, and everything. And she didn't know any better. And my studio was kind of, it wasn't the neatest studio on the planet, you know what I mean, with the way I wire stuff, right? So she didn't know. She just knew that I was always in there. So when she was in elementary school, and everybody was talking about what their parents did for a living, she said, my dad works on wires. Because that's what she knew me
2: to
0: be.
2: That's what she saw.
0: Right, that's what she knew me to be all the time. So I'm saying that to say is that you gotta spend time with it. You gotta spend time with it for it to give you something back. You gotta respect it, right? So learn the craft. Make sure you learn the craft. That's number one. Don't ignore what it is that you like about music in general. All of that is valid, bro. All of that. You didn't come here dressed like anybody else. There's a reason for that. You have your own personality, right? I don't know what it is, right? But musically, I would love to find out.
1: Well, thank you very much. Would you join me in thanking you?

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I'm going to tell you about large-scale human modification of the planetary microbiome. We live in a microbial world. Everywhere we look on our planet and even in our bodies, we see complex microbial biofilms like this one. And in fact, there are 100 million times as many bacteria on Earth as there are stars in the universe. So you could say that microbiology is the ultimate in big data science. These numbers you might think of as astronomical numbers, we're now reclaiming as microbiological ones instead. New microbiome discoveries are changing how we see ourselves as human as well. So I'd like you to consider for a moment what you saw when you looked in the mirror this morning as you were getting up and getting ready to start your day. For myself, I saw an organism that's just 43% human, and not just because it was early and I hadn't had my coffee yet, but when we think of what makes up our bodies at the level of cells, to our 30 trillion human cells that carry the human genome, we have about 39 trillion microbial cells, and that's where that 43% number comes from. Now you might think, hey, wait a minute, it's the 21st century, rather than counting cells, shouldn't we think about our DNA? So let's think about that for a moment. To our 20,000 human genes, the size of our microbial gene catalogue is somewhere between 2 and 20 million microbial genes. And so by that measure, we're at best 1% human. And what's most shocking is that the 99% of genes that we ignore when we focus on the so-called human genome are the genes that we can change throughout our lifetime and also throughout our evolutionary history and our adaptation to new societal changes. So humans are modifying microbiomes throughout our bodies and our planet, and we're running out of time to understand these changes and track their impact, as I'll go through in today's talk. When we study people living very traditional lifestyles closer to what our ancestors would experience, like the Hadza hunter-gatherers in Tanzania, which we've worked on with Justin Sonnenberg and others, what we see is a strong pattern of seasonality in the human microbiome, even in the gut, in ways that are strongly attenuated in Western populations like we study in the American Gut Project. And these populations sort out automatically using the techniques I'll talk about later along an axis where on the left-hand side, you see people living very traditional lifestyles in the rainforest or on the savanna. And on the right-hand side, you see people living in Western industrialized cultures like our own. And this is coupled to a tremendous loss of diversity, where entire phyla like the spirochetes that are common in non-human primates and common in people living traditional lifestyles are lost completely, and you see a much lower diversity community dominated by the Bacteroidaceae and the Verrucano microbia in the more industrialized cultures. So it's almost as though we're taking the rich inner rainforest of our gut ecosystems and bulldozed it and turned it into a cityscape with much less diversity, where only the rats and the pigeons survive. And you might wonder, what are the consequences of this? And I'm sure you're all familiar with Rachel Carson's work from the 1960s, where she documented how attempts to get rid of single insect pest species with DDT and other chemicals had had far-reaching and adverse consequences for the diversity in the ecosystem. My good friend and colleague Marty Blazer, now at Rutgers, wrote a wonderful book a few years ago, Missing Microbes, documenting how not just antibiotics, which made the cover, but all kinds of other things like increased use of C-section, low-fiber diets, and all kinds of other aspects of modern civilization are decreasing our microbiome diversity in the gut. And Marty loves to show the slide about why it matters. What we see is in the last part of the 20th century, where one disease after another caused by single organisms, from measles to tuberculosis, was brought under control. At the same time, we see an explosion of so-called chronic diseases, ranging from asthma to multiple sclerosis. And at the time that this paper was published in the New England Journal of Medicine 20 years ago, none of those so-called non-communicable diseases had been linked to the microbiome in any way. Whereas today we know all four of them are linked to the microbiome in humans and can be caused or cured by modifying the microbiome in animal models, and so can dozens of others, including many types of cancer. So to get a handle on the complexity of the human microbiome, NIH funded the Human Microbiome Project, which ran from 2008 to 2012, and funded a huge number of labs across the country, including mine. And as part of this project, we looked at 250 healthy people at up to 18 locations on the body, collected 4.5 trillion bases of DNA sequence data. Now, if you're thinking of an organism that lives in your gut, you're probably thinking of this one. And it's true, I could get E. coli out of pretty much anyone watching this. But the reason we know so much about it is not because it's a dominant player in the gut ecosystem. It makes up only one cell in 1,000 to one cell out of a million in your gut if you're a healthy adult. But rather, we know a lot about it because it's great growing on a petri dish or in liquid culture.
But as Norm Pace likes to say, studying organisms this way is like going down to the zoo, looking at each animal in its individual cage, knowing nothing about its ecosystem, its interactions, or its behavior in its natural environment. So what we have to do is we instead have to turn to culture-independent methods where we get all the DNA out of a sample and sequence it. But that leads to a big data challenge because each teaspoon of your stool has the amount of data in its DNA that it would take a ton of DBDs to store. Like I said, we collected 4.5 trillion bases, 4.5 trillion A's, T's, D's, and C's in the Human Microbiome Project, 1,500 human genome equivalents, but then we had to analyze all this data. And here's a snippet, just a tiny snippet of the first file out of 17,000 in the HMP. And you can see you really have your work cut out for you trying to understand this data. And this is increasingly a problem, not just from a research standpoint, but from a clinical standpoint, because I can tell you that it's your doctor's nightmare that you're going to show up in his or her office with a big grin on your face and a list of 1,000 species that they found in your gut by some kind of microbiome analysis. And I mean, what's your physician going to do? Refer you to colleagues in psychiatry for being crazy enough to think you could do something with that in the short time you have together. So a lot of our goal is to make it not crazy to integrate all of this data from around the human body and around the world into profiles you can use. And to do this, we took a leaf quite literally from Darwin's book. And for those of you who haven't reread his work on the Origin of Species recently, or perhaps read it at all, the first edition is often considered a fairly dense read. So it's 502 pages, one figure. And so people who read it for the pictures are often disappointed. But I'd argue that you shouldn't be, because the one picture that Darwin thought was important enough to include was this one, the first representation of the phylogenetic tree as a way to organize life's diversity. So the next step was taken by Kathy Lozapone, one of my first graduate students, who I actually recruited to work on a totally different project, but she persisted with her passion in characterizing microbial diversity. As a result of not following my advice about what project was high impact and what to work on, it's safe to say she's done fine for herself. So she's now a tenured professor at the University of Colorado, where she's among the top three most highly cited people at that institution. And what she introduced that's had such impact as part of her PhD thesis was this distance metric called UniFrac, where we can exploit evolution at the whole community level. And so the intuition here is that if you have two identical communities like you have on the left, all of the tips of the tree representing modern species that you find from their DNA, you find every sequence in both the blue and the red community. So all the branches lead to both of them and they're shared, shown here in purple. And so none of them are unique. We define that distance as zero. Whereas in contrast, if you have two completely unrelated communities like on the right, 100% of the branches are unique, leading only to the red or only to the blue. And we define that distance as one. And then any actual pair of communities will be in between that. And so what's so great about that is that we can combine this insight with Darwin's insight that there is one tree of life that connects everything from all environments, all organisms, and compare as many communities as we like pairwise. So here showing red to yellow, red to blue, yellow to blue, where we compute the UniFrac distance between each pair of those, store them in a distance matrix, and then use various statistical techniques to analyze that distance matrix. So with this technique in hand, Kathy initially decided to look at everything, and she went to GenBank and downloaded tens of thousands of sequences covering the whole planet, everything from the poles to the equator, extremes of temperature, pH, just about every other biotic or abiotic factor you could imagine. And the question was, out of all this diversity, could we understand how life's environments were structured? And amazingly, what we saw was this very clear split between saline and non-saline communities. You can see some blue points in there that are estuaries that truly are mixed. And if you're wondering about what about those factors like high temperature, they just don't make much difference as far as the bacteria are concerned. So for example, hot springs in Yellowstone and hydrothermal vents just look like the other non-saline and saline communities respectively. But in further work with Ruth Lay and Jeff Gordon, we were able to find some communities that were really extreme from the microbes perspective. When we add these communities, they introduce a new axis that explains twice as much of the inertia in the data set as that saline-non-saline split. You might ask, how far do you have to go to find these microbially extreme communities? And the answer is that you don't have to go anywhere because they're right there within us. So the mammalian gut is especially weird from a microbiome perspective, but so are other host-associated communities. And another way to look at the same data is as a network where we have a bipartite graph where nodes represent either kinds of microbes or samples that we were found in. And here we're coloring the edges by the sample type. And what you can see is that the blue and the green for the human and the vertebrate gut respectively forms one large cluster in the graph. And then the free living environment

environments, and red form another large cluster. And then at the interface, like the skin and the mouth and various invertebrate communities are right at that border there. So we can see that microbiology in this very deep way forms a network connecting the human body to the planet. So how are we altering this network? Well, when we look at the Human Microbiome Project data, and remember that these are all people living industrialized lifestyles, we get this interpretable map from principal coordinates analysis of unifract distances. So remember, each dot on this map is a whole microbiome read out from its DNA. Two dots are close together if they have more similar evolutionary histories of their microbes. They're further apart if they have more dissimilar evolutionary histories. Now, remember, there's no disease on this map, but when I color by the main factor, you can see immediately that the different body sites, the mouth, the skin, the vaginal, and the fecal communities emerge like different continents. And if I highlight the sample from the first person in the HMP, you see their mouth and their gut as in a totally different location shown by those yellow dots. But it wasn't until we did the Earth Microbiome Project that we truly understood what the scale meant, because we could look at samples from all over the planet and ask what two samples are just as different as the mouth and the gut of this one individual. And if you think of your mouth as being sort of like a coral reef filled with complex biomineralized structures that are covered with biofilms that maybe your dentist bugs you about, the amazing fact is your mouth is as far from your gut and its microbiome ecology as the water in that reef is from the dirt in this prairie. And we never expected that, right? That a few feet along a human body could make as much of a difference as thousands of miles across the Earth's surface. So what is the Earth Microbiome Project, you might be wondering? Well, it's a global collaborative effort led by Jack Gilbert, Janet Jansen, and myself to characterize microbial life across the planet. And in the initial paper in 2017 in Nature, we looked at the first 27,000 samples, so they were up to hundreds of thousands now, contributed by hundreds of scientists spanning true extremes of just about every factor you could imagine. But unlike Kathy's earlier study, these are all done with a consistent protocol rather than being done in different studies with different protocols. And this just gives you an idea of the distribution geographically. But if you look at the left-hand side, we let the microbes themselves tell us what was important and what was unimportant from their perspective to create a new ontology of environments for pristine samples that we can now compare degraded samples to. We found that soil sediments and plant roots were the most diverse microbial ecosystems on planet Earth, not surprising given what was known from past studies. But we also found this fascinating principle of microbial osmosis, where low-complexity communities form a hierarchy in a defined, consistent subset of species from higher diversity communities. And we also found that if you do a crude high-level analysis at the genus level, the genera are universally distributed around the world, like in the top panel. But if you get down to the strain level, you find strains being selected for in unique environments. And that's where we have to look for primarily at where the microbial biodiversity is being preserved. So we can use this sort of data set combined with a technique called niche modeling, which we did with Josh Liddell and then Gladstone and Noah Ferrer at the University of Colorado, to reconstruct even extinct ecosystems from relics. And so the tallgrass prairie that used to cover most of North America is now largely extinct, with only a few relics left between railroad ties and in graveyards. And what we could do is we could use niche modeling and reconstructions of past ecosystems to look from these relic communities at what the ecosystem would have looked like in terms of taxonomic diversity and functional gene diversity had people not completely restructured all of these ecosystems with agriculture. And Verrucoma microbia, which are among the dominant taxa in this tallgrass ecosystem, are really hard to grow in the lab because they love carbon, but they don't like nitrogen. And so agriculture has basically wiped out this microbial ecosystem, but there's relics of it that we can restore from, and we can understand what it looked like before human intervention. That's just one way that humans are messing up microbial ecosystems, and other ways we're doing it include agricultural practices like fertilizers, agricultural emissions, waste treatment, and then microbes are also involved in a lot of other processes that modify climate, such as methane emissions from ruminants and from rice paddies. And in fact, microbes are so involved in different ecosystem processes that a group of microbiologists summarized all of the information in this paper with the rather sobering title, Scientists Warning to Humanity, Microorganisms and Climate Change. And perhaps what's most sobering is that we know so little about these ecosystems. We know they're having a huge impact on climate and that we're modifying them, but we don't know that much about what we're doing specifically or what the consequences are. And that's true not just of terrestrial, but also marine ecosystems.

So this is from work we did with Jack Gilbert. He's now at UCSD as well, on the Western English Channel, which is the waterway that separates the UK from Europe. And we did an initial analysis of one site over 6 years, looking at 72 samples, which at the time was a massive project, but it's tiny compared to the scale of what we can do now. And the goal was to look at seasonal microbial community structure and then relate that to environmental variables. And so what was cool about this is we saw this extremely strong seasonal pattern that we could see with peaks and troughs. And then the question was, if you just look at one sample, how does the diversity in one sample correlate with the rest of the time series? And what we were able to show was that more abundant taxa were much more likely to persist through time. This is just showing the phylogenetic distribution from that paper. However, what was really interesting was these conditionally rare taxa that are rare most of the time, but occasionally become really common. And although we derived this concept initially with Ashley Shade in marine ecosystems, it turns out that it's a relatively rare set of taxa in marine ecosystems compared to human-associated ecosystems and soils and streams, where these conditionally rare taxa are, in fact, much more important. And so this is really critical because it suggests that there are many rare taxa that remain viable but not culturable, a concept introduced by Rita Colwell. And what was fascinating is that when we took one sample and went really deep into it, what we found is that we found essentially 100% of all of the taxa throughout the whole time series in just one sample from just 1 month, even though you have this profound pattern of environmental change. And what's more, when we compared that data set to data sets around the world, what we found is that most of the microbes from all over all of the marine systems, from rocky reefs all the way to sediments in the abyssal zone, would be found in that seawater sample if you sequence deeply enough. And so this is really exciting from this perspective of being able to sequence deeply enough to saturate from a small number of samples. What does the microbial diversity look like? So that you can then match it up to different ecosystems around the world. It also suggests that you can find somewhere microbes that are rare in your sample but common in some other sample to do techniques like genome reconstruction that require more of the biospecimen. We're also very interested in linking these two aspects, the environment and human health, through their microbiome ecologies. And in this respect, we're doing a lot of work with Kim Prather, who runs CASE, the Large Atmospheric Chemistry Center here at UC San Diego, and who runs the world's largest wave research facility in terms of being able to make breaking waves that create aerosols that exactly match the size particle distribution that you get in the ocean. And the reason why this is important is atmospheric aerosols transport a lot of stuff, including viruses and bacteria. And so this is satellite imagery from NASA showing how they flow from one continent to another over time. And so Kim was running this project called CalWater, looking at how aerosols affect precipitation in California. And what she found was a key role for atmospheric rivers that had a distinct microbial signature. And building on work that we'd done a few years prior with Noah Ferrer and Bob Bowers and at the University of Colorado at Boulder, what Kim found was that microbes in the dust from as far away as Africa nucleated ice crystals over the Sierra Nevada range and altered the amount of precipitation. And so in other words, microbes coming from Africa can explain whether or not we have a drought here in California, just underscoring the global connection and the impact on climate of these microbes. And climate isn't all they affect. So Kim and I are also working with Jane Burns, who runs the Kawasaki Disease Research Center here at UC San Diego. And Kawasaki disease is the most common cause of acquired heart disease in children. And Jane says that she can tell when she needs to come into the clinic by reading the weather report, because as you can see in the graphs, in Japan and in San Diego and in Hawaii, the incidence of Kawasaki disease in red is tightly correlated with the amount of wind from a particular direction, shown here in blue. And so what we're trying to figure out at the moment is, can we match microbes in clouds and in dust with those in an afflicted child's fingertips and airways? But this leads us to this question about what are the sources of microbes in clouds. And it's really easy to think about terrestrial dust because it's so easy to see, especially when it's the result of human activity. But the oceans cover a lot more of the planet than sources of terrestrial dust do. And we know very little about how microbes from seawater get into the clouds, as well as knowing much less about how human impacts are modifying seawater, especially at that critical ocean-atmosphere interface.
And so again with Kim, we're studying how microbes launch themselves differentially into the sky, depending on whether they're able to get from the bulk

liquid phase into aerosol droplets, and then looking at how this might be impacting everything from COVID-19 transmission from the Tijuana estuary to ice nucleating bacteria that modify climates, and being able to take these kinds of things all the way from large-scale ecosystems into the lab is really important. But humans are also creating completely new kinds of environment. And so one really important one is the plastosphere, where the plastics, including microplastics that we release into the environment, recruit and enrich for a very low diversity but very systematic community wherever it is in the world. And so understanding how we're creating these completely new kinds of environment that microbes have never seen before and what the consequences are for microbial diversity is really important, as well as understanding why we see such low diversity communities in human-impacted lakes and soils and rivers and sediments and other environments around the world, as well as when you take any of these microbial ecosystems and bring them into the lab, why is it that the diversity is reduced so much? So to sum up, I was asked to talk about how humanity is changing the world's microbiomes. We're depleting diversity both in our own bodies and in many places in the environment, but the microbes that are rare everywhere, almost everywhere, are common somewhere. So there's still hope. It's still likely not too late to save Earth's endangered microbes and make a difference. And this reminds me of a talk I saw from Jeremy Jackson, who was then at SIO when I was in grad school, where he contrasted terrestrial ecosystems, where from the Pleistocene, there just aren't any mammoths left anywhere on Earth. But then if you look at marine ecosystems, there are still manatees, there are still sea turtles and so forth. They're just rare in most places, but you could reintroduce them. And so microbes are like that, in that we think that most of the microbes are rare somewhere, but they still exist, and we can find them and reintroduce them to restore natural ecosystems. And to this end, Jack and I, together with Maria Gloria Dominguez-Bello and Marty Blazer, called for an effort to create a microbial seed bank, where the idea is that if we can preserve this microbial diversity in Svalbard or some other similarly resistant site, we'll be able to store the seeds of these threatened microbiomes from different kinds of microbiome diversity around the planet, and then be able to restore that microbial diversity when we have the techniques to grow all those kinds of microbes, because most of them we don't know how to grow in the lab yet, and restore all of these different kinds of ecosystems, both in our environment and with a view to combating all those chronic diseases in which we know microbes are involved. So with that, I'd like to thank literally over 1,000 collaborators, only a few of whom I was able to name during this talk, who've contributed to this research, the many amazing people in my lab over the years, our many different sources of funding who support all this stuff, and the tens of thousands of members of the public and the hundreds of scientists who've contributed to the American Gut Project and the Earth Microbiome Project by sending in their samples. And with that, thanks again for the opportunity to speak at this wonderful symposium, and I'm really looking forward to the rest of it. Thank you.

I was going to talk today about a few different areas of the lab, which kind of revolve around this theme of how epithelial stem cells enable renewal and regeneration of organs in the adult. And our lab has two main areas of focus, kind of from north to south in the GI tract. One is the craniofacial complex, primarily the oral cavity where food comes in. And so I'll start by telling you about the dentition and the lining of the mouth, the oral mucosa, which is a really interesting new area that we've just gotten into over the past few years. And then for the second part, I'll tell you about our work in the gut and give you a little sense of how we got into that. And so for the first part, I want to talk about this property that many people, including myself originally, were not that familiar with, which is this idea of renewal of the dentition. We often think of teeth as these very static structures because in humans, they have minimal regenerative ability, but many other animals actually have the ability to grow their teeth continuously. So if you look across the animal kingdom, there's at least 7 or 8 extant lineages that have independently or convergently evolved the ability to grow their teeth continuously.

continuously, like tusks in walruses and elephants, rabbits, all their teeth grow continuously. There's even a primate, this is a lemur from Madagascar, which has ever-growing teeth. And like many of you, we use the mouse as a genetic model for this. So I'll start by explaining to you how the system works in mice, which is that the front teeth, the incisors, grow continuously. And the reason for that is because as the animal is gnawing on the hard material in its diet, it's constantly abrading the tip of the tooth, the mineral at the tip. And so that needs to be replaced continuously. And that replacement is driven by stem cells that are present in the most proximal part of the tooth, where teeth that have roots, like all of our teeth or the molars, the back teeth in the mice, those don't have stem cells, but the ever-growing teeth do have stem cells. And there's several different compartments. There's a mesenchymal compartment in the pulp of the tooth, which produces odontoblasts that are similar to osteoblasts. They make a soft mineral called dentin. And then the outside of the tooth has a much harder mineral called enamel. And that's produced by a very specific cell type called an ameloblast, which is probably the most polarized cell in the body. And it makes this enamel, which is orders of magnitude harder than the dentin. And so we've been focused on this epithelial compartment and specifically on this region called the labial cervical loop. There's another cervical loop called the lingual cervical loop near the tongue. The labial one is near the lip. And the labial cervical loop has been known for a long time to have proliferating cells in it. And so when I first started about 15 years ago, we wanted to figure out where are the stem cells in this structure and how are they regulated. And so this is an experiment done about 10 years ago by Chenying Li, a former postdoc in the lab, which is a very simple experiment, but it shows you how the system is set up. And we're just going to focus on the epithelium. The mesenchyme is also very interesting, but I won't talk about it for the sake of time today. And so what Chenying did was just a 1.5 hour bromodeoxyuridine pulse chase to label the proliferating cells. And what we saw here was that there were three main regions in this epithelium. There was one in this most proximal region, which is relatively quiescent, not picking up a lot of label. Then there's these proliferating cells. And then all the cells after this yellow arrowhead are the postmitotic differentiating ameloblasts. And so when we looked at this, we realized we weren't quite sure exactly where the stem cells were. And that's what I'll tell you about over the next few slides. Just to show you how the system works, if she injected BRDU and waited for 24 hours instead of an hour, you can see that the labeling front has moved a couple hundred microns. And all of this movement is from cells that were labeled up in here and then advance. Either we don't know yet if it's an active or a passive pushing process. And then by 2 days, they're moving off the slide. So when I was a postdoc, I started working on this, and I thought this would be a great system to do various lineage tracing experiments. And so that's what we did for a number of years. This is just one example that was done by a couple of former postdocs, Brian and Jimmy, who Brian is now at Genentech, and Jimmy is a faculty member at UCLA. And what they were interested in was this gene called BMI1, which is a member of the polycomb repressive complex and is expressed in both embryonic and various adult stem cells. And they saw that it was present in, cells expressing it were present in this proximal part of the cervical loop. And so we obtained a lineage tracing tool from Mario Capecchi and crossed this with the tomato GFP reporter from Li Chen Lo, which is red, and then upon Cre-mediated recombination turns green. And so before we induce the system, all the cells are red. And then within a couple of days, we see some cells turning green in this proximal part where the BMI1 is expressed. And this was the critical time point, was the 1 week time point, because as I told you, the cells only reside in this region for about a day or so before they're pushed out. And so when we see these clones of labeled preameloblasts present a week after the initial induction event, which is just a single dose of tamoxifen, that's definitive proof that we have labeled some kind of progenitor cell. And then we take this out further, again, with just a single injection of tamoxifen for a month or 3 months, basically the entire life of the animal, and we still get these waves of labeled cells coming out. So this is really the gold standard way to identify a stem cell in vivo, is to label it a single time and see if it can produce progeny for the lifetime of the animal. So we were really happy with this, and we did a whole bunch of experiments like this for a number of years and found, both using candidate approaches and doing unbiased screens, a number of different genes that were expressed here and pathways that are important. And we thought this was all exciting and great. But what we realized a few years ago was that we still didn't really have a good answer to this question of where are the stem cells, because

Almost all of the markers, with the exception of this one, LRIG one, which I can talk about if there are questions because it's a little bit different, but all the other markers that we and actually other people have found spanned this fairly broad domain that included both the quiescent and the proliferating region. And so we couldn't figure out, actually I'll show you on this next slide, the question that we couldn't figure out, which is whether what was going on in the tooth was more similar to some of the classical models, like what you see in the blood or the hair follicle, where there's this very strict hierarchy with the somewhat more quiescent stem cells present at the top of the hierarchy, which produce committed progenitors or transit amplifying cells that then differentiate, or whether what we saw was more similar to the paradigms that have been emerging in many epithelial systems like the gut or the esophagus, that there, in which there don't seem to be any long-term stem cells, but rather just proliferating stem cells that will then produce progeny that differentiate. And we'll talk more about the gut and the lining of the mouth in the second part of the talk. And so this was a question that Amnon Shaarir wanted to answer during his postdoc. And Amnon left the lab recently to start his own group in Jerusalem, and we're still collaborating on some of these questions, which are essentially where are the stem cells and how are they regulated. And so this was a few years ago, and Amnon embarked on a collaboration with Alon Klein in Boston with a lot of help from Pauline Marangonia, former postdoc and now research scientist in our lab, to do a single cell RNA sequencing of the epithelium of the proximal incisor. And so they dissociated and sorted the epithelial cells and then used the 10x platform for single cell RNA sequencing. What they found was that, and I should mention the analysis that we used for this was called SPRING, and this was a program developed by Alon's lab. And so what Amnon and Pauline found was that there were three main classes of cells in the epithelium, and these could be subdivided into 15 different clusters. What these three classes represented were, so this first class here represents cycling cells. And so this loop, when you look at the gene expression, actually shows cells going in and out of the cycle. The second class represented the pre-ameloblast and ameloblast lineage, the cells that are going to make the enamel. And we knew based on the BRDU and lineage tracing studies I showed you that these cells emerge from these cells. So the one that we were most interested in was this third class of cells, which we called the non-ameloblast epithelium. And what these represented were all of those cells in the proximal region, which actually have many different subtypes within them. And the question that we wanted to answer was, are there quiescent cells in that region that function as stem cells during homeostasis, long-term stem cells, similar to what you would see, for example, with the bulge of the hair follicle? Or is all of the proliferative activity that happens in the cycling cell population responsible for the production of progeny? And so we did a couple of experiments that pointed very strongly to the former hypothesis, during homeostasis, all of the activity is based on the proliferating cells. And one of those was an RNA velocity experiment, which I'm showing you here. And this approach, for those of you who are not familiar with it, predicts the future state of the cell based on the spliced to unspliced mRNA ratio. And so these arrows represent the trajectories that the cells undergo. And so the loop here of cycling cells, you can see them going out in and out of the cycle. They, as I mentioned, produce the ameloblast lineage, which we already knew, but we also see that all of the arrows from here are pointing in this direction during homeostasis, and there's no arrows pointing back from the quiescent population into the proliferating cells. So this was the first piece of evidence that we don't see any contribution from that quiescent cell population to the proliferating cells, which suggests that they're more of a support cell population, or doing something else, but not contributing to the differentiating progeny. The other series of experiments that we did, and this was now published a couple years ago, so I won't get into it in a lot of detail, but it's summarized in this cartoon, was a lineage tracing study done with a double pulse chase of BRDU and EDU. That's summarized here what we found, which was that we saw this very clear trajectory that we had known about from the proliferating cell populations into the differentiating

myeloblast lineage, but we also saw exclusively movement from the proliferating cells back into this quiescent zone and never in the opposite direction. And so together, this suggests to us very strongly that that the quiescent cells do not serve as a stem cell population during homeostasis. However, I mentioned in the title of the talk that I'm going to also talk about plasticity, and this is a concept that we've gotten really interested in. I see Shiri nodding. We were chatting about that a little bit yesterday. And so what we decided to do was injure the system and then see what happens. And so for this, Amnon, together with Jimmy, the former postdoc that I mentioned, developed an explant culture system in which they can label the cells in vivo and then pop them out and watch what they do over over a period of time. And we can do that with various different tools. In this one, I'm showing you cells that are labeled with a Notch 1 Cre, and Notch 1, and the same tomato GFP reporter. Notch 1 labels this group of cells here called the stratum intermedium, which subtends, these are a cuboidal cell population that subtends the red cells, which are the amyloblasts, and they're thought to provide a support function to feed them ions that they need in order to make the mineralized tissue. And what was amazing during these movies was, if you look at the inset here, that these cuboidal cells will send up these little projections. You can see them sending up these little like fingers that almost seems like they're testing what's going on above them, but then they quickly retract them. So I guess they check everything's okay, then they pull them back. But when we give 5-fluorouracil, which is a chemotherapeutic that kills all the proliferating cells and really kind of wipes out the epithelium, which you can see here, then if you look in the inset again here, you'll see they're sending these little projections, and somehow, we don't understand how yet, they sense that something is wrong, and then they move up and they integrate. And from what we can tell, they essentially transdifferentiate and become amyloblasts to fill up that layer. And so we see that kind of behavior not only with these stratum intermedium cells, but we also see that the cells in the proximal part, that quiescent region, have similar kinds of behaviors that they can undergo. So our conclusion from this was that although during homeostasis, the quiescent cells don't have any kind of stem cell function, they facultatively can do so. If you think about plastic behavior as serving as a backup for to enable repair from injury. And I'll just close this section with one slide, because I know this talk was supposed to be about relatively recently published papers, and so this was the paper that was mentioned in the title that we recently published, which we've been using this system now to explore various different aspects of regulation of behavior of the stem cells. And so here what we looked at was the role of splicing in epithelial homeostasis. And I'll just briefly say that what we found first in the tooth, and then we also confirmed this in the intestine, was that an important splice factor called SRSF1 is required specifically for the homeostasis of the progenitor population, but not necessarily for the descendants. And the mechanism by which this SRSF1 controls epithelial proliferation is by regulating a number of different genes that are important to prevent activation of P53 and P21 and then apoptosis. And so this is just one example of some of the kinds of projects that we're now undertaking to use this incisor system to understand how stem cells are regulated. And so with that, I'll move on to the second craniofacial part of the talk, which for me has been a really exciting area and something that I've been learning about together with the lab, which is the oral mucosa. And this is similar to the skin, but it's on the inside of your mouth, and it doesn't have the same adnexal structures like hair follicles and sweat glands. It has other ones. But what's really amazing about it is that, as you've probably all experienced, if you bite the inside of your mouth, it heals much more rapidly and without scarring compared to if you cut your skin. And because of these properties, it's been used a lot in tissue engineering and transplant applications. And there are, of course, many diseases and malignancies that are important in the mouth. And I want to credit Kyle Jones, a former DDS PhD student in the lab who is now a junior faculty member at UCSF, who is an oral pathologist, and said, you know, we should really look at the behavior of these epithelial cells. And so what Kyle did when he began his PhD work was to write a review article saying what he was going to do. And then it was very cool, actually. He then went out and did it over the next few

spheres and published his work at the end of that process. And so like the skin, there's a proliferative basal layer, which then moves up and differentiates. And I should mention there are important differences between the mouse and the human that we're still working through. And another important issue to mention is that the mouth is very highly regionalized. Similar to when you think of the skin, there's different skin, for example, on the mouse, on the tail versus the back. In the oral cavity, there are four main regions. So we're going to talk almost exclusively about the cheek or buccal mucosa, but the palatal mucosa is different. The gingival mucosa around the gums is different. And then the tongue mucosa is also different. And this is a image from a paper from NIH, just to show you how much more quickly, if you perform similar wounds in the mouth and in the skin, that the mouth heals compared to the skin. And so what Kyle wanted to do was first get a handle on the behavior of the oral epithelium in terms of the kinetics. And so for this, he used the H2B GFP system developed by Doina Tumbar in Elaine Fuchs's lab many years ago, in which all of the cells are labeled in green in the epithelium, and then the labeling is turned off. And so those cells that are rapidly proliferating will dilute out the label, and those that are proliferating more slowly will retain it. And so what you can see here is how rapidly this label is being diluted. And this actually is one of the fastest turnover rates in the adult mouse. And then since we published this a couple years ago, I won't get into all the details, but I'll mention that we did a lot of modeling of the behavior of these populations. And what we found was that in contrast to, if you think back about that slide I showed you about the blood versus the gut, where the blood has this classical stem cell model, that's often called the invariant asymmetry model, where every stem cell division will give rise to another stem cell plus a differentiating cell. The model that you see present in the intestine and the esophagus is often called the population asymmetry model, because there stem cells will be proliferating. Sometimes they'll give rise to more stem cells, sometimes to daughter cells that are differentiating, or sometimes a combination. And we saw in the oral epithelium, just like in the gut and the esophagus, that the population asymmetry model is what holds in this tissue. And so what Kyle did then was single-cell RNA sequencing to look at the structure of this population. And what he found was that, similar to what I showed you in the tooth, that there was this loop of cells coming in and out of cycle, which represented the proliferating cells in the basal cell. Oh, but I should mention here, all of these cells that he sequenced were sorted from the basal cell layer exclusively. And so we see the proliferating cells in the basal layer, but to us what was really interesting was that there was also a large number of differentiating cells present within the basal layer. So these were cells that we had expected to see more in the superbasal layers that were differentiating, but they were already present in the basal layer. And so what we concluded from this work was that, as I mentioned, there's this very high rate of turnover, and the basal layer actually has a lot of differentiation going on within it. So the cells begin this journey of differentiation much before they lift off the basal layer. And how this is all controlled, we really don't understand yet, but that's something that we're currently looking at, is how do they know the balance of proliferation and differentiation, how far to differentiate within the basal layer. But what all of this initial work that Kyle did prompted us to think about is then what's going on in the stroma that's underlying the epithelium, and how is this involved in particularly in wound healing. And so this is a project that Jesse Cook, a graduate student in the lab, is working on in collaboration with Mike Longacre's lab at Stanford. And so I'm going to show you just some very kind of preliminary data that we have, and I'd be really interested in getting people's thoughts about this. So when Jesse began this project, there was relatively little known about the different mesenchymal populations in the buccal mucosa. And so we know that the mesenchymal fibroblasts do a number of different things. They perform functions like production of extracellular matrix. They're important in signaling, tissue maintenance. But Jesse really wanted to resolve the identities and functions of these fibroblasts and then understand, how can we explain these differences between wound healing that we see in the skin and the mouth? And so together with Michelle Griffin, a postdoc in Mike's lab, what Jesse did was to perform these wounding assays in both the mouth and the facial skin.
and then initially do

single-cell RNA sequencing to get a handle on these different populations. And so she got a nice data set out of this. Here what I'm showing you is a combination of both the buccal and the skin fibroblasts. So we have 10 populations. But when we look at which of these populations represents what the origins of the cells are, what we see is actually there's a fair amount of differentiation between the mouth and the skin. So the blue clusters are from the buccal mucosa and the red from the skin. So there's some overlap, but also some very distinct clusters. And so then Jesse and Michelle began to look deeply into the subclusters here. And they first did some gene ontology, and they found that there were different terms associated with different clusters, and they're kind of marching through all of these, but the one that they're particularly interested in is in this growth and regeneration, because they want to understand what's controlling the healing. And they've focused in on three different pathways. I'll just tell you about one of them now, which is the one that's given us the most interesting functional results so far, which is this GAS6 and AXL pathway. So AXL is the receptor tyrosine kinase for the GAS6 ligand. And what we see is that there are important differences in expression in the mouth and in the skin. And we see that it's expressed at higher levels in the unwounded buccal mucosa, both in the mesenchyme and in the epithelium compared to the skin. And so this led us to then just go ahead and see, is there any functional relevance to this? And so right now we're just doing the antagonist and agonist experiments, and we're beginning to work on the genetics. So there's a small molecule which blocks the activity of AXL called bemcentinib. And when we give it to the unwounded buccal mucosa, you can see that it's already leading to a significant atrophy of the epithelium compared to the control. And then when we give it during the wound repair process, this is 4 days after the wounding, you can see there's already nice healing in the control, whereas in the one that's been treated with bemcentinib, there's poor healing. Then when we took the GAS6 protein, the agonist, and we put it on skin after wound healing, we see that there's improvement compared to the control in the GAS6 treated one. And so we're thinking that perhaps this could have some kind of therapeutic applications for wound healing in the skin. And so we're beginning to look into this further. And so, as I mentioned, this is just very preliminary work going on in the lab right now, but Jesse and Michelle are spending a lot of time going through all of these different subpopulations. In terms of the growth and regeneration cluster, we have a couple other pathways that we're beginning to look at, and mechanistically, we want to understand better what the downstream targets of GAS6 and AXL are, and so we're, as I mentioned, beginning some of these genetic studies. And Jesse put this together. This represents what the different clusters are involved in. So we have ones that are involved in production of the matrix, various signaling and tissue maintenance processes. And so for the last part of the talk, I'll move a little further down the GI tract into the intestine. And I'll start by just a minute or two of kind of introduction to the system. I'm sure all of you in a stem cell crowd are familiar, but just to remind you that the intestinal epithelium is one of the, if not the most highly regenerative tissue in the mammalian body. It turns over every several days in both mouse and human. And in the small intestine, there are two main compartments. There are the villi, which are the business end, where the absorption of nutrients and secretion of hormones and mucus happens. And then there are the crypts, which are where the progenitor cells are housed. And so if you slice through here, you get a view like in this cartoon, where the stem cells and their descendants are housed in the crypt, and then they move in this conveyor belt-like fashion, similar to what I showed you in the incisor, over the course of a few days, and then they're sloughed off the tip of the villus through a process called anoikis. For many decades, there was a lot of controversy about the identity of the stem cells in the crypt base, and about 15 years ago, an important experiment done by Hans Claver's lab showed that a gene called LGR5, which is a part of the Wnt signaling pathway, is expressed in these green cells here called crypt-based columnar cells, which were, at the time, one of the two

candidate populations for the stem cells. And work over the past many years has demonstrated fairly definitively that these crypt-based columnar cells are the homeostatic stem cells. And so we got into this somewhat serendipitously right around when I was finishing my postdoc through a close collaboration with Fred

effects for the gut because they were thought to be so important for the turnover. And so that the mouse was a diphtheria toxin receptor knocked into the LGR5 locus together with a GFP reporter. And Fred contacted us and said, "Hey, you know, we're getting some interesting results. You guys want to look at this together?" And this was, you know, a really great initial foray. And then it's what led us to continue to work on the gut over the past several years. And this here is just showing you the reporter in green in low magnification and high magnification views. In red is a marker of proliferation. And what you can see is that both the stem cells themselves, as well as their transient amplifying descendants, are proliferating. So the crypt-based columnar cells turn over fairly rapidly. So as I said, you know, we had this hypothesis that the elimination of these stem cells by giving the toxin was going to have a catastrophic effect on the gut, and we were really surprised when we gave this to the mice, and within a day, we saw the stem cells were gone, the LGR5 expressing cells were gone. But over at least 2 rounds of renewal, 10 days, histologically and by many other measures, the gut looked totally fine. And so this was really perplexing at first. And there was another finding that I found really exciting, which was that when we withdrew the toxin, the LGR5 expressing cells rapidly reappeared. So here we're giving the toxin for several days. You can see there's no green cells present. And then within a couple of days of withdrawing the toxin, the LGR5 expressing cells come back. And then within a few days, they've repopulated the base of the crypt. So the gut likes to have these cells there, but it can do fine without them. And I'll just tell you the sort of punchline after many experiments by many labs is that the reason that the gut can tolerate the absence of these cells is that there's a lot of plasticity present. And so cells of many other lineages that have begun to commit can actually de-differentiate and repopulate the base of the crypt. Now, there's still a lot that we don't know about this process, but that's sort of the short version. And so these experiments got me and the folks in the lab really excited about trying to understand the plasticity of the gut, and then thinking in the long term about if we can understand how the stem cells respond to injury and inflammation, can we then harness some of this regenerative ability to think about treating disease? And so I'll give you one a short example of a story related to this plasticity that we published a couple years ago. And then for the last part of the talk, I'm going to tell you about some unpublished work, which I, again, would be really interested in getting people's feedback on. And so this story began with this question of how infection with worms affects renewal of the epithelium. And we got interested in this through a close collaboration with Rich Loxley's lab at UCSF, who'd been studying these worms for many years. And what we learned from Rich was that we've essentially co-evolved, vertebrates have co-evolved, or you know, many, I guess, animals have co-evolved with these vertebrates for all of our history. And they still infect billions of people in the developing world and virtually all animals in the wild. And while they're generally not fatal, they can cause some morbidity, but often they're non-symptomatic. And they've been largely eradicated in the developed world, but because the immune responses are the result of this co-evolution between the parasite and the host, there's an idea that there may be some negative consequences to having eliminated the worms, including that being exposed to them early in life as part of this hygiene hypothesis may protect against some immune-mediated diseases. And actually, some patients with conditions like inflammatory bowel disease will actually self-administer helminths in an attempt to shift their immune balance. And so the system that we used in collaboration with Rich was a natural mouse helminth called Halagmosomoides polygyrus, which as part of its life cycle, the larva will burrow through, this represents the crypts here and the mesenchyme. So the larva will burrow through the epithelium and then live in the mesenchyme for about a week in a structure called a granuloma, which is full of immune cells. And then it will emerge and live as an adult wrapped around the villi in the gut. And this is an image just to show you how rich the granuloma is in these immune cells. And here you can see in this histological section, the worm kind of snaking in and out of the plane of the board. And from a stem cell biology perspective, what to us was interesting was that it was known for a long time that the crypts directly above the granuloma are hyperproliferative. And so this suggested to us that something either made by the worm or made by the immune cells or perhaps
based on disruption of the mesenchyme, was causing

hyperactivation of a stem cell program leading to hyperproliferation. And so this project was led by Eisbrand, a former student in our lab, and Adam, a former postdoc in Rich's lab. And what they did was just infect those LGR5 GFP reporter mice that I showed you in the previous slide with the worms, and they got this really surprising result, which was the opposite of our hypothesis, which was that compared to the control in which all of the crypts are full of these green LGR5 cells, the cells that are right around the granuloma in the infected mouse actually turned off LGR5 compared to those crypts at a distance. But yet we know that they're hyperproliferative. And so we thought, okay, well, maybe something is screwy with the reporter. So we looked at a surrogate marker, which is called OLFM4, olfactamidin 4, which is a target of the Notch pathway. And this is by in situ, and we see a similar thing, which is that the crypts right above the granuloma have turned off expression of OLFM4. So this was interesting. And what Eisbrand decided to do was to punch out hundreds of these little granuloma and then sort out the crypt-based epithelium and do a bulk RNA sequencing experiment to compare epithelium at a distance from the granuloma with the crypt-based epithelium around the granuloma. And he got this really nice data set, and there were a couple of important findings from this. So here's the granuloma-associated samples, and here's the samples that are from the non-granuloma-associated epithelium. And these are the genes that are downregulated in the granuloma-associated epithelium, and what he saw was that it wasn't just LGR5 and OLFM4 that are downregulated, but these green genes represent the entire suite that constitutes the transcriptional signature of the stem cell. So they're all turned off. We also see that there's a lot of genes that are upregulated, and we're still actually in the process of working through them, but one that we focused on was this gene Ly6A or SCA1, which is expressed in a lot of adult stem cell populations, but hadn't really been studied very much in the intestine. And there's a nice antibody for this. And so Eisbrand and Adam stained the infected tissue, and as we predicted from the RNA sequencing, we see that those crypts above the granuloma that we knew had turned off LGR5 express high levels of SCA1, whereas those crypts at a distance that maintain LGR5 don't express SCA1. And so now that we have the antibody and the in vivo reporter, we could then sort these cells. And as you're probably all aware, if you sort LGR5 expressing intestinal stem cells and put them in Matrigel, they'll form structures called organoids. And so we put the SCA1 expressing cells and the LGR5 expressing cells in culture. And indeed, the LGR5 positive SCA1 negative cells formed organoids just as we would expect from wild type mice. But the SCA1 positive cells formed these very unusual cystic structures called spheroids. And we weren't sure what these were initially. And then we looked in the literature, and what we saw was that if you take fetal epithelium from the mouse and put it in Matrigel, it will form spheroids. And there's actually a beautiful inverse relationship between the age of the embryo and postnatal mouse and its ability to form spheroids. So the older it gets, the more it will form organoids and the less it will form spheroids. So by the time it's fully developed, it forms only organoids and not spheroids. And so we then looked both at the gene expression patterns from the spheroids as well as back at our in vivo data set. And what we saw was that in both these cases, there was a significant upregulation of genes that are expressed in the fetal gut. And so our proposal was that in addition to the homeostatic renewal, which happens from LGR5 expressing cells, and what I mentioned before that can happen when we ablate the LGR5 expressing cells through this dedifferentiation of committed progenitors, that there's also this process that we call developmental reprogramming, in which the entire transcriptional signature of the crypt shifts over from what we see in the adult to something that looks more like the embryo, and this somehow enables better repair or better ability to deal with injury. And then we see that this gene expression program reverts back to the adult program after the injury is healed. And so, as I mentioned, I want to close with an unpublished story that we're in the process of working on right now. And I want to mention this is all the work of Rachel Zwick, who's a really terrific postdoc and came up with this idea of thinking about how does the gut vary along the length of the small intestine? And what Rachel is doing is actually revisiting ideas that haven't been thought about in a couple of millennia. So we all learn in medical and graduate school that the gut is divided into three, the small intestine is divided into three main regions, the duodenum, jejunum, and ileum.
But there really are not clear anatomic

landmarks between these, and there's not a fixed transition point. And so initially what Rachel wanted to do was ask whether stem cells maintain the regional specialization that we know happens along the length of the gut. But then she realized she needed to actually back up and first define the molecular patterns of regional specialization. And so in order to do that, she came up with a very clever approach, which is to take the small intestine. This is now using these, again, LGR5 GFP reporter mice, and cut it. It's about 30 centimeters long. So she cut it into 30 equal 1 centimeter segments. And then in collaboration with Chris McGinnis and Zev Gartner's lab at UCSF, using their multi-seq barcoding approach, barcoded each of these 30 segments so we could then pull them to sequence and know the origin anatomically along the length of the gut of each of the cells. And so she applies a sample barcode, sorts them. There's actually two different populations that she looks at. One is just the stem cells, and the second is all of the epithelial cells, including the stem cells. So what I'm going to show you is actually a combination of these, so it looks like it's enriched in the stem cells just because we put the two together here, but we also look at them individually. And then we use the 10x sequencing platform. And so for those of you who are looking at this, you'll notice in this single cell that it looks like there's a lot of stem cells. And again, that's because we've put the two populations together here. And so we see all of the expected cell types. This is the absorptive lineage, the enterocyte lineage, and then here are the secretory cells. And now we can, rather than coding them based on their identity, we can color them based on their anatomic origin. And what we see is that the epithelial cells, and particularly the enterocytes, show this very high degree of zonation, but not all of the cells do. So for example, the tuft cells, you don't see that they're zonated the same way that the enterocytes are, in which there's this very clear demarcation between the proximal to distal origin of the cells. And I'll get back to the stem cells in a second. And so Rachel then worked with Dario Buffelli, a bioinformatician who works closely with our lab, to actually calculate the positions of the molecular boundaries. And here what she saw, and to me this is one of the most important findings from her study, was that although we often think of the gut being divided into these three classical regions, again defined by the Greeks millennia ago, what we actually see is that there are five main domains. And what is remarkable about the way that this algorithm works is that the proximodistal origin of the cells, this was, you see these numbers here, this was calculated by the algorithm. We didn't feed the information in, and it's almost perfect. There's a couple of places like here where they're switched a little bit, but the identity of the cells is a very important, or the proximal regional localization of the cells is a very important component of their bioinformatic identity. And so we saw these five domains, and Rachel has labeled them A through E, and they do not correspond perfectly with the classical anatomical domains. There's some regions of where they are more similar and some where they're not. And so she then went in and wanted to look more carefully at the regional segregation of these domain-defining genes. And the way that she does this is using an approach called a Swiss roll, in which the gut is coiled up and the proximal part is on the outside and the distal part is on the inner part of the Swiss roll. And I'll just give you one example of what this looks like. But she's done this now for many different genes. And so she sees this really beautiful segregation of these domain-defining genes. This is one example. These are two fatty acid binding proteins. One of them is expressed more proximally, one more distally. But she and these two are actually fairly well studied, but she can now go in with many different genes that have not been studied as much in the context of the gut and look at their regional localization. And in terms of functionally what these different domains do, they seem to be primarily defined based on the metabolism of what they absorb. And so when she then takes these enterocytes and then reclusters them, looking at just the absorptive cells by themselves, into the five domains, they break up very nicely. And what Rachel has done is now identified many different pathways that are expressed in each of these domains and is beginning to look at how both the metabolism affects the patterning and vice versa. And I think this is really kind of a treasure of information. And

Rachel will, is going to hopefully go on the job market soon and will then be able to use a lot of this in her own lab. And so she's doing things like giving them different diets and seeing how that affects the patterning. And so this work was really interesting for us from the mouse, but we also wanted to know whether this carried into other species. And so we were fortunate to collaborate with Jay Gardner, a transplant surgeon at UCSF, who enables us to obtain organs from donors that are not being used for transplant. And so Rachel got almost everybody in the lab to work with her as this human intestine was brought into the lab. And this is from a healthy donor who whose other organs were being used for transplant. And here, of course, the gut is many tens of feet long, so we can't use the entire segment, but she again divided it up into 30 pieces and then just used the first bit of each of those pieces. And of course, also the human was not labeled with an LGR5 GFP, so we can here just sort out the crypt-based epithelium based on expression of CD44. And so she did that, and she got a very nice data set. This is, again, the all of the cells together. You can see the progenitor cells here, and then the enterocytes as they differentiate. And similar to, and these were barcoded in the same way as what I showed you in the mouse. So similar to the mouse, there's a very high degree of zonation in the human. And she could then make a similar heat map to the one that I showed you for the mouse, but now with the human data. And again, we see that there are five molecular domains, just like what we see in the mouse. Some of the boundaries are actually identical in terms of the segments. And I should mention here, there's only 15 numbers on the bottom because it turned out that bioinformatically it was easier to do pairwise comparison of segments. So each one segment actually represents two in the mouse, but the otherwise it's the same. And so what we see is that the two most, the most proximal and the most distal boundaries mirror what we see in the mouse, but then the boundaries in the middle actually are shifted over. And so in a way, actually, what's to me more surprising is how similar both the domains and their boundaries are. There are some differences that are present, but considering how different the human and the mouse are in terms of our diet and our lifestyle, that the patterning of the gut is overall quite similar between these two species. And so the last thing that Rachel wanted to do was understand whether these functional domains are maintained by similarly regionalized stem cells, and that was actually her initial question when she began the project. And so when she then looks at the heat map for just the stem cells, what she sees is that here there are actually only three subpopulations. And how these three subpopulations feed into the five metabolic domains is something that we don't understand. There must be some information which is inherently present in the stem cells, but also additional information which is provided by the external environment in some way. And so, right, so there's these three different domains here. And what Rachel is, and similarly, that, you know, there are subtle differences between the mouse and the human in terms of where the stem cell domains are present. And so then what Rachel is now working through, and I'll just give you one example of this on this last slide, is to see whether we can actually demonstrate that these regional stem cells control the specialization of enterocytes, the differentiation of the downstream cells. So she and Dario performed in silico predictions of upstream transcription factors that would be regulating gene expression in the progeny. She's identified a number of candidate patterning factors and is using CRISPR gene editing to perturb this in regional organoids. And this is just one example. This is a gene called CDX1. And so she's deleted CDX1, which is highly expressed in the distal organoids, the domain E-derived organoids. And what she sees is that this leads to a shift to a gene expression program that looks more like what we see in the more proximal organoids. Now, of course, this is going to be probably multifactorial. There's going to be many different pathways and transcription factors involved in this. So this is just a first step in understanding how identity is controlled. And so to summarize this last part, what Rachel has found is this regionalization of both the enterocytes and the stem cells, and is beginning to look at
genetic control of this process.

0: process, and she's identified these five different domains that are present in both mouse and human. There is evidence for regional population of the stem cells. And now, as I mentioned, we're trying to figure out how the regionality of the stem cells directs differentiation of the enterocytes and downstream how that affects the function of the gut, including metabolism. And so I'll stop there. I mentioned the folks in the lab who did the work and all of our collaborators who have helped us, and also want to acknowledge our funding agencies. And thank you for your attention. I'm happy to take questions if there is time.
1: Two quick questions. So the first one is on your last story. So the stem cell regionalization into three, could that also be metabolism driven? What do you think is driving that? And in terms of that regionalization temporal format, is it a prenatal event when metabolism is not so much of a cue, or postnatal?
0: Yeah, those are both great questions. So I'll say for the second one about how developmental the origin of the regionalization is. So that's something that we're working on. We have similar data sets from relatively early in gut development through early postnatal life. And so I don't have a clear answer yet. My guess is that, I think we have some evidence that there's some of the patterning that happens without any external cues. And you can imagine that either there's a reinforcement of this patterning by metabolism, a refinement of it. So that's something that we now want to figure out, is how much of this is hardwired and how much of it is externally controlled. Depending on how you define hardwired, there is evidence, not just from our group, but from others, that, for example, if you make organoids from proximal versus distal parts of the gut and propagate them for a long period of time, they'll keep their regional identity. So it's not entirely just dependent upon seeing nutrients. Presumably there's also epigenetic locks on that. And so I think it's going to be really interesting. So then in terms of your question about whether the stem cells themselves are informed by nutrients, you could easily imagine a way that would happen, because the as the food is absorbed by the lymphatics and into the bloodstream, it's going to be traveling presumably down around that region. So I think it's very possible that happens. We don't have any direct evidence for that yet, as far as I know, but it's that's what we're thinking about with some of these diet experiments.
1: Can I just ask you to quickly speculate the two modules of the stem cell, with the one on top in the intestine fold and, give rise to multiple cell types versus more regional limited span? What drives that? You're at the very unique position because you study both site types.
0: Yeah, I would say as of right now, all of the stem cells that we're studying, none of them fulfill the invariant asymmetry, the classic model. We thought that the tooth did for a long time because we modeled it. Not just us, but it's a small field, but there's other labs that work on this also. Modeled this work after the hair follicle. The tooth is actually considered an ectodermal appendage that developmentally is very similar to the hair follicle, and so we just assumed that it would be, like what you see in the bulge, but it's actually very different in the tooth. I think this is a really interesting question that I can speculate on, that there are different reasons that you might want, classically people have talked about things like certain stem cells, you might want to protect their genomes and have them divide less. I think the evidence around things like the immortal strand hypothesis is not, that's fallen a little bit, I think, by the wayside. But in general, the idea that you want to proliferate less in certain regions, or that you need to proliferate less, for example, in the muscle, you don't need a lot of turnover unless you have a big injury, whereas epithelia that have to turn over very rapidly are going to want to have a just a continuous proliferation.

0: But yeah, to me, it's something that could be an exciting project for somebody to compare. If you can think of related systems in which you see these different proliferation behaviors, how that happens, yeah.
1: You mentioned so many interesting things. I just wanted to ask you about this GAS6 axle interaction you mentioned, because I know another epithelial junction, mesenchymal sites in the body, that plays a really important role. For instance, if that's missing, then the photoreceptors, the RPE fails to digest the pinocytose, the outer segments of the
0: RPE. Interesting. I haven't looked yet into the...
1: So I'm just wondering, what do you think is happening there? So the signal seems to be coming from the mesenchymal fibroblast to the epithelial cells to tell them to do what?
0: Well, so actually right now we're figuring out, because both the signal and the receptor are expressed in both compartments to a certain degree. So we're trying to figure out, that's why we're getting the mutants in, to begin to look tissue in a tissue specific fashion, where, you know, where they're important and what their roles are. You know, the easiest guess, but I don't want to promise, but you know, I think the easiest guess is basically they're telling these cells to either proliferate or to secrete ECM, you know, plug up the wound and begin to fill it in with a scar. Based on the inhibitor and agonist data that suggests that that's what's going on. But again, these are kind of very preliminary. So we haven't even done the simple things that I'm sure you're thinking about, like, have you looked at how well this is, the drugs are affecting proliferation, and we haven't looked only a little bit at gene expression. So, so all those things are things that we need to do.
2: Maybe what I'll do is I'll take one or two coming in Zoom. You may have alluded to this answer already, but the question is from the earlier part of your talk where you talked about the incisor and mentioned that it's the actively cycling cells that seem to maintain normal homeostasis. The questioner was wondering, what about under conditions of injury? Would the quiescent cells maybe then jump back into cycle?
0: Yeah, so that's what I very briefly mentioned, that we see not only those stratum intermedium cells that I showed in the movie, but also we see behaviors in the most proximal part where there's very quiescent cells that can... So those cells will very rarely proliferate under homeostasis. So the image that I showed of the one-hour chase, there you see like one proliferating cell there. You'll see more of that happening. One thing that I'm hoping somebody will be interested in studying in the future is there's all these different subpopulations there that we identified by the single cell RNA-seq, and we don't really know very much about them. And I'm presuming that some of them are going to have different proliferative behaviors in response to these injuries. And we actually have a nice model now with the explant culture system. Yeah, we do see cells proliferating more. At this point, we don't really know anything about which ones are doing it and what their behaviors are.
2: One last question in the Zoom was asking you to speculate a bit more clinically, particularly some of the last work that you did with the human gut and the regionalization. Does this give you any insight into how to approach clinical conditions like short gut or neck, or even better transplantation strategies?
0: Yeah, I think that's a great question. And I know that Rachel, the postdoc did the work, is thinking a lot about that. We're just still at a very early stage as a field of thinking about how to use stem cells in the gut for repair. But you can imagine either by understanding the how this regionalization is controlled, that would enable you to perhaps target therapies better to certain regions of the gut that in which you see various conditions being more active in, even at an individual patient level, or that as we move into thinking about using stem cells and organoids for repair, that understanding their identity will be helpful, because you don't know if putting an organoid or tissue engineered construct that's similar to one part of the gut into another, you know, is that going to remodel and how much, and can you control that? So I think all those questions are going to be interesting to think about therapeutically.
2: And I think we've exhausted all the questions on Zoom.
0: All right. Thank you very much.
2: So with that,